0: Before his Georgia visit, the president honored the lives of four U.S. service members who were killed in the Middle East and returned to their families at an Air Force base in Delaware. The president saluted as four transfer cases were escorted off an airplane during the dignified transfer at Dover Air Force Base. The ritual is one of the most somber duties for a commander-in-chief. Tropical Storm Bertha made landfall in Louisiana this afternoon. The National Hurricane Center says it made landfall near the Biloxi Wildlife Management Area in St. Bernard Parish. Maximum sustained winds were estimated to be about 45 miles per hour with higher gusts. Louisiana Governor Jeff Landry said the state activated all of its available resources.
1: Floodgates remain in their normal operating positions. All of the Army Corps of Engineers pumps are currently in service, and emergency backup generators that would provide 25 hertz power are available right now.
0: Bertha is forecast to move near or along the Louisiana and Upper Texas coast through tomorrow and move into Texas. The FBI has taken down another member of the most wanted fraudsters list. He's charged in a complex scheme using bogus genetic testing, upcharged billing, and bribed doctors to swindle over $500 million from Medicare. More from Fox's Dana Marie McNichol.
2: That fraudster had 16 different bank accounts, stealing $500 million from American taxpayers. So federal investigators say Khalid Sattari was the mastermind behind this massive fraud scheme that provided expensive genetic cancer tests that patients didn't need. Now, according to the FBI, between 2016 and 19, Sattari owned and operated diagnostic testing laboratories with ties to Houston, Delray Beach, and Atlanta. Investigators allege Sattari worked with patient recruiters and doctors, giving out illegal kickbacks and bribes to persuade thousands of elderly clients to submit testing, ultimately billing over $547 million to Medicare.
0: With a college sports scene in America evolving by the day, could a conference really break away from the NCAA? More from Caleb Castile.
3: The SEC is one of, if not the, power conference in college sports. During SEC Media Days in Tampa, Conference Commissioner Greg Sankey was asked if there were serious discussions about breaking away from the rest of the NCAA. Here's what he had to say.
4: They're real. People have talked about that. I do not believe that is a leverage point. I think that's just honest communication. That national organization must function in a healthy manner. Otherwise, that simmering will continue.
3: So could the SEC really leave the NCAA and form its own governing body? Well, to understand that, first one must understand why the conference would even do such a thing. Sankey acknowledged the unhappiness the SEC has with the handling of collegiate sports by Congress, including the proposed Save College Sports Act and the new five-year eligibility rule. The SEC and Big Ten have publicly pushed back on the Save College Sports Act, with the conferences producing a 10-point paper on changes they would like to see to the bill. Also, with the NCAA's inability to enforce their own rules shown in the recent Brennan Sorsby saga, it seems like the conferences are the ones who hold most of the bargaining power over the national organization. ESPN's Josh Pate went on the Rich Eisen show to say he doesn't see this as a bluff.
5: And I know that because I spent the entire spring going around multiple conferences, SEC included, and a lot of off-the-record conversations sort of sounded even more colorfully in the same vein that Greg Sankey's on-the-record comment sounded this morning, and that's from everywhere from ADs to university presidents.
3: I'm Caleb Castile.
0: On Wall Street, stocks were down today. The Dow lost 6. The S&P shed 10. The NASDAQ descended 146. West Texas Intermediate crude was up to about $86 a barrel. See more news at AFM.net.
6: From the heart of our nation's capital in Washington, D.C., bringing compelling interviews, insightful analysis, taking you beyond the headlines and soundbites into conversations with our nation's leaders and newsmakers, all from a biblical worldview. Washington Watch with Tony Perkins starts now.
7: Commercial ships are going through the straits and they're being blown up. The United States is defending that shipping and in addition is targeting the places that are launching against those ships to continue to degrade Iran's ability to target and harm global shipping. So that's what's happening here. And that's what we're focused on.
8: That was Secretary of State Marco Rubio speaking to reporters earlier today about the situation with Iran. Welcome to this Wednesday, July 22nd edition of Washington Watch. I'm your host, Tony Perkins. Thanks for tuning in. Well, coming up, as the U.S. military continues its nightly strikes against the Iranian regime, new developments in Lebanon and Saudi Arabia could further reshape the geopolitical landscape of the Middle East. We'll discuss the latest with Jonathan Hessen from the Jerusalem Institute for Strategy and Security. He'll join us live from Israel. Meanwhile, on Capitol Hill, House Republicans are in a series of votes on some of their top legislative priorities. Indiana Congressman Marlon Stutzman will join us to update what's happening on Capitol Hill. Plus, it was revealed yesterday that New Jersey has added 6,600 non-citizen voters to their voter rolls in error. We'll discuss this with J. Christian Adams, who has been litigating election and voting rights cases throughout the U.S. In addition, we'll be discussing a dark money operation that is at the center of the organized effort to ship the abortion drug into states whose laws prohibit it. All of that and more straight ahead. All right, let's once again begin the conflict in Iran. Tensions continue to mount as President Trump has renewed his warning to attack Iranian infrastructure. Joining us now with the latest is Washington Stan's reporter, Casey Harper. Casey, what is President Trump threatening to do now?
9: Well, it's a big threat, Tony, and it comes on True Social earlier today. President Trump said that every time Iran shoots at a ship in the Strait of Hormuz, something they're doing a lot now, the U.S. would bomb one Iranian bridge and power plant, something he's been holding back on but repeatedly threatening. Now, this comes after Iran warned it would attack U.S. allies and countries that back D.C. if the U.S. attacked Iran's nuclear facilities. But earlier today, President Trump went to Dover for a ceremony honoring the lives of four soldiers killed in recent attacks. Here's a clip.
10: We're going to Dover, yes, some of you are going with us, to honor our heroes, and they are indeed great heroes, actually. They said, and they, all of them said very strongly, we cannot let Iran have a nuclear weapon. They won't have a nuclear weapon. So we're going to honor them. And one of the hardest things to do, for me, it's one of the hardest things to do as a president, but has to be done.
9: In addition to that human cost there, there's a financial cost as well. Secretary of War Pete Hegseth yesterday estimated before Congress that the war has cost $37.5 billion so far. And still today, Secretary of State Marco Rubio said the U.S. would continue to protect those commercial shipping and target sites that the Iranians are using to attack vessels in the Strait of Hormuz, Tony.
8: All right, let's turn to some domestic news. Voters in Arizona, Casey, made their voices heard yesterday as they cast their ballots for some key races that actually could shift the political balance of the state.
9: Yeah, that's right. The results are in. So let's start with the race for governor. The Trump-endorsed Republican Congressman Andy Biggs, he won his primary and is going to face off against the Democratic incumbent Katie Hobbs. Another Trump-backed candidate and a former NFL player, Jay Feely, he won the Republican nomination for Arizona's first congressional district. Now, this one's considered a major toss-up, one the Democrats are kind of eyeing and hoping to flip in their favor. Now, in a race to replace the outgoing Congressman Andy Biggs, that former sheriff, Mark Lamb, who was endorsed by President Trump, won the Republican primary despite some lingering allegations there. And lastly, in Arizona's 4th congressional district, Democratic incumbent Greg Stanton successfully defended his seat against a primary challenge from a Democratic socialist, Kai Newkirk. So finally, the Democratic socialist took a loss, which is something that kind of bucks the trend, Tony.
8: Well, speaking of elections, I mentioned this earlier, hundreds of non-U.S. citizens in New Jersey actually voted illegally after over 6,000 were reportedly accidentally added to the state's voter rolls. How'd this happen?
9: Yeah, something that we're told never happens seems to keep happening quite a lot. So after reviewing New Jersey's voter rolls, the Democratic governor admitted that 400 non-citizens have cast ballots illegally since 2023. The governor said this happened because of a software error in the DMV system. I guess, the DMV is not very reliable, shouldn't ever be trusted for something as important as voting. But here's a clip of the governor explaining what happened in a press conference yesterday.
11: A serious software error in New Jersey's motor vehicle system led to the improper voter registration of what we believe to be roughly 6,600 people in our state. In the case of this error, some individuals indicated that they weren't citizens and weren't eligible to vote, but the software registered them anyway.
9: Now, the governor said her chief counsel is, of course, launching an investigation into how this happened, and, she couldn't resist the opportunity to go after President Trump, attacking him on the election integrity issue. But Tony, I guess, you know, the DMV, the lines, maybe it was then this time.
8: Well, it's the computer. Computer error.
9: Right.
8: All right, shifting to some other news. The Trump administration continues its anti-fraud effort. Casey, walk us through the latest on that front.
9: Yeah, that's right. The Trump administration has really been cracking down on this and highlighting a lot of pretty disturbing examples of fraud seemingly every day. There's a new one. In this case, Department of Health and Human Services announced that the Centers for Medicare and Medicaid Services, known as CMS, they're holding back over $867 million from California and another $200 million from Minnesota, both states that have been under the microscope for fraud. Now, HHS Director Robert F. Kennedy Jr., he pointed to this suspected fraud in these two states as the reason for holding it back. But it's not just that. We've heard from the administration that these states are actively really not doing what they could to crack down on the frauds themselves. And so the administration says, hey, we're not going to keep giving you this money as long as you're really facilitating the fraud. Now, in another separate announcement, the Treasury Department announced what they found after their new government-wide payment verification process. Now, it said that the screening has identified more than 4,900 payments worth approximately $99 million that were associated with deceased payees. Deceased. Now, those payments were returned to the originating federal agencies for review before any funds were dispersed. But you have to wonder how long those millions were going out to those for those deceased, Tony.
8: Fraud.
9: Yeah.
8: And waste.
9: Right.
8: All right, Casey, thanks so much for the updates.
9: Thanks, Tony.
8: All right, I want to go now to the House of Representatives, where members have been in a series of votes. Joining us now to give us an update on what's happening on Capitol Hill is Congressman Marlon Stutzman, a member of the House Freedom Caucus. He represents the 3rd Congressional District of Indiana. Congressman Stutzman, welcome back to Washington Watch. Thanks for joining us.
12: Hi, Tony. Great to see you. Thanks for having me.
8: All right. So what? I know I was up on the Hill earlier today. A lot happening. What votes have taken place thus far this afternoon?
12: Yeah, so we did vote on the NDAA, the defense authorization, and then as well as the budget reconciliation package with the Save America Act in it. And then we also passed a piece of legislation that would ban insider trading with members of Congress along with the Save Act as well. So we're passing the Save Act twice in two different bills, hoping that this gives us a real chance in the Senate to pass it. This is President Trump's top priorities in making sure that our elections are safe and secure, and that we know that illegals aren't voting in our elections. Just like we saw yesterday, that was announced up in New Jersey. The governor of New Jersey announced that 6,600 illegals were registered to vote in New Jersey. So, you know, just imagine what it's like in states like New York or California or Illinois. And so a lot was done in the House of Representatives. We've done our work. Now it's time for all of these things to go over to the Senate and for Senator Thune and the Senate Republicans to figure out how to get these really important pieces of legislation across the finish line.
8: So does that wrap up the House's work for the week?
12: Possibly. There is a rumor that there might be a War Powers Act vote tomorrow, but we haven't received final information on that. But all of the major pieces of legislation have been passed. We also passed a clean continuing resolution on our budget, so that would extend our budgetary activity through December, past the election. We did that early to show the American people that, you know, Republicans in the House are not interested in shutting the government down. I'm pretty convinced, Tony, that, you know, Democrats saw success of shutting the government down last year, which it was the longest shutdown in American history, and they won elections in both Virginia and New Jersey. I'm pretty convinced that that's their strategy again this year, to shut the government down going into the elections in November. Try to create chaos, whether it's at the airports or whether it's, you know, government services that aren't going to be able to be taken care of during the shutdown. They want to, again, find a way to, wrestle power back from Republicans, but also to embarrass President Trump in the way that he's governed. So this is a really unfortunate situation. You know, they are again saying that they're not going to support the CR because it has funding in it for ICE and for Border Patrol, which we funded out for the next several years through the Big Beautiful Bill earlier. So we've got a lot to tackle over the next couple of months to try to just do the right thing and govern correctly.
8: So the timeline on this goes over to the Senate. The Senate most likely won't act on this. It may be September before these bills come back over to the House.
12: Yeah, very possible. The Senate is in next week. They do have the chance to try to maneuver several of these pieces of legislation through the process. The CR is probably the most important piece. That way the government doesn't shut down come October 1st when the budget year expires. So that's going to be a very important piece for Senator Thune and Senate Republicans to figure out how they're going to keep the government open and not just be forced into a shutdown by the Democrats. And then, of course, the reconciliation package that we passed has the funding in it for the military, for the Iranian backfill for artillery, but also for forward-looking operations, especially when it comes to drones and shipbuilding, which we're way behind on both of those, in both of those spaces compared to China, Russia, and even Ukraine when it comes to drones. And then, of course, the NDAA has a lot of those pieces in it for our military. We, you know, fell way behind on our military operations during the Biden era and even out of the Obama era, where the military was cut pretty dramatically. And so this is a forward-looking investment to rebuild our military, Golden Dome and F-47s as well, the next generation fighter jets that are sitting there waiting to be funded. And President Trump is intent on making sure we have that investment done for future generations to defend the United States.
8: Marla, we just have about a minute left. I want to get your reaction to President Trump's meeting yesterday with Lebanon's president. I mean, this is a historic meeting.
12: It absolutely is. And, you know, President Trump is a strong negotiator, strong diplomat. Of course, with Marco Rubio as Secretary of State, I really trust Marco's his instincts there in the Middle East when it comes to making sure that our ally and greatest friend Israel is not left hanging out to dry in any of these circumstances. Of course, getting something resolved in Lebanon, defeating Hezbollah. Hezbollah is just simply an extension of the IRGC right in Iran. And so that's why it's so important to stand with our ally Israel and other allies in the Middle East that also want to see the IRGC disposed of.
8: Marla Sussman, thanks for joining us. Always great to see you.
12: Thanks, Tony. Great to see you as well.
8: Congressman Marlon Sussman of Indiana. All right, coming up, we're going to continue our discussion about some of the developments in the Middle East. We're going to go live to Israel. So don't go away. More Washington Watch straight ahead.
13: One nation under God. America's undeniable foundation of faith.
14: Before America was exceptional, America was prayerful. Just as Paul urged Timothy, first of all, that prayer, intercession, and thanksgiving be made for all people, our founding fathers understood deeply the command to be devoted to prayer. This great American experiment began as a mighty appeal to heaven, petitioning the Lord of Heaven's armies to intervene for the righteous cause of liberty. As war began to sweep across the colonies, the Continental Congress called days of fasting and prayer in their fight against the British. The Lord answered, and the colonies prevailed. Yet in spite of victory, our founding fathers knew that dependence on God and prayer was not to be forgotten. With countless challenges facing our young nation, John Adams declared national days of solemn humiliation, fasting, and prayer to directly address the many trials and call on Americans to seek mercy and restoration. Years later, in one of America's darkest hours, Abraham Lincoln stood upon this unshakable foundation by calling the nation to repentance, declaring, "It is the duty of nations as well as of men to confess their sins in humble sorrow and to recognize that those nations only are blessed whose God is the Lord. We have seen the hand of God answer prayers again and again as our nation has turned to Him. However, the wise warning of Ronald Reagan still stands. If we ever forget that we are one nation under God, we will be a nation gone under. Through war, uncertainty, and turning points in history, many of our leaders have known where to turn. And now, it's our turn. We echo the call of George Washington 250 years ago, humbly to supplicate the mercy of Almighty God, that it would please Him to pardon all our manifold sins and transgressions, and finally establish the peace and freedom of America upon a solid and lasting foundation, the undeniable foundation of faith.
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8: All right, welcome back to Washington Watch. Thanks for tuning in. While much of the public's attention is on the situation with Iran, there have been other significant developments in the Middle East that could have an impact on the region. It could reshape the geopolitical landscape, including what we were talking about just a moment ago with Congressman Stutzman in Lebanon, but also with Saudi Arabia. Joining us now to discuss the latest developments in the Middle East is Jonathan Hessen, Senior Fellow at the Jerusalem Institute for Strategy and Security. He is also Editor-in-Chief and lead host of Jerusalem-based TV 7 Israel. He previously served in the Israeli Defense Forces and the Israel Border Guard. He joins us live from Israel. Jonathan, welcome back to Washington Watch. Thanks for staying up late and joining us.
16: Well, thank you for having me, Tony. It's great being with you.
8: So let's start with Lebanon. We were just talking about that with Congressman Stutzman about the meeting between the President Trump and President An. Yesterday, Lebanese army troops began deploying in the southern portion of Lebanon after Israeli forces withdrew. Now, this apparently is the line that the U.S. brokered this plan for pilot zones. What can you tell us about that?
16: Absolutely. Well, the United States, under U.S. Secretary of State Marco Rubio, have essentially brokered a deal that says that we're going to give the Lebanese government a chance and the Lebanese armed forces a chance to reassert sovereignty over the country after the Iranian proxy, which, as Congressman Stutzman correctly articulated, is essentially an extension of the Islamic Revolutionary Guards Corps, or RGC, of the Ayatollah regime in Iran, has taken over the country. And they've done so with coercion, with assassinations, with really an aggressive posture, and all the time, all the while, they were also attacking Israel incessantly on Iran's behalf. They have joined the attacks against Israel twice over against the will of the Lebanese government and the Lebanese people at that. And therefore, now we're seeing this new option where we want to be very optimistic about, where the IDF essentially, as President Trump had mentioned during his meeting with his Lebanese counterpart, Joseph Aoun, is redeploying to new defensive lines in order to allow the Lebanese armed forces to enter and essentially start degrading terror infrastructure that was created there for the past 2 to 3 decades by this Iranian proxy, Hezbollah. They will also be tasked with holding this territory and, if necessary, disarming and pushing back on Hezbollah terror operatives from engaging against Israel. Now, this is a process that will start in those two pilots that you referred to. It should take some time, but there is a very clear timetable for this to succeed. Now, of course, everything and all the various developments need to conform with the intentions of the Lebanese government and the Israeli government to ensure that Lebanon does no longer pose a direct threat to Israel's northern residents or central residents. They have been firing rockets, thousands of rockets, for many years now against densely populated territories, and that is something that Israel wants to prevent. The United States has taken the initiative here and has managed to really concoct a new opportunity for a new horizon for this country. We have to wait and see whether or not this really develops into something favorable.
8: It should be fairly easy to verify. I mean, if the attacks stop, the rockets quit flying, you know it's working.
16: Well, absolutely, but it's more than that. I mean, the Iranian proxy Hezbollah is quite weak at this point in time. They have been heavily battered by the Israeli Defense Forces, by the Israeli Air Force, and let's not forget also the beeper operation and the walkie-talkie operations that took place in November of 24 that essentially brought Hezbollah to its knees. The elimination of its renowned Secretary General Hassan Nasrallah, who was essentially the core or the principal advisor to the Ayatollah regime on how to fight Israel on the 27th of November of that same year. So there's a lot being put into this position where Hezbollah is at a very weak spot, but it will continue to try and reinvigorate itself. The Lebanese armed forces are now in a position to showcase whether or not they can handle this very real challenge.
8: It's going to be a sea change. I mean, it would be so nice to have a friendly neighbor on your border, and that's quite possible. I want to shift gears here. We just have about 2 minutes left. President Trump reportedly has approved an agreement with Saudi Arabia. Now, this is not final. It's got to go through Congress and others, but potentially providing the kingdom with uranium enrichment capabilities. That has to be somewhat concerning, I would think, to Israel.
16: Well, there's much concern, to say it mildly, when it comes to any country in the region maintaining a full fuel cycle, as it's called, with the capacity to enrich uranium. Because the moment you have a full fuel cycle, you have the capacity essentially to chart a roadmap towards nuclear proliferation. Now, Secretary of State Marco Rubio has mentioned, well, speaking about this in Manila, on the sidelines of the ASEAN conference there, that the United States would never sign on to any type of agreement that would chart the way to proliferation. But this is a 30-year deal, and you know, it's plenty of time for shifts of policy, something that Israel also needs to take into account. There are deep concerns here about this move.
8: So Jonathan, is are the Saudis running out of oil and they need nuclear energy now? Is that the deal?
16: Well, you tell me. Last I checked, they have plenty of oil, and Aramco is doing pretty well.
8: And you can have nuclear capabilities without having the ability to enrich uranium. And many countries have that. They have civilian nuclear programs for energy, but they don't have the ability to enrich uranium. I think you got to be very careful where that's at, because just as we're seeing with Iran, it can become a leverage to keep the rest of the world hostage, because you never know what's going to happen. The Middle East is very, very unpredictable. Jonathan, thanks so much for joining us again. Thanks for staying up late and joining us from Israel.
16: Anytime, Tony. Thank you.
8: All right. Have a great evening. Hey, folks, another thing to put on your prayer list. All right, don't go away. We're coming back with more Washington Watch after this.
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18: 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Well, fool's gold. Because as they say, the house always wins. But some lessons are easily forgotten, and nowhere is this more evident than the rise of the sports betting industry. Since 1992, 39 states and Washington, D.C. have legalized sports betting, and as a result, more than $600 billion has been wagered on sports since 2018. Now, Christians should be instinctively concerned about the latest growth in gambling. For one, gambling profits are often losses for those least able to afford them, causing unnecessary friction within families. Secondly, it's inherently exploitative. The gambling industry necessarily harms one person to benefit another. Gambling offers me the chance to gain at your expense. 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But even if I win, I lose the dignity and satisfaction of earning what I have. By greenlighting gambling, cities and states across our nation take the short-term gain of a little extra revenue for the long-term loss of strong communities. States think they're winning when in the long run, really, they are losing. Remember, the house always wins. Follow Family Research Council's news outlet, The Washington Stand, for more stories that speak out against policies undercutting strong families and strong communities. Because the only house that truly wins is a house built on a solid rock, God Himself.
8: 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The website, TonyPerkins.com. 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Now, her admission comes less than a week after Homeland Security Secretary Mark Wayne Mullen sent letters to New Jersey and three other states warning them about tens of thousands of non-citizens who are illegally on the state's voter rolls. Now, despite the discovery, Governor Sherrill maintained that President Trump has zero credibility on the issue of election integrity. But don't thousands of non-citizens on the voter rolls suggest he does? Joining us to talk about this and more is J. Christian Adams, President and General Counsel of the Public Interest Legal Foundation. Christian litigates election and voter rights cases throughout the United States and was a member of the President's Advisory Commission on Election Integrity during the first Trump administration. Christian, welcome back to Washington Watch. Thanks for joining us.
19: Hi, Tony.
8: All right. Can you go into a little bit further of what happened in New Jersey, this computer error?
19: Yeah, when you register to vote at motor voter sites like DMV, you get a screen. That's the law that says you want to register to vote. And oftentimes, you know, people want to hurry and they hit the screen, they hit yes, they hit no. But there's a big question. It says, are you a U.S. citizen? What happened in New Jersey was people were marking no, I'm not a U.S. citizen, but New Jersey is still putting them on the voter rolls. Look, only 6,600, only 6,000 non-citizens. In Pennsylvania, was 10 times worse. The exact same thing happened in Pennsylvania. We uncovered this a decade ago. Pennsylvania admitted to it, that it was a software glitch. The person who designed the Pennsylvania system must have moved to New Jersey because the same thing started happening there.
8: Yesterday when the governor had her press conference, she sounded a bit dismissive of it, saying that there's no evidence at this time that any elections were swayed because of those voters. Now, they know that about 400 of those voters, individuals who registered illegally were voters. But I looked at up in New Jersey elections, and there's at least 10 New Jersey elections that have been decided by 25 votes or fewer since June of 2023. I mean, there's all kinds of races there that have been narrowly decided. So, I mean, this could have made a difference in some of these elections.
19: Well, some New Jersey votes were tied. The Public Interest Legal Foundation has a tied election database. almost like 900 elections around the country, Tony, that ended in tie. So it really matters. Look, this is a retreat position that the governor is using now, because before this was discovered, it was like there's no problem with non-citizens on the voter rolls. That's what always happens here. The left always has to keep retreating and come up with a new story. And now the new story is, oh, well, we don't think it made a difference. Yeah. Okay. In another era, everybody would be mad about 6,000 non-citizens on the voter rolls. They wouldn't be making excuses. They'd be making fixes.
20: And it's interesting. She responded to Secretary Homeland Security Secretary Mark Way Mullen's letter. She said, we responded. The state has asked the administration for any evidence of there being that many non-citizen voters on the roll. How did they get that information? Well, I mean, they just revealed the fact that they have 6,600 on the voter roll. So that should validate the fact that the federal government is asking the right questions.
19: Yeah, and they ought to ask the right questions in Pennsylvania. The Public Interest Legal Foundation had to sue Pennsylvania because they admitted they had tens of thousands of non-citizens because of the same exact sort of glitch. And Pennsylvania played hide the ball. Pennsylvania didn't want to come clean about what they did to cause the problem, what they did to fix the problem. And really, nobody is ever held accountable in Harrisburg. Now it's Trenton. Now it's New Jersey. And so the same problem is repeating. We know it happens over the country. We've been publishing reports on this for over a decade of non-citizens getting on the rolls. It happens. It doesn't mean it's a conspiracy, but it's something we all ought to want to fix. I wish it were a conspiracy, Tony, because we could bust it up easier. What's happening instead is incompetence, glitches, stupidity, government bureaucrats fouling
20: apathy.
19: Apathy. There you go.
20: They just don't really care. But does this not make the case for the Save America Act?
19: Well, I mean, look, it shows there's a problem, and it shows the one way to fix it. It's real simple. When someone tells you they're a non-citizen, don't put them on the voter rolls. You have the data right there because the non-citizen clicked at a DMV and said, no, I'm not a citizen. How hard is that for bureaucrats to catch? I mean, seriously, there's your fix. Stop putting people on the rolls who tell you they're foreigners.
20: Yeah. Well, I think in some of these jurisdictions, though, Christian, I think they actually, they want them on the voter rolls. I mean, I think there are some places that there's an incentive to do this because they can shift elections the way they want them to go.
19: Yeah, that's why people like Representative Raskin, Jeremy Raskin from Maryland, are totally proud and loud that they want non-citizens voting. So this is no longer a fringe position.
20: And we just got 30 seconds left, but is this not where some of these socialist Democrats will be leaning into for votes?
19: Yeah, no question about it, because places like New York City and Trenton and Philadelphia are among the worst.
20: J. Christian Adams, thanks so much for joining us, and thank you for being a watchdog on this issue and keeping an eye out there for us.
19: Thanks, Tony. Take care.
20: All right, J. Christian Adams. This, again, I think it's not a silver bullet, but it is a step in the right direction, the Save America Act. All right, coming up, more Washington Watch after the break, so don't go anywhere.
21: Family is the oldest, most tested, and most reliable unit of society. It is divinely created and sustained. And yet, there are those who are always tampering with its values and structure. That's why we need organizations like the Family Research Council that can effectively defend and strengthen the family.
22: Family Research Council began over 40 years ago, like all great movements of God, with prayer. Today, rooted in the heart of the nation's capital, FRC continues to champion faith, family, and freedom in public policy and the culture from a biblical worldview.
23: FRC is one of those bright lights that helps us focus on true north. And I shudder to think, had they not been here, that it could have been worse, worse, worse.
24: The Family Research Council has literally millions of people that follow what they do. And that small army makes a difference. Every time I meet with Tony, he prays for me. That matters. This is a grassroots organization. Tony and his team in Washington do a great job, but the power of the FRC is the people.
25: It's just a wonderful parachurch organization that doesn't seek to take the place of the church, but it seeks to assist the family and the church as we try to move forward successfully, not in a defensive mode, but in an offensive mode as we seek to live our lives according to the Holy Scriptures.
0: FRC is not going to be whooped. we're going to fight. We're going to take a stand. And again, we don't retreat.
1: To thousands of Americans who love this country and happen to believe the Bible as a definitive way to live, we will not be silent. We will not shrink back. We will not apologize for biblical truth. We will continue to stand for it.
2: What is God's role in government? 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
20: All right, welcome back to Washington Watch. Hey, if you have not made your plans to attend the Pray Vote Stand Summit, I want to invite you to join us. The summit's going to be held September 24th through the 26th at the Cornerstone Chapel in Leesburg, Virginia. That's just outside of our nation's capital here. This will be an opportunity for you to connect with like-minded believers from across the country. You're going to hear from issue experts. You're going to hear from elected officials. So many folks that are standing for faith, family, and freedom. So to register and to find out more information, text the word SUMMIT, that's two M's, S-U-M-M-I-T, to 67742, 67742. Hope to see you there. Our word for today comes from Psalm 69. I will praise the name of God with a song and will magnify him with thanksgiving. This also shall please the Lord better than an ox or bull. This is one of the great messianic psalms. David wrote from deep suffering, but his words ultimately point to Christ. In the midst of rejection and affliction comes this remarkable declaration, I will magnify him with thanksgiving. David then adds that such gratitude pleases the Lord more than an offering of an ox or a bull. God is not primarily looking for outward ritual, but hearts that trust him. Now, Jesus modeled exactly that. In Matthew 11:25, he thanked the Father not because his ministry on earth was becoming easier, but because the Father's wise and sovereign purposes were unfolding. Rejection was growing, opposition was mounting, yet Jesus praised the Father because he trusted his plan rather than his circumstances. The same is true for us. Gratitude is not always pretending life is easy. It is declaring that God is wise, good, and faithful, even when his purposes are beyond our understanding. Thanksgiving magnifies God because it proclaims our confidence in him, and that delights the Lord more than any sacrifice we could bring. To find out more about our journey through the Bible, text Bible to 67742. All right, U.S. Senator Josh Hawley of Missouri is urging U.S. Department of Justice to investigate a left-wing dark money operation that is at the center of an organized international effort to ship the chemical abortion drug, mifepristone, into states whose laws prohibit it. The entity, Plan C, describes itself as a, quote, public health information campaign. But the operation does far more than that. Joining us now to discuss this more is Congressman Dr. Bob Onder. He is a member of the House Judiciary Committee. He represents the 3rd Congressional District of Missouri, and he's a medical doctor. Dr. Onder, welcome to Washington Watch. Thanks for joining us.
3: It's great to be back, Tony.
20: All right, I think this will shock most Americans to know who is pushing mifepristone into all 50 states. I mean, this is why abortion rates have increased over 20%. We have entities that are actually helping facilitate these going into pro-life states.
3: Well, that's right, Tony. After decades of hard work by pro-lifers, both to protect the unborn legally, but also to give women alternatives to abortion, we have actually seen an increase of abortions since Dobbs was decided overturning Roe versus Wade. And I am strongly supportive of Senator Hawley's letter encouraging Attorney General, Acting Attorney General Todd Blanche and the Department of Justice to investigate what I think is a criminal conspiracy to illegally ship drugs across state lines through mail order abortions. I think it's illegal on multiple levels. I

0: Not to be investigated here, and I really do think there is a criminal conspiracy involved.
1: And this is putting the lives, I mean, obviously it puts the lives of babies at risk, it kills babies, but it's also putting at risk the lives of these women. I mean, there was a reason when, back in the 90s, when mifepristone was approved, it was used very, very little. Today, it's about 65% of all of abortions are now through the abortion drug. But we now see, we've seen studies, the government's doing its own right now, slow walking it, but the some of the information we've seen is that 1 out of 10 women end up with serious health complications as a result of taking this without medical oversight.
0: Well, that's 100% correct, Tony. 11% of women who take this dangerous drug without medical oversight have serious adverse events, bleeding, infection complications, and even end up in emergency rooms. And it goes without saying, it's just common sense that you will miss 100% of ectopic pregnancies if you don't have an in-person visit. In fact, as horrible as the standard of care is at most standard surgical abortion clinics, they do ultrasounds to make sure they actually have a pregnancy in the uterus before they do abortions, because otherwise they could be sued because they miss ectopic pregnancies. But not only is this bad medicine and inadequate follow-up for these women having abortions, but we now have abundant evidence. There are many, many cases of predatory men, whether they be husbands or boyfriends or even sex traffickers, forcing women to get abortions against their will using abortion pills that they ordered through the mail. This is a horrific situation. I really wish the Trump administration on day one would have gone back to the first Trump administration's position on chemical abortions, which, you know, as horrific as chemical abortions are, at least protected women with a few common sense health and safety standards.
1: I mean, Dr. Under, you bring up a really good point. I mean, the government is complicit in this. By you talk about and we know this because the documents are coming out. In fact, just recently there was an Army captain who gave this to a junior enlisted female that he impregnated. He was convicted, so we know it's true. That's being facilitated by policies in place by this administration.
0: Yes, that's right. I mean, look, since Ronald Reagan, whenever the party in charge in the White House changed, pro-life Republican presidents or pro-abortion Democrat presidents would sign a whole pile of executive orders reversing the policy of the previous administration. And for reasons that I still don't understand, the Trump administration has stuck with the really bad Biden administration policies rather than going back to the common sense policies of the first Trump administration. Now, I've talked repeatedly to the administration, but it is really time to end this just rampant law breaking that's harming women, it's killing babies, and it's just bad medicine.
1: Yeah, I mean, we've got to take it out of the realm of politics. Not only is it bad medicine, putting the lives of women at risk, taking the lives of unborn, I would argue that it is a moral and a spiritual issue that is putting our nation at risk as well.
0: I agree with that. And now some of these mail order abortion outlets are even encouraging women to just have some abortion pills on hand for future reference. It's just horrible. This Plan C organization that facilitates this criminal conspiracy, they also have a swag shop where they sell onesies where they have newborn babies promoting abortion. It's just horrific.
1: It's I would say demonic.
0: Demonic is the word.
1: That we would move into that. We would have someone moving into that realm to celebrate the taking of unborn children. Dr. Bob Under, I want to thank you for joining us today. And I want to thank you for your leadership on Capitol Hill, your courage, your boldness to speak out, and also helping lead the pro-life caucus there in the House. We appreciate you greatly.
0: Thank you, Tony. Keep us in your prayers.
1: All right, will do. All right, I want to continue the conversation about this dark money operation Plan C. I want to dive a little bit deeper into this because there's more here that I think you're going to be shocked. So if you're easily shocked, don't watch. All right. I mean, but this should shock the conscience.

0: of America, as Dr. Onder was just talking about, the stuff that they're doing. So joining us now to unpack this further is Suzanne Bowdy, editorial director and senior writer at the Washington Stand. Suzanne, thanks for joining us. Now, most Americans haven't heard of Plan C.
1: No.
0: But it's been around for more than a decade.
1: Right, and we all owe Senator Hawley a debt of gratitude for exposing them, because this is a well-funded, well-organized organization that is literally, its whole purpose is to defy federal and state law and to make sure that abortion drugs are available in all 50 states. It is absolutely unconscionable what they're doing, and their website acts as a step-by-step guide for how users can break the law.
0: So they don't actually distribute the drugs. So they're like a middleman. They're like the street level drug dealer.
1: Right. A middleman drug maker on the streets who's saying, hey, you want a drug in a place like Texas or Louisiana or Georgia, which they brag about providing connections to those states, which, as we know, are very pro-life states with pro-life laws, then you can come to this site. And I think actually we have a picture here for the viewers online, but you can go to the site Plan C Pills, and the first thing you'll see is a box to say, where are you looking for pills in what state, U.S. territory? If you plug in, for instance, Louisiana, where we know that the abortion pill is outlawed, they will provide you with 18 areas and providers that will give you the abortion drug. It can be an online, it can be a community group, it can be from the U.S., it can be outside the U.S. You'll notice you can compare by how much it costs. You can compare by when it will be delivered by. You can compare by how late will they give you this pill
0: like
1: in
0: Amazon.
1: Your pregnancy. Exactly. It is a mail order option for you to get a drug to kill your unborn baby, or men.
0: So do they require a driver's license to validate?
1: No, there's absolutely no verification. And one of the very problematic parts about this is, in no other area of U.S. healthcare do we encourage people to import drugs from places like India, where there's no oversight, no regulation.
0: Well, we're trying to keep them out.
1: Right.
0: I mean, that's why we've been blowing up boats.
1: Right. If you're using that kind of drug.
0: But I mean, that's what we've been doing to keep this stuff from coming across the border. I mean, this was a part of the justification. I'm not saying I'm not for
1: right.
0: it, but what happened on the southern border was not only to keep illegal people from coming into the country, but it was also to keep Chinese drugs from coming into this country, fentanyl from coming
1: right,
0: into the country.
1: Which we can't verify if they're safe. They could be laced with something, they could be fake. There have been women that have gotten the abortion pill from India who've had serious complications. The abortion drug that's approved by the FDA is dangerous enough, but now what we're doing through these websites is opening the door to other countries to take advantage of our women.
0: Well, I'm sure
1: on
0: they're
1: the cheap.
0: All honorable people that are sending these drugs into the country, and they would not do anything to harm life.
1: Right, but one of the most disturbing things about this website also is that they coach their users on how to bypass the law, break the law, like they're doing by providing this information. And they say, hey, you need to protect your digital footprint. You need to use encrypted emails or messages or things like that. And then they downplay the fact that this is actually illegal and say, oh, you know, less than 1% of people who've shipped the abortion drug to their home get caught. You know, so they're actually providing a major disservice. It is, as Anders said, a criminal enterprise. It needs to be shut down.
0: He mentioned the swag.
1: Oh, this is one of the most disturbing things I've ever come across in writing for the Washington Stand. I did a deep dive into their website. I looked at their annual report, the things that they're doing. But the thing that made my stomach turn the most was they actually have a merchandise store. And among the things that you can do, you can order fanny packs, you can order water bottles, you can order hoodies that say abortion pills by mail. But the most disgusting thing that they offer is an infant onesie that says abortion pills are for everybody. Now, what parent is going to put a baby in what is essentially a marketing sandwich billboard for a procedure that takes the lives of other unborn children? It is, as you said, demonic.
0: It's so brazen.
1: It is.
0: But they're getting by with it.
1: They are getting by with it, and part of the reason is probably because the Trump administration hasn't really been investigating groups like this. They haven't been interested.
0: They're afraid to.
1: Right. They haven't been interested in upholding.
0: They're afraid of the political fallout.
1: Yep. They've been uninterested in upholding the Comstock Act. They care about this as a state's rights issue, which, guess what? The states had a right to outlaw abortion, and it is a state's right issue.
0: If they do believe it's a state's rights issue, then they would enforce the Comstock law, and they would change the REMS for mifepristone at the FDA.
1: Right. And I think Todd Blanche does have an opportunity here. You know, he sat before the Senate committee for his confirmation hearing and said, yes, I understand your concerns. I share your concerns. I think the Biden policy was wrong. And now Senator Hawley has served him a softball to say, if you actually believe those things, let's go out and do something about it. And let's shut groups like this down. This is an organization that is linked to by 4,000 websites in America. The big name drug manufacturers of mifepristone all point to Plan C as a place for people to go to get their abortion drugs. So this is not just some small little group that's out there connecting people to the drugs. Some very left-wing groups, George Soros is behind it, some other smaller foundations, people that would be probably not familiar to a lot of Americans, but it is a leftist-driven group. And they are coming for communities like yours that are red states, that have passed laws democratically, that voters are in support of, to outlaw the abortion drugs. And they're gonna do what they can to bypass those laws.
0: And as I mentioned,
1: and they're proud of it.
0: As I mentioned to Dr. Onder earlier, abortion rates have gone up in this country. Most people don't know it.
1: Right. And in fact, we've polled people in America, FRC has, to say, hey, did you know this is actually a thing? No, less than 20% know that abortion has gone up in the age of chemical abortion and in the age of Trump, unfortunately, not enforcing a law that he enforced in his first term.
0: About 65% or more of abortions now are being done by this pill.
1: And it's only going to be more as groups like this connect people to the EC.
0: The industry is moving to an Amazon business model.
1: It is.
0: And that is being facilitated, again, by the federal government's policy by not enforcing the Comstock Act, which prohibits these types of pills being sent through the mail.
1: And how many other groups like Plan C are out there doing this that we don't know about? It's a very scary prospect.
0: You can read Suzanne's article at the Washington Stand, by the way. Suzanne, thanks so much for joining us.
1: Thanks, Tony.
0: All right, folks, check it out. Go to the Washington Stand. 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All right, until next time, I leave you with the words of the Apostle Paul, who says, when you've done everything you can do, when you've prayed, when you've prepared, and when you've taken your stand, just keep standing.
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8: American Family News. I'm Robert Thornton. President Donald Trump visited Georgia today to tout his Trump accounts. He told the crowd communism is bad.
9: And you know, they want to give everyone everything away. You want free rent? You want free house? You want to, what they don't say is that a year from now, there'll be absolute squalor, turmoil, and death. And that's the way it's happened all the way. It goes back thousands of years by different names. But that's the way it happens all the time. It's squalor. It's poverty. It's death, it's destruction. And that's why we declare again today that the United States of America will never be a communist country.
8: The House adopted a $95 billion budget proposal, an effort to fund the Iran war and other White House priorities. Speaker Mike Johnson worked today to push it over objections from Democrats and some GOP holdouts as priority before midterm elections. All Democrats were opposed. A House Judiciary Subcommittee held a hearing on what some call false narratives about a New Jersey ICE detention facility. Here's Fox's Grinnell Scott.
10: The hearing on Delaney Hall looked into claims of poor conditions and mistreatment of detainees that Democrats and some who've been housed there say exist. Subcommittee Chair Jeff Van Drew said that's divisive rhetoric.
11: It fuels hostility towards law enforcement officers. It creates crime. It creates problem. It separates the country.
10: Ranking Democrat Jasmine Crockett accused GOP leaders of not putting those running the facilities under oath to testify.
12: No one from ICE, no one from CBP, no one from the DOJ, and no one from the White House.
10: Elected Democrats were detained at Delaney Hall last year while trying to conduct an oversight inspection. Grinnell Scott, Fox News.
8: A radio host and conservative commentator questions the qualifications of Darlene Graham to be a U.S. senator. More from AFN's Chad Groney.
13: In the wake of the death of Lindsey Graham, his sister was named to fill the remainder of his term, which ends in January. Meanwhile, a special Republican primary will be held on August 11th to pick a new nominee to run in November. And now, during an interview with Sean Hannity, Darlene Graham says she wants to run in that primary.
14: I'll continue to say I've been praying a lot, talking to my family. I feel like I can do it.
13: Jenna Ellis hosts Jenna Ellis in the Morning on American Family Radio.
15: This is an establishment selection and an attempt to simply install their preferred candidate on the people of South Carolina. And instead of allowing for an open seat and an open primary for the people of South Carolina to actually determine this, she is essentially being forced on them. Now, yes, a primary actually will happen, but look at all of the power behind pushing Darlene Graham. This is the definition of the swamp, right?
13: Matthew Williams is a writer and commentator who appeared on Ellis's show.
16: What we're witnessing is a blank slate candidate who knows what her job is, which is to say yes to the establishment. It is to say yes to the donor class. And it is to be someone who understands where the political headwinds are going. And in Darlene's case, that's going to be the money from establishment conservatives, establishment Republicans, and most likely doing what she can to cash in on the death of her late brother in order to advance an agenda that does not serve the state, the Carolinians there, nor for the rest of the country.
13: I'm Chad Groening.
8: Authorities said torrential rain caused flash floods in West Virginia that inundated homes and businesses, washed out bridges, and led to numerous water rescues. Governor Patrick Morrisey sent 100 National Guard members to the hardest hit areas in the northern part of the state and declared a state of emergency for all 55 counties last night. He told reporters that in several parts of the state, water levels must drop significantly before full-scale recovery operations can begin.
17: Right now, we're in the phase of search and rescue. We remain in a position where we're looking to identify any individual who we might be able to save.
8: In other weather news, the National Hurricane Center says a faster westward motion is expected for Tropical Storm Bertha during the next day or so. Bertha is forecast to maintain tropical storm intensity up until it reaches the upper Texas coast tomorrow. See more at AFM.net.
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19: Hey, good morning, everybody. Welcome to, pardon me, welcome to Today's Issues. That's the name of this here show on the American Family Radio Network. Today's Wednesday, July the 22nd. 2026. Good morning, Ed Battagliano.
20: Good morning. I can see it's hard not to get choked up when you come on this show.
19: Yeah, it is. It's emotional.
20: Yeah.
19: An emotional situation. Good morning, Wesley.
21: Good morning. Y'all been doing this long enough that was well played, Ed.
20: Yeah.
21: That was awesome.
19: Yeah.
21: I'm learning. I'm still in the wing over here.
20: That's right. Doing well, though.
21: On the left, but not on the far left.
19: Well, you'll learn soon. This is a serious news show.
21: And that's why people tune in.
19: And we deserve respect.
21: Yes.
19: As journalists. Am I right, Ed?
20: Absolutely.
21: And he was respect.
20: We do demand it.
21: He was respecting you, getting choked up over there.
19: To my right is Fred I'll Order Lobster from Maine, Tamara Jackson. Good morning, Fred Jackson.
21: That's a long metal name.
0: I know we're on radio. But I bought pictures.
21: I do want to see this.
19: Let me tell folks who didn't listen yesterday.
21: Well, while you're doing that, I want to see the pictures. Yeah.
0: Okay.
19: So Fred, Fred hails from Nova Scotia in Canada. And Canada is soon to be the 51st state. But before they do, grew up on fresh fish from the Atlantic.
0: I tell you, I was so close. We had a harbor in front of our house.
19: Wow.
0: And
19: there were
0: lobster traps set in front of our house.
19: Growing up, that's what you grew up with. Wow, what a memory.
0: Yes.
19: But so every once in a while, y'all order lobster and have it shipped in, right?
0: McClune's Lobster Shack.
21: I'm making a note here.
0: A shameless promotion. This is what I know about them. They'll send you fresh lobster. So it leaves up there Monday night this week. It left around 5 o'clock. They pack it up in ice. Leaves there, the McClune's Lobster
19: Shack. It's dead, right? It's already dead.
0: Shelled.
20: Yeah.
0: Just the meat.
20: Just the meat.
19: Ready to eat.
0: Just the meat.
19: Okay.
0: All right. At UPS, United Parcel Service.
19: Yeah.
0: Flies from Portland, Maine to Louisville, Kentucky, which is their home base.
19: You can track this.
0: Yeah. And we tracked it.
19: Okay.
0: Then it went to Memphis, to Memphis around 4:30 on Tuesday morning, was on our doorstep by noon yesterday.
19: So did they just use a truck, drive down from Memphis?
0: Yep.
19: And deliver it to your doorstep.
0: And it was still cold.
19: Wow.
0: We thawed it out in the afternoon, had our lobster last evening. It was absolutely
19: What is this going to run you? $100, $200, $300? How much are you going to run
0: They
19: you
0: had
19: this?
0: A sale on for about $170, I think it was, $175.
19: That include shipping?
0: I think it was $200 with shipping.
21: Oh, that's awesome.
20: But it's enough for two meals.
0: Yes.
19: For two people?
20: For two people.
0: Yep.
19: Yeah.
0: It's
19: that's about what it would be. Well,
21: so...
19: If you were back home, go ahead.
21: So I've had it.
19: You've had what, lobster?
21: I've had lobster. No, Dad, I've had pizza.
19: Pizza. You know, I didn't need that. That was an innocent question.
21: I'm sorry, you're
19: messing with me. Go ahead.
21: By the way, I'm getting some relief here. I got my ulcers gone.
19: Yeah.
21: My back's feeling better. I'm having a good day.
19: I'm just saying that I have a will, and you have other siblings.
21: So I've
19: just
21: had.
19: Need to think about that.
21: I'll keep that in mind.
19: Okay.
21: I'll behave. Okay. I've had a couple of lobsters a couple of times, just a few times over my 37 years.
19: Mm-hmm.
21: So right now it's kind of out of sight, out of mind. But I'm coming back to that those couple of times I've had it, and that is.
19: Let me tell you something. Just as a person who didn't grow up like you do around lobster,
21: fresh Atlantic fish.
19: Yeah. A fresh lobster roll is just divine.
0: Mm-hmm.
19: And when Alice and I went up to Boston on our couple years ago on our 40th, that was like. Those fresh lobster rolls there in Boston.
20: You told me Allison was just like every meal
19: every
20: I wanted.
19: Day. Yeah, we want lobster. We want lobster and eggs for breakfast.
21: You were either fast food, sit down, wherever you were, it was lobster.
19: Yeah, bring us some lobster. Anyway.
21: Awesome.
19: It was, anyway, so Fred got your fill of lobster last night. And
20: I will just say this. When I was growing up, there were certain places in Massachusetts, Gloucester, and other places where all that stuff was coming in on a regular basis. You could get a fresh lobster for $5.
0: Yeah.
20: I mean, it was we're talking about the early 70s, late 60s. And I remember I had two sisters. My parents, I was probably 8 years old, seven, eight. They would, every once in a while, go out on a Saturday. We'd go to I don't even know where it was. I was so young, but it was somewhere in New Hampshire. And they would stop by this little shack restaurant, and they would get lobster. And I was thrilled because we got all the hot dogs we wanted to eat. And they said, all the hot dogs you want, little Eddie. And I had no idea that they were chomping down on lobster while they were bribing us with hot dogs.
19: Now, correct me if I'm wrong, I think I learned when I was in New England that lobster.
20: Yeah.
19: You don't need the R.
20: No. Not in New England, especially in the Boston area.
19: The Boston area lobster, and you also don't need the R for chowder.
20: Chowder? No, you don't order chowder.
21: Oh, nice.
19: They know you ain't from around here.
20: I want some of that clam chowder.
19: There you go. Yeah, that's what I'm talking about. Anyway, you guys are going to Boston on the...
21: Yes, but we're sold out. There's no seats, so we don't need to talk about it too much.
20: That's in September. But next year.
21: That's right.
20: You want to sign
19: that's
20: up.
19: That's 2 years in a row, basically. It's sold out. Mm. So we're going to... So you'll be going in 2027.
21: Yep, that's right. We'll be going in 2027.
19: A history tour of the Boston area. We'll lead it. And we'll be making an announcement soon. Yeah,
21: Steve,
19: because this one's sold out.
21: This one's sold out. Steve McDowell, Tim Barton go with us this year, and Walker and I also go, the four of us. And this year, Ed's going with us as well. So
19: yeah, so y'all going to make it over to Fenway?
21: We are. We're going to make it over to Fenway.
19: Fenway Park.
21: Before we go to the news, we do have a special guest for tomorrow we want to tell our audience about.
20: That's right. Tomorrow, now we are going to be talking about the Middle East and the Iran war here
19: in just
20: a second. I know you can't. But tomorrow, during Steve Jordahl's segment, which is usually 11:05, we're going to have Mike Huckabee, ambassador to Israel, on the show. Now, Brent Creeley, our superlative producer, has been trying to get... I don't know whether you call him Ambassador Huckabee for a while. He's very busy, and there's always the chance that something could come up and he would have to not do the interview. But it's scheduled. We wanted our listeners to know. Make sure. Continue listening today, but tomorrow we are going to pick the ambassador's brain, so to speak, about what's happening over there in the Middle East, because there's no shortage.
0: And you couldn't have a better ambassador for this country than Mike Huckabee.
20: You got that right.
0: You got a Baptist preacher.
20: Yep.
0: You got a Baptist preacher.
19: Well, looking forward to that.
0: Yep.
19: Looking forward to that interview tomorrow with Ambassador Mike Huckabee.
0: Uh-huh.
19: Probably be joining us from Israel. All right, Fred, what's our
0: first? We got a lot to talk about, but let's talk about Tropical Storm Bertha. Because if you happen to live along the Gulf Coast, the Gulf Coast of America, you're probably impacted by this. I was watching some live shots this morning from off of the coast of Alabama. Waves, I would say, 4 to 5 feet. They're expecting a surge, a lot of rain. And the way this is tracking, which is a little bit unusual, normally storms west to east, this is kind of going to Florida first, Alabama, and then over to New Orleans. And it's always a concern when you have surges when it comes to New Orleans. So be praying for those folks. They're not going to get the amount of rain that they had predicted because of a high pressure system, which has had a negative impact on the rain producing part of this storm.
19: Well, that's good.
0: But the surges, for sure. Was watching, Tim, you and I guess we all do enjoy going to Destin.
19: Mm-hmm.
0: Destin was not a place to swim yesterday.
19: Oh, really?
0: Double red flags.
20: Okay. Yeah, riptides.
0: Yes. So
21: double red flags. Wow.
0: Double red flags, yeah. So
19: I've never seen that before.
0: Yeah. Well, so it was bad. It was bad. So be praying for those folks, especially when it gets to those low-lying areas, New Orleans, Louisiana, and then pushing on, I think, to some parts of Texas. So be praying for those folks. It's never nice.
21: And we're in the summertime, so we do have a lot of
19: vacationers,
21: but potentially some listeners, and that the rip tides are very serious. You need to, if it's.
19: Have you ever been in a rip tide?
21: I have.
19: You and I have together.
21: We were in one, and a serious one in Cancun on a family vacation about 10 years ago. We were in one and got pulled out, and they had to come out in a jet ski. Now, it's funny, after we had some laughs afterwards, but they had to come out in a jet ski and get us.
20: You got pulled out?
21: Got pulled out.
20: Wow. Yeah. Were you on boards or something, or floats? Were you swimming?
19: I had a float.
21: Yeah, you had a float. I think I did. I can't remember. I'm pretty sure I did. But we couldn't get back in.
19: We had a couple of floats, but I had to take the one because I was the elder statesman, and if I go down, you know what I'm saying? So I hated to take away from the girls, but but I just felt like
20: I'm sure you did.
21: That's right.
20: I don't believe that.
21: That's the jokes we had after the fact, but they did have to come get us in a jet ski. We fought it and fought it and couldn't get back.
20: Yeah, it's scary. I've been growing up in New England. I was in high school going into the ocean. Strong undertow, but nothing that they didn't have flags back then.
21: Yeah,
20: you just. Yes, if you felt the strong undertow, you just, you know, got out.
19: Yeah. Well, yeah, the problem is with that, and everybody knows this if you've been in one or if you've studied it or seen it, the problem is people think, well, I can swim back to shore, mm-hmm. and then they realize they can't, they panic, and they give out.
21: Harder.
19: They give out and they drown.
20: Right.
19: That's what happens to people when you're we realized when we were in Cancun on Wesley's talking about as a family. I mean, there were no children then. There was just
21: that's right.
19: So
21: I wasn't even married. I wasn't married either.
19: Right.
20: Okay. Just,
19: right. So
21: mom and dad.
19: Wesley got married before he had children, which was a good thing for a Christian.
20: Yeah.
19: You know. But anyway, so we're out there. But it's a funny feeling because you realize you're drifting away from shore, even subtly. You know, it isn't like a river, okay,
20: right.
19: But you can feel that you're drifting, and you can see you're getting further from the shoreline,
20: right. mm-hmm.
19: and you start swimming, you go, well, I'm not getting anywhere. Mm-hmm. They say you're supposed to swim parallel.
20: Right, to get out of the riptide.
19: Get out of the riptide, swim
20: and then
19: parallel.
20: You can make progress.
19: That's
20: swimming
19: right.
20: towards shore.
19: We did have a float, though.
21: Yeah.
19: But they did come pick
21: they
19: us
21: did
19: up.
21: They us in a jet ski.
19: In jet ski because...
21: they saw that we were struggling to get back.
19: But. Yeah. All right, you're listening to Today's Issues on American Family Radio. Next story, Fred.
0: Well, we have talked much on this show with regards to the U.S. at war with Iran and where all of this is leading. And what I noticed in the last 48 hours is a growing rebellion amongst those who are strong Trump supporters, strong military supporters, that it's time to wrap things up in Iran. And I wanted to play some audio this morning of some key figures like House Speaker Mike Johnson, Secretary of State Marco Rubio, and my favorite Senator John Kennedy of Louisiana. So wanted to go through this and get your reaction to all of this. But I think the bottom line is frustration. We need to wrap this up one way or the other. Here's Mike Johnson, cut number 3.
1: At what point are you willing to put an AUMF on the floor or vote for a War Powers Act resolution to try and rein this in?
2: I don't think an AUMF is in order right now. I think we need to bring this to a resolution. Look, I think it's important for all of our international partners, this is my personal view, to have a role in this. I mean, we've got all of our allied nations through NATO. We've got the Arab countries over there, the Gulf states that are in closest proximity to Iran. Iran has now fired on all of its neighbors, and they're turning everybody in the world into an enemy. And I think this is an important moment of history for all of the world community to decide how they want to handle this. It is a very important objective that I believe we've achieved to ensure that the largest sponsor of state of terrorism does not have a nuclear weapon. That would be a disaster for everybody, and everybody around the world understands that. Now we got to wrap it up.
0: And then Secretary of State Marco Rubio asked about this, and here's what he had to say about Iran and its ongoing pledges for more negotiations. That's what President Trump says. They want to talk. Cut number 4.
22: The problem we're having right now is that they're not serious about talk. They're serious, we're serious. If they're not, then we will do what is necessary to protect that, our interest, and also the interest of our allies.
0: And then yesterday, Secretary of War Pete Hegseth appeared before a Senate committee, and he was asked by Senator John Kennedy about what's going on. And Senator John Kennedy of Louisiana, he says, we need
19: a Republican.
0: A Republican, yeah. Yes. We need some straight answers. Cut number 6.
23: We need some hard answers and some straight talk. What will happen, Pete?
24: Senator, I would agree with the chairman, but the likely outcome is they would try to impose their will on the waterways in ways that would not like. Call it a toll, call it a fee, call it an exchange, call it control. They would do something that they would try to hold it at issue. Yes, sir.
23: Would they try to commence development again of a nuclear warhead?
24: part of the reason President Trump had to have the courage to do what he did after Midnight Hammer is that they didn't give up their ambitions, even though their nuclear sites had been obliterated. So this is a regime bent on nuclear ambitions, and
23: guys,
24: President Trump's been willing to go
23: answers. After. We need straight answers.
0: And then this morning, Senator Tom Cotton, Republican from Arkansas, much along the same thing. So we're seeing a pattern here amongst these Republicans that Iran is not serious about talks, so we need to hit them militarily harder. Cut eight.
3: As the president has said, these people were never serious about negotiating. They're revolutionary fanatics. Secretary Hegseth said the same thing yesterday. That's been proven clear. We're right to be retaliating for Iran strikes against shipping in the Strait of Hormuz, but because these fanatics are not serious about negotiations, I think the time has come to finish our military operations, to hit them much harder, as the president said, not just along the southern coast next to the strait, but to take out as much more of their missile and their drone programs and the manufacturing that backs those up as possible. What Secretary Rubio said is right. This has always been about preventing them from getting a nuclear weapon. We've set back that nuclear program by years, but we can't allow them to continue to have this shield of thousands of drones and missiles, which might protect a future nuclear program after the Trump administration. So the president is right. These fanatics are not serious about negotiating. It's time to finish our military operations, keep the strait open, and to keep the blockade in place.
19: Okay. Excuse me. Let me just inject this. With all due respect to Senator Cotton, he double-talked. Did you catch that?
21: I
20: wanted to play that again, actually.
19: Okay, listen, and again, I'm a fan of his.
20: Right.
19: Senator Cotton from Arkansas.
21: It's just picking one side of what Trump said. Because Trump has said that they're not serious, they're crazy, they're lunatics, that they're not willing to negotiate. But then he also has said what you're about to point out.
19: But and maybe I know Senator Cotton didn't. He's not a double thinker.
20: Right.
19: Okay? But he double talked right there, and I think that is if you listen carefully, he says we need to finish the military operations, and then he says we need to stay and blockade them. And I'm going listen.
3: As the president has said, these people were never serious about negotiating. They're revolutionary fanatics. Secretary Hegseth said the same thing yesterday. That's been proven clear. We're right to be retaliating for Iran strikes against shipping in the Strait of Hormuz, but because these fanatics are not serious about negotiations, I think the time has come to finish our military operations, to hit them much harder, as the president said, not just along the southern coast next to the strait, but to take out as much more of their missile and their drone programs and the manufacturing that backs those up as possible. What Secretary Rubio said is right. This has always been about preventing them from getting a nuclear weapon. We've set back that nuclear program by years, but we can't allow them to continue to have this shield of thousands of drones and missiles, which might protect a future nuclear program after the Trump administration. So the president is right. These fanatics are not serious about negotiating. It's time to finish our military operations, keep the strait open, and to keep the blockade in place.
20: All right. We all picked up on something different. Okay. What I picked up on, and the reason I wanted to play that again, is that Senator Cotton said what the president has said is that they have never been serious about negotiations. They're Islamic radicals, never been serious. Well, then why have we been negotiating with them? We have been negotiating with them for months now.
21: Wow.
20: If he knew that they were
19: If
20: President Trump knew that the Iranians were never serious about negotiating, then why have we been negotiating? We had a memorandum of understanding with people who were never serious about negotiating.
19: Part of this is on Trump. He did.
21: He didn't know when to stop, I guess.
19: Do what now?
21: I guess one way to say it, he didn't know when to pull out and stop, because now he did pull out the best side of Trump's, because we can play a montage of Trump saying some very things that we are shaking our head about as it relates to the Islamic regime and how they're crazy, they won't change their mind. But then on the same hand, he left out the fact that Trump has said every other day that we're in negotiations. They're willing to negotiate. They're willing to talk. I was commenting on that. But another thought I had on this issue is that we've been there for 5 months. At the end of month three, what you're hearing now from public figures and those that have a voice, like Tom Cotton and others, and Rubio and
20: Mike Johnson.
21: What you're now seeing is them saying what the base has been feeling for 2 months. Because we're the base, but now they're saying it. And so I really do think there's
20: been time to wrap it up.
21: I think the pressure now is going to come from our elected officials to help pressure this to be done, hopefully, by month six.
19: Yeah.
21: Because this is what I've been feeling for 2 months, what they're saying.
19: Okay. Part of the problem is here that Trump talks too much. That's part of the problem. He probably needs to let this Rubio handle this, because he says one thing one day and the next thing says another.
21: Right. Yeah. That's what I just mentioned.
19: Yeah. He says, he'll say,
21: they're desperate to make a deal.
19: They're desperate to make a deal, and we're going, no, they're not. What's the evidence for that? So I don't know. I guess, anyway, I don't know what he's going to do, because the Republicans are abandoning ship.
21: That's right.
19: In support of this war continuing.
21: Growingly, it's going to get worse.
19: When Mike Johnson, who's basically been Trump's top supporter in the House of Representatives,
21: right. Yep.
19: As Speaker, they're tight, Trump and Johnson, says it's time to wrap it up. That was his quote.
21: Mm-hmm.
19: I think he's representing Wesley and the base of the Republican Party. They're ready to get this over with.
20: Most Americans.
19: Most Americans are. I think most Americans realize we've done all we can do. There's nothing more you can do. If your objective is regime change, that ain't happening. If your objective is forever being there to prevent whatever might pop up where they might create a nuclear weapon, what are you going to do, stay out there forever and blockade and bomb? And right. You know what I mean? So I think now you put that on in over here on one side, and then you put Trump's ego over here on the other side, where he's going, oh, by gosh, you hit us. We're about to hit you 10 times harder. Now, there's people who support that view. You know what I'm saying?
21: That's right.
19: But I don't know. That's not a...
20: It doesn't get you anywhere.
19: That's not a long-time strategy.
21: Right.
19: Yeah. Are we going to sit here and enforce a blockade for...
21: Infinitely?
19: Yeah.
21: Yeah.
19: I mean, is it our straight? I would say, okay, this is me talking. I would say, okay, Angola, you want to bring a ship through? You talk to the Iranians.
20: Well, that's why Senator
21: and
20: Kennedy.
21: And if we want to, sorry for interrupting, but if we want to bring one through,
19: if we
21: we'll
19: bring
21: one through.
19: We'll
21: and
19: bring
21: then
19: one through, and, talk to us. And if they shoot at us, we'll bomb them.
21: Yeah.
19: Go ahead.
20: I was going to say, that's what Senator Kennedy was asking Pete Hegseth. Do you expect, and it seems like the Secretary of War was saying, yeah, this is probably what's going to happen. Are they going to charge tolls and fees? And it seems like that's what Iran's going to do. Well, what are we going to do?
19: Let Iran, let the people who want to pay that, let them do it. Why are we going to police the Strait of Hormuz forever?
20: Right.
19: That doesn't make any sense. That's why I said what Senator Cotton was saying sounded to me like it was a contradictory almost. We need to wrap it up while we're going to stay in blockade and keep the Strait of Hormuz open.
20: Right.
19: So which is it?
21: And that's a chapter in Endless Wars, by the way.
19: Right, yes. Right, which is what MAGA is.
21: It's all the opposite.
19: The opposite. Yeah. We'll be back momentarily with more of today's issues. Stay with us.
4: It's my turn.
5: Here is your host for My Turn, Don Wildman.
4: And he went and dwelt in a city called Nazareth, that what was spoken by the prophets might be fulfilled. He shall be called a Nazarene. Nazareth isn't mentioned in the Old Testament. We infer from this that not much importance was given to the town. In fact, we're led to believe that the town was even scorned by many, for was it not Nathanael who asked, "Can anything good come out of Nazareth?" The town was not located on any of the main thoroughfares. It lay slightly back out of the main stream of traffic. The city owes its importance, of course, to the fact that it was the home of the Galilean carpenter. In a very real way, he put the town on the map. Mention of the town is made some 28 times in the New Testament, and each time it is in connection with Jesus. The town lay in a valley surrounded by hills which rise like amphitheaters. It is located in Lower Galilee. Thus, the one who came from Nazareth has often been known simply as the Galilean. The little city is located about 80 miles to the north of Jerusalem. To the west is the beautiful Mediterranean Sea, approximately 20 miles away. To the northeast is the breathtaking Sea of Galilee. There's a spring in Nazareth which never runs dry. In the days when Christ was a boy, it was the only source of water in the city. His mother Mary must have come often to the spring to fill her jars, stopping a while to socialize with the other ladies drawing water. Many times, perhaps Christ himself drank from the refreshing stream. It still flows to this day, and today it's known as Mary's Well. The area around Nazareth is rocky and rather rough. In the lovely plain of Ashkelon, located just to the south of the city, was an international highway in the days of Jesus. It was called the Via Maris, or the Way of the Sea, or the Road of the Sea, and it linked Damascus with Gaza and Egypt. To the east, one can see Mount Tabor, a possible site of the Transfiguration. To the west, one can see Mount Carmel and remember the struggle that Elijah had there with the prophets of Baal. Jesus wasn't very popular in Nazareth after he began his public ministry. In fact, following one sermon in the synagogue, he was literally run out of town. The townspeople intended to push Jesus down a hillside and then stone him, but he was able to walk through their ranks and out of the city. The Hill of Precipitation, commemorating the event, is shown to visitors of Nazareth today. Some people blame their place of birth or their natural surroundings for their shortcomings, but not that man. Nazareth may have been a backward town, but there was nothing backward about the man who made the town famous. His vision was forward toward eternity. No place of birth, no prejudice on the part of other people, no lack of sophistication ever hindered him from rising to the heights God had called him. The town owes whatever fame and recognition it has to the one who grew up there, tending his father's carpenter shop and perhaps even occasionally keeping watch over a flock of sheep in the field. Nazareth was the place where the Galilean lived. In that respect, hopefully, there's a little of Nazareth in each of us.
6: This has been My Turn with Don Wildman, a production of the American Family Association.
19: Hello, everyone. I'm Tim Wildman, president of American Family Association and American Family Radio. Hey, we've got some great tours lined up for March of 2027. We've got one tour we call the Footsteps of Paul tour. That's mainly in Greece, or only in Greece, including Athens and Corinth and Thessalonica. And then we've got a separate tour to Italy, where we're going to Venice and Florence and Pisa and Rome and all the sites of Italy. So, you can do both of these tours if you want to. We've arranged that as well. Also, this tour of Italy, it's not like the Olive Garden tour of Italy, you know. We're really going there to Italy to see Italy and to eat Italian food, too, as well. So for information on any of the tours I've mentioned here, go to tours.afa.net. 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
19: Hey, welcome back, everybody, to Today's Issues on the American Family Radio Network. Tim, Ed, Westy, and Fred. And, hey, real quick, one other element to the war effort that we got going on with Iran, the U.S. and Iran, that I wanted you to mention, Ed, because, you know, some people listening to us right now maybe have family members who are in the service, one of the services, and they're over there in that part of the world, and they're in harm's way. But you were telling me that some of our sailors have been at sea for how long over there?
20: Well, I read, I think it was over the weekend, read that some of our aircraft carriers, the sailors have had no shore leave for 200 days. Mm-hmm. Now that, I'm not saying they've been over there for 200 days. They haven't been off the boat for 200 days. Now, I didn't serve in the military. We have tough men and women who are,
19: they
20: you
19: train,
20: know,
19: they train.
20: They're trained for a lot of this. But what I've been reading is that is not optimal. You've got to be able to get those folks off the ship.
19: For their mental health.
20: For their mental health, for a little R&R, you know, decompress, you know, fix anything that's wrong with the aircraft carrier. There were some stories a month or so ago where that, you know, they were having problems, you know, with the toilets and all that kind of stuff. So you can't drag this on forever. And that's what we were talking about before the break. But 200 days, from what I was reading, is
19: they're not robots.
20: Right.
19: Okay. Yeah. They're trained U.S. military. I understand that. Navy, Air Force, Marines, the Army. But at the same time, they're humans.
20: Yes.
19: And so we need to remember them.
20: Right.
19: And their families.
21: Amen to that.
19: All right. Well, you're listening to Today's Issues on American Family Radio. Well, every year, we host a retreat called the Fishbowl Retreat. By we, I mean AFA and AFR, and we promote it. And Brother Bert Harper and his wife Jan are in charge of it. And Brother Bert is in studio to tell us when is it, who's this for, and when it's going to take place. How you doing, Bert?
10: Doing good, Tim. Appreciate you guys having us on. And well,
19: we're solving the world's problems.
10: Yeah. Okay.
19: One problem at a time.
10: One problem at a time.
19: No, I can hear you fine.
10: Okay.
19: Tell us what the fishbowl, what does that mean, fishbowl retreat? What is that?
10: Well, it is for pastors and their wives. And listen, people watch their pastor and his wife and family. One of the best things to talk about is, like, I had three sons. They were like their dad, Tim, so they were hyper and active.
19: Right.
10: And every once in a while, they'd run down, you know, run through the church, do things. And the name that was always called was one of their names. They may have been three or four boys, but the pastor's son's name was called. They know who it is, and, you know, there are different reasons. It's just kind of in the spotlight, like watching fish in a fishbowl.
19: Okay,
10: we called it fishbowl.
19: The fishbowl retreat. So as a pastor and his family, your life is lived in a fishbowl because everybody knows who you are. Everybody knows your weaknesses and your positives. So you live in a fishbowl. So the retreat is called the Fishbowl Retreat. And we've been doing this for how many years?
10: Well, I've been here 15 years. We've been doing it 15 years. Jan and I did it 10 years before we came here. Matter of fact, Tim, let me get this.
19: Yeah.
10: This is just awesome. The first time Jan and I ever came up with this, we were going to have a small group, of course, and they were going to be young pastors and their wives. We decided we'd raise the money to bring them to a place. We had 9 rooms and ready to just share our lives with them. And I was telling your dad, Brother Don, about it, and he said, how much you need? And so the first fishbowl retreat that Jan and I did on our own, AFA funded it. Not knowing that 10 years later, I'd come on board and bring fishbowl retreat with us to AFA.
21: 10 years later. Wow.
10: And God's amazing. But, yes, it's October the 20th through the 22nd at Pequick Landing State Park on the Tennessee River. I know you've been there. It's beautiful. Accommodations are good. So the pastor and his wife, we come. It's a retreat, not a conference. And we have time for them to fellowship with one another, but also build relationships with other pastors and wives. Because, let's be honest, you're raised in a preacher's home.
19: I'm a PK.
10: Yeah. There's issues that is – I would say particular to them. And Ed, right?
20: Right, absolutely.
10: And so you just get to share others and you let your hair down who you are and what you're doing and not be fearful of what are they going to think of me.
19: Why are you looking at me when you say let your hair down? That's hurtful.
10: I didn't see
19: you. I don't hear hair to let down. So
10: mine's getting thinner and thinner. I'm telling you that.
19: Okay, so this is a retreat for pastors and their wives. October the 20th through the 22nd, like in 3 months from now, 4 months from now, whenever October is. And it's at the Pickwick Landing State Park, which is about, it's Mississippi, Alabama, where Mississippi, Alabama, and Tennessee converge. And it's a beautiful setting on the Tennessee River. It's coming up. And so J.J. Jasper will be.
10: JJ's going to be there, but this year he's going to do something a little special.
19: Okay.
10: Ed has been there as one of our main speakers. We've had several, but this year we're having multiple. We're having some pastors and their wives tell their story because our theme is God, our sustainer. I mean, we're living in difficult times, you know, but God sustains us. Psalm 55:22 is our verse. Cast your burden on the Lord, and he shall sustain you.
19: Okay. Listen, when is it? If I'm listening and let's say I want to pay for my pastor and his wife to come.
20: There you go.
10: That's what they do. It's in October, Pastor Appreciation Month.
19: How much is it? Now, how do they register?
10: It's $500, repairingthefoundations.net. 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
19: With an S? Foundation?
10: With an S, yeah. If you don't put the S on there, you'll repair your house, you know. And
19: here's what you need to do, people. So this will sell out. It always sells out, right? How much room you have?
10: Well, we try to keep it a little small, so 40 rooms.
19: You have 40 rooms.
10: Yeah, that's 80 people plus us. That's going
19: to help. How many are already taken up? Maybe 10?
10: More than that. Not quite half.
19: So you're about half full now.
10: Yeah.
19: So if you want to send your pastor and his wife to this conference, but it's not a conference, it's a retreat. So
21: that's a big difference.
10: Big conference, you have sermon.
19: Nobody wants another conference.
10: That's right. Okay? Got plenty of them.
19: But a retreat in a setting like this with fellow pastors and their wives, it's going to be low-key. So repairing the foundations with an S.net is the website to go to. What's the phone number here?
10: Y'all have that?
19: I have it. So if you want to dial the phone number, does this go to you?
10: No, it goes to one of her ladies up in second floor, Kelly.
19: You have people.
21: Listen, you need people.
10: You know I need that.
19: So, folks, you're listening to us. Have your people call Bert's people. Here's the phone number to call, 662-844-5036, extension 269. If you want to ask a question or register, easiest thing to do is go to the website, repairingthefoundations.net. But anyway, it's coming up October 22, 22nd, and it's $500 per couple, and that includes lodging, meals, and materials. So check it out.
20: What was that number again?
19: Call now, 662-844-5036, extension 269 is the phone number. So it'll sell out. The Fishbowl Retreat's an annual event that we help host. Again, we only allow for a small number of people.
10: And that's purposeful, Tim.
19: Yeah.
10: Because Jen and I love to get to know the folks.
19: Right.
10: Ed, you've been there, and you get to sit with them at the table.
20: We would swap out tables.
19: Is Alex going to be there, too?
10: Not this year. He was last year.
19: Would y'all have a falling out, or what happened?
10: I'm telling you what.
20: I like to change it up a little bit.
10: Alex and Bert, you know, we're together enough.
19: Okay.
10: No, I'm kidding.
19: All right.
21: If I got a serious question when you're ready.
19: Are you suggesting mine weren't serious?
21: No, I just, you know.
19: Go ahead. Ask him a serious question.
21: Serious question. So you're probably going to have a youth pastor listening.
10: Possibly. Even music.
21: Our worship pastor. Asked.
10: Yes.
21: Where does this fall in here?
10: They can come.
21: Okay.
10: Oh, yes. Gotcha. Matter of fact.
20: Good question.
10: That was serious.
21: Yeah.
10: And if it goes according to plan, we'll have a music guy there. Randy Wood, who's leads music, he's our music director there.
21: Okay.
10: That's a great job.
21: So you have time to worship, too.
10: We worship the Lord, brother.
19: All right, Bert, thank you so much.
10: Thank y'all, guys.
19: Okay.
20: Thanks, Bert.
19: By the way, what are y'all doing this afternoon on Exploring the Word?
10: Oh, we're doing the fundamentals. We're taking a break from doing books for the rest of the summer. And yesterday we did the inspiration of scriptures. today, probably what we're going to do is the incarnation. I know it's not Christmas, but Jesus being born of the Holy Spirit. There's five fundamentals of faith. I'm not going to get inspiration of Scripture.
19: But you're going to be covering that.
10: We're going to be covering that, and it's going to be one of those. Matter of fact, more folks are tuning in on.
19: Yeah, you are getting a huge podcast following. You know what a podcast is, right?
10: Yes, I do. I had to. No. Yeah, I knew what it was.
19: Okay.
10: I check it out every so often.
19: Okay, so join Bert and Alex this afternoon, weekday afternoons at 3:05 Central Time for the live on-air Bible study program called Exploring the Word. And that's what Bert's
10: talking
19: about.
10: Whose idea was that, Tim?
19: Well, I don't like to brag.
11: He's got a lot of them. He's got a lot of good ideas. We don't talk about all the ones that don't work.
19: Right. So that was my idea.
10: Everybody was tired of what's going on in the world.
19: Right,
10: what's God going to do?
11: Let's
19: just study the Word of God, because that's in the end, that's the most important thing.
11: Yep.
19: Amen.
21: RepairingTheFoundations.net, RepairingTheFoundations.net to sign up for the Fishbowl retreat. Yeah, here and all the here after lunch, we're also going to get that same link up on our AFA events page, because it's one of the events we got. So I'm working on that now.
19: All right. Thank you, Bert.
10: Thank you, guys.

0: in September. All right. Now, he explored the idea whether the city had the legal right to do that.
1: Yeah.
0: And he did confess yesterday that they don't have the legal right, but he's calling on the Trump administration to do that. His reason, he says, is because the International Criminal Court, the court that has really no authority, has basically indicted Netanyahu under the guise, they say he has committed genocide. Netanyahu, in his response to the Hamas massacre of more than 1,200 Israeli men, women, and children in October 2023. Here's a little bit about what Mamdani has been saying over the last several days. Cut number 10.
2: Benjamin Netanyahu is a war criminal. As I've said, I agree with the ICC that Benjamin Netanyahu should be arrested and tried for his crimes, as I do for anyone else charged by the ICC. It is clear that we do not have the independent legal authority to enforce this warrant. The federal government, however, does, and I call on them to join the ICC and execute this warrant. And I want to be equally clear. Benjamin Netanyahu is not welcome in New York City, nor is any other war criminal at large.
3: Now, what about Hamas? Are they welcome?
0: Probably. It has been set. Of course, there's two things. The ICC has been condemned as being one-sided.
3: Who's the ICC, for those who don't know?
0: The International Criminal Court, based in The Hague, made up of some appointed members. But overall, they hate Israel, and they give Islamic radicals a pass.
3: Right.
0: And this is basically what Tom Cotton, in his interview on Fox and Friends this morning, he was asked to react to what Mamdani has been saying. Cut number 11.
4: But this really is not a laughing matter, Brian. First off, there's a whole rogues gallery that comes to New York City every September for the United Nations General Assembly. Is Zoran Mamdani threatening to arrest butchers from Iran who have killed tens of thousands of their own people, or genuine war criminals from other countries? No. The one person he cites is the leader of the Jewish state of Israel. Second, he talks about the International Criminal Court. Well, that's a kangaroo court. But ultimately, it's not about Prime Minister Netanyahu in Israel. It's about arresting Donald Trump and Pete Hegseth and Marco Rubio in the future if they ever travel abroad. Third, and most troubling for all Americans, is that this is not just the mayor of New York City. This alliance between Marxists and Islamists is spreading and coming to Washington, D.C. The Democrats have nominated men and women who are going to be elected to the House in deep blue districts in New York City, who have said that they want to destroy Western civilization. This is coming to Washington, D.C. because these radical leftists are taking over the Democratic Party everywhere. They're even nominating people for statewide races in places like Maine, and I suspect very soon in Michigan and Wisconsin and Minnesota as well.
3: Yeah, good points.
0: Yeah.
3: Senator Tom Cotton, you're listening to today's. Any thoughts on?
1: Well, that's just a quick one, and then Wesley. That's why the U.S. has never submitted itself to the ICC.
5: That's right,
3: and shouldn't,
1: because it's politicized,
3: right?
1: And it's a kangaroo court, and we don't want our leaders, political leaders, going over to a country in Europe and being essentially snapped up and tried.
5: I was going to add this. I saw this yesterday, the day before. I just pulled it back up. Did y'all happen to see Benjamin Netanyahu's response to this? he said instead, and you may have to help me with some names here, because these names, some of them are hard to pronounce. He said instead of backing Khan's criminal behavior, Mr. Mamdani should focus on fixing the damage his policies has caused in New York. He said it appears he's interested in diverting public attention from his follies and attacking the Jewish leader of a state, the only democracy in the Middle East. Mm-hmm. I just think that's funny. He was like, you know, pointing back that he's got enough problems of his own, worrying about the leader of a Jewish state should be last on the list.
3: But for him to bring this up is, for Mamdani to bring this up when it's none of his business, really. Is none of his official business anyway. It's like he's going out of his way to single out the Jewish leader.
5: Yep, that's right.
3: When you could talk about a number of leaders around the world, as Tom Cotton said, who come to New York for the UN, who have basically their blood on their hands.
1: Huh? Mm. He's not going to say we're going to arrest the Chinese ambassador or Xi Jinping.
5: Mm-mm.
1: You know, for persecuting Muslims. you know, in there.
3: Why
1: in
3: is he going to do that?
1: He's not going to do that because

0: This is about Israel. It's not really about crimes being committed. This is about being anti-Israel.
1: Right.
0: That's what this is all about. And it's primarily because he, Mamdani, is a Muslim and supports Hamas and the Palestinian cause, and then also because he is a Marxist. And in the Marxist view, Israel is the oppressor and the Palestinians are the oppressed. You know, it has nothing to do with crimes being committed.
2: The interesting thing is, well, I don't want to continue on this, but it's going to be interesting to watch and see, because the when you say the Islamist secularist, in other words, Marxism is based on communism, basically. Or communism is based on atheism, I should say, right?
0: Yes.
2: Communism is atheistic, doesn't believe in God. God is man. And whoever has the most power controls everybody. That's basically communism. While Islamic belief is that Allah is in charge of everything.
1: Separation of church and state.
2: Go ahead. And you submit to Allah. So which is it for Mamdani? Is it atheism, which is communistic, or is it submit to Allah?
1: Mm-hmm.
2: It seems like to me a conflict for the Marxist Islamist.
0: Yeah, except that the enemy of my enemy is my friend.
1: Mm.
0: We've said this a number of times. The fact is that both the Islamists and the communists hate the United States of America.
2: They hate God.
0: They hate
2: Christianity, too.
0: And so they can ally, for the time being, to try to destroy not only the United States, but the West. And then they can scrap over who takes over after that. But you've got to subvert the United States if you want to overthrow the West.
2: Yeah.
0: And that's what they're after.
2: Next story, Fred.
3: All right. For a number of years now, Donald Trump, president, and his followers, MAGA, have expressed concerns about irregularities in voting in various places across the country. Particularly, there's been concern about sanctuary cities, sanctuary states, not having protections in place to keep non-citizens from voting. Now, Democrats have said, no, it's not a big problem at all. That's why I was shocked yesterday when the Democrat governor of New Jersey came out, Mikey Sherrill is her name, she came out and confessed that about 6,600 people in her state who indicated they were non-citizens while obtaining New Jersey driver's licenses, we can talk about that, and other state IDs, were improperly registered to vote in 2023 and 2024. Here's a little bit about what the governor had to say. Cut 15.
4: Initial analysis shows that fewer than 400 newly registered individuals voted in an election due to this software error. They were registered as Democrats, Republicans, and the majority unaffiliated, and were scattered across the state. But let me be clear, this entire situation is unacceptable. It's unacceptable that the vendor released software with such a glaring error. It's unacceptable that the MVC took a year to get this issue fixed.
3: So there you have it. She's blaming companies with software problems that allowed this to happen, but she is confessing because of whatever reason, people who are in this country illegally are being put on voter lists.
1: That's just one state.
3: One state.
1: Yep.
3: There are many states, many cities that are sanctuary cities that have no problem, have no problem giving these people's driver's licenses, which creates all kinds of other problems, by the way, too.
0: Right.
3: Drivers who can't speak English are ending up in...
1: Or can't read English.
3: And can't read English are getting truck driving licenses. All of those sorts of things. This was incredible yesterday. I kind of wondered, okay, what was behind this? I think Mikey Sherrill probably knew this was going to get out and she was trying to get ahead of it.
0: Well, I think this is part of the the fear on the part of people who want integrity in our elections. Now, I certainly am happy that they are trying to fix this problem. But what a lot of people who want integrity in our electoral process point to is the possibility of errors or even hacking. Anytime you go to software, anytime you have that core for the electoral process, there are concerns. That's why there are people calling for paper ballots. I've wondered here in Mississippi. I don't think it would happen here in Mississippi. But when I vote, I cast my ballot. It's an electronic ballot. I go, well, I sure hope that it tabulated the right ballot, because you never know when something could go wrong. And people have cheated ever since there were ballots. Even paper ballots can be tossed out and replaced. I understand. But this is one of the fears, is the more you turn this process over to computers and software, the easier it is for problems to occur and for electoral results to be questioned.
2: I just like to think the best of people.
0: Is that right? I've noticed that about you, Tim.
2: That's what I was always taught.
1: Let me say something quick.
0: Glass half full kind of person.
1: Before we go to the break, a little bit of a whiplash here, but I want to go back to the Middle East and just say, hey, we've got a lot of listeners who have sons and daughters that are serving in the military. And I just want to say, and on behalf of AFA, when you get a chance to talk to them, tell them that we remember them and that we're very, very, very thankful for them. Regardless of how we discuss the issue, we support our military and we're grateful for those that serve.
2: Oh, for sure. Absolutely. Good point. We will be back momentarily with more of today's issues right after the news. And come back and join us.

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2: I remember Josh McDowell saying this years ago when he first started going to college campuses back in the 70s. You know, he would say, well, you know, Christianity's true. And they would say, prove it, right? And later he would say, instead of them saying, prove it, they would say, well, you're a bigot if you believe that. I mean, have you noticed a shift from people interested in truth to now people calling you names?
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3: For American Family News, I'm Robert Thorne. President Donald Trump paid respects to fallen soldiers today amid new threats to Iran. Here's Fox's Jared Halper.
4: President Trump and military leaders saluted in silence as the remains of four service members were returned to the U.S. at Dover Air Force Base in Delaware. The president describes the dignified transfers as the hardest part of his job. Following the solemn ceremony, President Trump invited the family of Lieutenant Tyler Freehan aboard Air Force One as he flew to Georgia.
5: To Sherry and Stephen and David, we will carry Tyler's memory and our hearts forever.
4: After a week and a half of daily airstrikes in response to Iran targeting ships, President Trump says the U.S. will now bomb a bridge or power plant for every vessel attacked in the Strait of Hormuz. At the White House, Jared Halpern, Fox News.
3: The president promoted his Trump accounts in Marietta, Georgia today and talked about some of his priorities.
5: So we're fighting so that all voters must show voter ID. We're fighting so that all voters must provide proof of citizenship, okay? And also the no mail-in ballots, very important. Now, we're doing exceptions for illness, disability, military deployment, travel. If you're away and you have problems, we'll be very easy on that. Look, if you're away, if you're in the military, you want to vote, we want you to vote. But we'll also enshrine in permanent law no men in women's sports and no transgender surgery for your children.
3: Today, a special prosecutor dismissed felony criminal charges against Louisiana Attorney General Liz Merle, who was indicted on accusations of threatening the jobs of New Orleans officials who fought a Republican-led overhaul of courts in the heavily Democrat city. The case was put on hold almost immediately after the July 2nd indictment when the Louisiana Supreme Court said the local court and special prosecutor did not follow procedures surrounding the indictment. The Republican candidate for California Governor Steve Hilton launched his general election campaign. More from Fox's Kristen Goodwin.
6: GOP gubernatorial candidate Steve Hilton speaking near the site of a June cold storage warehouse fire in LA's Boyle Heights neighborhood.
7: 85 million pounds of rotting meat, the symbol of a rotten regime.
6: Taking aim at Democratic leaders.
7: Enough is enough!
6: The fire, which burned for more than a week, impacting air quality. Local officials are still working to remove the rotting food inside, but hundreds have complained about the smell. Hilton also vowing to address high electricity bills and housing costs. He will face Democratic gubernatorial nominee Javier Becerra in November. Both are hoping to replace California Governor Gavin Newsom, who is term limited.
3: One of the skirmishes in the battle for the heart of the Democrat Party is being fought in Colorado, where a Somali immigrant is running for Congress as a Democrat socialist. More from AFN's Steve Jordal.
8: Malat Kairos kicked 15-term Colorado Democrat Diane DeGette to the curb in the primaries and is one of 10 DSA candidates that have qualified for the November congressional ballot. She told a gathering in Denver earlier this month that the U.S. is headed for a reckoning with the so-called Global South, where America is going to pay for the sin of its success.
9: The recognition that is going to be required of us, of the exploitative and extractive nature that we play on the global stage.
8: The way that's supposed to happen is to make sure more of her kind, read that politically radical minority immigrants, are elected to office.
9: And that means getting more immigrants into office. That means getting more people who have heritage in the global South into office.
8: Former Republican Congresswoman Michelle Bachmann says Kairos has a fundamental misreading of history.
10: The United States of America, unlike any other nation on earth, has been a force for good to nearly every other nation on earth. She's rejecting all of that and saying that that which made America the military and economic superpower of the world is evil.
11: Bachman says Kairos is pushing for a socialist form of government for this country that not only has failed everywhere it's been tried, it's been lethal to the tune of almost 200 million people around the world.
10: She should be ashamed of herself for her lack of knowledge, and she's completely disqualified herself from her candidacy.
3: That is all our time for now. You can see more news at AFM.net. I'm Robert Thornton.
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0: Hey, welcome back, everybody, to today's issues on the American Family Radio Network. Thanks for listening. On this July 22nd, 2026, hard to believe July 4th is come and gone already.
1: It's in the rearview mirror.
0: Yep. So, Tim, Ed, and Wesley here. Now, Steve Paisley-Jordahl joins us.
2: Hey.
0: Good morning, Steve.
2: Good morning, everybody.
1: By the way, I do want to remind folks that tomorrow, during your segment, Steve, we're going to the plan is to have Ambassador Mike Huckabee, Ambassador to Israel, on the program with us. So I know you'll have some great questions.
2: We're going to talk about playing bass.
1: Yes, that's right. Yeah, we'll talk about the weather.
0: You know. Fishing on the White River in Arkansas. Trout fishing there.
1: We'll talk about what's going on in the Middle East.
2: Absolutely.
1: Sure, he's got quite a bit of insight for us.
0: We look forward to having Ambassador Mike Huckabee on this time tomorrow on this network. Look forward to talking to Mike. I've known him for a long time. Just a great man and a great leader of Arkansas, and then serving...
1: That's somebody who, I mean, you just look at his life, all that he's been. He was a Baptist preacher, pastor for many years, governor of the state, ambassador to his. I mean, this man's lived a full life in the service
0: and had
1: of God
0: a very popular TV show on Fox.
1: Forgot about that
0: for like 5 or 10 years, and then
2: and a talk show on what are the Christian channels?
0: TBN, I think. So yeah. He's a very accomplished man.
1: Yes. Quite a resume.
0: I think he played in Cats on Broadway.
2: I might have missed that one.
1: He's kind of like you talk about your past, Tim, except he's actually done it. Like when you talk about your career that you potentially could have been an NBA star. Could have been a nuclear physicist.
0: I was ambassador to Guatemala for... That was a brief stint.
1: Yeah.
0: That would have been back in
3: You're
0: the
3: You're an ambassador to the Destin, Florida.
0: I am an ambassador. Yes, I am currently an ambassador to Destin, Florida. Yes, that's a... I spent time there trying to, make things better for people.
1: Oh, yeah. For the whole human race, really.
0: All right. Steve, over to you.
2: Hey. So we've been talking a little bit about how the Democrat Party is being overrun by the Democrat Socialists of America. And
0: how we don't care.
2: Well, it's about to get interesting.
0: Yeah.
2: Because one of the things that they have done is they have made communism great again. People like Hassan Piker, he actually came dressed to a speech in a Chairman Mao outfit.
0: Who's this?
2: Hassan Piker. Is a DSA, is an influencer, let's call him. But he's one of the voices that they're listening to in the Democrat Party.
0: Okay.
2: These people are being asked. So the leadership is being asked, what do you think about this? And they're hemming and hawing. Well, Senators Rick Scott of Florida and Marsha Blackburn of Tennessee have introduced legislation on Tuesday to create a monument in Washington, D.C. to honor the victims of genocide, crimes against humanity, and political persecution committed by the Chinese Communist Party. And they're going to make Democrat lawmakers vote on it.
1: Ooh, that's pretty sneaky.
0: Do you think President Trump would be in favor of that?
2: Probably. The monument? I think he'd be in favor of the monument, but he doesn't have to vote. All these Democrats that
0: he'll
2: are
0: be
2: being
0: asked about it, though.
2: Well, maybe. But all of these Democrat senators that are being asked whether they support the Democrat Socialists and, do they have anything bad to say about China, and they can't. It's going to be interesting to see how they vote. Do they incur the wrath of
0: AOC? Do you think that's the reason they're doing it, just to force a vote on China?
2: Absolutely, that's the reason they're doing it.
1: Or a vote on communism, too.
2: Yeah.
0: Yeah, interesting. Marsha Blackburn who?
2: And Rick Scott.
0: They're forcing a vote on whether you want to create a monument to remember the victims of communist China.
2: Correct.
0: Okay. We'll see where that goes.
2: Yeah.
0: What's the next story?
2: All right. President Trump, about a week ago, made a nationwide speech talking about the voting that China had come and had infiltrated our elections and that they were watching out for them because they are at it again. Some people think that the speech was also a little bit about relitigating the 2020 election, but he says it was looking forward. Well, yesterday he was asked in the Oval Office about this, And it's interesting to hear him walk it back a little bit. I'm confused by this. This is cut 19.
4: Mr. President, are you planning on putting any pressure or consequences on China for what you announced about them meddling in the 2020 election?
5: Well, we're going to talk to them about it. It took place a long time ago. I think China is maybe a little bit different today than it was then. But look, they do things and we do things to them. I'll be honest. We do things to them, too. It's not a one-way street. But we'll be talking to them, yeah.
2: So,
0: I'm all ears. Go ahead.
6: I got no comment. That's what I got. No comment.
1: Well, the reason this is puzzling is because the president has a pretty big buildup to the speech last week. Wasn't it last week? Last Thursday. And
0: I taped it.
1: Nobody was sure exactly what he was going to say, but when he did speak, he accused China of executing the largest compromise of election data in history by acquiring data on U.S. voters for the 2020 election. He also alleged, President Trump did, that our law enforcement and intelligence agencies suppressed that information. Okay, so that sounds like a pretty big deal. And now, so, you know, the thing is, what are we going to do about it? And what are we going to do to prevent it from happening?
0: What Trump just said was what I said last Thursday was no big deal.
1: That's the way it sounds.
0: Huh?
1: I mean, that's the way it sounds. He sounds like he's downplaying it.
0: He is.
1: And listen, I absolutely agree with the president. We do stuff to other countries. The other countries do stuff to us. We spy on them. They spy on us. All of that is true. We've been doing that for decades, decades upon decades. And people have been trying to do it to us and sometimes succeed.
0: But you know, well,
1: go ahead.
0: Well, last Thursday, he did tease the speeches like it was going to be some kind of blockbuster, revelation of information that we were unaware of that shows that voting machines were changed in Georgia and Michigan. And that was the buildup, right?
1: Yeah.
0: And then you talk about nothing. Then he pulls out this, oh, yeah, China's got all our addresses and our phone numbers and our Social Security numbers. And there was no evidence put forth that China even did anything with that I heard.
1: Right. And in the aftermath, because the president declassified some of these documents, yep, you know, in order to prove the claim. And listen, I think shenanigans went on in 2020. I can't prove it. But it just, things just were not.
0: If we can't prove it, how long are we going to keep talking about it?
1: But
0: everybody says that shenanigans went on, but I can't prove it.
1: Right.
0: That's what Trump's been saying. Shenanigans went on, but I can't prove it. Well, it's 6 years ago. Okay. Am I right?
1: Yes.
0: So the shenanigans need to be proven or stop talking about it. Let's move on.
6: That's why I said no comment.
0: Comment, because so I don't know what he's talking about right here. Well, yesterday he goes, Steve played it. Basically, what he's saying, Trump's saying, is it happened so long ago. Of course, if anybody says that in the Republican Party, then Trump axes them. Okay.
1: Yeah.
0: If you were to say 2020's election and that was a
1: legitimate
0: long time, well, Mo Brooks in Alabama, the congressman, was running for Senate over there, and he said we need to put that in the past. That's in the past. Talking about the 2020 election.
1: Right.
0: This is about 3 years ago. And Trump goes, oh, yeah. Well, you're out. I'm pulling my endorsement from you. You're done. What I'm saying is, if you question that the election being rigged,
1: right,
0: Trump's words, in 2020, then he'll, like, kick you to the curb, unless you're the Chinese, in which he says that was a long time ago, and we do that to them, too.
1: Right. So, and we'll talk to them.
0: We'll talk to them. Next story, Steve.
2: All right. I want to recognize some of the martyrs that we talk about. Every week, every other week, I interview Todd Nettleton of Voice of the Martyrs, and we have stories on our air on American Family News about some persecuted Christians around the world. Well, a story is coming out. A Nigerian pastor that was highlighted by President Trump, his name is Reverend Ezekiel Dakomo. And President Trump highlighted him when he was highlighting the problem of the massacre of Christians in Nigeria.
0: Right, I remember that.
2: Well, nine members of Pastor DeComo's family have been killed by the Fulani herdsmen, by and it basically a Islamic militant group.
0: Like a Boko Haram.
2: Like a Boko Haram.
0: And or ISIS. They have, or Bin Laden or that kind of thing.
2: Yes.
0: Yeah.
2: And they have issued a death threat against him now. So he posted on X this week, a few days ago, Fulani herdsmen sent a threatening letter to me and to members of my church. Its message was terrifying. They vowed to attack on me and kill me soon, just as they killed nine of my relatives. The pastor continued, I know what it means to stand before grieving families whose only crime was refusing to deny Jesus Christ. Now they say, I will be next, but I ask the world, what is my crime? He is still, though, going to be preaching the gospel. He's still going to church. He's still standing in the face of this and refusing to recant.
0: Let me real quick talk. Listen, the reason Islamists kill people, okay, almost all the terrorists in the world are Muslims.
6: 97%.
0: Is that what it is? But not all Muslims are terrorists. You see? I want to make that distinction. Almost all the terrorist acts in the world committed are by Muslims, but obviously not all Muslims are terrorists. The vast majority of Muslims are not. They're peaceful people. So I want to make that distinction, that clarification. Now, why do these Muslim terrorists kill people? You don't have the you don't have Christian. You ever heard of a Christian terrorist group killing people for? No, I mean, when have you ever heard of that?
6: Or any not other just, any other religion?
2: Not just the Crusades.
6: Any other religion?
0: Yeah. Yeah, we did a good job in the Crusades. I'm just kidding. The Crusades were, but the Crusades, if you want to revisit
6: we're
0: that,
6: we're in response to.
0: We're in the Middle Ages. Yeah. Is we're in response to the Muslims taking over the Holy Land. That's an issue for another day. So, but let me just say this. The reason is it really goes back to the reason we're at war with Iran, and the Middle East is always in turmoil. If you want to know why, it's because a fundamental teaching of Islam is that the Muslims who are devout must bring the world to heel in the name of Allah. So, submission.
6: Mm-hmm.
0: So, I'm talking about the devout ones. Their view is, for example, they're in Africa. The Christians don't deserve to live. If they're not worshiping Allah, Allah tells us to take them out. And so these Muslim terrorists, they believe they're on a righteous, holy mission from Allah to take out, to murder infidels, the Christians in this case. And if they don't, Allah is going to be displeased with them and send them to hell. So you see the motivation here?
2: Mm-hmm.
0: Am I making sense? Oh, I'm trying to explain to people why ISIS operates, there's four or five that name brands that we all would recognize. What was Bin Laden's group called?
1: Al-Qaeda.
0: Al-Qaeda. The Muslim Brotherhood.
1: You got the Houthis,
0: Hamas.
1: Hamas, Hezbollah.
0: The Iranian Revolutionary.
1: Boko Haram.
0: In
1: Nigeria. These are probably the Fulani militants.
0: They view their calling from Allah to make the world become Muslims. And if it means killing people, then that's part of it.
1: Mm-hmm. Yes.
0: Any thoughts on that?
1: No, that is the issue. We remember the Coptic Christians, that infamous picture of the, I think, 20 Coptic Christians on a beach. It might have been in Libya. I don't remember. But ISIS dressed in black.
0: Remember that. About 10 years ago.
1: The Christians dressed in yellow, orange jumpers.
0: Yeah.
1: And they were executed because they would not submit to Islam. And this is a problem that the West increasingly is having to face again. This has been off and on with Islam for century upon century since the 700s AD, and now Europe is having to face these stabbings in London and Paris, other places like that. We are facing an increasingly aggressive Islam in our country, and the West had better figure out what you just explained, Tim, and what the president is learning or is dealing with, let's put it this way, in terms of the people in charge in Iran. These are, we call them radical, but I think it's probably more fair to say they are faithful,
0: devout,
1: true believers, devout followers of the message of Islam.
2: And I think the West makes a horrendous mistake when they look at, for example, the war in Gaza and say that Muslims are reacting to oppression by the West, and that if we just gave them schools or hospitals or let them have land, they would be appeased and they would be free and they would be happy. This is not the case.
1: Right.
7: I had the opportunity to meet Jim Garlow when he came by the office. This would have been 10 years ago or so, and he was advertising, or we were promoting, his book called Well Versed. I was interested in it, so I got it and I read it. And this comes from the book Well Versed that Pastor Jim Garlow wrote. Now, this was released, like I said, 8 years ago, so these numbers have changed or worse than they are now.
1: Yeah.
7: But in his book on Islam and terrorism, in the chapter within his book on Islam and terrorism, he writes this: as this book is being written, there have been at least 28,348 deadly Islamic terrorist attacks worldwide since 9/11. 400 out of the 452 suicide terrorist acts since 9/11 were Islamic terrorists. 450 out of 452 were Islamic terrorists. Last sentence, there's a whole chapter on it, but I'll end with this. At least 95% of all ongoing wars and violence have roots in Islam.
2: How many acts since 9/11? The first number you gave?
7: 28,348, and this book is about 8 years old.
2: Wow.
0: Right. So
7: I mean, it's overwhelming. It's not a good. And then he also points out later on in the chapter another stat that we mentioned. Yes, not all Muslims are terrorists. But 10% raise their hand and say, we are for terrorism. 10%
1: it's of also, all Muslims. It's also not a small. In fact, it's typically a majority of Muslims in democratic countries say they're in favor of Sharia law running the country.
7: That's right.
1: So,
0: you know, another thing is, and we can maybe delve into this later with more people, especially Americans, the Westerners, but Americans are quick to dismiss. They'll lump all religions together. They'll say all religions are just bad. You know, all wars are caused by religion. Not all, but you know, you'll hear that kind of thing. And without distinguishing between what are the tenets of that said religion, what are the tenets of Christianity? Love, peace, charity, forgiveness,
1: right?
0: What are the tenets of Islam? Force the world to submit. What?
1: Kill the infidel.
0: Kill the infidel. What are the tenets of Buddhism? What are the tenets of Confucianism? What are the tenets of whatever?
1: Hinduism.
0: In other words, all religions aren't the same.
1: No. Right.
0: Okay? And they don't have the same beliefs, the same objectives. So if you look around the world, it's Christianity that has done more charity work for the poor and the needy around the world than any other religion in history. And I'm including the Catholics and the Protestants. And why is that? You go, why do we raise money in American churches to support a hospital in the middle of the jungle in Africa? I don't know these people.
1: Right.
0: I don't have anything to do with them. I got people,
7: water wells in India.
0: Yeah, water wells. Why do we raise money for that? What do we care about that? If this life is all there is to live, Why? Because of the tenets of the faith of Christianity teaches that we should care about people who are in poverty, who are in need, who are hungry, who are...
2: If you've done it to the least of these, you've done it to me.
0: So, well, so that's why we raise money. That's why we pass the offering plate for people to help people we'll never meet in this lifetime. You see what I'm saying?
1: Yeah, and that's why you have people like Richard Dawkins, who is one of the original... who is one of the original new atheists, now saying, I believe we need cultural Christianity to save the West. They don't become Christians, but they understand the difference between Christianity and Islam.
2: Good news to end the show. Looks like artificial intelligence may be the answer to airport security lines.
0: You know, the answer, my friend.
2: It's blowing in the wind.
0: Blowing in the wind.
2: In Dubai. At Dubai International Airport, they have now installed a security systems where you don't need to show a passport or a boarding pass. Passengers can instead use the new technology, uses AI, biometric cameras, and flight data to automatically recognize passengers. You walk basically down a red carpet. You can go 10 at a time. It takes between 6 and 14 seconds to get through security. You don't have to take off any shoes or put up...
0: The TSA better be looking for other jobs.
2: That's right.
0: Hey, this is, I read this. This is pretty cool.
1: Yes.
0: I mean, you already have facial recognition that's instantaneous at airports. If you go through security now, people go through, you walk up, you hand them your passport or your driver's license, and they say, stand in front of the camera. And within 1 or 2 seconds, they say, thank you. And you have facial recognition. That's, like I said, instantaneous. In the case of this is probably going to go worldwide where, you know, they know the AI identifies you. It's kind of scary, too. It's kind of like,
2: Well, they say in China they can identify the location of any of their 1.5 billion citizens within 3 seconds.
0: I don't want to be on flight 666. I'll tell you that right now.
2: That's true.
0: You know what I'm saying? I'm going to change my flight. I'll wait till later.
1: And listen, AI, for better or for worse, and probably a mix of both, AI is coming.
2: Yeah.
1: And our lives are going to be vastly different. This is one of the good ways where it's, although I still get a little nervous.
0: If they're not doing a metal detector check?
1: Well, can this be hacked? You know,
0: Well, it's on trial in Dubai. They're doing a test. I think Dubai is the most traveled airport in the world, at least outside of the U.S.
1: But AI is coming. Our lives in 10 years are going to be vastly different.
6: Yes.
0: Well,
6: country boy, yes.
1: Go AI.
0: If AI can somehow help
6: your golf
0: my
6: game.
0: College,
6: oh,
0: well,
6: sorry.
0: That too, but my college football team to ever win an SEC championship, I will be forever grateful for...
1: To AI?
0: Yeah, to AI.
6: Above the golf game?
2: They just have to sign a contract with China.
0: Huh?
2: They just have to sign a contract with China and hope that the rest
0: of the
2: SEC doesn't.
1: China.
0: See you tomorrow, everybody.
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9: How do you deal with uncertainty? Hi, I'm Chuck Bentley with My Money Life from Crown. In Acts chapter 11, a prophet named Agabus foretold a severe famine that would spread throughout the Roman world. It was troubling news. Food would become scarce. Economic hardship and uncertainty were on the horizon. Imagine how most people would respond. Many would tighten their grip on what they had. They'd stockpile resources, protect their own interests, and focus on their own security. But not everyone. Acts 11:29 says, "The disciples, as each one was able, decided to provide help for the brothers and sisters living in Judea. Rather than becoming consumed by fear, they responded with generosity. Rather than hoarding, they gave. Instead of focusing on their own needs, they asked how they could help others." Their confidence wasn't placed in their resources, it was placed fully in Christ. That's important for us to remember. Whether the concern is inflation, economic uncertainty, market volatility,
10: or personal challenges, our first response should not be panic. It should be prayer. God may lead us to save. He may lead us to prepare. He may lead us to give. The key is being sensitive to His direction. Stewardship isn't simply following a formula. It's faithfully managing God's resources according to His leading. The disciples trusted the Lord enough to obey, even when difficult days were ahead. Let's seek God's wisdom, listen for His prompting, and move faithfully wherever He leads. Now, this September, we're celebrating all that God has done through Crown over the last 50 years. 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
11: So why so much focus on Declaration 250? Aren't you tired of it yet? Hi, this is Dave Zanotti. We're not, and we're still talking right here today on the public square. There are so many historians, so many commentators that have tried to quantify what happened on July 4, 1776. Personally, after 46 years of working on this, I think John Quincy Adams said it best in his oration of 1837. That's why Dr. Allen and I worked together to tag team a book bringing that oration back to the American experience. And you can find information about that book at thepublicsquare.com. It's a magnificent story, how John Quincy Adams pulled together the spiritual reality of America's founding. And the way he did it by saying, you have two great holidays. And he was around since 1776. He said, we've got two great holidays, Christmas and the 4th of July. What if they're linked? And then he delivered an oration saying that he was there, he saw it with his own eyes, heard it with his own ears, and has lived it with his entire life, that the American enterprise was built upon the first principles and precepts of the Scriptures, and in particular, the mission of Jesus Christ to set captives free. 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And we had the opportunity to celebrate that event, the 250th anniversary, and we recorded it. So if you want to hear a good bit about the show, you can go to the Public Square and listen. 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Thank you for your support of the Public Square. I'm Dave Zanotti. Thanks for listening.

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1: So good to be with you, friends. Another great week where we can look at important issues. I want you to know this week we're going to be addressing the speech that the vice president gave at the March for Life on Friday. We'll deal with that after today's show. Today's show, we have a very special guest to talk about an issue that's impacting you, whether you know it or not. Now, if you have been listening to the show, you know that we celebrated some of the changes taking place in the health arena, the changes to the vaccine schedule, the revamped food pyramid, and I say, amen, it's about time. But I found an article from Molly Engelhardt, who I am following closely because she is an expert in this area. She says there's a growing divide emerging within the Republican Party in particular, and it isn't about personalities or rhetoric. It's about chemicals, because chemicals are happening whether we know it or not in the food supply, in the way that we grow our food, in pesticides that are happening throughout the agriculture industry. And she is with me today to talk about this fabulous article and also to look at solutions. In case you're not remembering who Molly is, Molly Engelhardt is a regenerative farmer and rancher at Sovereignty Ranch. And she's committed to food sovereignty, which is actually very important, soil regeneration and homesteading self-sufficiency. She's the author of the book Debunked by Nature: Debunk Everything You Thought You Knew About Food, Farming, and Freedom. She was on with me recently to tell her journey from going from a vegan chef and an LA restaurateur to hands in the dirt farmer and mother of, I think it's four, Molly, but you'll have to remind me. And I'm so grateful to have you back to talk about pesticides. I know that sounds funny in some people's conversations, but for those of us who care about the food supply, what we're taking in without realizing it, here we are making good choices about food and health and getting enough sunlight to form that vitamin D and all the other things. All the while, we might be taking in chemicals that are actually harming us.
2: Yes, ma'am. I think that the most important thing for us to think about is, you just mentioned about at the pro-life march, we have to think about pro-life farming. Like, we think of these things as separate, right? You're like, we'll address this tomorrow. Mm-hmm. But if we're spraying our food with chemicals, we're killing our unborn children, or we're sterilizing ourselves in order to not be able to have children. And this is so important. And pro-life farming is to have there be life in the soil, life in the food, and resiliency in our families and our communities. And so you, in my opinion, cannot be pro-life and also be pro-chemical farming. Those two things cannot coexist. And that is something that I think people aren't making that connection. We're not even thinking about that. But what I was talking about in the article was not that, but I thought of it when you were saying.
1: I love it. I love it. You're absolutely right. I do not believe I've ever heard anybody have that in a speech. So you will be the first one to go on record to tie the regenerative farming. But it makes sense for those of us who've raised children and tried to plant anything in the soil. I learned a long time ago as a gardener, it's all about the dirt. And if there's no life in the dirt, your plant's going to die. And I learned that's 101, right? For anybody that wants to grow something in their garden, imagine then somebody like Molly who has to help us understand to feed lots of people, to feed nations. You have to think about the dirt. Going back to George Washington Carver, he figured that out when they were destroying the soil and came in with all kinds of solutions. So this article in particular, I found fascinating because you're saying, listen, people are applauding what are important steps in vaccine changes and new promotion of testing, which I'm all for. But you're saying there are these bigger issues that if we don't address them on a large scale, these things won't be enough.
2: I mean, they won't even matter, because what's happening with the pesticide liability shield, with the Supreme Court taking up Monsanto's request for them to overturn lower courts, and we're not saying they will overturn, but that's the Monsanto thinks that they will, and that's why they're having the higher court take it up. And then we can look at multiple states that are having the liability shield issue being slipped through, and it's all being in the name of labeling and informed consent and making sure people know. But as I played out in my article, the person who's wearing a suit and spraying the chemical may have read the label, but the parents and the children downstream on the food, in the park, on the golf course, are not privy to what was sprayed and what is in their food stream and in their water stream and in all around them and in the air and coming down in the rain on their heads. And so this idea that if we change the laws and we just say as long as the labeling on the packaging gives people the understanding that there could be cancer, there could be melanoma, there could be this, there could be that, then we don't need to be liable if people get sick from our product because we warned them. We had the duty to let you know, and we did let you know. Well, these laws are popping up, already been signed into law in Georgia. And so these are de facto liability shields, and we cannot allow this. We see what happened with the vaccine liability shield that happened in the 86. We've gone from 9 shots to 72 or 96, depending on, you know, how you count them and which ones are divided up from each other. So this is just crazy exponential growth of chemicals in our body. This is going to be exponential growth of chemicals in our water and our food. And as is, the sperm count of a man, we've spoken about this, is going down and down and down. And so by 2040, the average man in modern America or other westernized nations is going to be zero. My son is 5 years old. So what does that put him at his breeding age at that time? I am pro-life, and I am, people talk about reproductive rights. I want my children to have the right to reproduce. I do not want that right stripped from them. And so I actually think that that's the reproductive rights that we need to be fighting for. And we need to change that term around and say, yes, yes, I'm a yes for reproductive rights. My children deserve the right to reproduce, and it cannot be taken away with chemicals. And I think that many old school Republicans that are in places of power have been used to business as usual. We're pro-business, and so we're not going to be anti-chemical because we're pro-business. And I think that that time is dead, and they may not know it's dead, and they're still trying to go around as business as usual, but they will get primaried and they will lose their place because the MAHA coalition of mothers is powerful and are not necessarily traditional Republicans, but they are rubbing off on traditional Republicans. There are people coming into my restaurant that have never thought about seed oils and chemicals and, and Roundup and fortified flours. They've never thought about these things, and now they're passionate about them. So we're not just talking about this small part of the coalition anymore, the MAHA moms. We're talking about it's spread to the rest of the coalition. I just saw a study, not a study, but what, when they do a poll for Texas Republicans, 70% are anti-chemicals in their food, do not want to expand the rights of chemical companies if it will impact our food, our air, or our water. 70%. That is amazing. A very high number.
3: It is.
2: And
3: yeah.
2: So I suspect that these Republicans, it was a Democrat who stopped it, the from being in the big, beautiful deal or whatever the last thing was. Yep. And it was a Democrat who just stopped it in the Appropriation Committee. And I'm saying we need to wake up, conservatives, and recognize that your base now cares about healthy food and now cares about chemicals in their food. And of course they do, because anybody that's pro-life is going to be anti something that ends in the word side, because side means to kill, to murder. And so pesticide, fungicide, herbicide, those are all words for death. And we need to be pro-life farmers, and we need to be pro-life people. And we need to remind our elected representatives that it is their job to protect the lives of the families of their constituents. And
3: okay, let me do a recap here. I love where you're going with this and your zeal. Well, this is why we have you on, Molly, because you are literally in the trenches, in the dirt. So you went from owning restaurants as a vegan, and now you're a rancher, beef rancher, and regenerative farmer. And I mean, your story, if you have not heard Molly's story, you've got to go back and go to carrieabbott.com. Just type in her name. Molly is M-O-L-L-I-E, and Engelhardt, E-N-G-E-L-H-A-R-T. You will love her story, and it's a story of faith and also of just waking up to the realities of how the system works. One thing I want to clarify is that sperm count worldwide is down 50%. A lot of people aren't aware of that. We've done shows on that. I'm curious if you're connecting pesticides to part of that reason. I know it's not the only thing, but are you saying chemicals and pesticides are playing a role in that?
2: Yes, I'm saying that I think it's cumulative, of course. And I think that people will say, well, there's correlation and not proven causation. And so I will agree, and we have to be careful about what we say, but we can see that the downward spiral has gone significantly more down since 96 when we started spraying Roundup or glyphosate on our grains directly. We also know that atrazine can turn perfectly healthy frogs from male frogs to reproducing female frogs.
3: Yes.
2: And so we know that there's impact on hormonal impact. And then we know that the gut microbiome has hormonal impact. And then I also want to say that many of these chemicals are endocrine interrupters, and they register in our body just like estrogen. Mm. And there's a huge issue with also polyester clothing. I just did a show about how a gentleman that lives near me had very low testosterone, below 250. And just by changing all of his clothes to cotton clothing, his testosterone went up over 500. So it went up more than 250 points with wow. no other changes, except for he was already eating organic food and blah, blah, blah. But just changing his clothing and not having synthetics against his skin made a huge difference in his testosterone. And so I think that there's been studies showing male fertility impacted by plastics.
3: Plastic for sure.
2: Petroleum mm-hmm. products are the base for many fertilizers. Many fertilizers are made out of petroleum. Well, then we're spraying the waxes and the different other kinds of petroleum directly on the food to make it last longer, which are acting like endocrine interrupters in our body, specifically treating our body like it's estrogen. And so it is mm-hmm. impacting men's virility and their ability to reproduce. And so
3: I would go one step further, because I'm willing.
2: Okay, let's now, go.
3: Because our hormones impact so much of our whole body, our whole system, as you well know. A lot of people think it's just about reproductive. It's not. It impacts your brain. It impacts the way you think. It impacts the way you act. So if we have sperm count going down and we have male reproduction being impacted and the hormones, let's just say the impact on men is going to be in their behavior as well, and their attitudes and their unwillingness to take risk and do what men do. And we see that in behavior, don't we?
2: We do. And I was sitting with my friend just the other day at this cafe in San Antonio. And I looked around and I said, if an EMP or something hits right now and there's no power and nobody's car works, how many of the men around here are going to get their families to safety? And
3: interesting.
2: It was a sad number, like based right? on our guesstimation,
3: observation,
2: based on my observations. But it is very, very interesting. And I think that it also, we have to understand that when there's all of these, you know, gun violence and there's this and there's that, our mental well-being impacts how we act in the world. And of course, there's porn and there's video games and other things that right. are impacting our mental health. But fundamentally, if we don't have good microbiome, then our brain is not working. And, you know, when you're very little in an embryo in the belly, in the uterus, the part that splits apart between your head and your gut, they're one piece and it splits apart. And so they're deeply connected, always have been. And mm-hmm. so that is why it's very, very important for us to have healthy gut. And that is yeah. something that's completely being destroyed by these chemicals. And so I don't think that we could even estimate how deeply bad the ripple effect of these chemicals are. And yeah. when you start to try to point it out, they're going to tell you it's correlation, not causation.
3: Right.
2: But we can't just keep

0: God-given right to live and speak truth? 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Since 2011, ADF has represented parties in 15 victories at the Supreme Court on behalf of pastors, churches, religious organizations, college students, family-owned business, and pro-life pregnancy centers. 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
0: We are so honored to have Molly Englehart with us. She's a regenerative farmer and rancher, and she is very knowledgeable, as you can tell, about what's going into our food. She owned many restaurants in LA, was very successful as a vegan chef and restaurateur, and then changed the way she was thinking, which was a very costly move for her, by the way. And her story, you can go back to carrieabbott.com and just type her name in there, and you will be able to listen to her testimony, what God has done in her life. And Molly, I told you this the first time, and I'm so grateful for people like you who go through an authentic journey where you see things in a different way. You're willing to share that with other people. And you have been really thrust into the limelight in a sense where you are speaking to issues that impact nations. As a regenerative farmer, have you noticed from this administration any more support than previous administrations? And what is it that you're calling for? Because you've talked a little bit in the first segment about liability shields. In other words, legislatures passing laws where Monsanto and others are not able, or they're able to put it on a label somewhere, but the person who's playing in the park down the street never saw that label. And you're saying that's not good enough, and I agree with you. So first of all, as a regenerative farmer, are you feeling more support than previously?
2: As a regenerative farmer, no. As a mother, as a informed consent advocate, yes. Unfortunately, I think that DOGE did a lot of good things for getting rid of waste, but a lot of what they considered waste ripped the rug out from so many farmers, and especially small scale farmers that were providing food to schools, providing food to prisons. I have a friend who put millions of dollars into a mill to freshly mill flour for the local schools in Arizona, and they would be getting this freshly milled flour every week with all the nutrients wow. still in it and feeding the kids. He spent $2 million and he was supposed to get 50% of that money back as a grant from the government. They had promised it, and that was ripped out from underneath him as wasteful spending with DOGE. And I say wasteful in quotation marks.
0: Yes.
2: So
0: really
2: I feel disappointed in the things that they chose to rip out from underneath people. I have another farm in California that I hold the note on the farm for the family, because they were not able to get a loan in their name originally with their income and et cetera. And so, and they had an amazing deal Also feeding vegetable boxes to different families and being able to take SNAP, and there was a middleman and da-da-da-da-da, and that got ripped away from them, and it's like $19,000 a month of income. Wow. And so I think that getting nutrient-dense food to human beings should never be considered wasteful spending.
3: It's not. You're absolutely right.
2: I'm anti-government interference in so many things, but

0: when we are doing the work to support local food, getting to local people, and not just expanding, ever expanding supply chains, that's never wasteful. And so I'm highly disappointed in the ways that those were ripped out. And I've
1: Do you
0: been.
1: think that it will change with the SNAP program changes and requirements? Because I know that's a major push now, is to get whole food and real food to kids.
0: I hope, but the thing is that I don't think we had to rip the rug out and make people
1: Sure.
0: leave their farms in the
1: Yeah.
0: interim
1: Yeah.
0: to do that. And so I think that this almost $1 billion, $790 million dedicated to regenerative agriculture is a good start. But and Brooke Rollins, and they made a big deal about it. And I think having people, and I wrote about this in the Epoch Times, having regenerative agriculture spoke about at the highest levels of government, I think that that gets it more into the zeitgeist, gets it more into our
1: Yes.
0: minds, and so people are
1: Yes.
0: caring about it. But if
1: Good.
0: I'm going to be honest, that's a tiny little drop in a bucket that they just held back from the money that Trump is subsidizing corn and soy, and he was subsidizing the soy farmers because they couldn't sell to China. But
1: Right.
0: really, that's a fragile system. We shouldn't be growing all this soy for China, and then China's our greatest adversary, and then they don't want to buy it because of trade issues. We should be growing a diversity of food for Americans. We
1: Amen.
0: need to
1: Amen.
0: hunker down. We are in the 250th year of a nation. There's never been an empire that has stayed the empire in the world more than 250 years. Right now, we need to hunker down. We need to take care of ourselves. We need domestic oil. We need domestic security. We need secure borders. But
1: Food.
0: most of all, we need secure food, because in an emergency, it will be air, water, food. And we are not valuing our air and our water and our food. And I believe that small farms need to be treated like infrastructure. And feeding Americans American food should be a priority. And it is not currently a priority. And I am disappointed in that. And so
1: And that's and listen,
0: I voted
1: I
0: for this
1: join you. Yes, I
0: administration.
1: join you in that disappointment, but this is why we're talking about it. Because as you said, getting it into the conversation, people listening to this show and others who have influence, we are hoping and praying that this conversation, your articles, your books, and your colleagues and you who continue to find new advocates, we will keep talking about it because we have to. Life is on the line, as you said so well in the first segment. Before our time ends, I would do want to get clarity on something. You
0: Yes,
1: said
0: ma'am.
1: there are states passing laws, and Monsanto is going to the Supreme Court to try to get the right to not have to basically let people know what's in the chemical. How do we get rid of those laws that give them a pass? And also, how do we get rid of the chemicals? Because that really is the issue.
0: Yes, ma'am. So for clarity, they're not going to court to have us not know what's in the chemicals. They're going to court to say that if we disclose the risk on the label, then we can't be sued for causing harm.
1: Okay, like the vaccines. All
0: Like,
1: right.
0: we have
1: Vaccines.
0: informed you.
1: Yes.
0: You know that
1: The
0: it's causing
1: liability's
0: harm.
1: gone.
0: The liability is gone. But if I am a mother and I'm busy and I stop to get a pizza, and this is right now in this world we live in currently, this is not a future idea. 100% of conventional wheat is being sprayed, not just before they prepare the field with pre-emergence and all that. They are spraying chemicals on it to make it dry at a specific dye and dry so that they can harvest it at a specific time. And this is very efficient. Well, when they went to the EPA, because they knew they figured out this magic where we could spray it, kill the grain, and then harvest it 2 weeks later, they went to the EPA and they said, we need to change the parts per million of glyphosate in grains specifically. So it went up to like 30 parts per million from 2 parts per million. So vegetables are still at the 2 parts per million, but grains are at 30 parts per million. But that doesn't really make any sense. It's not, why would it be safer to eat more Roundup when you're having a pizza or bread or oatmeal than it is on carrots or zucchini? It doesn't make any sense, right? And so the reality is, we all have kids that eat too many carbohydrates because that's what kids love. And those carbohydrates are being sprayed with chemicals, and we do not have the right to fix that. And so I believe where we need to go with this is property rights. And I go over this in my article with the Epoch
1: Yes, you
0: Times,
1: do.
0: but we as conservatives have always valued property rights. And why is it when it comes to GMOs and chemical agriculture, we do not honor property rights? If I, as a farmer, have drift that comes onto my field, I have a friend, his name is Bob. He grows old kamut. I watched a woman get on her knees in tears because his grain healed her son that had severe autism. He was 5 years old, nonverbal, still in diapers, and by 7 years old was verbal and out of diapers. Wow. And now is a teenager with a job and going to college. Wow. So that so story, important. But his field got drift from a neighbor's field in Montana, and he lost his ability to sell it to the European market because it was too high to be organic in the European market because of that drift. He is not entitled to that neighbor to have to pay for his crop. He is not entitled to anything. But if my neighbor's cow comes and tramples my greenhouse, he has to pay me for that. So I don't believe that organic farmers should have to give up 25 feet on all sides of their farm. I believe that it's the chemical sprayer that needs to be responsible. And once we put that liability that if your pollen of your corn infects my corn with GMO, then you are accountable for my crop. If your chemicals get on my field, you are accountable for paying for my crop. Then it doesn't have to be that the government is making anybody do anything. Financially, it will be too much of a burden for the farmers to spray these chemicals because the impact they're having on their neighbors. But currently, we are not honoring those laws. So I think we need to go back to property rights.
1: Okay. Wow. That's such an important conversation. We need to end our time now with Molly Engelhardt. Thank you for joining me for your insights. We'll link people to the article. Friends, this is a big issue. We need to tackle it. We need to pray about it. And we'll see you next time.
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4: How do you do? If you throw a stone into a pond and watch the ripples move out in all directions, spreading further and further, you have some kind of idea of the effect one man's life can have on others. The man in this story had that kind of impact, but only after his heart and mind and life were unshackled.

0: From Chicago, the crossroads of America, we bring you Unshackled, the longest-running radio drama in the history of broadcasting, true life stories, dramatized and produced by Pacific Garden Mission. For more than 120 years, the old lighthouse has offered the open secret of new life to men and women whom the world has cast aside as hopeless. Now, through Unshackled, the same good news reaches out to you and others throughout the world into nearly every country to say, if your life is empty, it can be filled to overflowing. Every transformed life is another light in the darkness, another soul able to help others find freedom, like the man whose story you're about to hear. And now for broadcast around the earth, here's program number 2,505 in the series Unshackled, the program that makes you face yourself and think.
1: Hi, Mr. Dodd.
2: Huh? Oh, you again, Bill.
1: Yes, sir. Ma wants a couple of things.
2: Yeah, I'll be with you in a minute as soon as I add up this column, 6, 9. 2 makes 11, 17, 13.
1: Mom's in kind of a hurry, Mr. Dodd.
2: Oh, you made me lose count. Most likely it's not your mother that's in a hurry. You know, you're getting to be a nuisance, kid. When I gave you that drink of whiskey a couple of months ago, I didn't know you'd be pestering me for more every time you come in the store.
1: Well, I'm sorry, Mr. Dodd, but I just love the taste of it. I never tasted anything in all my life so good, even chocolate pie. Could I just have one more drink? Could I please?
2: Now, look here, Bill. Your family's good customers of mine. I can't take no chances on losing their trade.
1: Please, Mr. Dodd, please. I'll deliver groceries for you all day Saturday if you'll just give me one drink.
2: You really go for that stuff, don't you, kid?
1: Oh, yes, sir. Could I have some now, please, before somebody comes in?
2: Well, I shouldn't. It's bad business. But I do get a kick out of watching you lap it up like a cat.
1: Couldn't I just drink it out of the bottle this time?
2: And spoil my fun? I guess not. You come on back here. Now, go to it, old tomcat. Lap it up. Oh, I never seen anything like it. Laps it up just like a kitten going after a nice saucer of warm milk.
0: The man in our story was only 12 years old when he began drinking whiskey provided by the local grocer. The year was 1882. His addiction dragged him into bondage, and his end would have been predictable had it not been for one thing. His mother never gave up on him. This is a true story, one we shared many years ago, but one that keeps affecting others. It's the story of Bill Hadley, told by his granddaughter, Karen Hutchcraft, right now on Unshackled.
3: My grandfather, Bill Hadley, was born in Covington, Kentucky in the year 1870. He learned to walk on a Mississippi riverboat, where his grandfather was a pilot. Both his grandfathers were heavy drinkers, but his own father was a fine man, a telegrapher with the railroads, who taught Bill that skill before he died, not knowing that his only son was already an alcoholic.
4: Mother?
5: I'm right here, Will.
4: I heard about a job in Marietta, Ohio. Telegraph office, so I'm going up there.
5: Well, what happened to the one you had here?
4: They let me go.
5: Oh, Will, I hate to see you leave, son.
4: Oh, I'll be all right, Ma. It isn't that far. Besides, I hanker to see something different.
5: Well, how will you get there?
4: Hop a train. I'll let you know how it goes.
5: Will, I'll be praying for you. Oh, Lord, watch over my son. Please bring him home again.
3: A man doesn't head for Skid Row. He skids there gradually. Bit by bit, his self-respect and conscience begin to atrophy, to harden, to bother him no more. That's what happened to my granddaddy Bill, even though he was brought up in a fine home. Although he was very smart and a hard worker, he was fired from one job after another for drinking. Every few years, he would go home to visit his mother and four sisters.
5: Willie, I saw you coming up the front walk.
4: Hey, Mom. How are you?
5: I'm all right now, son. You're here.
4: How come you always see me coming up the walk, Ma?
5: Will, do you have to get drunk before you can face coming home to see us?
4: Look, Ma.
5: Is it so hard to do that you have to get full of whiskey to get up enough nerve to visit, son?
6: Well, look who's here.
4: Hello, Irene. Yeah, look who the cat dragged in, huh?
6: Something like that. You look awful, Bill. Aren't you ashamed of yourself?
4: Shut up.
6: I won't shut up. What would Papa think if he were alive? You look like a trap.
4: I said shut up.
5: Irene, be careful.
6: I'm tired of being careful. Florence and Emma and Carrie and I are all sick and tired and ashamed of having a drunken bum for a brother.
4: I warned you to shut up, didn't I?
6: You didn't even come here with a suitcase, did you? Came to sponge off Mama, didn't you? We've got company coming in, and now you spoiled everything.
4: I warned you to shut up. Now I'll shut you up.
5: Will, get away from those knives.
4: There you are.
6: Oh, Mama!
5: Everything is all right, Irene. I just slipped and fell on that rug. Now give me that knife, Will. You give it to me. Thank you. Now then, I'll go start supper.
3: My granddaddy later said that only his mother's intervention kept him from killing his sister that day. He didn't know the other ways his mother intervened on his behalf, how she prayed for him daily. In 1908, she wrote on the back of a small oval picture of him, taken when he was well-dressed, smiling, and confident.
5: Will, every night when I read my Bible, I look at your picture, this picture, and I ask God to keep you and somehow fill your heart with his love. You may see this after I'm gone from this world, and then you'll know that I never cease to pray for you, Mother.
3: Granddaddy's heavy drinking led to the shakes, so he began alternating cocaine with alcohol to steady his shaking. As the years went by, this brilliant man turned into a near demon. His moral values declined. He began to gamble heavily, then to cheat. Then he turned to picking pockets for money to buy liquor and cocaine. He was in and out of workhouses and county jails so much that he became well-known in the shadowy small-time underworld. Bill Hadley himself once wrote,
4: "After my first time in a pen out west, I knew I'd even commit murder to get cocaine and whiskey. I came back to Chicago while I was well known by the police, and in no time I was in the Bridewell prison again. There I confessed to an old-timer that I'd been locked up with before that I was slipping bad."
7: Hey, you look it, Will.
4: Yeah, old-timer, I know it.
7: You show it. You're slipping bad. You know, and it sticks out all over you. I've known you a long time, Will, and you always used to look prosperous. Why, you look successful.
4: I know it. That's the way it used to be.
7: Yeah, now you're going downhill fast.
4: I'm sick, too.
7: Goes right with it. Goes with it every time.
4: My nerves are slipping.
7: It goes right with it every time. All goes at once. Man, look at your hands shake. How old are you, boy?
4: 38.
7: Your hands shake like a man my age. You know, it'd be dangerous for you to stick your hand in a man's pocket. But when you went for his wallet, he'd think someone was nudging him.
4: I know it. Oh, you don't need to draw me a blueprint. I know it.
3: Ah! Bill Hadley served that sentence in the Bridewell, got out, then served another. He drifted from one state to another, a derelict. In New York, he held up a postal clerk and drew a long penitentiary sentence. When he got out, he moved to Dayton, Ohio, where he used a pocket knife to remove two gold crowns from his teeth just to get enough money to buy some cocaine and whiskey. Down and down he went, and still his mother prayed for him.
5: Dear Lord, it's been so long since I heard from Bill. Watch over him, Lord. I pray your grace and mercy over my son, my only son. How I long to see him. I would give anything. But you know where he is, and you love him too. He was such a good boy when he was young. Don't let him die without you. Bring him back to you, Lord. Please, please bring him back.
8: You get out of here, Hadley. Go on.
9: Leave me alone.
8: Hey, look. The boss said to throw you out, and that's what I'm going to do. Come on. Come on there. Out. Get out of here. And stay out.
3: Bill Hadley was 45 years old that hot August night, 1915. More than anything else, he wanted to be home with his mother. Home the way he used to be before life got twisted and turned black. Now he was trapped by that blackness. As he dragged his swollen bare feet along the Skid Row sidewalk, penniless and tired of life, he thought of the cool, deep waters of Lake Michigan, and he shuffled toward the lake, planning to let the cool waters close over him forever.
0: In a moment, we'll hear how the water that night was not what Bill expected, and his future would have been dark indeed had his mother not been praying for him. The greatest weapon we have against every kind of evil is and always will be prayer, seeking God's will and following it.
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3: As my granddad shuffled toward the lake that night, he passed near Pacific Garden Mission and he heard music playing. A song that reminded him of home.
11: Sir, please, please come in out of the heat. You know, there's a friend of yours inside. Why don't you come? Come on in and see him. He's waiting for you.
3: What was left of his little boy heart pulled him inside the mission because he wanted to remember home for a few minutes more. As he sat there and listened, his heart broke. And he began to cry.
12: Good evening, sir. My name is Anna Hunter. Jesus wants me to tell you he loves you very much.
11: No.
12: Never stopped loving you. He can't. It's his nature. Do you believe the Bible is true?
11: Yes. Yes, ma'am, I do.
12: Why do you believe it's true?
11: Because my mother always said it was.
12: Then you know God loves you.
11: No, ma'am, not me. I can see how He'd love decent people and good and honest women like my mom, but not me. I'm tired, ma'am. Please leave me alone.
12: I want to read to you right out of the Bible 25 words that prove God loves you. And then if you still want me to leave you alone, I'll go. But listen. For God so loved the world that he gave his only begotten Son.
11: That whosoever believeth in him
12: should not perish, but have everlasting life. That said, whosoever, not just church members, you too.
11: I've gone too far, ma'am. Too far.
12: No one ever goes too far for God to reach. He'll sweep the universe to find one lost sheep, my friend. God came to earth in the person of Jesus Christ and then died to prove his love for you, to save you. Can even God do any more than that?
11: I remember Mom used to tell me about Jesus, and I'd cry so hard. I was drinking even then, time I was 12 years old. Go on, beat it, lady. God couldn't love me.
12: For God so loved the world that he gave his only begotten Son, that whosoever believeth in him should not perish, but have everlasting life. Him that cometh unto me, I will in no wise cast out.
3: My granddad staggered down the aisle of the mission, and Miss Anna Hunter knelt beside him, asking him to pray. But the only prayer he knew was, "Now I lay me down to sleep." So she gave him the good old publican's prayer right out of the New Testament.
12: God be merciful to me, a sinner.
11: God be merciful to me, a sinner.
12: And save me for Jesus' sake.
11: And save me. Change me for Jesus' sake.
3: My granddaddy was not reformed that night. He was transformed by the God who loved him and died for him. He gave his entire being over to the Lord Jesus Christ, and he never touched alcohol again. He wrote his mother right away.
11: Mother, I know you'll be glad to hear I quit drinking. I found the living water, and I'm born again, saved by the blood of the Lamb. I'm sorry for all the heartache I brought you over the years, but that's in the past now. I know God has forgiven me, and I hope you will, too. I gave my life to Christ at Pacific Garden Mission in Chicago, and they told me about a wonderful church in the area where I'm attending. I want to become an evangelist, Mom. Can you believe that? Me, of all people. God can do anything.
5: Oh, dear God, thank you, Jesus. Thank you for saving my son. I always knew you would, Lord. I'm just so grateful that you let me live to see it. Oh, I love you, Lord. And now, so does Bill.
3: Later, my granddad met and married my grandmother, who died just days after my mother, Ruthie, was born. For 5 years, Bill struggled alone, working and raising Ruthie. Then God brought Esther into his life, the only grandmother I ever knew. In 1927, they began an evangelistic ministry to the forgotten people of the Southwest, Native Americans and migrant workers, towing behind their car a trailer called the Little Church on Wheels. For many years, they labored together.
9: Much farther, Bill?
11: Well, camp is 21 miles from Eloy, and we've driven almost 20, so it's about a mile now.
9: It's so dark out there. Can you see the road okay?
11: Yep. It's getting muddy and slippery, though. No place to pull off or a wood.
9: God will get us there safely.
11: Yeah, he always does.
9: I'm looking forward to seeing that boy that came forward last time. Family seemed real put out about his decision to follow Christ.
11: People just don't understand how good the Lord is, how much he loves us, Esther. I didn't for many years.
9: Praise God for people who pray, Bill, like your mother.
11: Yep. Oh, we're slipping! We're in a ditch, Esther. I'll have to go and get help.
9: In this storm?
11: The trailer's tipped at a bad angle, and the water's rising fast.
9: Ugh. Be careful, Bill.
11: Our God will take care of us. He always does. I want to thank you, man, for helping me get the trailer out of the ditch last night. Good thing we did, too. This morning, there was more than 3 feet of water where the trailer was stuck.
4: Now, I'd like to tell you how God pulled me out of a ditch, a pit I was in so deep that most people said I was hopeless. I got so low the police wouldn't let me north of the deadline in Chicago. I hung around barrel houses because I was just an out-and-out bum. I hated the world. I'd roll up in an alley and sleep and then wake up and hide in the shadows and wait for some poor dope to rob. But even in that desperate condition, God didn't give up on me. The Bible says in Romans chapter 5, verse 8, "But God commendeth his love toward us, in that while we were yet sinners, Christ died for us." Can you imagine that God, the Son, was nailed to a cross for someone like me? Most religions try to reach God. But in Christ, God reached down to us to make us good enough. He died so that we could live eternally. He took our sins and gave us his righteousness. And he offers you the greatest gift in the world, forgiveness for your sins and eternal life in him.
3: My grandparents spent 16 years as itinerant evangelists, going from one migrant labor camp to another, facing all kinds of hardship and rejection. My mother traveled with them until she went to college. Granddaddy was 72 years old when his heart got too weak for the rigors of the road. In 1943, when my parents married, he was unable to attend the wedding. Before he died, 3 days later, he gave them the little church on wheels, and that's where I spent the first 2 years of my life. Grandma? It's Karen. How are you?
9: Karen, how nice to hear your voice, child.
3: I'm not a child, Grandma Hadley. I'm in Bible college.
9: Oh, my, how the time flies. I can still remember when you were a little tyke, listening to your mother singing hymns on the radio.
3: Battery-powered radio, no less. And I cried, "I want my mommy out of that box." Grandma? Grandma, I have met the most wonderful man in college. He wants to be an evangelist, too, just like Granddaddy. We plan to marry when we graduate.
9: Well, I'm very happy for you, Karen.
3: Isn't it exciting? The work that you and Granddad started back in 1927, we'll carry on. I just finished my research paper on the American Indians.
9: Wherever you go, there are people who need the Lord. I have to admit, there's a very special place in my heart for American Indians.
3: I know.
9: What's this young man's name?
3: Ron Hutchcraft.
9: Oh, my dear. There is no greater joy than seeing someone come to Christ. God bless you both for wanting to share Jesus with others.
3: I knew about my grandparents' ministry, but you know how young people are. I didn't really understand what they went through until we began our own work. The years passed, and 3 children were born to us, and we continued to teach and evangelize, including the Southwest. One day, as we stopped at a roadside market, I noticed that our 13-year-old son was quietly crying in the back seat of the car. Ron talked to him and later shared with me. Did he tell you what was wrong?
13: Yes, he's hurting inside because of the poverty he sees all around.
3: I feel the same way.
13: He said, "We just treated them awful."
3: I always knew he was sensitive, but I didn't know he was paying that much attention at 13.
13: Oh, yeah. He said, "Look where they live. No grass, no electricity, no real houses, nothing."
3: He's right.
13: I know. I told him that's why we try to share Christ with lost and hurting people, because with Christ in our hearts, we can overcome the world and have hope for the future.
3: Our son Doug wrote a poem about the injustice he saw. Today, he writes songs, and he, his wife, and Brad, our other son, have an evangelistic music ministry to Native Americans. Our daughter Lisa and her husband minister with Ron and me. A few years ago, Grandma Hadley died at nearly 100 years of age. I went through her trunk of treasures, things I'd never seen. Oh, my. Ron? Ron, come here.
14: Yeah, what is it? I found some old pictures and letters here about Granddaddy. Listen to what he wrote to his mother-in-law. I was an old rudderless derelict that had drifted on the mighty seas of sin and trouble. Then Jesus came and spoke peace to the sea and put a rudder on the derelict, furnished a new set of papers with a heaven to steer for.
13: And I see where Doug gets his talent for poetry now.
14: Oh, and don't forget, my grandfather's grandfather was a Mississippi riverboat pilot. That's where all the metaphors about the sea...
13: Yeah, look at all the baskets. Look, this one has a note inside.
14: Yes, yes, but look at this. It's a picture of Granddaddy when he was about 21.
13: Well, he looks fairly prosperous. Not at all like the derelict I thought he was then.
14: Oh, that came later. He worked as a telegrapher until nobody would hire him. But look at the back of the picture. Oh. What my great-grandmother wrote on it. Isn't that something?
13: 1908. How old was he when she wrote them?
14: 38. Think of all the years she prayed for him, not seeing any results, not even seeing him.
13: You know, I'm reminded of a verse in Philippians chapter 1, verse 6. Being confident of this very thing, that he which hath begun a good work in you will perform it unto the day of Jesus Christ.
14: The work my grandfather started is still going on. The children they reached are grown, and many are in heaven by now. But there is still so much to do. We teach new Native American believers to give their testimony and to disciple others who pray for salvation. One girl recently gave her testimony to a crowd of 3,000 or 4,000 Native Americans in Canada, and more than 200 young people gave their lives to Christ. Like ripples on a pond, the good news keeps going forth from one heart to another. God loves you and sent his Son, Jesus Christ, to die in your place for your sins so you could have eternal life with him. What better news is there than that?
0: Friend, we hope Bill Hadley's story and the impact of one transformed life and the spiritual heritage passed on to three generations have helped you understand your need for Christ. 1 John chapter 5, verses 11 and 12 make this bold promise. And this is the record, that God hath given to us eternal life, and this life is in his Son. He that hath the Son hath life, and he that hath not the Son of God hath not life. It's that simple.
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0: 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Praise God for another life, Unshackled. This is program number 2505. Heard in the true story of our Bill Hadley classic were Jill Schellebarger, Jack Bivens, Fern Persons, Russ Reed, Jim Andelin, James Snyder, Roger Mueller, and Mickey Hurd. Original music, Ralph Coburn, sound, Nicoloisio, engineer Ed Webb. The script was originally written by Jack O'Dell and updated by Kenitha Gabler. I'm Bob O'Donnell.
10: 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And our address? 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So until next time, unless our Lord returns before then, the doors to Pacific Garden Mission are open night and day. 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

0: Hi, I'm Todd Nettleton, and this is the Voice of the Martyrs Radio. In southern Ethiopia, a man known as Pastor Haji once led a radical Islamic group whose members considered it a holy duty to attack and harass Christians. One of his frequent targets was a local evangelist. But no matter how often Haji's group beat him, the evangelist refused to respond with hatred. Instead, he offered blessings and love. Eventually, the evangelist's grace broke through, and Haji gave his life to Christ. Today, he joyfully pastors a church, his arm around the very man he once beat. Pray for Pastor Haji and believers in Ethiopia. May God strengthen their faith to stand firm for Christ.
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1: American Family News, I'm Robert Thornton. President Donald Trump visited Georgia today to tout his Trump accounts. He told the crowd communism is bad.
2: And you know, they want to give everyone everything away. You want free rent? You want free house? You want to, what they don't say is in a year from now, there'll be absolute squalor, turmoil, and death. And that's the way it's happened all the way. It goes back thousands of years by different names. But that's the way it happens all the time. It's squalor. It's poverty. It's death. It's destruction. And that's why we declare again today that the United States of America will never be a communist country.
1: The House adopted a $95 billion budget proposal, an effort to fund the Iran war and other White House priorities. Speaker Mike Johnson worked today to push it over objections from Democrats and some GOP holdouts as priority before midterm elections. All Democrats were opposed. A House Judiciary Subcommittee held a hearing on what some call false narratives about a New Jersey ICE detention facility. Here's Fox's Grinnell Scott.
3: The hearing on Delaney Hall looked into claims of poor conditions and mistreatment of detainees that Democrats and some who've been housed there say exist. Subcommittee Chair Jeff Van Drew said that's divisive rhetoric.
4: It fuels hostility towards law enforcement officers. It creates crime. It creates problem. It separates the country.
3: Ranking Democrat Jasmine Crockett accused GOP leaders of not putting those running the facilities under oath to testify.
5: No one from ICE, no one from CBP, no one from the DOJ, and no one from the White House.
3: Elected Democrats were detained at Delaney Hall last year while trying to conduct an oversight inspection. Grinnell Scott, Fox News.
1: A radio host and conservative commentator questions the qualifications of Darlene Graham to be a U.S. senator. More from AFN's Chad Groney.
6: In the wake of the death of Lindsey Graham, his sister was named to fill the remainder of his term, which ends in January. Meanwhile, a special Republican primary will be held on August 11th to pick a new nominee to run in November. And now, during an interview with Sean Hannity, Darlene Graham says she wants to run in that primary.
7: I'll continue to say I've been praying a lot, talking to my family. I feel like I can do it.
6: Jenna Ellis hosts Jenna Ellis in the Morning on American Family Radio.
8: This is an establishment selection and an attempt to simply install their preferred candidate on the people of South Carolina. And instead of allowing for an open seat and an open primary for the people of South Carolina to actually determine this, she is essentially being forced on them. Now, yes, a primary actually will happen, but look at all of the power behind pushing Darlene Graham. This is the definition of the swamp, right?
6: Matthew Williams is a writer and commentator who appeared on Ellis's show.
9: What we're witnessing is a blank slate candidate who knows what her job is, which is to say yes to the establishment. It is to say yes to the donor class. And it is to be someone who understands where the political headwinds are going. And in Darlene's case, that's going to be the money from establishment conservatives, establishment Republicans, and most likely doing what she can to cash in on the death of her late brother in order to advance an agenda that does not serve the state, the Carolinians there, nor for the rest of the country.
6: I'm Chad Groening.
1: Authorities said torrential rain caused flash floods in West Virginia that inundated homes and businesses, washed out bridges, and led to numerous water rescues. Governor Patrick Morrisey sent 100 National Guard members to the hardest hit areas in the northern part of the state and declared a state of emergency for all 55 counties last night. He told reporters that in several parts of the state, water levels must drop significantly before full-scale recovery operations can begin.
10: Right now, we're in the phase of search and rescue. We remain in a position where we're looking to identify any individual who we might be able to save.
1: In other weather news, the National Hurricane Center says a faster westward motion is expected for Tropical Storm Bertha during the next day or so. Bertha is forecast to maintain tropical storm intensity up until it reaches the upper Texas coast tomorrow. See more at AFN.net.
11: Darkness is not an affirmative force. It simply reoccupies the space vacated by the light.
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15: Good evening, everyone. Welcome to the Hamilton Corner. Abraham Hamilton III here. I'm the host of the program, joined by the Corner Contingent. Right across from me, my man, 100 grand, Mr. Bobby Rosa. I had to do a double take because I saw when you came in, you had the Kangol on, and now the Kangol is gone. I said, wait a minute. There it is. Kangol Slim, you understand me? And in the screening room, we have producer extraordinaire, often imitated but never duplicated, the real J. Mack. It's Mr. Jeff McIntosh, and he's joined by Richie Rich. Never try to find him in a ditch. If you try to rat, he might call you a snitch. Y'all see y'all wrong with see where your minds went, where'd your minds go? You got a split in your seams and your pants, he might give you a stitch. You need to tow something on your truck, he might lend you his hitch. I could do this all day, folks. I could do it all day. Richie Rich is in the building, y'all. And we're ready to rock and roll with today's edition of the program. At this very moment, many of you, if not most of you, are making your transition from your part-time jobs where you generate an income to your full-time jobs where you cultivate an outcome. And as you do so, I want to remind you to do so with intentionality, understanding the primacy that God places on family and welcoming his view to govern, to guide, and to guard your view. And engage from that perspective. You will never regret going the Lord's way. You'll never regret it. You never regret it. However, rejecting the Lord's way often is accompanied by massive amounts of regret. One of the purposes we seek to accomplish through this program is to convey the Lord's heart in such a fashion where it can minimize the amount of regret that we endure and enable us to enjoy what the scripture calls or describes as the peaceable fruit of righteousness. The peaceable fruit of righteousness. And endure life from our eternal perspective, from our heavenly abode, from heaven down, with the great glorious hope being what drives our engagement in the here of now, refusing to sever that connection. One of the major reasons why people who describe themselves as Marxists and humanists or atheists, one of the reasons why they so feverishly function the way they do is because they do not have an eternal hope. Their greatest expectation is to try to turn this world into a humanistic utopia. And those of you who have a biblical worldview, you'll see the folly in that immediately, because you're going to have fallen people in a fallen world who are attempting to remedy fallenness with nothing transcendent. As we were discussing yesterday, that hubris that's accompanied with that pride is often blinding hubris. Where they can't see the folly. They can't see the folly of, you know, communism having been tried over and over and over again and leading to nothing but death, poverty, and destruction. But yet, hubris says, but you haven't tried communism my way. Try my brand of communism, you see. And then everything will work out. Guys, that is a dangerous hubris. But by God's grace, as we delve into his word and allow his word to form us, you know, often say, I don't merely read the scriptures. I welcome the God of the scriptures to read me through his text so that I may be continually transformed and I grow from doxa to doxa, from glory to glory. And I pray that is the same for each and every one of you. One of the features of engaging in that, the Lord says that he makes wise the simple. He takes us who are simple and he makes us wise. It's very similar to when the apostles John and Peter were in the Sanhedrin acquitting themselves expertly. That led the Sanhedrin members to say, where did these guys study? And I learned something from my wife. And I'll tell you what it was. When the Sanhedrin members realized, no, they haven't studied anywhere, but these men have been with Jesus. When the scriptures describe them as ignorant and unlearned men, my wife's Spanish Bible describes them as unlettered. It's the Lord who takes the unlettered and make them sound more astute than the most degreed. This is the God we serve, because when you've been with Jesus, that makes all the difference. To the Word of God we go, Hebrews chapter 5. Hebrews chapter 5. This is a portion of scripture that we will continue to revisit because it highlights a feature, highlights a condition that can be a repetitious phenomenon in the professing body of Christ if we are not intentional to identify it and to adjust away from what is there. The Word of God includes things we are to obey, that we are to imitate, and things we are to avoid. This is a portion of scripture that the Lord has included to allow his people to say, I don't want to be like that. Mm-mm, not like that. Hebrews chapter 5, verses 12-14. Hebrews chapter 5. This is an epistle that is promulgated to persuade an Hebraic people to recognize that you are no longer waiting for Mashiach, for Yeshua HaMashiach. He has come, and he is Jesus, Yeshua. This is what the text says. For though by this time you ought to be teachers, you have need again for someone to teach you the elementary principles of the oracles of God. And you have come to need milk and not solid food. For everyone who partakes only of milk is not accustomed to the word of righteousness, for he is an infant. But solid food is for the mature, who because of practice, have their senses trained to discern good and evil. One of the major things the scripture is telling us here is that discernment requires exercise. Discernment requires practice. Practice is used here not in the sense of, like a dress rehearsal waiting for the big show. It's not used in the sense of, we're going to do practice and then the game day is another day. No, practice is employed here the way that an attorney practices law, the way that a doctor practices medicine. The term practice is employed here to communicate that there is a ready exercise of this disposition that is intrinsic to the practitioner's position. You see, it's a lawyer who practices law. You can even go to law school, finish law school, but until you pass the bar exam, you are not admitted to the practice of law. Discernment requires practice. This is the antithesis of the world that would say, well, doesn't your Bible say judge not? You're not supposed to judge. No. No, the exact opposite is true. The Lord God of heaven and earth requires me to judge. The distinction between the ignorant attempted bludgeoner with the Bible who would say judge not, and a disciple understands that what Jesus is teaching is that we as his followers, his disciples, we have no authority nor wherewithal to condemn anyone. We are not the judge or the jury that sentences and places anyone in eternal damnation. We do, however, have an obligation to judge. We do have, however, an obligation to exercise discernment. The discernment muscle requires exercise. I'm stressing this in such a way because I want you to recognize the straight up demonic stratagem to deprive the body of Christ from the exercise of discernment by trying to neutralize us with a misapplication and a decontextualized reference to our scripture. How you going to tell me judge not, family? The Bible says you don't even believe the Bible. You can't use my text to tell me what I'm supposed to do. You don't even believe the Bible. Do I have an obligation to exercise discernment? And that exercise of discernment starts first with me. But that discernment exercise is not limited to me. But solid food is for the mature. What is one of the indications of maturity here? Who, because of practice, one of the markers of maturity in our faith, the Hebrew writer is explaining, is the consistent, repetitious, and routine exercise of discernment. This is evil. This is good. That is right. That is wrong. This is the way to go. That is not the way to go. Now, what is our metric for doing so? Unlike the Romans 1, professing to be wise became fools world, our metric is right here. Well, my grandmother in New Orleans, she said, it's right here. This is our metric, right here. This is it. I don't have to form an opinion. What I have to do is examine the text. And the God of the text forms me. I have now the express privilege to align myself with what God has revealed. One of the indications of maturity is that, you know, you talk about getting the gym, looking at Chuck. Y'all see Chuck. You know, Chuck has rental muscles. You know, you get them jokers on layaway. You know, you got to return them before the expiration date. It's like milk. They're sour after a while. Now I'm playing. Chuck is very, very fit. Chuck has had a routine of exercise for quite some time, decades. Because, you know, he's old, too. They're like, don't tell my secrets. If you look at him, you wouldn't think he was old, though. He does not look as seasoned as he is. Chuck is like, why does man bring them? You walked in. I didn't tell you to come in here. You walked in. But Chuck has tangible evidence of a consistency over time. Remember we was in Arizona? The guy walked up to you at the lunch table. Oh, man, look at all these veins popping out everywhere. You didn't just get those yesterday. You didn't think I remember that. I remember that. And then he looked at me and went, seems like Chuck has been alone in the gym. But he's gotten them with consistent usage over time. Where for him now, it's not like for Chuck, it's not like a strange thing. The gym is a part of his daily routine. This is what discernment should be for the believer. This is a part of our everyday living. This is not some strange thing, some newfangled phenomenon. This is the byproduct of being in Christ. Exercising discernment is what we do. First and foremost for our own well-being, and secondarily for our commitment to be and do what God has called us to. An indication of maturity is exercising discernment with regularity and normalcy. But solid food is for the mature who, because of practice, have their senses trained to discern good and evil. I've referred to it before. I'm going to refer to it again. Charles Spurgeon's description of discernment is not exclusively distinguishing right from wrong, but distinguishing right from almost right. Because the most effective deceptions will always include a twist on a modicum of truth. You cannot have a society of people saying we're a loving people, but their love looks nothing like Jesus. Nothing like Jesus. They reject the God of the Bible, but yet want to graft to themselves certain terms and words and create their own unilateral self-induced standards. And concerning Chuck's rental muscles, he got them 2-for-1 sale, certain big box stores. But I saw the receipt. You got to return them before the expiration date. Guys, discernment requires exercise. The regular exercise of discernment is an indication of spiritual maturity.
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17: Missouri Governor Mike Kehoe recently signed the Born Alive Abortion Survivors Protection Act, requiring that babies born alive during or after an abortion receive the same legal protections and medical care as any other newborn. The law also establishes criminal penalties for intentionally killing a child who survives an abortion. This legislation is a step in the right direction, and we celebrate every life saved. However, it can't be the finish line. Unborn babies who survive an abortion have no greater right to life than unborn babies who are about to be aborted. If life is valuable and begins at conception, then the law must protect every baby.
16: Join our Life Defenders team today. 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
19: Welcome back to the Hamilton Corner. Abraham Hamilton III here. I want to remind you that August 7th through the 9th, that will be a Friday, Saturday, and Sunday, we will be at Darbone Church of Christ in Farmerville, Louisiana. Looking forward to being there. Man, we've been there several times in the past. Looking forward to returning to North Louisiana to be there. If you're in the area or willing to come to the area, it was cool. I saw some folks at the Culture Proof Conference who would say, "Oh, Abe, you coming back to Farmerville?" I said, "Yeah." They said, "Well, we'll be there." I said, "Well, I'm looking forward to that." So if you're in the area or willing to come to the area, you are welcome to come to those events. If you've been in the past, you are welcome to bring people with you. There is no charge or anything for it. We're just going to have a time in the Lord together for those 3 days. All right. Speaking of discernment, remember yesterday I told you guys, well, we discussed this horrible, horrible story out of Canada where you have their surrogacy laws and the case where you had this homosexual couple who rented a woman's body to use in vitro fertilization to have a baby. And then the homosexual couple end up suing the woman who bore the child 2 years later after they had the two homosexual men instructed the woman to kill the baby because of a potential cleft palate and cleft lip and a minor heart issue that ultimately ended up being no problem. The baby boy was born healthily in 2024, and 2 years later, the lawsuits all unfold. And I told you guys, this is a story that came from Canada, but you know a lot of those things that happen there end up happening here. And frankly, the surrogacy rent-a-womb phenomenon is happening here in our country. It's happening here. And this, what I'm about to share now, this just unfolded while I was on the air. Obviously, I wasn't scouring social media while I'm on the air, which is why I didn't see it till after I got off. And as soon as I got off the air, I said, "See, man, this is what I'm talking about. This is what I'm talking about. This is why I'm saying maturity, an indication of maturity, is the exercise of discernment." I've told you guys many times that you have to plant your feet on the truths of God's word, because political machinations and organizations, they will come and go. And as the spirit of the age continues to drift with the Hegelian dialectical process, we re-aired that show again recently because it's happening. It's happening right now, to where the positions that, you know, the Republican Party is holding are the positions the Democrat Party used to hold. You see what I'm saying? And many of you have recognized it and even lamented it. Understand yours and mine. I don't mean this as if this is an exclusive phenomenon for those people out there. It includes me, that whatever can be shaken will be shaken, and our allegiances will be tested. As for me and my house, with Joshua 24:15, we will serve the Lord. My commitment is to Christ above political gangbanging, partisanship. Even if I agree with some people, in most instances, doesn't mean I agree with them across the board. And the one thing that has become consistently true and is demonstrated over and over and over again, the Democrat Party is insane as a party.
15: And so is the Republican Party in many degrees. It's less insane than the Democrat Party. But the Republican Party is not synonymous with being Christian. That's just the truth. It's just the truth. And we have to be very careful that we don't fall into a mindset that because the Republican Party is not as insane as the Democrat Party. And you know, it's I've been said many times, it's not an issue of right versus left anymore. It's an issue of good versus evil. It's an issue of truth with a capital T over narrative, as Thomas Sowell would put it. I'm not going to go back. I have a question. I'm not going to go back and redo yesterday's show. But the homosexual men tried to sue the surrogate mom, because there's a question in the chat about it, because she didn't terminate the pregnancy when they tried to exercise a clause of their surrogacy contract that gave them the authority to dictate to the mom whether or not she could carry the baby to full term. So she carried the baby to full term and delivered the baby. And her initial decision to do so was against their will, which they ultimately agreed to do so. But they're suing in Canada, alleging emotional trauma and for pain and suffering. I'm not saying the claim is a legitimate claim or anything like that, but it shows just how insane things get when we reject God's way. Now, I said that these insane things are happening in Canada, and these same things will be tried here in our country. Well, this is one of the things that's become a public trial of allegiances. Is your allegiance going to be to someone you consider to be a friend? Is your allegiance to someone you consider to be a political ally? Or is your allegiance going to be to the King of Kings and the Lord of Lords and the truth that is articulated in his word and confirmed in his creation, where your allegiances fall? Well, while we were on the air yesterday, Guy Benson, right, who's a homosexual man, and he's also a Fox News pundit, political pundit. He's on TV from time to time. He writes from time to time. And he made a post yesterday, made it public, celebrating the arrival of what he called his, quote, baby girl, end quote. Now, Guy Benson purports to be married to a man. So the very same thing we were talking about yesterday in Canada, Guy Benson and his man friend, whatever you want to call him, did the same thing here in the United States of America. And they are celebrating it publicly. And the same thing happened with the old boy from California. I forgot his name. Bobby, you know exactly who I'm talking about. He's a homosexual commentator. He purports to be conservative. He used to be on The Blaze. I'm going to get his name during the break, unless Bobby can pull it up for me. He was talking about with he and his quote-unquote partner having a child. And people like me and others are saying, listen, understand what you're all saying. I celebrate God bringing new life into the world. But when you intentionally deprive a child of a father or a mother, that is not something I can celebrate. That's not something I can celebrate. That's not an occasion to rejoice. So Megan Basham. Dave Rubin, that's his name. I could not remember his name. Dave Rubin, that's his name. So Guy Benson has this thing sharing, you know, he and his man, friend, his partner, whatever, you know, welcoming a baby girl into the world. That they've rented a woman's body in order for this baby girl to come into the world. I don't know everything, you know. I'm not a biologist. But I know baby girls need their moms. You know, my wife and I, we have 4 sons and 2 daughters. I can't tell you the innumerable occurrences when things transpire in our homes. And my oldest is a teenager, a teenage daughter. How many times there's been circumstances that have arisen where my girls needed their mom. I love my daughters and my daughters love me. I will lay my life down for my daughters. There are certain things that my baby girls need that they need from mom. And to have this man to loudly proclaim, you know, because technological innovations and such, you know, and we've as a society advanced beyond the days of backwoods bigotry, you know, where he can say out loud with his whole chest, yeah, this baby girl is coming to the world and we don't think she needs a mama. We cool with her not having a mama. So Megan Basham, who is a Christian, she just provided a keynote address at my friend and brother, Dr. Cal Beisner's conference in Memphis not too long ago with the Cornwall Alliance. And she responded to Guy Benson's announcement with this quote. This is on social media while we were on the air yesterday. She said, quote, Benson is an incisive pundit, but there's nothing conservative about deliberately creating motherless children. I pray Benson and those like him on the right would consider what they are telling the world about how unnecessary they believe mothers, or if we're talking about two women, fathers, are to the needs of children. Because that is what they're declaring when they treat these children through. This is what they're declaring when they create these children through the surrogacy process. That mothers and fathers serve no specific purpose. End quote. Meg Basham was exactly right. She's exactly right. But then in response to Megan Basham's post, there's a response from it. If you're watching it, so it's on your screen now. That came from Lisa Kennedy Montgomery. That's her full government name. Her mama called her Lisa Montgomery. Lisa Kennedy Montgomery, that's what I'm going to call her too. But she goes by the one name Kennedy. She's a host on the Fox News channel. And she replies to Megan Basham with a crude joke, which I will not repeat on the air, the crudeness. And I blurted out on your screens if you're watching the show. But she responded to Megan Basham by saying, quote, bless your heart, Megan. While you're at it, go replace the batteries in your, end quote. And I'm not going to say what she said because that's, so this is what I'm talking about, guys, discernment. So because she's cool with it, Kennedy, and I did a little digging and realized, oh, Kennedy was the officiant at Guy Benson's purported wedding to a man. Kennedy doesn't attempt to engage the argument that Megan Basham is offering. She responds with condescension and a lewd joke indicating a lack of sexual engagement. I'll just leave it there, right? But this is on the so-called right. You see, who are you, Megan Basham, to express your opinion and offer an argument in favor of God's view of the family? We have a better idea, a better way. And this is why I'm saying this is where discernment comes in. If you have a Bible and believe a Bible, you're not coming up with your position on this. Because Guy Benson made a post, you already know where you stand. But what I want you to see is that if you're going to stand on God's word, you will face opposition from all across the political spectrum. And Kennedy's low rent response really is a combination of, oh, society has moved on, oh, whose morality? Oh, you're a backwoods rube. You must be unfulfilled as a woman in order to have these opinions. Oh, but we'll not engage in the actual argument that Meg Basham offered. I thought ad hominem attacks was the trade of regressives. Oh, it is. Remember, I told you regressivism is a bipartisan institution. So lewdness, crudeness, degradation, and condescension is a feature of regressivism, which is a bipartisan institution. Yesterday, we were talking about what was happening in Canada. Today, we're talking about what's happening right here in our own country. It's grievous that this is where we are, but make no mistake about it, this is where we are, because for too long, we haven't had enough people willing. We've always had some. God has always maintained a remnant. But I want you to notice how over time, as the Hegelian dialectical process has unfolded to where the Republican Party, the GOP as a party, I'm not talking about individual candidates. There are individual people and candidates and office holders that I respect and I appreciate. But the overarching thrust and direction of the party has continued in one direction. This is a part of the reason why, you know, President Trump in his first term was resisted so hard. But in some ways, it's because of an unwillingness to continue to go along with the trend and the shifting of the Overton window with those things continuously, you have those who are attempting to adhere to truth that are marginalized. Do you remember the Tea Party movement and how the Tea Party movement was snuffed out? The Tea Party movement was not defeated by the Democrat Party. The establishment Republican Party snuffed out the Tea Party. I know this is not common knowledge, because the establishmentarians don't want it to be common knowledge. But you have people like Karl Rove working behind the scenes to interrupt and to strip funding from Tea Party candidates. You had Karl Rove and the establishmentarians working together with the Democrats to stop Tea Party candidates all over the country because they wanted to eliminate, dare I say, the impact and the influence of the Tea Party upon the nation and in particular on the Republican Party. Go and do your research. What I am saying to you is that this is another play of that same notion. The establishmentarians, this is how they say it, the establishmentarians can't stand, quote unquote, social conservatives. They find social conservatives to be a hindrance to their agenda, to which I simply would say, well, what is your agenda, my man? Because you call yourself conservative. What exactly are you conserving again? And you can't stand social conservatives, and at the exact same time, you're just as eager to blow the budget as a Democrat party. So what exactly are you conserving? It's almost as if you're using the Republican Party as cover to advance agenda items that are foreign to what we've understood conservatism to be. Can somebody tell me again why the Save America Act hasn't passed yet?
20: I'm Ruth Kramer with Mission Network News. This month, the Russian Federation added Child Evangelism Fellowship to its list of undesirable organizations. This essentially shuts down all organizational operations. Eric Foley with the Voice of the Martyrs Korea says,
21: it also means that even individual churches or Christians, bookstores, libraries can't even carry a single copy of their materials. If they do, they'll be subject to criminal penalties.
20: If Russian authorities enforce this designation like they have for other organizations this year, Foley says many ordinary churches will be impacted. Pray also for justice for Korean missionary Park Tae-yeon, who's been detained in Russia since January on trumped-up immigration charges. Local officials allege her work was associated with Child Evangelism Fellowship. More ways to pray at our website. And rebel militias stand poised in Sudan, ready and waiting to take El Obeid. Currently under army control, El Obeid is one of Sudan's most important transportation hubs. Many analysts fear that El Obeid will soon become the next El Fasher. Last year, horrific damage in El Fasher by the Rapid Support Forces kept Sudan in the headlines for weeks. John, a gospel worker focused on Sudan, says many Sudanese died in ways too graphic to be described on air. And yet,
22: we are seeing that in the desperation of this suffering. The simple gospel of Jesus Christ has the power it has always had, and people can stand in the middle of incredible suffering and loss.
20: Pray for Christian refugees bravely sharing their faith in displacement camps. 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
19: Welcome back to the Hamilton Corner. Abraham Hamilton III here. Man, oh man, oh man. So, I'm going to say this. I alluded to it yesterday how there's some people who really owe Senator Joseph McCarthy an apology. As he was, I guess, as they say, a little ahead of his time. I don't think so. We've gone from, it's a conspiracy you're talking about, communists coming to America. And now you got the Democratic Socialists of America winning elections in certain portions of the country. Well, this has drawn the ire, and I'm bringing this up because thank God for our First Amendment. The antidote to horrible speech is not censorship, but better speech. So we need to examine bad ideas and articulate why these ideas are bad. That examination should, of course, include sociological examinations, academic study, so on and so forth. But the most important portion of the examination should be examining these ideas in light of what the Word of God says. What does God's Word say? All right. Well, Van Jones is worried. While he will brag, and this is true, that he is one of the early authors of the Green New Deal. Mm-hmm. Kyle Flatulence, that whole deal. Some people may forget, but remember, he was an early member of the Obama administration. And he was deemed to be too radical for the Obama administration. So Barack Hussein politely said, Van, we need you to step back. You helped me to get elected. No, I need you to distance yourself from me. The same way. While it's true that Barack Obama smoked cigarettes like a train, but you never saw a picture of him with cigarettes in his hand. I wonder why that is. Probably the same reason why nobody still to this day is given an account as to what goes on in that mansion in Colorama, just a few blocks down away from the White House. You know, a former president lives down the street from the White House, and that is not interesting to anybody in the media. Jeez, I wonder why, you know. Well, Van Jones is worried because the Marxists who are out front Marxists, unlike him, who was a concealed Marxist for as long as he could be, they've taken over largely the energy, the funding sources of the Democrat Party, and they've demonstrated that they're not afraid to run primary elections against establishment Democrat candidates. We just saw this in New York. In the congressional delegations, the congressional primary elections, and in other places. Well, Van Jones is concerned, and he expresses his concern by raising a particular word. Now, many of you may recall, inspired by one of my favorite presidents, Calvin Coolidge, that I don't refer to people who describe themselves as progressive. I call them regressives. Why? Because as Calvin Coolidge articulated, that there are certain facts that are established and that are transcendent, and I would add that are anchored in biblical truth. And if you move away from them, there is no way you could be moving forward or advancing humanity forward. The only way you could be moving is backwards, hence description that I use to call these people regressives. Well, Van Jones is a little concerned, you know, because the Democrat Party, as he wanted it to be, is one thing. But he's saying these socialists, self-described socialists, they're taking the party in an entirely different direction. Dare I say a regressive one? Listen to and watch clip number five. Go.
0: I am a progressive Democrat. In other words, everything that's good in our party, I believe in, have believed in for a long time. Do I want universal health care, Medicare for all, whatever you want to call it? Absolutely. If you are sick, you should be able to go see a doctor. That's a good idea. I want free education for everybody as long as they want to keep learning. I think that's a good idea. The Green New Deal, I'm the author of the Green New Deal. The Green New Deal is my phrase from my first book in 2008. There's nobody more committed to criminal justice reform than me, ecological solutions, the whole deal. These are our ideals as progressives. We should fight for them. We need them now more than ever. But what does that have to do with supporting Hamas? What does it have to do with putting up candidates who say we should have no police, no prisons, we can't deport anybody, even if they commit rape or murder, Israel shouldn't exist? These are terrible ideas. These are awful ideas. Where did these ideas even come from? If we want people to join this party, when people come to the party, you want to give them a wonderful punch bowl of wonderful ideas like this. Who is putting the poop in the punch bowl?
2: Bruh.
0: Why are these ideas in our punch bowl? These are regressive ideas.
19: Yes, Van, they are regressive ideas. Yours are too, though. Don't think you're going to Jedi mind trick us away from recognizing that your ideas are regressive too. And you want to say who put the excrement in the punch bowl? You did. You and your homeboys and your homegirls who all came around and said, we're going to sing a regressive kumbaya all together. Y'all put the excrement in the punch bowl. But here's the thing, because as I said yesterday, hubris is blinding. Hubris is blinding. You didn't recognize when you embraced these people. You talking about you for criminal justice reform? Nah, they like, nah, fam, abolish the prisons. Get rid of them. To which Van Jones said, well, where you going to put all the pedophiles? Oh. So she's going to act like you don't know about that one too, Van. You want to know why? Because there are people on your side, Van, who don't have a problem with pedophiles. That's your people talking about. We need to stop talking about pedophilia and pederasty and describe them as minor attracted persons. Oh, you don't know that, Van? He said, where are we going to put all the Klansmen? Van, you don't know that it's your party who made the Klan popular in the first place? But he's scared, though. He's scared. Because what's happening is the same thing that has happened in places all over the world whenever they've had their proletariat's uprisings. What happens is that the establishmentarians also end up being eaten by the revolutionaries. That's why. And he's scared. That's why he's now trying to draw a line to distinguish himself from these people. But I got bad news for Van. It's too late, my boy. It's too late. You're not going to be able to overcome a lie with a lesser lie. Only the truth will abate the lie. Only the truth will overcome this lie. But what I wanted you to see is even, guys, track the utilization of the verbiage, right? You had the Bull Moose Party historically. You know, you got the Roosevelts. You got Woodrow Wilson. And they kept changing their description, but they never changed their ideals. We're Bull Moose Party. Oh, we're progressives. Oh, no, we're no longer progressives. We're Democrats. We're Democrats. And then from Democrats, now we are once again progressives.

0: Moses Mordecai Mark Levy told you, oh, it's an intermediary step towards communism. What did the communists want? You know, like in Russia, under communists, Russia, they have a Politburo, you know? Oh, would you look at that? The Democratic Socialists of America just had a National Political Committee meeting last month. They've articulated a platform entitled Workers Deserve More. If you're watching the show, again, to my grandma, Veronica, it's right here. Oh, what are the type of things they propose? Here we go. They amended their platform to, quote, call for the abolition of the office of the president and the Supreme Court to be replaced by an executive and judiciary chosen by and subordinate to Congress. Huh.
1: New Politburo.
0: Oh, what do you say it is, Bobby? An American
1: New
0: Politburo. What do you call a judiciary and an executive that's subservient and subordinate to Congress? What do you call that? Politburo. Politburo. That's right. Robin says we're all going to start choking on all the labels and the names. Just because you change your name don't mean you've changed the game. Robin spitting bars. It's absolutely true. But I don't want you to just take this for the comedic value that it is, because I believe these people need to be taken seriously. And they need to be exposed to what they're seeking to accomplish. They're now beginning to say, oh, yeah, we never were Democrats. What they believed in, we just used the Democrat Party because there was the easiest ones to infiltrate and take over. That's what they're saying. And isn't it funny, remember, in 2024, how they tried to, I'm talking about the lying media, to wrap Project 2025 around President Trump's lap, around President Trump's neck, I'm sorry. They would say things like the mysterious and sinister Project 2025 will overhaul the institutions that protect our freedom, right? Like, for example, like I just told you, the Workers Deserve More platform literally is calling for the direct overhaul of our country's foundational institutions. Get rid of it. That's another one. Listen, boy, y'all are astute. Melody is sharing online. If you want to change the people, change the language. Absolutely right. That comes straight from Antonio Gramsci's prison notebooks. The very concept of politically correct language comes from Gramsci. And one of his mechanisms was to change the verbiage. Weaponize words. You guys are very astute. 2 years ago, The Guardian ran a story. And this story warned that Project 2025 was a quote, dystopian plot that would abolish checks and balances, end quote. That's what they said in The Guardian in 2024. You remember what I just told you that the Democratic Socialists of America wants to do? They want to get rid of the presidency and the judiciary. The whole thing. Get rid of it. Now, you know, I might not be Clarence Thomas, but I can read the Constitution. What is more destructive to the system of checks and balances that we have than if we get rid of a separate and independent executive branch and a separate and independent judiciary? But do you see any screeds from our media saying, warning, warning, the Democratic Socialists of America want to, quote, it is a, quote, dystopian plot that would abolish the checks and balances in our national fabric constitutionally? I haven't seen that. Have y'all seen that story? Hadn't seen that story. Never seen that. Well, let's go further. 2024, Time Magazine wrote that Project 2025 would grant President Trump, quote, absolute power. And that his presidency, if he were to be elected, would constitute the shredding of the U.S. Constitution. Now, here we are. What are we about? 2+ years into President Trump's second term? And amazingly, the Constitution has not been shredded. Isn't that something? In fact, you have a Supreme Court that's ruled against President Trump on numerous fronts. Isn't that amazing? But at the exact same time, you have the Democrat Socialists of America saying, oh, by the way, we want to abolish the Constitution and draft a whole new one. Guys, this is in the document. This is in the document.

0: They're literally saying that we need to, quote, draft a new constitution and create a democratic socialist republic, end quote. But this is what I want you to evaluate. Have you seen any screech from the lying media bringing the Democratic Socialists of America to task, even after their elections recently across the country, largely in New York and in other places? No, you haven't. You haven't seen that. And this, to my earlier reference to Senator Joseph McCarthy, why haven't you seen this? Why? They were going crazy over Project 2025. And they ain't saying much or nothing about this. The Democratic Socialists of America have outlined their agenda for the entire world to see. But the difference is in how Project 2025 was covered and how the Democrat Socialists of America are being covered is very, very, very, very telling. Now, here's the thing. President Trump didn't have nothing to do with Project 2025. The Heritage Foundation wrote it, and lots of other conservative organizations around the country contributed to it. My organization contributed to it. But here's the difference. You have members of Congress right now that are members of the Democratic Socialists of America. That's their party. You got a bunch of other newly elected candidates in their primaries who are members of their party. You would think that would beckon increased scrutiny, wouldn't you? Think that? Unless there's some in the media who are cool with the DSA platform.
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3: How do you deal with uncertainty? Hi, I'm Chuck Bentley with My Money Life from Crown. In Acts chapter 11, a prophet named Agabus foretold a severe famine that would spread throughout the Roman world. It was troubling news. Food would become scarce. Economic hardship and uncertainty were on the horizon. Imagine how most people would respond. Many would tighten their grip on what they had. They'd stockpile resources, protect their own interests, and focus on their own security. But not everyone. Acts 11:29 says, "The disciples, as each one was able, decided to provide help for the brothers and sisters living in Judea. Rather than becoming consumed by fear, they responded with generosity. Rather than hoarding, they gave. Instead of focusing on their own needs, they asked how they could help others. Their confidence wasn't placed in their resources, it was placed fully in Christ. That's important for us to remember. Whether the concern is inflation, economic uncertainty, market volatility, or personal challenges, our first response should not be panic. It should be prayer. God may lead us to save. He may lead us to prepare. He may lead us to give. The key is being sensitive to His direction. Stewardship isn't simply following a formula. It's faithfully managing God's resources according to His leading. The disciples trusted the Lord enough to obey, even when difficult days were ahead. Let's seek God's wisdom, listen for His prompting, and move faithfully wherever He leads." Now, this September, we're celebrating all that God has done through Crown over the last 50 years. Come join us September the 10th through the 12th in beautiful Knoxville, Tennessee. Learn more at crown.org/50years.
4: So why so much focus on Declaration 250? Aren't you tired of it yet? Hi, this is Dave Zanotti. We're not, and we're still talking right here today on the public square. There are so many historians, so many commentators that have tried to quantify what happened on July 4, 1776. Personally, after 46 years of working on this, I think John Quincy Adams said it best in his oration of 1837. That's why Dr. Allen and I worked together to tag team a book bringing that oration back to the American experience. And you can find information about that book at thepublicsquare.com. It's a magnificent story, how John Quincy Adams pulled together the spiritual reality of America's founding. And the way he did it by saying, you have two great holidays. And he was around since 1776. He said, we got two great holidays, Christmas and the 4th of July. What if they're linked? And then he delivered an oration saying that he was there, he saw it with his own eyes, heard it with his own ears, and has lived it with his entire life. the American enterprise was built upon the first principles and precepts of the scriptures, and in particular, the mission of Jesus Christ to set captives free. 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And we had the opportunity to celebrate that event, the 250th anniversary, and we recorded it. So if you want to hear a good bit about the show, you can go to the public square and listen. 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
9: Thanks for joining me today on Crosspoint. This is Mark Taylor. My guest is Jerry Newcomb, who joins us to talk about America, how we became an independent nation, how Christianity played a pivotal role, and what all created these great United States. Back here on Crosspoint again, I'm talking with Jerry Newcomb today. Folks, you know they offer a lot of stuff, and there's a series of the Foundation of American Liberty. And in that series, I'm looking at part of that right now, The Road to Independence. Jerry, thanks for being with us today and making this stuff available to the people so they know the truth about America's history.
10: Well, thank you, Mark, for the opportunity to let people know about it.
9: Yeah. Well, they sure do need to know about it this day and time because they're being told things that aren't true. You know, for instance, when you look at it, when we had, our fight for independence, that fight was tried to be avoided for a while, didn't it? I mean, the people were not being treated fair, but they tried to work out compromises with England on what was going on here in the United States, but there was just no way to work out a compromise, was there?
10: That's exactly right. In fact, they said in the Declaration of Independence that we did not enter this whole conflict for light and transient reasons. The only reason they did this is because in example after example after example, including squelching or the attempted squelch of religious liberty, they decided, well, so much was at stake and on the line that they felt that to be independent was the best way to go, to be independent from Great Britain while being dependent upon God.
9: Yeah. Well, in this, the rights of the colonists were the rights of what America really is still fighting for today. I mean, it seems like the rights that were won back then are really being challenged today or being told there's something totally different.
10: That's so true. There's a great deal of historical revisionism. And in fact, I don't want to go into it in detail or anything, but you just take even the example of Columbus. I think part of the reason why Christopher Columbus today is being treated like he's a villain or something is because, frankly, without Columbus, we wouldn't have had ultimately what became the United States of America. I mean, in other words, it was his death-defying voyage and courageous move. Even his own crew threatened mutiny and so forth. But he is today a villain. But I think part of the reason is because a lot of the people who treat him that way, well, number one, they've been lied to about some of the details about him. But number two, I think it's because it comes from Marxist types who, frankly, they don't like the United States of America, and they want to kind of tear it all down. These same people don't appreciate the Founding Fathers and the sacrifices that they underwent for us. Our founders sacrificed their prosperity for us, their posterity, and today we're squandering all this, and, if if the present trends continue, it's hard to see how the next generation, the generation after that, will experience the same kind of freedom that we've enjoyed all these years, including religious freedom. Once you start clamping down on religious freedom, then you start losing all other freedoms as well.
9: Yeah. Now, you mentioned how important Christopher Columbus was in this series and this Road to Independence part here. I noticed that Samuel Adams was a key figure in getting the American people actually to speak up. He was a really key figure in getting that part of the process going, I guess.
10: Absolutely. Sam Adams was the lightning rod of the American Revolution. I mean, all kinds of different scholars say that, you know, without him, he was the provocateur. He was the one who could see that this is what was needed to be done. In fact, at the time of, you know, the whole push for independence in the mid-1770s, initially about one-third of the colonists saw the need for us to become independent. About one-third were opposed to that. They were more Tory sympathizers, sympathizing with the British, and they just, or they felt that it was suicide to attempt to be free. And then the other third would be about in the middle, and they could go one way or the other. And you know what's interesting? This is almost just a kind of an analogy, but it's an interesting point. I once got the privilege to interview George Gallup Jr. back when he was alive. It was in the mid-90s for D. James Kennedy Ministries, which is still my full-time employer. This foundation program is a part of Providence Forum, which is now a division of D. James Kennedy Ministries. So anyway, George Gallup, I asked him the question, is America pro-life or, you know, pro-abortion rights? This is what he said. 20% of Americans is strongly pro-life. 20% of Americans is strongly pro-choice. That was his term. 60% of Americans are in the mushy middle, and you could get them to be sounding as if they're pro-life, depending on what you ask, or you could get them to sound like they're pro-choice, depending on what you ask and how you ask it. So in other words, it's the same kind of, almost, you know, the same kind of makeup as what we had around the time of independence. One-third see it this way, one-third see it the opposite way, and then one-third are in the middle. Basically, they can be led either way, depending on how the wind is blowing. I think this is really significant because, you know, when you think about it, it's kind of like where we are today in what Dr. Richard Land calls the divided states of America.
9: Yeah, that's true. Now, the first Great Awakening come from the heels of Jonathan Edwards and others. That played a big part in the American Revolution to come, right?
10: Absolutely. Absolutely. John Adams, in fact, a key founding father, our second president, he wrote the world's longest-lasting, still-in-use constitution, that of the state of Massachusetts. Anyway, John Adams said that the revolution in America was in the hearts of the people a generation before it actually occurred. And what he was referring to there was this spiritual revival, which began with the humble ministry of Jonathan Edwards in Massachusetts, Northampton, starting in a church in Northampton, his church. And then it was spread throughout the colonies through a British minister, evangelist, who would come over time after time, and his name was George Whitefield. And George Whitefield preached up and down the Atlantic coast. In the phrase of Eric Metaxas, who's in our video, he says this in the video, he says, preaching up and down like a maniac throughout all the colonies. And he said, Metaxas said that as much as 80% of the colonists heard Whitefield at least once, which is really remarkable. Benjamin Franklin, who was not an Orthodox Christian by general standards and so forth, he was a big supporter of Whitefield's ministry. And he helped print a lot of the sermons. It's possible that Mr. Whitefield or Reverend Whitefield was really more of an outcast among the established clergy in many cases. For example, in Boston, the general principle was, or policy, they wouldn't share their pulpit with Reverend Whitefield. So he would go and preach out in fields, and people would flock to see him. But anyway, Benjamin Franklin helped Whitefield tremendously in terms of the printed message, getting his message, you know, transcribed, put into words, and then distributed widely and so forth. But in any event, this Great Awakening had a great, it just worked in so many people's lives and hearts and changed them and got them to be, first of all, born again, and then concerned about their religious liberties. We were talking earlier a little bit about Sam Adams. I remember John Eidsman with his book Christianity and the Constitution from 1987. It's a classic book. And Eidsman, by the way, is one of our guests in this whole series of the Foundation of American Liberty. But Eidsman said that Sam Adams was basically converted as a student, converted to Jesus Christ, to personal faith in Jesus Christ, as a student while at Harvard, because of the impact of the Great Awakening.
9: So speaking of the Great Awakening, now again, you talked about 80%. That means at least 3 out of 4 of the colonists...
10: Well, 80% heard him. That all agreed.
9: Right, but if they heard him, that means 3 out of 4 colonists were touched in some way by the Great Awakening, if they at least heard about it. And then you say Whitfield couldn't even preach. Why did they not want Whitfield preaching in their churches? What was it that they didn't like about Whitfield?
10: Well, it was just all this kind of a theological debate between old light and new light, and it's kind of like what you see. Frankly, church history is like this. Even in the ministry of Jesus is like this, where he's talking about new wine and old wineskins, and versus new wine and new wineskins. Sometimes there's a resistance on the part of the clergy towards different things. I mean, you could see it even within some denominations, sometimes there's like a new movement that arises within the church, and a lot of times it's really a good thing because it helps reawaken people to faith in Jesus Christ, and others feel like, well, wait a minute, this is hurting the church and so forth. So anyway, it was viewed as controversial among some of those, especially some of the more staid leaders who might not even have been born again themselves. And so I think if you're a born again person, you understand the gospel that Jesus Christ, in the fullness of time, God sent his one and only son, Jesus Christ, who was born of a woman, who lived a perfect life. He was fully divine, fully human, and then offered himself as a sacrifice on behalf of sinners. And if we put our faith in him, who died for us and who rose from the dead, sealing the deal, then we are promised the gift of eternal life, promised to go to heaven. Well, some people in church leadership positions, I mean, this is true to this very day, there are some people in church leadership positions, if you ask them about who Jesus is and did he die for sinners and was he divine, did he rise from the dead, just the core basic things. And I'm telling you, there are literally some church leaders today that would not affirm just those core basic beliefs. So I think that would be the main reason for the resistance to somebody like Whitfield would be, those who know Christ versus those who don't, even if they hold major church positions.
9: Okay, now, in this project, so people will know, the road to independence is just part of, seven episodes you've done?
10: Yes, that's right. Seven episodes, six of the seven are completed. The seventh is being worked on. What we're doing is, the Foundation of American Liberty, this is basically 7-part, 1-hour documentaries geared toward helping people to understand that the Judeo-Christian aspect of our national heritage helped give birth to what is best in America even to this very day. And this is all a part of Providence Forum, which was ultimately founded by Dr. Peter Loback, who, God bless him, he donated that to D. James Kennedy Ministries, and I am privileged to serve as the executive director of it. Dr. Loback and I wrote a book about 15 years ago on the faith of George Washington, which, by the grace of God, became a bestseller, and that's called George Washington's Sacred Fire. But anyway, when the ministry, that is D. James Kennedy Ministry, where I've worked now for 37 years, by the grace of God, when he wanted to give that ministry to us, they said, well, we could only accept it if there's somebody to you know, basically head it up. And so I was chosen to do that. And I'm still doing other things for D. James Kennedy Ministries, like television programs and a weekly column, et cetera. But anyway, this foundation series is a major avenue that we're pursuing. We're just trying to get the truth out there about, you know, our godly heritage. So can I rattle off the series, the content of the series?
9: Sure, tell us about
10: that. There's the Pilgrims. That's the first step, and we showed that last year for the first time, the Pilgrims. The second one is called A City on a Hill. They're now hosted by Rob Pacienza. But we'll have at least a couple of the segments from A City on a Hill, which is basically it goes beyond the Pilgrims and looks at the Puritans and the Quakers and the Swedish Lutherans and, you know, all these different groups, the Catholics who founded Maryland and so forth, but the Anglicans, the Presbyterians, showing the godly influence on so many of the original colonies. The third episode hasn't been seen yet, but it's completely edited. It's called The Beginning of Wisdom, and it's all about the Bible and education, and that's extremely profound. I mean, as one scholar put it, all the founding fathers, even the more liberal-minded ones, they all knew the Bible down to their fingertips. And yeah. So the Bible's influence on education was profound. Harvard, Yale, Dartmouth, Princeton, all of those were founded by Christians for Christian purposes. And, you know, you had to study the original Greek and Hebrew and the New Testament in some cases, to pass and so forth. That's how dedicated they were. Anyway, continuing, there's the Road to Independence, which is the one that that we've been talking about today, and that we showed portions of it in July. And all of this, by the way, can be seen at providenceforum.org. The fifth one is George Washington, and that one we aired last year earlier this year around the time of George Washington's birthday in February. And then there's the Declaration of Independence episode, which is called Endowed by Their Creator, which shows about, you know, how Christianity played a key role in the Declaration of Independence and how religious liberty was a very important part of the whole purpose. So there's a whole section there about religious liberty. And then finally, We the People, which is all about Christianity and the Constitution. And it includes a couple of sections about, well, what about how the promises of the Declaration and the Constitution weren't applied to the African Americans, you know, the slaves and so forth, and or the Native Americans. And so we deal with that and show how ultimately Christianity, too, helped provide the solution to these things, albeit slowly over time. But the bottom line is there's a reason. To this very day, people will risk their lives to try to come to this country. God did a very special thing in the creation of the United States of America, and it would be terrible to see it all torn down, as many working within, almost like termites inside a building, these Marxists with tenured degrees, they're working to tear down America, and if they try to rebuild it into something else, it will be a Marxist utopian, and that's the perfect phrase for it, because utopia is derived from Greek, and what it means is no place. Seriously. Yeah. There is no Marxist utopia. There's Marxist hell spots all over the world, or Hades, if you will, but there's no Marxist utopia. There's no Marxist heaven anywhere. Everywhere Marxism is put into place, people vote with their feet to try and get out of there. They have to build walls in Marxist countries, like the Berlin Wall, in order to keep people in from who want to leave. In our country, we have to build walls to try and, you know, make it so that people can come in. But, you know, we are very generous, by the way, as a country in terms of our immigration policy. We accept about 1 million new immigrants per year legally. But with the wall that Trump was trying to build was trying to keep people from coming in illegally, where you just can't handle the infrastructure. So you have to do it methodically and systematically. Right now, Joe Biden is the best friend of the cartels, the human smugglers and those smuggling in drugs and so forth. Our open border is a disgrace and is a human nightmare. It's a humanitarian crisis, by the president not allowing for the border to be closed.
9: Well, folks, stay tuned, and we're going to have more right after this. This is Mark Taylor. 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There you can access the current Crosspoint program as well as the last four programs that have been aired. Never miss another Crosspoint program again. Go to www.kneo.org today. Welcome back to Crosspoint. This is Mark Taylor, my guest today, Jerry Newcomb. Jerry's with he's with the D. James Kennedy Ministries, also Providence Forum heads that up. We're talking today about part of that, The Road to Independence. It's a DVD, approximately running time about 60 minutes, about an hour. I guess all of them are about an hour long. Is that correct?
10: Yes, that's correct. And then each one, I put in about 20 minutes or so of bonus footage. Usually it's additional commentary, just some really good gems that we just didn't have enough time to put them into the program itself, but this is stuff that needs to be heard.
9: Yeah, and they can go to G. James Kennedy Ministries to find out more about this. Is that correct?
10: No, actually, they separated that. So okay. It's really providenceforum.org.
9: And that's where you'll find
10: to get
9: it.
10: More information about the Providence Forum side okay. of D. James Kennedy Ministries.
9: All right.
10: But djkm.org, a lot of great resources. You know, in effect, the Providence Forum is the historical side of America. How did we become what we are? And then the djkm.org not only addresses that sometimes, but overall is focusing on, well, where are we today and the threats to the gospel and how the gospel triumphs overall.
9: Yeah, well, now speaking of that, you know, they say history repeats itself. Before the revolution in America, you know, America tried every way they could to settle issues. And then now we're looking at today, you know, we look at a country that's somewhat getting divided, and that's what was happening back then. And it seems like we've got people trying to work out these issues, but it's not working so well. Are we right back to square one again?
10: Well, I hope not. I will say this. I mean, in fact, one of the interviews for the whole Providence Foundation, the whole Foundation series, okay, in one of the interviews, Dr. Oz Guinness says that today in America we are more divided than we have been at any time in our history, except for, you know, on the eve of the Civil War. So in the late 1850s, early, you know, 1861 is when the Civil War began. So anyway, I think there's a lot of wisdom to that. If he said that here's the real divide in America. This is the point he makes. And by the way, this is this particular point that I'm about to explain from Oz Guinness. That is, we tried to develop fully in the episode called Endowed by Their Creator, which deals with the Declaration of Independence. And anyway, here's the bottom line. The American Revolution of 1776 said that our rights come from the Creator. They come from God. As I said earlier, they declared independence from Great Britain, but dependence upon God. The Declaration of Independence mentions God four times, and most importantly says that God is the source of our rights. And so, anyway, in contrast to that, France had its revolution about a generation later, or actually even more like a decade later, 1789, and in their declaration, or their particular revolution, it became very anti-Christian. So much so that they even they killed a lot of priests and nuns. They had them guillotined, and they desecrated the churches. For example, they had this half-naked woman, like a model or whatever, go and stand on the altar of Notre Dame, you know, kind of blaspheming it, if you will, and called her Reason, and they worshipped Reason as opposed to Jesus Christ, in the Catholic way that Jesus is worshipped, and so forth. So they were very anti-Christian. I mean, they were so anti-Christian that they changed the week from 7 days with its built-in Sabbath on Saturday for the Jews, and then Sunday, the Lord's Day, with Christians. And they not only did that, but they even And they changed the 7 days to 10 days, so there wouldn't be any kind of Sabbath or Lord's Day. They also changed the year. This is, you and I are speaking right now, in the year of our Lord, 2022. Okay, that means 2022 years after Jesus was born. That's how this time is measured. Our time is measured. By the way, the secularists today, they say, oh, we can't talk about Christ. You know, you can't say A.D. They say C.E., which means common era, or B.C.E., before the common era. And how is the common era defined? Oh, yeah, the birth of Jesus Christ. Okay, thanks for sharing. Meanwhile, what the French Revolution did was they said, okay, we're going to make the year 1793, we're cutting off the Christian calendar, this is year one of the French Republic. That's what they said, year one, year two, year three. Now, Napoleon, about 10 years later, he undid all these so-called reforms and got back to the Christian calendar. But I mention all this because the French Revolution was very much, it provided the template for what later on happened with the Russian Revolution, with the anti-God communist movement, which they tried to supposedly usher in the workers' paradise, and instead they uttered, you know, brought in hell on earth. Honestly, the Soviet Union was horrible. If you disagreed with the state and you dared to express your opinion, you know, even in an oblique way, you could be punished. Solzhenitsyn was a great writer. He wrote a letter, and in the letter he had some sort of obscure reference that if you read between the lines, you could see that he was, you know, saying something negative about Stalin. And for that, he was forced to undergo 10 years of hard labor in Siberia. You know, for daring to criticize the great leader. Stalin killed at least 20 million people, maybe as many as 60 million people. We don't even know the exact account, the exact number, because part of the reason is he had a lot of the census workers killed. So they wouldn't even be able to report how many people were in this particular region at this particular time. The communists killed millions, tens of millions of people in the 20th century alone, and all of that is in the vein of the French Revolution. So with America, what we're doing right now is we have this heritage from our, you know, the founders and so forth, where they basically, you know, centered everything under, you know, under God, one nation under God, self-rule under God. With the French Revolution influence, it's like trying to get rid of the God part. Well, you get rid of the God part and ultimately man loses. That's just the way it is. You know, by what means or by what source do we know that we have rights as human beings if you remove their only secure foundation, which is, you know, belief in God? John Adams put it this way: our Constitution was made only for a moral and religious people. It is wholly inadequate to the government of any other. George Washington put it this way in his farewell address: of all the habits and dispositions which lead to political prosperity, religion and morality are indispensable supports. And if you remove those, you'll basically subvert the happiness of mankind. I was going to say the Northwest Ordinance, which was passed by, you know, the Founding Fathers twice, 1787 and 1789, the Northwest Ordinance said as new territories then become states, they should follow certain templates, and by the way, they had an anti-slavery aspect in that Northwest Ordinance, but that's another story or another subject for another day. But they said this as far as education. They said religion, morality, and knowledge being necessary for good government and the happiness of mankind shall forever be encouraged. So, wait, what are they saying? They're saying that because of religion, morality, and knowledge, we need to make sure we encourage schools throughout the states yet to be here in the United States of America. So contrast that with what's happening today as far as any kind of religious expression in the public arena, including in schools, and, you know, we see censorship, especially censorship of Christianity. And by the way, in the days when the Founding Fathers said that, the word religion generally meant Christianity in all of its different stripes. In other words, let's put it this way. Ben Hart, documents in an article in back in 1988. He documented that 99.8% of the colonists, the American colonists at the time of 1775, so around the beginning of the independence movement, in other words, the beginning of the war, really, because it began on April 19th, 1775, 99.8% were professing Christians, and of that, it was, this is shocking, but it was 98 point something percent that were Protestant Christian, and it was 1.4% that were Catholic. So it was, you know, 98.4% Protestant and 1.4% Catholic. So it really was an amazing thing. So usually when the founding fathers would say religion, that meant Christianity. So yeah. I bring all this up because today we find ourselves in a situation where essentially religious people are being told that you have to, you know, bury your values or just keep them at home or just keep them in the four walls of your church. You certainly can't apply them out in the public arena. And so it's an amazing turn of events, what the founders intended versus what is happening in America today. So, again, part of the whole reason we're making the whole foundation series is to let people know, well, what did the founders actually do? What did the settlers of America actually do and say about all these things?
9: So, folks, we're talking about the road to independence, what drove America's independence. And we're talking with Jerry Newcomb. We're going to be back with more right after this.
8: A place of hope. Place.
11: 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It's lifting you up. It's speaking positive stuff to you. It's reminding you, oh yeah, God is bigger than what you're going through. God is greater.
8: Experience hope on 91.7 The Word.
9: Welcome back. This is Crosspoint. I'm Mark Taylor, your host. My guest is Jerry Newcomb. Now, Jerry's with us today. We're talking about the road to independence. It's actually a series Providence Forms put out. Now, this is in DVD series. Is that correct?
10: Yes, DVD, and then available through streaming. And in fact, at salemnow.com, people can get some of the different things. And I know for a fact that they had the Pilgrims one, and then they also had the George Washington one on that. And we're working to get other episodes on that outlet as well.
9: Yeah. Now, the founders in this, you can see the founders didn't, you know, they did not want a secularist society. And they knew that nothing would work right for America without God in it. And so, to me, when I was watching it and have seen this series, it's when the church got involved that seemed to start making a big difference in how things started lining up for America. Is that right?
10: Yes, yes. And in fact, one part of the whole documentary that may be surprising to some people is a whole section about how the clergy played a key role. A lot of times, during some of the battles, the soldiers would have their local chaplain or their local minister with his clerical robes on, you know, in the battlefield, in the background, so that they could see him, you know, and be inspired and so forth and be led by him. And we show how there was even some British or British sympathizers who spoke badly about these clergy, and they derisively called them the Black Robed Regiment. The idea was that, you know, these clergymen were, you know, were their own little you know, source of troops and so forth. Now, there really was no regiment, you know, of black robed preachers, you know, directly in the war, but it was more like their influence was felt, and they weren't trying to be rabble-rousers or people of violence at all. It was more like these were people who were defending their God-given liberties and encouraging others to do so. And so this is interesting because, in fact, the film even climaxes. It ends with the shot heard around the world, April 19, 1775, the attack on Lexington and Concord. It was men of the Church of Lexington who had been trained for that very day by the Reverend Jonas Clark, who did not think that somehow Christians should abandon politics and, you know, have nothing to do with anything, you know, your civic duty. They felt like, no, this is part of your responsibility as a Christian. One of my favorite parts in the section in the film, The Road to Independence, part of the Foundation of American Liberty series of providenceforum.org, one of my favorite parts, though, is this contrast between two ministers who were brothers. And the one was Peter John Gabriel Muhlenberg, and the other was Frederick Augustus Muhlenberg. They were reared in the Lutheran tradition, and here's what happened. Peter John Gabriel Muhlenberg believed that it was important as Christians to stand up to defend their homeland. And so he was in a section in Virginia, and he got up. He was preaching sermons on a regular basis. He got up one Sunday morning, and he preached from Ecclesiastes 3, and he said there's a time for peace, and there's a time for war. And he took off his robe, and he was dressed like a colonial, you know, leader, you know, in the army, and he actually recruited men at that, you know, at the end of that service. 300 men signed up, and those 300 men and Muhlenberg went on to, you know, serve in the war. And in fact, Muhlenberg was there at the victory in Yorktown when George Washington defeated Cornwallis, and the war was effectively over. Well, Peter Gabriel, you know, John Muhlenberg, he had a brother, as I said before, Frederick Augustus Muhlenberg. Now, Frederick Augustus was a minister, Lutheran minister, in New York City. And he wrote a letter to Peter saying, you know, brother, you are getting way out of line. What is this I hear about you getting involved in, you know, in politics and so forth? The minister shouldn't be involved in politics. And then Peter wrote him back and said, well, you're just becoming a Tory sympathizer. You know, you're just sympathizing with the British. And they would go back and forth. Well, what happened was when the British took over New York City at one point during the hostilities, they literally destroyed, attacked, turned into stables a lot of the churches of New York City, including Frederick Augustus Muhlenberg. And in fact, his family had to flee from the city to, you know, seek safety, and this caused a change of heart in Frederick Augustus Muhlenberg, and he went on later to become an actual representative for the government. So in other words, he, the one who said, you know, ministers shouldn't be involved in politics, he not only got involved in politics, he became the first speaker of the House of the United States of, you know, of America, the first speaker of the House of Representatives. The job that Nancy Pelosi has at this very moment, he had that job first, and it was under his leadership that they actually signed and adopted the First Amendment and the Bill of Rights, which are the first 10 amendments to the U.S. Constitution. The one who said that Christians shouldn't be involved in politics. So I think there is a sense in which, you know, obviously it's one thing to be really partisan. Christians should absolutely be faithful to the gospel and the whole counsel of God, and that includes biblical teaching on moral issues. And are there political implications to that? Sure. You know, people may disagree with some of this, but the bottom line is if it hadn't been for a lot of those ministers who did get involved, we might never have been an independent country where there would be religious freedom for all. At least that's how it all started.
9: It surprised me in reading that there was Election Day sermons that were actually in the early days that were preached when there was elections coming up. Now, today, to get a pastor to preach an election sermon just before the elections, like coming up, you know, here in the country, this is like impossible that you can hardly get people to even say, hey, remember, go out and vote. Pastors aren't speaking from the pulpit about these very issues that are part of our heritage.
10: Yeah, somebody had the phrase, you know, as the pulpit goes, so goes the nation. Ooh, that maybe shows you why we're in such a, you know, mess today. There's also the phrase, you know, as the family goes, so goes the nation, or so goes society. And that's true, too. But as far as the pulpit, absolutely. And in fact, the interesting thing about Election Day sermons is that the elections were much more common. So back then, a lot of times the posts that people would be running for, they were annual posts. So in other words, even the first president of the United States, now this is kind of interesting trivia, the first president of the United States, that post was under the Articles of Confederation, which was a forerunner to the U.S. Constitution. So there were literally presidents of the United States before George Washington, technically, but they were presidents under the Articles of Confederation. George Washington was the first president under the U.S. Constitution. Now, I bring this up because with the original post under the Articles of Confederation, it was an annual thing. So when John Hanson served, he only served for 1 year. Now, he may have run for re-election. I don't remember. But I know that, you know, there were probably about 10 to 12 terms of presidency before George Washington became the first one. But imagine that, an annual sermon related to elections, and even the word election comes from the Bible. It comes from the Calvinist teaching, you know, that God has elected some unto salvation, and the you know, part of the whole thing is, you know, we are saved not by our good works, we're saved unto good works. But are people showing the fruit of their professed faith in Jesus Christ, that they're elected? Are they showing that? So essentially, an election was a contest in the, you know, early Calvinist New England. I mean, it was heavily influenced by Calvinism in one version or another. And bottom line is, which of these two candidates do we think shows the fruit of good works, that, you know, that they're assigns that they're elected? And that's where the word itself is derived from. But the election sermons would hammer away on godly principles of government as found in the scriptures. Now, the Bible played a pivotal role in the founding of America. And that is sort of a drum that we just try to keep banging on and just show how that is so at providenceforum.org.
9: Yeah, like I said, I wish more would speak up today in that. Now, it's, the reason you're doing these series really is to try to inform people of where our heritage is and not to give up on what yes. heritage we have, so that people will be encouraged to stand on those principles and tell other people about that and let people know that the truth about where America came from and why America's here.
10: Yeah, that's so true. I will say this. This is a back way of going into what you just said. Several years ago, I wrote a book with Dr. D. James Kennedy. It was the first book that I ever got involved in, and he was gracious to let me, you know, I pitched the idea and he liked it and we did it together, and it was called What If Jesus Had Never Been Born? And the whole point of the book is that because Jesus was born, look at all these positive things that developed. Well, George Grant, who is a wonderful speaker and thinker and Christian educator and author and so forth, and at one point he was even involved in D. James Kennedy Ministries back when it was called Coral Ridge Ministries, he wrote a very nice endorsement for our book, What If Jesus Had Never Been Born? And he said, a lot of us today wring our hands about what's wrong with this world. And that makes sense. And then he said that what this book does is, he says, it takes what is right with this world and it asks the question, or answers the question, how did it get that way? And that is such an, I love that endorsement. I've often thought about that. I feel like, in a sense, that's what the Foundation of American Liberty series does. It basically says that the Judeo-Christian heritage that we've enjoyed in America is the foundation of American liberty. It is why we've experienced so much freedom in the last two centuries and 40 years or so. It's because of that. And we need to get back to the founding principles that made America great. And a key point of that is recognition of God and the fact that our rights come from God. Dwight Eisenhower said that the essence of America is recognition of the supreme being. Now, that's very significant. John F. Kennedy, president right after him, in his inaugural address, he said, our forebears understood that the rights of man do not come from the generosity of the state, but rather from the hand of God. That's the key. And this is what America needs to get back to. Because, see, part of the whole thing is, the founders recognized, even the ones that were let's say, more liberal in their thinking. They recognize there is such a thing as divine accountability. We are going to all die one day and stand before Jesus, you know, unless he comes first. And then in any event, we're all going to have to give an account to God for our lives and for what we did. And that makes a huge difference. You have a lot of people today who are acting as if they will never have to give an account before God, before Jesus, for what they have done. And so they kill strangers, they steal, they rob, they do all these terrible things. They're acting as if they'll never be accountable. And here's a newsflash. They will be accountable. And there's salvation in no one other than Jesus Christ, because only Jesus could pay the penalty for our sins that God the Father would find acceptable. Let me put it this way. Everybody's sins will be punished. Either you let Jesus receive the due penalty of your sins, or just understand that when you die, you will be punished for your sins. And that means, according to Jesus, who's told us about this, you will be cast from the presence of God forever because of your sins. But you could receive that forgiveness through Jesus before you die. Many of the founders did, and that, you know, the rebirth within their hearts helped them, you know, become very committed and strong and courageous, and they were able to do something, you know, unbelievable in world history in creating this government where we have self-rule under God. Take away God, and it all crumbles down. And I think that's part of what's happening in our world today, Mark, is we have so many forces like termites just trying to eat away at the structure and take away God. And if they succeed, the whole thing will crumble. But by God's grace, what if he sends a new revival? What if there are new Whitfields or Jonathan Edwards or so forth that God raises up? And in the meantime, every one of us should be faithful where God has called us. And that includes the minister in the pulpit who are called to be watchmen, like Ezekiel 33, I believe it is, or 34. You know, we're called to be watchmen, and we're called to warn people about what God has to say about the world, you know, and that includes moral issues and even things with political implications.
12: So they just need to go to providenceforum.org. Is that where we can find out more information about this?
10: That's correct. And where it says, it talks about the road to independence and other episodes in the Foundation series. The next one to come out is called A City on a Hill, which, by the way, it was just a phrase from one particular sermon from the key founder of Boston, John Winthrop. But it was became such a great metaphor for what America could be, that city on a hill, and often has been. But today, there are those who are trying to tear down that city.
12: Yeah. Well, Jerry, thank you for being with us here on Crosspoint. We do appreciate you taking the time out and doing one of these shows again for us. It really does help people to get
10: Well, absolutely. Thank you, Mark. I enjoyed it very much.
12: Folks, great to talk to Jerry again. It's great to know about the foundation of our country and all the things that entails all of that, of how America was founded and what kind of people were behind that. And all the people, the colonists, not just the leaders, but just the average people that were there that worked together. And everybody worked around the common thing that I hold in my hand right now, the Holy Bible. Think about how many people heard the gospel back in those days, when the Great Awakenings and those early periods in America's history that really built the foundation we have. Well, folks, that still builds the foundation you need today in the world that we live. Why? Because the Bible's the accurate book of all books. It shows you what eternity holds for everyone that will follow it. The Bible contains the most important words you're ever going to read and certainly ever need to be following. Be sure to join us again next time as we again discuss issues that are affecting the church. Have a great week. Allow God to use you for his purposes so that greater things can be done. Make your life count in God's plans for eternity. I'm Mark Taylor.
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0: and freedom. I'm Matt Staver, founder and chairman of Liberty Council. Joining me is Holly Mead.
1: You know, this is just unbelievable. You have to shake your head and go, preschoolers dealing with gender identity? Really? But we filed as amicus brief in this case, which thankfully the high court has agreed to take, St. Mary Catholic Parish versus Roy. And this is a case where Colorado's universal preschool program is excluding Catholic parents and preschools from receiving state funds due to their religious convictions, because they're saying, we don't abide by this gender identity garbage.
0: Yeah, in fact, the Supreme Court took the case. Our brief was just recently filed at the very end of their term. Their term ended at the end of June, the very first part of July. We filed this amicus brief on the merits. So this case will be argued in the new term that begins in October with a decision no later than June of 2027.
1: But do you notice a pattern here? Like the program we did previously, it's all about this sexuality, this gender stuff, and children.
0: You know, it's interesting when you go through the history of this whole LGBTQ issue. In 1989, when we founded Liberty Council, we had two pillars, religious freedom, the sanctity of human life. We didn't have the third pillar, God's design for marriage and family. That came on in the very early 1990s. It came on in the context of domestic disputes where you have divorces and you have custody, and one of the parents gets involved in a same-sex activity, and then the question is, what does the other parent do in terms of their religious convictions? And now this child is involved in visitation and custody with the other parent that's involved in a same-sex activity. So that's how we ultimately got involved in this. We began training attorneys that did domestic law, and then it became so pervasive in the early 1990s, we added the third prong. And now that third prong, interestingly, is a huge major prong of what we do. It's really the tip of the iceberg between the intersection of religious freedom, particularly our Judeo-Christian values, and the LGBTQ agenda. And why is that? And it's because that's at the very core of how God created us. And this is ultimate rebellion against how God created us in his image. And if you go back even further historically to Alfred Kinsey in 1948 with his book, Sexuality in the Human Male, 1953, Sexuality in the Human Female, what he ultimately wanted to do is obliterate the concept of God. And how do you do that? You do that through this complete removal of all morality, all ethical boundaries with regards to human sexuality. And that's what his premise was. And he dropped those books on what has been referred to as the greatest generation coming back from World War II. And that has huge transformation. That ultimately is the basis for the launch of Playboy by Hugh Hefner, who read his books while he was in college. At the time, he was a virgin. And then he read Kinsey's books, and he launched Playboy to become what he called, up until his death, the pamphleteer of Kinsey. Kinsey has transformed our ideas of human sexuality in a very bad way. And the reason he did that is because he was very perverted. He hated God. And it's like as John chapter 1 says, that the light came into the world, but there were some people who hated the light. Why did they hate the light? Because it exposes that their works were evil. And so they hate the light. They don't want something to say what they're doing, their behavior, is wrong, and that there's another ultimate objective pattern of behavior that God designed. And so that's what he did and why he did it. And so it's no wonder why this has become such a huge aspect of what we do, defending religious freedom and also God's design for marriage and family.
1: But this grieves me, Matt. I mean, these are our children. This is our future. And we're destroying them with this. Oh, it's just awful. And in this particular case, in Colorado, these preschool, they give the, whether public or private preschool of their choice, up to like $6,000 per child to help them be able to attend the school. And to receive the state funds, however, the preschools must sign a non-discrimination agreement that they would not deny enrollment of LGBTQ students or children with LGBTQ parents.
0: And remember, this is Colorado. This is the state of the baker. This is the state of Creative 303 with the website designer.
1: The counselor.
0: The counselor.

0: So the website designer, Creative 303, won against Colorado.
1: At the high court.
0: At the Supreme Court. The counselor won against Colorado, and that was an LGBTQ issue, colliding with religious freedom. Now you have this. And so Colorado's law promises 15 hours of free preschool per week at a public or private preschool of their choice, which is about a $6,000 per child benefit. But they require that you sign this agreement. And some Catholic schools said, we can't sign that. The agreement is that you will allow or you will not deny enrollment of LGBTQ students or children with LGBTQ parents. And the Catholic parishes said, and the Archdiocese of Denver, we can't sign that agreement. Along with also parents, they challenged this particular law. You imagine if you're doing preschool, right? And now you have a little preschool kid that comes in and is obviously a boy, but now wants to dress or be dressed because the parent is doing this.
1: He's a preschooler.
0: As a woman or some other kind of weird combination of both or nothing. How is that confusing? Now you drop your little preschooler off, your five-year-old, four-year-old. They're before even kindergarten, so they're small kids. And you drop them off in this environment, and then all day long they get propagandized on this scenario. And in fact, by the way, if these preschool entities are signing that kind of an agreement, they're not only going to allow these kids to come in and parents to come in that would interact with or be known by the other kids when they come and pick up or drop off their kids, but they'll also, if you're a preschool and you're going to agree with this, then you know what? I'm sure you'll have on staff some of these LGBTQ staff members as well that will take that opportunity to groom these little kids while you drop them off, go to work, and your little kids of 3 or 4 years old are now being groomed at this preschool daycare.
1: You know, this is certainly a case of religious discrimination, and I just pray the high court will do the right thing. But the bottom line is the children are at stake, and this agenda, they're trying to destroy our children. And so we have to continue to stand up, but you never think, oh, you know, they're going to push this on preschoolers. That's what I keep saying. It's preschoolers. They have no business. They're just trying to learn how to read and write, you know?
0: Well, in fact, you know, the 10th Circuit Court of Appeals, they heard this case, but they sided with Colorado, unfortunately. And that's how this case now is taken up by the U.S. Supreme Court. They ruled that the state's non-discrimination requirement was neutral and applied generally to everyone. So if you want to participate in this program, whether you're religious or not religious, everyone has to comply. The 10th Circuit noted that this type of government action was consistent with the 1990 Employment Division versus Smith decision, which was authored, unfortunately, by Justice Scalia, the late Supreme Court Justice, his worst opinion ever, in which he gutted the free exercise clause in this employment case. And as a result of that, we, Liberty Counsel, developed a whole new litigation theory to pursuing First Amendment cases because it really weakened the free exercise clause, and we then began shifting free exercise clause under the First Amendment. But then that also gave rise to these Religious Freedom Restoration Acts. Half of the states, or more than half now, passed them. I think 30-some-plus states have them. And then the Federal Religious Freedom Restoration Act. The issue has always been this case should be overruled, because the First Amendment was not designed to make religion equal to non-religion. It was designed to give special treatment to religion. So, for example, a church and an assembly of a church has better, more constitutional protection than assembling to purchase material at Walmart, Kmart, or a big box store. It has special treatment for a special reason because of the centrality and importance of religious free exercise. It's time that the Supreme Court overruled this Employment Division versus Smith case. But we filed a brief on it. The case will be argued later
1: this
0: with
1: fall.
0: A decision sometime no later than June of 2027. For more information, go to Liberty Counsel's website, lc.org. That's lc.org.
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4: For American Family News, I'm Robert Thornton. President Donald Trump visited Marietta, Georgia today to pitch his new Trump accounts at a Cobb County high school. He opened his remarks with a joke.
5: I am here to announce my candidacy. I'm only kidding.
4: It comes as Democrats are concerned the Trump administration may seek to relitigate the 2020 presidential election results in Fulton County, Georgia. Before his Georgia visit, the president honored the lives of four U.S. service members who were killed in the Middle East and returned to their families at an Air Force base in Delaware. The president saluted as four transfer cases were escorted off an airplane during the dignified transfer at Dover Air Force Base. The ritual is one of the most somber duties for a commander-in-chief. Tropical Storm Bertha made landfall in Louisiana this afternoon. The National Hurricane Center says it made landfall near the Biloxi Wildlife Management Area in St. Bernard Parish. Maximum sustained winds were estimated to be about 45 miles per hour with higher gusts. Louisiana Governor Jeff Landry said the state activated all of its available resources.
6: Floodgates remain in their normal operating positions. All of the Army Corps of Engineers pumps are currently in service, and emergency backup generators that would provide 25 hertz power are available right now.
4: Bertha is forecast to move near or along the Louisiana and Upper Texas coast through tomorrow and move into Texas. The FBI has taken down another member of the Most Wanted Fraudsters list. He's charged in a complex scheme using bogus genetic testing, upcharged billing, and bribed doctors to swindle over $500 million from Medicare. More from Fox's Dana Marie McNichol.
7: That fraudster had 16 different bank accounts, stealing $500 million from American taxpayers. So federal investigators say Khalid Sattari was the mastermind behind this massive fraud scheme that provided expensive genetic cancer tests that patients didn't need. Now, according to the FBI, between 2016 and 19, Sattari owned and operated diagnostic testing laboratories with ties to Houston, Delray Beach, and Atlanta. Investigators allege Sattari worked with patient recruiters and doctors, giving out illegal kickbacks and bribes to persuade thousands of elderly clients to submit testing, ultimately billing over $547 million to Medicare.
4: With a college sports scene in America evolving by the day, could a conference really break away from the NCAA? More from Caleb Castile.
8: The SEC is one of, if not the, power conference in college sports. During SEC Media Days in Tampa, Conference Commissioner Greg Sankey was asked if there were serious discussions about breaking away from the rest of the NCAA. Here's what he had to say.
9: They're real. People have talked about that. I do not believe that is a leverage point. I think that's just honest communication. That national organization must function in a healthy manner. Otherwise, that simmering will continue.
8: So could the SEC really leave the NCAA and form its own governing body? Well, to understand that, first one must understand why the conference would even do such a thing. Sankey acknowledged the unhappiness the SEC has with the handling of collegiate sports by Congress, including the proposed Save College Sports Act and the new 5-year eligibility rule. The SEC and Big Ten have publicly pushed back on the Save College Sports Act, with the conferences producing a 10-point paper on changes they would like to see to the bill. Also, with the NCAA's inability to enforce their own rules shown in the recent Brennan Sorsby saga, it seems like the conferences are the ones who hold most of the bargaining power over the national organization. ESPN's Josh Pate went on the Rich Eisen show to say he doesn't see this as a bluff.
10: And I know that because I spent the entire spring going around multiple conferences, SEC included, and a lot of off-the-record conversations sort of sounded even more colorfully in the same vein that Greg Sankey's on-the-record comment sounded this morning, and that's from everywhere from ADs to university presidents.
8: I'm Caleb Castile.
4: On Wall Street, stocks were down today. The Dow lost 6. The S&P shed 10. The NASDAQ descended 146. West Texas Intermediate crude was up to about $86 a barrel. See more news at AFN.net.
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16: This
17: friends, welcome to In the Market with Janet Parshall. Thank you so much for spending the hour with us. Okay, full disclosure and fair warning. We say regularly on this program that one of our jobs, we feel very compelled to help us grow up in him, to get off that diet of milk, to move to a diet of meat, to know what you believe, why you believe it, to be able to contend, to give that reason for the hope that resides within you, to influence and occupy, to go and live such good lives among the pagans that they might see your good work. I mean, all of that requires spiritual maturity. And here's the problem, I think, for some of that maturation. Number one, we're not in the Word. And when you're not eating on a regular basis, you're going to suffer from malnutrition. You're not going to grow at all. And when you start looking at research that comes out of organizations like the Center for Cultural Research at Arizona Christian University, you realize that not only do we not know what we believe and why we believe it, but what we even believe, we don't apply to the world around us. I mean, when you start looking at statistics and you see that 44% of Bible-believing, born-again Christians in every way you and I would traditionally define that term, only 44% would call themselves pro-life. I don't get that. There's zero ambiguity in the Word of God. So we're not practicing what I like to call applied Christianity. Here's the other thing, too. I think because our heart has been transformed by a personal encounter with Jesus Christ, that old things passed away, all things become new. Our name has been written in the Lamb's Book of Life, and nothing and no one can separate us from the love of God. We think that's it. And yet I find it fascinating that Scripture talks continually about our minds. Okay, you don't have to be an intellect. You don't have to have multiple issues after your name, but you do have to be a critical thinker. And by the way, I take umbrage for those who think that biblical thinking and critical thinking is a multiple choice test. It's not an either or, it is a both and. The Bible tells us not only to gird our loins, but to gird our mind. It reminds us our heart's been transformed, but our mind has been renewed. So sometimes, honestly, that takes a little sweat equity. It means turning everything off, rolling up our sleeves, sitting down and just learning the old-fashioned way. Getting into good ideas so we think great thoughts and we can say wonderful things that are predicated on truth. That takes a little work, by the way. I don't care if you can put popcorn in and get it 30 seconds later or cash out of the ATM in 5 seconds. This is hard work. This is sweat equity stuff. And so we talk a lot about things on this program that will raise the bar, help us think more deeply, more critically, and more biblically. And I guarantee you 100% this conversation, this hour, falls into that category. We're going to talk with Abdul Murray, who immediately means we're going to raise the standard, okay? He is the president of Embrace the Truth Ministry. He contends for the gospel wherever he goes, on college campuses, when he's lecturing, when he's speaking, when he's traveling the globe. He's written fabulous books, including Saving Truth, Grand Central Question, Apocalypse Later, More Than a White Man's Religion, and his newest, Fake ID, How AI and Identity Ideology Are Collapsing Reality and What to Do About It. I'm going to say that title again because I want you to chew on that a little bit. Fake ID, How AI and Identity Ideology, two things, now they're going to intersect here, how they're collapsing reality and what to do about it. And you might think, what in the world does AI and Identity Ideology, i.e. Transgenderism, what does the one have to do with the other? Well, that's exactly why Abdul wrote this book. And it's one of those books, in full disclosure, we're going to read a little bit. You're going to have to put it down and say, okay, what did he just say? Do I agree or disagree? Where's the truth in this? And how do I apply it? And you don't skim it and you don't run through it and you can't get Cliff's notes on this book. You're just going to have to do the hard work. I found it absolutely fascinating because here's my belief. I think so often we are so overwhelmed by the mundane, we fail to think about the profound. And that's not casting aspersion and that's not pointing any fingers. That's the reality of life. Did you take the dog out? Did you pick up the dry cleaning? Did you take the kids to soccer? Did you pay the rent? The list goes on and on and on. And so therefore, this idea of being quiet and thinking great thoughts just somehow hasn't found the bandwidth in most of our lives because of the things in which we have to do. But I think conversations like this, and that's why I'm glad I caught you. I hope you're stuck in traffic somewhere. I don't mean that meanly, but maybe this is a great time for you to set your mind on things above. And you're there getting supper ready, and you're thinking, oh, okay, it's spaghetti and meatballs again. Wait, I'm going to think about what this hour? So let's just raise our heads and raise our hearts, because above all else, I think the time has come where we need a greater idea of God and a deeper understanding of his word. And Abdu is going to help us do us that hour. Abdu, the warmest of welcomes. I have so, so many questions about this book. The first one I have to ask is, okay, you're a man who you love to be called a Christian thinker. That's a self-evident truth. I say that to you as a lawyer who knows what a self-evident truth is. But I have to ask you, where in the world you came up with the idea that there is, in fact, an intersection between artificial intelligence and identity ideology?
16: Yeah, and I get that question quite a bit, especially when I was pitching the book to publishers. They're like, what's the connection? so I said, okay, let me sell this to you. But I do see it. And I think one of the hallmarks of a book that can make an impact is where you see something that everybody else sees, but they haven't put a name to it yet. Mm. And I see that here. So what I point out in the book is that a lot of people have written on identity ideology. There's a lot of books on that. And many of people have written about artificial intelligence. There's a lot on that. What I noticed was this convergence of the two things, identity ideology and what I call AI mania. And AI mania is essentially the breathless and almost unbridled and certainly uncritical adoption of artificial intelligence into everything we're doing. I saw that there was a convergence of these two things at this particular post-truth cultural moment. And I think it's pervasive, but no one seems to be writing about it, maybe because the connection wasn't evident. Both of them, identity ideology and AI mania, train us to distrust our own eyes and our own senses. And so together, they accelerate a confusion about what it means to be human. They really do. And so here's how I look at it. If both are collapsing our sense of reality, AI through like deep fakes and scams and figuring out, is this a person? Is this an actor? Is this real? What am I looking at when I'm interacting with a bot? Is this thing really conscious or is it just faking consciousness? That skews our view of reality. But identity ideology does the same thing. So when you look at someone and you say, that person is a male or a female, you're not trusting your own eyes anymore because the culture is telling you, no, they are what they say they are. And so they really do converge because they're both at the same time collapsing our sense of what reality is. And they're basically telling us, don't trust your own eyes.
17: Hmm. What a great way to start this conversation. So are you beginning to see the linkage between the two? This is not far-fetched at all. In fact, they're very intersected, and that's what this book is all about. It's called Fake ID, How AI and Identity Ideology Are Collapsing Reality, and the best part of the subtitle, What to Do About It. So there's hope in this conversation. Stick around. Just getting started. More with Abdu Murray right after this.
18: This is the Middle East Report, your connection to truthful reporting on Israel and the Middle East. I'm John Riley. On this edition of the Middle East Report, I want to introduce you to an incredible new ministry called Israel Lighthouse for the Nations. It's based right there in Israel, but you can be involved. The vision is to make disciples of all nations, and they're doing that in a lot of different ways. They're getting churches involved, they're putting together online content, teaching, and so much more. And our special guest on this edition of the Middle East Report is Zach Waller, the founder of Israel Lighthouse for the Nations. We talked about how important it is to study the Word of God and to make sure we're reading it in context.
19: I really feel like that the main kind of pillars that I want to bring in with this Israel Lighthouse for the Nations, number one, is a kind of biblical Hebraic understanding. As Christianity kind of launched out from Israel and went out to the nations, there was a lot of influence of different cultures with Greek and Roman and different things. There was a little bit of getting off track of actually the original intent of the scriptures. And so when we pull back into that Hebraic context, we can actually understand the scriptures much, much better. And so obviously, as people who believe that the Bible is the inspired word of God, that's a really, really important thing and critical for our discipleship. So getting back into that kind of Hebraic understanding, and then that helps us to understand what a biblical lifestyle should be. And so this Hebraicness, this culture, this context helps us understand better how to live. What is the definition of morality? You know, in today's world, everybody's asking, oh, what is the truth? Is it my truth? Is it your truth? And obviously, as Christians, we say, oh, God's truth is the way to go. That's what we all want. And so getting back to that, what is God's truth? How do we understand his word? I really believe that getting into that context of Israel helps us to do that in a much, much better way.
20: Zach, you know, you're talking about discipleship, and that is so very, very important. Discipleship that includes Israel. Discipleship based on, you know, God's word, and especially in regards to Israel, such a huge need these days. We see moral confusion out there. We see political confusion. We see upheaval. And I think it's because we're not getting taught the proper things from God's word, and we're not discipling people.
19: That is the Great Commission, right? To go out into the nations and to disciple, to create disciples. That's really a huge thrust of the Israel Lighthouse, is we want to actually minister to people, like I said, from this kind of more Hebraic, Israel-centric kind of way. And we really believe that when we connect with the authenticity of the scriptures, right? When we get back to that context, that reality of Israel, boots on the ground, you know, hands in the soil, you know, what was it actually like? What were these Bible stories? How did they really come alive? We get that context and that Israel thing, and that just really makes your faith come alive. And I can say from personal experience, 20 years here in the land of Israel, when I walked, you know, where Yeshua, Jesus walked, when I stood at a lawn moray, you know, where God spoke to Abraham and said, this is the land I'm going to give to you and your descendants forever. When I go to the Mount of Olives, when I go to, you know, Jerusalem, the Temple Mount, these really like rich biblical places, your faith comes alive. Like all of a sudden you realize, wow, this is real. Like if there was ever any doubt in my mind, now I know for sure, like these details in this holy book, you know, the Bible, now I can see it actually come into life in context. Oh, wow, this actually happened right here. And you can just understand it better. You can connect with it better. Context is huge. That Israel focus brings in. Then also just the understanding of how does this apply directly to me, you know, right? And discipleship, that's what it is, right? How does this apply to me? How do I walk this out? What is biblical lifestyle, biblical morality look like? And I think the other big thing is, as Christians, we believe that Jesus is going to return to Jerusalem, right? So what does that look like? And do we actually have a vision for that? But maybe sometimes we don't realize Jesus is coming back soon and he's coming to Jerusalem, right? It's actually a literal physical place that he's returning to.
20: 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That's the Middle East Reports. I'm John Riley. Thanks for listening.
17: 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We have the privilege, and I count it as such, to spend the hour with Abdul Murray, who's the president of Embrace the Truth Ministry. He is a superb speaker and author, and he really does teach us how to think critically and biblically at the same time. So the basis of our conversation, by the way, let me backtrack a little bit. I want to draw you to his website, embracethetruth.org. It's the same name as the ministry, embracethetruth.org. And I tell you that because it's a treasure trove of items. There are articles, there's books, they've got this fabulous video library where they take up just a wide variety of topics, and they're absolutely fascinating. So I want to say that. I'll say it 1,000 times during the course of this conversation so that you can go there and see that there's just some just wonderful richness to help you grow up in him. Embracethetruth.org. But today's conversation is going to emanate primarily from his latest book called Fake ID: How AI and Identity Ideology Are Collapsing Reality and What to Do About It. So Abdul, I was thinking about this as I was reading the book for the second time, and I wanted to approach this in a little bit different way. And so I wanted to start by asking this sort of this transcendent question. And this is what I meant before about being so mired down in the mundane that we don't think about the profound. And mm-hmm. The profound would be a question like, what does it mean to be human? So I've started looking at that question, and I thought, really, that's kind of very much at the core of your book, Fake ID. What does it mean to be a human being? Because if my eyes are lying, if I've got what the bioclasm, as you call it, and the AI mania warring against me all the time as a consumer, trying to create a different reality, and in the process are collapsing reality as it is, truth, as opposed to their false creation. I thought to myself, okay, well, this is an existential question. So this is when you think, all right, so do I follow Jean-Paul Sartre and Friedrich Nietzsche down this, who believe that existence precedes essence? Now, there's zero divine perspective in that, that essence precedes essence, existence precedes essence. So in other words, as I grow, I become, and I can define. It would seem to me that particularly in gender ideology, that's very much a part of that, whether it's articulated or not, because you are defining as you go along in your existence what your essence will be. It also begs the question that you have the right to define who you can be and that there is no role that the creator plays in all of this. So I don't want to get too ahead of myself. But at its core really is this sort of existential question about what does it mean to be human? Well, that you could write volumes on that. So where do we start as a follower of Christ? Where do I begin with that question?
16: Yeah, and I think that you've nailed the exact quandary there, because when you look at that existential claim that existence precedes essence, just to break it down, it's that just the fact that you exist precedes what you actually are. So your existence is something that's a blank slate that you can actually map onto it the essence of what you are. So essence actually doesn't even exist in that sense, because it isn't given. It's created. It's not even discovered. And the Christian faith is the exact opposite of that, is that essence precedes existence. We get that from the idea of who God actually is. Classically speaking, in the Christian faith, is that God is the supreme essence. He is the ultimate essence. He is the essence of all existence. Existence proceeds from him, and therefore everything that comes out of him, that comes out of him, that he creates, therefore has an essence, because he deems it to have an essence, being the source of all of existence. That's a fancy way to basically say is that what you are is part of who you are, or that you are, so that we actually have something from the beginning that is an essence. And that essence is that we are made in the image of God. And I can think of, and I've looked at a lot of worldviews, I can think of no greater statement about the inherent, enduring, and transcendent value of what it means to be human, other than to say that you are a being who is made in the image of God. We are not the image of God. We are made in the image of God. And so to think about it is that because we are not self-existent, we don't create ourselves and we don't explain ourselves, we need something to explain us, which is God. But that God, who is the source and the grounding of all of existence, places his image on us. I would challenge anybody to actually say there's a worldview that describes humanity in a more complementary and a more awe-inspiring way than that. Aside from the philosophical truth of it, it's already awe-inspiring. So your essence precedes your existence, is that you were an idea in the mind of God, and then you were manifested as an idea because you were created in the image of that God. And so that means that we don't have the right. This is the drawback to some who might say that, well, I want to aspire to godhood. We don't have the right to claim what that essence is based on our preferences. We don't create our essence, we discover our essence. And that's where the Christian starts. We discover essence, we don't create it.
17: Yeah. And so much to say in response. Let me go back to what you said before, and I loved it. So evidence, Your Honor, to this end, I submit as evidence A, Jeremiah 1:5, God tells the prophet, before I formed you in the womb, I knew you. That's essence before being. And he didn't just do it for Jeremiah. He did it for every single one of us. So if you have that as your starting point, you know, it's a trajectory with worldviews. If you have that as your beginning point, you're going to end at a markedly different place than the idea that, boom, you show up and then you start defining yourself as you go along. But you said something even more significant, I think, in what you just said. And I think you put the finger on why there is, if I can put it this way, I love your coupling of the words, that there's a collapse of reality. I also think there's a cultural rebellion, and I don't think the Alphabet Soup networks are going to talk about that. But part of that rebellion comes from exactly the flashpoint you just identified. Either God is in charge, he creates us, he foreknows us, he breathes into us, we are made in his image, the whole idea of the Imago Dei concept, or we shall be like gods. It's an ancient argument, goes back to the beginning of the book of Genesis. But that whole core is, I don't want to be saddled, I don't want to be told what to do, I shall be like God. Now, you hear the music. So if you respond to that, Abdul, when we come back, because I think that helps us understand that there are underpinnings and rumblings for the arising of certain worldviews. They aren't just, it isn't just sort of this ontological idea of things being put together. They come from places. They come from ideas. So talk to me about that. And then I'm going to move eventually to this intersection. But I really thought for our friends to understand this, if we start with the overarching profound concept that we are made in his image and he knew us before we were even formed in the womb, that goes to this idea of our identity and what we know to be reality. Back after this.
1: 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The Palestinian Authority say that Jesus was a terrorist, and they're trying to rewrite history. Itamar Marcus of Palestinian Media Watch comes to give us more details on this story.
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22: Title of the article was Palestinians Reinvent Jesus in Their Own Image as a Terrorist. Tell me a little bit more about how you found this out and what your thoughts are on this.
23: The Palestinian Authority, like the Palestinian people who were, like I say, created last century by Yasser Arafat really as a terrorist organization, they became started to recognize or identify as Palestinians. The leadership wanted to give them a history. They wanted to give them roots in the land. So what they did is they said that the Jewish people had no roots in the land. There never was a Jewish history. There never was a temple. I mean, there never was a Jewish, coin with Hebrew writing. There have been thousands of coins with Hebrew writing. There's an Arch of Titus, which shows the Roman soldiers carrying away the candelabra from the temple. Yeah. But yet the Palestinians lie to their people. They say there never was a Jewish people in the land, but there was a 5,000-year-old Palestinian people. And to give them even more prestige, they come and they say that since there were no Jews, and Jesus was a Judean, he was a Jew, once there were no Jews here, they say, well, why don't we turn Jesus into a Palestinian? And that's what they did. They created him in their own image. Now, in their image, the greatest people, the greatest Palestinians are terrorists. Mm. They're the ones who are in jail. They're the ones who get the highest salaries because they're in jail for murdering. If they're in jail for murder and they're in jail for a long time, they'll be getting four times the average Palestinian salary. This is what the Palestinians do. They turn the murderers, the terrorists, into their heroes, and they call them, the ones who die fighting Israelis, they call shaheeds. Shaheed's a martyr, but it's much more than just a martyr. A shaheed is in paradise, married to 72 virgins, and he brings blessings to 100 members of his family. I mean, it's this whole crazy business about the shaheed. And they said that Jesus is a shaheed, which means they're saying that Jesus is in paradise with 72. I mean, it's just it's insulting to Christians. It's insulting to Christianity. And then they also said that he's a fidai. A fidai is a self-sacrificing fighter. Well, that's the term that the Palestinians use for terrorists and terrorist murderers. So, but when I wrote in the article that they're creating him in their image, they don't think they're insulting him by turning him into a terrorist. Mm. Because for them, that's the ideal. That's the ideal. Someone who goes and he kills Israelis, kills Jews, is a terrorist. So that's why they say Jesus was a fidei. Now, of course, it's ridiculous, but what are they trying to do? They're trying to give themselves roots in the ground. So they take one of the most famous people of history and one of the most renowned people of history, and they turn him into a Palestinian, tell their people he is our, we're descendants of Jesus. He was a Palestinian. He was the first Palestinian, martyr, the first Palestinian freedom fighter. It's a joke, and yet the Palestinian population is growing up with these lies. It's literally a recreation of history.
1: Itamar Marcus of PalWatch.org and how the Palestinian Authority is trying to rewrite the history of the Jews and Jesus Christ. God has given us a record of history, and it's his word.
22: from history past, history present, and history future. As a matter of fact, Hebrews chapter 13, verse 8 says that Jesus Christ is the same yesterday, today, and forever. Deception is the number one sign that we are living in the last days.
21: 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There you will also find information for a better understanding of biblical prophecy as it relates to our world today. Our toll-free phone number is 8-PROPHECY-8. This is Jay Johnson inviting you to join us every Monday through Friday for Prophecy Today. Remember, the Lord Jesus is coming, and it could be today. So let's keep looking up until...
17: We have the privilege of spending the hour with Abdu Murray. His website, embracethetruth.org. Embracethetruth.org. I said I would give it to you a lot. By the way, he got his undergrad in psychology from the University of Michigan, or as they say in Ohio State, the team up north. And then he got his law degree from the University of Michigan Law School as well. Just wanted to tell you that as we throw in his credentials as we're having these conversations. So our conversation emanates from his latest book called Fake ID, How AI and Identity Ideology Are Collapsing Reality and What to Do About It. So first you have to lay out the problem. So we're discussing this collapse of reality that we're really seeing. And I love the fact, Abdu, that you even had to sell it to some publicists who couldn't see the linkage. In 2 minutes, you made it very clear to our audience exactly what the linkage is here. But I was talking about the kind of cultural rumblings underneath that really, it seems that a lot of the world is divided broadly into two camps, those who recognize God, his sovereignty, and his creativity and the reflection that human exceptionalism says we're exceptional in creation, not out of hubris or arrogance, but because we're the only part of creation made in his image. And the flip side of that coin is, leave me alone, I'm a God. So I like your word better. Talk to me about what you mean when you talk about cultural schizophrenia.
16: Yeah, so what we're talking about here is that we're told to believe two claims at the same time, and we're supposed to actually believe them both, even though they're mutually exclusive. They're contradicting each other, and we're required to believe them both. And the first claim is essentially this, that we are machines. We are mere machines. That's all we are. We have this illusion of free will, an illusion of consciousness, an illusion that we can make decisions on our own, or even that we have some kind of immaterial spirit. But it's all an illusion. You are just lights and clockwork. We're just biochemical machines reacting to external stimuli, and that's all that we are. And that's a fairly strong view, a lot in philosophical circles and some other areas as well. And we're told, believe that. You're just a machine, a product of mere blind forces and evolution. But the contrary statement, which you're required to believe also at the same time, is that you're God. Well, you can't be both. Exactly. You are the God of you're the God of your own skull-sized world. You're in this post-truth culture. We are because preferences and feelings matter more than facts and truth. Every preference and feeling you have allows you to express your autonomy, which is basically just the two Greek words for law and self, which means you are a law unto yourself. You get to dictate reality as it is. So your body might be a machine, but it's not really a prison. It's a plaything. And so you can sort of Mr. Potato Head it if you'd like to and change it around what you'd like because you're the God of your own skull-sized world. So you can't be both a God and a machine. And so because we're told those two competing claims in so many different ways, especially our young people, we sort of experience this cultural schizophrenia because we're trying to believe two opposite things that both can't be true. It turns out neither of them is true, but you're required to believe both. And so because the human mind craves coherence, we struggle between I'm a God and I'm a machine. I'm a God and I'm a machine. And at some point, sort of a learned helplessness sets in and we stop trying to determine a solution between the two and we just sort of give in to whatever we feel. And so is it any wonder then that young people especially technologically enriched, information saturated and misinformation saturated young people find themselves in a state of unprecedented anxiety because they don't know who and what they are anymore. And that at least partially accounts for why we're finding an identity crisis in Gen Z and even Gen Alpha younger when they don't know what they are and they don't know who they are because they're told, as we started off the broadcast, that existence precedes essence. Mm-hmm. And so you're given this awesome responsibility, this unbearable responsibility of determining what you are instead of discovering what you are. And so no wonder we're helpless because we're told two contradictory things and we just can't handle that.
17: You said something important. Let me dig in a little bit. Do you think there is, and this is kind of just a philosophical question, I don't know that there's an objective answer to it, but is it possible that particularly these younger generations where there's a palpable crisis going on, is part of this discovering who you are, is there an unspoken fear? I don't want to know who I am. I mean, if you see the uptick in mental health issues, if you see the enlarging circle of isolationism in that particular demographic, at the core of that is fear. So is there a fear of finding out who you are that you might disappoint your parents, your friends, worst of all, yourself? So let somebody else do the thinking for me. Make the pretty picture, AI. I don't want to find out for myself.
16: Well, I think there is a bit of an escapism there. I really do think you're hitting on something important. And I think it's a complex thing when you look at a lot of the research about what's going on with so many young people, especially, is that there is this, what they would call it, is a liberation to self-make. Mm-hmm. You can make yourself into whatever you want to be. And so that's sold as liberation. It's sold as almost godlike ability. But then young people quickly find out that the liberation to make yourself becomes the obligation to make yourself. And if you don't have enough followers, if you don't have enough likes on your various posts, if you don't have some kind of crazy achievement you've made, if you don't self-curate an image that people actually like, well, then you failed. And now who you are and who you've made yourself is inadequate. And so there is this desire to make yourself, but also this terrible fear. And then we use artificial means to basically artificialize who we are so that we can hide and we never come to grips with reality. And that's another form of reality collapse. And that's what I think is part of the anxious nature of this particular generation.
17: Well, I think that's brilliant. Spot on, Abu, spot on. The book is absolutely fascinating. And like I said, this is not going to be a light summer read at the beach. This is going to make you do some thinking. Fake ID, how AI and identity ideology are collapsing reality and what to do about it. I'm going to get to that last part of the subtitle because I'm not going to leave us here thinking that we're hopeless, hapless, and helpless by any stretch of the imagination. But I just want you to get the bigger picture of the problem because you won't seek the solution if you don't know what the problem is in the first place. EmbraceTheTruth.org. That's the website. Back after this.
0: How do we fight off the attacks of the enemy?
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0: Satan is a formidable foe with many strategies to defeat us. He is a deceiver, a tempter, and as an accuser, he puts thoughts into our heads. Thoughts of shame, anger, lust, and other sins where he knows we are vulnerable. But Jesus says in Luke 10:19, "I have given you authority over all the power of the enemy." Jesus too was tempted by the evil one. Matthew 4 gives us a response that we should follow. Jesus said, "Satan, be gone." You and I take our authority in Christ by adding the words, "In Jesus' name, Satan, be gone." And through God's authority, we too can fight off the attacks of the enemy.
2: If you'd like to learn more, go to everymanawarrior.com. 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
17: 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If you're just joining us, the warmest of welcomes, but I can assure you, you're going to want to download the first half of this broadcast. Just go to wherever you find your favorite podcast, download In the Market with Janet Partial, put in today's date, and our guest is Abdu Murray. He is the president of Embrace the Truth Ministries. He travels the world and contends for the faith. He's a brilliant apologist. He's written several outstanding books, Saving Truth, Grand Central Question, More Than a White Man's Religion. The list goes on. But our conversation today emanates from his book, Fake ID, How AI and Identity Ideology Are Collapsing Reality and What to Do About It. If you are just joining us, you can see now, I want you to make sure you catch the first half of this conversation into context in the second half. So let me ask for a word definition, and then I'm going to go back and I'm going to take two chapters, which is a huge amount of material, but they're sort of the yin and yang of each other. And I'm going to ask you first to define, you use this word from the very get-go in the book. It's related to the identity, our gender ideology, and you call it biochasm. Tell me what you mean by that. Bioclasm.
16: Yep. So this comes from, this is a word that I sort of coined based on the idea of iconoclasm. So the icons, we have icons in various Christian traditions, but we have the icons of culture. And some of those icons include like flags and coinage and, you know, famous statues like David, etc., Mount Rushmore. Well, an iconoclast is someone who takes the icons of culture and then smashes them and say, no, we can't abide by these things. Let's change the culture. So an iconoclast smashes the icons that define a culture. A bioclast, in my reckoning, is someone who takes the sacred pillar of biology being real and being determinative and that it means something and smashes that in favor of that godhood, that preference that we want to be able to make our bodies into whatever we want to make them. Or we can keep our bodies as is, but we can determine what we are despite what our bodies say. So a bioclast is someone who takes the givenness of biology and smashes it in favor of a new paradigm which says that you can make your own reality.
17: Can I just linger, just a sidestep? Can't help but being in the Washington, D.C. area. So some of these self-evident truths, I think, are... they're self-evident. They don't require a conversation. But again, this goes back to the point I've made a couple of times already, which is we are being forced, and I think maybe God is doing this on purpose to help us think critically, is that we are having to know what we believe and why we believe it, like who is a woman? I can't tell you how many hearings now, even within the last 6 months in D.C., where the question has been asked of a witness before a House or Senate panel, what is a woman? And for it has to be a sidestep, to use your word. It has to be a sidestep because if they answer it honestly, their reality collapses. So they have to foster their false reality by pivoting and not answering the question. So, but before we get into those two opposite chapters, I say this for my brothers and sisters who are listening, because the problem is we are part in this culture where we are in this timeline right now, is there's very much an aspect of the cult of personality. They're up there. They got all those initials after their name. They've written this many books. They're heading that think tank. They run that series of museums. They got to be the smart person. I'm just a fill in the blank, your self descriptor. And you think, maybe I've got it wrong. So these aren't just bad ideas. They're insidiously dangerous ideas, because if we, the believer, and let me just address that camp, if we don't stand on bedrock solid truth and know what we believe and why we believe it, but always delivered through a grace narrative, we will, hat tip to Colossians, be taken captive through vain and hollow philosophies. That's why, if I can just for a minute say, isn't this why it's so important to have a concretized worldview?
16: Oh, absolutely. This is the foundational idea of the Christian faith, is that there is a bedrock to reality, and that worldview, any accurate worldview, has to look at the world accurately, has to view the world accurately, lest you fall for anything. You know, there's that phrase, if you don't stand for anything, you'll fall for anything, kind of a thing. And I think that if you look at the biblical worldview, and this is kind of where I'm going with this book, is that different than other books I've written, Fake ID doesn't argue from Christianity. It actually argues to Christianity, because it takes a look at this worldview that's crumbling, this reality that's crumbling around us, and saying, what best explains why we're here in this particular situation we find ourselves in? And then I present the biblical data that says the Bible actually predicts this before it actually happens. And not only does it predict the malady, but it provides the remedy in a way that is unique. And so you take what everyone's seeing And you're right, the cult of personality is a big part of this, is that we give in to these things that we know are self-evidently false. I mean, look at the social contagion data. When you look at the way in which the data showed that from, I think, 2015 with Caitlyn Jenner all the way to 2023, you had this spike of people, young people especially, who were claiming to be a gender other than they were born, that their biology didn't dictate who they were or what kind of a gender they were. And then in 2023 to 2025, you see a dip in the exact opposite direction, so that the number of people who were identifying was plummeting by half, which shows something, is that the original identifications weren't because stigmas were being removed or weren't because people were finally realizing that they could dictate their own reality. It's that it was a social contagion. Mm-hmm. Why? Because famous and seemingly noteworthy people with a lot of letters after their name, as you said, were saying you could do this. And in fact, if you didn't do it, you were somehow bigoted. And so people jumped on the bandwagon. But when they realized, hey, this has consequences, and to paraphrase my good friend John Stonestreet, who may have gotten it from somebody else, but he said, ideas have consequences and bad ideas have victims. And that inversion of people saying, hey, this is actually hurting us to believe this stuff. People are waking up to it. And again, the Bible not only predicted the social contagion, but it also predicts that if we wake up from the social contagion and see the world as it actually is, we'll be the better for it. And the Christian worldview is the more accurate way to look at the world. So that's what I'm trying to do, is argue not from Christianity and say Christians are right and then say, see the problems. It's here's the problems. And by the way, the Christian worldview answers them better.
17: Wow, excellent. So here's the yin and yang. From the bottom up, AI mania's urge to merge. From the top down, Bioclasm's psychological sidestep. Now, those are two chapters and there's a ton of info in both of those. But if you can just give us the essence of why the one is the counterbalance to the other.
16: Absolutely. So remember the cultural schizophrenia. The first claim is you're just a machine. And the second claim is you're God. Well, AI mania and Bioclasm are trying to solve the contradiction, but in opposite directions. AI mania says you are just a machine. The transhumanists, who are people who believe that we can evolve through our own ingenuity into something post-human, almost godlike, the transhumanist AI mania people will say you are just a machine. That's all you are. But take heart. You're a clever machine, and you invented this machine, this other machine, which is godlike. It seems to know everything, it seems to be everywhere, and it seems to do anything. And once it achieves a certain level of intelligence, we can merge with it. Because you're just a robot, you're just a machine, we can download the data that you think is consciousness, but is really just brain activity. We can download that into a storage medium and then upload that into artificial intelligence and become godlike. So you see, we go from the bottom, we're just a machine, and we rise to godhood because we've merged with our own creation. Bioclasm does the opposite. It says you're already a god. You are the god of your own skull-sized world, and through social engineering, we'll force people to agree with you. And then this machine, which is your body, will become a plaything, not a prison. You can do with it whatever you want, or nothing if you want to, and that will allow you to maintain your god status. But notice something. The AI mania people say you're a machine that rises to godhood. The Bioclasm folks say you're already a god, but don't let the machine of your body fool you into thinking you're just a creation. You can be the creator of all there is. Both are trying to achieve godhood, and this is where it comes down to it. The Bible predicts that that's what human beings will do. It does it from Genesis chapter 3, Genesis chapter 11. It goes on and on and repeatedly shows how humanity constantly wants to become God, even when we warn ourselves or God himself warns us that this will not be good for us. We keep on trying to do it. And here's the argument, Janet, is that any book that accurately predicts the human condition in an unparalleled way and maintains the accuracy of the human condition over the course of centuries is unlikely to be the creation of a handful of shepherd and fishermen. The Bible does exactly that. And so maybe its uncanny predictions are an indication that we actually should trust its remarkable remedy at the same time. So that's why I think when we look at the world around us, and it's funny because I was watching a video and Zach Galifianakis, the comedian, the actor, in an interview recently said, hey, this AI stuff is getting scary. We're playing God here. I'm like, he says, this is Garden of Eden stuff. And I'm like, I just wrote that. And he's agreeing with me. So people are beginning to see it. And it's gratifying in one sense because people who aren't coming from necessarily a Christian worldview are beginning to see the Bible predicted this. And that is worthy of our attention.
17: Amen and amen. So that end, there's so much I want to ask you, and I have one more thing. Our friends, about the story of you being on an airplane sitting next to a person who works in software, and you just happened to be talking to her about AI and some of the things that she said. Now, this is somebody in the business, in the creation, up to her eyeballs in this stuff. And yet her comments, just like Zach's, might catch your attention as well. EmbraceTheTruth.org. That's the website for Abdul Murray, EmbraceTheTruth.org. But I don't want you to forget, this book is called Fake ID, How AI and Identity Ideology Are Collapsing Reality and What You Can Do About It. We're going to get to that what you can do about it part in this last segment. Stick around. More coming your way after this.

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2: Can I just say, it's so wonderful to be a Christian. You just see the world in a markedly different way. And so we see this gender ideology stuff all around us. And it is an ideology, by the way. Transgenderism is an ideology. It's not a diagnosis, by the way. But it's predicated on everything that Abdu has been talking about so far, this self-creation of who you are. I was assigned at birth. How dare you? How very dare you? They just had that conversation, by the way, on Capitol Hill this week again, arguing about how they were assigned at birth. My goodness gracious. And then the flip side of this is the ascendancy of AI, which is not a future tense. It's a present tense. And we're now, if I can, there's a little bit of a children's fairy tale in this. This is the Pied Piper of Hamelin. We're all following, and we think the Pied Piper will get rid of the rats and our kids will be protected. Well, in the end, it's our kids that are going to be taken away by the Pied Piper. If you don't know it, Google it. The book is called Fake ID, How AI and Identity Ideology are Collapsing Reality and What to Do About It. So I want to pick up on Zach's very astute observation. And I want to put you at 35,000 feet sitting next to somebody who's in the tech world. And what did she tell you about AI?
3: Yeah, so I was actually writing an article about artificial intelligence before I even started writing this book. And I was thinking about this book, and I was on a flight, and the woman walked in, and she was a little on the delayed side. She was late for the flight, but she just made it. And so with her papers all over the place and sort of in a rushed sense, and I've been there before plenty of times, she sat down and she calmed herself. And as we got in the air, I was writing something. She goes, just making small talk, what you writing about? I said, oh, I'm writing about artificial intelligence. She goes, oh, that's interesting. I'm actually, and she named the company she was with, and she was fairly high up in that company. And she started going on and on about how wonderful AI is going to be for us in so many ways. And I want to make sure it's important you understand, I actually do think artificial intelligence can be used in a very productive way that will foster human connection, creativity, and judgment. As long as it does that, it's good. But then I said, well, hey, that's great. Can you, what about it kind of scares you? What about it kind of bothers you? And she paused and she said, you know, social media, when we first started up social media and using it, we thought that it was going to connect us more. And we were going to see pictures of a friend's grandkids we haven't seen in years and make connections. But it seems to have created all this polarization and all this anger and all this devaluing of human beings. And she said, we didn't have any idea what the disruptor of social media was going to do to us. She said, I don't know what AI will do to us, and none of us do, because this is a disruptor, an order of magnitude more disruptive than anything that's come before it by a mile. Mm. And I said, well, what do you think it might do to us? She goes, I don't know. I don't know if it'll make us more monstrous to each other or connect us more. We just don't know. And I remember thinking to myself, well, we have data. We can't just say we don't know. We have data because social media, frankly, was run on algorithms and various things. And we know from a lot of the research and a lot of the hearings that have been done on this is social media has been engineered to create outrage and to dehumanize the other. We know that. And we can see that happening. And so we do have precedent for this. Is it going to determine exactly what will happen to us with AI? I don't know that, but I am seeing evidence of it. So she says, we don't know what it'll do to us. But now, that was a few years ago. What we've seen since is a couple of things. The first thing we've seen is that we've gone from a post-truth culture to a post-trust culture. Mm. We actually don't trust our own eyes anymore. We don't trust what we see. You see a video of something fantastic on the internet, and the first thing you think is, that's AI. We don't trust it, the first thing we think. But at the same time, and this is really interesting, the Barna Group actually recently posted its findings after a survey of 1,500 kids that Christian kids who are faith activated are far more likely than their peers to trust the output by artificial intelligence over what they're told by human beings. Mm-hmm. This is Christian kids. So we don't distrust the AI. We distrust human beings, because we think they're going to use AI for nefarious purposes. We see that we're going into cognitive debt. The more you use artificial intelligence for creation,

0: for writing your essays for you, for writing your presentations, for creating video, for creating images, the more we do that, the less creative we become. We lose a sense of judgment, but we also become more depressed the more we use artificial intelligence and connect with it more than human beings. And so we're starting to revert back to a view that we're just machines, that we are just machines like this thing that we're using. And it sort of reminds me of what T.S. Eliot once says, is that ours is an age that advances progressively backwards. And I think that that's, so what she prognosticated or failed to prognosticate, which was, I don't know what it'll do to us. Well, we're seeing it now that it's starting to dehumanize us. We're starting to see ourselves as collections of data when we're so much more than that. And that's what we can do about it. We can take back the idea that essence precedes existence, that we're not algorithms, that we're not programmed by nature, but we're infused with value by the God who made us, and that the history of the crucifixion and the resurrection shows that we have infinite value because the price paid for us is infinite. And that's basic economics. And when you see that, why are we so infinitely valued? Why does the image of God, who is Christ, come to redeem those who have forsaken being made in the image of God so that we can become God? Why does he do that? Because we are made in God's image and we are of therefore infinite value, no matter how much we devalue ourselves.
1: Let me go back to this idea of this woman working in the tech world talking about the fact that it's going to be disruptive. And you hinted at the answer to the question I'm about to ask, which is, I'm going to push against apathy. I'm not just going to sit still and let apathy rule the day. And it's going to be a disruptive, ho-hum, I'm not quite sure how it'll be disruptive, but it's going to be disruptive. Wait a minute. Because of God giving us the ability to think critically, we have the opportunity now, it seems, to put in some guardrails, some safety. And, you know, that's dependent upon the tech industries. I get it. We can talk about getting rid of Section 230 for starters. We can talk about the litigation in L.A. and New Mexico if we want to. That's out there in the culture. For the believer, the thing that just kept coming back to me as I was reading the book is, you are going to be sucked into the vortex of this collapsing reality. And I hate to say it because it sounds so rudimentary, so fundamental, but I think there's nothing wrong with the word fundamentalism in many respects. If we're not in the word, we're not going to get any of this, Abdu, because what do we have as the metric to counter the ideas that are creating this collapsing reality if we don't have the reality of God's word?
0: Indeed, and that creates the anchor that we can ride the tsunamis out from, that idea of God's word. And it's starting to make a dent because there are AI companies that are starting to ask theologians and Christians, how do we ethically use this so that we don't devalue human beings? If they're listening to the Bible, how much more should we?
1: Amen and amen. What a note to end this on. Abdu, fabulous conversation. Check out the book, Fake ID, How AI Identity and Ideology Are Collapsing Reality and What to Do About It. Thank you for an excellent conversation, Abdu. Again, the website, embracethetruth.org. Check it out. Get the book. Think critically. Think biblically. Get in the Word. We'll see you next time.
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2: 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But you must acknowledge him as Lord.
3: 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And it's from the Billy Graham Evangelistic Association.
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5: American Family News. I'm Robert. Thornton. President Donald Trump visited Georgia today to tout his Trump accounts. He told the crowd communism is bad.
6: And, you know, they want to give everyone everything away. You want free rent? You want free house? You want to, what they don't say is in a year from now, there'll be absolute squalor, turmoil, and death. And that's the way it's happened all the way. It goes back thousands of years by different names. But that's the way it happens all the time. It's squalor. It's poverty. It's death. It's destruction. And that's why we declare again today that the United States of America will never be a communist country.
5: The House adopted a $95 billion budget proposal in an effort to fund the Iran war and other White House priorities. Speaker Mike Johnson worked today to push it over objections from Democrats and some GOP holdouts as priority before midterm elections. All Democrats were opposed. A House Judiciary Subcommittee held a hearing on what some call false narratives about a New Jersey ICE detention facility. Here's Fox's Grinnell Scott.
7: The hearing on Delaney Hall looked into claims of poor conditions and mistreatment of detainees that Democrats and some who've been housed there say exist. Subcommittee Chair Jeff Van Drew said that's divisive rhetoric.
8: It fuels hostility towards law enforcement officers. It creates crime. It creates problem. It separates the country.
7: Ranking Democrat Jasmine Crockett accused GOP leaders of not putting those running the facilities under oath to testify.
9: No one from ICE, no one from CBP, no one from the DOJ, and no one from the White House.
7: Elected Democrats were detained at Delaney Hall last year while trying to conduct an oversight inspection. Grinnell Scott, Fox News.
5: A radio host and conservative commentator questions the qualifications of Darlene Graham to be a U.S. senator. More from AFN's Chad Grody.
10: In the wake of the death of Lindsey Graham, his sister was named to fill the remainder of his term, which ends in January. Meanwhile, a special Republican primary will be held on August 11th to pick a new nominee to run in November. And now, during an interview with Sean Hannity, Darlene Graham says she wants to run in that primary.
11: I'll continue to say I've been praying a lot, talking to my family. I feel like I can do it.
10: Jenna Ellis hosts Jenna Ellis in the Morning on American Family Radio.
12: This is an establishment selection and an attempt to simply install their preferred candidate on the people of South Carolina. And instead of allowing for an open seat and an open primary for the people of South Carolina to actually determine this, she is essentially being forced on them. Now, yes, a primary actually will happen, but look at all of the power behind pushing Darlene Graham. This is the definition of the swamp, right?
10: Matthew Williams is a writer and commentator who appeared on Ellis's show.
13: What we're witnessing is a blank slate candidate who knows what her job is, which is to say yes to the establishment. It is to say yes to the donor class. And it is to be someone who understands where the political headwinds are going. And in Darlene's case, that's going to be the money from establishment conservatives, establishment Republicans, and most likely doing what she can to cash in on the death of her late brother in order to advance an agenda that does not serve the state of the Carolinians there, nor for the rest of the country.
10: I'm Chad Groening.
5: Authorities said torrential rain caused flash floods in West Virginia that inundated homes and businesses, washed out bridges, and led to numerous water rescues. Governor Patrick Morrisey sent 100 National Guard members to the hardest hit areas in the northern part of the state and declared a state of emergency for all 55 counties last night. He told reporters that in several parts of the state, water levels must drop significantly before full-scale recovery operations can begin.
14: Right now, we're in the phase of search and rescue. We remain in a position where we're looking to identify any individual who we might be able to save.
5: In other weather news, the National Hurricane Center says a faster westward motion is expected for Tropical Storm Bertha during the next day or so. Bertha is forecast to maintain tropical storm intensity up until it reaches the upper Texas coast tomorrow. See more at AFN.net.
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20: We hear a lot of
1: Welcome to In the Market with Janet Parshall. I am thrilled we're going to spend the hour together. You know, there's so many things to see and do when you come to my town of Washington, D.C. And one of the things I strongly recommend is that you put on your must-do list is a trip to the Museum of the Bible. They constantly have rotating displays, many of them coming from the Holy Land. Your opportunity to see, for example, fragments of the Dead Sea Scrolls and other artifacts that affirm the historicity of the scriptures. But also, there's one part of the museum that's fabulous. And you sit in a chair in an auditorium and you watch a film, and your chair feels like it's flying all over my town of Washington, D.C. And you pass by all the places in Washington where scripture is carved in stone, in a painting, underneath a picture. Reflections of biblical truths are all over my town. And it really begs the question, how can you think for 1 minute that we weren't founded on Judeo-Christian principles? And so I think it's important, particularly when we take a look at the 250 years that God has granted in his mercy to this country. And as countries go, by the way, that still puts us in the category of a baby nation. I quote this often, that when King Charles came to visit President Trump in the acknowledgement of our 250th year of rebelling from King George, I thought it was interesting that King Charles says this in your 250th anniversary, or as we say in my country, just the other day. So you realize that we are small and young, but there is no question whatsoever that we are founded on the cornerstone of biblical principles. In fact, October 11th, 1798, my favorite founding father, John Adams, wrote to the Massachusetts militia that because we have no government armed with power capable of contending with human passions, unbridled by morality and religion, avarice, ambition, revenge, or gallantry would break the strongest cords of our Constitution as a whale goes through a net. Our Constitution was made only for a moral and religious people. It is wholly inadequate to the government of any other. So if we stop and think about the biblical principles that really have guided and directed this country for 250 years, it raises an important question. Those are God's principles. So it really does then ask another question. When you think about it, who really did found this country? And my guest this hour is going to say unequivocally, it is God who is our founder. Cynthia Scott is with us. Cynthia has written the book Celebrating God, Our Founder at America's 250th Birthday. It is a treasure book, by the way. She's a member of America's National Prayer Committee. She's led prayer initiatives across Pittsburgh and beyond, including citywide gatherings, prayer for national events, and a daily prayer call for the nation. She is very passionate about honoring God, and she is praying, as I hope many of us are, for revival in America. She's written numerous prayer guides and now offers Celebrating God, Our Founder at America's 250th Birthday. And this work reflects her conviction that God's providence shaped the United States and calls believers to honor him as our true founder and help to shape our future through prayer. Cynthia, the warmest of welcomes. Can I just say thank you? You've given America and the church in particular a gift with this book, and I thank you so very, very much for it. I have to start with a primary question, which is, you know, and lo, the many years I've sat in front of a microphone, when we take up the issue of prayer, you can hear people start to yawn. It's like, this is kind of a boring subject. And maybe it's because people think, it has to be formulaic. I don't know the formula. God doesn't hear my prayers. I'm too steeped in sin for God to hear me. My prayers don't go past the ceiling. I'm not sure he even listens to me. And after all, he's God. He's sovereign. I can't change his mind. So why in the world would I bother to pray? And then there are people like you who are absolutely on fire when it comes to the subject of prayer. Where'd that come from? Where'd that interest start?
20: Well, hello, Janet. It's so great to be with you. And I think it just comes out of a relationship with God. You know, prayer is not some strange, remote activity that we conduct. It is a personal relationship with the God of the universe who loves us. It's personal, and it's talking to him. It's crying out to him. It's most importantly, listening to him. And yes, I am passionate about God, and therefore I'm passionate about communicating with him.
1: And you do that in this book. Can you explain to our friends how you lay it out, because ultimately this isn't just a book filled with America's history. It's a prayer book. Talk to me about the formation of this.
20: Well, it's interesting that you bring that up because it started with the prayers. This book started 6 years ago with prayers that I wrote to pray for the nation out of the history of the nation. God laid that on my heart to do it. And we did it in our church, in congregational prayer meetings outside during COVID. We were gathering. And those prayers, as I was writing them and learning our history, really history that I never learned in school, by the time I got to the fourth or fifth prayer, I thought, oh my goodness, God himself is our founder and he does not get the credit for it. And that never left me, and he should get the credit. So the book started as prayer. Those prayers sat in my laptop 4 or 5 years, and last May, God opened the door to put them into a book. So last year in the summer, about this time, I began re-researching the history, and I wrote a narrative. So each chapter has a historical narrative, facts, people, places, times, circumstances, and God's intervention. And then it's coupled with prayer. So for example, the first chapter is on the Puritans. I talk about covenant, and then the prayers talk about covenant. And the prayers in each chapter follow a certain rhythm. First, we pray for repentance, corporate repentance, to repent of our sins so that God hears our prayers. Then thanksgiving, and then we pray for the government, the leaders, the culture, the people, and the church in America. And following that, I ask each reader or listener, if they're listening to it, to stop and just listen for what God is saying to them, because these prayers are not just national, they become very personal. Mm-hmm. We can't enter into the presence of God without it being a personal thing. And then at the very end of each chapter, I ask the reader to consider what personal action is God calling you to.
1: Excellent. I just love it. In fact, you write in the book, this book is intended to help you recognize and give thanks for God's hand of providence on our nation. You know, Cynthia, that's why, as much as it's a prayer book, I'm so thankful for the history that you put in, because how can we thank God for something we didn't even know he had a hand in? And that's what you do in this book, is you reveal I'll use the word our founders did, how providence guided and directed and intervened time and time and time again. So it is a prayer book, and it's an opportunity for us to land in the same place Cynthia did, that God is the founder of this nation as we're celebrating her birthday. We're just getting started with Cynthia Scott. We'll continue right after this.

0: Here's a timeless truth from Pastor Shane Eidelman.
1: Why do bad things happen to good people? Well, that only happened once, and he volunteered. In case you're a little slow, let me say that again. It took me a minute to read it by R.C. Sproul. People ask him, but why do bad things happen to good people? That only happened once, and Christ volunteered. And some of you might need to make that decision. Psalm 50:15, call upon me in the day of trouble, and I will deliver you. I will deliver you, and you shall glorify me. In other words, you will uphold God, you will praise God, you will point people to God, you will honor Him, you will treat Him as important, you will recognize His value. That's one thing when I hear that the Bible's written by men, who's going to make up a story that the Creator of the universe sent His Son, died on a cross, beaten beyond recognition, made the hill up called Calvary, Golgotha, the place of the skull, died for the sins of the world? Nobody's going to write that book. It has to be the truth. The greatest healing often takes place long before physical healing ever begins. So Christian, I can't get this across enough. The desperate need for full surrender has never been greater. Did you know anytime we follow God half-heartedly, it's not biblical? Carnality is not biblical. Lukewarm is not biblical. And I don't want to discourage you, right? I hope you know I'm not talking about, oh, I've got to do everything perfect. But we know when we're surrendered. We know when we're not. We know when the world's got us and when we got God. Big difference.
0: You've just heard A Timeless Truth with Pastor Shane Eidelman of Westside Christian Fellowship. 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Touch my lips.
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0: We are visiting with Cynthia Scott, who's written the book Celebrating God, Our Founder at America's 250th Birthday. She is a woman of prayer. Ultimately, this is a book not only that has lots and lots of American history, but a whole many opportunities for you and me to be praying for this country. Cynthia, you touched on this before, and I want to go back to this because as more and more public school children are being taught either no American history or a revisionist version of what's happening, it's imperative when all else fails to go back and study the facts, because as John Adams said, facts are stubborn things. I don't know how much, because this has been obliterated over time, particularly the church, capital C Universal, understands exactly how brave and how sacrificial the pilgrims were when they came to this country. You started there, and I'm so glad that you did. Craig and I had the chance to be in Amsterdam at one point. I remember looking at the building where the pilgrims lived before they boarded the ship that came here. And I thought, that's an unbelievable journey. I can't believe they did it. And they did it at the worst time of year you could be traveling across the water. But they had fire in their bones. It wasn't about going in, and it wasn't about expansionism. Cynthia, what was the primary reason that the pilgrims wanted to come here in the first place?
1: Well, they loved God, and they wanted to worship him as they felt God was leading them through his word. They were not happy with the Church of England. They didn't feel as though it was genuine, and God was stirring them. I don't know how else to say that. I really believe it was God stirring them and putting that fire in them for more of him and to live out their lives according to the word, and they just couldn't do it there. And you're right. I am astonished when I think and just sort of let my mind wander a little bit as to what they went through. Think about being on that ship, Janet, what that would have been like.
0: Exactly.
1: I mean, unbearable, really, compared to our living standards, certainly today. So it was God. You know, I even see that it was God who sort of foisted them out of England, just made it so unbearable. And later the Puritans, too, and brought them to a place where he could recreate society according to his word and his ways. And I think that was their passion.
0: I think you're absolutely right. And I think, again, it's evidenced by the documents. One of the things you do brilliantly in the book is you constantly refer to documents because, you know, that's historical. It's inarguable. It's objective. And so you take a look at these 102 people, and I'm so glad you pointed out, Cynthia, that ship. You know, I've got enough trouble flying across the Atlantic. I can't imagine sailing it. And it took 2 months in the worst traveling months to be able to come from England, eventually to Cape Cod in Massachusetts. And so when they get there, they have to figure out some way to practice self-governance. And so they write this compact. And the compact begins with the pilgrim's earnest prayer, "In the name of God, amen." Well, that's your first clue. And then the writers then stated that the purpose that the new society was, quote, having undertaken for the glory of God and advancement of the Christian faith and honor of our king and country, a voyage to plant the first colony in the northern parts of Virginia. They don't even get to the end until they talk about the beginning, which is the advancement of the Christian faith. It would seem to me that regardless of where you fall on a political spectrum, it's inarguable that they came here to spread the Christian faith, because as you said, they wanted to freely practice their religion, and God was stirring in their hearts to come here to do that.
1: Yes, and you're right. I mean, Jesus, the way it sort of occurred to me is that Jesus is in America's DNA. He is from the beginning. And you know, it's about sharing the gospel, absolutely, but it's also about living the gospel. You know, society will tell us today, oh, it's fine to talk about the gospel inside your churches, but they didn't live like that. Their faith was not limited to a small building. It was all of life. And I love the way that they compared their circumstances to whether or not they were receiving blessing or not from the Lord. You know, they prayed, they repented when things weren't going their way. They gave thanks when they were, and they lived very close to God in that way.
0: Yeah, absolutely they did. And, you know, there were people who came for various reasons, but it is inarguable that they came. I love what you just said. They came because they wanted to advance the gospel, but they also wanted to live out the gospel, which is so extremely important. So when you talk about the pilgrims, I'm glad you made this distinction, Cynthia, because, again, I think we perish for a lack of knowledge. Where do the Puritans fit in from the pilgrims, and where are the similarities and the differences?
1: Well, it's interesting to me that they had the similar idea of not being satisfied with what the Church of England was doing. but the Puritans felt as though it could be reformed. And that was the distinction. The Pilgrims were originally called separatists, as you know, because they immediately separated. But the Puritans waited. They thought perhaps we can have a difference. And sometimes people are able to change things from within, but it didn't work. And they began to be persecuted. And 10 years later, in 1630, they too began to come over to the New World.
0: Isn't it interesting, and we can talk about George Whitefield later in this conversation, but the persecution coming from England, particularly the Church of England, becomes a driver to send people to the United States. And maybe we need to stop and say, thank you very much. We're glad that you did that because it helped to spread the gospel here in this country as well. Let me take a break. The book is called Celebrating God, Our Founder and America's 250th Birthday. Our guest is Cynthia Scott. She's the author of the book. And I want to make sure that you know how to find more information about this. There's a whole website devoted to the book. It's called GodOurFounder.com. GodOurFounder.com. And when we come back, Cynthia, let me just take as an example. You have several times in the chapters what you call prayer pauses. Explain what they are, why you put them there, and how that works. And you challenge the reader, by the way, to say out loud some of these prayers. It isn't just about learning who the Pilgrims were and the Puritans as an example. It's gleaning from them and turning them into prayers before the throne of grace today. The book is wonderful. It's called Celebrating God, Our Founder, at America's 250th Birthday. Back after this.

0: I'm Ruth Kramer with Mission Network News. Discipling children in Russia has become an even more important mission. That's after Russia's government placed Child Evangelism Fellowship on its list of undesirable organizations this month. Greg Yoder with Keys for Kids Ministries.
1: This basically means they cannot function in the country.
0: The ministry's removal will leave a gap in children's discipleship at a time when Yoder says kids, teens, and families are searching for spiritual truth.
1: There's lots of fear and anxiety and depression. And again, we get back to that 414 window that 80% of kids are looking for spiritual truth, and they will find it. And we're hoping and praying that they'll find it through Christ alone.
0: Pray for partnerships in Russia that'll allow Keys for Kids devotionals to get into the hands of kids looking for God. And despite efforts to keep both parties at the table, the fragile U.S.-Iran ceasefire effectively collapsed earlier this month. David Boghossian of the Alliance for the Unreached says perceived capitulation for the U.S. only strengthens Iran's extremists, which doesn't bode well for the body of Christ.
2: What we're seeing is that after the Israeli and American strikes, there is an increase of targeting of minorities and Christians. It's as if the extremist elements are basically saying, look, we were right, and you moderates are wrong. Moderation doesn't help us. We're being attacked anyway.
0: Needs grow exponentially during war. Pray for supernatural provision for believers as they serve Iran's unreached people groups.
2: Probably the greatest thing that needs to be focused on and prayed for is the development of leaders in Iran. So many leaders have been targeted and arrested. So many have had to flee the country. And so there's a constant need to raise up a new generation of leaders.
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3: We're visiting with Cynthia Scott. She is a member of America's National Prayer Committee, and she's led prayer initiatives across Pittsburgh and beyond. She is a woman of prayer, and she's given us a gift in the book that she's just authored called Celebrating God, Our Founder at America's 250th Birthday. And as she said, it's not just about history and important documents. It's about God and his sovereignty and how his message was brought to America and how God has continued to bless us and intervened in the affairs of men, to which we should be oh so thankful. So I asked a question just before the break so people can understand how much this is a prayer book, Cynthia. You've got, for example, in chapters, prayer pauses. Why are they there? What are they meant to do?
4: They're meant to give the reader an opportunity to stop for a minute and take in what they've prayed, to listen to what God might be saying to them. There are many, I call them echoes in America, things that echo the Bible. You know, in other words, the church. We are all important members of the church, and we, the people, are important members of society. That means that every single person in America matters to what God is doing in the kingdom and to what God is doing in America. And if we don't take the time to draw close to God and listen for what he's saying to us, we will not know what our assignments are. We won't know what we're being called to do. And that's why I am encouraging the reader to pause. It's my prayer and my hope that people sit with this book and take this celebration of 250 years and make it very, very personal, because we are all the beneficiaries of what our forefathers did, what God did through them. And he is speaking to us now, and we need him for the future. So it's very important. And I just want people to stop. I want them to take their time. I want them to listen to God.
3: Wow. And you break down these various categories in each chapter of groups and people we can pray for. But then you do something else, Cynthia. At the end of every chapter, it is listen. What is God saying to you? Literally a page with blank lines so that you can write down. You know, that's something I'm quite sure that you now have a finely tuned ear, because you've spent so much time presumably in his word, because that drives you to prayer. But before the throne of grace, as a woman of prayer, you've learned to listen. What about the people who are listening? And you're talking to a boatload of people from Guam to the Cayman Islands who say, I don't know if God's ever talked to me. I wouldn't even know how I would recognize him. And we're not talking about audible voices, but tell me what you mean when you say God is talking to me. How do we learn to recognize his voice, particularly if that's new for us, and we don't think we've ever experienced it.
4: Well, it's interesting. You know, when we know people and we talk to them, for example, on the phone as we're talking, we get to know their voice. We get to know them through their voice. And it's the same with God. And the first way that God speaks to us, the first place we go to hear from him is his word. And the book is replete with the word of God. When I pray, I go to the word of God. I ask the Lord, whatever the circumstance is, where is this in your word that I might know how you think about it, what you've done about it, what your perspective is on something. And so the first place we go is to the word of God, because if we don't know how God, what God has revealed about himself through the word, then we aren't going to be able to recognize his characteristics or what he might be saying to us, because we have nothing to compare it to. Mm-hmm. So I would say the first thing to do is just get in the word day by day. You know, I made a decision, a conscious decision decades ago, that if I was going to put God first in my life, I needed to put him first in my day. So I sat down in the mornings and I would spend 5 minutes and I would read the word. Sometimes I had a book that was explaining something in the word. That time grew from 5 to 10 to an hour, sometimes 2 hours. And I can't have a day. It's not satisfying if I don't just sit in the presence of the Lord in the morning and read scripture and think and let him just listen for what he might be saying. So it's a process. I don't think anybody's born necessarily knowing the voice of God. We know of some instances in scripture, like the child Samuel, who heard God audibly in the middle of the night, and even he had to go to Eli and say, is this God? So we just need to familiarize ourselves with God through his word. And you know, he is so faithful. The Bible says, draw near to me and I will draw near to you. We never have to worry about God's faithfulness. If we draw near to him in the word, he will draw near to us. I will tell you, there is a tool that I've used for years and given away zillions of these little books. They're called promise books. And if you're a person who is not that familiar with the scriptures, and we all start somewhere, I would recommend that you grab one of these. They're 99 cents on, you know, some websites, and they are scriptures that are divided by category. So it might be fear, it could be finances, family. I just picked a couple of those words, and it leads you it's a place to start in finding out what God says about these things that affect our lives every single day. Mm-hmm. And just start. You can even look at those online. But the idea is, and you stress the word all the time, and I so appreciate that about you. We need to be in the word of God because that's how we hear him. And then you begin to get an impression. For me, it's sort of an impression in my mind. Oh, I should do this, or this, he's saying this. I think I'm supposed to do this. And then I continue to pray about it. And he does make his desires for us clear.
3: Mm-hmm. He sure does. Cynthia, do you think it pleases our Heavenly Father that when we pray, we say his words back to him? And by that, I mean, of course, words we find in Scripture.
4: Absolutely. Absolutely. I think he gave us the Psalms specifically for that very reason, because there are many times, I mean, first of all, we know that the Holy Spirit prays through us with groanings when we don't have words. We also know that he has given us words in the Psalms so that we might be struggling with something. We might not even be able to put our finger on it. But when we read what God has done through the lives of others in the word, then we're able to latch on to that. And I think it's very important to pray his word back to him.
3: I do too. Thank you for that. See, this is rich because it isn't just about a flyover of American history and God intervening in the affairs of men, as our founder said, but it's also and primarily a book about prayer. It's called Celebrating God, Our Founder at America's 250th Birthday. We're going to come back. We were talking about the Pilgrims and the Puritans. Let's talk about some of the groundwork they laid when they came to this country. This book is rich with history. It's also, I think, even richer because it calls us to prayer, and that's never wasted time. Back after this.

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4: 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We are spending the hour with Cynthia Scott, who is a member of America's National Prayer Committee, and she's led prayer initiatives all across Pittsburgh and beyond, including citywide gatherings and prayer for national events and a daily prayer call for the nation. She put together a marvelous book that's a gift to all of us called Celebrating God, Our Founder at America's 250th Birthday. And while it is a flyover of American history, it is much more than that. It is very much a call to prayer, recognizing God's intervening in the affairs of men, his fingerprints all over this country for the last 250 years, and why we need now to be praying for those in authority, for our neighbors, for our friends, for revival, for our families, for the church. And Cynthia creates opportunities in every chapter of the book to do just that. Now we did, and by the way, even with the gift of 1 hour of Cynthia's time, I'm not doing a deep dive on any of these chapters. I want you to get the book and you do the deep dive. So we talked about the Pilgrims. We talked about the Puritans. I want to linger a little bit longer with the Puritans because it's fascinating to see the imprint they left on American education. And you astutely, Cynthia, picked up on that. In fact, I laugh because being in Washington, D.C., I doubt seriously there would ever be a legislation introduced called the Old Deluder Satan Act. And yet in 1647, that's exactly what the Puritans did. It was passed in Massachusetts, and it required every town of 50 households to appoint a teacher to read and write, and towns of 100 households to set up a grammar school, ensuring kids could read the Bible, which was their primary text. That's so awesome when you think about it. Talk to me more about that, Cynthia.
5: Well, it's interesting to me what happens when people devote themselves to the Word of God. What God does is raise up an educated people. And that's exactly what happened in America. You know, the Puritans valued their pastors. They expected them to be educated on the Word. The pastors were the thought leaders of their day, filtering much of what was going on around them through the Word and also calling people to God through the Word. And I think this particular chapter has gotten a lot of people's attention. In it, I state that 106 of the first 108 colleges in America were grounded in the Christian faith.
4: Stunning.
5: And why is that? It's stunning. And why were they? Because they saw Jesus as the creator, and they looked to him to unlock all the secrets of nature and of the world. They honored him in this way. I mean, Harvard in 1636, just 6 short years after they came over, they established this college. And you mentioned about the impact that the Puritans had. Well, the establishment of biblical education, which created a biblical worldview, was a huge, perhaps the hugest impact that they had. They knew how important it was to educate their children in the ways of God and for them to know God. And, you know, the Bible says, and I love this scripture in 1 Samuel 2:30, though, and this is God speaking, those who honor me, I will honor. And when I think about what happened in education in America, they honored God by founding these educational institutions on the faith, and then he honored them by enabling them to discover some of the most amazing truths and innovations that the world has ever known. And this has been happening for centuries now in America. So it's very, very interesting to think about how critical this biblical worldview was. You know, God was shaping the thinking that shaped the nation for 150 years before the Declaration of Independence, and it was because of the educational system.
4: Yeah. Wow. Amazing. But it's sad, isn't it? I mean, we would be remiss if we didn't say that there's a kind of grieving taking place here. When you look at Harvard and Yale and Dartmouth, established among all that long list that you have, created specifically to create institutions where you could be grounded in the teachings of Christ. How far have we fallen? It was like the air we breathed. I'm going to go back to something you've said on the air, and you say it in your book as well, that Jesus is in America's DNA. It just made common sense. The Bible was the number one book you'd want to use if you wanted to understand nature and nature's God, language that shows up in our important documents. So it's not by surprise that they would use it as the primer in school to teach children how to read. And by the way, when they were learning how to read, they were learning character, because it was the old idea of training up a child in the way they should go. And those principles were written on their heart, not just learning to read, but what the principles had to say. So it changed them as well. So I'm just going to ask you, as a sister in the Lord, does it grieve you when you look now at institutions that no longer, like Harvard, Yale, and Dartmouth, are there for the establishment of getting people grounded in Christ? In fact, they are the bastions of liberalism and advancing DEI and critical theory. It is so far from where they were started. Do we grieve and do we give up when we see how far we've devolved from where we started?
5: Grieve, yes, but not too long, and certainly we don't give up. And I think what's interesting is the way that God is stirring us back to these early principles that the colonists had, and bringing education back into the home based on the Bible. And these children that are being homeschooled and learning in the basis of the Christian faith, think about how wise they are. Their scores are high. They're getting into colleges. They're very successful. I just saw a post recently for those who, you know, criticize homeschooling. Mm-hmm. Think about some of those who were homeschooled. You know, Taylor Swift, if you're in that world, Elon Musk, some of the most brilliant people in the world were homeschooled. And so I am hopeful, first of all, because nothing is impossible with God, but
4: Amen.
5: Also because I see this stirring. And what this stirring also represents is that we are taking responsibility for education. And, you know, we have abdicated that in America to a large extent by turning it over to the public schools, you know, by trusting that they had, that they were teaching everything they should, which of course they were not. And, I mean, we look at the scores, we look at how we rank internationally in education, and that also grieves me. But we are taking that back. And there are other universities, I'm thinking of Hillsdale College, you know, that are returning to the faith. And so we look to them. We look to them for the future. I never lose hope, Janet, because we always have hope in Christ. Are the battles tough? Yes. I mean, do I look at things through rose-colored glasses? No, not at all. We need to stand strong for God and for the eternal truths. You know, they are more than principles. I've been just thinking about this. You know, what we learn in the scriptures are eternal truths. They're immutable. And we definitely need to be educating our children in them.
6: Yeah, amen and amen. And I love what you said. Grieve, yes, but we don't give up hope. You know, God is still on the throne. Whether or not we turn our back on him doesn't diminish his sovereignty and his power and his authority. So we can plead to him constantly, which is why I love this book isn't just one about history, something that I gobble up, but because it's predicated on prayer. And all through these chapters, you put places for us to pray, again, for the church, for our fellow believers, for those in authority. The list goes on and on and on. So study your history, but we can't abandon God. In fact, we talk about the devolution of these organizations. Maybe we need another great awakening. And you pray for this regularly, Cynthia, which is revival. And that takes us to this whole story. I'm telling you, I have been studying this lately, and I'm stunned. And I think to myself, how could you have missed this, Janet? So you've got this new country trying to figure out how in the world do we govern. You know, we wake up every morning, we understand we have three branches of government, the executive, the legislative, and the judicial. And we think, yep, we've known that for 250 years. That was an idea that no other country on planet Earth ever had. And they couldn't figure out how to get there in the first place. So what does Roger Sherman do walking home from church one day to solve this idea of equal representation? He comes up with this idea of the Senate, where it's two U.S. senators for every state, and then the House would be predicated on population. It's also, by the way, his understanding of the basics and nature of man, that we needed a system of checks and balances. But behind all of that was Sherman and many others who were not deists. They were people who loved the Lord, knew him, and understood his word. There was this parallel Great Awakening. Cynthia, it was stunning for me to realize that as America was moving towards 1776, the Great Awakening was happening at the same time in America. Why did I never put those two together? Who knows but that the Great Awakening was a catalyst for the men sitting in Philadelphia to come up with the ideas of how we would govern. And it was the catalyst of the Great Awakening where man was recognizing their fallibility and the uniqueness of rights given to us by God and not by a king. You can't deny that there's an intersection between those two, it seems to me.
5: It's undeniable. Without the Great Awakening, we would not have America. That is my understanding in looking at these facts. You know, I continue to think about things after the book was published. One of those things is that the last sermon that George Whitefield preached was in 1770, just 6 years before the Declaration of Independence was penned and adopted. Now, these men that were sitting in there, these delegates, they were steeped in God. They were steeped in God in a way that we cannot even imagine coming. They were raised in the first Great Awakening. George Whitefield was heard by 80% of the colonists. Oh, that's staggering. And that's at least once. And I know you know the stories. What's very fascinating to me, and of course, we didn't learn about this in school. Of course, they didn't make this connection if they were trying to push God out of our history. But what is very interesting to me is that George Whitefield, well, there were other pastors. They called people to repentance. But George Whitefield preached the new birth. He preached that God loved them. And he preached that being a Christian was more important than being a member of a specific denomination. And unlike today, there was great division between the denominations. So that brought the Christians together, and then the colonies came together.
6: You cannot see anything but an intersection between those two. Absolutely amazing. That's why I think Cynthia Scott is so spot on when she says that God is our founder. Her book is called Celebrating God, Our Founder at America's 250th Birthday. So much more to the book. I'm glad I have one more segment because I want to touch on some other parts of our history and why we pray. Back after this.

This is Carter Conlon. Today you might say something like this: I've hurt people. I've failed in ways that cannot be ignored. So did the Apostle Paul. He persecuted the church. He stood in agreement with death before his conversion. He compelled people to turn away from God. He never forgot what he had done, but he didn't let it stop God from being God in his life. There's a difference between remembering your past and letting your past begin to rule your future. The mercy of God is greater than the worst moments you have had in life. If God could take a man like Paul and raise him up to declare life, then he can do and will do the same with you. Don't let shame, especially the shame of your past, silence the calling of your future. Let the mercy of God transform your story into a testimony of his power. Talk to him about it today. It's time to pray.

We're visiting with Cynthia Scott, who's written the book Celebrating God, Our Founder at America's 250th Birthday. It's a fabulous, fabulous book. It just does a flyover of so many significant points in American history when again and again and again you see God intervening. And blessed is the nation whose God is the Lord is all I keep thinking. But even more importantly, I can't underscore this enough. Cynthia is a woman of prayer, and so she doesn't want you to just understand the history. She wants you to pray that you will go back and look at who we were to be praying that we can become who God wants us to be today. So she puts in prayers for our brothers and sisters, for the church, for those in authority, for our families, corporate repentance, individual repentance, and then opportunities for you to write down what the Lord has been telling you as you've been praying these prayers. So it is more a book of prayer even than it is a book of American history. It's timely and important, and oh Lord, bring revival, as George Whitefield said, and let it begin with me. We are desperate for that in this country. So not far from where you live, there's this bell. It's got a crack in it, and on it are the words that are important. It says, proclaim liberty throughout all the land to all its inhabitants, and it's a verse from Leviticus 25:10. I mean, again, there's a Bible verse on the Liberty Bell, for goodness sakes. And there's a whole story behind that bell and why there's really three bells, and you'll have to look it up. It's an absolutely fascinating story. But I want to talk about how you lead us in prayer on this concept of liberty. Cynthia, how do we pray as Christians? You know, the Bible tells us where the Spirit of the Lord is, there is liberty. How do we pray for corporate repentance and for others when it comes to the subject of liberty?

0: harms us. And what is really, I don't know, what I think about when I think about our history is the way the pastors lifted up that plumb line of freedom in Christ and spoke to the congregants about comparing that to the way they were living under the tyranny of British rule. You know, God's intention is for us to be free, and they were not free. And we need to ask ourselves, are we free? Are we free? Are we protecting the freedoms that have been given to us so graciously by God? There's a verse, it's not in the book, but it's something that God's been speaking to me very strongly lately. It's from 1 Timothy 6:20, and it says, guard that which was committed to your trust. That's a triple emphasis on guarding that. And we, as Americans living today in 2026, have been given freedom, and we need to guard it. That is a command. I mean, that particular scripture is talking about the gospel. We need to guard that too. But without freedom in this country, there isn't freedom to preach the gospel openly. So freedom is so precious. I think I fully do not understand how unique how uniquely formed our nation was in order to preserve this freedom for 250 years. And not only the freedom, but the opportunity. You know, what God has given us is unique in the history of the world. And so many times we take it for granted. So me included, I take it for granted. And we can't. We really, I mean, that's another reason why we need to study history, why we need to understand how different freedom is from the other, political ideologies around the world where people are not free. And that's why they've come to this country for 400 years, because they sought that freedom.
1: Absolutely, 1,000%. When we talk about American exceptionalism, what does that mean to you, Cynthia?
0: Well, what it means to me first is that embedded in our documents are these eternal truths, that men are created equal. And, you know, nobody can change that, because that is an eternal truth of God. That shows the value of each person. That makes each person exceptional, and that our rights are given by God, and that he is the king. You know, they said, we've talked about no kings recently, right? Well, what they said in their day was no king but King Jesus.
1: Yes,
0: they were not looking for independence from Jesus. They were looking for independence from the King of England. And what these eternal truths have done, we talked about the university where they honored God in setting up these universities, and God honored them by enabling them to unlock the mysteries of nature and physics and chemistry and all of these things, which have led to incredible innovations that have blessed not only America, but the world. I mean, that is exceptionalism, and that is rooted in the goodness and the eternal truths of God. So I do believe in American exceptionalism, and that exceptionalism has led to prosperity. And we should be grateful for all of that. We should protect that. I'm not saying we should be greedy or be misers or misuse it. I think that God has given us life. You know, he has given us all things for life. And this country, in a way, exemplifies that. We really are unique, not just in the world, but in all of human history. And we need to understand that, and we need to cherish that.
1: I could not agree more. Cynthia, speak to the person out there who's disillusioned, who has seen how far we've fallen. We gave as an example earlier the universities in this country. And they would say, listen, good Bible teachers tell us that there is no reference to the United States even in the end times. So why don't we just pull the sheets over our head and just wait until the Lord takes us home? How do we battle that kind of apathy?
0: Well, we've been in times of crisis in our nation before. We've talked about the Revolutionary War era. I touch on the Second Great Awakening and the Emancipation Proclamation. Mm-hmm. That was a time of incredible division, strife, despair in our nation. And we weathered it when we turned to God and did the right thing. You know, God was about freedom for everyone, and not everyone was free until the Emancipation Proclamation. This, the hand of God is exemplified.

0: exemplified in the life of John Quincy Adams in a remarkable way. And I think that we should take courage to know that we can get through these crises if we look to God.
1: Amen and amen. What a note to end on. Cynthia, it's a marvelous book. There's so much more. Thank you for the gift of your time, but we barely got into the deeper parts of the book, so I want you to read it, friend. It's called Celebrating God, Our Founder at America's 250th Birthday. Blessed is the nation whose God is the Lord. May he continue to shed his grace on us. See you next time, friends.
2: 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Hi, I'm Barry McGuire, author of Ignite Your Life, explaining how you can have wholehearted faith regardless of your circumstances. Love is the most powerful force in existence. Unlike any weapon, government, or earthly power, love cannot be stopped from reaching its intended target. It crosses every barrier and speaks directly to the human heart. 1 John 4:8 tells us, whoever does not love does not know God, because God is love. His love is so deep that he knows every thought we've ever had, every mistake we've ever made, and yet he loves us completely. Romans 8 reminds us that neither death nor life, angels nor demons, fears nor worries can separate us from God's love in Christ Jesus. That's the immutable force of love. It never quits, never abandons, and never stops pursuing us. God's love has one ultimate purpose, to draw people into a relationship with him. When his love fills our hearts, it naturally flows through us to others. Today, ask God to let his love flow through you and to everyone you meet. You may never know this side of heaven who you're impacting for eternity. Ignite your life. 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
1: For American Family News, I'm Robert Thorne. President Donald Trump paid respects to fallen soldiers today amid new threats to Iran. Here's Fox's Jared Halpern.
2: President Trump and military leaders saluted in silence as the remains of four service members were returned to the U.S. at Dover Air Force Base in Delaware. The president describes the dignified transfers as the hardest part of his job. Following the solemn ceremony, President Trump invited the family of Lieutenant Tyler Freehan aboard Air Force One as he flew to Georgia.
3: To Sherry and Stephen and David, we will carry Tyler's memory and our hearts forever.
2: After a week and a half of daily airstrikes in response to Iran targeting ships, President Trump says the U.S. will now bomb a bridge or power plant for every vessel attacked in the Strait of Hormuz. At the White House, Jared Halpern, Fox News.
1: The president promoted his Trump accounts in Marietta, Georgia today and talked about some of his priorities.
3: So we're fighting so that all voters must show voter ID. We're fighting so that all voters must provide proof of citizenship, okay? And also the no mail-in ballots, very important. And we're doing exceptions for illness, disability, military deployment, travel. If you're away and you have problems, we'll be very easy on that. Look, if you're away, if you're in the military, you want to vote, we want you to vote. But we'll also enshrine in permanent law no men in women's sports, and no transgender surgery for your children.
1: Today, a special prosecutor dismissed felony criminal charges against Louisiana Attorney General Liz Merle, who was indicted on accusations of threatening the jobs of New Orleans officials who fought a Republican-led overhaul of courts in the heavily Democrat city. The case was put on hold almost immediately after the July 2nd indictment, when the Louisiana Supreme Court said the local court and special prosecutor did not follow procedures surrounding the indictment. The Republican candidate for California Governor Steve Hilton launched his general election campaign. More from Fox's Kristen Goodwin.
4: GOP gubernatorial candidate Steve Hilton speaking near the site of a June cold storage warehouse fire in LA's Boyle Heights neighborhood.
5: 85 million pounds of rotting meat, the symbol of a rotten regime.
4: Taking aim at Democratic leaders.
5: Enough is enough!
4: The fire, which burned for more than a week, impacting air quality. Local officials are still working to remove the rotting food inside, but hundreds have complained about the smell. Hilton also vowing to address high electricity bills and housing costs. He will face Democratic gubernatorial nominee Javier Becerra in November. Both are hoping to replace California Governor Gavin Newsom, who is term limited.
1: One of the skirmishes in the battle for the heart of the Democrat Party is being fought in Colorado, where a Somali immigrant is running for Congress as a Democrat socialist. More from AFN's Steve Jordal.
6: Malat Kairos kicked 15-term Colorado Democrat Diane DeGette to the curb in the primaries and is one of 10 DSA candidates that have qualified for the November congressional ballot. She told a gathering in Denver earlier this month that the U.S. is headed for a reckoning with the so-called Global South, where America is going to pay for the sin of its success.
7: The recognition that is going to be required of us, of the exploitative and extractive nature that we play on the global stage.
6: The way that's supposed to happen is to make sure more of her kind, read that politically radical minority immigrants, are elected to office.
7: And that means getting more immigrants into office. That means getting more people who have heritage in the global South into office.
6: Former Republican Congresswoman Michelle Bachmann says Kairos has a fundamental misreading of history.
8: The United States of America, unlike any other nation on earth, has been a force for good to nearly every other nation on earth. She's rejecting all of that and saying that that which made America the military and economic superpower of the world is evil.
6: Bachmann says Kairos is pushing for a socialist form of government for this country that not only has failed everywhere it's been tried, it's been lethal to the tune of almost 200 million people around the world.
8: She should be ashamed of herself for her lack of knowledge, and she's completely disqualified herself from her candidacy.
1: That is all our time for now. You can see more news at AFM.net. I'm Robert Thornton.
9: This is Viewpoint with attorney and author Chuck Crismeyer. 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
10: It's an astounding question, but actually one that resonates in our minds and hearts, or at least should. A leader in Israel says he has spoken in 500 Jewish communities across the globe, and here's what he's heard. Countless times, he says, I will make Aliyah when Messiah arrives. I will make Aliyah when Messiah arrives. In other words, I will return to Israel. I will go up. I will return to Israel. I will return to Jerusalem. So we ask this question. Here's my one question. Do you really believe that? Do you really believe that? In other words, do you really believe that when Messiah arrives, you're going to make Aliyah? Well, what are you going to do until he arrives? That's my question. What are you going to do until the Messiah arrives? So today's program actually is geared around the question, what to do before Messiah or Mashiach returns? What to do before Messiah or Mashiach returns? Now, the question for Jewish people is framed generally around whether to make Aliyah or to return to Israel from the land where you've been dispersed all over the world, or whether to participate in the rebuilding of the temple, the third temple, now before Messiah returns. And there are arguments, literally divisive arguments throughout Israel as to what to do. The question is, should we rebuild the temple now in preparation for the coming of the Messiah, or should we wait until the Messiah comes and let him rebuild the temple? Interesting question. But for Gentile professing Christians, that may not resonate so strongly. For Jews, it does, but for professing Christians, it may not resonate as a meaningful issue. What should resonate as a meaningful issue is what to do before the Messiah returns. Before Jesus comes, what should I do? What would your answer be? What would your answer be, thoughtfully, if you had an opportunity for 60 seconds to just sit there silently and probe the recesses of your mind and your heart? What should I do before Jesus comes? That's the question. So today on Viewpoint, we're going to explore that, and I'm glad that you've joined us. It's Conversation with Ever-Increasing Conviction, Talk That Transforms, and that question should be an extremely convicting question. In other words, it should be one that probes the deeper recesses of our minds and our hearts. And there's only one that does that for us. It's called the Holy Spirit. He's called the Holy Spirit. He's the one that probes the mind and the heart. He is the one that convicts the world of righteousness or unrighteousness. He's the one that opens the door for us, probing our minds and our hearts to lead us to repentance. It's the Holy Spirit. It's not the Holy Spirit that's just there to educate us, to inform us, or to say sweet nothings in our ear. The Holy Spirit is there to be the Spirit of Christ, to woo and to warn and to win. In other words, to prepare us for the coming of the Lord. Before the first coming of Christ, God, in his mercy and through prophetic interjection, stated that someone in the spirit of Elijah would come forth to prepare the hearts of the fathers for the children. In fact, would come to woo and to warn the people, calling them to live straight paths for their feet because Jesus was coming. That was the first time. The second time, the prophet Malachi tells us that before the great and terrible day of the Lord, that is before the second coming of Christ, when he begins to exercise shall we lay out punishment on the children of disobedience in judgment, that he will, in mercy again, send one in the spirit and power of Elijah to call the hearts of the fathers to the children and the hearts of the children to the fathers. So we have this pattern that's been set up by God because of his mercy and compassion. He did something, so a compassionate intervention in our minds and our hearts of human beings so that we would be prepared for something extremely eventful. If the first coming of Christ was profoundly eventful so as to change the veritable calendar of the world, the second coming of Christ will be so eventful as to completely reorient the world in a recreation. And it's not going to be recreation, it will be a recreation. But in order for it to be recreated, things are going to have to be done that are going to, well, not look pleasant for the planet. Not look pleasant for the planet. So, that being the case, what do we, as the inhabitants of the planet, planet Earth, what do we do now? What should be our mind and our heart now concerning the second coming of Jesus Christ? He already came the first time, and he's coming again. Why is he coming again? For whom is he coming again? And what are going to be the results? All of those questions loom before us here on Viewpoint today. So I welcome you aboard. I'm Chuck Crismeyer. It's Conversation as Always with ever-increasing conviction, talk that transforms, and today is no exception. Really, no exception. You know, I think about this subject. In fact, I've thought about this subject all the way since I was about 5 or 6 years old. Now, that may seem strange to you, and I'm not just conjuring this up. I remember on an Easter Sunday morning at a sunrise service, I believe it was in, it was either in Kansas or in Michigan, where my father was a pastor, and we were in the basement of a church building that was being built. And so the basement was open for occupation. We were there for an Easter sunrise service. And the weather had been such that it was rather stormy out there. And I remember looking through a window and seeing the amazing cloud formations and the light as it spilled through those clouds and formed the most amazing, gripping image and picture of, shall we say, yeah, the glory of God. And the thought went through my mind, and it's still here today, all these many, many years later. Is Jesus coming today? Is this what it will be like? Will I be ready when he comes? That was 75 years ago. He hasn't come back yet. But he is coming. In fact, he's coming very, very soon. The scripture says in the book of Revelation, surely I come quickly, and I'm coming soon. So, before Messiah returns, what should we do? That's the question. Hang in there, my good friends. We have a lot to talk about here on Viewpoint today. And our viewpoint concerning all of this is going to determine destiny. There are no neutral viewpoints, right?
11: 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Hi, I'm Chuck Crismeyer, and I urge you to join me daily on Viewpoint, where we discuss the most challenging issues touching our hearts and homes. 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
10: On the back cover of my book, Messiah, Unveiling the Mystery of the Ages, are these words, the mystery of Messiah. Messianic fervor is exploding worldwide, yet the details remain shrouded in mystery. Jews await the Mashiach. Muslims await the Mahdi. Christians await Messiah's second coming, and many await a messianic age. And history seems to hide its mysteries, yet mysteries demand to be solved. The shroud that has veiled this messianic mystery for mankind's entire sojourn on the planet must soon be drawn back in an apocalyptic unveiling, a revelation of reality that has escaped our understanding, a sweeping away of persistently frustrating blindness. This is our moment. The leaders of the nations are trembling on the precipice of global conflagration. People are terrified. Nothing seems certain except chaos, catapulting the planet to the precipice of a chasm so sheer as to shake the confidence of the most courageous. We need a ray of hopeful light in the encroaching darkness. Indeed, this is our moment of truth. Destiny rides in the balance. Please, then, join us on this fascinating journey through the time so as to grasp more effectively the solemnity of our solutions for our time. Time is short, so we must proceed quickly, even as we grope in darkness. And the picture that will soon emerge will either leave you awash in unprecedented mystery, the haunting yet persistent mystery of Messiah. By the way, if you don't have a copy of that book, I urge you to get a copy of it. $18 will put it in your hands. It's a $22 book. I believe it's $18 on our website, saveus.org. It's going to cover a lot of things that may be completely unexpected to you, revealing how deep this mystery is concerning the coming of Messiah, because there are many, many groups out there that have messianic expectations. Not just Muslims, not just Jews, not just Christians. And then there are many interpositions in between all of those. And it's quite fascinating, this mystery of Messiah, of a messianic age. What does it look like? Why is it that people are so infatuated with this? Why is it the New Agers have their own concept of Messiah, a cosmic Christ? Why is it that the Masonic Order has their own version of Messiah? What is the Marxist Messiah anyway? What's the evolutionary Christ? What is scientific salvation? What is the United Nations Savior? How about the cafeteria Christ? All of these things that began with the launching of this is the dawning of the age of Aquarius. You remember that back in the 1960s? Catchy tune. This is the dawning of the age of Aquarius. Yeah, well, we're in that age, friends. But as I wrap up that book, Messiah, chapter 30 is called Behold, He Comes Quickly. Suddenly, the unveiling explodes in unfathomable and fearful glory before our terrified eyes. Time and eternity are rapidly becoming congruent. So while we say that time marches on, there's soon coming a moment in which time shall be no more. At the consummate merging of history and prophecy, revealed in the glorious appearing of Messiah. But he's not going to appear glorious for the majority of people, friends. Only to those who have prepared and await his coming. Only to those who have prepared and await his coming. His coming will come suddenly. It will come unsuspectingly. It will come visibly and bodily. It will come dramatically. So then the question is, what then should we do? People are very complacent out there. Professing Christians are very complacent. They don't seem to have the same mind and heart set that I had at age 5, anticipating the coming of the Lord. I've never forgotten that moment. And to this very day, hovering over my life, my thinking, my viewpoints, my direction, my values, my hopes, my dreams, our marriage, and so on, hovering over all of it is, how should we then live? Seeing then that all these things, as the Apostle Peter wrote, shall be dissolved, how should we then live? In other words, what should I do? How should I prepare for the coming of the Lord? Some people will say, well, you know, I'm prepared because I went forward at that Billy Graham rally, or I signed that pledge somewhere 30, 40 years ago that I believe in Jesus and so on. And I got baptized. Okay. So you can drive your car, or you can walk into a garage, by the way, the same place where you put your car, and you're baptized into caritis, but you're not a car. You might be a wannabe car, but you're not really a car because you're only pretending to be a car. Many Christians live in a kind of pretense world. The pretense that if I got baptized, if I did this and I did that, and I signed a card or I went forward at some rally somewhere, that that's the end of the game, and I'm ready, and then I'll live however I want to live. No, that's not the spirit of the Gospels. It's not the spirit of Jesus. It's not the spirit of the apostles. No, the spirit of the New Testament is get ready. Half of Jesus' parables are all about getting ready. So if you're already ready, then why would Jesus focus on getting ready?

0: before him. It mandates the temple. So it becomes a very, very critical and important thing for the Jewish people. But even then, they can't seem to get their act together. They can't seem to agree. And this writer for Israel National News, Shmuel Sackett, says, I have spoken in 500 Jewish communities across the globe and have heard countless times the following line, I will make Aliyah when Mashiach arrives. So he says, do you really believe that? And his answer is no. That's an unrealistic belief because people are not changing. People are going to go on living as they are, and they will not, notwithstanding all of their claimed best intentions, they will not prepare. They will not make Aliyah. They will not participate in the rebuilding of the temple. They'll shrug their shoulders and they say, well, you know, I don't have anything to do with this. I can't do anything about it. So, que sera, sera, whatever will be, will be. The future's not ours to see. Que sera, sera. That's the thinking. But then for professing Christians, the Bible portrays exactly the same mind and heart set. Exactly the same mind and heart set. In fact, Jesus himself said in the book of Luke, what is it, chapter 21, somewhere around there? He says, as it was in the days of Noah, so it will be before the second coming. As it was in the days of Lot, there in Sodom and Gomorrah, so it will be before the second coming. Well, what was it like then? It's like it is today. In fact, it's even on steroids today from what it was then. People giving in marriage, marrying and giving in marriage, in other words, going through life as usual, but not taking into account what's coming. Not preparing. It's very interesting because amazing fault line runs up through the, from Africa up to Turkey, through Israel, along the Jordan River Valley. It's called the African Rift, and it's a major, major fault line in the world. Major earthquakes have occurred along that fault line. Runs all the way up to Turkey, major earthquakes up there in Turkey just recently. Every once in a while, an earthquake there in Israel, and they know. They believe that an earthquake, a major, major earthquake, is coming soon and will come soon in Israel. So you'll have the leaders say, what are we doing about this? Are we preparing? The answer is not much. We know that it's coming. We have a conviction that it's coming. In other words, we have the information, but we're not engaged in transformation to do anything about it. And so we're not doing much about it. The same thing is true in California. A late news just this week that seismologists believe that the San Andreas Fault, that's a major fault line running up through California, is at a point of such great tension more than ever in 1,000 years. In other words, it is at the moment of literally giving birth to a major, major, major earthquake. So what are they doing about it? Not much. Oh, well, we've had earthquakes before. Oh, well, what can we do about it? Oh, well, whatever, this is the mind and heart set of people. It was then in the days of Noah. It was in the days of Lot with Sodom and Gomorrah, and it is today. That's what we are dealing with. And that's why it's so difficult here through this ministry, by the way, to get people's attention to respond to the ultimate message of a lifetime. So when the Lord called me to leave the practice of law at the height of my career, saying, son, you've been pleading the cause of men long enough. I want you to plead my cause in the land as a voice to the church, declaring vision for the nation, America's greatest crisis hour. I said, yes, sir. But what did that mean? It meant literally to, in a figurative way, paddle a canoe straight up Niagara Falls, to deliver a message that people don't want to hear. But God says, I want them to hear it because I'm a merciful God, I'm a loving God, and I don't desire that any should perish, and that all should come to repentance, that all should prepare, that none should be unprepared. So the question then is, what should we do? What must I do? And the balance of the program today is going to focus on that. Now, the first thing you might want to do is get a copy of the book Messiah, because it's going to help you understand as you go through this how tremendously important this really is, and how various thought persons throughout the world have all kinds of thinking about this, but their way of coping with it or responding to it is not genuine preparation. What then should we do? That is the final question of the book Messiah. The question posed by Jewish seekers who come to hear the voice of one crying in the wilderness to prepare for the first coming of Christ, and also the voice to prepare for the second coming. We'll be back.
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0: This is our moment of truth. We're in the valley of decision, every single one of us. Multitudes are now called to spiritual arms so as not to suffer defeat and unwitting destruction in these latter days of the end times. The spiritual assaults are unrelenting and attack our minds, our wills, and our emotions. They invade through fear and anxiety, trials and testing of our faith, economically, relationally, culturally, and loyalty, culminating in outright persecution, and we are to count it all joy when these assaults come. Those are words from my new book, The Power to Overcome. 2 years ago, when I came out with the book, When Persecution Comes, it was to prepare the minds and hearts of God's people because of the warnings that Jesus and the apostles had given concerning what we will face in terms of opposition, in terms of external opposition. Now we focus on what we must face primarily because of internal opposition. So we have to have a battle plan for end time living. The battle is raging to capture the souls of every man, woman, and child, consigning all to Satan's dominion and ultimate destruction. And unbelievers and disbelievers are not the battle prize. Rather, those who claim to be followers of Jesus Christ as Messiah, who through victory over sin and therefore death gives us, you and me, the victorious hope of reigning with him if we likewise follow in his steps. If we likewise follow in his steps. So the battle ahead involves many zones in your life and mine, which become fields of battle. We have to be alert, enduring hardness as a good soldier of Jesus Christ, not entangling ourselves with the affairs of this life. And every battle that you and I are going to face and already facing demands endurance, sacrifice, and a measure of suffering, which our flesh naturally resists. For this reason, the Apostle Peter sought to prepare us, you and me, for the inevitable battles ahead so that we might not be deterred from being overcomers. He said, beloved, think it not strange concerning the fiery trial or testing which is to try you as though some strange thing happened to you. But rejoice, inasmuch as you're partakers of Christ's sufferings, that when his glory shall be revealed, you may be glad also with exceeding joy. So the end time battle of the ages, as prophesied in ages past, is lying straight ahead, friends, for all who claim alliance with Christ and his kingdom. That's where we are. And that's why this book, The Power to Overcome, was written. How to Triumph in Troubled Times. Question, do you think we're living in troubled times? You ain't seen nothing yet. If you think we're living in troubled times, which we are, you ain't seen nothing yet. Because it's going to increase. Jesus said so. His apostles said so. It's going to increase. Therefore, if that be the case, which it is, you and I have to be prepared to be overcomers. But you say, well, what should I overcome? Why do I have to overcome anything? Well, listen to this. These are the closing words of Jesus in the book of Revelation, chapter 21. Listen very carefully. He that overcomes shall inherit all things, and I will be his God, and he shall be my son. But the fearful and unbelieving, disobedient, and the abominable, and murderers, and whoremongers, sexually immoral, and sorcerers, and idolaters, and all liars shall have their part in the lake which burns with fire and brimstone, which is the second death. This very day, friends, I received notice of two very prominent pastors, one in South Africa and the other in the United States, both losing their ministries and their marriages after 30 plus years of marriage. Why? Because of sexual immorality, adultery. That's why. Are they prepared for the coming of the Lord? Absolutely not. Not according to the scriptures. They have already lost the battle with the flesh. You see, we face three open battlefield areas in our lives: the world, the flesh, and the devil. And the devil did not make them fornicate. The devil did not make them adulterize. The devil did not make them go into a long-term, two-year adulterous marriage, a pastor's wife, and also on the prominent staff with another member, a minister of the church. The devil didn't make them do that. They chose to do that. They chose to do that. How about the pastor here that a month ago, a very prominent pastor in the black community? I'm not going to mention his name, but apparently, and he admitted it, he had been involved with a young lady, I think also a member of his congregation and on the ministry staff for 14 years. He was married, but he also was involved with this young lady for 14 years. Had a baby with her. They tried to cover it all up. And they each kind of felt like they were entitled. Well, we just have to live, you know. We just have to follow our passions. We just have to. Yeah, well, that seems to be the spirit of the age. Just do it. Got to give me what I want. It's called the lust of the flesh, the lust of the eyes, and the pride of life. Not of the spirit, but of the world. So we have a collision of culture. We have the carnality of the flesh, and we have the conquests of Satan. That's why it's called spiritual warfare. And quite frankly, most of what we talk about as spiritual warfare today is not spiritual warfare at all. It's just that something happened to us. Maybe for instance, we just had a water heater go out. that serves our bathrooms, so we have no hot water. Well, is that spiritual warfare? No. That's just the breakdown of equipment. Equipment breaks down. So if I want to say, well, the devil's after me to do that, that quite frankly, is probably not correct. That's not genuine spiritual warfare. The fact that we just had to have a new roof put on the property after we purchased it about 5 years ago, the roof is about 30 years old. Is that the devil attacking? No. It's just the way life is. Things deteriorate. Moth and rust corrupt. That's not spiritual warfare. Spiritual warfare is something very, very different. And that's why generally we do not recognize it for what it is. And we just kind of drift along. But the spirit of the world defines the arena of spiritual warfare in which you and I will either overcome or be overcome. Question: are you an overcomer? Remember, Jesus said that the blessings are only going to be awarded to those who are overcomers. He that overcometh shall inherit all things, and I will be his God, and he shall be my son. But is that you? Are you one that overcomes, or are you overcome? Are you an overcomer, or are you overcome? Let me ask you this question, driving the message a little bit closer to home. Since 70% of professing Christian men claim to be involved in pornography, since 34% of professing Christian women claim to be involved in a woman's form of pornography, whether it's through romance novels or whatever, or just plain pornography. Since 30%+ of pastors claim to be involved in pornography, are they ready? Are they overcomers? Is that you? Are you beginning to see the point? The point is, we're not ready. This is serious business. It's not business as usual. And if you were to look at the front of the cover of this book, it's so dramatic. The power to overcome. You're going to be gripped as you look at the front cover of this book. How to triumph in troubled times. We got to take it seriously. It's not something to be trifled with. This book is a very encouraging book to help us, all of us, get ready. Prepare ourselves for the coming of the Lord. He is not coming back for a bride with spot, wrinkle, or any such thing. Did you hear that? He's not coming back for a bride, a fornicating, adulterizing bride. He's not going to come back for such a bride. So we've got to get ready. You say, well, what's my hope? I've already been involved in those things. Well, come clean about it. Take it seriously. Become a victor, not a victim. You're not a victim. You did it to yourself. You yielded to the world, the flesh, or the devil. And in yielding, in any given thing, we're all in this thing together, friends. Including yours truly. This isn't a game. We're preparing to meet the God of creation in the universe. In the form of Jesus Christ. Are you ready? Get a copy of the book, The Power to Overcome. $25 or put it in your hands. 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
2: 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Is Christ by his Spirit stirring to prepare the church for the 21st century? 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
0: Welcome back to Viewpoint. Today we're talking about the power to overcome and what to do, what you and I should do before the coming of the Lord, before Jesus shows up in power and glory. We get all excited and we have a titillated kind of a feeling when we think about Jesus coming in grand glory with the angels of heaven and the sound of the trumpet. Yeah, he is. So, are you ready? That's the issue. The issue isn't whether he's coming. He is. The issue is whether I'm ready, whether I've done my best to prepare my children, my grandchildren, those in my sphere of influence, whether I'm a pastor, whether I'm involved in some form of parachurch ministry or in the place of my business, in my neighborhood, whatever it is, the people that God has placed in my place, how am I responding? Do I truly have a kingdom viewpoint? Am I seeking first the kingdom of God and his righteousness, or am I playing pretend, not taking it seriously, playing pretend, kind of having an, oh, well, what can I do about it? No, that's exactly the point. This book tells us what we can do about it. The power to overcome, how to triumph in troubled times. We're in those times and they're going to get worse. Jesus said they're going to get worse. They're going to get worse in your families. Jesus said so explicitly. There's going to be division within families. This is part of the warfare that we're going to experience. Families are already experiencing it. It's pretty amazing. I just heard a report today about kids that have been put in a position of counseling with a therapist and so on, and they come away and they reject their parents. And they attribute the turning against their parents based upon the so-called therapist that's leading them into, shall we say, proper and right living. Some of those therapists actually are not called therapists at all. They're called professors in our colleges and universities. Yes, even in Christian colleges and universities. That's right. They're leading our kids astray. And we're letting them. We're actually participating in it because we're paying the freight. And we're doing nothing about it. Are you beginning to see that this is a much bigger deal than any of us would want to admit? But the question is, what am I doing in my own life? How have I been seduced? Have I been seduced? What is it that has been seducing me, if anything? Can the saints be seduced? The answer is absolutely the saints can be seduced. The Bible says so. Seducers will rise up, seducing and being deceased, seduced, the Apostle Peter said, right in the church house. Our enemy is very creative. Considering if you were Satan, what would you do? Well, the answer is simple. lead the people to render God's own warnings to the sheep inapplicable to them while claiming biblical authority for their belief. That's right. That's what Satan would do. And that's exactly what he did in the Garden of Eden. Hath God said, Satan is subtle, but he's not that subtle. The essential and overarching nature of our spiritual antagonist was clearly proclaimed as a warning to all who would follow Adam and Eve in the soon-to-be climax of human drama on the planet. The climax that we should be most concerned about is not a sexual climax in marital beds. It's the climax of history when everything converges in the final moment, whether glorious or cataclysmic, when Jesus returns. So you say, well, you're talking so straightly. You're talking, it's scary. Well, friend, have you not read the Bible lately? What Bible are you reading? What messages are you listening to? Have you somehow cut out with a mental razor blade the portions of Scripture that both Jesus and his apostles have given us to prepare us for these times? It's almost as if we have, censored the Bible. We've blacked out, either actually or mentally or emotionally, blacked out all of those portions we didn't want to hear that God said were the most important things. And the geopolitical stakes right now have never been higher, but they pale in the presence of the spiritual stakes that will echo into eternity. Yeah, we can focus on the geopolitical stuff out there, and we do here on this program. Yeah, we talk about Iran. We talk about their pursuit of the Mahdi and what their goal is to rule the world under Sharia law. Yes, we talk about that. We talk about what's happened in Ukraine and Russia. We talk about those China and so on. We have not hesitated to do that here on this program, but they're not the ultimate issues. The geopolitical stakes haven't ever been higher. That's true. But they pale in the presence of the spiritual stakes that will echo into eternity. And that's what we need to deal with. And that's what this

the details of how they work, why it is that we're so easily driven by the world, the flesh, and the devil. The problem is not just with the devil, friends. In fact, I would dare say that the majority of our problems are with the world and the flesh. The world and the flesh. Look, when Satan encountered Adam and Eve in the garden, he asked the question of Eve, "Hath God said?" Satan did not force her into anything. He didn't threaten her, but he provoked her in a sense by providing an alternative view to what God had said. In other words, a twist to what God had said. He tried to give her a way of looking at things to justify what her flesh would desire. So he said, you know, to eat of the fruit of the tree of knowledge of good and evil, God knows that the day you eat of it, you're going to be like him. You're going to know good and evil. So Eve said, well, isn't that a good thing to know good and evil? Well, not if you don't need to know it. If you just do what God says, you don't even need to know about good and evil. Good and evil and the knowledge of good and evil came about because of the sin of rejecting God's word and adopting the thinking or viewpoint of Satan that was indeed contrary, not only contrary, but actually envious of God and his authority. So Eve succumbed, was seduced, and then she seduced Adam. Come on, honey. Shouldn't this be so good? Shouldn't this be? Yeah, okay. Okay, honey. If mama ain't happy, ain't nobody happy. Okay, well, we'll just eat of the fruit. It doesn't sound too bad. And so Adam ate. The Bible says he deliberately rejected God's authority. Eve did not. She was deceived. Adam was not deceived. But he relented. How many people are relenting? Sometimes it's a woman relenting to her husband. Sometimes it's a husband relenting to his wife. Sometimes it's children relenting to their peers. Sometimes it's pastors relenting to other pastors. Sometimes it's the exposure to television or to movies that is bringing us to relent. The exposure to the culture that says, well, if everybody's doing it, must be fine. So, you have all kinds of sexual instructions out there leading people to oral sex in every form as if it were something normal, something to be rejoiced about, and so on. Really? Did you know that that is described even in the dictionary as sodomy? Did you know that? Just asking. You see, pastors are even involved in assisting their parishioners in justifying that which the culture is presenting and putting a biblical spin on it. It's amazing how easily this is accomplished. It's just amazing. Look, God wants you and me to be pure and holy. The Apostle Paul said, I believe it was to the Corinthian church, he said, look, I'm preparing you as a chaste virgin for Christ. He knew they weren't virgins. He knew that they were fornicators, adulterers, sexually immoral. He knew that. He spoke about that in 1 Corinthians 6 and 5 and 6. In fact, he even warned about it. He said, don't be deceived. Neither fornicators, sexually immoral, or adulterers, or practicing homosexuals, lesbians, and so on, are going to inherit the kingdom of God. He made it very clear.

0: But then he said, now, you can't live like that. You got to repent. You got to come clean before God, because he's not going to welcome you into his arms when Christ returns if you're living an immoral life from God's viewpoint. Not from the world's viewpoint, but from God's viewpoint. And this speaks to every single one of us, friends. Yours truly lives in the same culture that you live in. We swim in the same filthy water. We understand. We hear the words. We hear it on television. We hear it everywhere. So what are we going to do about it? This is why this is genuine spiritual warfare. So, again, concerning the coming of Messiah and unveiling the mystery of the ages, get a copy of the book, Messiah, $22 book, yours for $18 on our website, saveus.org. 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It's just what we need. I hope you see it that way as well. 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
1: For American Family News, I'm Robert Thornton.
2: President Donald Trump visited Marietta, Georgia today to pitch his new Trump accounts at a Cobb County high school. He opened his remarks with a joke.
3: I am here to announce my candidacy. I'm only kidding.
2: It comes as Democrats are concerned the Trump administration may seek to relitigate the 2020 presidential election results in Fulton County, Georgia. Before his Georgia visit, the president honored the lives of four U.S. service members who were killed in the Middle East and returned to their families at an Air Force base in Delaware. The president saluted as four transfer cases were escorted off an airplane during the dignified transfer at Dover Air Force Base. The ritual is one of the most somber duties for a commander-in-chief. Tropical Storm Bertha made landfall in Louisiana this afternoon. The National Hurricane Center says it made landfall near the Biloxi Wildlife Management Area in St. Bernard Parish. Maximum sustained winds were estimated to be about 45 miles per hour with higher gusts. Louisiana Governor Jeff Landry said the state activated all of its available resources.
4: Floodgates remain in their normal operating positions. All of the Army Corps of Engineers pumps are currently in service, and emergency backup generators that would provide 25 hertz power are available right now.
2: Bertha is forecast to move near or along the Louisiana and Upper Texas coast through tomorrow and move into Texas. The FBI has taken down another member of the Most Wanted Fraudsters list. He's charged in a complex scheme using bogus genetic testing, upcharged billing, and bribed doctors to swindle over $500 million from Medicare. More from Fox's Dana Marie McNichol.
5: That fraudster had 16 different bank accounts, stealing $500 million from American taxpayers. So federal investigators say Khalid Sattari was the mastermind behind this massive fraud scheme that provided expensive genetic cancer tests that patients didn't need. Now, according to the FBI, between 2016 and 19, Sattari owned and operated diagnostic testing laboratories with ties to Houston, Delray Beach, and Atlanta. Investigators allege Sattari worked with patient recruiters and doctors, giving out illegal kickbacks and bribes to persuade thousands of elderly clients to submit testing, ultimately billing over $547 million to Medicare.
2: With a college sports scene in America evolving by the day, could a conference really break away from the NCAA? More from Caleb Castile.
6: The SEC is one of, if not the, power conference in college sports. During SEC Media Days in Tampa, Conference Commissioner Greg Sankey was asked if there were serious discussions about breaking away from the rest of the NCAA. Here's what he had to say.
7: They're real. People have talked about that. I do not believe that is a leverage point. I think that's just honest communication. That national organization must function in a healthy manner. Otherwise, that simmering will continue.
6: So could the SEC really leave the NCAA and form its own governing body? Well, to understand that, first one must understand why the conference would even do such a thing. Sankey acknowledged the unhappiness the SEC has with the handling of collegiate sports by Congress, including the proposed Save College Sports Act and the new five-year eligibility rule. The SEC and Big Ten have publicly pushed back on the Save College Sports Act, with the conferences producing a 10-point paper on changes they would like to see to the bill. Also, with the NCAA's inability to enforce their own rules shown in the recent Brennan Sorsby saga, it seems like the conferences are the ones who hold most of the bargaining power over the national organization. ESPN's Josh Pate went on the Rich Eisen show to say he doesn't see this as a bluff.
8: And I know that because I spent the entire spring going around multiple conferences, SEC included, and a lot of off-the-record conversations sort of sounded even more colorfully in the same vein that Greg Sankey's on-the-record comment sounded this morning, and that's from everywhere from ADs to university presidents.
6: I'm Caleb Castile.
2: On Wall Street, stocks were down today. The Dow lost 6, the S&P shed 10, the NASDAQ descended 146. West Texas Intermediate crude was up to about $86 a barrel. See more news at AFM.net.
9: to work together to find a solution to the rift that they're in. Could you share with us some of the things you've written about reconciliation?
10: Actually, I don't know that I know anyone who has escaped that of the people I know to have hurtful, harmful relationships. And the reason I say that is even deserted is a painful word, if you feel deserted. Well, that's a word that the Apostle Paul associates with John Mark. This is in the Bible. And John Mark is a deserter. And he, along with his cousin Barnabas, had been traveling and ministering with Paul, and the three had been on their first missionary journey with John Mark's designated role as a helper to the two men. Well, Paul and Barnabas were proclaiming the gospel. They were planting churches through what it was called Asia Minor. But halfway through the journey, John Mark, he just bails on them and returns to Jerusalem. Now, together with Barnabas, the Apostle Paul continues to carry the good news of Jesus. He said, "We tell you the good news. What God promised our ancestors, he has fulfilled for us, their children, by raising up Jesus." And that's in Acts 13. But not all who hear the good news have receptive hearts. The Bible warns about those who alienate rather than reconcile or align with God's will. And he says in Acts, we read, the author is Luke. He said, "For I see that you are full of bitterness and captive to sin." And so what does that look like? Okay, and you will identify, if you've had people problems, and especially within the family, you'll identify that the characteristics of someone who alienates another person, there's pride. These are examples. Do I focus on just the personal injustice of how much I have been wronged? I think of the middle letter of the word pride. And the focus is all on I, me. Okay, number two, fault finding. I always say, fault finders seldom find anything else. They're experts at finding fault because that's all they're looking for. They're looking to find fault in another person, a particular person. And so you ask, this can be helpful to ask, am I dwelling on the mistakes of others? Do I fail to recognize my own faults? Number three, resentment. Do I hold on to my anger until it develops into bitterness? And never do you see bitterness a positive attribute. You never see that in the Bible. Number four, avoidance. Do I avoid being around the person with whom I have conflict? Silence. Do I close the door of communication? Do I close the door of communication by refusing to share my feelings in a healthy way? The next is isolation. Do I detach and withdraw from the person, the other person, physically or emotionally? And then there are two more. Unfaithfulness. Do I share unnecessary information with others and act in an untrustworthy manner? That means you're being unfaithful to that person. And last, hopelessness. Do I lack the faith that God can work in any situation? See, people many times are just caught up in the pain of the present. But what could God be doing? Do I lack the faith that God can work in any situation? In the book of Hebrews, the author in the 12th chapter said, "See to it that no one falls short of the grace of God, that no bitter root grows up to cause trouble and defile many." Do not allow yourself to have a bitter root, because bitter root will produce bitter fruit.
11: Do you ever struggle to believe that God loves you, that He accepts you, forgives you, and sees you as His precious, beloved child? So many people have a distorted picture of God, that He is distant, disappointed, or doesn't care about what's going on in our lives. The truth is, God cares about you more than you know. 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

0: Welcome back to Hope in the Night. If you have questions about our topic tonight or would like to order resources, please reach out to our support team at 800-488-HOPE or by texting the word support to 70919. 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If you know exactly what you're looking for, just go to hopefortheheart.org and click on the store button in our menu bar, and that will take you to our bookstore where you can purchase things the same way you would on any online merchant. June was just teaching from her Keys for Living book about reconciliation. A Keys for Living book is really just a quick study on whatever the topic is. So if it's reconciliation, there's sometimes a story that kind of brings the topic down to earth in a fable kind of way. And then there's all the causes and the solutions, as well as a list of all the Bible verses that June has handpicked to help you with the situation. So you're getting the actual causes of what's going on in your mind when these things are happening, the solutions, and a Bible study in one book. These books are great for when you have a friend that says, I'm dealing with X. Well, then this book on the topic X, whatever it is, would be a great resource since you might not know what to say. Our Keys for Living certainly know what to say. Well, let's welcome our caller now. Tonight we have Matthew on Hope in the Night. Welcome, Matthew.
1: Well, hello, Matthew. Welcome to Hope.
2: Good evening, June. How are you?
1: Good evening. I'm blessed to talk with you. So how can we help you, Matthew?
2: Well, it all started when we had two deaths in 1 year. My brother passed away, and then my dad passed away in the same year, like 3 months apart. And our family just disconnected from all of us, all family. Mm. Like my nieces and my nephew, sister-in-law, it was just totally you're just disconnected with the family, and they passed away.
1: Well, now, so who specifically has distanced from you?
2: Pretty much most all my nieces. There's no contacts. I'll call my brother, but he won't call me on birthdays, Christmases, and there's just nothing there. When we lived in the Midwest, and there was just nothing there. And then when we moved to Virginia, so.
1: Is there, I'm going to mention something that is frequently a catalyst for problems, and that is after the death of a loved one, then there is not just a funeral, but then also typically there's a reading of a will, and therein could be a big problem. It's like inheritance and assumptions that a person can assume will take place with the assets. It could be money, could be other things, property, et cetera, of the person who has died. But then there's not a reconciling over those issues. The question is, after the death of both your dad and your brother, were there any negative surprises that some of the family had?
2: Actually, there wasn't.
1: Okay. That was not an issue, so what you're saying, correct?
2: Yes, that's correct.
1: Okay. So then what has caused the breach?
2: I just can't pinpoint. you know, where I can't put my finger on it. I just, you know, there's no phone calls, you know, with my niece or, you know, there's just nothing, or niece, nephews, and all that. There's just nothing there.
1: Had there been previously periodic phone calls?
2: No, there wasn't.
1: Okay.
2: I mean, we only got together when my dad and brother were alive. You know, we did birthdays and just mm-hmm. Christmases and Thanksgiving and things like that. There was, and that was it. So,
1: you know, you've described something that is all too frequent, where family would assemble, but then if a mother and a father are gone, and that could be the grandparents, then that changes the whole dynamic. And I even can identify that with that major change. And I was so surprised because I didn't expect it. But I can promise you, this is not unusual. Now, you could think that, but that wouldn't happen in my family, and yet, all too many times, or many, many, many times, that change of the that one key person. It could be a matriarch. It could be. I saw that even. Everyone rallied around my grandmother for years, and then after she died, we didn't see the relatives, all these relatives, but just infrequently. The whole dynamic changed. And what I can say is there wasn't malice. It's just that there can be family that would get together because it may have been your father. And you said, you know, your dad died. And was that, and I understand your brother also died, but it's not like it's targeting any person. Now, a person, there could be, I'm going to use the term bad blood between certain relatives, but was there anything that you know that caused what I will call the lack of togetherness?
2: That I don't know. I don't know if people just get busy and they're in their own little world, and and they have work, and they have, of course, my niece had two kids, and I guess they just got busy with their own lifestyle.
1: Yes. And, okay, so it's not like someone was out to get another person negatively. It's like the system fell apart because the people who were there, like especially your dad, was he a person who nurtured relationships?
2: Yes, he did. He pretty much enjoyed, well, he, after my mom died in 2005, you know, he kept the family, shall I say, on a tight ship, I guess. And and he was the one that had Thanksgiving and Christmas Eve all together. And my great niece that I just really got acquainted with, she said the same thing after my dad died and my brother died, and that was his great grandpa. Mm-hmm. So she noticed the change in the relationships too.
1: Yes.
2: So I'm not the only one that, and she was very quiet when she came in. She'd say hi to you, but she was really focused on what went on in the relationships.
1: So if you could have it any way that you would choose, what would you want to see happen within your family?
2: I'd love just to get back the way it was before my brother and father passed away, that we can just pick the pieces back up and get into the family.
1: I understand that your brother died. Who among your peers or your family would be available to have time together?
2: It'd probably be my brother's kids, all three of them. I have two nieces and one nephew.
1: Mm-hmm. Now, there's nothing like doing nothing to accomplish nothing. There's also nothing like initiating something that could be family members that would get together possibly on a Saturday, a weekend. But it would be communicating with other family members first to say, would you like for us to try to have a family meeting? And it could turn into a regular annual event or every other year. Do you think there are several other people who would enjoy this?
2: Yes, they would. We've even flown back a couple of times since we live on the East Coast, and I'd call a niece and just say, hey, we're in town, can we meet? And she'd say, no, we don't have time for you. In fact, when we left to move, she didn't have time for us. So we got the impression that was it.
1: Okay. So she doesn't value the family gathering concept being involved. Of course, I realize some people can have a crisis, and it would be an issue of timing. But no matter what, let's talk about strategy and think of who might be a part of gathering the troops.
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0: 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By leaving that message, a voicemail, or by sending that text, you will start the scheduling process. One of our team members will get back to you and we'll find a time where you can join us on this radio program. The program happens Monday through Friday, 11 p.m. to midnight. So that's when you're going to need to be available. And by the way, that's Central Time. So that will be when we'll need you to come on the air and talk to June. It's a very simple hour-long conversation, nothing to be nervous about. But we would really like to help you, whether it's a simple question about God's Word. Maybe you heard something at church and you don't understand it. Maybe you're looking for a church. Or maybe you have any one of a number of conditions that you're trying to get help with, from anxiety to fear to worry and anything in between, or an addiction. But whatever it is, we want to be here to help you. So please reach out with a phone call or a text and we'll get you scheduled. Let's get back to our caller, Matthew.
1: Well, Matthew, I have a thought. I want to change the focus of where I thought we were going to go to focus on communication. Now, what that means is, at least to me, is we need to have a heart that communicates love, that speaks love. Once we understand that relationships, not accomplishments, have the deepest meaning in our lives, then our primary goal in life will be communicating, how can I meet the love needs of the other person, of another person that I care about? Do you know what specific language fills the emotional needs of those God has placed in your life? And He puts these people in your life to, in part, communicate love. Love seeks the highest good of the other person, seeks what's best for the other person. Now, I want you to think about this. Well, it's so interesting. Just before this program started, my co-host and I were talking about what makes the difference in relationships. If people don't know me, it wouldn't surprise me to get sometimes flowers, like cut flowers. Now, I realize many, many people, they love flowers. That does not speak love to me. And I'm saying that. I've even told that to one of my sisters, and she just keeps sending me every great once in a while flowers. It could be my birthday. Usually that's when it would be. Or it could be some unusual time. But I know this sounds strange, but flowers just, they just kind of die. And sometimes I've been asked, well, June, what would you love to receive? And I remember I've said, well, I love games or puzzles. And now, as I'm talking about these things, what speaks your brother's, your brother that has the three kids, the two nieces and one nephew, you said, what speaks his language of love? Do you know?
2: Yeah, food and probably fellowship.
1: Okay. Specifically, what kind of food?
2: Mexican.
1: Okay, good. And fellowship. Well, that's interesting. We can see you're wanting meaningful time, you know, just to share some of life with your brother. And even his two nieces and nephew. Is that correct?
2: Yes.
1: So I wonder if he would be the first person you would contact to say, you know, and this is really important. Matthew, the Bible says, as iron sharpens iron, one person sharpens another. Now, when you have good character, that can be really huge in helping sharpen another person spiritually. Does this make sense, what I'm saying?
2: Yes.
1: Okay. So, do you know what your two nieces and nephew, like, for example, would you know what their favorite color would be?
2: That I do not.
1: Okay.
2: No.
1: Do you know, like, for example, the favorite food for any of the three of them?
2: Cake, and my one niece pretty much likes to, she's more in the culinary cooking.
1: Oh, okay. One of the things that we can see, I call it languages of love from the book of Luke. And what we're saying is we understand that relationships, again, I said this earlier, not accomplishments, have the deepest meaning in life. I can remember, well, just the other day, I have a friend. Her name is Trudy. She's really neat. And she and her brother went to, start to say Niagara Falls, the Grand Canyon. I said, that's phenomenal. She sent me a note. And I said, that's just phenomenal. And she said, we've decided we're going to take a trip once a year. He doesn't live in Dallas. But the point is, and she lives in Dallas, Texas. Well, they prioritize actually getting together, because I can remember earlier, they were, I guess a year ago, they were somewhere else. And I was so impressed. Of course, that's why many people have family reunions, right?
2: Yes.
1: So I think if there's intentionality, now, would you be the kind of person, or people in your immediate family, are there certain people who would say, I would love to try to set this up for the rest of our family? Now, is that you who starts it, and there be a few others that would seek to affect it into being?
2: Yes. Yes, I could do that. I even did a birthday. My dad's 80th. I organized his 80th birthday, and I brought in invitations and everyone, that family, friends, and just rented a little hall and just had a good time with everyone there.
1: That is so neat.
2: 3 years before he passed away. So, you know, he lived to be 83 years old. So,
1: well, you know, this is huge. So you've already done this. Because it does take organization. And if this were going to be effective, where do you think this needs to take place?
2: Pretty much in the Midwest, near Kansas City, because everyone is predominantly living in that area.
1: Okay. But that's not where you live, is that correct?
2: That's correct. We live in Flintsburg.
1: So you're talking about being sacrificial here, but you know, finding the location, is that what your brother could do? Is pinpoint the right location, or maybe you already know what the best location would be?
2: I would presume pretty much close to the MCI airport or something like that.
1: Yeah, see, so, and it could be that you give different people responsibilities. You know, could you head up the blank? Could you, you know, even organizing the food? Some people love to do that. Now, they don't give me that responsibility because that's not my forte, I can promise you. But there are those who are cooks, those who love to minister, if you will, with food, sharing. And people can always pick up something to bring, whether it's chicken salad or, you know, fruit and all kinds of things. I think it may be that this is, because this is a desire of yours, that God could have put this on your heart to organize. What do you think?
2: I think that sounds like a great idea.
1: Good. Well, you've done it before, and it's not that every single person will come because of their own schedules, but there could, you know, it'd be talking about what would be the best time of year. Now, logically, everybody can't come. That would be typically the case, but a good portion would be, and then it can build from that first, and it doesn't have to be a huge gathering this next year. But it's something that you can plan ahead of time and let people know way ahead of time of what the opportunity will be. Some people like to be in charge of games, even some sports, whether it's volleyball, pickleball. Okay, we'll come back. I have a few more thoughts.

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0: Welcome back to Hope in the Night. 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The stuff will be shipped to you and you can begin getting help for an issue that maybe you've had for a long time. And that's why we're here. Well, let's continue the call with Matthew.
1: Well, Matthew, I'm going to send something to you. I think you'll enjoy reading it. It's our keys. They're biblical counseling keys on the topic of communication, just getting to the heart of the matter. And in there, there is a section on the languages of love from the book of Luke. Now, this is what I want you to think about. At least, this is something I have done in a small way. I periodically will ask someone that's in my life, what is your favorite color? And there were several of us talking the other day. I was very surprised. I have an assistant. Her favorite color is charcoal. I have never heard of anybody whose favorite color is charcoal. So what is your favorite color, Matthew?
2: It is, I'm in between blue and green.
1: Those are the most common, and my favorite color is blue. And yes. I just love blue. Almost everything I have, I feel like that I continue to drift to wear is blue. I have other colors too, but there's something about blue I just love. And what I've done, like I have on my iPhone all these names of people that are special, but I'll have what their favorite color is. Not with every single one, but for the people who are closest to me, I know their favorite color. The other day, it was green. I gave a former person I shared an apartment with. There were three of us in this apartment, and it was so interesting. I just was with somebody tonight. Her favorite color is yellow. And that's not usual. My niece the other day, her favorite color is orange. And I was so surprised, orange. And so what I did is I went to the store and I bought all these things that had orange in them. And I was able to give her at her daughter's graduation. After that, there was a luncheon, and sure enough, I came out with all these orange things. And she said, she got tears in her eyes, and she said, Aunt June, I cannot believe you always seem to express love to me in a way that really is meeting my need, and it lets me know that you really care about me. And I deeply care about this particular niece. And but by virtue of knowing what her, and I only learned that about 6 months ago, but I had to ask, what is your favorite color? And so my thought is for you to not only talk with your brother and learn several things, like but ask your two nieces, what is your favorite color? And then intentionally, the issue is not cost. It's not buying something expensive. That's not the point. Or your nephew. But get this information, because that is something that can speak their language of love. Like, for example, if you don't know Russian, and yet somebody else is Russian, and you're trying to talk to this Russian, it's very difficult if you can't speak their language, right?
2: Correct.
1: So, same with you. If you're talking with a Russian, and yet that person can't speak English, let's assume that would be the the only language that you would understand. In America, we don't have near the knowledge of other languages as people do in Europe because of proximity and small countries, etc. But the point is for you to make a study of your family and every once in a while just give something. The other day I gave a fly swatter. I've never seen what it looked like, but I have. I know somebody whose favorite color is red. And so the point is to give what. I look for things, relatively inexpensive things that I know are the favorite colors. Now, I've never seen people as passionate as those who love purple. And so I have a group, like a box of purple things for four people whose favorite color is purple. And I write down to make sure that I know what I've given. But the point of my saying that, okay. And then last night I was at a Bible study, and on the book of Esther, and the leader, her name is Kim.

0: believe it's perfume. I said, now, I can't attest. I don't know how good the perfume is, but I just wanted you to have that. But see, that way they know you're thinking about them in a special way. Does this make sense?
1: Yes, it does.
0: So you may have to be the initiator, but be sure to have all of your family, if this is going to be, it's really a project. You're talking about a reunion project, and that can be a joy to pull off and to figure out who would be good to get involved with, and then just think about the different needs that you would have. Because people like to meet needs. They feel good if they can be used. Now, I'm just going to say that people are different in terms of what speaks love to them. For some, it'll be time. A healthy dose of opportunities for intimate interaction, quality time, But it's giving undivided focused attention. So if you're with someone, you're looking at them eye to eye, and you're focusing on what meets their need. But it's giving them time. Eye contact, you know, an I love you sent from across the room is, you can speak with your eyes. Listening without giving advice, it's togetherness activities. Let's go for a walk. Just even your physical presence. You know, some people, we just like having them around. In a way, think of Jesus. It was Mary who was willing to sit at the feet of Jesus in Luke 10, and he blessed her. He acknowledged her that she did what was most needed, most special. Now, I'm going to give you five T's. Time, talk, like words of affirmation, building up, the Bible says, encourage one another and build each other up. These are words of affirmation, verbal compliments. So two of the T's are time and talk. Number three would be tasks, doing something meaningful for another person. It's serving one another. I personally enjoy, if I've got a bunch of errands to run, if I, on occasion, I'll say, would you like to come with me? Let's have some talk time while we do these rounds. And it's recognizing when there is a need. So it's time, talk, tasks, tokens. It can be those little gifts like the fly swatter in the color that someone likes a great deal, and all the different things that would be meaningful. And the last is touch, tender, loving physical touch. All the way from holding hands, a back rub, foot rub, hand on the shoulder, appropriate, playful touching. And notice Jesus anointed. He was anointed by a sinful woman, and there, Jesus.
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3: There's a lot of people out there, and they're saying, well, I believe this is going to happen. I believe that's going to happen. You do hear a lot of things in prophecy today, so it does have to make you scratch your head a little bit. But tell us about a few sensible rules for understanding prophecy.

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3: How do you deal with uncertainty? Hi, I'm Chuck Bentley with My Money Life from Crown. In Acts chapter 11, a prophet named Agabus foretold a severe famine that would spread throughout the Roman world. It was troubling news. Food would become scarce. Economic hardship and uncertainty were on the horizon. Imagine how most people would respond. Many would tighten their grip on what they had. They'd stockpile resources, protect their own interests, and focus on their own security. But not everyone. Acts 11:29 says, "The disciples, as each one was able, decided to provide help for the brothers and sisters living in Judea. Rather than becoming consumed by fear, they responded with generosity. Rather than hoarding, they gave. Instead of focusing on their own needs, they asked how they could help others. Their confidence wasn't placed in their resources, it was placed fully in Christ. That's important for us to remember. Whether the concern is inflation, economic uncertainty, market volatility, or personal challenges, our first response should not be panic. It should be prayer. God may lead us to save. He may lead us to prepare. He may lead us to give. The key is being sensitive to His direction. Stewardship isn't simply following a formula. It's faithfully managing God's resources according to His leading. The disciples trusted the Lord enough to obey, even when difficult days were ahead. Let's seek God's wisdom, listen for His prompting, and move faithfully wherever He leads. Now, this September, we're celebrating all that God has done through Crown over the last 50 years. Come join us September the 10th through the 12th in beautiful Knoxville, Tennessee. Learn more at crown.org/50 years.
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4: I'm Ruth Kramer with Mission Network News. First up, Christian ministry closures raise alarm in Russia. Then later, believers share hope as rebel advances trigger fear of another massacre in Sudan. We'll tell you what's happening and how to be praying in the moments ahead. But first, earlier this month, the Russian Federation added Child Evangelism Fellowship to its list of undesirable organizations. It gave no explanations for the decision, which essentially shuts down all organizational operations. Eric Foley with the Voice of the Martyrs Korea says,
5: "It also means that even individual churches or Christians, bookstores, libraries can't even carry a single copy of their materials. If they do, they'll be subject to criminal penalties."
4: Russia added Mission Eurasia to the undesirable list in May. Within 24 hours, police had conducted raids on 4 evangelical educational institutions and a bookstore in St. Petersburg, confiscating Mission Eurasia printed materials.
5: We're really calling upon Christians around the world to pray for Child Evangelism Fellowship, because if Russian authorities take similar action, what we could be looking at would be very significant, very serious for many ordinary churches in Russia.
4: Pray also for justice for Korean missionary Park Tae-yeon, who was arrested in Russia in January on trumped-up immigration charges. Local officials allege her work was associated with Child Evangelism Fellowship. Her trial set to begin July 28th.
5: It's almost as if all of this happens under a shroud, a legal shroud that we can't penetrate. But we know that the Lord is able to expose all of these things and bring the truth to light.
4: Next, rebel militia stand poised in Sudan, ready and waiting to take El Obeid. Under army control, El Obeid is one of Sudan's most important transportation hubs. Many analysts fear that El Obeid could soon become the next El Fasher. John, a gospel worker focused on Sudan, says,
0: "This is a very serious, serious situation. The UN, the EU, the United States, the ICC, they all see this looming genocide and are calling on these two sides to not do that."
4: Last year, horrific damage in El Fasher by the Rapid Support Forces kept Sudan in the headlines for weeks.
0: The genocide and the massacre was greater than we could ever imagine. 150,000 people ultimately were killed.
4: Many Sudanese died in ways too graphic to describe on the air.
0: You have to take El Fasher as an example of how the RSF behaves and what they're really after.
4: But there's still hope.
0: We are seeing that in the desperation of this suffering. The simple gospel of Jesus Christ has the power it has always had, and people can stand in the middle of incredible suffering and loss.
4: And finally, India's Foreign Contribution Regulation Act is affecting people in desperate need. Ruth Vick, a partner of Heart Bible, part of One Way Ministry, says,
6: "Every ministry or NGO receiving funds from outside India must comply with its requirement."
4: Much of it follows a Hindu framework. Since the rules tightened, more than half of Indian charities have lost foreign funding. Some can no longer provide medicine, humanitarian aid, education, or training. Christian organizations face even greater pressure.
6: Now the government is claiming that these organizations are just giving aid, money, chocolates, just converting them from Hinduism to Christianity.
4: Many who rely on this aid are from lower castes. They're still barred from temples and even public water sources.
6: That's when the Christian organizations came, and that's where they really make Indians understand, like, we are there for you.
4: Now, many of those vulnerable communities have become unintended victims of the new restrictions. Pray Indian churches find wisdom and strength in Christ as they continue serving their communities in need. Because
6: whenever there is persecution, that's when we need to realize that the church is also increasing.
4: Find your place in the story at missionnews.org. 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I'm Ruth Kramer.
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9: Hello and welcome to this Thursday edition of Stand in the Gap Today. And it's also our monthly focus on creation, biblical worldview, and apologetics. And my returning guest today is Brian Osborne. He's an author, he's a conference speaker, and a Christian apologist for Answers in Genesis. They have a website at answersingenesis.org, and I'll give that again during the balance of the program. But as I and my guests have been stating on this program for a long time, the days in which we live are increasingly, keyword, increasingly uncertain, and for most people, confusing and stressful. The warnings of Jesus regarding signs of the beginning of the seven-year tribulation period, particularly in Matthew 24, we see them in full swing. Deception, wars, rumors of wars, earthquakes and volcanoes as the earth groans in anticipation of God's judgment. That's what Scripture says. Destructive weather events, sickness and pandemics and threats of those things, and a rise in persecution against Christians and Jews are all happening, and I'm going to submit right on schedule. And as Jesus said, when those alive at that time that he was talking about, that is us today, we know that because Israel's now back in the land and that clock has begun to tick. When these people alive, us today, witness these global signs, When we see them converge and increase in intensity and frequency, we should note that these things will not stop, but will only increase, as does a pregnant woman's body when she's about to give birth. Right now, that was the example that Jesus used in that passage. And like pregnancy, we know it begins quietly. It moves along unobserved for a period of time, but then it begins to move to that time of Braxton Hicks that pregnant mom begins to feel, and then into active labor at some point. And at that point, when active labor begins, there is no turning back. And the picture of birth and delivery is God's divine illustration, and because of that, we should, as Christ said, note these things with anticipation and alertness and not be perplexed. As he said, don't be perplexed because these things must come to pass. Now, that being said, a driving accompanying development within these days is, of course, the rise of a one-world political, economic, and religious system. We refer to it here regularly as the beast system. It's prepared by the world's political and business leaders, as we see described in Psalm chapter 2, but ultimately it's going to be usurped and headed up by the Antichrist himself. This is a scenario that describes the world system led by Satan that characterizes itself by lifting itself against Christ and his coming government. And today on this program, Brian Osborne and my co-host for the day, Pastor Matt Recker, he's pastor of Heritage Baptist Church in Manhattan, New York City, are going to discuss the practical aspect of this world's system and how we can indeed, though evil, live faithful to God in these historic days. The title I've chosen to frame today's program is simply this: Living Faithfully in Babylon. Okay, Brian Osborne, thank you for being back with Pastor Matt and I. It's great to have you back.
10: Sam, it is always a privilege. Thanks for having me.
9: Let's get into it right now. Brian, you recently spoke about living faithfully in this world system in which we live, and you referred to it as Babylon, and I think that's a great one. We know that Babylon describes a literal Babylonian kingdom during the days of Nebuchadnezzar and Daniel, but the Scripture also speaks in many places of an economic Babylon, a religious Babylon, as a description of the world and the world's system that lifts itself against God. So here's my question to you to get us going. How would you define and compare, contrast the world's system to which the Apostle Paul in Romans 12 says we are not to be conformed to this world, this world system, and the word Babylon as we're using it today and is described in many ways throughout Scripture?
10: Yeah, I would say, Sam, a couple of different things. Number one, like you mentioned, Babylon is a real place in real history. And there's a connection there. And, of course, we'll make connections to that. Now, Daniel lived in that Babylon faithfully, and how we can make some good analogies how we can live faithfully in our Babylon today, of course. And you think about Tower of Babel, it seems to be connected to Babylon as well. And what was taking place at the Tower of Babel? Well, mankind, about 100 years after the flood, was already rebelling against God. They know, we're not going to spread out. We're going to stay in one place. We're going to build a tower to the heavens. We're going to make a name for ourselves. Basically, we will be our own God. And that really is the spirit of Babylon, that we can be our own authority, that we can be our own God. And in the Bible, you see Babylon as a metaphor, that it's the metaphor for the spirit of the age, as outlined like in Ephesians chapter 2, a culture that's following the course of the world, following the prince of the power of the air, at work at the sons of disobedience, a culture that is just focused on following its desires and its fleshly thoughts rather than following after God, that we can be our own God. Or Sam, as you well know, Romans chapter 1, same sort of thing, the spirit of this age, where people don't see fit to acknowledge God. So what does he do? He gives them up to a debased mind to do what ought not to be done. And as a result, they're filled with all envy, murder, strife. They're haters of God. They're proud. They're inventors of evil. They're unmerciful as they rebel against God. And though they know God's righteous decree that those who practice such things deserve to die, they not only do them, but give approval to those who do them. And so a culture that's really identified by those markers, focused on self, we can be our own God, that's proud and insolent and really idolizing the self, that's captured by the spirit of this age, a culture like that is to be like Babylon, to be living in Babylon. So I put forth that the culture we live in today fits that description. And so in a sense, we live in our own Babylon today and captured by the spirit of this age.
11: Yeah, thank you, Brian. Great to have you with us here today. And we are living in Babylon. That is for certain. And how would you connect then the Babylon of Daniel's day to the emerging system, the emerging world system? And what are the commonalities, would you say, between the Tower of Babel and the Babylon of let's say, Daniel's day to the coming Babylon of the days of the Antichrist even, and also with our day?
10: Yeah, absolutely. Yeah, it's interesting. You look at, you know, the Babylon of Daniel's day in which he lived. They worshiped false gods, false idols, and they worshiped probably real stone statues, real idols, real tangible things in front of them. And we tend to think today, oh, well, we in our culture, we don't have typically those stone statues in front of us that we're burning incense to or offering sacrifices to, so we're not like that. Actually, we are, because in a sense, it's the same idea, that we will worship something other than the one true and living God. And in doing so, we become our own authority. We determine truth for ourselves. We become our own God. So really, the spirit is the same from either ancient Babylon or Babylon today. The spirit is, God, you're not God. You don't define truth. We don't have to worship you. We can define truth for ourselves. We can worship as we like. We can be our own gods. Whether that's Daniel's Babylon, the Tower of Babel, or the spirit of this age, it's the same ideology that rejects God, which goes back to Genesis chapter 3, where the devil said, you can be your own God.
9: Brian Perfect, if you're joining us today, ladies and gentlemen, Living Faithfully in Babylon, the world system, the Babylon of today. It's when we put anything above God, we're in that time. When we come back, we're going to begin to explain about being in this world, not of the world, and then we'll get into how to live faithfully in this world. From Jim in Mechanicsburg, Pennsylvania, he writes, Dear Pastor Sam Rohr, I never miss your TV show with Pastor Isaac Crockett, and I listen on Saturday to your Stand in the Gap weekend radio program. 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
9: One word describing our culture today is lawlessness. This is a serious problem for both our nation and the American church. Hello, I'm Sam Rohr with another Stand in the Gap Minute. As crime and violence dominate our headline news, it confirms the growing civil and moral lawlessness in our nation. But the impact's not limited to our culture, it also harms the church. What was once unthinkable to mention has become common even among believers. So dangerous, the Apostle Paul wrote in Ephesians 5:12, it is shameful even to speak of the things that they do in secret. And the previous verse adds, take no part in the unfruitful works of darkness. Instead of condoning sin or becoming hardened toward evil, we're called to live righteously as unto the Lord. Believers must not be part of today's rebellion toward God or truth. We're to be salt and light, bringing glory to our Heavenly Father. 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
9: If you're just joining us today, thanks so much for being aboard and part of our family here today. Our theme, if you didn't catch the first segment there, is this, Living Faithfully in Babylon. And my special guest is Brian Osborne has been with me a number of times, and some of you may have heard him perhaps in your own church. He gets out and visits and speaks. He's an author, he's a conference speaker, and Christian apologist for Answers in Genesis, and they have their website at answersingenesis.org. But we're talking about living faithfully, which we all should be concerned about, and we're using that word Babylon to describe the world and the world system about which we just had a bit of a discussion in the last segment. But moving further into this, because by the end of the program, we're going to give four basic principles that will actually help all who want to live godly in this present age, as we're supposed to, and I say that carefully, because not everybody wants to. But all who want to, there are four things that can be done so as to faithfully live in an evil world. And that's clearly where we live. Now, a couple of foundational verses here. In Romans chapter 12, verses 1 and 2, and I referred to that earlier, and so did Brian. It says this. Here's the verse, as you'll all recognize, I'm sure. This, Paul, the Apostle Paul says, I beseech you, therefore, brethren, by the mercies of God, that you present your bodies a living sacrifice, holy, acceptable unto God, he said, which is your reasonable service. And then this verse, and be not conformed to this world, by definition, world system, but be ye transformed by the renewing of your mind, that you may prove what is that good and acceptable and perfect will of God. Then there's another verse where the Lord Jesus himself speaks in John chapter 17, where Jesus actually is praying to his Father, and he prays for his disciples. But that includes us too, if you know him as Savior. He says this, quote, Jesus said this, I pray for them, disciples, those part of them now, the God's family, I pray for them, Father, who you have given to me out of this world. I pray for them who you've given me out of this world. And I pray not that you will take them out of this world, but thou you should keep them from evil in this world. For they are not of the world system, even as I am not of this world. And then he says this next, sanctify them through the truth. Thy word is truth. Okay, Brian, In order to live faithfully in this evil world system, and you've identified those four things, and we'll get into them in the next couple of segments, I thought that it might be good to expand a little bit here because, in a practical sense, unless a person understands that a true believer, as Jesus described, is not of this world, though in this world, he'll not know why it is important to not be conformed to this world. And I'm going to submit that they'll see no need to apply the four prescriptions for living faithfully in Babylon that we're going to talk about next. So here's my question. What is required for a person to understand Jesus's prayer that they are of this world, even as I'm not of this world, and to act upon Paul's command to not be conformed to this world system?
10: Yeah, that's a great question, and it's really, I think, answered in the verses that you gave just now, you know, that we have to renew our minds so we're not conformed. How do we renew our minds? Through the Word of God, and even the second verse, he prays that we'll be sanctified by the truth, that God's truth, His Word, would sanctify us, mold us into the image of Christ, and give us a biblical worldview, and that will establish how we live and interact with the world around us in which we live. So we got to have that biblical foundation rooted in God's word. In a real sense, we are told by God's word to take every thought captive and make it obedient to Christ. And then as we do that, we are molded into His image and can live faithfully in the culture we live in today. I think part of the biblical worldview, too, is understanding the world in which we live. And it really goes back to Genesis. And that is, you know, originally God made a perfect creation. And so the world was perfect. There was no death, no suffering. There was no disease, no corruption. There was no Babylon. It was a perfect creation. And then after that, you have the fall of man, which brought corruption into God's perfect creation. And so today, we can be in this world that has remnants of God's beauty. We see remnants of that, and there are echoes of Eden, if you will, throughout God's creation. But also, this creation has been corrupted by sin. And it's not just the creation around us, it's we ourselves. We all have been corrupted by sin. We're broken by sin. The world is broken by sin. So although the world itself was God's creation originally, it's been broken by man's sin, therefore it's marred. And we've been broken by that. So we can see things wrongly. We can have wrong feelings. We can perceive reality wrongly because we're broken by sin. So how do we correct that? Well, we go to God's word and use that as our authority, not our own thoughts, not our own feelings, not the world we see around us. No, God's word gives us the right corrective lenses to correct our spiritual sight problem called sin. And so it is that foundational rock of the truth of Scripture that is eternally true, that's never changing. That is the prescription to give us the right foundation to understand and engage this world rightly. But it's got to start with God's word. And I think attached to that is the reality that we see in 1 Peter 2:11, where we are told that we are sojourners. We are exiles in this world. Then we're just passing through. This is Motel 6, right? This is not our home. Now, we are to be effective salt and light while we're here for the glory of God. But we know this is not our final destination. How do we know that? From the truth of God's word. So again, being anchored to that gives us the right framework to engage this culture rightly.
9: All right, that's perfect, Brian, because ladies and gentlemen, get the idea? That's a biblical worldview. No one, you cannot understand what was just said and cannot understand what Jesus said, that we're not of this world, but we're in this world, or being conformed to the world, or renewing of the mind, unless we think biblically. That means going to the Word of God to find out, and then all it sort of makes sense, right? All right, now Matt, let me go to you in a practical sense here, even in an application sense, because what Brian said, it was practical. It's the truth, but in an applicable sense, you as a pastor, you've started multiple churches in the New York City area, and boy, what a location for the world. The whole world comes to New York City. There's lots of stuff that goes on there. How have you, in a practical sense, instructed new believers to understand what it means to be in the world but not of the world, and Jesus' prayer to keep them from the evil of this world? How have you related the concept that we're talking about right now to the people who are on those busy streets of the largest city in America, where there's lots of evil? And anyway, you got the point. Speak to us about that.
11: Yeah, that's a great question, Sam. And I believe ultimately we have to preach the word, even as Brian was just saying, it begins with God's word. But worldliness is often too defined merely by just what we do in our outward activities. But ultimately it gets to the heart, because the scripture says, love not the world. And the idea of love there is you live for something and make sacrifices for that. And so when someone loves the world, they are making sacrifices and investing in this system of lust, of pride. And so a love of this world is really an affection for and a desire and an attachment, you know, to some aspect of this present ordered arrangement of things, of lust and of pride, and then making those sacrifices for these things that God does not love. Because if we love the world, we cannot love God. So we have to absolutely have to love God and love His Word. And what I would just summarize it in saying it like this as well. And what I challenge our people, I think fairly regularly, is that we need to experience a revived life by the very presence and power of Jesus Christ, and realize this world, like Tozer well said in one of his writings, this world is not a playground, but a battleground. This life is war, and it's hard, and we're in a fierce spiritual struggle, Sam. And so, like Joseph, you know, in that Egyptian prison, I've been thinking about Joseph lately. You know, we may feel forgotten and alone, and life is not fair, and through it all, Satan desires to have us and to sift us like wheat. But we need that revived presence by the power of Jesus Christ, the risen Lord, that we may know Him and the power of His resurrection. And so that's really how I challenge people to understand we're in the world, but we're not of it, and to look to Jesus, the power of His risen life. Like Paul in Corinth, he wanted to give up, but the Lord said, I am with you. And so we need to live in that very presence of God, revived by the presence and power of Jesus.
9: All right, so ladies and gentlemen, thank you, Matt. We're about the end of this segment, but you get the idea. If you're listening to us on this program right now, you at least have a fear of God. Most listening to this program, I don't know this for a fact, but I've heard from so many across the country. You listen to the program because what we speak about here comes off the pages of Scripture. It's not just our opinion. Our opinions don't mean anything. God's opinion does mean everything. So the application, being able to look at the needs around us from the pages of Scripture, is what, in fact, allows us to have that biblical worldview, to be able to bring to clarity the confusion of the day, to not be deceived by the deceivers of this world, and to be and understand that we, though may be in this world, we belong to another world, another kingdom. And as Brian said, we're just passing through. So all of those things, all of that, comes with knowing God's Word, and that's our focus today. When we come back, we're going to begin discussing four prescriptions for living faithful.
15: Isaiah chapter 55, verse 6, "Seek ye the Lord." The Word of God encourages, instructs, and warns. While God loves us, He hates our sin, so He provided one way for salvation and said that today is the day of salvation. Time is running out. Judgment is coming. Trust Him now or risk eternal punishment in the lake of fire. The Old Testament prophets warned all men everywhere, then and now, to repent and seek the Lord while He was near. Our verse to memorize this week is found in Isaiah chapter 55, verse 6. It's a verse of warning, a verse of urgency. "Seek ye the Lord while He may be found. Call ye upon Him while He is near." Again, "Seek ye the Lord while He may be found. Call ye upon Him while He is near." Isaiah chapter 55, verse 6. A verse to memorize and ponder from Stand in the Gap Today.
4: I'm Ruth Kramer with Mission Network News. Russia's government placed Child Evangelism Fellowship on its list of undesirable organizations this month, effectively shutting it down. The ministry's removal will leave a gap in children's discipleship efforts. Greg Yoder with Keys for Kids Ministry says children, teens, and families are searching for spiritual truth. Pray for partnerships in Russia that'll allow Keys for Kids devotionals to get into the hands of kids who are looking for God. Next, despite efforts to keep both parties at the table, the fragile U.S.-Iran ceasefire effectively collapsed earlier this month. Direct negotiations have stalled, leaving the region on edge as military exchanges continue. David Boghossian of the Alliance for the Unreached says perceived capitulation from the U.S. only strengthens Iran's extremists. Stronger Islamist messaging doesn't bode well for the body of Christ. Needs grow exponentially during the war, so pray for supernatural provision as believers serve Iran's unreached people groups. Mission Network News, a service of One Way Ministries, I'm Ruth Kramer.
9: Did you know that since 2017, Stand in the Gap's been airing a nationwide weekly television program? 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
9: Well, if you're just tuning in right now, and some are, radio programs are that way. This is an hour program, Stand in the Gap Today. And I know, because we all are of this nature. Some, you know, are distracted for a moment. You can't write some things down and you can't remember everything. At least I can't. Maybe you can, because we have a brilliant audience, I know, but I can't. So I want you to know that you can go back and listen to this program again. And I advise you to do that for all of the programs, because we're covering headline news, current events of one type or another, like today, where our theme is not necessarily a headline event, per se, but it is a headline reality. In this case today, we're talking living faithfully in Babylon. How many times on this program do we talk about those various things that indicate and prove and give credence to the fact that the world system that looks just like portions of the book of Daniel and Revelation and other portions are coming into being just as we speak? And as we have heard, if you go to church regularly, you have heard much preaching about those as true believers should live holy in this world. We should not be conformed to this world, but we should be renewed by the renewing of our mind. As Jesus said, and we've talked about already, as he prayed to his Father, protect these people, true believers, protect them from the evil world and help them to understand that they are yet in this world, but they're going to another kingdom, and all those things, right? All right, now that's how it all fits together. So it's very relevant what we're talking about, but you can find all of these programs. If you listen regularly, you will find a theme that runs through every program that we do, which always emphasizes a biblical worldview perspective of whatever it is, in that God's word is authoritative, and when we fear God and we keep his commandments and we do that, then God's blessing will come, and he'll walk with us, he'll never leave us, and in the face of an evil world, our theme today, we still can live faithfully. And Brian, that's where we want to go now. Let's begin here now. You've identified, I'm going to call them living faithfully principles. And there's four of them that you've picked out. They're all good right off the pages of Scripture. Let's just try to go down through them now and build them out in the balance of the program. What would you identify as principle number one for a person who says, yes, I don't want to be conformed to this world. Yes, I want to live holy in this world. Then what should they do?
10: Yeah, the first one I have, Sam, is to be ready. Now, I am from Answers in Genesis, so everybody knows I would start there. To be ready to give an answer for our faith, like 1 Peter 3:15 tells us to be ready to do so. And really, to be able to give an answer for our faith, to defend the faith effectively, Sam, we got to understand the culture in which we live today and the nature of the battle that we're engaged in. Got to understand that first. And we can look to actually the book of Daniel and the Babylon he lived in to get an idea of what's happening in our culture today. You go to Daniel chapter 1, it says when the king of Babylon, Nebuchadnezzar, brought them from Israel to Babylon, he brought them to what? In verse 4, to teach them, these Israelites, the literature and the language of the Chaldeans. In other words, to teach them their world, to teach them the Babylonian worldview, to indoctrinate these new Israelites into their thinking based on their authority so they could be good tools for the Babylonian kingdom. And so he wanted to build our thinking on a different foundation, pulling Daniel and his friends from where they were at in a culture that was rooted in biblical thinking, rooted in God's word, and of course had its own problems, but ultimately rooted in God's word, pulling them away from that to a new culture and build our thinking on a different foundation. And Sam, in a real sense, I know people in America might say, well, I don't live in Babylon, I don't live in a foreign country, but I would suggest our culture has changed so much, the dynamics have changed so much, the ideology that dominates our cultural landscape is so secular in thinking. In a real sense, we are living in a foreign nation, at least a nation that has foreign ideas that are opposed to biblical thinking. And it wants to indoctrinate us in that secular worldview that says man is his own authority. And so first of all, we can understand that the nature of this battle is a battle over foundational authorities for your worldviews, either God's word, your authority, or man's word is. And so just like Daniel in his day and his friends with him in Babylon, they had set their sights to be rooted in the word of God as their authority. And we as Christians must set our sights there as well and understand that the attacks of our culture are really an attack on biblical authority and that the nature of the battle is a foundational one. That's the first thing we've got to understand. Then as we stand faithfully on God's word, we can give an answer. And, of course, part of that too, Sam, is that there is no neutral. Many Christians fall for the lie that, well, let's just be neutral about social issues. Let's just be neutral about origins. Let's be neutral about abortion. But there is no neutrality. Either God's word is your authority or man's word is. And if you agree with the secularists that you can be neutral, you're actually agreeing with them that man can determine truth apart from God, which is their foundational worldview. And so you're actually not being neutral. And so there's no neutrality. We hold fast to God's word. And then, Sam, we can give a defense in the culture in which we live.
11: Yeah. Thank you. Thank you, Brian. This is certainly a timeless subject of faithfulness, living faithfully. And so that's a great first principle to be ready. And faithfulness is required of us, isn't it? It is required of a servant that he be found faithful, for God is faithful. Great is his
16: faithfulness. Four out of five women
11: so
16: with ovarian cancer will experience recurrence.
11: That first principle being ready. What
16: it's
11: is
16: often
11: the second
16: incurable. 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
14: Well, we say,
16: not on my watch. Not on my watch. With maintenance therapies, women can delay recurrence. 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
10: They are definitely bold and courageous. We don't have time right now, of course, but multiple times when they're engaging a pagan king or engaging their pagan culture, they are boldly standing for truth. Now, please note they do it with respect, but they are boldly proclaiming God's truth. Like, we won't bow the knee to you. I won't follow your ways. I'm not going to worship your pagan idol, but I'm going to stand for truth. Oh, dear king, God can deliver us, and he will. But even if he doesn't, we still won't bow to your idol. And so they were bold. It was still very respectful in how they did it, but they're bold in their steadfast heart being rooted in God's word. And here's the deal. I know people might think, well, bold and courageous, aren't those kind of synonyms? Why do you do both words for this principle? And here's why I do that, because I think for a lot of us, especially even as Christians, we see the word bold, be bold like Daniel, you know, and we think, oh, well, that means be bold. That's for Christians who have no fear. the super Christians, the Chuck Norris of Christians, the ones who have all the answers, they did all the training, they're apologists, they do street witnessing, they're not scared of anything. Those are the people that be bold. No. We are all, as Christians, called to be a witness. We're all called to give an answer for our faith. We're all called to be bold. And that's why I added courageous in this, because courageous thinks of courage. What is courage? It's doing what is right, even in light of fear you might feel. So you may be afraid of something. You may be afraid of the consequences of standing up or proclaiming truth, but yet you do it anyway. That is courage. And we are called to be bold and courageous. And I would submit that if we could really see Daniel's heart and his friends' hearts in Babylon and these amazing passages in the book of Daniel that showed their boldness, if we actually could see the background to how they thought through the decisions, they prayed through them, how they were getting ready to make these bold declarations and take this bold stand, they knew by doing this it could cost them their life. It could cost them their livelihood, their status. They knew it could cost them everything. And I would bet they felt fear. Hmm. But you know what, Pastor Matt, they did it anyway. And that's what we're called to do as well, that no matter what the cost is, that we will boldly stand and defend and proclaim with courage rooted in God's word. If we're standing on biblical authority, we have answers, we can defend the faith, and let God move through it as he sees fit to his glory.
9: Yeah, Brian and Matt, good question. And Brian, I want to come back with you on that, because I think some may be listening and saying, well, you know, on the emphasis on being bold, you use the word stand, you use the word bold. And I think some may be thinking, all right, well, is it my duty? Because sometimes we hear the word, we must engage the culture. All right, and I don't dispute that. I mean, the Lord put me as a believer in elected office for 20 years, so in that position, I did regularly. But I'm wondering, Brian, your comment on this, more often than actually pulling together a group of people and saying, we're going to march against the king, Daniel. We're gonna gather our little group of three or four or five people, and we're gonna charge into the presence of the king and say, you are wrong. That's one way to engage the culture. It's not a good way, I don't think. Not an effective way. But what really comes from them is that when the world system commanded a believer, them, us, to do something that is contrary to God's word, we, like Shadrach, Meshach, and Abednego, say, no, we can't, and we don't bow the knee. Just not bowing the knee lets us be salt and light. Some comments on that thought as we just talk about this briefly?
10: Oh, absolutely. I'd say amen to all of that. And I would add, just go along right along with that. And that is, to be bold in our culture today doesn't mean you have to have some amazing, detailed, articulate argument against secular ideas. Just stand for biblical truth. I mean, Sam, just say that marriage is one man, one woman for life, whether to a family member who disagrees or to a school council or to the public at large. Just say to someone that there are only two genders. And that's being bold today. Amazingly so, that's all it takes. Just say there's only one way to salvation, that's found in Christ alone. That is being bold. Just stating on biblical truth, that's being bold.
9: All right. And ladies and gentlemen, you get that? I just want to emphasize this to help us all understand that it is easy to be light and salt in this world. If we know what God's word says, we know what God says to do, and we are committed to fearing him and keeping and obeying his command. We don't have to go out and march and get a bugle and start saying, hey, look at me, I'm different than you. No. Just live holy. And don't do what God says, and don't do what the world says to do. They will identify you, believe me. And it takes boldness for that. So, all right, so we have to be prepared to defend, need to be bold and courageous. When we come back, we'll look at living faithful principle number 3 and 4.
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19: Good without God? This is Ken Ham, heading up the ministry that's built a full-size Noah's Ark. For decades, Christianity has been declining in Europe. A few years ago, some researchers asked if morality was declining with the church, and their answer was, no, not really. But how did they find morality? You see, abortion and homosexuality were just labeled as traditionally offensive, while lying and stealing were labeled as immoral. The researchers found many Europeans accept abortion and homosexuality, but still think lying and stealing are wrong. So yes, morality has declined as more people have rejected God's word as the basis for right and wrong. It just depends on if you're using God's definitions.
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9: One word describing our culture today is lawlessness. This is a serious problem for both our nation and the American church. Hello, I'm Sam Rohr with another Stand in the Gap Minute. As crime and violence dominate our headline news, it confirms the growing civil and moral lawlessness in our nation. But the impact's not limited to our culture, it also harms the church. What was once unthinkable to mention has become common even among believers. So dangerous, the Apostle Paul wrote in Ephesians 5:12, it is shameful even to speak of the things that they do in secret. And the previous verse adds, take no part in the unfruitful works of darkness. Instead of condoning sin or becoming hardened toward evil, we're called to live righteously as unto the Lord. Believers must not be part of today's rebellion toward God or truth. We're to be salt and light, bringing glory to our Heavenly Father. Discover more at AmericanPastorsNetwork.net.
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9: All right, as we go into our final program again, my guest today is Brian Osborne. He is an author. He's a conference speaker. You may have heard him. He travels a lot around the country. Christian apologist. He's with Answers in Genesis. They have their website, answersingenesis.org. A lot of information there. And generally, not exclusively, but there most months I will have someone on the air and will deal with the matter of apologetics and a biblical worldview. For a number of years now, I've had Brian, my guest today, or one of the other individuals, very competent, that they have there available with me here. to start with creation, because you cannot talk about God's words, you cannot talk about authority, you cannot talk about, as we're talking today, how to live faithfully in this Babylon government world system, unless you start in Genesis. So it all fits, and we try to take themes like today that are dominant, ongoing themes. Christians living in a hostile world. This Babylon beast system, we've talked about it so long, this world that the Apostle Paul says, don't be conformed to it, that Jesus says, this world you're just passing through, don't get your feet anchored here because this is not home. So, ladies and gentlemen, that's a challenge to all of us.

0: this one? Okay, that's the practical application. So there are four principles, Brian, that you have identified and you've presented before. This one is be ready, and then be bold and courageous. Talked about them in the last segment. And there are two more, though. Let's go to, I'm saying, living faithfully principle number three. What is it? And apply it, please.
1: Yeah, this one can be a bit hard to swallow at times. It says, be humble and loving. And it's so necessary. And I would suggest, Sam, this is so hard because we live in a culture saturated with pride. Our culture says, you be you, you're awesome, it's all about you. Disney tells you to follow your heart. You got whole movements like the LGBTQ community who march on the banner of pride. And so pride saturates our culture. And so the idea of being humble is so anti-culture. It's anti-natural to the world we live in. And so it can be hard because of that, because we were raised up in this, but we are called to be humble. Actually, 1 Peter 3:15, the verse we love to quote here at the ministry for giving a defense, you keep reading to the end of the verse. It says, be prepared to give a defense to all who ask you for a reason for the hope that you have, yet do this with gentleness and respect. And so, yes, we are called to be bold. We are called to present truth. We're called to live lives authentic to the glory of God based on his truth. But we're called to do this with humility, with gentleness and respect, because we want to glorify God, not just with what we do, but how we do it. And you see this with Daniel. Man, there's so many examples. Just one very quickly. When Daniel was given the interpretation to the dream that no other wise man had, and he's brought before the king to give this interpretation, Daniel could have said, hey, king, I've got your interpretation right here because I'm awesome. I'm just built different. You're welcome. Here you go. He could have really lifted himself up, but Daniel doesn't do that. Daniel says to the king, no one could do what you asked, but there is a God in heaven, and he has revealed to me this mystery so that he can be glorified, basically, is what's being played out there. And Daniel gives all the glory, all the focus to God, not himself. And that's part of humility, that as we give answers, as we engage the culture, as we love people with the love of Christ, we do understand this all comes from Christ. 1 Corinthians 4:7, what do you have that you did not receive? So everything that we can share with someone is a gift from our God. So we're to do this humbly to the world around us. And so a big thing in giving an answer to be faithful in Babylon is to do what we're called to do with humility. And also that we do it with love. Now, not the secular definition of what love is, but the biblical definition of love. And that is doing what's best for someone, even if it costs you something. And guys, what's most important to people is God. Salvation and the truth of God, that is what's best for people. And so by giving truth, that is a kindness that brings clarity. And so the most loving thing we can do is to present truth to people, of course, in a loving way, that God might use that to change their hearts and change their eternal destiny. So we boldly engage with humility and love, and God can work through that in an amazing way to draw people to himself.
2: Thank you, Brian. So today we're looking at living faithfully principles. And the first one was to be ready. The second one was to be bold and courageous. The third that you just spoke to us about, Brian, be humble and loving. I'm looking forward to the last one in just a moment, but I want to read one scripture related to this, what Jesus said in John 17, where he said right after in his great prayer that we are not to be of the world while we're in the world. And then he said, I pray not that thou shouldst take them out of the world, but that thou shouldst keep them from the evil. So Jesus, in prayer to the Father, prayed that the Father would guard us and protect us and watch over us in this life so that we could live faithfully for him. And so we looked at the first three principles. Now, Brian, could you share this fourth principle of living faithfully before God?
1: Yeah, and this one gets me really excited. They all do, but just the last one is be hopeful. Hopeful. Be hopeful. When I say be hopeful, I don't mean like I hope I get the job or I hope the girl says yes to the date request, you know, something like that. No, we're talking about an expectant hope, a biblical hope. It's a type of hope where a kid who's waiting for Christmas and they're hoping for Christmas to get there. They know Christmas is coming. They're just waiting on it to get here. That is our hope as Christians. We are to be hopeful people. And man, this can be such a contagious thing because our culture is dying for hope. It is so hopeless as it abandons God. And we have real hope. And so as we engage this culture, we're not to be defeated. We're not to think there is no hope. No, we are hopeful because God is at work. God is sovereign. There's not a maverick molecule in the universe. He's working all things for his

0: glory and our good. He turns the hearts of the kings and leads wherever he wants them to go. God is working all things, and he will win. He already won on the cross, and he will win for eternity. And someday he is coming back, and Jesus will be here. There'll be an earthly kingdom. He'll be here, and we'll see his face, and every knee will bow, every tongue will confess that Jesus Christ is Lord. Friends, God wins, Christ wins, and we win in Christ. Game over. And so we don't have to worry about if we're going to win or not, or how this is going to turn out. We know. So we can boldly and lovingly and humbly engage people the truth of God's word, rooted on the foundational hope of Christ and his perfect eternal victory and kingdom.
1: Brian, that is excellent. So, ladies and gentlemen, I think all of these things that have been mentioned, we would all be well served if we were to ask ourselves the question, and that is this: to what extent am I ready to give an answer for the hope that is within me? That's the apologetic aspect. That's the purpose of knowing God's word. And secondly, being bold and courageous. Again, as we talked about before, you don't have to look for opportunities to confront the enemy in the world. It is in our face. We must be concerned about knowing what God's word says and trusting him and saying, no, I will not bow the knee because. All right? And then thirdly, being humble and loving in everything we do. That should be obvious and that should be present. God resists the proud. We don't want to be proud. When we're humble, we're grateful. We're thanking God for all that he's done, even in the midst of difficulty, and then be hopeful. If we really believe what...
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3: American Family News, I'm Rusty Pugh. Secretary of State Marco Rubio wrapping up his trip to the ASEAN summit, meeting with Russia's foreign minister overnight, where the two discussed ways to end the war in Ukraine.
4: We want a peace deal. We want the war to end. We're prepared to play whatever positive role we can to end the war. And that, in order to end this war, will require something that both Russia and Ukraine can agree to. If we identify an opportunity to make a difference in this, we will. Because in the end, what the president most cares about is not the stuff people are... Well, here's what he most cares about, that people stop dying. He thinks it's a senseless war. And if we can play a role in bringing it to an end, we're going to use the power and influence of the United States to do so.
3: In the Middle East, the U.S. launching a 12th night of crushing strikes on Iran after President Trump's latest threat, vowing to destroy a bridge or power plant if Tehran strikes any ship in the Strait of Hormuz. President Trump spoke from Georgia yesterday about the conflict and the possibility of negotiations.
5: They're getting hit so hard, and they want to make a deal. But I say they're not ready to make a deal. Because every time they make a deal, they want to change it and everything. They're not ready. They'll be ready very soon. And this is despite this. It's going on.
3: Meanwhile, Yemen's Iran-backed Houthi rebels say they have attacked two Saudi oil tankers in the Red Sea. Hudson Institute senior fellow Rebecca Heinrichs says it's time for the Saudis to step up.
6: So they should. I mean, this is their backyard. This is their part and large responsibility. They have incredible capabilities to be able to do this. But the Saudis have still tried to stay out of this war for the most part. And when the Iranians began to fire against Gulf states again, the Saudis got cold feet and said, listen, the United States, if you're not going to go more aggressively against Iran, we don't want you to take more muscular actions because the Iranians are going to retaliate against us. We're back at it. But again, the Saudis have not been entirely good allies and partners with the United States on this. And so the Saudis really need to get some courage here.
3: Tropical Storm Bertha making landfall in Louisiana yesterday, bringing heavy rain and wind. The storm forced officials to close beaches from Florida to Mississippi. Adam Klotz tells us what to expect today.
7: really, it's not much of a center of circulation there. So you're looking at that big bulge of rain, mostly out over the Gulf. The heaviest rain has been offshore, but the winds are still there. The waves are still there. You've got the tropical storm warning currently across the Louisiana Gulf Coast, over towards the Texas Gulf Coast. That includes Galveston. Where will it move next? But you're looking probably at a landfall sometime this evening into early tomorrow morning.
3: A former Southern Baptist Seminary president says mainline denominations have lost their way and are lost causes. Steve Jordahl reports.
8: The Presbyterian Church, USA, can trace its roots all the way back to the Reformation and John Calvin himself. No doubt Calvin would be turning in his grave if he heard this PCUSA pastor opine that Jesus is not necessarily the only way to reconcile with God.
9: So when we insist that Christ is the only way and that everyone else has to get in line, we're not a frightened minority huddled in an upper room trying to survive the Roman Empire. We are the empire.
8: Over the last 50 years, the PCUSA has experienced one of the steepest membership declines among all Protestant denominations. Dr. Richard Land of Southern Evangelical Seminary says they, the Methodists, Episcopalians, Lutherans, and all the other so-called mainlines, years ago started questioning the authority of Scripture.
10: Once the power structure in their denominations was captured by liberals, they guarded it zealously, and they would not brook any interference.
8: The one exception to the trend is the Southern Baptist Church, which has stayed true to the gospel and, for the most part, seen historic growth. Land says that's due to the way SBC churches are governed.
10: Each individual church owns its own property, calls its own pastors, ordains its own pastors, decides how much money it's going to give each year to the denomination's seminaries and mission efforts.
8: The SBC did fight a battle over liberalism known as the conservative resurgence in the 1980s. Land says the conservatives won.
10: It also helped that 9 out of 10 Southern Baptists believed in the inerrancy of Scripture.
8: I'm Steve Jordahl.
3: World shares are mixed while the intensifying war with Iran has pushed Brent crude to over $98 a barrel. For American Family News, I'm Rusty Pugh.
2: Inform.
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14: Welcome to The Core here on American Family Radio. Glad to be with you. I'm Walker Wildman on this edition of the program. AFR.net is our website, and you can download the podcast wherever you listen to podcasts. Well, let's turn our attention to the scripture, and then we do have a guest, a well-known guest here on in studio with us. Acts chapter 13 is where we have been this week, reading towards the end of the chapter, verses 49 through 52. And the word of the Lord was being spread throughout all the region, but the Jews stirred up devout and prominent women and the chief men of the city, raised up persecution against Paul and Barnabas, and expelled them from the region. Verse 51 and 52, but they shook off the dust from the feet against them and came to Iconium, and the disciples were filled with joy and with the Holy Spirit. So there's many things we could talk about and draw from this, but what I want to point out is how Paul and Barnabas responded to being rejected, to being expelled from the region and from the city. They shook off the dust and they moved on with joy and with the Holy Spirit. So may we take that from Acts chapter 13. Brother Bert Harper, exploring the word, exploring missions, and many other things, is with us. Brother Bert, welcome back.
15: Thank you. It's good to be with you, brother.
14: Well, Exploring the Word is our daily program that has many, many listeners from 3 to 4 Central, and you and Alex have been hosting it for over a decade.
15: Yeah, 15 years.
14: 15, wow.
15: Alex started with Marvin Sanders for about a year.
14: Okay.
15: I came on board at the end there in 2011, and Marvin started having his issues with cancer.
14: Sure.
15: And he had let me, hey, would you fill in? And I filled in, and it became a part of what I did. I didn't come here to do Exploring the Word
14: originally. Yeah, I didn't know that. I thought you and the show went together at the same time.
15: Well, it just, God did it.
14: It worked out
15: that
14: way.
15: I mean, it's one of those things, yeah. You say, okay, God, You know, he timing. Have you noticed timing is a large part of what we do, Walker?
14: I know. And the Lord always works it out.
15: He does.
14: According to his purposes.
15: We can trust him.
14: That's right. Well, hey, you and your wife, Jan, have been doing the fishbowl retreat. We call it Repairing the Foundations Fishbowl Retreat. But you and Jan, if I'm not wrong, I think I have my history correct, y'all were doing some of this before you even came on staff here. And so you continued it. And my dad wanted to make sure you could continue it. So this has somewhat been going on with you and Jan before AFA. But nonetheless, give us a little history, a little backgrounder on these fishbowl retreats for pastors. And then, of course, we can get into this year's.
15: Well, it did start about 10 years before I came on board. Matter of fact, the very first one, it was Jan that thought about it.
14: Was it?
15: Yes,
14: her idea?
15: It was her idea. She,
14: credit to Jan.
15: Yeah, she gets the credit. And so we found a place that would house 10 couples. Well, Jan and I would need to stay there, so we decided 9 couples. And at that time, we wanted them young, you know, just started entering into the ministry.
14: Sure.
15: And we started saying, we're going to raise the money so we can invite them to come and be a part of it.
14: Hmm.
15: So me being connected with a man called Don Wildman, I came and told him my vision and what I was thought about. He said, how much do you need? And so the very first fishbowl that Jan and I did, AFA, was funded that for those
14: this is
15: pastors.
14: This is news to me. I'm learning this right now. This is amazing.
15: Not knowing that 10 years later
14: you would be on staff,
15: I'd be on board, and Tim would say, hey, bring fishbowl with you.
14: Yeah.
15: And
14: wow.
15: God,
14: that's amazing.
15: It is.
14: There's so many stories like that.
15: There is. And so, but Jan and I both saw the need for pastoring is different.
14: Sure.
15: I don't know how else to say that. I've done it most of my life, just about all my life. But those guys especially that were doing other things and then they became pastors, they said, okay, this is quite different.
14: Oh, yeah.
15: And it's, we didn't want a conference because conferences, you're busy here, you're busy there. We wanted it to be a retreat where the couple themselves might talk because we give them discussion questions and things like that.
14: Yeah.
15: But we also want them to meet others. And because of social media, we've had people that's from up in Kentucky, and their friends are there in Texas, and they've become close friends, and it happened at the fishbowl.
14: Amazing. So this fishbowl retreat, folks, the reason we're talking about it is because it's coming up in October, the 20th through the 22nd of October. It's going to be at Pickwick Landing State Park there in Counts, Tennessee. It's been there for
15: Been there. We found it centrally located.
14: Yeah,
15: you know,
14: it's moved around a couple times.
15: Yeah, we've been in Texas and other places, but this is a great place right there on the Tennessee River.
14: Yeah, it's beautiful.
15: Fall of the year.
14: Yeah.
15: And catfish.
14: Yeah, we've been up there. AFA's had a retreat up there, a leadership retreat at the state park there, and they've done some work on the hotel there at the inn at the state park, so it's a nice place to be. So this is coming October 20th through 22nd. Explain to someone listening, whether it be a church member that's like, hey, I want to send my pastor to this, which I hope is the case. We need more of that, or we need deacons sending their pastors to this. Or if there's a pastor listening saying, hey, I'd like to attend, tell them some of the things that'll be covered, and of course, J.J. Jasper will be there as well.
15: Yeah, J.J. will be there. This year, in place of having a main speaker, we have different ones that are coming and sharing. It's about God and Him being sustained. The verse that we do in sustaining us is Psalm 55:22. Cast your burden on the Lord, and He shall sustain you.
14: Hmm.
15: I mean, that's powerful when you think about that. Sustain you. It has the idea of lifting you up, holding you up, shielding you. He shall. So we're going to have different ones sharing how God did that all during their process. Jan will be speaking. I'll be speaking as well.
14: Hmm.
15: But we're going to have some special testimonies about what God has done. People should go away feeling God has done it. He can still do it.
14: Yeah.
15: That's the whole idea. And so that's the idea. It's Pastor Appreciation Month is October. And that's why it's a good time of the year.
14: Sure.
15: We have it in the middle of the week, so the pastor won't miss a Sunday.
14: Right.
15: You know, may miss a Wednesday night.
14: Sure.
15: But I always, when I was pastoring all the time and have a Wednesday night somewhere like that, it was always a great time to find a deacon or elder.
14: Allow somebody else to preach.
15: Somebody, and let them participate.
14: Yeah, absolutely. Folks, the website here, and then we'll keep giving you a little more information, but repairingthefoundations, that's plural, .net, repairingthefoundations.net. 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Right there, you can click Learn More. You can scroll down to the dates, the location, obviously the list of hosts, including Brother Bert and his wife Jan. Alex McFarlane will be there.
15: He was there.
14: He was there last year.
15: Yeah, he was there
14: last year. So JJ Jasper will be speaking, and then others you mentioned sharing their testimonies. So that's coming up in October the 20th through the 22nd. Tell them what, give them a little bit of a taste of what the itinerary looks like as far as you've got meals and you got maybe some free time built in. Obviously, you've got multiple sessions. What does it look like as far as an average day there at the retreat?
15: Well, we start Tuesday with a lunch.
14: Okay.
15: And, you know, eating together is one of the things that brings fellowship. We sit
14: Jesus did it.
15: Yeah, exactly. We sit around tables, get to know. And before the break off, I get my microphone and I go around acting like, you know, I'm going to interview.
14: Where are you from?
15: Where are you from? Who came the, who traveled the, who's got the most kids? How long? And get to know folks like that. We're going to have some fun with that.
14: Oh, yeah.
15: And then we start a first session and I introduce Jan. And Jan and I, we share a little bit about what it's like. This year, again, with the idea of being sustainer, we'll be talking about what God has done.
14: Mm-hmm.
15: I mean, Jen and I have been married over 50 years now. And it is amazing.
14: Congratulations.
15: It is. Been great. And so we share what it was like and what it is like in ministry. We take a break. JJ usually comes in that day, and he uses his humor, but also what else happened to him, his ministry.
14: Sure.
15: Guess what? God sustained he and Mel through all the stuff they go through. And then we have a break. We have the meal. And then we come back that night for a worship service. And like to say, Randy Wood, who is a music minister here in Tupelo, but he's agreed. He's part of our we have a group that just ministers to them.
14: Yeah.
15: You know, they have the vision of and the burden of helping pastors.
14: Sure.
15: And so we have the worship service, have someone share. And so it's a good day. Wednesday afternoon's the break time. Everybody on Wednesday afternoon, sit out and watch the river flow or travel over to one of the stores there locally. So it's a good day.
14: Yeah, that's great. Folks, this is the annual Fishbowl Retreat in Counts, Tennessee at the Pickwick Landing State Park. Brother Bert Harper and his wife Jan are going to be your host. As he mentioned, J.J. Jasper, one of our longtime AFR personalities, will be there. J.J.'s written multiple books as well and got a very powerful testimony about how God has continued to sustain he and his wife during their marriage and their life. And so a lot of wisdom, a lot of excitement and energy and fun that's going to be had. And so this is primarily targeted at pastors and their wives. And so the goal here is for churches, the ideal situation is for a church to get together and sponsor their pastor and send them to this retreat, this Fishbowl Retreat. It's targeted towards pastors and their wives so that they can have a time of fellowship, of ministering to, and really be re-energized to go back to their local church and minister. So the website is repairingthefoundations.net, repairingthefoundations.net. Brother Bert, thank you so much for coming in, and we'll keep pushing this the rest of the week and as long as we need to get these folks signed up and the seats full.
15: Thank you, Walker. And it is we encourage them to be good parents as well.
14: That's the whole family.
15: That's it. Thank you, Walker.
14: Pastor and his wife. Thank you, Brother Bert. That's Brother Bert Harper from Exploring the Word, heard each weekday on American Family Radio, 3 to 4 Central. Of course, you can get the podcast wherever you listen to podcasts. Just type in Exploring the Word. He and Alex McFarland host that program. And so Brother Bert and his wife are hosting this annual Fishbowl Retreat. They've been doing this for years. It's an amazing time of fellowship and ministering to pastors and their wives. And we need more godly, righteous, courageous men in our pulpits, leading our churches, leading our congregations around the country. That's one of the many areas in which will help transform American culture and to help restore a sense of righteousness to the land is ministering to and uplifting our local pastors around the country. They are somewhat the backbone of the spiritual dynamic in the country. And we talk often on the program and on the network about the different ills of society, the different things that we're dealing with as a country, as a culture. But ultimately, all of our societal issues at some point are rooted in a spiritual dynamic, a spiritual illness, because of our fallenness. And so we've got to continually recognize that and understand that restoring a sense of righteousness and obedience to God and His Word in our culture and at an individual level is the main driver towards restoring and transforming American culture for God's glory. And that's what, as we celebrate our 250th this month as a country, and as I've read multiple quotes from founding fathers over the last several weeks, what I'm talking about here is very much in sync and in alignment with what many of our founding fathers envisioned for this thing called America. They envisioned our states, our cities, our communities to be beacons of hope and righteousness and godly living, so that we could propagate the gospel of Jesus Christ domestically and abroad. And so what we're doing here at AFA and the mission and the vision and things like this fishbowl retreat are fully in sync with some of the early goals and objectives of America's founding fathers. And so 250 plus years later, we're continuing on some of the noble and virtuous objectives of the men and women that came before us to propagate the gospel. Repairingthefoundations.net is that URL. Repairingthefoundations.net. Go there, send your pastor and their wife to this retreat. And we'll be back in a couple minutes. We have a few more guests for the remainder of this program. So stick around. We'll be back.

0: I'm Ruth Kramer with Mission Network News. Discipling children in Russia has become an even more important mission. That's after Russia's government placed Child Evangelism Fellowship on its list of undesirable organizations this month. Greg Yoder with Keys for Kids Ministries.
1: This basically means they cannot function in the country.
0: The ministry's removal will leave a gap in children's discipleship at a time when Yoder says kids, teens, and families are searching for spiritual truth.
1: There's lots of fear and anxiety and depression. And again, we get back to that 414 window that 80% of kids are looking for spiritual truth, and they will find it. And we're hoping and praying that they'll find it through Christ alone.
0: Pray for partnerships in Russia that'll allow Keys for Kids devotionals to get into the hands of kids looking for God. And despite efforts to keep both parties at the table, the fragile U.S.-Iran ceasefire effectively collapsed earlier this month. David Boghossian of the Alliance for the Unreached says perceived capitulation for the U.S. only strengthens Iran's extremists, which doesn't bode well for the body of Christ.
2: What we're seeing is that after the Israeli and American strikes, there's an increase of targeting of minorities and Christians. It's as if the extremist elements are basically saying, look, we were right, and you moderates are wrong. Moderation doesn't help us. We're being attacked anyway.
0: Needs grow exponentially during war. Pray for supernatural provision for believers as they serve Iran's unreached people groups.
2: Probably the greatest thing that needs to be focused on and prayed for is the development of leaders in Iran. So many leaders have been targeted and arrested. So many have had to flee the country. And so there's a constant need to raise up a new generation of leaders.
0: 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I'm Ruth Kramer.
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4: Welcome back to The Core here on American Family Radio. Glad to have you with us on this edition of the show. 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Well, I want to welcome to the program former Mississippi State Representative Dana Criswell, who is with us now, who made it clear during the break that he is no longer a state rep, no longer a quote-unquote politician, and he's with us now to talk about some of these AI concerns, especially with these camera networks around the country. Dana, welcome to the program.
5: Hey, thanks for having me. I appreciate and welcome the opportunity to talk about this a little bit.
4: Yeah, to put things together for folks who are trying to get up to speed on what we're talking about. So there's the most notable network, if you will, or brand is what's called Flock cameras, and they're these wireless cameras that are on, they're very, very rudimentary, simple setup, and they're now growing into a multi-billion dollar company. But they are on these simple poles near roads, near intersections. They run off solar. They're run wirelessly off of 4G or 5G networks. And so there's no big sophisticated setup. So they're relatively low profile. But once you start spotting these cameras, you can spot them everywhere. They stand out like a sore thumb if you're looking out for them. But they're these Flock cameras. And then there's other brands. I know one you're very familiar with is called AccuSense. But nonetheless, this general topic of what has become this mass surveillance deployment of cameras all around the country on these public thoroughfares is raising some serious concerns about how these would be used by law enforcement and government should they want to abuse their powers, if you will. So tell us more about this and how this has become kind of an outbreak in recent years.
5: Well, I really had not paid any attention to this. This was one of those things I'd kind of heard, you know, you hear in the background, you hear Flock, and I didn't know. I mean, I have chickens. I thought it was to monitor my chickens, honestly. But, you know, you start hearing about that a little bit. And then I read the article in Magnolia Tribune about, you know, the Department of Public Safety, you know, going to spend $2 million on these cameras. And that's kind of what piqued my interest and where I started down this road. And, you know, I mean, everybody I talked to, they were like, okay, you know the laws. You were a state representative. We outlawed these, didn't we? And in 2009, we all thought we had outlawed all of this. Turns out we only outlawed red light cameras for cities and counties, but not for the state. So now then we've got the state doing something we tell the cities and counties they can't. And it's a kind of a twist on it. It's not a red light camera, but we're monitoring for everything else. So that kind of where I started. And I, like I said, I didn't even know it was around here until just a month ago.
4: Yeah. Yeah. And to your point, Mississippi already has various statutes on the books regarding this relative topic from a high level. But to your point, the way these have been deployed is somewhat of a loophole when you look at the, kind of the spirit of the law and what was aimed at preventing these. What was happening, what you're talking about on the statute level, what was happening was you were getting these citations issued for example, on an accused running of a red light, but there was no actual officer present to witness the crime. And this is what everybody knows who's reported a crime is if law enforcement isn't there to witness it, such as a, you know, a traffic violation, you can't just retroactively start writing citations. And so but that's what was happening by certain municipalities. So the state stepped in via legislature and corrected that loophole, if you will, and outlawed the traffic cam tickets, if you will. But these flock cameras are being used for different things and are being deployed through through other areas and aren't specifically addressed by the law. So tell us how these cameras are being used. I mean, there's a variety of uses for them by local, state, and federal law enforcement, but just give us a couple examples.
5: Well, there's the AccuSensus cameras that we were talking about here, and there's the flock cameras. They kind of layer on top of each other. I mean, the Department of Public Safety said they were going to use them to monitor people wearing a seatbelt. They're going to use them to monitor whether you are talking on a cell phone, which actually is not illegal in Mississippi, but they were going to then send a message to a police officer down the road who's going to pull you over and give you a ticket. Flock cameras around say, oh, we're not red light cameras. We're not monitoring running a red light. We're monitoring for speed. We're monitoring for accidents. We're monitoring for any number of things that they want because they register your car. They read your tag. I've even read where they catalog dents and scratches on your car just in case you were involved in an accident. They want to come back and find out. So really everything, they take your picture. They facial recognize who's driving the car. So now then they have a record in a database that is actually open nationwide of all of your movements. And that's where the issue becomes. I understand people want it to find bad guys. That's one thing. But when 99.9% of all of the data that they are collecting is about completely innocent people, then there becomes a real issue and a real problem there in that we don't live in a society where our government collects data about us. We shouldn't. We don't want to, but that's what is happening.
4: Yeah, and to your point, how law enforcement has traditionally worked in from a historical vantage point in American in America is once a crime has been committed, at that point all of these mechanisms, to prove the crime, to, you know, bolster the state's case, find evidence, find the alleged perpetrator, all of these things kick into place. You start getting subpoenas, you start gathering evidence, et cetera, et cetera. But it's all based on an alleged crime that was committed. But to your point, the way this apparatus is functioning now is Big Brother-ish in the sense that they're bulk collecting anything and everything so that if there may be a crime in the future, they can retroactively go back and access this data. That's what makes this distinct and really distinctly a problem, is this somewhat dragnet approach to surveillance. Correct me if I'm wrong.
5: Oh, yeah. And, you know, it all ties into the big AI discussion that we're having, because they want to now use all of this data, use AI to predict crimes. And, you know, and you know, the city leaders and the police chiefs and all that will tell us, look how safe you'll be if we can predict where the next crime is going to be. And what are they going to do? Go and arrest somebody because they say you might commit a crime? That's just not how our society is built. Hmm. We are not built on the government being in control and then we answer to them. The truth is, we're built on we're in control and they answer to us. We have a method for all of this that works, and it's called a warrant. Which right. means that the police go to a judge. This judge makes a decision. Can they invade your privacy? Well, if they have enough evidence, the judge will look at it and he weighs laws, constitution, safety, and then he issues that warrant, and they actually then can invade your privacy. But until then, they cannot. And when I'm driving down the road and they're taking pictures of me and they're cataloging everything about me, they didn't have a warrant for that. So they really have no right to that information.
4: Hmm. Yeah, this is going, states are, I don't think the feds need to do a thing on this because they mess up everything and they're the worst abusers of this technology. The FBI has been doing dragnet data collection for a long, long time. That's how they arrested all the grandmothers on January 6th that were on the Capitol grounds, is through Dragnet. And you've got these private entities, including cellular companies, that cooperate via non-subpoena, non-court order compliance. So they basically just hand over willingly data to law enforcement without a proper warrant, which is what you're talking about. What do you think states need to do on this? I mean, I think this is a state's issue. I think states are going to have to step in here. But right now, and I understand, you know, if we were to bring in law enforcement reps, and I know some of them, they would make a plausible case as to why they need the technology. The problem here is we're becoming a surveillance state. Whether we like it or not, we're becoming a mass surveillance state. And simply driving down the road has become this massive data collection scheme. Which is very problematic, and there's no regulations around it right now. So what do you recommend the states do to start stepping in and regulating the use of these bulk surveillance techniques?
5: Well, my preference would be we treat it like red light cameras, and we just say we don't do them.
4: Hmm.
5: I mean, when we did that in 2009, I remember the arguments. I wasn't in the legislature, but I remember it. The arguments from police was, oh my gosh, you don't care about solving crime. Oh my gosh, you don't care about accidents and wrecks. And that's just not true. And we banned it, and we've been fine. They find other ways. That would be my first choice, is to ban it. If we fall short of that, the next level is to require absolute warrants for all use of everything that they gather.
4: Yes.
5: All data they gather, you must have a warrant. I also think we should add in the legislation that it has to be deleted after 72 hours or something that's reasonable, so they're not storing your data forever. And also there is the loophole that you talked about that the federal government uses. They say, well, the CIA can't spy on Americans. We just buy the data from somebody else. So the legislation has to be written to say they cannot use any data that hasn't been gathered with a warrant. So another company can't have these cameras and then just give them to it or sell it to them unless they have a warrant for that information. And any information that's not covered by the warrant has to be deleted.
4: Yeah, that seems like the best approach there? I mean, obviously, the outright banning is one of the more absolute ways to prevent abuse here. But the warrant, the need of a warrant.
5: They find that card, use the data.
4: Yeah.
5: So I think a couple of those things like that in the legislature or in the legislation they passed would go a long ways towards protecting our rights and us not becoming this surveillance police state.
4: Yeah, I think so. And I think the public polling and sentiment on this would be fully in line with what you're talking about in the sense that states are going to have to do something. People are not they don't have an appetite for this mass surveillance. I mean, we see what goes on in China. You need a warrant if a crime has been committed and you're trying to find someone or prove your case. Then we need to do what we've been doing for 200 plus years, and that is you get a warrant, and then you go through the proper process. And this, and by the way, this argument that there's imminence in there is an imminent threat, and we've got to do it now, and we can't wait on the court, we can't wait on the judge. Look, these law enforcement agencies have such a relationship with the judges and with the courts and with the warrant process. They get these warrants signed in a matter of an hour or less. So this notion that waiting for a warrant is going to put people's lives in danger is just a false argument. It's a straw man argument that doesn't really translate into everyday life. Last word, once again, we're talking about these AI-driven flock cameras, the AccuSense cameras. There's a bunch of different brands on the market, but we're talking to Dana Criswell. Criswell was a former Mississippi state representative, and we're talking about the implications of these technologies on bulk surveillance and mass data collection. What do you think the appetite is within the legislature, whether it be in Mississippi or other states? We got about a minute left to act on this. I guess, do you think we can get a state to move on this legislation in short order?
5: Well, we tried last year. In 2025, there was a bill that failed. But it is encouraging. I know Dan Eubanks made a public statement about it. I think Trey Lamar out of Senatobia did. So there is some appetite in the legislature that to address this. So I think with enough public pressure, the fact that the legislators are already talking about it, a little bit of public pressure will push them to address it and do something. And I think that's what it's going to take. It's going to take the people of the state saying it's time, do something, make a decision.
4: Yeah. There you have it. That's former Representative Criswell. Thanks so much for coming on the program. We appreciate having you on.
5: Oh, yeah. Thank you. Anytime. I enjoyed it.
4: Absolutely. There you have it, folks. That's Dana Criswell, former Mississippi State Representative, on the use of these flock cameras, these AccuSense cameras, and all these AI-driven cameras that are bulk collecting our data, our license plates, numbers, our traffic behaviors, the frequency that we visit locations, all of that's being mass collected and shared with law enforcement without a warrant and is being searched and queried and utilized for law enforcement purposes and bypassing the warrant process. So I think this is a major problem, and I understand there are viable law enforcement uses for certain technologies. But folks, we cannot just revert to, well, it makes law enforcement's job easier, so we're going to do it. That can't be all to the argument, because the Chinese police state says the exact same thing. We'll be back in a few.
6: Good without God? This is Ken Ham, heading up the ministry that's built a full-size Noah's Ark. For decades, Christianity has been declining in Europe. A few years ago, some researchers asked if morality was declining with the church, and their answer was, no, not really. But how did they find morality? You see, abortion and homosexuality were just labeled as traditionally offensive, while lying and stealing were labeled as immoral. The researchers found many Europeans accept abortion and homosexuality, but still think lying and stealing are wrong. So yes, morality has declined, as more people have rejected God's word as the basis for right and wrong. It just depends on if you're using God's definitions.
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4: Welcome back to The Core here on American Family Radio. Glad to have you with us on today's program. Well, in the last segment, we talked to Dana Criswell. He's former state representative in Mississippi, about the use of these cameras, these wireless cameras being set up anywhere and everywhere around our communities that is mass collecting all things about us driving around town and then sharing it with law enforcement at scale and no warrant, absolutely no warrant being used to access this data. And many of these cameras, not all, many of them are set up on government property, on public roads, on public sideways, sidewalks. And so there's implications there as well. But I told Bobby during the break, look, this urge to bypass the warrant process needs to be checked. I mean, the FBI has found all these loopholes to bypass the warrant process, and now nobody trusts them because they're skipping the warrants, and then they're going straight to the mass surveillance. And they're saying, well, technically we're in compliance. Yeah, technically you are, but nobody trusts you because of all these mass surveillance tools that you've developed. And so I think this urge and this tendency by law enforcement, in the name of efficiency, to want to create ways to bypass the warrant process, I think that's very, very concerning. And so I think there needs to be a persistent check in place. Because we can't just use this argument of, well, it makes our jobs easier and more efficient, because you can pretty much say that about anything, about any technology and any advancement. That should not immediately equate to let's do this, because it may still be a bad idea. And you can ask the folks in China who are having all of their daily life logged into this social credit score through mass surveillance. Well, moving to our next guest, Dr. James Taylor is with us from the state of Oklahoma. He's running for the superintendent of education position there in the state, and he's with us now. Dr. Taylor, welcome to the program.
8: Yeah, thank you for the invitation, and just call me JT. That's fine.
4: Easy enough, JT. Hey, tell us about your run for superintendent of education, and in order to do that, give us a little bit of background about yourself.
8: Well, I am I'm bivocational. I'm a pastor of a local church in Norman, Oklahoma. I'm also a teacher. I've been in the pulpit since 1977, and I've been in the classroom for 18 years. And so, to me, teaching is teaching. Whether I'm teaching the Constitution or whether I'm teaching the Bible, teaching is teaching, and that's what my strength is. And so that's a little bit about me. And so I wasn't really interested in doing this position, but through some events that led to it by the hand of God, I ended up agreeing to it, and God is working some things out to make it happen. And so I have a heart for education. I have a heart for the kids, for the teachers, and for the schools. And so we're trying to bring back teaching and learning as a priority in our schools in Oklahoma.
4: Hmm. Once again, we're talking to the formal Dr. James Taylor, otherwise wants to be known as JT. He's running for the superintendent of education position in the state of Oklahoma to replace Ryan Walters, which stepped down and is not running again. Ryan Walters is a good friend of the ministry here, done some great work in Oklahoma. JT, how many folks are in this race? And this is a big position to fill. Oklahoma's very conservative, but how many people are you running with?
8: Well, this is we're in the runoff now. We already had the primary. There were seven in the primary, and this is the runoff. So there's another Republican and myself, and then there's the Democrat candidate who won their primary.
4: Excellent. Okay, so this is a runoff, you versus one other person in the primary. And tell our folks about the election date. We've got a lot of listeners in Oklahoma. Give them some info on when this runoff is.
8: The election runoff is in August the 25th, and we need everybody to go out. We need, you know, traditionally runoffs have a low turnout. And even in the primary, we only had 25% of registered voters vote. And so we're hoping that we'll get more out. Normally we'll get like between 10 and 15. And so we're hoping we get more people out this time.
4: What would you say are some of the top maybe two or three issues when you travel around the state that voters are focused on, they care about, they want you to address should you become superintendent of education?
8: One of them is the classroom, with classroom discipline, teachers, preparation, whatnot. And so we're going to be doing things right with that to make sure that we get our teachers better equipped and prepared. One of the problems is at the university level, they're not preparing the teachers. They know their subject matter, but they're not preparing them for classroom discipline, classroom management. That just simply isn't happening. And so what we need to do is make sure that gets taken place. Another thing is a concern about being fiscally responsible, making sure that the money that goes to the classroom ends up in the classroom, and trying to make sure that that takes place, because oftentimes money gets sent into, taxpayers are giving money to education, but it only goes to showing that there's no real results that we're seeing where there's improvements in reading, writing, and arithmetic. And so one of the things that I'm going to do in our new administration is to literally ask the question, does it help our kids learn to read, write, and do math? And if it doesn't, then we need to change it or redirect that money back into the classroom. So those would be two of the things. And one of the big things that I'm very much concerned about is parental empowerment. Parents should be able to, they're not obstacles. They're not special interest groups. Parents are the first and most important teacher that their kids will ever have. And no government office can ever know a parent or never know a child better than their mom and their dad. And so one of the things I propose is I'm in favor of all forms of parental choice, including homeschooling. And no parent should be ignored or treated as a problem by asking one simple question, what are you teaching my child?
4: Absolutely. Dr. James Taylor has been with us, and the iVoter Guide, by the way, is going to be published on August 12th in the state of Oklahoma. You'll be able to see Dr. James Taylor's assessment, if you will, or his rating there on iVoter Guide, which is our go-to source for these elections. And you can see all the information about the election there on iVoterGuide.com for those who live in Oklahoma. Dr. James Taylor, thanks so much for joining us. Tell our folks where they can read more about your campaign and the work that you're doing.
8: They can go to Taylor4OK.org, Taylor4OK.org, and TaylorForOK.org, and they can donate, they can volunteer, they can get yard signs, whatever they need, and we need them. But the best thing that they can do for us is to pray for God's continued favor on our campaign.
4: Amen. Dr. Taylor, or JT, thanks so much for coming on the program. We appreciate you.
8: Thank you. You have a blessed day. Yep. Bye-bye.
4: Absolutely. That's James Taylor out of the state of Oklahoma running for superintendent of education position. And as a reminder, folks, all of these elections that we're covering here on the program are on iVoterGuide.com. So I just looked, and iVoterGuide is going to have this full Oklahoma ballot published on August 12th, which is about 2 weeks out from the election on August 25th, thereabouts. And you're going to be able to look at their evaluation. So we have hundreds of independent evaluators around the country. We have hundreds of researchers that are putting countless hours into looking into the backgrounds of these candidates. We publish all of their endorsements. All of this information is available at iVoterGuide.com. So make sure you go check that out. Once again, Dr. James Taylor, his information's all there at iVoterGuide.com. You can look at his evaluation on August 12th once that's published, and all the way from governor down to all these statewide races. So make sure you use our iVoterGuide. It's a very, very important tool that is helping to shape the way people vote all around the country and is really making a positive impact. So we appreciate Dr. James Taylor coming on to highlight his race for the superintendent of education position there in the Sooner State. Well, a couple of topics I want to get to before we wrap up today's program. There was an attack on the ICE and FBI offices and the Department of Homeland Security field office there in New York City just yesterday morning. Let's listen to a Fox report on this clip one.
9: Gathering more information now on the breaking news. An incendiary device outside a federal building earlier this morning. This is downtown Manhattan. The FBI's Joint Terrorism Task Force at the scene investigating as an anti-government attack. That's what they're calling it. Smoke billowing outside that federal building. And when ICE officers and immigration court members are there in the building, that's who's located there, as well as the New York City FBI field office.
4: Well, there you have it. This was at the FBI, DHS, ICE joint field office in New York City, where you had a terror attack there on the facility. Folks, this has become commonplace. I know we've become somewhat desensitized to it. Thankfully, there were no fatalities. There were a couple injuries. But nonetheless, folks, when you look at this, when you map out and look at the frequency of these left-wing terror attacks, this is becoming commonplace, unfortunately. This is becoming the, quote, norm. And you have left-wing agitators and terrorists that are trying to commit violence, that are committing violence, and in some instances are committing murder and assault against federal agencies, etc. And when you pair this with this rise in the Democrat Socialist of America, this is all starting to make sense. You have a element of the Democrat Party that has become very popular, if you will, amongst Democrats, that they believe armed rebellion, they believe a bringing down of the American empire, these are their quotes, they believe that armed revolution has a place in their political movement today. This is the left. And so while the Democrats spent years talking about January 6th and, you know, grandmothers going to the U.S. Capitol and making sure that they busted down the doors of as many pro-lifers as they could through the Biden administration and the FBI and the DOJ, despite all of that, you have this open revolution taking place within the Democrat Socialist of America and their likes that is out. It's public. We can all see it. We've got the documents. This is what they want to do. They want to bring down the America as we know it. And attacks like this on our federal law enforcement is one of the ways that they seek to intimidate President Trump and his administration from doing what they have to do. And this is thwarting, unfortunately, law enforcement activity. I mean, you have ICE that has been somewhat hindered from carrying out their job because of fear of political fallout or fear of retribution by the left. And this is very, very concerning. We are being somewhat extorted and intimidated as a country.

0: are.
1: I heard failure. The word heard. I heard exactly what you said.
0: I will tell you how I use the word
1: exactly
0: failure. Because I use the word failure to their leaders. You, sir, are the failure. Not the men and women who are on that front line. Not the men and women who hold up their honor with distinction. But if there's a lack of a winning strategy, they're in harm's way. Their leaders have failed them. And that's what's happening. We have political leadership. You don't have a strategy. You don't have a long-term plan to actually win this war. Win the war. The men and women are going to be able to do it, but they need to have leadership. When will you show
1: leadership?
0: When will you show
1: leadership? Why don't you show some leadership and stand up to your fellow Democrats who won't fund the troops, who stand and play partisan politics while you don't give us the money? You want to stand up here and talk about the troops? You won't show any political courage to actually fund our department because you have Trump derangement syndrome and can't actually commit to anything meaningful. So I put this on you, Senator.
0: Secretary Hegseth, you have trillions, you have over $1 trillion. You're asking for $1.5 trillion. It's not a question of money. It's a question of leadership and understanding what it takes to actually win.
1: Political cowardice of Democrats who won't fund the troops.
2: You know, one thing I love about these cabinet secretaries is they can spar. I mean, they can hang with the best of them. And that's what I love about it. Look, I'm tired of Republicans just taking it on the cheek, taking it on the chin, letting the left beat up on us. No, let's push back. Let's argue with them. Let's debate the narratives. Let's debunk their falsehoods. And Secretary Hegseth took Senator Peters to town, and it's a beautiful thing. And the Democrats, look, Democrats and Republicans, they've been sending billions to Ukraine for the last 4 to 5 years, and all of a sudden our military needs more money to fight these radical Islamists in the Middle East and Iran, and all of a sudden we got a problem with spending money with the military. Are you kidding me? You guys been funding all these foreign militaries for decades, and all of a sudden our men and women need a little extra money to make ends meet for the rest of the year, and you got a problem with it? I mean, this is an absolute joke. DC has no problem spending money. It comes to funding our patriotic troops and our men and women in uniform, and all of a sudden Democrats got a problem with it. I mean, this is absolutely unacceptable.
3: Have you ever felt like just giving up? Hi, I'm Chuck Bentley with My Money Life from Crown. If you think you can't recover from your financial mess, think again. Before building the automobile empire that bears his name, Henry Ford experienced business failures and setbacks that would have convinced most people to quit. Walt Disney was once fired from a newspaper, told that he lacked imagination and good ideas. Imagine that. He would go on to build one of the most recognizable brands in the world. Their stories and more remind us of an important truth. Failure is often a step toward a path far greater than anything we could imagine. The examples of Ford and Disney are encouraging, but they point us to something even greater. We serve a God of second chances. Throughout Scripture, God repeatedly used imperfect people who had failed, fallen, or wandered. Peter denied Christ. Jonah ran from God's calling. Mark abandoned Paul on a missionary journey. Yet God wasn't finished with them. Don't let a setback become your identity. Don't let a disappointment convince you that your story is over. What feels like failure today may be preparation for something God wants to do tomorrow. Galatians 6:9 says, "Let us not grow weary in doing good, for at the proper time we will reap a harvest if we do not give up." That's the challenge for us today. Keep trusting, keep learning, keep moving forward. Just because your circumstances may say it's over, God's grace says otherwise. And if you need to recover from credit card debt, let Christian Credit Counselors help. They can create a debt management plan just for you. 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That's crown.org/CCC.
4: So people keep asking, with all of this 4th of July celebration, are you guys saying America's a Christian nation? That's bigger than that. Let's talk about it today on the Public Square. When you study the Declaration of Independence for a lifetime, as this organization has, because of the kindness of Almighty God and your generosity, because this is a nonprofit work and it's nonpartisan, and the political power curve people who have a lot of money not only don't like us, they usually work against us. So it's a little bit of a David and Goliath game the whole way through. But are we

0: saying that America is a Christian nation. It's bigger than that. John Quincy Adams explains the principles of the Declaration are biblical. They are Old Testament and New Testament. The Declaration capitalizes upon the ancient prophets and what the experience of Israel was in being liberated from slavery, as well as the New Testament experience and the teachings of Jesus Christ, first principles. That's why the founders, like John and John Quincy Adams, understood, and George Washington, that there's no possible way. Even Thomas Jefferson, a slaveholder, knew that there was no way the Declaration of Independence could stand and slavery stand in the same nation. And they knew it from the start and were working feverishly to overcome the challenge. It took longer than anyone had even imagined or certainly hoped. But we got there. And those principles are still there today, setting people free. They're bigger than a Christian nation. They're a biblical nation. But even more than that, a document doesn't make a nation. What makes a nation isn't the confession, even the creed of the founders. It's how the people choose to live that creed. That determines the kind of nation that we are. Not that we started on the right foot, even a biblical right foot, but that we live it in a national character. This is Dave Zanotti on the Public Square. Thanks for listening.
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2: Here's a timeless truth from Pastor Shane Eidelman.
3: I truly believe when it comes to healing, you know, a lot of people, maybe you don't, this doesn't matter to you right now. Trust me, there will be a coming a day where it will matter to you. We all live in this fallen world. We all live in these fallen bodies. And I believe, I used to hear it and not really believe it, but a lot of healing or feeling better is up here too. It's not just think positive, Joel Osteen, or what's that guy, Norman Vincent Peale. What it is, it's believing and trusting in God and thankfulness and what that does in the body. It's a really good, and it, you take your thoughts captive and you begin to have joy in the Lord. If not, you're kind of down all the time and it can really, it hurts your body. Cancer, actually, I could get a whole 20 minutes on cortisol and cancer and things like that. It's just amazing how the body works. So some of the scripture, Psalm 56:34 is one of the ones I was going to share with you Sunday. Whenever I am afraid, I will trust in you. And so see, that does happen. Fear comes in whenever I'm afraid and I will trust in you. And we, many of us deal with that. If you've had, you know, cancer, you're dealing with it. You always know that you always live with that in the back of your mind, you know, coming back and rearing its ugly little head. And there's that fear, or just in life in general. Some of you, everything can be going great, but still you struggle with fear. And it reminds us that we can get afraid, but God's word says, I will trust in you. So really what it is, I have this fear, but I'm taking it to the Lord. So you don't dwell there, you don't stay there, you take it to the Lord.
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4: But I believe there is a movement to really bring down the United States of America, this Judeo-Christian representative republic, not just pure democracy like we're told ad infinitum in the news every day, but there's a move to destroy America, to make this a communist police state, and ultimately, folks, and I think there are people on the left and they don't even realize the pawns that they are. But this is a spiritual battle about hindering the Great Commission and bringing down the nation that has most been used by God over the last two centuries to spread the gospel around the world.
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5: 3, 3, 2, 1, 0, 0, 0. studios of WORQ in Wisconsin. This is the Stand Up for the Truth podcast. Today's issues, overlooked headlines, and biblical observations, equipping the remnant around the globe. Got your sword handy? 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
6: Good morning, Wednesday, July 22, 2026. It's headline day. Mary and Tim Danielson, well, the whole family's here, actually. So we are live before a live audience today. Headlines, I don't know how you guys do that. God, there's
7: I don't either.
6: So much to talk about.
7: Yeah. It's a huge challenge, actually.
6: What do you do? Do you like write topics down and put it on a dartboard?
7: I start looking the weekend before, and I pray, and I say, what kind of theme should we have? What kind of focus should we have? And the Lord always just puts it together. And I just have to trust him to do that because it is very overwhelming.
6: Yeah, you got to just pick what you can. Yeah.
8: Information overload.
7: Yeah, absolutely. All right, well, good morning.
6: Well, we read the end of the book. We know how it ends.
7: That's right.
6: You know how it ends. Mary and Tim Danielson are here. All right.
7: Yeah, good morning. Welcome to Stand Up for the Truth for July 22nd. It is Wednesday yet again. Good morning, Tim.
8: Good morning. It's good to be here.
7: Yep, he's got a scripture verse pertinent to the topic this morning, 1 Kings 8. So take it away.
8: All right, so yes, 1 Kings 8:22-26. Then Solomon stood before the altar of the Lord in the presence of all the assembly of Israel and spread out his hands towards heaven. And he said, Lord God of Israel, there is no God in heaven above or on earth below like you, who keep your covenant and mercy with your servants who walk before you with all their hearts. You have kept what you have promised your servant David, my father. You have both spoken with your mouth and fulfilled it with your hand, as it is this day. Therefore, Lord God of Israel, now keep what you have promised your servant David, my father, saying, you shall not fail to have a man sit before me on the throne of Israel, only if your sons take heed to their way, which they walk before me as you have walked before me. And now I pray, O God of Israel, let your word come true, which you have spoken to your servant David, my father. Prayer of Solomon, the dedication of the temple. And just by a review of what it means for us in Malachi, the last book of the Bible, in chapter 3, verse 6, it says, For I am the Lord, I do not change. Therefore, you are not consumed, O sons of Jacob. He is so faithful, and we're so grateful for that for us as well. You know, if the Lord's going to be faithful to Israel like he has been, and to this very day, he will be faithful to us to see us meet that day, right? Amen. Let's pray. Lord, again, we need you for every good thing in our lives, and we need you for the love that you've called us to one another. And for one another, and for the things that you've given us to do to serve you and to tell people about you. Lord, we just ask that you'd continue to bless the program, that it would reach many, and that you would also bless the listeners and their families, Lord, to keep them healthy, to keep them, Lord, able to minister and to share your word with their friends, family, neighbors, and anyone who comes across their path. Lord, we do love you. We're looking forward to seeing you. And until then, to serve you with gladness and joy. Thank you for your peace. Thank you for the cross. We love you, Jesus. Amen.
7: Amen. All right. It is the 203rd day of 2026. Today in history, in 1793, Alexander Mackenzie reaches the Pacific Ocean, becoming the first recorded human to complete a transcontinental crossing of North America. Although other indigenous people probably did it considerably earlier, as humans crossed the Bering Strait in the west and migrated gradually to the southeast. But I do wonder if he walked. I have no idea. In 1833, the Slavery Abolition Act passed in the British House of Commons, initiating the abolition of slavery in most parts of the British Empire. On this date in 1893, Catherine Lee Bates wrote America the Beautiful after seeing the view from the top of Pikes Peak in Colorado. In 1894, the first ever motor car race was held in France between Paris and Rouen. The winner drove a 3-horsepower petrol-powered Peugeot. Say that 10 times fast. A petrol-powered Peugeot.
8: Yeah,
7: right. Out in the state in 1933, aviator Wiley Post completed the first solo flight around the world in 7 days, 18 hours and 49 minutes. There's some kind of a theme here, I guess. It is National Hammock Day. Now, is it hammock, ham hock. I've been told it's hammock. I'm going to say hammock. It's National Mango Day, and it's National Panucci Fudge Day. Now, a lot of you are going, what in the world is Panucci? It's a vanilla brown sugar fudge. It tastes very mapley. It's the first fudge which had no chocolate in it. My mom loved it. She made it all the time. To me, it was too sweet. I don't know if anyone makes it anymore, but it gets its own day. I mean, go figure, right? Panucci. All right. It's time for some headlines here. Now, one more significant historical marker today is the beginning of the Ninth of Av observance in Israel. It starts tonight, which actually they're 7 hours ahead, so pretty soon here, and it ends at sundown tomorrow. And it's a very interesting observance, as you're going to see. Tisha B'Av, or the Ninth of Av, lands on the ninth day of the month of Av and commemorates the destruction of the first and second temples in Jerusalem, 586 B.C., and then A.D. 70. So we're talking 500 years apart on the same day, as well as other tragedies in Jewish history. It has overshadowed all other fast days in Jewish tradition and is observed with solemnity and mourning. There are various prohibitions, and Tisha B'Av is considered the saddest day on our calendar. Now, it originated in the first century A.D. as a fast day to mourn basically five tragedies in Jewish history that all happened on the same time. And more things were added to the list as history went on. So it's very, very interesting. Here's what today commemorates. The 10 spies brought in a bad report to Moses about the land of Israel and refused to enter the land. So God forced that generation to wander 40 years and die in the wilderness. Numbers 14. Nebuchadnezzar's destruction of the first temple in 586 B.C. The Roman destruction of the second temple in A.D. 70. The end of the Bar Kokhba rebellion, that would be around 135. The plowing of the temple area in Jerusalem by the Romans. The massacre of the entire Jewish population of York, England in 1190. The banishment of all Jewish people from England in 1290. The final day for Jewish people to leave Spain in 1492. The beginning of the Nazis' deportation of Jewish people from Warsaw to Treblinka in 1942. So that's an awful lot to happen on one day. Now, I'm an archaeology nerd. I freely admit this. Specifically, of course, Israeli archaeology. And it's one of my favorite topics because I see it as an area of apologetics, confirming the truth of the Bible record and accounts. Now, the field of archaeology in Israel really began in earnest in the late 1800s. At that time, it was really sort of akin to grave robbing. And that's how they saw it then, because men would come from as far as the UK to see if they could find, like, the tombs of the kings. And if they did, well, they'd basically destroy their finds because they weren't, you know, there's no training to handle antiquities at that time. But they wanted to be famous and financially set and take them back to their home country and put them on display. So there's no one to oversee the removal of artifacts back then, but I'm thinking if only they could see what has been painstakingly unearthed in the last 170 years after layer upon layer of civilizations has now been uncovered, proving the Bible true from cover to cover. So from time to time, I like to report on these findings. They really inspire a sense of awe in me. In 2026 alone, major archaeological milestones include the Pilgrimage Road, that follows a 13-year excavation. The first century stepped street has been opened to the public. Spanning from the Pool of Siloam to the Temple Mount, the thoroughfare features Second Temple period artifacts, including Roman coins, an ancient weighing table, and a Roman legionnaire's sword. Another one is a moat. Excavators have identified a massive 30-foot deep, 100-foot wide moat cut into the bedrock. This ancient fortification separates the city of David from the Temple Mount to the north, and it really changes how historians understand the city's ancient defenses. And then rare city wall sections, an additional 30-meter stretch of Jerusalem's surviving ancient city wall was traced along a 2,300-year-old, alongside a 2,300-year-old gold ring and a fantastic Second Temple stone box. An ancient tunnel. The Israeli Antiquities Authority recently announced the discovery of an ancient tunnel near Kibbutz Ramat Rachel in Jerusalem. The tunnel is approximately 165 feet long, 16 feet tall, and 10 feet wide. The entrance is reached from the surface via an ancient staircase that descends to the tunnel. Experts don't know yet what the tunnel's purpose was because it's not a water channel. It was not plastered. There's no underground water source at all. So the theorizing that the tunnel was cut to reach a chalk layer for quarrying building stones or producing lime. How fascinating. Significant tunneling projects like this are known from antiquity, the most famous being Hezekiah's tunnel, 2 Kings 20:20. And then one more, and this is from outside of Israel. Evidence for the fall of Nineveh has been unearthed at the Shamash Gate. So there's a new study in Iraq that presents archaeological evidence for the fall of Nineveh in 612 BC. But I don't think there's anything they can't find if you just dig in the right place. It says here from 2014 to 17, when ISIS controlled the area, its fighters dug tunnels and they looted the site. They caused a lot of damage. But now since 2020, archaeologists have worked to understand the scope of the damage, repair the gate, and begin excavation. So because of that, they're finding bronze and iron arrowheads, skeletons, ash, and charcoal from a burn layer. But this is the best one of all. Okay, this is my favorite one. Charred wood beams from the first temple destruction found in the city of David. This is phenomenal.
8: That's the first temple.
7: The first temple.
8: Yeah.
7: Wood. Okay. And that's what makes what you read this morning so interesting. But the find comes just days before the 9th of Av. So here I'm tying this all together for you. Days before the Jewish holiday of Tisha B'Av, which commemorates the destruction of both temples, charred wood beams testifying to this very rare event were revealed to have been found by the Israeli Antiquities Authority. They announced on Monday that the beams, which were burnt during the destruction of the first temple in 586 BC, were uncovered during excavations by the IAA and Tel Aviv University. The wooden beams were miraculously preserved for 2,600 years by plaster that melted from the walls, sealing the burnt wood beneath it. Imagine that. The building, which was located near the Temple Mount, collapsed during the intense fire that destroyed the temple. The remarkable finding was discovered at a dig in the Givati parking lot, the veritable treasure trove located between the City of David, the ancient site of Jerusalem, and the relatively newer Old City today. If you get a chance, there are many YouTubes out there that talk about this particular parking lot. Who knew what was under this parking lot? It's been absolutely phenomenal. The City of David is being unearthed, and it's just, I can't believe every year to year what they're finding. So look that up if you get a chance. The article goes on to say the wooden beams burned in the destruction of the first temple, and they stand as a powerful reminder of the Jewish people's presence in Jerusalem 2,600 years ago. And on the eve of 9th of Av, this discovery underscores that our connection to Jerusalem is rooted not only in faith, but in history, archaeology, and collective memory. In 1999, archaeologist Gabriel Barkay launched the Temple Mount Sifting Project to sift the rubble. That would be fun. Since then, the project has found fragments of tiles likely used to decorate the Herodian Temple, which is the second temple, with Herod's reno. But no findings so far, according to the first temple. So this is, they're saying dating the beams was really easy due to the unusually large number of growth rings that could be identified. In the City of David, we found thick beams with many rings, offering significant research potential, with more growth rings enabling higher dating resolution. And so the final comment here is, just before the 9th of Av, this discovery makes you feel that you are witnessing the very moment of destruction, the moment when it all happened. It is deeply moving. Really old stuff talks to us today, doesn't it, Tim?
8: Yeah, it does. Actually, there's a book I've recommend. We saw this YouTube first, and then we went ahead and got the book. It's When the Stones Speak. It's by Doran Spielman. And he's done some incredible things over the last 13 years and fighting through all the resistance, which is something that this book points out probably more than anything else, because beginning way back, when was it, Charles Warren was in Israel, and he talks about that, the very beginnings of things. Then actually way back when Baron Rothschild was interested and uncovered the tombs of King David. The plot to destroy Jewish Jerusalem has been from 1948 forward, and not the Jewishness of Jerusalem, I should say, and so forth. Then he talks about how he got there. What's significant are those in the world today that want to minimalize this find. They want to deny that Israel ever had, the Jewish people ever had a place in Jerusalem. and all. And so what's so fascinating is we're talking about discoveries go back 2,600 years. Islam is only, 1,600 years old. And so it was, these things were being talked about 600 years. The whole, all the Gospels were written 600 years before the accounts and things like that, before Islam even came into existence, things like that. But they're trying to deny and do the, cover these things up and hinder them from doing those, even Obama, even UNESCO and things. But what happened back a couple years back was the discovery of a little bell, a little ball of gold. Right. One of the guys was digging. He was down in the Second Temple period, and he reaches in between some rocks, and he pulls out this little half-inch, three-quarter-inch diameter gold sphere. And it's covered in mud, and he goes and ups, and he shows it to these guys, and they clean it up, and it turns out to be a bell. And he says, "You guys know what this is?" And he starts quoting from the beginnings of the in Deuteronomy and Leviticus, where the priests were to have these bells sewn into their garments so that you could hear them moving about while they're in the Holy of Holies. And indeed, this was from the time of Jesus, this bell. And it's solid gold. It's on display. You can look it up online. That was one of the most significant finds, clearly 600 years before Islam ever came along. So who belongs, I should say, yeah, you can say it this way if you want to. Who belongs to Temple Mount? Mm-hmm. You know, who does Temple Mount belong to is the Lord, obviously. But the fact that all these claims, this is dismantling the Middle East narrative. This is dismantling Islam. Mm-hmm. And so they absolutely will fight to cover up what is obviously true. And so in light of that, there's an article later on we may get to talking about J.D. Vance. But
7: didn't they find it in the City of David? They think he was running from something or running away.
8: Well,
7: and it came off of his garment and it just got buried.
8: Yeah.
7: And the fascinating thing to me, along with what you're saying, is the desire to rebuild the temple is building week by week over there. It's absolutely incredible if you follow the story. And so to have these beams uncovered right now and to have the City of David look the way it is, something's going on.
8: Well,
7: the redemption is getting in high gear, and that's what I find interesting.
8: Yeah, and the fact that we, Chaim Richman and the Temple Mount Institute, and what they've been trying to do, they've got the articles, they got the menorah, they got all the priestly garments, they got everything, they're looking for the red heifer, they're ready to go. Now they've uncovered the mikvah, which is where you bathe before you are to purify, yep, before you go. That's the Pool of Siloam at the bottom of these steps, and then you go and you're sanctified. You go up these
7: the Pilgrim Road. They just opened.
8: Yeah. I mean, things that are necessary for this all to take place are just unfolding right there.
7: It's fascinating times. Yeah, and don't take each story, just take it as a whole and see what God is doing over there.
8: Yeah.
7: We live in amazing times. So we could talk for the whole hour on this, but we got to keep moving.
8: Okay.
7: Talk about a little whiplash here is a completely different, now for something completely different.
8: Yeah, now back to America.
7: Isn't that something? I'm working on it.
8: I like to watch these hikers that go in the Amazon and go in the Grand Canyon and see these guys discover things. And Mary comes in, I'm watching one of those, and says, "I was just in Israel in the depths of this book."
7: And what are you doing in the Amazon?
8: You know, and what do you know? This is nothing. As glorious and as beautiful as these mountains are, and the headwaters of the Amazon, and so forth, and all these civilizations, and you're going, well, that's nothing compared to what's being uncovered in Israel.
7: Yeah, looking at now. I know.
8: But so here we go back to Target.
7: Yeah, we're at Target now.
8: All right, so just another sign of the times, another situation we find ourselves in that make us know that the Lord's coming soon. A 28-item grocery order from Target that cost $64.50 back in 2020 is now $158.30 in 2026. What is that? That's
7: too much.
8: Whatever growth percentage that is. This is an article by Michael Snyder. The cost of living has become absolutely suffocating for millions of Americans. For years, the bureaucrats in Washington have been feeding us numbers that show the rate of inflation as low, which, by the way, reflects on our every year, the cost of living. What's it called? COLA, cost of living. And so that is something that is less than 3% per year. But this is clearly not right because it's more than that. So it says here, some have more than tripled in price. When I get to the register to check out, I feel like asking the cashier which organ I should donate to pay for my groceries. All right. And so when we've reached a stage where grocery prices are causing extreme financial stress for families all over America, one man recently caused quite a stir on social media when he revealed that a grocery order from Target that cost $64.50 in 2020 is now $158.30 in 2026. This post has already been viewed a million times. The reason why it's so popular is because it instantly resonates with people. Everyone knows the grocery prices have risen to absurd levels, and yet statisticians in Washington keep assuring us that everything is fine. I don't believe them. Do you? And the Washington Post just conducted a poll that found 66% of Americans consider the cost of groceries to be unaffordable. That figure has risen by 21% since February. Americans are feeling worse about the price of groceries than they were before the war with Iran began. In Washington Post, that's their poll that they find these statistics. About two-thirds, or 66% of Americans, say they would describe the cost of groceries as unaffordable, up sharply from 45% who said the same thing in February before the conflict started. Partisanship continues to play a big role in perceptions, with half of the Republicans saying groceries are affordable in the latest poll, compared with about one quarter of independent Democrats. Housing is even worse. The median price of an existing home in the United States has now surpassed the $440,000 mark, with a landmark housing affordability bill in the political limbo. U.S. home prices have hit an all-time high. The median price of existing homes in June was $440,660, up 1.8% from $432,700 a year ago. According to the new data from the National Association of Realtors, home prices have risen for 36 straight months. Housing affordability remains low under slowing wage growth and stronger home price growth. Ersheng Liang, economist with the PNC, Economics Research, said in a report, who can afford to pay that much for a house? Rental prices have also gone through the roof. If you can believe it, the average rent in a one-bedroom apartment in Manhattan is now a whopping $5,408 a month. And by the way, the rest of us in this country really don't care about Manhattan, just so they know that. The city's housing crisis has hit DEFCON 1, with an average rents for one bedroom in Manhattan hitting an all-time high of nearly $5,500 last month, with Brooklyn following suit, according to the new data and critics. We need bold action. This is a crisis, the New York City comptroller Mark Levine posted on X over the weekend, along with a link to the latest figures from the Inhabit blog. Real estate giant Cochrane Group. Okay. The dismal June stats reveal that renters paid an average of $5,408 for a one bedroom in Manhattan, with studio prices not far behind at $4,014 a month. It isn't a mystery why most Americans are struggling in this sort of environment. Many are turning to debt in desperate attempt to make ends meet. Many American families are struggling to make ends meet on their incomes alone, and have resorted to credit cards and payday loans and buy now, pay later options for groceries, according to the nonprofit research center Urban Institute. The findings are based on a survey of 18 to 64-year-old working-age adults conducted in December 2025. About 8.7% of adults say they used credit cards for groceries and were unable to make the minimum payments after that. Wow. Up from 7.1% in 2023. The Urban Institute said that in July 13th report, this suggests worsening financial distress among families. Almost 1 in 10 use the credit cards to pay for their groceries or these payday loans. And so out of which more than a third missed a timely repayment last year. While one-third people can't pay off what they're using to buy food, to buy groceries. Yeah. And what this says to me is interesting is houses are up. Last year or two, we've seen gold and silver go crazy in their prices, you know, doubling, tripling, and so forth, and even quadrupling for silver for a stretch there. Now it's down a little bit. But what this means is nothing more than the dollar itself has become less has become more and more worthless, if you will. And so they use these articles talking about dollars. But what's happening here is not the prices of things going up as much as it is the dollar is becoming less valuable.
7: Yep, it's really bad. And going out to eat, people will stop doing that. That puts an impact on people who own restaurants, small business owners. It's a boomerang effect, and it's not good news. I want to intro the next article here before we take a break and then come back and read the article. I think the time will work out with this. Last Thursday, I spoke with Andy Woods about the passage of Bill C-9 in Canada. It's an alarming piece of legislation that exposes pastors especially to potential legal hot water because in the final legislation that went through, there's no room for a defense that says, I was just giving my opinion on this particular Bible text. Okay, so it used to be sort of a little grace there, well, he's teaching on this or whatever. That they took that out. And that text is what the government might feel is hateful. With that taken out, whether a sermon or a text crosses the line into a criminal offense depends entirely on the legal definition of hatred, which is subjective and which can change. We also talked about the man with Andy. We talked about a man in Ohio. He simply wanted to have a Sabbath Jewish holiday prayer group in his home. Now, when Daniel Grand, an Orthodox Jew, wanted to host a small prayer group, he wasn't expecting to have to go on a multi-year legal quest, this is in the United States, to defend his religious freedom. A neighbor who saw the email invitation that went out called the city, after which the city government demanded he obtain a permit and then repeatedly harassed him and his family. The city of University Heights issued a cease and desist order, falsely labeling his home a, quote, place of religious assembly and demanded he get a permit. Long story short, he has taken it to the Supreme Court. The Supreme Court has agreed to hear his case. This could set a precedent for all of us, right? Whether the neighbor was an anti-Semite or simply anti any religion, we won't know. But it certainly wasn't any threat to them for this gentleman to have this in his home. It would be on the Sabbath. The gathering would involve no changes to his home, no signage, no noise, no disruption. No one would be driving. It's not so much as an extra car in the neighborhood. And this is not Canada. Again, it's Ohio. So we await how that will move forward. And these things are happening around the world and the West included. And, you know, with that bit of background, the next headline is called The New Blacklist Bible Believers. I'll just get a chance to start it here. This is from Prophecy News Watch. The airline agent scans your passport, pauses, types a few more keys, then quietly picks up the phone. After a brief conversation, she returns with an apologetic smile. I'm sorry, you cannot transit through this country because of your criminal record. You ask what crime you've committed. Hate speech. Your offense wasn't assault. It wasn't vandalism. You weren't inciting violence. You publicly affirmed what Christians have believed for nearly 2,000 years, that marriage is between one man and one woman. If that sounds like dystopian fiction, ask Finnish parliamentarian Päivi Räsänen. After a seven-year battle, the physician, grandmother, former cabinet minister, and sitting member of Finland's parliament was convicted over a 22-year-old church booklet defending the biblical understanding of marriage. Although Finland's Supreme Court unanimously acquitted her over a 2019 social media post quoting scripture, it convicted her for the older publication, retroactively declaring her biblical teaching to be criminal hate speech. I'm just going to leave that there. We have to take a break here. This is Stand Up for the Truth for July 22nd. It's Wednesday. I'm here with Tim, and we have some headlines today. We're a little bit all over the map here, but we do have a theme. But nevertheless, we have to take a short break. And I'm going to come back and finish this particular article when we come back. And we actually have quite a bit more to talk about this morning. So we hope you will stay with us. Stand by for more on today's edition of Stand Up for the Truth.
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9: A lot of conversation out there today about the subject of money, capitalism, free market, free enterprise versus socialism. 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Which system is better?
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7: Welcome back to Stand Up for the Truth for Wednesday, July 22nd. I'm here with Tim on our usual headline news cycle. And I'm going to do a run-up on this so you can catch what we've been talking about the Bill C-9 in Canada, a very alarming piece of legislation that really, qualifies the Bible, a lot of what's in the Bible, as hate speech. And we're talking about this Finnish woman who's in the government there, a Finnish parliamentarian named Päivi Räsänen, and her 7-year legal battle. She's a physician, a grandmother, a cabinet minister, who happened to say in a booklet that marriage is between a man and a woman, and the government did not like that. So after the 7-year battle, they acquitted her, but now there's something retroactive going on for her. The consequences are extending far beyond the courtroom. According to author Rod Dreher and attorneys with Alliance Defending Freedom, Räsänen recently learned she could not even transit through London's Heathrow Airport because British authorities considered her a convicted hate criminal. She wasn't traveling to campaign. She wasn't organizing a protest. She wasn't entering Britain to preach. She simply wanted to change planes. That should stop every Christian in their tracks. Most believers assume persecution begins with pastors being arrested or churches being shut down. History suggests otherwise. It usually begins much more quietly with labels. First, it's you're offensive. Then you're harmful. Then you're dangerous. Finally, society concludes that restricting your freedoms isn't persecution at all. It's simply protecting everyone else. That's why Räsänen's conviction matters far beyond Finland. Across Europe, governments continue expanding hate speech legislation, while the European Union explores broader standards for combating so-called hate crimes and online speech. Canada has spent years empowering human rights commissions to investigate speech complaints while proposing new online harms legislation and broader censorship measures. Australia has expanded hate speech laws in several jurisdictions while pursuing misinformation regulations. In the United States, many progressive politicians have advocated stronger hate speech restrictions despite the significant protections afforded by the First Amendment. This pattern should look familiar. First, redefine traditional Christian teaching as discriminatory. Next, classify it as harmful. Then criminalize it. Finally, ensure the consequences extend well beyond paying a fine. That final step may prove the most dangerous. If governments can officially declare biblical teaching to be hate speech, then the conviction itself becomes only the beginning. Today, it may mean difficulties traveling internationally. Tomorrow, could governments decide that people convicted of hate crimes should be barred from holding public office because they supposedly promote extremism? Could professional licensing boards conclude that pastors, counselors, teachers, physicians, or attorneys convicted of hate speech are unfit to practice? Could universities refuse to hire professors with hate crime convictions? Could churches face increasing financial scrutiny? Could charitable organizations lose their tax benefits if their leaders have criminal records tied to biblical teaching? Could banks, insurers, or employers decide that someone officially labeled a hate criminal represents too great a reputational risk? None of those possibilities actually require outlawing Christianity. That's an interesting twist. They simply require treating Bible-believing Christians as citizens who cannot be trusted with positions of influence. That may sound speculative, but so did the idea of prosecuting a parliamentarian for publishing a biblical booklet 20 years ago. Governments have always relied on labels before they relied on force. The Roman Empire branded Christians as enemies of the state. The French Revolution labeled faithful clergy enemies of the people. Communist regimes called believers counter-revolutionaries. The terminology changes with each generation, but the strategy remains remarkably consistent. Redefine virtue as danger, then justify punishment in the name of public safety. Today's preferred label is hate. Once that sticks, many people stop asking what was actually said. Who wants to hire a hate criminal or vote for one or invite one to speak or trust one with children or allow to travel freely? So the label becomes more damaging than the original conviction. Christians should be clear about one important distinction. Scripture commands believers to love every person because every individual bears the image of God. Genuine hatred has no place in the Christian life. But loving people does not require abandoning biblical truth, nor should governments possess the authority to redefine historic Christian doctrine as criminal hatred. So it goes on to say that this is not just about one Finnish grandmother or one unfortunate airport incident. It's a glimpse into a much larger question that every Christian should be asking, and that is, what happens after the state officially labels biblical Christians as hate or haters? Very interesting, Tim, because they're not outlawing Christianity, but they are sort of by default, right?
8: Well, yeah, and there are many obviously nominal churches.
7: Yeah, they won't teach it.
8: That don't teach these things. There's many churches that are proud to show the pride flag and so forth. They're compromising scripture. And if you were to go simply through and read Romans chapter 1, for example, or the book of Leviticus or Deuteronomy, any of these that basically describe clearly what is the perversion that is prevalent. And so this basically is something about speaking just simply the gospel of truth needs to declare that a person's a sinner. And if you're going to call sin, sin, well, people aren't going to want to hear that. What did they do when Stephen was preaching? They stopped up their ears. Mm-hmm. They just wanted it to stop. What do they do when you see these TV preachers these days, or I should say street preachers, the people that protest against them come up with bullhorns and sit there yelling right in their ear, or they intimidate, or they have people go away. It turns to screaming and shouting rather than a reasonable conversation.
7: Right.
8: You know?
7: And it's about those who hold to the standard of the Bible. That's really what it's about. Yeah. Very interesting. So we'll see what happens with that. But I think it's just good for believers to be aware of what's going on in other countries. And it will come here. No question about that. So,
8: yep.
7: All right. Here's interesting. We always like to look at tech as well in these programs. There's a data center revolt going on, Tim. What's that about?
8: Well, yeah. So, and this is interesting. Tea Party. A veteran leads 142 rallies across 42 states. This comes from Tyler Durden. And the backlash against the AI data center build-out, which we've been tracking since it is smattering the country, fights across 28 states. And I think what he's talking about smattering the country is where these are all popping up all over the United States. Stage its first coordinated day of action Saturday. And so 142 protests across 42 states from Alaska to Florida, organized by Humans First, the nonprofit Tea Party veteran Amy Kremer, co-founder and chairs, co-founded and chairs this organization. The crowds spanned both sides of the aisle, united MAGA stalwarts in a Faith Family Freedom t-shirt in New Jersey, a first-time activist in Texas, and a left-leaning organizer in California's Imperial Valley. The fight looked like Kellenworth, New Jersey. Residents of the 8,500-person borough gathered outside the municipal court at mid-morning with drums, plastic horns, sidewalk chalk, to protest the 1.8 billion CoreWeave AI data center their planning board approved in May 2025 on the former Merck Pharma campus, and a project that has since drawn more than 12,000 petition signatures against it. That's several thousand times more, or several thousand more people signatures than there are names and names than there are people in that town. And so the women in the Faith Family Freedom t-shirt marched beside neighbors holding build community, not data center signs. And heavy rain arrived later in the day. They pulled on the ponchos, shared umbrellas, and kept on marching. In Texas, the country's hottest data center market, they hosted the most rallies, 18, with Georgia at 11, California at 8, Pennsylvania, Florida, and Indiana, 7 apiece. In Imperial Valley, where a proposed facility could hold 260 million gallons a year from the Colorado River, a man told Reuters that around 50 people turned out in 100-degree heat. It's dystopian that you would use this much fresh water for AI, he said.
7: Wow, 260 million gallons a year.
8: Yeah.
7: For a data center.
8: Yeah, exactly. So Kremer is a founding figure of a Tea Party movement who went on to found Women for Trump, an organizer of the January 6, 2021 rally that preceded the Capitol riot. She neither planned nor took part in that riot itself, though. She has spent months calling data centers the defining fight of her lifetime, warning that technology could threaten humanity itself. This ties into the previous article, if I can digress here for a second, because people talk about hate speech. People talk about those things. Well, how are they going to know? Well, it's interesting that our phones, our social media, all of these things are data. All these things are used by law enforcement if you made threats way back when 10 years ago about something. And so these things are available to these data mining outfits. And so for somebody to look up when you posted a Bible verse to a friend 10 years ago on social media, these are the things that are available to these to these organizations that or to the government, towards those that are trying to censor speech. So hate speech, if you ever did it, it's out there and it's going to be, you know, brought up. Well, her crowds here bear out that one of Saturday's Texas rallies in Tyler was organized by Eva Cardona, a 31-year-old self-described political nomad and first-time activist who told Reuters she wanted something more hands-on than posting on Facebook. About a dozen people came. And the in Imperial Valley, the man who helped lead the rally leans left, and the polling explains why a coalition that broad would hold. In June, Reuters surveyed found only 14% of Americans would support a data center in their own community. Gallup polling fielded in March found 71% opposed building an AI center in the area, 48% strongly, a worse number than the local nuclear plants gets, by the way. And Morgan Stanley, the clients, basically July 14th, note that the support for the local data centers ban runs strongest among Republican, higher income, and urban voters. Interesting. Kremer opposes a national moratorium and statewide moratoriums alike, telling Business Insider that each community should choose what gets built inside it. And that, too, many of those choices were made behind closed doors. She has aimed as much fire at her own side, accusing Republicans of giving big tech a free pass and predicting the industry will cozy up to the Democrats for the moment the majority flips. The fix, she argues, belongs to Congress. The rallies capped a fast-moving week. On Tuesday, New York Governor Kathy Hochul signed an executive order imposing the nation's first statewide moratorium on new hyperscale data centers, an immediate pause of up to a year on state environmental permits for projects of 50 megawatts or more, with regulators draft standards covering energy demand, water use, and air quality. Hochul will pursue a repeal of the state's sales tax exemptions for mass data centers. State legislators have filed more than 300 data center bills this year. Local pauses have passed in the county, the city, and tribal level in at least 15 states. Meanwhile, in China, nothing comparable has happened on the other side of the Pacific. 2 days before the marches, Beijing-based Moonshot AI released a 2.8 trillion parameter system billed as the largest open weight model ever built and claimed to perform on the level of Americans' best frontier AI models. Bloomberg has reported that Beijing plans to spend roughly $295 billion over 5 years on nationwide network of AI computing hubs, and none will are going to face a zoning board in communist China.
7: Yeah,
8: right?
7: Of course not. Only in America, right? Because but citizens are blocking or delaying these data center projects, and also these wealthy AI oligarchs who own these build-outs, they're leading the development of AI frontier projects. They're finding themselves facing backlash and hiring top-tier security to keep themselves safe from all this backlash against all things AI. Back in June, we reported that only 18% of young people ages 14 to 29 say they feel hopeful about AI, according to a recent Gallup survey. The disdain spans generations and political parties. Another poll released this week showed over 70% of Americans think AI is advancing too quickly, with 68% of Republicans and 77% percent of Democrats saying it's moving too fast. So
8: these are private companies. This is not government infrastructure.
7: No. Yeah.
8: But it's going to be obviously data that's going to be used by the government and by law enforcement and things like that. But at the same time, these are private companies.
7: Yeah, and it's cloud computing.
8: They shouldn't be getting away with free taxes, free our electricity bills. You can look up how every American's electricity bill will go up for these data centers.
7: Unless, and some communities are passing laws that say that these data centers have to pay their own electric bill. Pay your own way.
8: Why isn't that obvious from the start?
7: I don't know. Anyway, this is very interesting. This ties into where we kind of started this morning about the Second Temple. This is called the vessels of the Second Temple never disappeared, and this rabbi knows where they are. So things just continue to ramp up. There are signs around Jerusalem about building the temple, and it's just a fascinating season. This is by Adam Eliyahu Berkowitz. A Jerusalem area synagogue lecture hall filled this week for a talk billed on YouTube as the 2026 Jewish Da Vinci Code, Locating Our Divine Heritage Today, delivered by Rabbi Harry Moskoff, author of The Ark Report and founder of a Jewish heritage research project that has spent two decades tracing the fate of the vessels removed from the Second Temple. Moskoff told the audience the timing was deliberate, delivered on the eve of Shiva Asar B. Tammuz, the 17th day of the Hebrew month of Tammuz, the fast marking the Roman breach of Jerusalem's walls that opens the 3 weeks of mourning for the temple's destruction. This subject is very more consequential now, more than ever before, he said. There's more impact, it's more consequential now than ever before, and you're going to see why. Moskoff, who moved to Israel from Toronto 20 years ago, framed his research as investigative rather than purely academic. He says, it's not just a theoretical academic approach. I have that, but I'm coming in from a Jewish Bible perspective, he said. This is something that's really hands-on. I've seen it for myself. I've been there myself. I've gotten into trouble a couple of times. Every investigative archaeologist worth their salt gets close to, not arrested, but takes chances, and you have to do that. He was careful to draw a line between the project and Israeli politics. None of my projects are politically motivated, he told the room. None of the things we're going to mention are sponsored by Likud or Lapid or whoever, or Bennett. Definitely not Bennett. What I do is essentially Israel advocacy through media, investigative journalism, films, and archaeology. Moskoff traces the Kelim, the vessels of the temple, among them the menorah and the incense altar, through what he said is a well-documented path after the destruction in 70 AD, citing the ancient historians Josephus and Procopius of Caesarea. All of the historians agree on this, he said, of the vessels 4 centuries in Rome. We have Procopius, we have Theophanes, all the sources are in the book. Yes, it's accepted that up until modern times, the theologians and academics all agreed that it was taken until it was put in the Nea church. From there, that's where there's a bit of a question. He describes Vandal forces sacking Rome and carrying the vessels to Carthage, and the Byzantine general Belisarius later moving them to Constantinople after conquering north of Africa. From there, he said Emperor Justinian was afraid of keeping them. One of his Jewish ministers told him, listen, you're going to lose your empire and you're going to lose your fortune and you're going to become ill because you have temple items. This is, you know, if they had little computer chips, Tim, in those days, we'd know where everything is, wouldn't we? I don't know why that came to my mind. But
8: RFID,
7: anyway. RFID.
8: Yeah.
7: Everything happened. Rome was destroyed because of it, and Carthage was destroyed. Moskoff said that Justinian sent the vessels back to Jerusalem about 542 AD to the Nea Church. I don't know where that is. Whose ruins, he noted, still stand today. It's right where it should be, he said. It's right at the end of the Cardo. Archaeologists testify in many ways that's where it was, and it was huge. Much of the lecture centered on a story Moskoff said first drew him into this research 15 years ago, drawn from the memoir All for the Boss. He described a Jewish farmer who in 1929 fell with an Arab laborer into a hidden chamber roughly 10 to 15 feet deep. He sees that there are many of the actual holy artifacts belonging to the temple. He recognizes them. Moskoff said the two men fought over the discovery and the Jewish farmer survived, covered the cave, made a map of the property, and carried the secret for months before traveling to New York to consult a chief rabbi in Poland through intermediaries. The rabbi's verdicts as Moskov related it, yes, they actually, that really is the spot. You found the spot of the temple, but it's not time to reveal it yet. Not only that, but the farmer himself will forget the whole thing happened. You won't be able to tell anybody until that farmer passes away, and it will come up again. So Moskov said he located the cave himself using landmarks passed down through family accounts. He's produced a documentary called The Ark Report. For 2,000 years, believe it or not, this place, there's nothing built on it. It's really something special. I don't really know exactly what he's talking about, Tim, so I'm going to leave it at that. But it's very interesting because now he has a beef with Vatican officials because he says there's a much larger collection in the Vatican. They deny it. A lot of people believe the Vatican has not only that, but a lot of Nazi gold. We may never know. But again, the point being, it's fascinating that...

0: I'll see how that is changing and what's been going on there. But J.D. Vance opts to appease this dangerous Israeli conspiracies. Okay, this is by Brianna Clausen from Harbingers.
1: Harbingers Daily, yeah.
0: Excuse me. So, as anti-Semitism ingrains itself deeper into the Democratic Party and many young Republicans follow behind, taken captive by the conspiracies of Tucker Carlson and Candace Owens and others, recent statements by Vice President J.D. Vance have shown that he is more than willing to feed into that trend. Wow. Keep that in mind, people. What goes on with Israel is what's going to determine how we do. On an episode this week of the Joe Rogan Experience, Vance seemed eager to brand himself as the reasonable, moderate voice, repeatedly calling Israel an ally, but while simultaneously propping up outlandish theories directed against the Jewish state. So Vance is trying to ride the fence there. Vance cited an article in the Times which claimed that there was a well-funded campaign from within the Israeli government to influence Trump and to tank the ceasefire that was done in Pakistan there between the United States and Iran. The vice president shifted the blame for his deal's failure on Israeli leaders who he insisted desire for Iran to be bombed indefinitely with no objective outcome. Man, that is so false. I can't believe that. Mm-hmm. Vance further added that his foreign influence campaign also targeted the American people through social media in an effort to shift public opinion toward the Israeli desired direction of the war. That's pretty heavy stuff for our vice president to be saying now about Israel, our only ally, really, and closest ally, most like-minded ally in the Middle East. So the vice president smeared those asserting that negotiation with the world's number one state sponsor of terrorism is pointless, calling the notion idiotic, downplayed the apocalyptic Islamic beliefs by the Iranian regime. To top off the discussion, Vance also failed to counter Rogan's claims that Israel used the Epstein files to blackmail American political leaders. That's not proven. There's no evidence of that. Many rightfully were disturbed by the interview, including the JNS editor-in-chief, Jonathan Tobin, who called the podcast a sly piece of work. While House Republicans were holding the line against the tide of anti-Israel sentiment sweeping the country, Vance went on the most listened to podcast this week, Joe Rogan, and made it clear that he is not to be counted among those that share that position.
1: Well,
0: Tobin underscored the vice president demonstrated that he's not among those who value the alliance with Israel. To the contrary, he was eager to blame Israel, its government, and its American friends for the fact that his excursion into foreign policy with a memorandum of understanding that with Iran has become a fiasco. Tobin argued that Vance's purpose in attacking Israel is not simply to place the Jewish state in the hot seat for the ceasefire downfall. Instead, himself, it was also an appeal to the plethora of voters increasingly drawn into anti-Semitic conspiracies. Mm. Vance managed to stay loyal to Trump while also allowing those who have swallowed these tropes of Jew hatred to think that he was on their side also. He wrote, "So far, unlike the situation among Democrats, the anti-Israel wing of the Republican Party has shown no ability to win elections, but Vance seems convinced that it's a potential source of votes, especially among young people."
1: Wow. It's all meant to show you the signs of the times, right? How late the hour is. And really, that's what we are about here on our Headline Wednesday, is to just reinforce that with you, give you something to think about or talk about over lunch. So we hope we accomplish that today. Tomorrow, William Federer, very much looking forward to him, American Minute. Patrick Wood, technocracy expert on Friday, and then Catherine Albrecht, replay on Monday. I sure enjoyed having her on. I hope we do that again sometime. Don't forget to follow and subscribe to our YouTube channel, Q90 FM Radio. Now for our doxology. Remember, doxology means a word of glory. "Now to him who is able to do exceedingly abundantly above all that we ask or think, according to the power that works in us, to him be glory in the church by Jesus Christ to all generations forever and ever. Amen." Have a great day. Cheery bye.
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3: Last night, congressional leaders released their plan to avoid a potential government shutdown this week with funding stopgaps, also known as continuing resolutions, or CR, to use the Washington term. 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
4: I'm Ruth Kramer with Mission Network News. Discipling children in Russia has become an even more important mission. That's after Russia's government placed Child Evangelism Fellowship on its list of undesirable organizations this month. Greg Yoder with Keys for Kids Ministries.
5: This basically means they cannot function in the country.
4: The ministry's removal will leave a gap in children's discipleship at a time when Yoder says kids, teens, and families are searching for spiritual truth.
5: There's lots of fear and anxiety and depression. And again, we get back to that 414 window that 80% of kids are looking for spiritual truth, and they will find it. And we're hoping and praying that they'll find it through Christ alone.
4: Pray for partnerships in Russia that'll allow Keys for Kids devotionals to get into the hands of kids looking for God. And despite efforts to keep both parties at the table, the fragile U.S.-Iran ceasefire effectively collapsed earlier this month. David Boghossian of the Alliance for the Unreached says perceived capitulation for the U.S. only strengthens Iran's extremists, which doesn't bode well for the body of Christ.
6: What we're seeing is that after the Israeli and American strikes, there's an increase of targeting of minorities and Christians. It's as if the extremist elements are basically saying, look, we were right, and you moderates are wrong. Moderation doesn't help us. We're being attacked anyway.
4: Needs grow exponentially during war. Pray for supernatural provision for believers as they serve Iran's unreached people groups.
6: Probably the greatest thing that needs to be focused on and prayed for is the development of leaders in Iran. So many leaders have been targeted and arrested. So many have had to flee the country. And so there's a constant need to raise up a new generation of leaders.
4: 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I'm Ruth Kramer.
7: It's Good News Friday on the Wall Builder Show. Thanks for tuning in today. Rick Green here with David Barton and Tim Barton. 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Without any further ado, let's jump into that good news. David, where are we going first today?
8: Oh, we're going, man, I started to say Texas, but I can't really say Texas. I've got to say to the country. So how about if I say to the country, and if I say we're going to the country and it involves something that is bright green and yellow, what would you think of?
7: Bright green and yellow.
9: John Deere.
8: Thank you. John Deere it is. It is John Deere.
7: We've got one of those at the campus. Yes, I should have thought of that. Yes.
8: Yeah, exactly. Yeah, I see that all 50 states, man. It's everywhere. Well, I don't know if I've seen it in Alaska, but I've been there a lot. I just don't know that I've seen many farms in Alaska. Kind of hard to use a John Deere on the mountainside up there. But nonetheless, all over the nation, John Deere. And so what happens is they have now come to a settlement under President Trump. They're advocating what's called the right to repair. And the right to repair says that when you buy a machine, when you buy equipment, when you buy a car, you've got the right to repair it. And dealers that try to make it exclusive that you buy it, but you can't repair it, we have to repair it. John Deere was one of those, and which made the parts a whole lot more expensive because they're the only one that can supply their parts It made labor really expensive because you can't repair your own John Deere's. You have to get them to do it. And so now they have agreed to a settlement, and it from the Federal Trade Commission, along with five states, has secured an employment agreement with an antitrust lawsuit. I love an antitrust lawsuit, which means they were trying to get this monopoly. That will mean that farmers can enjoy the right to repair their own John Deere tractors and farm equipment. This is free market at work, and I love free market at work. When you have choices, you have options. It's like saying, go pick any hamburger you want, but we'll tell you which one you can pick, and it can only be from approved places. It's just crazy. So I think that's a great piece of good news, and I think that it's really, really, and I love John Deere tractors. We've had others. We've had Massey Ferguson and Ford. I love John Deere, but I love the fact that if I choose one, I have the right to repair it if I can. I'm willing to buy parts from them, or if they get really expensive and don't want to be the free market, I'll buy parts from somebody else. They can give me the same part for a good price. Nonetheless, this is really good free market news, and I'm glad that Trump and the Federal Trade Commission are breaking up this thing, keeping folks from making their own repairs.
9: Well, it's an American institution, and you might recall, two or three years ago, they were doing a lot of the DEI stuff, and their customers are, conservative Americans for the most part, and they spoke up, and John Deere responded and said, we won't do that anymore. So here again, responding, which is good. And I don't want to jump ahead. I hope I'm not pulling this out of y'all's stack, but it sounds somewhat related to the executive order he did, the right to fix your car, basically, from all the environmental wacko stuff, where they had all these features on the cars, and you weren't allowed to, like you're saying, get the parts yourself and work on it. You had to go back to the dealer. It's probably very related to the John Deere thing, but also tied into all the environmental stuff that they were, and he's also worked on, you can remove the DEF from your diesel trucks now, or you don't have to have the automatic, stop at the stoplight and your car dies until you're ready to go again. All those crazy things that the environmental lobby had pushed and actually used the force of government to force on people instead of, like you said, hey, if somebody wants to buy a car that stops at the stoplight and they think it's going to save, the environment or gas or whatever, more power to them, but forcing it on all of us. President Trump said, that's crazy. We got to stop that kind of nonsense.
8: And Rick, what you're talking about is exactly that the thing with repairing your own cars. That's part of the right to repair movement that's been growing under Trump. And man, I am so glad to see that automatic cutoff thing gone. I rent cars all the time because we travel and rent cars. I've had four occasions where that automatic shutoff, I would come to an intersection and it would shut the engine off, and when I would give it gas to go, it would not go. And actually, in two occasions, it went and then died, and it left me sitting in the middle of an intersection with oncoming traffic.
9: Wow.
8: So twice I've been in near really serious accidents because that stupid thing will not keep the gas running for 5 seconds while I wait at a light or while I wait for a hole in traffic or whatever. I'm so glad to see that. And by the way, anybody who thought that was going to save the planet by shutting off your engine and going dead still in the middle of a traffic stop is crazy. But that's part of that right to repair movement. They're getting rid of all that environmental nonsense. It didn't even make sense. And we've talked in previous programs on Good News about how that even in the EU, they're getting away from that climate change stuff, recognizing that it's untenable, it was unworkable, it's based on bad science, and it's killed the economies based on bad science on top of that. So it's just good to see common sense coming back.
9: Well, and you mentioned yesterday on Foundations about, the opposite of self-government being this control and regulation and all of these things where they want to micromanage everything that everybody does because it makes them feel good. They feel like they're actually doing something or solving something. They've rarely done anything in the real world or created jobs or that sort of thing. And all we're saying is let the free market decide. And if somebody comes up with a better mousetrap and a car that, is cost less for gas or whatever it might be, and electric vehicles that are becoming popular because people want them, great. But don't force it on us. Don't use the force of government. And don't outlaw things like that people are enjoying and that are giving them convenience in their life. So great victory for the free market and getting back to those things. Tim, how about you, man? Where are you headed with us?
10: Well, this one is from the Epoch Times or Epic Times, and it's the FTC. It says FTC sues group behind child transgender surgery playbook. What to know? Now, this is a long article, but it's quite interesting identifying that the Federal Trade Commission has sued an influential medical organization seeking to prevent it from allegedly misleading patients about the benefits of gender-affirming care for children. Now, I know it's a mouthful. Here's the breakdown of it. So there's an organization, WPATH, which is the World Professional Association for Transgender Health. And what they've been doing is not just promoting, but literally disseminating information about how transgender procedures is beneficial for people, including children. And the FTC is suing them, saying you are giving so much misleading information. And so just part of the lawsuit, part of the filing, it says that WPATH, which again is the acronym, the abbreviation for the World Professional Association for Transgender Health, WPATH, they mislead the public by asserting that pediatric medical transition was the standard of care and medically necessary for gender dysphoria, that the effects of puberty blockers are reversible, that cross-sex hormones improve mental health, and that breast removal for children is safe, effective, and consistently results in better health and quality of life. Now, that's what the FTC is saying. This is where you misled the public, because you've been saying all of these things, and that is factually incorrect. And that's part of what the lawsuit is. Now, the Epoch Times does a great job in showing that WPATH challenged that and said, look, we're not misleading, because all these things are true, which we would disagree with all of those things for lots and lots and lots of reasons. But what's great is that we have seen the federal government weaponized against families, against traditional values, against businesses. And the fact now that the FTC is actually doing something to protect children, to uphold some basic ideas of biology, of reality, it is quite refreshing to see this happen. Now, of course, one of the things we know to be true is that anytime there are good guys standing up for good things, there are people that are going to challenge, they're going to sue, they're going to prevent, they're going to do everything they can to slander, defamation, whatever they can do. They're going to bring challenges, accusations, suits. They're going to try to slow roll this as much as possible. One of the things the article also points out is that of what WPATH has done, they actually gave coverage for some insurance and medical groups and organizations that would do these things, because then it would say, if for whatever reason some of these medications or surgeries went the wrong direction, because WPATH was able to offer these insurance or medical institutions and doctors with coverage saying, no, this is standard of care. So if it goes wrong, we can't be liable because we're doing what we think is the best, et cetera. It has provided a lot of financial gain for doctors and health insurance groups, et cetera. Because they make a lot of money doing these detrimental things that does have negative effect on children. And then if they're not held liable to cover the insurance for the reversal or other things, they get away with it. So again, there's a lot to this article, but the fact that the FTC is actually doing things now to defend children, to try to stop the mutilization, the dishonesty of what's been going on in this crazy and arguably quite demonic movement, is really encouraging yet again to see Trump appointed officials, leadership from the White House, from Washington, D.C., to see people that are actually working to save, defend, and help those people that have been victimized instead of further promoting the delusion and encouraging medical solutions that are not reversible in so many cases and scenarios. So great to see the FTC going after WPATH for what arguably is incredibly misleading, if not downright demonic information, encouraging kids to do these things.
9: Man, this is why I love Good News Friday, because here's a piece of news that I had no idea even existed. And it's just another reminder to some of our friends out there that get frustrated with when we don't get everything that we want, or, you know, the war in Iran hasn't ended yet, or whatever the example is. We're like, oh, I just give up. They just forget all of these. I mean, I wouldn't even say dozens. I don't even think we could say hundreds. Thousands of examples of good news things happening. Agency after agency, as you said, appointees of Trump, just the incredible team that got brought in. And in every single one of those scenarios, if you had another Joe Biden or, you know, Otto Penn administration or Kamala or whoever, it would be the exact opposite. It could not be more different. So for those people that say no difference, uniparty, all that nonsense, you just gave us just one more of thousands of examples of why there really is a huge difference and why we are winning on so many levels. I love those pieces of good news. Tim, go ahead.
10: Well, yeah. So let me add one thing too, because one of the other things the article points out, and I was trying not to harp too much on this. It's a long article, but this WPATH organization, the transgender organization, they are the WPATH stands for World Professional Association for Transgender Health. The reason that world part matters is because they were the ones trying to advise the nations of the world, and many European nations have already begun to backtrack on some of what had been accepted, normalized, promoted in their nations. And they're now going, hey, we don't want to do this. And the fact that this is still being utilized, their advice, their recommendations are utilized in America, was a major problem, because many of these European nations were already going, hey, we don't trust their recommendations and advice anymore. It's so bad, but it was still having influence in America. So this is something, again, that what the Trump administration and the people that have been appointed in these positions, what has been so remarkable is that they have done phenomenal things, oftentimes against where culture was going. Well, this time it's interesting, because the American culture was continuing down a path that much of the rest of the world, Western Europe, Western civilization, has already recognized this is detrimental. We shouldn't be doing this. And yet, because you have the woke mind virus in America, the Marxist communism, whatever kind of things perpetrating in academia, and so much of social media and the left, these ideas were still promoted, even though much of the world that had already gone down this road had recognized how vile and wrong and detrimental it was. The fact, again, that we have an administration that is willing to buck the academic, the woke, the media, the medical industrial industry complex, to buck that system is really encouraging. And again, reiterating, the rest of the world was already moving this direction. And so when there are people in America that are pretending like President Trump is being extreme, in this case, he's actually doing what most of Europe is recognizing, that no, the transgender movement, this is the extreme movement. And so the FTC is doing what is already being recognized, and what should have been recognized in America from the beginning, is that doing these things to children is not beneficial for them and can have long-lasting detrimental effects. So again, really great news. It's not extreme. It's finally catching up. But the fact that people have the courage to do the right thing is really good news.
9: Yeah, very good news. And before we go to break, Tim, do you know if that group, I'm assuming that group, based on the way that title read, those are probably the people making money off this too. They're the quote unquote professionals that are getting paid to do the surgeries and the therapies and all that kind of stuff. So they, I mean, you know, that this whole thing has been a financial scam. I think it's also obviously spiritual, because it's, you know, destroying God's creation. But man, the amount of money, I know we had some exposés on that 3 or 4 years ago, just the amount of money that these hospitals and these quote unquote professionals that are supposedly providing this service to kids, they're really just getting rich off of destroying their bodies.
10: Yeah, and the article highlights different medical professions and industries, insurance. And so there's no doubt that however this pay structure is, this incentivization, right, a bonus structure for these individuals, you know, probably not dissimilar to when Fauci was encouraging everybody to take the vaccine, and he's getting all kinds of kickbacks from all these different vaccine producers. It's probably the exact same thing. The article doesn't highlight how they're benefiting, but there's no doubt they're benefiting off this because of the people they have been helping to make money in the midst of this. So good to see that well going dry under Trump leadership.
8: You know, I want to go back and remind that the axiom for medicine for so many centuries was do no harm. And that's gone out the door, because right now, as the Bible says, the love of money is the root of all evil. Money is not the root of all evil, but the love of money. And when you love money more than you love not doing harm, that is protecting, that's where we get with this kind of stuff. We'll come up with all sorts of medical reasons. This is right if it makes me money, which is not the right thing to do.
10: Well, and Dad, too, one of the things we talk about often is the fact that when we live in a world that has rejected absolute truth, then also the idea of what is harm. Because they would say, no, it's more harmful for this this boy to think he's a girl and us not allow him to transition to be it. That's more harmful. So the fact when you remove the moral foundation, the biblical foundation that gives you a standard of right and wrong, that is the basis for absolute truth, when there is no absolute truth, then not only have we removed the idea that the medical profession, their highest priority was do no harm, also we've confused what is harm. And that's where a lot of these ideas have been promoted. So affirming what you are saying and acknowledging, again, this is why the significance of a Christian worldview, of a biblical and moral foundation is so important. Because if you don't have an absolute standard of rights and wrongs, then it's really hard to know what is harm and what isn't harm, even though you can have the objective reality of watching what happens in kids' lives when this is done to them. And yet, again, when there's no absolute moral standard, that's why there's confusion. But the good news is that we at least have some leadership right now that recognizes what is absolute moral truth, and they are working to protect the most vulnerable among us, the children. And this is really good news.
9: More good news when we return. We're going to take a quick break. 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
10: Hey guys, this is Tim Barton from Wall Builders. I'm going to let you know about a new resource that should be a tool in your toolbox. This is the reprint of Thomas Jefferson's original draft of the Declaration of Independence. Now, there's lots of reasons it would be cool to own a reprint like this, but one of the things that I want to highlight is not only is this a reprint that is in Thomas Jefferson's own hand in cursive, it shows some of his edits along the way, which is really fun, but it also shows what Thomas Jefferson thought was the most significant grievance in the original draft. It's the longest grievance. It's the last grievance. It was a grievance against the slave trade, arguing actually also against slavery and arguing for the humanity of all that were enslaved. Thomas Jefferson thought that was the most important. Now, it didn't make it in the final draft, and we will explain why in the resource packet you get when you order one of these copies. But friends, this is something that you want in your collection. Go to wallbuilders.com and look for Thomas Jefferson's original draft of the Declaration of Independence.
9: Welcome back to the Wall Builder Show. Thanks for staying with us on this Good News Friday. Tossing it back to David.
8: Well, the government has a list of the state sponsors of terrorism. This is the terrorist nations around the world. They're on this list that does all sorts of things to indicate that they're destructive. They're after, you know, they're not for basic civilization type of stuff. And who would you say has been on that list the longest, and how long have they been there? Do you have any clue? How long have we had that list, and who's been on it the longest?
9: Like a person or a group?
8: Group, person, whatever you want to call.
9: Well, Muslim Brotherhood always comes to mind. I don't know who else.
8: Well, it goes back, the one that's been on the longest, and this goes back to 1979, is Syria. Syria has been on there the longest. Back in 1970, Assad overthrew the government of Syria, and it's kind of like Iran. The Shah of Iran used to be a great American ally. He was overthrown, and so the Revolutionary Guard took over Iran. They became radical Islam. Same thing with Syria. They had been a nation that was helpful. They were helpful in World War II, et cetera, but they were taken over by Assad in 70, and in 79, they went on the state-sponsored terrorism list, and they've been there since 79. So for 47 years, essentially, they have been on that list. They are now coming off that list, which is amazing. They're coming off that list because back in early 2025, late 2024, there was a revolution there. The new leader came in. People were really concerned about him when he came in because he's a member of Al-Qaeda. And Al-Qaeda was certainly behind a lot of what went on with when we were hit with the Twin Towers and everything back in 2001. But as he pointed out, look, I was a member of Al-Qaeda because in our neighborhood, it was Al-Qaeda and ISIS, and Al-Qaeda would protect you from ISIS, and ISIS were the really bad guys. And so the administration's kept an eye on him, and sure enough, he's been a good guy. He's not a terrorist. He's brought a lot of peace to the area, helped Christians work with Muslims, stopped so much of the Christian persecution that's going on. And so they're coming off that list, which really is good news to see them move in that direction. And this guy's a friend of America. And so Marco Rubio is now taking them off the list, and they're becoming an asset, an ally, which is nice to have more allies in the Middle East, more reasonable people in the Middle East. And a lot of the reason that actually they're more stable is that under Trump, in the first year and a half, They went and took out a whole bunch of Hamas terrorists and a whole bunch of ISIS terrorists that were trying to destroy the nation and destabilize it. So they now have a much better situation with so many ISIS members and Hamas members gone. And by the way, for people who think we shouldn't be in Iran, you're not understanding the future on this, because Iran is the largest global sponsor of terrorism. Terrorism going in dozens of nations across the world come out of Iran. And if you can stop that nonsense in Iran, and if you can destabilize them and stop their ability to export terrorism, you have now taken terrorists out of dozens of countries that would love to attack America, including the terrorists that have been in Syria. So this actually is American security by decapitating the head of terrorism in the global world. Sure, somebody else is going to come up later and take that place. But right now, no question, you'll have a safer world and a safer America if we can decapitate the terrorism that's coming out of Iran. But good news, Syria is coming off the list.
9: That I would never have guessed that would have been a piece of good news for us. Like that is an incredibly unusual piece of news, and I had not seen it. So thanks for sharing that one, David. All right, Tim, what's next for you, man?
10: This article says Trump will end $67 million in grants that fund sexually explicit sex ed. Now, in this article, it actually gives some detail of some of the absurd, obnoxious, aggressive sex ed curriculum that really is just pornographic is all it is. It's promoting, encouraging, it's incentivizing. And the federal government was giving grants for this stuff to be taught. But the one thing I do want to highlight from this article is one of the things that was in some of this sex ed material for schools. So this is for students in school. The article highlights that another part of the curricula walks minors through the process of attaining abortions. And then, for example, in California, it cites California state law that minors can have access to abortion without parental notification or consent. So it's telling kids that, for specifically in California, that they can go get an abortion. You don't need to have your parents' consent. It describes abortion as safe procedure when done under medical supervision with the complications less than 0.25% of the time, et cetera. Now, I'm not going to get into more details. The article does get into some of the graphic nature of what is there. One of the things that we have talked about often is most parents don't know what is being taught to their kids in school. They really genuinely have no idea. We talked about many times over the last several years. One of the blessings that happened in the horror of what COVID was that a lot of parents for the first time had to come face to face with some of what their kids were learning and sometimes what they weren't learning, where there was major gaps. And among those things, a lot of parents realizing that their kids were not learning what they should and they were being taught a lot of stuff that was not appropriate at all. A lot of parents woke up, but I think a lot of parents still are under a lot of naivety and need a further awakening. And this article actually goes through and shows some of that. Now, the good news of the article is that the Trump administration, they cut $67 million in grants that was going to pornographic, sexually explicit sex ed material. And again, like I read the nicest part of the article that's not overly explicit, but was literally teaching kids how to get an abortion without letting their parents know and then telling them how safe abortions were. This is the kind of nonsense that is being taught in public schools in America. So if parents needed another reason to go, hey, we should reconsider where our kids are in school, how the education process goes, maybe we need to homeschool or do a co-op or something. Let's talk to our church. Maybe they can start a Christian school. This is an article that highlights, again, the necessity for it. But the good news, guys, is that we have, again, leadership right now in America that says we're not gonna give grants to companies that are going to hyper-sexualize kids and encourage them to do evil things like murdering their unborn children. We're not going to pay to have that taught in schools. We're not giving grants for that. So that is amazing news. $67 million of grants have been pulled that it will no longer encourage that kind of evil to be taught at public schools in America.
8: And I'm also going to point out this is a great pro-life measure because Planned Parenthood for decades has used extremely sexually explicit material because when kids get involved in sexual activity at that level, there's more reason for abortions. And this was part of how they fed their abortion meal was through explicit sexual sex education. So having that go away is also going to have an impact on lowering the abortion rate. This is a pro-life measure as well as a good family measure.
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2: American Family News, I'm Rusty Pugh. Police are searching for a murder suspect on the run in Florida. Todd Pyro has more.
3: 38-year-old Isabel Rose Johnson has been on the run for weeks, wanted on suspicion of murder. This after Jason Coulthart's remains were found buried in a shallow grave in Freeport, Florida, back on June 25th. This grave, covered with concrete, and a black Cadillac was parked over it. A large white zip tie was also found around the victim's neck. He was reported missing on May 24th after he was last seen leaving an apartment complex. Officials now searching multiple locations in Florida, Georgia, and Alabama for Johnson, but police say she may have changed her appearance and she's been using several aliases.
2: Secretary of State Marco Rubio wrapped up his trip to the ASEAN summit, meeting with Russia's foreign minister overnight, where the two discussed ways to end the war in Ukraine.
4: We want a peace deal. We want the war to end. Yeah. We're prepared to play whatever positive role we can to end the war. And that, in order to end this war, will require something that both Russia and Ukraine can agree to. If we identify an opportunity to make a difference in this, we will. Because in the end, what the president most cares about is not the stuff people are... Well, here's what he most cares about, that people stop dying. He thinks it's a senseless war. And if we can play a role in bringing it to an end, we're going to use the power and influence of the United States to do so.
2: It was sentencing day again for a man in Minnesota who pleaded guilty to trying to bribe a juror. CJ Pava has more.
5: A federal judge slaps Abdiaziz Farah with another decade in prison for trying to bribe a juror in the first Feeding Our Family trial in Minnesota. That's on top of the 28 years the convicted fraudster is already serving for his role in the burgeoning Feeding Our Future case. The sentences will run consecutively, meaning the 37-year-old will remain in bars well into his 70s. He and four others who were on trial for fraud delivered a bag with $120,000 in cash to a juror's home with a note calling for a not guilty verdict. That woman, juror number 52, called the cops. Farah apologized to the juror in court.
2: A recall has been issued for eggs produced in Texas over potential salmonella.
6: The Food and Drug Administration says Midwest Poultry Services is recalling nearly 1.6 million dozen white shell eggs and brown shell cage-free eggs that were produced in Texas. The eggs have the potential to be contaminated with salmonella and were sold at Kroger and Brookshire grocery stores as well as smaller retailers and delivered to food service providers. They were sold in Arkansas, Louisiana, Mississippi, New Mexico, Oklahoma, and Texas under the Kroger, Simple Truth, and Country Morning brand names, among others. The affected products have either sell-by or best-by dates between July 20th and August 17th. Customers can find more information at FDA.gov. Tanya J. Powers, Fox News.
2: And finally, a new survey reveals that 49% of U.S. registered voters oppose government ownership stakes in American companies. Chris Woodward has more.
7: Those opposed to the idea view the practice as inappropriate. Only 19% support federal equity holdings, while 32% remain undecided. The survey comes as the Trump administration has negotiated around 30 major company transactions totaling roughly $27 billion. Examples include a 10% equity share in Intel, a so-called golden share veto right in U.S. Steel, and ongoing discussions regarding a potential stake in OpenAI when it goes public. Supporters say these actions are a way to safeguard critical national security assets, but critics argue that government intervention risks undermining corporate competitiveness over the long haul. Economist Richard Stern of Advancing American Freedom.
8: It's not just that the government is putting money on this side or that. It's that the government is making a statement to the rest of the country that this is the company we believe in. This is the company that we expect to inherit the future. This is the company that's going to be, you know, getting future government bailouts, it's going to be getting future government support. It creates a corrupt cycle where people in the government directly benefit from how that business fair.
7: Stern added that it does not matter which party controls the White House. Government should not have ownership stakes in American companies. And Commerce Secretary Howard Lutnick should know better. I'm Chris Woodward.
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9: Jenna Ellis in the Morning on American Family Radio.
10: I love talking about the things of God because of truth and the biblical worldview. The U.S. Constitution obligates our government to preserve and protect the rights that our founders recognize come from God, our Creator, not our government. I believe that Scripture in the Bible is very clear that God is the one that raised up each of you, and God has allowed us to be brought here to this specific moment in time.
9: This is Jenna Ellis in the Morning.
10: Good morning. It is Thursday, July 23rd. And if you haven't seen the latest controversy in conservative world, this is a measure of whether we want to actually be consistent with our worldview or if we make exceptions for those who we claim are occasionally on our side. And so Fox News star and pundit Guy Benson, who is openly gay, married, quote unquote, you know, married his husband according to their lingo, which we know is not actually a marriage, but unfortunately our culture at least calls it that for now, married his husband back in 2017, 2019, around that area. And they have, via surrogate, had a child a couple of years ago, and now this week welcomed a baby girl via surrogacy. And of course, this was splashed all over social media, and rightly. The second surrogate baby drew congratulations from commentators on the right, as well as criticism over the surrogacy. And it seems that only his close friends, people at Fox News, some other conservatives who don't want to be consistent, gave that congratulation. But the criticism over surrogacy then, of course, drew criticism and some very vulgar comments from specifically Fox News personality Kennedy. I've unfortunately had the privilege of being on her show a few times, and I it was the worst experience at Fox News because during the breaks, she would always just go into this totally unnecessary, unrelated profanity. I guess she just had to get it out of her system before the FCC actually would have dinged Fox News for that. But she made a very vulgar comment that I won't repeat on air to Daily Wire's Megan Basham, simply for Megan pointing out that it doesn't matter whether it's Guy Benson or Dave Rubin or two gay guys that are on the left who are liberal, purple-haired weirdos. It doesn't matter. The principle remains the same, that child commodification and purchase is wrong, and that intentionally depriving a child of their mother or their father in the context of either two men, two women, a single woman, a single man, anything outside the context of a married one man and one woman is a wrong way to bring a child into a quote-unquote family. We have to get back to redefining the family, how the laws of nature and of nature's God say, and that we cannot, as a society, redefine that. But this has become a flashpoint in the new conservative right, because now we have this divide between those who call themselves conservatives, like Guy Benson, who is a conservative on some issues, on fiscal responsibility, on, you know, perhaps voting for the GOP over the left on a few of those issues. But he's not holistically a conservative, clearly, right? Because he's openly gay. He's openly flaunting the fact that he completely disregards the definition of marriage. And so we have to be very careful, I think, as a society, who we listen to, for one, but also who we claim is actually a conservative. They can be a liberal with some conservative ideology or some conservative issues. So for more on this, let's welcome in Orrin McIntyre, who is a host at The Blaze. And Orrin, I really appreciated, you know, your commentary on this, as well as the actual conservatives who want to be consistent on this and don't say, well, just because Guy Benson is quote unquote one of us and he's on Fox News, well, we'll give him a pass for this. No, we need to be consistent. The commodification of children is always wrong, no matter the context, and that we need to ban surrogacy. And we also need to make sure that the people we're calling conservatives don't just have some issues that they happen to be conservative just in that one lane, but their entire worldview isn't actually conservative.
11: Yeah, I think it's really important for people to remember that conservative isn't a political position, it's a political disposition. And so the question is, what are you conserving? What are you fighting for? As conservatives in America, who actually value the founders and the values that it was based on, we should ultimately be conserving the Christian tradition. If we're conserving anything else, then we're doing it wrong. And it seems like what a lot of establishment conservatives want to do is conserve the 1990s, the early 2000s even. I mean, even Bill Clinton wouldn't have been for gay marriage at the time. So we now have a bunch of Republicans who are fighting for a position that both Barack Obama and Hillary Clinton rejected in their run at 2008. They were both lying, of course, but they said they believe that marriage was between a man and a woman just that not that long ago. And now we have Republicans who are saying, if you hold that view, then you're some kind of bigot and you're some kind of woke person trying to push people out of the coalition, inverting the use of the word entirely. If we're going to run around saying we know what a woman is, how can the left not know what a woman is? But then we don't know what marriage is. We don't know what a father is, what it means to, you know, father a child. This is insane. You know, we cannot pretend to be a conservative movement when we can't get the basic definitions of our civilizational structures down and enforce them among people who are going to be in our ranks.
10: Yeah, so well said. And you're so right that conservative isn't a party. It's not just a political position. To be conservative, what are we conserving? Well, the truth of reality as God has presented us to. And that's the foundation. And then we have viewpoints that flow logically and consistently from that view into other and all areas of life, including politics and policy. But even more than that. And so when we build up our worldview from a foundation of what we're conserving, then it naturally should flow into our political view. But somehow the GOP has intentionally, I think, forgotten that they are supposed to be the party that is built on that foundation of conservatism. And so they've increasingly gone to the left as a party. And as long as they can point to the Democrats and say, hey, we're better than them, because, like, look, we're not out having, you know, trans parties on the White House lawn like Joe Biden, so vote for us. They somehow think that that makes them the more conservative party. But we, especially moving forward in the post-Trump era, where Trump, let's be honest, is not and never has been and was not conservative on the social issues. I mean, he has always been, and Melania very openly as well, has been in favor of gay marriage, has been in favor of more babies by, you know, any sort of metric with the IVF executive order. And, you know, he's been against, thankfully, men and women sports. Maybe that's where he draws the line. But he's genuinely not conservative on the social issues. And so I think, Orrin, we need to reject this whole big tent mentality like the Democrats have, and they're welcoming socialists. And we need to say, okay, let's redefine what a party looks like that's actually founded on the basis of what it means to be conservative.
11: I mean, this really is a case of a bite of the poison fruit, right? Like, if you redefine what a marriage is, then it's only a matter of time before you redefine what a man or a woman is. These things, it's not some slippery slope fallacy. It's pattern recognition. Once I've redefined one core term that defines society, it becomes easier to redefine the rest. But conservatives always want to just kind of be liberals going the speed limit. They want to have socially acceptable opinions. They don't want to get disinvited from parties or get in trouble in public, at work, these kind of things. And so they try to find some kind of moderated position somewhere between, hey, we shouldn't be mutilating children's genitals, but hey, I don't want to be one of those scary people that says only men and women can get married. You simply can't have this lack of courage and then have leadership. People vote for people who think they have a right, a duty to serve. They vote for people who are confident in their worldview. They don't look for people who are trying to check every box. They look for people who are leading, who are setting that example, who have the courage. And so when you start the game behind the eight ball because you can't even be consistent within your own morality when it comes to the definition of marriage and children and family and men and women, well, then why would anyone put you in a position of power?
10: Yeah, 100%. And also, when we're looking at the, as Trump has rightly called them, the fake news media, when we're looking at outlets like Fox News, like Newsmax, and, you know, some of the mainstream cable outlets on the so-called right, really what we're talking about with Fox News in particular is just the PR media of the RNC or the GOP. I mean, they are not by any means conservative and coming from the perspective of the biblical worldview. I mean, there were times when I was a Newsmax contributor and I would be talking to producers about the segment, and I was actually hired to be a legal and faith contributor. So a lot of the segments that I pitched would be on specifically biblical worldview topics. And it was interesting to see what topics they approved and what they said, well, you know, basically that goes against the narrative of the RNC and the GOP. They didn't want to touch particularly gay marriage or, you know, a lot of that whole LGBTQ agenda. They were willing to cover the trans stuff because that's still, you know, of course, within the mainstream Republican view that, you know, yes, the trans stuff is wrong. We want to get men out of women's sports. But overall, they have an agenda and it's not a distinctly conservative one. And you can see this with the Fox News personalities' responses to Guy Benson. And the fact that, you know, Guy Benson's history, I don't know if a lot of listeners know this, but Todd Starnes, who's frequently on this program, and now actually on Newsmax, and very open Christian conservative, he was a Fox News pundit who ended up leaving the network, not of his own choice, and Guy Benson was hired as his replacement. And that tells you everything that you need to know about, you know, where Fox was going, and this was years ago. But the fact that Guy Benson is being congratulated over this, and Orin, I'm disappointed in some Fox News personalities like Kayleigh McEnany. She's out as supposedly the Christian, the one on the network. Hannity is supposedly a Catholic. I haven't seen any commentary from them, and they're being quiet. Well, why? Probably because it goes against the network's view. And so what should this tell us as viewers and as listeners? Because Fox News still runs basically the PR wing of the RNC. And this is exactly why alternative media like American Family Radio, like The Blaze, you know, like some others need to rise, I think, even further in the awareness of the mainstream right's view so that they're not simply tacitly listening to viewpoints from pundits like Guy Benson who aren't holistically conservative.
11: Yeah, I mean, it's a not-so-secret scenario that the conservative movement and a lot of the established corridors from, you know, the staffing on the Hill to places like Fox News, frankly, it's gay. There's a lot of gay people hired there. There's a lot of preference there. You actually probably have an easier time getting here, hired in some cases as a gay man in Republican politics than a straight white guy. You know, as much as we talk about the DEI on the left, often if you look at Fox News staffing, it, you know, looks as diverse as any college campus, right? So, you know, this is just the case. And when you have that kind of culture, when you have that kind of mentality, then yeah, you're going to say certain topics are taboo. And even if you're a Christian, even if you're somebody who should have a grounded worldview, you're going to start making sacrifices because you understand this is the standard, this is the culture, these are the kind of people we hire, this is the kind of behavior we tolerate, and this is actually the kind of behavior we venerate. You know, we're not just tolerating it, we're praising it, and you need to go out and be performative and praise it like everybody else in the network. And if Fox is the only major outlet, if they're the only major place where people get their news, then all they're getting is that distorted view, and all the commentators who come on feel that pressure to adopt that worldview, or else they just don't get the job. But when there all are alternatives, like the ones that you're talking about here, The Blaze and Family Radio, then all of a sudden, not everybody has to dance that tune. Now people can stand up and have a backbone and say, you know, this is not right. This is not what conservatism could look like. And, you know, we still have platforms. We don't suddenly disappear off the map of the conservative landscape for, you know, not celebrating the next purchased child, the next child who will never have a mother because two gay guys selfishly decided they wanted to ape what a family looks like instead of turning away from their sin, embracing Christ, and having a family in the way that it was meant to be.
10: Yeah. And, you know, this is something that we need to pay attention to. And I think one of the very few good things about the rise of social media and the rise of, you know, the alternatives. And even though there's a lot of noise now on social media, there's a lot of noise in the podcast space, we can at least have a lot of alternatives of where we listen to commentary. I mean, news is news. And I even get, you know, some, I listen to and read, you know, a wide variety because I want to know what everybody's saying. But in terms of the commentary, we have options and we have more choice today than we've ever had. And I think that also is true, Oren, for candidates as well. I mean, if we look at the gatekeeping of the GOP in the past, because of social media and because of alternative media, there have been, there is the ability to have candidates rise to the public awareness and name recognition that we've never had before. Now, that's a double-edged sword, because I think there are people like Zoran Mamdani, for example, that rose through social media that might have otherwise not had any ability to truly run, much less get elected. But that's where the GOP is still consistently, even with Trump, trying to gatekeep. I mean, Trump wants only the people that he selects. We're seeing that even right now in, you know, in a lot of races across the country, including our home state, the Florida governor's race, and with the selection and attempted coronation of Byron Donalds. And we're seeing that a lot of other places. And we're also seeing that in the context of even the Florida governor's race, where Governor DeSantis is refusing to endorse Byron Donalds in the primary, rightly so. And there was an article in CNN the other day that was saying, you know, that DeSantis is basically not towing the GOP party line, and so may not have a lot of friends if he wants to do anything else after he leaves office in Florida because of that. And, you know, my thought on that is, well, good for Governor DeSantis. And we need to ensure that the GOP is not just this gatekeeping party of only the candidates that they select, but that we actually have these alternatives of people that are genuinely conservative that we like. But that's going to take a lot of very intentional and I think some coordinated movement. The best alternative movement that we've had in recent history was the Tea Party. But I think that until an alternative candidate can actually break through and attain the presidency, like what Trump did and how he could have transformed the GOP instead of basically becoming the establishment himself, I think that there will be isolated moments, but there won't be genuine, true transformation of the GOP. What do you think?
11: Well, I think that a lot of people, you know, however you feel about the way that Trump developed over the years, a lot of people in the GOP basically decided that they can't beat Trump, so they'll lay low until he's gone and then try to retake the party and turn it back into the Republican establishment we're familiar with. Again, you know, you can say that Trump ultimately did not succeed in kind of the revolution that he set out for, but the fact is that many, many, many in the Senate and the House still hate him. That's probably why the sole reason we're not getting the SAVE Act is just despite Donald Trump. So I think that ultimately, yeah, it will take another, we need a successive candidate that is equally as disruptive as Donald Trump, maybe even more disruptive, maybe in a different direction. But if we immediately snap back to Mitt Romney's and John McCain's, then we will have entirely failed in our attempt to turn the Republican Party into a party that actually cares about its voters and its values, and instead, simply returned itself to status quo. And I think there are a lot of people in the institutions of the GOP, in the institutions of the government, in the institutions of the party mechanism that are ultimately just waiting for Trump to step off stage. I think that's a lot of what we're seeing when it comes to the attacks on J.D. Vance. I think he's seen as a clear successor to what Trump was trying to do with the party. And that's why so many people are, attempting to cast other candidates immediately, even men who have already said they're going to support J.D. Vance. So I think what we're seeing is a battle for the soul of the party. I think Trump should have worked much harder throughout his time to replace, in primary, so many of the members of Congress who have pushed back against him, or people like Maria Salazar, who for some reason have his endorsement despite pushing for amnesty. I think that's going to be probably one of the biggest failures of Trump's administration when we look at this long term, his lack of dedication to transforming the party on the ground as we see it. But I do think that we, as you say, we really do need to see another disruptive candidate so that we do not see the GOP just kind of re-ossify back into this neoconservative consensus that the entire movement of Trump was kind of lined up to push back against.
10: Yeah, so well said. And we've got to take a break here. Orrin McIntyre, really appreciate it. And, this is where we need to be actual, genuine conservatives and say what we are conserving. And not that we're always focused on the past, but that we are focused on God above. And we are saying that because our rights come from God, our creator, we understand our reality through that biblical worldview lens, and that necessarily dictates our policy and the principles that we stand for. And we don't have, the Guy Bensons of the world and the Kennedys who can claim some measure of conservatism, but aren't holistically advocating for the principles that our politics really should stand for. So I would encourage listeners, if you end up still watching Fox News, take it all with a grain of salt. Make sure to measure the commentary against the truth and the biblical worldview. We'll be right back.
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15: Hello, Americans. I'm Todd Starnes. Stand by for news and commentary next. Big hearings the other day on Capitol Hill. Republicans took one of the Smithsonian Museum directors to the woodshed, exposing all sorts of woke nonsense. Now, the hearings made great TV, but at the end of the day, accomplished very little. Now, we should all be disgusted. The Smithsonian says Mickey Mouse is a form of blackface and that being polite is a form of white supremacy. We should all be disgusted that the Smithsonian is advancing radical gender ideology. But I want to know what Congress is going to do about it. The Smithsonian museums get more than $1 billion in taxpayer funding, and Congress controls their purse strings. Now, if Congress really wanted to eradicate the woke ideology, they would just take away the Smithsonian's taxpayer dollars. If they were really serious about that, Congress would have taken action in 2025 when President Trump first raised the issue. Now, the idea that Mickey Mouse is racist is just plain goofy, but the idea House Republicans won't defund this garbage, that's just plain stupid. Good day.
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10: Welcome back. Well, you may have heard that the United Kingdom has a new prime minister. So Britain's newly appointed Prime Minister Andy Burnham is now the seventh prime minister in a decade. And this coming from the Council on Foreign Relations, what's to expect from the UK's new prime minister? Well, he enters Downing Street with a Manchesterism agenda of devolution and reindustrialization and a cooler disposition toward Washington than his predecessor, at least according to them. So let's welcome in raw egg nationalist Charles Cornishdale, who you can follow on X, who is in the United Kingdom. And raw egg, what can we expect from the new prime minister in the wake of Keir Starmer's departure?
17: It's great to be speaking with you again, Jenna. So, yes, so the United Kingdom has its seventh prime minister in a decade. And I think that's a sign of the kind of structural instability that we have in the UK now, and the fact that actually the UK is becoming increasingly impossible to govern, even when you have an enormous majority in Parliament, which is what Keir Starmer had. Keir Starmer got 400 plus seats in Parliament. He had a whacking majority, could force through whatever kind of agenda he wanted to, and yet still he was pushed out within 2 years. I think Andy Burnham is, well, Andy Burnham in many ways, to me at least, sort of stands for everything that's wrong, everything that's sort of so superficial and glib and meaningless about politics in Britain today. I mean, Andy Burnham has run for the Labour leadership before in the past, multiple times, I believe, and he was kind of a joke candidate. He wasn't somebody who anybody really took particularly seriously, nor was Keir Starmer for that matter. But this is the juncture that we find ourselves at, where actually these sort of token politicians who, you know, really wouldn't have passed muster 10 or 15 years ago or 20 years ago, and certainly not 30 years ago, are now leading the country further and further into the abyss. Burnham's agenda, yes, as you say, the Council on Foreign Relations, he has this devolution agenda. He wants to devolve more power to the north of England. So that's a region of England. There's devolved government in Scotland, Wales and Northern Ireland already. But he wants there to be power to go back to the north of England. The north is sort of by contrast with the south, and certainly the area around London is pretty deprived, pretty neglected. Deindustrialized, you know, we've had decades and decades of deindustrialization, and the people of the north have been left behind. On paper, at least, I don't think that that's a bad idea. But Britain is facing much worse problems than a north-south divide. And Andy Burnham, like I say, I think he's a token character. He's a lightweight. He's someone who is very focused on social media and has been focused on social media. He models himself on Mamdani. In many respects, he's definitely taking a leaf out of Mamdani's book when he was Manchester mayor. So he was mayor of Manchester. He was posting these sort of on the street selfie videos, trying to go viral, aping Mamdani's style. And we're already sort of seeing some of that with his tenure as prime minister. It's very focused on social media. It's very focused on messaging. But whether there will actually be any significant measures that do anything to reverse the decline is another question altogether.
10: Yeah, and that's really fascinating that, you know, we were just talking in the last segment about kind of this rise of social media candidates and how, you know, the popularity of social media can, you know, generate a lot of support for candidates in all offices, obviously, even across the pond, than would otherwise necessarily be even considered. And so Britain has often been a political trendsetter for the West, or maybe a cautionary tale. But, you know, now with the rise of Mamdani here in the ways that you're suggesting, you know, what we're seeing in the UK today and the preview of where Europe is, where is this headed that may be a lesson for America to learn?
17: Well, certainly. I mean, we're still seeing mass immigration proceeding at a great pace, reshaping Britain, changing Britain, huge numbers of people coming in legally and illegally. I mean, it's one thing that's worth noting, actually, is, you know, you get a lot of focus on the government focuses a lot on illegal immigration, and there's a lot of talk about the boat migrants, you know, people who are crossing the channel from France in boats and landing on British beaches and claiming asylum. But actually, they're a small number compared to the number of people who are being let in legally by the government. It's legal immigration that is being used to swamp Britain and has been used to swamp Britain since 1997, since Tony Blair came to power with New Labour. So the immigration thing, I think, is really the big thing. There are big problems too, I think, in terms of employment law, in terms of welfare and benefits, which are all tied up with mass immigration. Britain is consistently falling behind in terms of innovation and investment. You know, Britain really is losing out, I think, in the sort of high-tech investment sphere. We're losing out in banking. The City of London was kind of gutted by Starmer and has been gutted in recent years. So we're in a bad way socially and economically, and it is all tied up. It's tied up in decades of mismanagement, of short-term policies, of you know, governments that have been happy to simply to focus on lines on a graph and making them go up, largely by, you know, importing more and more people. So, I mean, I don't think we're going to see an end to this sort of short-termist thinking. Andy Burnham has said that Britain needs a change, and that he's going to usher in a totally new way of doing government, and that he's sort of going to return almost actually to a kind of pre-Thatcherite way of doing government, go back to the 1970s, which is pretty ominous in and of itself, because, again, Britain was laboring under a socialist government in the 1970s. And, you know, it got to the point where actually Idi Amin, who was the dictator in Uganda, which had formerly been a British colony, was sort of trolling the British government, offering to send bananas to Britain, banana aid. So, I mean, if Britain is going back to the 1970s, then really, really, God help us.
10: Yeah. It's always so fascinating that, you know, every new politician that comes into power is suggesting, well, we need to change everything, and we need to, you know, go either move forward or go back to, you know, all of these other things, instead of figuring out what is working, but actually, you know, go to the fundamental principles of government that have worked because they're the principles that come from God, our creator, and the purpose of government to preserve and protect the rights that come from him. And it's interesting as well for Andy Burnham specifically that, and going back to when you're mentioning, you know, he has done a lot on social media. The UK has received criticism for policing online speech and prosecuting certain social media posts and, you know, kind of cracking down on some of these other alternative views and even faith-based views. Where do you think he'll stand on some of that, since he himself has exercised that freedom just to even launch himself into this office?
17: Yeah, I think it's, I mean, one of the things that Andy Burnham does quite well is that he presents himself as a man of the people. And that's one of the things that he does with his social media videos. You know, he's on the street in Manchester, he's walking past the school he went to as a, you know, as a teenager, and he's talking to people he grew up with, and he's out in amongst normal people, and he's just Andy. that he takes great pride in the fact that people call him Andy on the street. And but I don't think that this appearance of being a nice, friendly guy necessarily will in any way mean that he's any less authoritarian than someone like Keir Starmer, who had Keir Starmer had a big image problem, but he also tried to present himself as, nice guy, caring guy. And yet he presided over a vicious crackdown on free speech. I mean, the famous case is, there was a famous case, I forget the name of the woman now, actually during the summer of 2024, after the unrest that was caused by the Southport stabbings, when the son of a Rwandan migrant went into a dance class and started stabbing little girls and killed at least three and terribly wounded like almost a dozen others, a woman was sent to prison for, I think it was 14 or 16 months, for a hastily deleted tweet. Mother of three, 40 plus years old. So there was quite a vicious crackdown, and it drew the attention of the State Department. It drew the attention of Vice President Vance, who talked about it, and Donald Trump talked about it when he met with Keir Starmer in the White House, and indeed when he met with Keir Starmer in Scotland. So I don't think that there will necessarily be any kind of meaningful change there. I don't think that Andy Burnham, just because he uses social media, is some champion of freedom of expression. I think that what he is he's very aware of the power of social media to project an image, in the same way that Zohran Mamdani is. I mean, it's worth remembering Zohran Mamdani is a communist. He has talked about seizing the means of production. He is an old school communist, and he hates white people. He's talked about differential taxation for white neighborhoods. However cool he might look riding the subway, talking into a pen, in this sort of kind of hipster ironic style, he's an old school communist. And so, don't be deceived by the image. If Andy Burnham seems like a nice guy from down the road, I don't think that is any reason to believe that he isn't also an authoritarian who will crack down on freedom of speech when it suits him.
10: Wow. Well, we've got to take a break here, but Raw Egg Nationalist, you'll be sticking with us through this break to talk about another headline. And, this is where, again, social media can present people and candidates and issues, maybe packaged in a way that is very accessible, very interesting. But we always have to pay attention to the worldview and where people are coming from. And, this is more of a cautionary tale, and looking perhaps another 10 years down the road, it doesn't seem like Britain is on a path toward renewal. But continued secular decline. And we don't want that to be the continuation here in America, especially through illegal immigration. And some of this is why President Trump is pushing so hard for the SAVE Act. And that really needs to happen if we are going to continue to have even a sovereign nation in this country. But we will be right back with more.
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22: 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My name is Abraham Hamilton III, and this is the Hamilton Minute. Worthy are you, our Lord, is a part of the chorus that will be sung throughout eternity. 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The worthy declaration isn't meant only for song. The worthiness of our God should be evident through his people's lives. 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Sometimes the denials even start Sunday nights. What God desires is a people whose songs and lives declare he is worthy.
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1: I think we need to change our perspective on giving from a have to a get to. You know, we're money managers for the King of Kings. Everything belongs to God. And when we give, we're able to connect to the heart of God, to be involved in his grand story from everlasting to everlasting. And when we give, I think it does a few things for us. Number one, it changes our perspective. It frees us from our own little mini kingdoms and focuses and lifts our sights to the kingdom of God and allows us to participate in his redemptive purposes. Now, if the way we handle God's money tells a story about what's most important to us, the question we have to ask ourselves is, what story is it telling? Does it align with truly what's most important to me? And if not, maybe some changes need to be made.
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10: Welcome back. Well, cupcakes lately have been more healthy than lettuce. And so if you've been seeing all of the posts with the cyclosporia outbreak of lettuce and people getting very, very sick, the Instagram posts have actually been quite hilarious, saying, donuts, this is your time to rise and shine. But of course, the leftist media is trying to attribute this to Trump and the HHS under Secretary Kennedy. And so the Daily Beast headline is "New Twist Deals Blow to Trump's Lettuce Outbreak Probe." Of course, you know, they somehow think that Trump owns this and they label it unbelievable. Ha ha ha. Wink, wink. See what you did there. But the investigation has into the lettuce-linked outbreak has now, according to them, hit a snag. But Health Secretary Robert F. Kennedy Jr. sought to assure Americans that the outbreak is under control. He also rebuffed concerns that budget cuts have negatively impacted surveillance and the investigation. So Raw Egg Nationalist still stays with us through this topic. And, you know, this has been a very interesting one, especially as the FDA has sought to isolate the proximate cause. I think it's hilarious, actually, that in any other way, shape, or form, any other restaurant or fast food chain that would have had this type of outbreak kind of attributed to some of the food that they served probably would have gotten negative press. But somehow everyone has actually laughed this off, that Taco Bell is implicated, and been like, you know, Taco Bell, I love you anyway. This is expected. And said, you know, this isn't going to stop me from eating Taco Bell. Just the whole thing is kind of hilarious. But on a more serious note, what's your thought on the cleanliness overall of the way that we as Americans import our produce? Because this is directly attributable, this specific parasite, to human feces that get in the field, have to be in the field for a while, at least my understanding, and then be in at least the water or some other contamination in some of either the lettuce or the bagged lettuce. And that is a really important, I think, sanitary and safety concern, especially when we're dealing with imported products.
17: Yeah, I mean, we should be in no doubt. Cyclosporiasis is very, very unpleasant. You know, it causes prolonged diarrhea, severe gastric symptoms. It's not nice. There have been something like 4,000 lab confirmed cases already and thousands more suspected across over 40 states, you know. So this is a nationwide outbreak of a parasitic infection that can actually kill people. It can kill, you know, elderly people, it can kill children. So it's definitely something to be taken seriously. I mean, the thing is, look, I mean, if you are importing products from a country that has different kinds of hygiene controls and different ways of doing things, then yeah, I mean, this is a risk that you run. But what's interesting actually to note, Jenna, is that it happens to produce that's produced in the US. I mean, salad in the US is also increasingly a source of gastric illness, largely because of the way that it is produced. And, you know, I am an advocate of the consumption of raw eggs and raw milk, and people are worried about the consumption of raw eggs and raw milk because they think they're going to, you know, ingest a pathogen, they're going to get salmonella or E. coli or something like that. But the truth is actually, if you buy a bagged salad in the US, you are at a greater risk now of getting something like salmonella or E. coli from lettuce leaves, because what happens is you have immigrant workers in the fields. You know, they're working for pennies. They're farmers hire immigrant labor because it's cheap, and they put them to work in conditions that no American or very few Americans would tolerate to work in, and that includes bathroom breaks. So what actually happens is that there aren't any bathroom facilities for lettuce pickers and salad leaf pickers. So what do? They go in the field where they're picking the salad. They don't wash their hands. There are no real sort of sanitary procedures. They just continue picking salad. And then what happens? Well, the salad becomes an incubator for a harmful pathogen that's transmitted from human feces. So although this outbreak has come from Mexico, and it highlights the dangers, let's say, of a transnational food supply chain that you don't have full control over and testing over, this is happening. The call is coming from inside the house too. You know, this happens in the US as well, and it happens because of the use of cheap immigrant labor, people who are made to work under deeply unsanitary conditions so that producers can, you know, run their costs down and make more profit. So it is a serious problem. And it's a transnational problem, but it's also a domestic problem as well.
10: Yeah, absolutely. And this is in part why, just one of a myriad reason that the whole push against illegal immigration and, you know, people who come in and who don't share our ways of ensuring hygiene and some of these other things can affect people in America and some of these conditions. And so, you know, for a long time, it's been debated saying, okay, well, if we, you know, as some Democrats have very famously said, you know, who's going to pick our crops if we get rid of the illegals? Well, if you make sure that their wages are good and that their conditions are good, people will work jobs. And I mean, that's just, you know, a fact of the economy. And so it raises a number of questions, but also the question around whether we here in America should be importing as much produce specifically, but even all kinds of other things, or we should be focused more on growing things domestically and focusing on agriculture and farmers here in the United States.
17: Yeah, well, I actually think there's another issue that it raises. It raises the issue of automation. Now, during Trump's first term, when he started to crack down on illegal immigration, the meat packing industry invested heavily in automation. They were forced to invest heavily in automation so that they could do the jobs that the illegals were doing in these great big meat packing plants. And now actually automation in meat packing is a standard thing. It has introduced all sorts of efficiencies. It's cut down on the need for cheap labor, especially cheap immigrant labor. There are machines now that will pick fruit, that will pick salad, and will pick vegetables. I think that as part of the Trump administration's push to crack down on illegal immigration, they need to provide incentives for farmers to automate their production. There's absolutely no reason, I say this on Twitter, why salad leaves, fruit, need to be picked by people from Mexico, Guatemala, Honduras, wherever. If you invest in automation, you get rid of this problem. Not only do you get rid of the problem of illegal immigration, but you also get rid of the problem of an unsanitary supply chain. You don't have a problem where actually, you know, you've got Latino workers who are, you know, defecating in the fields, not washing their hands, picking salad, gets bagged up, and then people get sick when they buy it and make a salad at home. So there are all sorts of ways to approach this problem, and there are ways to approach this problem that don't actually harm farmers. Farmers are obviously worried about their bottom line, like any business owner is. They're worried about making a profit. And so I do think that actually this needs to be framed and approached in a way that actually benefits everybody.
10: Yeah, and that's a really fascinating perspective. And, you know, when you take the political angle as well, I mean, because obviously agriculture and supporting farmers and supporting American and domestic manufacturing has been a huge part of Trump's agenda since the very first term. All of that, it's interesting to me that even articles and outlets like The Daily Beast, who clearly are no fan of Trump, are trying to make him own this particular outbreak because

0: Well, I think, look, unfortunately, this isn't just about health. This isn't just about an outbreak of a diarrhea-causing parasite. This is about mass immigration. And so, of course, you are going to have leftists, Democrats, also people on the Republican side who are heavily kind of bought off by the farming lobby. You know, you're going to have people arguing about this as a political issue, because what it really touches is mass immigration. And, you know, leftists want mass immigration to continue. So, of course, what are they going to focus on? They're going to focus on institutional failures. And that's exactly what they're doing with HHS and Trump and RFK. They're saying this is because you've made cuts at HHS and now we're not testing salad properly and people are getting sick where they weren't before. They don't want to talk about whether this is actually a problem that is attributable to mass immigration and to different factors. So it's gonna remain a partisan issue, I think, because it does touch on the central issue of the Trump administration and of our time, which is mass immigration and its effects on the American way of life and the quality of life of Americans. But yeah, I mean, in an ideal world, we'd just be talking about ways to improve the supply chain, ways to automate the supply chain, perhaps. But of course, we're not going to. This is going to be a partisan issue. The left is going to bash Trump and RFK Jr. over the head with it as much as they can to avoid discussing the real issue.
1: Mm-hmm. Of course. I mean, never let a good parasite go to waste, right? I mean, that's the lesson that we can learn here. But in just the last minute or so we have with you, Raig Nationalist. Again, you can follow him on X, writes a lot of great articles as well for a variety of outlets. So where should Trump and Kennedy's HHS focus then here?
0: Well, I think obviously they are going to have to focus on ensuring that products that come from Mexico are tested, the particular products that people are most at risk from, which include salad. They're going to have to focus on that. But also, as I say, I think they should be looking for ways to incentivize farmers to automate, to cut down on the use of illegal immigrants in harvesting. And also, I think what they need to do is they probably need to do raids or sort of visits to farms to make sure that there are adequate sanitary facilities available as well.
1: All right. Well, thank you so much for your time on both topics this morning. Really appreciate it. And meanwhile, again, you know, donuts and cupcakes, this is your time to shine. So as we look and make sure that we're staying away, hopefully, from a lot of this parasitic outbreak, but it seems like it's being relatively more contained, and that's a very, very good thing. All right, well, that is all the time that we have today for Jenna Ellis in the Morning. As always, you can reach me and my team, Jenna at AFR.net.

0: Dad, guess what?
1: What?
0: You are going to be a grandfather.
1: That's great. Not too long ago, moments like this with my daughter would have been a challenge. It was a long road for me to find myself again after Vietnam. It was my neighbor Jim, another Vietnam veteran, who finally convinced me that I could still connect with my family and find that fulfilling life I'd lost. And I went for help down at the VA. If I can take that first step after almost 50 years, I know other veterans can too. Visit maketheconnection.net to find out more.
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1: American Family News, I'm Rusty Pugh. Rescue and recovery workers in India have recovered the bodies of all remaining workers trapped when a tunnel collapsed. Jonathan Savage has the latest.
2: 25 people are confirmed dead in the disaster in India's northeastern Sikkim state. It's 4 days since an explosion collapsed a tunnel being built at a hydroelectric project on the Teesta River. A build-up of methane gas triggered the explosion, and rescue efforts were hampered by toxic fumes. Experts say seismic activity and pockets of ancient gases make tunnel projects especially risky in the region. The Indian government's announced a high-level committee will investigate and find ways to stop an accident like this one happening again.
1: The U.S. continues striking Iran as President Trump threatens escalation. Trey Yinkst has the latest from Tel Aviv.
3: U.S. forces launched a 12th straight night of strikes against Iran overnight. According to CENTCOM, these strikes once again targeted Iran's ability to strike vessels in the Strait of Hormuz. CENTCOM released a statement saying more than 50,000 U.S. service members are operating across the Middle East and remain highly vigilant, focused, lethal, and ready. While no vessels were attacked in the strait overnight, at least one Saudi-owned oil tanker was targeted in the Red Sea by Houthi forces in Yemen. Here in Israel, the assessment is the conflict could expand in the days ahead. According to initial reports, some cities have started to open public bomb shelters in preparation for the possibility of incoming Iranian missile fire.
1: President Trump and other top administration officials attended the dignified transfer yesterday of 4 U.S. service members killed in the Middle East. They are Sergeant Angel Rampersad, Private Isabella Gonzalez, Sergeant Michael Emmanuel Swinton, and Lieutenant Tyler James Feehan. The commander-in-chief invited the family of Lieutenant Feehan on board Air Force One for the trip to Georgia.
4: I just want to thank Tyler's mother, Sherry, his father, Stephen, and his uncle, David, great people. I got to know them a little bit on the plane. And standing there watching this sight, which is very, very tough to watch, to be honest with you. But to Sherry and Stephen and David, we will carry Tyler's memory in our hearts forever. And I just want to thank you. It's an honor to have you here today.
1: Representative Alexandria Ocasio-Cortez has surged to the front of the prospective 2028 Democratic presidential field in New Hampshire, edging former Transportation Secretary Pete Buttigieg, but leaving former Vice President Kamala Harris far behind in a new poll. Fox News contributor Joe Concha says this socialist surge may kill the Democrat Party.
5: This is not surprising because, guys, you know, it's not just a wave of socialism in terms of momentum right now. It feels like a tidal wave at this point. And the fact that socialist candidates in the Midwest, whether we're talking about Michigan or Wisconsin, may be headed for victory in primaries there, it shows the E word, establishment. They may now be becoming another E word, as in extinct.
1: And finally, an immigration reduction advocate says Congress has its lowest grades ever on its scorecard on border enforcement.
6: Jeremy Beck is co-president of Numbers USA, which regularly gives grades to members of Congress and candidates on their positions on border enforcement. He says the current grade cards have 26 Republican House members with an F or F minus score in the category of stopping amnesty. An additional 36 House members have a D or D minus amnesty grade. Beck says on average, these current grades are the worst ever.
7: The average grade of this Congress is somewhere in the D range. And to put that into perspective, for most of the years, we've been doing these grade cards since 1994. For most of the years, the average grade of Congress was in the C range. This Congress is in the D range. And at the moment, basically, the average grade of this Congress is at its lowest level since we began doing grade cards in the mid-1990s.
6: Beck says this tells us a couple of things.
7: One, the Democratic Party has gotten a lot worse on this issue from our vantage point. They basically are encouraging future surges of illegal immigration while trying to lock in place the past surges of illegal immigration. At the same time, the Republican Party, you have a lot of real champions, but you've got 27 members of the Republican Party in the House and Senate who fail the amnesty test.
6: I'm Chad Groening.
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8: Well, George Washington was not fighting for democracy in his own words. 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
10: This is Financial Issues, where we help you defund darkness and fund the light by investing with biblical integrity. Today, folks, what kind of impact can an after-school club have on a child's life and on their testimony? We are very excited. Special guest Leanne Barrett of Crossroads Kids Club is going to join us a little later on. Also, a large portion of the United States thinks that gambling gives the average person a better chance to grow wealth than investing does. We'll discuss that shortly. Seth Udinski, Sam Case, and your host, Mark Manila, here with you this morning. Mark, good morning to you, brother.
11: Good morning. What a beautiful morning. Thursday morning. You know why it's such a great day? Because it's only one day away from Focus Friday and overtime.
10: I thought you were going to say because Sam's here.
11: And well, that's true.
12: But here every true day. Too. Is that unique? I mean, I guess it's exciting.
10: It's very special. But you're right, Mark. Tomorrow's Focus Friday. Hope you all join us there. We got overtime tomorrow, of course, as well. But today, right now, the phone lines are wide open, and we'd love to hear from you. Give us a call. The number is 610-363-1110. Again, 610-363-1110. Guys, let's kick it off first and foremost, Sam, with this ridiculous poll that we saw here. Give us the details, Sam. What's going on with this?
12: Yeah, I stumbled upon this on the Morning Brew, which is one of those emails that you get every day telling you about the markets, what people think about the economy. And they were citing a Harris poll run by The Guardian showing that 2 out of 5 Americans believe the stock market only benefits the wealthiest 1%. So they think it's a rich man's game because the top 1% of households by income own 50% of the stock market, according to the Federal Reserve. That same survey goes on to show that 1/3 of respondents, as Seth teased, said they'd see a better financial results from gambling than from the stock market. So the question here, Mark, is, are they right? Is basically, is the stock market a rich man's game, and does it only benefit the wealthy?
11: You know, right off the bat, I was in such a good mood, and then you...
12: Mark, you planned and then, this yesterday.
11: And then you bring this poll into this thing here. This is one of those polls that are the numbers are manipulated so well and confused so great that it makes it sound like everything is prejudiced, everything is wrong, and it's you know it's class division at its best. You know, trying to do it. You know, quite
12: the
11: frankly,
12: people rise up, Mark.
11: Yeah, no, the fact that the wealthiest Americans own a large portion of stock market doesn't mean the market only benefits the wealthy. That conclusion is so unfair, so manipulated, and so misleading. The stock market doesn't know whether an investor is rich or poor. It doesn't know a person's race, political beliefs, or family background. Let's get to the bottom of it. It doesn't understand what your social status is. It has no idea. When two people invest in the same company at the same time and then sell it at the same time, they have the same return. It doesn't care if you're rich, poor, black, white, red. It doesn't matter. The stock market has none of that in it. This was contrived and put together in a way that they really had to bend everything to make it sound like the rich are you know, the stock markets are designed by the rich for the rich. But quite frankly, it's wrong. Now, I will say that maybe 50 years ago or 60 years ago, it was more of a rich man's game because only less than 20 some percent of American families in the early 70s, American households were in the stock market. So that tells you that the majority of it was in the wealthy. But even these numbers don't make sense. Think about it. Over 30-some percent of Americans are on government assistance. If you're on government assistance, you probably aren't in the stock market. So if you take 30% of 100%, that leaves 70%, which means that only 0.7, I mean, those people aren't going to be invested anyway. So you take those out and that changes the numbers of who's in the market. Then you take out other things like, how about all those people who own the majority of stock in a company? Most of them are the people who started those companies, who gave up their life, worked like dogs for 80 hours a week for 30 to 40 years of their life. And because they did that, instead of taking home money in the earlier years, the first 5-10 years of developing a business, they paid themselves an ownership of the company so that when it finally did go public, they owned a lion's share of that. If you take those out of that, then I think that number is a percentage of, you know, what percentage of the stock market is owned by the wealthy comes down even more. You take 30% off the bottom end and you take maybe 10% off the top end. Now we're down. So effectively, about 50% of the market is owned by 50% of the people in America. I mean, let's get down to it on that. Now, I find this leftover. If I had to write a rebuke on this, I would say this is the leftover from the Biden and Obama years, trying to split class and trying to make people argue against one another. But the reality is there is an inequality in the sense of a lot of people who aren't in the market, as we're seeing by that statistic about the idea that you have a better chance
12: In gambling. And that number's even higher among younger Americans, millennial and Gen Z. I think about 50% of them said that they'd probably have a better shot at gambling than the stock market, or so they believe. So that's not great.
13: Yeah.
11: That is because of the lack of education of what the market really is about. Mm. That's because of a lack of education, or actually from marketing from Wall Street wolves that want to get everybody's money that they can. So they talk about the market, day trading and doing things when you don't have the knowledge or the understanding or the resources to do those things. They make it sound like anybody can do it. And they make it sound like gambling. So, you know, the belief that gambling provides a better financial opportunity is really a lack of education in the public. And usually it's preying upon the lower middle class and upper lower class to take what little they already have away from them. But that's not the markets. That's wolves out there from Wall Street that utilize the markets in ways that it wasn't meant to be done. So I think that, we have to worry about this. And guess what? There's a wonderful thing called that is trying to change these kind of things. It's called Trump accounts that gets everybody in the market from the time they're born. Unfortunately, they don't have a biblically responsible option in it yet, but we're working hard on that. There's also things that we can talk about that are going on that are helping people. When IRAs came in, when 401ks came in, all these things started putting households. Now we have, I believe it's over 70% of the households that are in the stock market. They may not have the most money in it. It still might be 50% of the assets owned are in the top 1% of wealthy people. But that's the dollar amount. The market itself, again, still doesn't care which way you go. It doesn't care who you are, what you do. It's going to give you the same return as it's going to give the wealthiest person in the world. The difference is maybe the wealthiest person has a lot of resources to give them information to help them choose better than you. And they understand the markets because they built the markets by building companies and creating jobs and doing all these things that happen. So I love the idea that the stock market is unbiased, more so than probably most institutions that we know. But we can't forget that the main focus can't be the stock market. It can't be on billionaires. It can't be on those that are impoverished. It has to be on the Lord, because the Lord knows where you need to be at any time to bring you closest to Him. And there's nothing more precious, nothing more valuable than your relationship with the one true God. And that's why we have to always look past the markets, look at our God and our Savior, and then implement His ways into the market as we execute as stewards. That's really the bottom line on all this, guys.
13: Yeah, Mark, it really is. Amen. You know, and there was a great comment in our chat there too, Mark. Nelson had mentioned this, and I think this is true, that there's probably a lot of people, maybe even in this poll, who just didn't realize that they have a 401k. And guess what? If you got a 401k, you're in the markets. If you got a 403b, you're in the markets. You know what I mean?
11: Yeah. Mark? Again, that's stewardship. Yeah. When we mentor stewardship, which we're really dedicated to here, the more people that understand they're a steward and how to utilize God's tools, because money becomes a tool. It doesn't become your hope. It becomes a tool for your hope in Christ to help you get through this life and help others. It becomes a tool. And when you learn how to use that tool, then you become one of those people who profit from it. And that's what stewardship really is about, profiting here and now and for eternity by the way you utilize that tool, not only for the here but and now, but also for eternity. It's a wonderful thing. And that's why we're here, to help you to be the best stewards possible, to realize both the now and forever of what it means to be a steward. 610-363-1110. That's 610-363-1110. If we stirred up a little something in you or confused you or angered you, give us a call. 610-363-1110.
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11: It has. We're about, 25% there already, which is a really good thing. Yeah, almost there. The goal is to, how many children?
16: 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Sponsor a child there.
11: Yeah, and right now, every dollar is matched, which is wonderful. And it's the perfect time before the school bell rings this fall. We can sponsor these children to be placed inside a public school Bible club. Think about that. For many people like me at my age or around my age, we remember God being kicked out of the schools. And now we're getting Bible clubs back into the schools. And children are hearing the gospel. And actually, even administrators are liking what they're seeing because they're helping children to gain control of their emotions and realize that there's something more important than just being cool, and that's being cool in Christ. I love the idea that we are reaching out to where the children are, and we're doing so with Crossroads Kids Clubs. And somebody to help us understand the impact of that, somebody who actually experienced this, is going to join us right now, Leanne Barrett, former student and current CFC board member. Welcome to the show, Leanne.
17: Thank you. Thank you for having me on. I'm excited to share my testimony, what Crossroads has brought to not only my life, but my children's lives as well. And being able to be a part of the journey moving forward. So I'm super excited to be on here. Thank you for having me.
11: Well, I'd really like to hear your story. Will you share it with us?
17: Yeah. So I would say almost 30 years ago, 27, 28 years ago, we began an in-school club from Camcraft, Mr. Birchie. And during that, they brought in different projects that we can do. And then that transformed into Crossroads and what Crossroads is today. So it began as an after-school club, being able to meet, have mentorship with the leaders, and bringing Christ in all of our lives with a group of elementary school kids. And now it's transformed into what it is today.
11: So of the kids that joined you in that club, how many of them were already believers, and how many of them possibly came to Christ because of the club?
17: Yeah, so I know a handful of us that I still talk to. I would say there was a lot of ups and downs of where we lived, right? It was a little bit rougher of a neighborhood. And even if they had gone to church, I don't think the relationship with Christ was there, right? So Crossroads helped facilitate that and bring in the love of Jesus into our lives. They were not regular churchgoers. Most of us weren't. And if we did, it was, sporadic here or there, but that relationship wasn't there. So I could probably think of three or four of us that were in that original group that I know this made a significant impact on our lives.
11: That's awesome to think about that the gospel went forth into the public school. And out of that, many came out with an understanding and possibly a relationship, even at that time, with the one true God. That's awesome. Can you share some stories from maybe what you've seen as this has developed, as Crossroads has developed and entered other schools? What are you seeing happening?
17: I would love to give actually my testimony, if that's okay.
11: And that'd be awesome.
17: In my life. I think there's a lot of good stories that everybody can go to our website and take a look at, and some examples, but I want to give a little bit of a true life testimony. So like I said, when I joined Crossroads, I was in later elementary school, fifth or sixth grade, and grew up in a very rough neighborhood, hung out with a lot of not the best crowd, right? So having this enter my life, not only did it impact me, but it impacted my children, right? So the foundation blocks that were put by my mentors, by Matt and Adriana, Trisha and Natalie, like I still remember these relationships that were cultivated, and they poured Jesus' love into me. It stuck with me, right? So I was not baptized right away. It wasn't until I was 26. I was a single mom, and I remember having Matt and Adriana at my baptism, and those foundations, those blocks, those seeds that they had planted in me so many years ago, I went back to, right? So it was moving, not only in my life, but my daughter as well, and my son too, he's three, but my daughter is looking at going into a college that a Christian university. So she's dedicated her life to Christ. The big piece out of all of this is, the seeds that you plant now and the impact that you can make now on one child, it's generational, right? So yes, you're investing in the leaders of the future. You're investing in the children who will spread that seed far and wide and spread their love of Jesus.
11: Right. And we don't know how long it'll take that seed to be germinated and then harvested by the Holy Spirit. But at least the seed is planted. And that's the most important. We get the opportunity from our Lord and Savior, from God, to share the gospel. Crossroads Kids Club is doing that in the public schools. They share the gospel, they plant the seeds, and then later, when the time is right, when the Lord knows it's the right time, those seeds take root and they blossom. Mm. And many will come to Christ because of it. It's a ministry that is, you know, we've all heard of trickle-down economics. This is trickle-up everything. Trickle up faith. We plant the seed and later on. I know as a child, I was taken to some mainstream churches and, you know, a lot of people told me about God and Jesus and stuff. But it wasn't until I was in my 30s that I actually accept Jesus Christ as my Savior. But those seeds were there and they blossomed at the right time when God decided it was exactly the right time. You mentioned something about your mentors through Crossroads, and I'd really like to hear more about how the leadership in each of these clubs, those people, the volunteers, the club leaders, the impact that they have in children's lives. I know that they're there leading these things and making sure all the kids go through their lessons and that kind of stuff, but I think it's much deeper than that.
17: And it is. And I'm glad you asked about that, because those relationships and that mentorship has lasted me throughout my whole entire life, almost 30 years. And I can recall conversations of when they were all pouring love into me and like letting me know you're better than nothing can come against you, right? If you have God, you have everything. And that's the message that stuck with me. And one of the core foundations of Crossroads is the consistency in the service that our mentors have and our volunteers have. It's cultivating those relationships. It's building that trust and to be able to share the word of God, right? And they really, these children may not have somebody at home, right? They may not have somebody that they can talk to about God. And I'll tell you something, if you can impact one child on not turning to the world, but turning to God, then I feel like your mission has, you know, your steps ahead on your mission in this world.
11: Jesus. Absolutely. And think about this, $200 gives one child the opportunity not only to hear the gospel, but to be actually just marinated in the gospel in after school clubs at their school. And, you know, I know that after I came to Christ, being able to share that with my brothers and my parents affected their lives. And most of them have come to Christ since then as well. So by reaching these children, you can reach these children. All our listeners can do this. And it's $200. We'll sponsor one child for the year because of the match that's in there, because it costs about $400 for the materials and all the things that have to go on. And because Crossroads does not charge the churches to be involved, to bring the volunteers in to help with these things, the local churches, they just come alongside them and help them to do this. So you have the opportunity to see one child receive the gospel clearly and to be the Bible stories and to be introduced to the Bible and God in general. It's a wonderful thing that can happen here. That's why we want to raise this money. We want to see that 125 children be sponsored by the end of this campaign here and help Crossroads. And
17: we have till July 31st.
11: Yeah. Pardon me?
17: We have till July 31st where it's matched. So please, if this is calling on your heart, I challenge everybody, make an impact. Go on reachourschools.com. Like Mark was saying, $200 sponsors a child for a year because it's being matched until July 31st. And Mark, you laid it out beautifully, right? It's a ripple effect. Not only were you saved, but you spread the word of Jesus and the hope to your family and your friends around you. And that's what we see through our organization, is the love of God just spread across. So I challenge everybody, if you want to get involved, please reach out on our website. And if anything is calling at your heart, please go on reachourschools.com and sponsor a child.
11: Absolutely. Thank you so much for joining us today, Leanne. I really appreciate it. Your message is important. In fact, it is the most important things we could do, and that's share Christ with others. And Crossroads Kids Club is doing that. They're going to where the children are, and that's the public schools, and sharing Christ in those schools. Thank you so much for joining us, Leanne. We really appreciate it. And we look forward to sponsoring those children. And I'm looking forward to coming together with all our partners, with all our listeners, and sponsoring as many children as we can before that July 31st deadline. The number here is 610-363-1110. You may have heard something that sounds very exciting. I can't think of a better investment than investing in the gospel. Can you? 610-363-1110. Looking forward to hearing from you.

0: When a woman comes into a center, she's being pressured from her family, from her friends, by her circumstances, by the rhetoric of the culture to believe that this is a quick and easy way out. If a woman sees her baby on ultrasound, it doubles the likelihood that she'll choose life. And on top of that, we share the gospel of Jesus Christ with her. This is why you should support preborn. The donations that you give actually make a difference. Last year, 59,000 babies were saved because of what you have done with your generosity. 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Where does the Lord have you so that you can make a difference?
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0: 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Markets yesterday, kind of muted throughout the morning, same throughout the day. I was seeing red to green all the day long. Ended up being just below the flat line, but not too bad of a day. Maybe a little bit of a profit-taking day. The Dow was flat. The S&P was slightly under flat, and the NASDAQ slightly under that. I am a poet, yes. The Russell 2000, a little slightly further down. Unfortunately, Mark, this morning, everything is really down. I think in part due to, Tesla, just being a wet blanket with its earnings report yesterday. I'm also seeing oil, unfortunately.
1: Yeah, but if you up, we gotta stop you there. If you read the report on Tesla, there was a lot of positive news in there.
0: Yeah,
1: they shipped more cars, they sold more cars, they brought in more money. All these positive things, they just didn't hit the estimates of Wall Street.
2: They didn't hit Bloomberg's estimates, yeah.
1: Bloomberg's estimates,
0: guys,
1: right.
0: I totally agree. I just like to dunk on them because they're not biblically responsible.
2: Right.
1: Yeah.
0: Mark, that does make a lot of sense. I mean, it brings to mind, the importance that so much of this is based on hype as opposed to actual facts.
2: Well,
0: like Tesla's a lot stronger than they're getting credit for.
2: How does Wall Street estimate those projections? Like, where I think for Tesla,
1: there's a lot of different ways to do it.
0: Right.
1: There's a lot of ways to do it, and everybody has their own specialty on how they do it. But instead of going there, I'd rather go to the hype. Isn't what really changes the market. It's the emotion that the market's already in. When we have bombing for 10, 12 days straight in Iran, when we have a Congress that will not put a budget together, when we have a Congress that refuses to pay the military vote in the military pay, get that done. When we have a Congress that just sits under bottoms and doesn't get stuff done just to hurt each other's party, mostly to hurt the conservative people in there and trying to make them look bad before an election. When we have that kind of stuff going on, emotions are high. All it takes is a little hype to say, you know what, it's time to start protecting my money in the market. And people start, as Nelson would say, moving towards the dreaded pruning.
0: You saw that in the chat, Mark.
1: Yeah,
0: great.
1: Yeah, I love
2: pruning.
1: It. The dreaded pruning.
2: That's right.
1: I don't understand it, but I get it. I find pruning to be a wonderful thing. It's like harvest to me. I get to harvest those wonderful growth that I experienced. That's all it takes, though. It's not the hype itself that does it. What happens is that hype actually confirms the emotion that people are having. So people are taking more profits now. They're locking in some of those profits, even though this market is, yesterday or day before, we talked about Mark's musings of the market and how
2: yesterday.
1: It just feels wrong, even though so much is right. I slept on that again last night. I came to the conclusion, it's not very often I see a market that is being run by fundamentals. And this market is leaning more on fundamentals than it is on hope and projections than any market I've seen in ages, if ever, which is very exciting.
0: Yeah.
1: And we should be excited about this market, even with all the ugliness that's out there.
0: So, Mark, what's the difference with this market then? I mean, is it the administration or is it something else? Are more people do people have more common sense today?
1: A lot of it has to do with the industries, and we're going through a revolution just like the Industrial Revolution.
0: Right.
1: We're going through a tech revolution like we've never seen before.
0: Yeah.
1: AI, hypercomputing, all these different things, they are coming in, and that's causing a lot of building, a lot of factories, a lot of investing. And the companies that are doing these things, the companies that are involved in these are actually have great margins. They built these margins in so they could do these things. Instead of borrowing themselves into oblivion, they're using the free cash flow that they've created and stored up over time to put this money back into expanding the market, expanding the companies, the products, the services, and creating more revenues. It's an incredible time to be in right now. If you're a market nerd at all, you really could sit back and go, wow, I'm going to go mark my calendar because there's going to be books written about this, these days and ages. This year might be one of the studies of master class in the stock market at some point in the future.
0: Do we have any market nerds in our chat, by the way? If you're a self-professed market nerd, please reveal yourself and call it and tell us. That's
1: Nelson,
0: awesome
1: do
0: market.
1: You know any?
2: Mark, exactly I think right. You should start writing that book right now.
0: Yeah, absolutely. Love that. 610-363-1110. Yes, all the market nerds out there, give us a call. We want to hear from you. Mark, no, I'm glad that you made that point there. Mark, I hope as well that that gives our listeners, whether they're in the markets or whether they're looking from the outside, in some confidence to be able to say, hey, you know what, maybe it is the time to invest, especially if I have a long-term time horizon. Maybe it's the time to do that, you know.
1: And now is the time more than ever to be looking at the financial steel of a company.
0: Yeah.
1: You know, I'm amazed at how strong some of the companies are out there. And yet I pull back because of the valuations at the same time. I think that being a good steward means we don't chase those valuation, the stock price. We don't chase those stock prices when they get 2, 3, 5 years into the future of projected earnings to meet the price of today. What we do is we wait until the financial steel, all the fundamentals come together to match that price or the price gets pulled back. When I saw the red today, I was kind of giddy. I'm like, okay, I'm comfortable with that. That may mean because every day almost I'm in the market looking at different stocks on the buy, sell, hold list. And I'm reevaluating them to see, okay, we have this on hold. It's a great, strong company, but it's been so overvalued for so long. It's impossible to get in without adding too much risk to the portfolio or it's stagnating for 3 years to wait for the fundamentals to catch up with the price. This means that maybe it's going to pull back into a range where we can put some of those holds back on a buy. That would be exciting.
0: Yeah, absolutely, Mark. 610-363-1110. Mark, speaking of holds to buy and so on and so forth, Carla is saying, I see that JBSS has been moved from the buy list to the broad list and is now a hold. Can you tell me why it's a hold?
1: Oh, yeah. I'm going to have to find that on here.
0: Mark, while you're looking for it, I do have some insights for Carla, if you'd like me to do that while you're looking for your information. So, Carla, thanks for that question. Yeah, JBSS, the valuation of the company is reasonable still, but for a stronger call right now, and Mark, you can speak to this too, we just want to see some volume stabilizing, margins improving, and the stock cooling off technically before adding conviction. So, in short,
1: exactly,
0: Carla, it's
1: it.
0: A little more strength, right? We just want to see a little more strength. It's not a sell. There's still some good things, but it's not strong enough to be a buy right now.
1: Well, and that's the thing. They do have higher revenue growth, but that revenue growth was only from higher prices. And you can't keep raising prices. At some point, people stop buying because it gets to be too expensive. So
2: people
1: we need to see better
2: volume. $50 cashews. Yeah. This is a nut company.
1: Exactly. We need to see stronger volume. And we need to see their profit margins grow before we put them back on a buy. That's exactly it, Seth. You
0: absolutely
1: nailed it.
0: Yeah, thanks, Mark. And actually, Sam put this in the chat too. Sam, great point. This is JBSS. It's not JBS. It's JBSS that we're referring
2: JBS
0: to.
2: JBS is not BRI anymore.
0: Correct.
2: So I just wanted to avoid that confusion.
0: Yep. Thank you, Sam. Yeah, that's good stuff. 610-363-1110. Mark, let's do this question here. John asking, why do the communists like the stock market? Or do they at all? Do communists like the stock market? I don't know. I'm not sure we have many communist listeners out there, but I guess if you are one, you can call in and tell us. What do you think, Mark?
1: You know, there's two parts to this, John. One is the reality. A true communist in classical sense shouldn't like the stock market at all, because stock represents private ownership.
0: Exactly.
1: Private ownership in a business. Communism is built on government and collective control, which means you can't own that stock. So while stock market represents freedom, that's the bottom line. They shouldn't like it, but let's be real. Communism isn't really about anything that communism says it's about. It's not about the people, it's about the elite. And the elite say, we need the market because we need the cash, we need the money to keep control and to reign it over all those poor people who aren't in control. Communism is nothing more than slavery. the bottom line. It's all the people working for the elite. Because, I mean, I studied communism and, you know, there, I forget how many steps. There was like 12 steps to communism. And the final one was there is no government. It's just people know what is right and wrong, and they do right for one another, you know, and it sounds so wonderful and stuff, but it never gets past like the fifth or the sixth step where there needs to be a totalitarian government that reigns over everybody. Once that happened, those in control never release
2: it. They're trying to get to Christian ends with worldly means.
1: Exactly. Yeah, and it doesn't work. You need Christ in there. You need the power of God to get there. And eventually we will be there, but not because of us, but because Christ returns and we see it all come together at that point, which is a wonderful thing. We have that hope. Communists don't. Communists are fake. Communists are capitalists who just want to reign over everybody else. That's what it comes down to. And they use the power they have to manipulate people. 610-363-1110. I'd like to hear your opinion.
3: Tony is calling from the great state of Minnesota.
4: Hi, Seth. 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The idea that you're only charging, you know, $135 a year, that is ridiculously low when I was paying 1% of my portfolio value. 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
3: Thank you for standing with us, man. It's an honor to stand shoulder to shoulder with you, brother.
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3: 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Hey, Mark and Sam, if I could just do a quick public service announcement here, because it's Thursday, so we're on the cusp of Focus Friday. 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
2: It's the event horizon.
3: It's the event horizon. That's right.
2: It's marvelous.
3: This is the FISM equinox. It's all coming together. I do want to just mention something really quickly. Folks, we have a brand new show out. It's a weekend show. It's called Stewardship Today, and we love this show. 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Also wanted to let you all know, we have a brand new website update for our partners that is active right now. If you go to the portfolio portfolio tracker, you'll see this new tagging feature that we have. We're very excited about this. Partners, you'll be getting an email in about 10 minutes kind of explaining more of the features of that. So make sure you go and check that out. Read through that email. Watch the video. Be a great thing for you to do. I think that's all the housekeeping I have, guys.
2: So don't say we never did anything for
3: that's
2: you
3: right.
2: people.
3: That's right. Exactly.
9: Oh, my goodness.
3: Exactly. Mark, we've been
1: I do like that tag feature. I think everybody is going to like it. It's an interesting way to help you organize your
3: for sure.
1: finances. You get the email, I'm sure we're going to have a lot of questions on it next week, and that'll be great.
3: And especially for those of our listeners who have larger portfolios or you have multiple investment accounts, maybe you have a traditional IRA, but you also have a 401k from work or a brokerage account, this is going to be helpful for you with that. So it's exciting stuff.
1: Absolutely.
3: Mark, we got a couple great comments in our chat. James. Oh, yeah.
1: They've been keeping me in stitches. We have some witty people in our chat.
3: James from South Carolina is saying, wait, a market that's based on fundamentals? No, I want hopium.
1: Hopium.
3: I've never heard of hopium before. It's delightful. So there's that one. And then George from North Carolina, just north of James, is saying, I've begun to relate, you know, my portfolio to the penguins on an iceberg theory. Every time I put a new penguin on my iceberg, one falls off the back of the iceberg. Not much room for new
2: Those
3: ones.
2: Those poor penguins.
3: Those poor penguins. It's a great, great theory.
1: Picking on penguins. What kind of person does that?
3: And then the last one, this one might be my favorite of the day. Nathan from Mississippi is saying, my stocks are dropping. Would someone pick them up for me, please? I can't reach them.
1: Oh my!
2: I'll hold them for you,
3: Nathan.
2: Do I get the profits if they go back?
3: There you go. There you go. That's good stuff, man. We appreciate you guys so much. Hope you all found your way to financialissues.org/watch to find our live chat there. Mark, Lisa from Virginia is asking, "Hey, Mark, is P6 again? PSIX still holding strong as having FISM steel? What's going on with P6, Mark?"
1: No, P6 is no longer holding strong enough to keep it on our financial steel opinion. We moved to Power Solutions International from buy to sell. First quarter sales declined, profits fell, margins weakened, and management is dependent heavily on second half recovery. They're pointing us toward the future saying, but wait, don't look at what's going on now. In the future, we're going to do better. Also, the CEO resigned immediately after that report, and another layer of uncertainty to it. Beyond the financial concerns, there is a Chinese state company that effectively has taken majority control over the board. And when we combine the weakening business results, executive disruption, and the board control structure, the risk had become too significant. Actually, P6 is now on a sell.
3: Opinion. And Mark, it seems to me, like you were saying there, this is as much a BRI sell as it is a weakening opinion sell. And
1: absolutely.
3: Just so happened in the providence of God, those two things coincided.
1: Yeah, when we see the majority of board members being CCP citizens of China, that means China has control of this company. I don't want to be a partner in a company that's owned by China, that kills babies, controls population, that enslaves children, women, men to make shoes, to sell them on the market. I just don't want to be a part of anything to do with a godless leadership country like China. And that's why we're on the sale. I'm convicted of that. I will not put them on until the board is taken back over by free countries, by the maybe citizens of the United States, hopefully Christians.
3: Yeah, absolutely. And folks, please don't, and you, our partners do a great job of this, but if there's any listeners out there who might be offended because that sounds like a racist reason for us to say this way, it's not that we don't like communist
1: racist.
3: China.
1: How is it racist?
3: It's that communist China does evil things, and when there's communist Chinese officials, nationals on the boards of companies in this way, we cannot in good conscience partner with that, Mark. It's that simple. Just that simple.
1: Yeah. So we're not beating up on the Chinese population.
3: Yeah.
1: We're beating up on the Chinese government, who, by the way, is a communist in the fact that they put somebody on the board of every company that's domiciled in China. And when they do that, they actually have control. Those are called spies. They put them on the board. They report what the company's doing. And if they don't like it, they take over the companies or they do whatever they want to do with them. When they take over a board from a U.S. domiciled company or anywhere in the world, we have to understand that they didn't take over that board to help that company grow. They took over that board for their own reasons, the communist reasons of taking over the world and enslaving all to the communist elite.
3: Yep. Well said, Mark. Lita, that's a good question. We appreciate you asking. Mark, here's another one. Hunter, 69. He's saying, my spouse is 65. Our advisor is very against us converting funds to a Roth IRA, and we don't understand why this would be. Mark, what would you have for Hunter here? It's a good question.
1: Yeah, it's a great question, Hunter. First, I'd ask your advisor to clearly explain why he's so strongly opposed to the Roth conversion.
3: Yeah.
1: There may be some good reasons here. I mean, there's many good reasons to convert, and there also are legitimate concerns depending on your situation. So you deserve more than a simple, that's not a good idea. If his explanation makes sense, Hunter, you may, and you agree with it, great. Then

0: And or two, it could be that maybe, just maybe, there's some things that you don't understand about the taxes or whatever, and he, she needs to be more clear on that for you. So continue to question. Or finally, he just doesn't understand who you are and what's important to you. So if what the explanation he gives doesn't make sense to you, or he's not able to explain it in a way that is in alignment with who you are and what you're about, again, remember they work for you, and these assets are God entrusted to you to steward, not to him. You're using him as a counselor. Thank him for his insights, consider the consequence carefully, and then proceed according to your informed convictions, even if it means moving on to somebody else.
1: Mark, that's so well said. You know, Mark, there's a principle here, and you can tell me if you agree or disagree with this, but I think it's a wise principle. When I see an advisor say something like this in one of our partners' questions, my first thought tends to go to, is there something that this advisor could possibly gain from this kind of advice? If you follow this kind of advice, are they going to get a better payday or an easier time managing your portfolio? And I'm not trying in any way, Mark, to sow seeds of doubt in the minds of our listeners. What I'm trying to do is to help them approach this wisely and thoroughly and know that people have agendas. People have sinful agendas. And I'm not saying that your advisor is necessarily that, but it's good to understand it and to be wise as serpents going into this as well. I just think that's very important, Mark. And like you said, there are good reasons for converting. There are good reasons for not converting. And ultimately, it's up to Hunter and his wife. And hopefully, they can have an advisor that is willing to come alongside them, whatever they decide, because it is not the advisor's decision. It's their decision, right?
0: Exactly. And you know, I hear what you're saying, Seth, but I can't think of any reason why somebody would say, you know, like you're saying, does he have an ulterior motive?
1: Well,
0: I can't think of those ulterior
1: motives. You know, Mark,
0: converting
1: I'll be
0: from
1: honest.
0: a traditional IRA to a Roth, this assets still stay under management.
1: Exactly.
0: That's not an issue,
1: Remember,
0: unless
1: really
0: he just
1: hard time
0: doesn't want to
1: thinking
0: do
1: of one.
0: paperwork.
1: Yeah,
0: That would be the only
1: I was trying my
0: answer.
1: best to be as charitable as I could to this guy. But when I first saw this question, Mark, my sensors went up like, what is this advisor saying? Because I do not agree with that at all.
0: You had a rough childhood, didn't you, Seth?
1: I did. So this is therapeutic for me, Mark, to come on the show.
0: Okay.
1: This really is. It's
0: very
1: catharsis.
0: Nice.
2: Let it all out, Seth. Just breathe.
1: Mercy. Oh, man.
0: Oh, my.
1: It's delightful. Hunter, it's a great question, brother. Thanks for asking.
0: It is. It is.
1: Yep.
0: And it is a good question. You know, we don't have the time to get into the positive aspects and concerns of a Roth transition, but I'd love to hear back from you, Hunter, once you talk to him and ask him to clarify why he's suggesting that. And again, he may have some very good points for you. There are reasons not to convert at certain stages of life and under certain financial situations. And he may be a great steward like you. We don't know. When you find out, let us know what happened there, what he said, and we'll give you our 2 cents again and any guidance that we can give you. This is Financial Issues. We're glad to come to you every day, help you with your stewardship as you steward what's been entrusted to you by God. Thank you for loving God, and thank you for showing that in the way you invest with biblical integrity. We look forward to seeing you all tomorrow. Now, by the way, bring a friend because it is Focus Friday and it is overtime.
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0: life and the world around you. In today's study, Chuck completes his teaching on the book of Zechariah, chapter 3.
1: Those of you that would like to really understand the role of Israel in the future, God's plan, Paul, in his definitive statement of Christian doctrine that we know as the book of Romans, spent 3 chapters hammering away. You know, is God finished with Israel? God forbid. 9, 10, and 11. The climax of this tour de force of Paul's gets up here into Romans 11. Verse 25 should be familiar to most of you, because we all talk about the fact that Israel, as a nation, seems to be blinded to the real gospel. Jesus predicted that. We're going to talk about that when we get to Zechariah 9, when he rides the donkey in and so forth. Because they didn't recognize him, he says, now these things are hidden from thy sight. Are they hidden forever? No. Paul tells us how long they're hidden from their sight, and it's in verse 25 of Romans 11. Paul says, I would not, brethren, that ye should be ignorant of this mystery, lest ye should be wise in your own conceits, that blindness in part is happened to Israel until, I love that word until, there's a milestone after which they'll no longer be blinded. What's the milestone? Until the fullness of the Gentiles be come in. When James, the Lord's brother, in Acts chapter 15, quotes Amos 9 at the Council of Jerusalem, he points out that God, in the Scripture, in the Old Testament, says he's going to call a people for his name, the Gentiles. After this, I will return and restore the tabernacle of David and so forth. He's quoting Amos 9, but that's in the New Testament in Acts 15. We've read that before. But let's continue. Everybody reads this verse. It's a very key verse because it implies that Israel will be drawn into their final destiny after the church is complete and taken out of here. After the fullness of the Gentiles be what? Come in. Come in where? Whole nother study, but think about it. Verse 26. And so all Israel shall be saved. As it is written, there shall come out of Zion the deliverer, and shall turn away the ungodliness from Jacob. For this is my covenant unto them, when I shall take away their sins. As concerning the gospel, they are the enemies for your sakes. But as touching the election, they are beloved for the Father's sakes. Now here, for the gifts and calling of God are without repentance. That verse is often quoted with respect to spiritual gifts, and it does apply. Don't misunderstand me. But its context is on what? For Israel. The destiny of Israel is unchangeable. They can't screw it up if they try, and indeed they've tried. Some of it they can, absolutely. But their destiny devolves from the fact that they were chosen and God knew what he was doing. He doesn't choose something he later unchooses. He doesn't adopt somebody he unadopts. You hear of unwanted pregnancies, you never hear of an unwanted adoption. Okay, so what we have here is the reinstatement by the Lord. It's clearly God's work. No help from man here. We have forgiveness, acceptance, and a restoration to a position of privilege. And it's interesting, Isaiah 61 verse 10 is a key verse, but in order to keep moving here, let me just keep moving. And God's ultimate plan is for all of his people to be a kingdom of priests. We find that term in the Old Testament in Exodus chapter 19, where the giving of the law in Sinai is recorded. You'll notice in verse 6, they are to be a kingdom of priests under Yahweh and so forth. That's confirmed in Isaiah chapter 61. In the New Testament, the same term is used of the believer in Christ in 1 Peter 2:5 and in Revelation chapter 1, verse 6, that we, our destiny, is to be a kingdom of priests. Interesting. Now, one of the things you could also do here, we won't take the time, is to study the marriage supper of the Lamb. And we talked about Matthew 22. I believe that parable is idiomatic, of course, of the marriage supper. We talked about that and the wedding garment issue we just went through. But also Revelation 19, we find. Well, let's take Revelation 19. It's too relevant. Let's just get that in front of us as we finish this, try to finish this chapter here. Revelation 19, and we'll pick it up, about verse 6. Revelation 19. And I heard, as it were, John speaking, a voice of a great multitude, like the voice of many waters, and like the voice of mighty pearls of thunder, saying, Hallelujah, for the Lord God omnipotent reigneth. Let us be glad and rejoice and give honor unto him. For the marriage of the Lamb is come, and his wife hath made herself ready. And to her was granted that she should be arrayed in what? In fine, white linen, clean and white, for the fine linen is the righteousness of the saints. Their righteousness? No. His imputed to them by way of the cross. Verse 9, and he saith unto me, Write, blessed are they who are called unto the marriage supper of the Lamb. He saith unto me, These are the two sayings of God. And I fell on his feet, at his feet, to worship him. He said, See thou do it not. I am a fellow servant and of thy brethren that have the testimony of Jesus. Worship God. And here's a key phrase. For the testimony of Jesus is the spirit of prophecy. Every prophecy in the scripture is testimony of whom? Jesus Christ. It's a key to understanding prophecy. Here underscored. And I saw the heaven open, and behold, a white horse, and he that sat on him was called Faithful and True. And in righteousness he doth judge and make war. Make war? Yes. His eyes were like a flame of fire, and on his head were many crowns. And these are diadems, not Stephanos, like in chapter 6. These are diadems, ruling kind of crowns in the Greek. And he had a name written that no man knew but he himself. And he was clothed with vesture, dipped in blood. Whose blood? His? No. His was shed on the cross. This blood in Isaiah 63 is the blood of his enemies. And his name is called the Word of God. That's one of his titles, as John opens his gospel with. And the armies that were in heaven followed upon white horses, clothed in fine linen, white and clean, and out of his mouth goeth a sharp sword, and with it he would smite the nations, and he shall rule them with a rod of iron. He treadeth the winepress of the fierceness and wrath of Almighty God. And he had on his vesture and on his thigh a name written, King of Kings and Lord of Lords. Whew. Praise God. Let's move to verse 6 of Zechariah 3. The angel of the Lord protested unto Joshua, saying, Thus saith the Lord of the armies, or the hosts, If thou wilt walk in my ways, and if thou wilt keep my charge, then thou shalt also judge my house, and shall keep my courts, and I will give thee places to walk among these that stand by. Interesting phrase, the Lord of the armies, Lord of hosts, Sabaoth in the Hebrew. Now it's despite his dirty garments, but because of the new garments in effect, there still remains a call to obedience. Joshua is our representative, or Israel's representative, standing there. He's been chained, new garments, he's got his righteousness. Is it all over with? No! It's still a call to obedience. Service is to flow out of a godly life. You don't become godly by serving him, but if you're really godly, you will be serving him. Jesus said the same thing in John 14, verse 15. If ye love me, you do what? Keep my commandments. Keep my commandments. Now, the last couple of verses, God now delivers the high priest. Verse 8, Hear now, O Joshua, the high priest, thou and thy fellows that sit before thee, for they are men wondered at. For behold, I will bring forth my servant, the branch. Boy, there's a lot here. This here now, O Joshua, you don't get it in the English. In the Hebrew construction, it actually is very similar to the French, s'il vous plaît. Here, if you please. It's a command with a politeness to it. Listen, if you will. It's sort of, you know, we don't use that much in our English, but in the French, you go, s'il vous plaît. It's a form of politeness. If you please, in effect. S'il vous plaît is a French equivalent. He says, Hear, O Joshua the high priest, thou and thy fellows. This is not personal. Here's another clue that this isn't individual. It's collective. It's what he represents. Now, this pertains to the nation of Israel in the future. And the Joshua here is emblematic of the Savior that's coming. Because he is going to stand in the place of his people. He's going to be our high priest. Not the Joshua that's there in the vision. It's the real Joshua, the Yehoshua, the one we call Jesus, that is in effect the emblem here. It says that, for they are wondered at. That's a little misleading in the English. It implies that those fellows are going to be wondered at. What it really means, they're going to be of symbolic significance. They're going to be the ones that represent glory is yet to come. Not because of what they've done, but what they represent will be glorious. And they will bring yet forth. In other words, it's future. This does not mean, it's not Zerubbabel. Some commentators try to apply this to the local days there. No, this isn't Zerubbabel. This is yet future. And he says, I will bring forth my servant. And boy, just, I won't take the time here. That label of the Messiah in the Old Testament goes all the way through Isaiah 42, 49, 50, 52, 53, Ezekiel 34, and of course in Philippians 2, speaks of the Messiah in the role of the servant. We don't have to badger that one. It also says, my servant, and he calls him the branch. That's a title of Jesus Christ. The word here is tzemach. It's one of 20 words that could be used for branch. It means to sprout out. It's analogous to Isaiah 53. He will grow up before him as a tender plant. Remember Isaiah 53:1. Now, we're going to discover that this idea of the branch is in at least three or four styles. In Isaiah 4:2, the term is used, and it speaks of the Emmanuel character of Christ, who will be fully revealed to a converted and restored Israel after the second coming. You'll find that in Isaiah 7, and of course it's highlighted in Matthew 25. But in Jeremiah 23:5 and 33, the branch of David is the term, and it refers to him as the offspring of David, according to the flesh. And we find that in Romans chapter 1 and elsewhere, where he will manifest his kingdom glory as King of Kings and Lord of Lords, as we've just read. In Zechariah 6, we're going to discover this term, the branch, is used again in the sense of the Son of Man, the last Adam who's going to undo what the first Adam forfeited. And that's in 1 Corinthians 15 and so forth, where he will reign as king and priest over the earth that originally was under the dominion of the first Adam before he fell. So we have the branch used in distinctive times. Now it's interesting, he is using the term tzemach here, which is the branch, and you'll notice these passages have to do, in effect, with his first advent. You'll also find references in the Old Testament where the branch appears as the root of David, like in Isaiah 11 and so forth, which is netzer, and it's from that the word Nazarene comes. There's a play on words that he's going to be a Nazarene. He's also the branch in the sense of Isaiah 11 and so forth. Another way to profile this, interestingly enough, the title of the branch is used at least four ways in each of the four Gospels, in a sense. In Matthew presents the branch as he appears in Jeremiah 23. Matthew is a Jew, and he presents him as the Messiah, the son of David, the royal king. Mark has a different orientation. He presents the servant, as we will see as is presented here, my branch, the servant, like in Zechariah 3:8. Now, Luke emphasizes the branch as the son of man, and that we'll see that Zechariah emphasized that in chapter 6 when we get there. And then John, the fourth gospel, presents him, the branch, as the son of God, as exemplified in Isaiah 4, verse 2. So the branch is used four different ways, which correspond to the four gospels. Now, I'm not trying to be obscure here. I'm just trying to hint at some things that as you understand the scripture, you discover it has a conceptual structure underneath the text. And when you become sensitive to that, you begin to appreciate that we have one integrated message from outside time itself. Look at the verse 9. He continues, "For behold, the stone that I have laid before Joshua, upon one stone shall be seven eyes. And behold, I will engrave the graving thereof, saith the Lord of hosts, and I will remove the iniquity of the land in one day." Whew! Well, the first thing I recommend you do when you're in the mood to do this, take a concordance, like a strong, I mean an exhaustive concordance, take the word rock or stone, and notice every place it's used in the scripture. And you'll make a discovery that you really have to do yourself to really appreciate the impact. You'll discover the Holy Spirit uses it consistently. I'll give you one clue. In 1 Corinthians 10, verse 4, it speaks of the rock that in the Old Testament where they hid it for water and so forth. It happens twice. That rock is Christ, according to Paul in 1 Corinthians 10, 4. It happened twice. The intention that God had, but Moses didn't quite follow it, was a first one where he smite the rock, and the second one where he just spoke to the rock. And that was supposed to model the first and second coming of Christ, but Moses, screwed that up. From Genesis 3 to Revelation, you'll find consistency. Now, this stone is the stone that was cut without hands to smite the image in Daniel 2. You remember Daniel 2, we have the image of all Gentile dominion. The gold, silver, brass, and so forth. And we have the stone cut without hands. Smite the image. And that stone is cut without hands. It's a supernatural stone, not cut with hands. And then it grows to be a mountain that fills the whole earth. His government will be established on the planet earth. That's all laid out in Daniel chapter 2. But that's the stone cut without hands. So we find him there. And we also find the stone is laid in, Isaiah 28 says, the stone is where? Laid in Zion. Not in Italy or the United States. No, it's in Zion. He's the stumbling stone and the rock of offense. We find that term used in Romans 9, 1 Corinthians 1, and 1 Peter 2. And he becomes the headstone of the corner. Not in one place, all through the scripture. He's the stone that the builders refused, but he's become, of course, the headstone of the corner. In Psalm 118, verse 22, quoted elsewhere, of course, and on it goes. And I also suggest, in a sense, there might be a link here to the stones that didn't cry out, but we'll talk about it when we get to Zechariah 9. Now, this stone has seven eyes. Boy, that's a weird idiom. Eyes represent omniscience or awareness and so forth, and we see that seven eyes used of Jesus Christ in Revelation chapter 5, verse 6. The Lamb that opens the seals, takes the book and opens the seals, he has seven eyes. And it'll show up in Zechariah chapter 4 again, in Ezekiel 1, all through, and so forth. Then we have the strange expression, he will engrave the graving thereof in this passage. The engraving is implicitly in a precious stone. We think of engraving on like a plaque or a gold or something. No, the term here is suggestive of a precious stone being engraved, like the high priest's onyx on his shoulders or the 12 stones of the breastplate. What's engraved? The precious stones are engraved, right? And we find this in Isaiah 28, 1 Peter 2, 6. And I could go on and on. They'll be in the notes. How is he engraved? When was our high priest, Jesus Christ, engraved? He was engraved on his forehead with thorns. He was engraved in his wrists or hands and his feet. He was engraved in his side. After his resurrection, people seem to be confused and can't quite recognize him until they see what? His nail prints on the Emmaus Road. They go 7 miles, have a Bible study, don't recognize him until he gets to the dinner where they insist that he stay for dinner, and he gives out the bread, which is unusual. He's supposed to be the guest. And when he breaks the bread, they realize who he is. Why? Because they saw the nail prints. And all the way through. They say the only man-made things in heaven, man's works are burnt up. Man's worth nothing. The only man-made things in heaven are scars. He bears those scars today, and Zechariah is going to explain that to us in chapter 12 when we get there. They shall look upon me whom they pierced. And it's only by divine engraving, cut deeply, that the precious chosen stone brings out its beauty and its flashing splendor. No, it's not Joshua the high priest's personal sin in this vision. No, he's representative of the nation of Israel. And from our point of view, being grafted in, he represents our sins also. When will these sins be removed? In a single day. In a single day, it says. What single day? Some guys write prophecy books that, you know, there's some kind of big deal coming. You know, there is a big deal coming, but that's not what it's talking about. When were their sins removed, in effect? In 6 hours. From 9 in the morning till 3 that afternoon. And yet we don't understand that, because that's only 6 hours on our clock. But there is an argument that some advance, that he suffered throughout eternity in those 6 hours. See, we can't relate to that. We think of eternity as a linear thing. We think of eternity as lots of time. No, something else is going on here. There's a dimension of reality that's orthogonal to what we consider time. Past and future are myths, Einstein tells us. He says they're nothing more than a persistent illusion. Einstein's words. The past is a memory. The future is a hope. What's our connection with eternity? Now. The eternal now. And Jesus Christ paid for your sin and mine. What's the price of your sin? Eternal separation from God. What's the price of my sin? Eternal separation from God. How do you get two eternal lines? By having a plane, two dimensions. And there are some mathematical speculators who suspect that he may have given up two dimensions of time as the price he paid for you and I to be present with him throughout eternity. Don't think of eternity as lots of time. It's blinding to the real reality. We'll talk more about that as we go, but interesting time. Calvary's the antitypical day of atonement. Leviticus 16 points out, when the Lamb took away the sin of the world, John 1:29, and after his rejection, Israel will look upon me whom they pierced, he declares in chapter 12. We'll get there, and we'll find some surprising, untranslated aspects to the Hebrew in verse 10 when we get there. Last verse, we're there, believe it or not, almost made it. In that day, saith the Lord of hosts, shall ye call every man his neighbor under the vine and under the fig tree. That day, what day? The day of the Lord, when these are all consummated for us. under the vine and the fig tree. Strange verse. You check that out. And that describes Judah and Israel under Solomon in 1 Kings 4. It is intended here as an idiom, as a type of the millennium. The reign of Solomon is, in a sense, a type of peace. And it's idiomatic in the sense of the millennium, as Micah 4:4 uses it. Now, not that Solomon was that great a guy, but one greater than Solomon is here, Matthew reminds us in chapter 12. This is part of a whole sweep of what destiny Israel has from the first of the 8-10 visions to the end in chapter 6. Then we'll get into some other things in the book of Joshua. But this sweep lays out the history of Israel and its destiny from now until the time that Jesus rules the earth from Jerusalem. Strange idea many churches choose to reject. And yet that's what the scripture says, and I believe it means what it says. Now, we take interest in this not only because of a prophetic interest, but a realization that in some sense this applies to us in the sense we're grafted in, that we in some sense have an inheritance in Him. God has chosen not only them, that's what this focus is, He's chosen us. First Ephesians 1:4 says, when did He choose us? Before the foundation of the world. He chose us. That's our security. He chose us. We're going to be like a brand plucked out of the fire. And but for His grace, we would be standing there covered with offensiveness. It's interesting, every time in the scripture you see one of the prophets sees the throne of God, whether it's in Isaiah 6 or Ezekiel 1 and 10 or in wherever, there's the same reaction. The prophet is undone. It's not an uplifting experience. It's a crushing experience to realize the gap between where they are and the Holy God. But praise God, He has chosen us. The question you need to think about as we dwell on these 10 verses in Zechariah 3, how are you clothed right now, today? How are you clothed in the nostrils of God? Are you as bespattered with excrement, to say it as politely as I know how? Are you still covered by your own efforts? Gone to church regularly for 20 years. Never missed Sunday school. I give regularly. That has no business here. Or have you received that which He offers you for the asking? To be clothed with His righteousness, where He takes your rags, disposes of them on the basis of the cross, and gives you His raiment, white and clean, so that you might be presentable before the throne of God by His efforts on your behalf. Not just at that one instant, but throughout eternity. Praise God. Let's stand for a closing word of prayer. Next session, next time we're going to take chapter 4. We're going to talk about the golden lampstand and the two olive trees. And before you get away, I should give you your homework assignments. You might want to study lampstands in Exodus 25. The lampstand and the tabernacle. Everything in the tabernacle is linked by I am statements to the Lord Jesus Christ. Every detail, every number, every subtlety of the tabernacle points to Jesus Christ. He makes I am statements. I am the light of the world. I am the vine, ye are the branches. Why was the lampstand of one piece of gold hammered out? How does this link to the seven lampstands in Revelation, chapter 1 and following? You might also want to review Isaiah 11 with the sevenfold Spirit of God. What's all that about? And of course, if you get a chance, you want to look at the two witnesses in Revelation 11. This is all interwoven in chapter 4 that we will deal next time. Let's bow our heads for a word of prayer. Father, we, like Zechariah, envy this opportunity to not only behold this vision, but to participate in it. And yet, Father, as we understand what You're communicating to us, we confess before Your throne that our righteousness are as filthy rags, that we are sinners before You, that we are not only dirty, that we are smelly, that we are offensive in Your nostrils, but for the blood that was shed on that cross so long ago. And Father, we do indeed come before Your throne, praising Your name for the opportunity that You've presented for us to shed our righteousness, our filthy rags, and take on the white linen that You have provided for us on our behalf, that You have paid for at such a price that we can't even comprehend it. that we might have fellowship with you. We come before your throne, Father, without any plea except for one, that Jesus shed his blood for us. We pray, Father, that you would indeed just illuminate your word to our lives. Give us a hunger and appetite. Draw us into your word, Father. Reveal more, that each of us might grow in grace and in the knowledge of our Joshua, our Yehoshua, our Lord and our Savior, Jesus Christ, in whose name we commit ourselves before your throne this night. Amen.
0: 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Until next time, as we continue this series, may God bless you with the knowledge of His Son, Jesus Christ, as you study His Word.
2: I'm Ruth Kramer with Mission Network News. Discipling children in Russia has become an even more important mission. That's after Russia's government placed Child Evangelism Fellowship on its list of undesirable organizations this month. Greg Yoder with Keys for Kids Ministries.
3: This basically means they cannot function in the country.
2: The ministry's removal will leave a gap in children's discipleship at a time when Yoder says kids, teens, and families are searching for spiritual truth.
3: There's lots of fear and anxiety and depression. And again, we get back to that 4:14 window that 80% of kids are looking for spiritual truth, and they will find it. And we're hoping and praying that they'll find it through Christ alone.
2: Pray for partnerships in Russia that'll allow Keys for Kids devotionals to get into the hands of kids looking for God. And despite efforts to keep both parties at the table, the fragile U.S.-Iran ceasefire effectively collapsed earlier this month. David Boghossian of the Alliance for the Unreached says perceived capitulation from the U.S. only strengthens Iran's extremists, which doesn't bode well for the body of Christ.
4: What we're seeing is that after the Israeli and American strikes, there's an increase of targeting of minorities and Christians. It's as if the extremist elements are basically saying, look, we were right, and you moderates are wrong. Moderation doesn't help us. We're being attacked anyway.
2: Needs grow exponentially during war. Pray for supernatural provision for believers as they serve Iran's unreached people groups.
4: Probably the greatest thing that needs to be focused on and prayed for is the development of leaders in Iran. So many leaders have been targeted and arrested. So many have had to flee the country. And so there's a constant need to raise up a new generation of leaders.
2: 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I'm Ruth Kramer.
5: How do you do? Everyone knows about gangs, the graffiti and drive-by shootings, the drugs and the turf wars. But do you understand their appeal in a world of shattered families, especially young people hungry for attention and a need to belong somewhere? The man in this story was drawn into gangs slowly, rising to leadership because he wanted to make a difference in his community. And he does make a difference, now that his heart and mind and life are unshackled.

0: This is Unshackled, lighting the darkness with true life stories of real people, dramatized and produced in Chicago by Pacific Garden Mission. How many places are there in the world that have been open for more than 121 years, offering refuge to people who are destitute, where the doors never close, and the homeless receive food, clothing, and a safe place to sleep without charge? How many places offer medical and dental treatment if needed, also free to those in need? Pacific Garden Mission goes one step further, though, with classes and counseling that help street people take responsibility for their lives. Like the man in this story, when they make the final step that sets them free, their lives are forever changed. And now for broadcast around the earth, here's program number 2506 in the series Unshackled, the program that makes you face yourself and think.
1: Hello?
2: I'm coming back.
1: Samson, are you crazy? I thought you were going to your sister's in Ohio.
2: I fell asleep again and missed the bus.
1: Three times? What's wrong with you?
2: I'm tired. Ain't had no real sleep in days.
1: Well, go to your mama's.
2: They'll find me there. Besides, she don't want me hanging around. I'm coming back.
1: You know how dangerous that is?
2: I don't care. I'm tired of running.
1: They'll kill you.
2: Whatever happens will just have to happen.
0: The man in our story was born in Chicago in 1964. He was no different from any other child growing up in suburbia or in a mansion. He needed love and acceptance, education and opportunity. He had all of those in some measure, and yet he made wrong choices because there was one thing lacking. This is the story of a man large in stature and how he found and filled a large void. The true story of Samson Green right now on Unshackled.
2: One of my earliest memories was Mama having to fight some teenage gang members right outside our door, and no one helped her but me, age 5. I vowed I would never be like them. I hated gangbangers. Mother taught me to be responsible even when I was little. How to wash clothes, clean house, shop. She made me feel like the man. And I was, because Daddy never came around. When I was old enough, she let me go out on my own to the store.
3: You remember how to get there, don't you?
4: Yes, Mama.
3: You walk down to the corner and turn right.
4: I know.
3: Stay on this side of the street and cross at the light.
4: Yes, ma'am.
3: And here's the money. Count to change now here, otherwise they might cheat you.
4: I know, Mama.
3: Don't you stop and talk to nobody. Friends, family, strangers, no one. I don't care who they are. You got that?
4: Yes, Mom.
3: I'm counting on you, Samson. Don't you let me down.
2: I had no older brother, no dad to protect me, just a little sister 4 years younger. So there was no one to turn to when I was little. Not even when I was sexually abused, which put hate in my heart. One day I got into a fight with some friends and a big kid got after me. I ran upstairs to Mama thinking she would protect me.
3: What you mean running up here like that, huh? You don't ever run away from fights, boy. You hear?
4: But Mama...
3: You listen to me, Samson. Once you start running away, you don't ever stop. I can't do your fighting for you. You have to do that on your own.
4: He's bigger.
3: I'm bigger, too. If you won't fight him, then you're going to have to fight me, so choose.
2: I fought the kid and lost. But after that, the fear was gone. When I was 10, Mama decided that me and my sister couldn't stay with her any longer. She took us to her mother's house in Joliet. We had no idea it was a permanent move. She just left us. We'd only seen our grandmother a few times. When she saw us, we were sent to take baths as if we were dogs. I was very hurt. My grandmother was very strict on us. We couldn't leave the yard, couldn't go nowhere first. By then, I was in fourth grade, and one day, the teacher tried to whoop me with a big paddle. I took off running for Grandma's house.
4: Grandma, the teacher's trying to kill me!
5: What you talking about, boy?
4: He's got this big paddle with holes in it, and he told me to spread eagle on the floor. I wouldn't do it.
5: What's wrong with that man?
4: I don't know. I ain't going back there, Grandma. He's gonna kill me.
5: We'll just see about that. Come on. We're going back to that school right now. I'll teach him a thing or two.
2: My grandmother was known for carrying pistols in her purse, and she made a real scene at school. Ranting and raving and fussing. That was my first inclination that she loved me. I felt protected from then on. I knew she cared for me in spite of her strict ways. She made us go to church on Sunday, even though she wasn't saved at the time. One day while she was listening to a preacher on the radio, she began to cry for a long time. I didn't know what was going on, but later she told me that she got saved that day. As we got a little older, she relaxed her grip, and we were allowed to hang out with friends.
6: Hey, Samson, you smoke reefers?
2: Yeah, since I was in fifth grade.
6: Your grandma know?
2: Are you kidding? Man, she killed me. One time she hung my uncle from the ceiling.
6: Joshing me?
2: Nah, I'm serious, man. She let him live, but she whooped him good. Mm-mm, you don't mess with her.
6: Everybody in my family smoke reefers.
2: Everybody in my family does, too. Except my grandmother.
6: I'm considering joining the Vice Lords or the Gangster Disciples.
2: I don't like gangs, man. They're all cutthroats.
6: You gotta join, Samson. Who else is gonna protect you?
2: I can take care of myself. Always have, always will. Sad to say, my little sister couldn't protect herself. She was violated when she was in the fourth grade and I was in the eighth. So Mom came and got her. I was left with Grandma and intense bitterness toward everyone because of what happened. I really missed my sister because she was the only real family I had. I began to hang out with the local gang members, but only as friends. All through high school, I concentrated on basketball instead of gangs, but none of my family ever came to my games. When I graduated, I made up my mind to go on to college and play basketball. My mother was thrilled.
3: I am so proud of you, Samson. You're the first one in our family to graduate from high school.
2: I'm going on to college too, Mama. DePaul, I hope.
3: You got a basketball scholarship?
2: Not from DePaul, but I'm going anyway. He's the only coach I want to play for. I already applied for a student loan.
3: Well, what about your feet? I thought you needed surgery on your feet.
2: I'll wait till spring break or something.
3: Well, Samson, if you need help, I can buy your books.
2: They're expensive, Mama. You can't afford that.
3: Never mind, son. I just want to see you do something with your life. Don't be like the rest of us. You make something of yourself.
2: When I wasn't in class, I hung out in the hood where Mama lived, getting to know people in Chicago. But I was frustrated about not getting on the college basketball team. They shut me out. I was smoking pot nightly, and the more I socialized, the less I cared about studies. When I had foot surgery, I gave up altogether. I made excuses to Mama.
3: What's going on with you, Samson? You never go to class at all now.
2: I had to stay off my feet for 6 weeks.
3: Oh, come on. You get around good now. You dropped out, didn't you?
2: I got a letter from the school saying I can't come back now.
3: Why?
2: Because I didn't go to the financial aid office and tell them I would be out for 6 weeks. They told me I had to repay the loan before I could come back to class. $1,068.
3: That ain't right. You go in there and talk to them.
2: I did. Didn't do any good. They said I should have come in ahead of time.
3: So you just gonna give up?
2: I don't have that kind of money.
3: I thought you were gonna make something out of your life.
2: I can still go to college. Maybe I'll go back here to Joliet and go to Lewis University. Back in Joliet, I applied at Lewis University, but messed that up too when I was drawn into a big brawl and arrested. I didn't defend myself when the university denied my application. I was 19 by then and decided to go back to Chicago, where I was introduced to my dad for the first time in my life. I knew where his mother lived, and I learned that the whole family went there every Sunday for dinner. So, I showed up.
5: Samson, you sure do look like your daddy boy.
2: I saw him once when I was only 5 years old, but I didn't know who he was.
5: Well, he'll be here soon, and you see for yourself. He'll sure be surprised to see you.
2: He got other kids.
5: Oh, my, yes. You have 3 brothers. They'll be tickled to see you, too. He's proud of his sons. He go to all their sporting events.
2: I never had a dad to go to my basketball games. Never had anyone who came to watch me play, so it was with mixed feelings that I met my father for the first time. He said, "Hey, son," as if he'd known me all my life. Then he gave me a hug. I struggled between the desire to hit him or to hug him. He invited me to his home to stay with him, and a few months later I did. I liked my brothers, who were following me everywhere, but I still had mixed feelings about my dad. One night we went out for a drink together.
7: Sure is something, after all these years.
2: Tell me what happened, Dad.
7: What do you mean?
2: How you and Mama split. How come you never came over to check me out?
7: It was your grandmother, son. Man, she was hard to deal with.
2: You telling me? She never had to whoop you up for the same thing twice, man. Once was enough.
7: I can believe that. She didn't like me. Wouldn't let your mama see me. Even claimed you weren't my son. I knew better.
2: But how could she stop you from seeing me?
7: We were just kids, Samson. Your mama was only 14 when you was born, and I was 17. Then I was drafted at 17. I came back to Chicago, and your grandmother had moved. I was young, Samson.
2: I wondered about you all those years.
7: You got any kids, son?
2: Not yet. Some of my girlfriends have kids, and I try to be good to them. Mm-hmm. You know what I'm saying?
7: Oh, yeah.
2: Spend time with them?
7: Mm-hmm.
2: Every kid needs a daddy. After a year with Dad, I moved back to Joliet. That's when I got more involved with the Gangster Disciples gang, commonly known as GDs. I supported myself by selling drugs. I lived with a girl but messed around with many others. In 1987, a son was born to me, and I was so proud of him. When he was big enough, I took him everywhere, even out on the street where I was selling drugs.
8: Hey, Samson. I heard you had a baby.
2: Sure thing, man. That's my son, Alex.
8: How come you didn't name him Samson Jr.?
2: He's gonna have his own identity, not mine. He's gonna be somebody someday, not just a dope dealer like me.
9: Hey, you got the goods?
2: Nah, right there in the buggy, man. Just put the money under his blanket first.
8: I hear you the coordinator of this set now.
2: That's right, brother. And there's a meeting tonight, so be there. I relished the power and attention that came with leadership positions in the gang. By 1992, I was a regent with hundreds of guys under me. By then, I was making money from women in many buildings. By then, I was also tooting cocaine. I rode everywhere with the man who was the governor of the gang, a man who was brutal and crazy.
6: Boy thinks we need new blood, Samson.
8: Yeah.
6: Yeah, doctors and lawyers, not just dropouts and outlaws.
8: Yeah, how are we supposed to do that?
6: They say we got to organize better, make sure the foot soldiers know the liturgy.
8: Yeah, maybe they're right.
6: They're using $5 words like economic development and social and political issues. Don't they know the ball always rolls downhill? Mm-hmm. Oh, there's that chicken liver Freddy. You pay your dues or I have you whooped till you can't walk. You hear me? You gonna learn who's in charge around here. I'll get him some new blood, if you know what I mean.
2: Hey, what's that?
6: I got Jim Boy in the trunk, teaching him not to talk so much. Another day, maybe I'll let him out.
2: Things happen I can't even talk about. Guys whooped almost to death, guys killed. I learned that power makes you do anything, and I was careful not to let other gang leaders know me in case I needed to disappear. I didn't know that my own trial lay just ahead.
0: Samson was being led to a choice, which we'll hear about shortly.
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2: I wanted to change our community, to improve the neighborhood. I wanted to make a difference in people's lives. So I developed a staff of 60 guys and began to teach them. We're going to start with the basics. Make sure the foot soldiers know the liturgy. Don't assume they know. Teach them, starting with rule number one. Aid and assist brothers in all righteous endeavors. They got to learn. Never disrespect the leader. Never scandalize the names of our leaders or the flag. When the board calls a meeting, a big sweep, tell the foot soldiers they have to be there or else. When we do a 360, two by two, teach them to never talk while the board is in the center of the circle dealing with the issues. You men in security, hit them in the mouth that they talk. I want us to stand on things. No more dropping bottles all over the place. And no GD should be fighting with a brother. People in the hood have a dim outlook on us because of the shooting.
8: That's right, Samson. Used to be we fought with our hands, maybe sticks. Now everybody carries a Tech 9 or some other pistol. Except for guns, half the guys wouldn't be GDs.
2: That's gonna change. We are gonna start acting like men. In 1992, a daughter was born to me, and I loved her as much as I loved my son. That year, I was also caught with a quarter ounce of cocaine in my pocket and arrested.
11: Hey, brother, what you in for?
2: Possession with intent to deliver.
11: Nah, you...
2: Hey, the man tried to get me to name some names, and I said, show me myself.
11: Yeah, that's right, Samson. You hang tight and the organization will take care of it.
2: The bond's only $1,500. They ought to get me out in no time.
11: Yeah, lift some weights, gamble some, and first thing you know, you on the streets again.
2: It didn't work out that way. I was in for 6 months. Plenty of time to think and grow bitter that the gang paid other guys' bonds much higher than mine. I'd been loyal, but they were not. When I was finally released, things had changed. New guys were in power. I tried to fit in, but nothing worked. I dropped out of sight for a while, working at a furniture store. Then in 1995, a buddy asked me to help organize a set. Right away, block wars broke out. Put those guns away, man. You want to draw the police?
8: The BD's got to learn how to stay on our turf.
2: I thought we had a peace treaty.
8: Don't mean nothing, man. You got to whoop them.
2: No, you got to get together with these guys. Find out what's going on.
8: Let's get them.
2: Listen to me. The struggle for power consumed us all, but I hung in there until a dispute with another brother led to my first violation. After that, I vowed no one would ever put their hands on me again. Members, enemies, no one, even if it meant to die. I was waiting for my payoff from Chuck, one of the gang leaders, when some other members came by. A squad car showed up, and I was trapped and arrested again, caught with an 8-ball of cocaine I was holding for a guy. In 3 days, I was out, and the organization beat me because I had a pound of bud, marijuana, in my apartment the day I was arrested.
12: What happened to the goods, bro?
2: Cops took the cocaine. Marijuana and the money were gone when I came back to my apartment.
12: I can't see how they let you go in 3 days.
2: I don't understand it myself, but they did.
12: That's a lot of money, Samson. You better come up with it.
2: I don't have it, man. I told you I left that in my apartment. It was on my bed when I was busted. When I came back, everything is gone.
12: I believe you, bro. But you still better come up with the money.
2: I knew when they called me to an emergency meeting that it was a trap to get me. So I went to my brother's for a while. Then I moved in with a girlfriend, but nowhere was safe. That's when I decided to take a bus to Ohio where my sister lived. But 3 times I fell asleep in the station and missed the bus. I decided to go back and take my chances, so I called my girlfriend.
1: You can't come back here, Samson. It ain't safe.
2: I gotta go somewhere.
8: Hey, man, I know where you can go. Pacific Garden Mission on State Street.
2: Get away from me. What do you mean, listening to my conversation?
1: Who are you talking to?
2: Some bum standing here eavesdropping. Says I should go to some rescue mission.
1: Well, maybe you should.
2: I ain't going to no mission. Nasty place. Bums all over.
8: I stayed there. It's clean and nice. They treat you real good.
2: Get out of here, man!
1: Samson, who's gonna look for you there?
6: Come on, I'll help carry your bags.
2: I decided to give the mission a try, and the man helped me carry my bags. I thought he was trying to trick me or rob me, and I expected something to happen at every corner, but nothing happened. To my surprise, the mission was very clean. Showers, floors, everything. I spent the night, and the next morning, they woke us up at 5:45 for a worship service. I said, who wants to hear about Jesus this early in the morning? They had another meeting at noon before serving lunch.
1: Hello?
2: Hello, it's me. Well, the mission ain't so bad after all.
1: Are you there?
2: Spent the night. Man, it's Jesus, Jesus, Jesus, all day long. We're about to go at it again.
1: Well, how come you didn't see Chuck last night?
2: Chuck? What you mean?
1: He went there to give you the money he owed you. He said he looked up and down those beds, but he didn't see you.
2: I saw a man stop in front of my bed last night, but I didn't recognize him.
1: He didn't recognize you either, Samson. Said you weren't there.
2: At the 5 o'clock Bible class, I sat next to a man I knew from way back. A man I had once whooped for running off with $20 of mine. Now he sat there and talked about the Bible program. Then the preacher talked about sin. And I listened, and I knew I was on my way to hell. I didn't know what to do. I got up to leave, but ended up in the prayer room.
13: Welcome, brother. Can I show you how to get saved?
2: I don't know. I hope so. But I don't know if anyone can help me.
13: God can. He loves you and sent Jesus to die for you.
2: What's wrong with me, man? I can't stop crying.
13: Those are tears of repentance, brother. God is speaking to your heart.
2: Preacher, Mr. Hagerman is right. I'm a sinner.
13: God says we all are. There's none righteous. No, not one. But the Bible says that God commendeth his love toward us in that while we were yet sinners, Christ died for us.
2: I believe that.
13: Then listen to what Jesus said in John chapter 5, verse 24. Verily, verily, I say unto you, he that heareth my word and believeth on him that sent me hath everlasting life and shall not come into condemnation, but is passed from death unto life.
2: As bad as I've been.
13: God doesn't condemn you when you believe in Jesus. What's your name, brother?
2: Samson Green.
13: Samson? 2 Corinthians chapter 5, verse 21 says, for he hath made him to be sin for us, who knew no sin, that we might be made the righteousness of God in him. Jesus took your sins to the cross, brother. He paid the penalty himself, so you could go free. Man, if you believe in him and what he did for you, then you can start over with new life, with his righteousness.
2: What do I have to do?
13: Just pray with me now and invite him into your heart and life.
2: February 5th, 1995, I accepted Christ as my Savior. Hallelujah, I was born again. Born again. I joined the one-year Bible program at the mission, and I graduated the next year. My mother made a profession of faith in Christ a few months after I was saved. I met and married a wonderful Christian woman in the fall of 1996. Today, I work as a basketball coach at a Christian school and part-time in the men's division at the mission. Growing up without a father left an ache in my heart that I tried to fill with drugs and women and gangs. But none of those things is the answer. Only God can fill the emptiness inside. Every kid needs a father and every heart needs Christ. I spend as much time as I can with my kids, and I also tell them about Jesus, who came to give us real life.
0: We hope Samson's testimony has helped you understand the grace and mercy of God, who is not willing that any should perish. No matter what you've done, to all who come to Christ, nothing can separate you from God's love. If you have never turned to the Savior, why not do so now? Pray with us. Lord, I don't want to be a sinner any longer. I want you to save me. I want your forgiveness. I want your Holy Spirit living in me to guide me each day. Lord Jesus, save me. I believe you died for my sins and rose from the dead. Thank you, Lord, for dying in my place. Friend, if you prayed with us, then you are now a child of God. Galatians chapter 3, verse 26 makes this promise, "For ye are all the children of God by faith in Christ Jesus."
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1: This is program number 2506. Heard in the true story of Samson Green were Michael Myers, Vicki Myers, Barbara Blomquist, Paula Anglin, Bernard Mixon, Jim Jackson, and Cliff Williams. Original music, Ralph Coburn. 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Script, by Kenitha Gabler, and I'm Bob O'Donnell.
0: 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And our address? 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So until next time, unless our Lord returns before then, the doors to Pacific Garden Mission are open night and day. 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

0: U.S. Supreme Court declines healthcare workers' case. This is Matt Staver with Freedom's Call. The High Court declined to review Liberty Counsel's case where several New York healthcare workers were fired for refusing to take the COVID shot due to their religious convictions. Justice Gorsuch, joined by Justices Thomas and Alito, dissented from the denial. Justice Gorsuch wrote, quote, "Put simply, addressing this case is well worth our time, and correcting its error should have been an easy business. I can only hope that lower courts will more carefully consider in future cases whether a defendant can successfully mount a Title VII undue hardship defense simply by pointing to a state law mandate. I hope, too, that one day soon this court will choose to settle the question so that other Americans seeking to vindicate their civil rights do not suffer the same fate as those now before us." Close quote. We must return to common sense. Stay informed at Liberty Counsel's website, lc.org.
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2: Religious groups that provide end-of-life care are suing the state of New York over assisted suicide. This is truth itself. 10 plaintiffs, including the Carmelite Sisters for the Aged and Infirm and the Little Sisters of the Poor, are trying to stop a new assisted suicide law before it takes effect on August 5th. They say abiding by it violates their freedom of religion and speech. Ignoring the law could result in jail time for nuns. Benjamin Fleshman, an attorney for Beckett, told CBN News the law forces them to help terminally ill patients kill themselves in violation of their faith. You can see these stories and more on our website, truthitself.com. 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

0: 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Viewpoint is a one-hour talk show confronting the issues of America's heart and home. And now, with today's edition of Viewpoint, here is Chuck Crismeyer.
1: It's an astounding question, but actually one that resonates in our minds and hearts, or at least should. A leader in Israel says he has spoken in 500 Jewish communities across the globe, and here's what he's heard. Countless times, he says, I will make Aliyah when Messiah arrives. I will make Aliyah when Messiah arrives. In other words, I will return to Israel. I will go up. I will return to Israel. I will return to Jerusalem. So we ask this question. Here's my one question. Do you really believe that? Do you really believe that? In other words, do you really believe that when Messiah arrives, you're going to make Aliyah? Well, what are you going to do until he arrives? That's my question. What are you going to do until the Messiah arrives? So today's program actually is geared around the question, what to do before Messiah or Mashiach returns? What to do before Messiah or Mashiach returns? Now, the question for Jewish people is framed generally around whether to make Aliyah or to return to Israel from the land where you've been dispersed all over the world, or whether to participate in the rebuilding of the temple, the third temple, now before Messiah returns. And there are arguments, literally divisive arguments throughout Israel as to what to do. The question is, should we rebuild the temple now in preparation for the coming of the Messiah, or should we wait until the Messiah comes and let him rebuild the temple? Interesting question. But for Gentile professing Christians, that may not resonate so strongly. For Jews, it does, but for professing Christians, it may not resonate as a meaningful issue. What should resonate as a meaningful issue is what to do before the Messiah returns. Before Jesus comes, what should I do? What would your answer be? What would your answer be, thoughtfully, if you had an opportunity for 60 seconds to just sit there silently and probe the recesses of your mind and your heart? What should I do before Jesus comes? That's the question. So today on Viewpoint, we're going to explore that. And I'm glad that you've joined us. It's conversation with ever-increasing conviction, talk that transforms. And that question should be an extremely convicting question. In other words, it should be one that probes the deeper recesses of our minds and our hearts. And there's only one that does that for us. It's called the Holy Spirit. He's called the Holy Spirit. He's the one that probes the mind and the heart. He is the one that convicts the world of righteousness or unrighteousness. He's the one that opens the door for us, probing our minds and our hearts to lead us to repentance. It's the Holy Spirit. It's not the Holy Spirit that's just there to educate us, to inform us, or to say sweet nothings in our ear. The Holy Spirit is there to be the Spirit of Christ, to woo and to warn and to win. In other words, to prepare us for the coming of the Lord. Before the first coming of Christ, God, in his mercy and through prophetic interjection, stated that someone in the spirit of Elijah would come forth to prepare the hearts of the fathers for the children. In fact, would come to woo and to warn the people, calling them to live straight paths for their feet because Jesus was coming. That was the first time. The second time, the prophet Malachi tells us that before the great and terrible day of the Lord, that is before the second coming of Christ, when he begins to exercise shall we lay out punishment on the children of disobedience in judgment, that he will, in mercy again, send one in the spirit and power of Elijah to call the hearts of the fathers to the children and the hearts of the children to the fathers. So we have this pattern that's been set up by God because of his mercy and compassion. He did something, so a compassionate intervention in our minds and our hearts of human beings so that we would be prepared for something extremely eventful. If the first coming of Christ was profoundly eventful so as to change the veritable calendar of the world, the second coming of Christ will be so eventful as to completely reorient the world in a recreation. And it's not going to be recreation, it will be a recreation. But in order for it to be recreated, things are going to have to be done that are going to, well, not look pleasant for the planet. Not look pleasant for the planet. So, that being the case, what do we, as the inhabitants of the planet, planet Earth, what do we do now? What should be our mind and our heart now concerning the second coming of Jesus Christ? He already came the first time, and he's coming again. Why is he coming again? For whom is he coming again? And what are going to be the results? All of those questions loom before us here on Viewpoint today. So I welcome you aboard. I'm Chuck Chrismeyer. It's Conversation as Always with ever-increasing conviction, talk that transforms, and today is no exception. Really, no exception. You know, I think about this subject. In fact, I've thought about this subject all the way since I was about 5 or 6 years old. Now, that may seem strange to you, and I'm not just conjuring this up. I remember on an Easter Sunday morning at a sunrise service, I believe it was in, it was either in Kansas or in Michigan, where my father was a pastor, and we were in the basement of a church building that was being built, and so the basement was open for occupation. We were there for an Easter sunrise service, and the weather had been such that it was rather stormy out there. And I remember looking through a window and seeing the amazing cloud formations and the light as it spilled through those clouds and formed the most amazing, gripping image and picture of, shall we say, yeah, the glory of God. And the thought went through my mind, and it's still here today, all these many, many years later. Is Jesus coming today? Is this what it will be like? Will I be ready when he comes? That was 75 years ago. He hasn't come back yet, but he is coming. In fact, he's coming very, very soon. The scripture says in the book of Revelation, surely I come quickly, and I'm coming soon. So, before Messiah returns, what should we do? That's the question. Hang in there, my good friends. We have a lot to talk about here on Viewpoint today. And our viewpoint concerning all of this is going to determine destiny. There are no neutral viewpoints, right?
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1: On the back cover of my book, Messiah, Unveiling the Mystery of the Ages, are these words. The mystery of Messiah. Messianic fervor is exploding worldwide, yet the details remain shrouded in mystery. Jews await the Mashiach. Muslims await the Mahdi. Christians await Messiah's second coming. And many await a messianic age. And history seems to hide its mysteries. Yet mysteries demand to be solved. The shroud that has veiled this messianic mystery for mankind's entire sojourn on the planet must soon be drawn back in an apocalyptic unveiling, a revelation of reality that has escaped our understanding, a sweeping away of persistently frustrating blindness. This is our moment. The leaders of the nations are trembling on the precipice of global conflagration. People are terrified. Nothing seems certain except chaos, catapulting the planet to the precipice of a chasm so sheer as to shake the confidence of the most courageous. We need a ray of hopeful light in the encroaching darkness. Indeed, this is our moment of truth. Destiny rides in the balance. Please then join us on this fascinating journey through the time so as to grasp more effectively the solemnity of our solutions for our time. Time is short, so we must proceed quickly even as we grope in darkness, and the picture that will soon emerge will either leave you awash in unprecedented mystery, the haunting yet persistent mystery of Messiah. By the way, if you don't have a copy of that book, I urge you to get a copy of it. $18 will put it in your hands. It's a $22 book. I believe it's $18 on our website, saveus.org. It's going to cover a lot of things that may be completely unexpected to you, revealing how deep this mystery is concerning the coming of Messiah, because there are many, many groups out there that have messianic expectations. Not just Muslims, not just Jews, not just Christians. And then there are many interpositions in between all of those. And it's quite fascinating, this mystery of Messiah, of a messianic age. What does it look like? Why is it that people are so infatuated with this? Why is it the New Agers have their own concept of Messiah, a cosmic Christ? Why is it that the Masonic Order has their own version of Messiah? What is the Marxist Messiah anyway? What's the evolutionary Christ? What is scientific salvation? What is the United Nations Savior? How about the cafeteria Christ? All of these things that began with the launching of this is the dawning of the age of Aquarius. You remember that back in the 1960s? Catchy tune. This is the dawning of the age of Aquarius. Yeah, well, we're in that age, friends. But as I wrap up that book, Messiah, chapter 30 is called Behold, He Comes Quickly. Suddenly, the unveiling explodes in unfathomable and fearful glory before our terrified eyes. Time and eternity are rapidly becoming congruent. So while we say that time marches on, there's soon coming a moment in which time shall be no more. At the consummate merging of history and prophecy, revealed in the glorious appearing of Messiah. But he's not going to appear glorious for the majority of people, friends, only to those who have prepared and await his coming. Only to those who have prepared and await his coming. His coming will come suddenly. It will come unsuspectingly. It will come visibly and bodily. It will come dramatically. So then the question is, what then should we do? People are very complacent out there. Professing Christians are very complacent. They don't seem to have the same mind and heart set that I had at age 5, anticipating the coming of the Lord. I've never forgotten that moment. And to this very day, hovering over my life, my thinking, my viewpoints, my direction, my values, my hopes, my dreams, our marriage, and so on. Hovering over all of it is, how should we then live? Seeing then that all these things, as the Apostle Peter wrote, shall be dissolved, how should we then live? In other words, what should I do? How should I prepare for the coming of the Lord? Some people will say, well, you know, I'm prepared because I went forward at that Billy Graham rally, or I signed that pledge somewhere 30, 40 years ago that I believe in Jesus and so on. And I got baptized. Okay. So you can drive your car, or you can walk into a garage, by the way, the same place where you put your car, and you're baptized into caritis, but you're not a car. You might be a wannabe car, but you're not really a car because you're only pretending to be a car. Many Christians live in a kind of pretense world. The pretense that if I got baptized, if I did this and I did that, and I signed a card or I went forward at some rally somewhere, that that's the end of the game, and I'm ready, and then I'll live however I want to live. No, that's not the spirit of the Gospels. It's not the spirit of Jesus. It's not the spirit of the apostles. No, the spirit of the New Testament is get ready. Half of Jesus' parables are all about getting ready. So if you're already ready, then why would Jesus focus on getting ready?

0: before him. It mandates the temple. So it becomes a very, very critical and important thing for the Jewish people. But even then, they can't seem to get their act together. They can't seem to agree. And this writer for Israel National News, Shmuel Sackett, says, I have spoken in 500 Jewish communities across the globe and have heard countless times the following line, I will make Aliyah when Mashiach arrives. So he says, do you really believe that? And his answer is no. That's an unrealistic belief because people are not changing. People are going to go on living as they are, and they will not, notwithstanding all of their claimed best intentions, they will not prepare. They will not make Aliyah. They will not participate in the rebuilding of the temple. They'll shrug their shoulders and they say, well, you know, I don't have anything to do with this. I can't do anything about it. So, que sera, sera, whatever will be, will be. The future's not ours to see. Que sera, sera. That's the thinking. But then for professing Christians, the Bible portrays exactly the same mind and heart set. Exactly the same mind and heart set. In fact, Jesus himself said in the book of Luke, what is it, chapter 21, somewhere around there? He says, as it was in the days of Noah, so it will be before the second coming. As it was in the days of Lot, there in Sodom and Gomorrah, so it will be before the second coming. Well, what was it like then? It's like it is today. In fact, it's even on steroids today from what it was then. People giving in marriage, marrying and giving in marriage, in other words, going through life as usual, but not taking into account what's coming. Not preparing. It's very interesting because amazing fault line runs up through the, from Africa up to Turkey, through Israel, along the Jordan River Valley. It's called the African Rift, and it's a major, major fault line in the world. Major earthquakes have occurred along that fault line. Runs all the way up to Turkey, major earthquakes up there in Turkey just recently. Every once in a while, an earthquake there in Israel, and they know. They believe that an earthquake, a major, major earthquake, is coming soon and will come soon in Israel. So you'll have the leaders say, what are we doing about this? Are we preparing? The answer is not much. We know that it's coming. We have a conviction that it's coming. In other words, we have the information, but we're not engaged in transformation to do anything about it. And so we're not doing much about it. The same thing is true in California. A late news just this week that seismologists believe that the San Andreas Fault, it's a major fault line running up through California, is at a point of such great tension more than ever in 1,000 years. In other words, it is at the moment of literally giving birth to a major, major, major earthquake. So what are they doing about it? Not much. Oh, well, we've had earthquakes before. Oh, well, what can we do about it? Oh, well, whatever. This is the mind and heart set of people. It was then in the days of Noah. It was in the days of Lot with the Sodom and Gomorrah, and it is today. That's what we are dealing with. And that's why it's so difficult here through this ministry, by the way, to get people's attention to respond to the ultimate message of a lifetime. So when the Lord called me to leave the practice of law at the height of my career, saying, son, you've been pleading the cause of men long enough. I want you to plead my cause in the land as a voice to the church, declaring vision for the nation, America's greatest crisis hour. I said, yes, sir. But what did that mean? It meant literally to, in a figurative way, paddle a canoe straight up Niagara Falls, to deliver a message that people don't want to hear. But God says, I want them to hear it because I'm a merciful God, I'm a loving God, and I don't desire that any should perish, and that all should come to repentance, that all should prepare, that none should be unprepared. So the question then is, what should we do? What must I do? And the balance of the program today is going to focus on that. Now, the first thing you might want to do is get a copy of the book Messiah, because it's going to help you understand as you go through this how tremendously important this really is, and how various thought persons throughout the world have all kinds of thinking about this, but their way of coping with it or responding to it is not genuine preparation. What then should we do? That is the final question of the book Messiah. The question posed by Jewish seekers who come to hear the voice of one crying in the wilderness to prepare for the first coming of Christ, and also the voice to prepare for the second coming. We'll be back.
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0: This is our moment of truth. We're in the valley of decision, every single one of us. Multitudes are now called to spiritual arms so as not to suffer defeat and unwitting destruction in these latter days of the end times. The spiritual assaults are unrelenting and attack our minds, our wills, and our emotions. They invade through fear and anxiety, trials and testing of our faith, economically, relationally, culturally, and loyalty, culminating in outright persecution, and we are to count it all joy when these assaults come. Those are words from my new book, The Power to Overcome. 2 years ago, when I came out with the book, When Persecution Comes, it was to prepare the minds and hearts of God's people because of the warnings that Jesus and the apostles had given concerning what we will face in terms of opposition, in terms of external opposition. Now we focus on what we must face primarily because of internal opposition. So we have to have a battle plan for end time living. The battle is raging to capture the souls of every man, woman, and child, consigning all to Satan's dominion and ultimate destruction. And unbelievers and disbelievers are not the battle prize. Rather, those who claim to be followers of Jesus Christ as Messiah, who through victory over sin and therefore death gives us, you and me, the victorious hope of reigning with him if we likewise follow in his steps. If we likewise follow in his steps. So the battle ahead involves many zones in your life and mine, which become fields of battle. We have to be alert, enduring hardness as a good soldier of Jesus Christ, not entangling ourselves with the affairs of this life. And every battle that you and I are going to face and already facing demands endurance, sacrifice, and a measure of suffering, which our flesh naturally resists. For this reason, the Apostle Peter sought to prepare us, you and me, for the inevitable battles ahead so that we might not be deterred from being overcomers. He said, beloved, think it not strange concerning the fiery trial or testing which is to try you as though some strange thing happened to you. But rejoice, inasmuch as you're partakers of Christ's sufferings, that when his glory shall be revealed, you may be glad also with exceeding joy. So the end time battle of the ages, as prophesied in ages past, is lying straight ahead, friends, for all who claim alliance with Christ and his kingdom. That's where we are, and that's why this book, The Power to Overcome, was written. How to Triumph in Troubled Times. Question. Do you think we're living in troubled times? You ain't seen nothing yet. If you think we're living in troubled times, which we are, you ain't seen nothing yet. Because it's going to increase. Jesus said so. His apostles said so. It's going to increase. Therefore, if that be the case, which it is, you and I have to be prepared to be overcomers. But you say, well, what should I overcome? Why do I have to overcome anything? Well, listen to this. These are the closing words of Jesus in the book of Revelation, chapter 21. Listen very carefully. He that overcomes shall inherit all things, and I will be his God, and he shall be my son. But the fearful and unbelieving, disobedient, and the abominable, and murderers, and whoremongers, sexually immoral, and sorcerers, and idolaters, and all liars shall have their part in the lake which burns with fire and brimstone, which is the second death. This very day, friends, I received notice of two very prominent pastors, one in South Africa and the other in the United States, both losing their ministries and their marriages after 30 plus years of marriage. Why? Because of sexual immorality. Adultery. That's why. Are they prepared for the coming of the Lord? Absolutely not. Not according to the scriptures. They have already lost the battle with the flesh. You see, we face three open battlefield areas in our lives. The world, the flesh, and the devil. And the devil did not make them fornicate. The devil did not make them adulterize. The devil did not make them go into a long-term, two-year adulterous marriage. A pastor's wife and also on the prominent staff with another member, minister of the church. The devil didn't make them do that. They chose to do that. They chose to do that. How about the pastor here that a month ago, a very prominent pastor in the black community? I'm not going to mention his name, but apparently, and he admitted it, he had been involved with a young lady, I think also a member of his congregation and on the ministry staff for 14 years. He was married, but he also was involved with this young lady for 14 years. Had a baby with her. They tried to cover it all up. And they each kind of felt like they were entitled. Well, we just have to live, you know. We just have to follow our passions. We just have to. Yeah, well, that seems to be the spirit of the age. Just do it. Got to give me what I want. It's called the lust of the flesh, the lust of the eyes, and the pride of life. Not of the spirit, but of the world. So we have a collision of culture. We have the carnality of the flesh, and we have the conquest of Satan. That's why it's called spiritual warfare. And quite frankly, most of what we talk about as spiritual warfare today is not spiritual warfare at all. It's just that something happened to us. Maybe for instance, we just had a a water heater go out that serves our bathrooms, so we have no hot water. Well, is that spiritual warfare? No. That's just the breakdown of equipment. Equipment breaks down. So if I want to say, well, the devil's after me to do that, that quite frankly, is probably not correct. That's not genuine spiritual warfare. The fact that we just had to have a new roof put on the property after we purchased it about 5 years ago, the roof is about 30 years old. Is that the devil attacking? No. It's just the way life is. Things deteriorate. Moth and rust corrupt. That's not spiritual warfare. Spiritual warfare is something very, very different. And that's why generally we do not recognize it for what it is. And we just kind of drift along. But the spirit of the world defines the arena of spiritual warfare in which you and I will either overcome or be overcome. Question, are you an overcomer? Remember, Jesus said that the blessings are only going to be awarded to those who are overcomers. He that overcometh shall inherit all things, and I will be his God, and he shall be my son. But is that you? Are you one that overcomes, or are you overcome? Are you an overcomer, or are you overcome? Let me ask you this question, driving the message a little bit closer to home. Since 70% of professing Christian men claim to be involved in pornography, since 34% of professing Christian women claim to be involved in a woman's form of pornography, whether it's through romance novels or whatever, or just plain pornography. Since 30%+ of pastors claim to be involved in pornography, are they ready? Are they overcomers? Is that you? Are you beginning to see the point? The point is, we're not ready. This is serious business. It's not business as usual. And if you were to look at the front of the cover of this book, it's so dramatic. The power to overcome. You're going to be gripped as you look at the front cover of this book. How to triumph in troubled times. We got to take it seriously. It's not something to be trifled with. This book is a very encouraging book to help us, all of us, get ready. Prepare ourselves for the coming of the Lord. He is not coming back for a bride with spot, wrinkle, or any such thing. Did you hear that? He's not coming back for a bride, a fornicating, adulterizing bride. He's not going to come back for such a bride. So we've got to get ready. You say, well, what's my hope? I've already been involved in those things. Well, come clean about it. Take it seriously. Become a victor, not a victim. You're not a victim. You did it to yourself. You yielded to the world, the flesh, or the devil. And in yielding, in any given thing, we're all in this thing together, friends. Including yours truly. This isn't a game. We're preparing to meet the God of creation in the universe. In the form of Jesus Christ. Are you ready? Get a copy of the book, The Power to Overcome. $25 or put it in your hands. 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
0: Welcome back to Viewpoint. Today we're talking about the power to overcome and what to do, what you and I should do before the coming of the Lord, before Jesus shows up in power and glory. We get all excited and we have a titillated kind of a feeling when we think about Jesus coming in grand glory with the angels of heaven and the sound of the trumpet. Yeah, he is. So, are you ready? That's the issue. The issue isn't whether he's coming. He is. The issue is whether I'm ready. Whether I've done my best to prepare my children, my grandchildren, those in my sphere of influence, whether I'm a pastor, whether I'm involved in some form of parachurch ministry or in the place of my business, in my neighborhood, whatever it is, the people that God has placed in my place, how am I responding? Do I truly have a kingdom viewpoint? Am I seeking first the kingdom of God and his righteousness, or am I playing pretend, not taking it seriously, playing pretend, kind of having an, oh, well, what can I do about it? No, that's exactly the point. This book tells us what we can do about it. The power to overcome, how to triumph in troubled times. We're in those times and they're going to get worse. Jesus said they're going to get worse. They're going to get worse in your families. Jesus said so explicitly. There's going to be division within families. This is part of the warfare that we're going to experience. Families are already experiencing it. It's pretty amazing. I just heard a report today about kids that have been put in a position of counseling with a therapist and so on, and they come away and they reject their parents. And they attribute the turning against their parents based upon the so-called therapist that's leading them into, shall we say, proper and right living. Some of those therapists actually are not called therapists at all. They're called professors in our colleges and universities. Yes, even in Christian colleges and universities. That's right. They're leading our kids astray. And we're letting them. We're actually participating in it because we're paying the freight. And we're doing nothing about it. Are you beginning to see that this is a much bigger deal than any of us would want to admit? But the question is, what am I doing in my own life? How have I been seduced? Have I been seduced? What is it that has been seducing me, if anything? Can the saints be seduced? The answer is absolutely the saints can be seduced. The Bible says so. Seducers will rise up, seducing and being deceased, seduced, the Apostle Peter said, right in the church house. Our enemy is very creative. Considering if you were Satan, what would you do? Well, the answer is simple. lead the people to render God's own warnings to the sheep inapplicable to them while claiming biblical authority for their belief. That's right. That's what Satan would do. And that's exactly what he did in the Garden of Eden. Hath God said, Satan is subtle, but he's not that subtle. The essential and overarching nature of our spiritual antagonist was clearly proclaimed as a warning to all who would follow Adam and Eve in the soon-to-be climax of human drama on the planet. The climax that we should be most concerned about is not a sexual climax in marital beds. It's the climax of history when everything converges in the final moment, whether glorious or cataclysmic, when Jesus returns. So you say, well, you're talking so straightly. You're talking, it's scary. Well, friend, have you not read the Bible lately? What Bible are you reading? What messages are you listening to? Have you somehow cut out with a mental razor blade the portions of Scripture that both Jesus and his apostles have given us to prepare us for these times? It's almost as if we have, censored the Bible. We've blacked out, either actually or mentally or emotionally, blacked out all of those portions we didn't want to hear that God said were the most important things. And the geopolitical stakes right now have never been higher. But they pale in the presence of the spiritual stakes that will echo into eternity. Yeah, we can focus on the geopolitical stuff out there, and we do here on this program. Yeah, we talk about Iran. We talk about their pursuit of the Mahdi and what their goal is to rule the world under Sharia law. Yes, we talk about that. We talk about what's happened in Ukraine and Russia. We talk about those China and so on. We have not hesitated to do that here on this program, but they're not the ultimate issues. The geopolitical stakes haven't ever been higher. That's true. But they pale in the presence of the spiritual stakes that will echo into eternity. And that's what we need to deal with. And that's what this book will help you to deal with. It helps us to lift us over and give us a God's eye view. That's good. A God's eye view of life. A God's eye view of life and what we need to do. In the book, The Power to Overcome, we deal with three main issues. We're familiar with those, but what we're not familiar with is how they work. The details of how they work, why it is that we're so easily driven by the world, the flesh, and the devil. The problem is not just with the devil, friends. In fact, I would dare say that the majority of our problems are with the world and the flesh. The world and the flesh. Look, when Satan encountered Adam and Eve in the garden, he asked the question of Eve, "Hath God said?" Satan did not force her into anything. He didn't threaten her, but he provoked her in a sense by providing an alternative view to what God had said. In other words, a twist to what God had said. He tried to give her a way of looking at things to justify what her flesh would desire. So he said, to eat of the fruit of the tree of knowledge of good and evil, God knows that the day you eat of it, you're going to be like him. You're going to know good and evil. So Eve said, well, isn't that a good thing? to know good and evil? Well, not if you don't need to know it. If you just do what God says, you don't even need to know about good and evil. Good and evil and the knowledge of good and evil came about because of the sin of rejecting God's word and adopting the thinking or viewpoint of Satan that was indeed contrary, not only contrary, but actually envious of God and his authority. So, Eve succumbed, was seduced, and then she seduced Adam. Come on, honey. Shouldn't this be so good? Shouldn't this be? Yeah, okay. Okay, honey. If mama ain't happy, ain't nobody happy. Okay, well, we'll just eat of the fruit. It doesn't sound too bad. And so Adam ate. The Bible says he deliberately rejected God's authority. Eve did not. She was deceived. Adam was not deceived. But he relented. How many people are relenting? Sometimes it's a woman relenting to her husband. Sometimes it's a husband relenting to his wife. Sometimes it's children relenting to their peers. Sometimes it's pastors relenting to other pastors. Sometimes it's the exposure to television or to movies that is bringing us to relent. The exposure to the culture that says, well, if everybody's doing it, must be fine. So, you have all kinds of sexual instructions out there leading people to oral sex in every form as if it were something normal, something to be rejoiced about, and so on. Really? Did you know that that is described even in the dictionary as sodomy? Did you know that? Just asking. You see, pastors are even involved in assisting their parishioners in justifying that which the culture is presenting and putting a biblical spin on it. It's amazing how easily this is accomplished. It's just amazing. Look, God wants you and me to be pure and holy. The Apostle Paul said, I believe it was to the Corinthian church, he said, look, I'm preparing you as a chaste virgin for Christ. He knew they weren't virgins. He knew that they were fornicators, adulterers, sexually immoral. He knew that. He spoke about that in 1 Corinthians 6 and 5 and 6. In fact, he even warned about it. He said, don't be deceived. Neither fornicators, sexually immoral, or adulterers, or practicing homosexuals, lesbians, and so on, are going to inherit the kingdom of God. He made it very clear. But then he said, now, you can't live like that. You got to repent. You got to come clean before God, because he's not going to welcome you into his arms when Christ returns if you're living an immoral life from God's viewpoint. Not from the world's viewpoint, but from God's viewpoint. And this speaks to every single one of us, friends. Yours truly lives in the same culture that you live in. We swim in the same filthy water. We understand. We hear the words. We hear it on television. We hear it everywhere. So what are we going to do about it? This is why this is genuine spiritual warfare. So, again, concerning the coming of Messiah and unveiling the mystery of the ages, get a copy of the book, Messiah. $22 book, yours for $18 on our website, saveus.org. 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You really will. 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Anybody could read it, and it's not negative, she said. It's just what we need. I hope you see it that way as well. 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
4: Have you ever felt like just giving up? Hi, I'm Chuck Bentley with My Money Life from Crown. 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Before building the automobile empire that bears his name, Henry Ford experienced business failures and setbacks that would have convinced most people to quit. Walt Disney was once fired from a newspaper, told that he lacked imagination and good ideas. Imagine that. He would go on to build one of the most recognizable brands in the world. Their stories and more remind us of an important truth. Failure is often a step toward a path far greater than anything we could imagine. The examples of Ford and Disney are encouraging, but they point us to something even greater. We serve a God of second chances. Throughout Scripture, God repeatedly used imperfect people who had failed, fallen, or wandered. Peter denied Christ. Jonah ran from God's calling. Mark abandoned Paul on a missionary journey. Yet God wasn't finished with them. Don't let a setback become your identity. Don't let a disappointment convince you that your story is over. What feels like failure today may be preparation for something God wants to do tomorrow. Galatians 6:9 says, "Let us not grow weary in doing good, for at the proper time we will reap a harvest if we do not give up." That's the challenge for us today. Keep trusting, keep learning, keep moving forward. Just because your circumstances may say it's over, God's grace says otherwise. And if you need to recover from credit card debt, let Christian Credit Counselors help. 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
5: American Family News, I'm Rusty P. Houthi rebels in Yemen are now attacking Saudi cargo ships, Lauren Simonetti reports.
6: The Iran-backed Houthis announcing their blockade of Saudi ships in the Red Sea just on Monday hit two tankers there yesterday. Traffic is still flowing through that critical strait, the Bab el-Mandeb. It takes oil out of Saudi Arabia, but further disruptions could force a longer detour north through the Suez, around Africa, then to Asia, where much of this oil goes. This is a logistical nightmare. President Trump said this: the U.S. will hold Iran responsible and that the Houthis are a surrogate. He adds that major military punishment will be inflicted.
5: House Judiciary Committee Chairman and Representative Jim Jordan of Ohio issuing a criminal referral for former Special Counsel Jack Smith, accusing him of making false statements to Congress. The comments were related to the probe of the plot to overturn the 2020 election result and his subpoena of the records of phone and texts of Congress members.
7: You can't mislead in any way, and he definitely misled us because he said he didn't get contents when, in fact, they did for 44 members of the United States Congress.
5: A grand jury in Alabama is recommending one town disband its police department due to its history of corruption as it charges two top officers with crimes.
8: The city of Pritchard, Alabama, outside Mobile, has seen both its police chief and a major charged for using department money and vehicles for private work. It's been going on so long, a grand jury is now suggesting the police department be shut down.

0: Mobile County, Alabama Sheriff Paul Birch.
1: Not been a secret that Pritchard's had problems for a long time, and this has been a long time coming.
0: Pritchard's Police Chief Walter Knight insists he is innocent of the charges. Multiple officers are said to be under investigation in connection with this scandal. Eben Brown, Fox News.
2: Republicans and Democrats ramping up campaign and messaging efforts ahead of the 2026 midterm elections as the balance of power within both houses of Congress is likely to change. RNC Chairman Joe Gruters says he believes the GOP is in prime position to do well in November and says the entire party is working to get the message out to voters.
3: We have $128 million, the most cash we've ever had in the Republican Party. We have the president, we have the vice president out there working hard every day. We're raising lots of money because we know what's at stake. We have no option other than to win in November. We have to win.
2: The American Federation of Teachers has seemingly become increasingly less interested in education. Caleb Castile tells us when AFT President Randy Weingarten went to address the union's national convention, she had a few topics to discuss.
4: She criticized Trump's handling of the war in Iran and announced a Democracy Defenders Election Protection Program meant to recruit 5,000 members to protect voters' rights and that the union is committing, quote, to our most ambitious election program ever. These topics coincide with the Federation's constitution. The Constitution calls for abolishing ICE and marching on Washington to remove President Trump from office and convict him of his crimes. Co-founder of Moms for Liberty, Tina Deskovich, questioned why the AFT was concerned about these non-related issues when only one-third of American fourth graders can read.
5: The national teachers unions have been a distraction from its core mission for decades. You know, their mission isn't necessarily to help students read, unfortunately. It's their working conditions, but they don't even focus on that anymore. And so they are now focusing on global policies and every political attack that they can come up with for conservatives.
4: She also pointed out that 99% of the organization's political funds go to Democrats. Deskovich says that it's the actions of teachers' unions that cause fear in the parents of America, saying that they don't send their kids to school to learn about immigration or foreign policy.
5: Most moms just send their students, their children to school to learn to read and write and do art and learn about, you know, the good, the beautiful, and the true. And they are not seeing a reflection of that from the teachers' unions, which has millions of members.
4: I'm Caleb Castile.
2: And Brent crude oil jumped above $100 per barrel for the first time since May. Sharp drops for Alphabet and Tesla, meanwhile, are helping to drag Wall Street lower. More news online at AFN.net and download the AFN mobile app for your Apple or Android device. I'm Rusty Pugh.
6: I'm Ruth Kramer with Mission Network News. Discipling children in Russia has become an even more important mission. That's after Russia's government placed Child Evangelism Fellowship on its list of undesirable organizations this month. Greg Yoder with Keys for Kids Ministries.
7: This basically means they cannot function in the country.
6: The ministry's removal will leave a gap in children's discipleship at a time when Yoder says kids, teens, and families are searching for spiritual truth.
7: There's lots of fear and anxiety and depression. And again, we get back to that 414 window. That 80% of kids are looking for spiritual truth, and they will find it. And we're hoping and praying that they'll find it through Christ alone.
6: Pray for partnerships in Russia that'll allow Keys for Kids devotionals to get into the hands of kids looking for God. And despite efforts to keep both parties at the table, the fragile U.S.-Iran ceasefire effectively collapsed earlier this month. David Boghossian of the Alliance for the Unreached says perceived capitulation from the U.S. only strengthens Iran's extremists, which doesn't bode well for the body of Christ.
8: What we're seeing is that after the Israeli and American strikes, there is an increase of targeting of minorities and Christians. It's as if the extremist elements are basically saying, look, we were right. And you moderates are wrong. Moderation doesn't help us. We're being attacked anyway.
6: Needs grow exponentially during war. Pray for supernatural provision for believers as they serve Iran's unreached people groups.
8: Probably the greatest thing that needs to be focused on and prayed for is the development of leaders in Iran. So many leaders have been targeted and arrested. So many have had to flee the country. And so there's a constant need to raise up a new generation of leaders.
6: 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I'm Ruth Kramer.
9: 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I am that James Dobson, and I'm so pleased that you've joined us today.
10: Well, welcome back to Dr. James Dobson's Family Talk, the broadcast division of the Dr. James Dobson Family Institute. I'm Roger Marsh. You know, few topics stir up as much confusion and controversy in our culture today as human sexuality, and few are as personal. Behind the headlines and the heated debates are real people, sons, daughters, friends, family members, wrestling with questions about who they are and what God says about them. For parents and pastors alike, knowing how to respond with both truth as well as compassion has never felt more challenging. But that's why today's edition of Dr. James Dobson's Family Talk is so important. We are sharing part two of Dr. Dobson's discussion with Anne Edward. Anne is an author, a speaker, and the executive director of the Restored Hope Network, a ministry that counsels and provides resources for men and women struggling with unwanted same-sex attraction. Her own story is a powerful testimony of God's redeeming grace. Now, as we get into part two of this conversation, I should mention that today's program deals with a very sensitive subject, so please use discretion if you have young children listening with you. And now, here is our host, Dr. James Dobson, to introduce today's program. You're on Family Talk.
9: In the program we aired yesterday, Anne expressed her concern about the infiltration of LGBT ideology into the Christian church. And then she shared her own personal journey, which is very powerful. So much so that I want you to hear that story for those who were not listening yesterday. We're going to roll back the recording just a little bit, and then we will pick up my interview with Anne in a moment.
11: I was molested at age four, but I didn't recognize how that impacted my life until much later. I grew up having experience of attraction towards girls and dated boys through high school trying to fit in, and then went away to college and decided this so-called God I'd heard of that I'd read part of scripture didn't hold as much weight, and I didn't know that he was really true. I decided to abandon God, my concept of who God was.
9: You walked away from him, didn't you?
11: I did. It was this minimal experience. It was almost a deist philosophy that God created the world, but didn't interact with it. Completely opposite view from who God truly is. Well, I threw out this false view of who God was and embraced my feelings my first year in college. Started going to gay bars, even though I was way underage. Started hanging around with gay friends, joined the rugby team at college, a pretty liberal school down in California. And everybody, it seemed, on the team was a lesbian. So I was running as fast as I could into this until I had a couple of dreams about Jesus that I didn't want. I confided in my Jewish jogging partner, Jody. I said, Jody, I had a couple of dreams. Here's this person I didn't want in the dream. Jesus showed up with the beard and the long hair and the robe. Like, I knew who it was, but not that I could see his face per se. But he kind of wasn't welcome. He wasn't welcome. And I said to her, what do I do about this? She laughed and shrugged her head and said, I don't know. You know,
9: he didn't talk to you.
11: He didn't talk to me. He just showed up. And then I came into one of the commons that where we eat food at the university, and all my Jewish friends were sitting there, and one made a crack about Jesus, and I got defensive. It was the oddest thing. I said, well, I don't talk about your God this way. And I'm like, what? What did I just say? What do you mean, my God? I thought I'd thrown all that baby out with the bathwater. And so I was confused about my own response. And I thought, huh, Jesus is showing up in my dreams. I'm defensive of him. And then I was at a gay meeting on campus. And in the middle of that meeting, I had this piercing thought that I knew was true. These were the words from heaven. You're not going to find the love that you're seeking for here. And I knew it was true, and it crushed me. And so I ran off to the library on a Friday night, and I just sobbed. And I said, okay, well, whoever the real God is, and I hope you're not the Christian God because I still want to do my thing. Whoever the real God is, please stand up. And here are five or six things that you can show me who you really are. And if anybody else wants to step into this and pretend to be the true God, then I'm not interested in that. I don't want that to happen. And wouldn't you know it, within 2 weeks, God starts answering all of these lists that I'd really? Promptly forgotten.
9: And he wanted you.
11: He did. He did. And I was so grateful. You know, he made me. He made every single human being on the face of the earth. And he longs for us. He pursues us. He seeks us out. And praise God, he sought me out.
9: And you began living a straight life?
11: Well, no, I wish I could say that was true right away. No, I was curious about who God says he really was. I began asking all my friends on campus, so who does Jesus say he really is? I began asking the right questions and got involved with, believe it or not, a Baptist student ministry on campus that had a class answering all these questions. It was called evangelism training. Here I am, not yet a believer, not ever given my life, my heart to Jesus. And I'm now attending a class that they're talking and answering all these vital questions that a young believer or someone who's asking about Christianity would ask.
9: How dramatic was your conversion to him?
11: It was pretty crazy. The final night of that meeting, I was pretending to pray, like just trying to fit in. And God revealed that he was there, that he was present in the room.
9: And that he was. Did you
11: cry? I did. And I was overwhelmed by this person who was in the room but not in me. And what he revealed to me about himself is that he was full of authority and full of kindness. It was a unique combination that won me. You know, I talked to the pastor that night and said, look, I'm a lesbian. I want to do this. But this person showed up tonight, and I'm aware that he's not in my life, and what do I do? So he told me about the sinner's prayer and told me to call him later that night. And I couldn't hold off. That night I asked him to be my Lord and Savior.
9: Was that an absolute turning point in your life?
11: Oh, my goodness. Was it? Yes,
9: it's
11: it was.
9: Before and after.
11: It was a new creation was born. A brand new baby believer and a woman of joy that had not experienced joy. I experienced joy unspeakable, something I could never have ever even touched on before. The God of the universe was in my life. And eventually God wanted me to grow in my relationship as a woman of God and things like that. And I began to struggle with life about 6 months after becoming a Christian. And it was not to cause me to stumble, but rather for me to grow as a believer, for me to grow into the woman of God he intended. And so that process began about 6 months into it. And I'm so grateful for that he didn't leave me as a baby Christian. He wanted me to grow up. And that made me the woman I am today, you know, able to raise kids. I have three sons whom I absolutely adore. But that was almost robbed of me. You know, that future and hope was almost stolen away. And
9: you're tender about it today, aren't you?
11: I am. Yes, I am.
9: You know, the scripture tells us that all of heaven rejoices when one comes home.
11: That's right.
9: And there was rejoicing when you gave your heart to him.
11: Yes, indeed. And you know, I am addicted to seeing that happen in other people's lives. And so I cannot step down from that place. I want to hold the door open for men and women who will follow that. And it's not my example only. There's so many others that went ahead of me. Frank Worthen and so many. Cy Rogers, Joe Dallas, you name it. A whole lot of people who stepped through that door of faith and led the way. Well, I'm just another person along that chain. At our conference, I sense that during the prayer response time on the Friday night that we offer everyone, do you want to respond? Do you want to surrender to Jesus? Or are you wanting a breakthrough in your walk with him? I sense that the people that went forward were going to have a new future and a new hope than they'd ever experienced before, that new generations would come out of the people that stepped forward and got prayed over. And I'm so grateful. It's something that's, I'm having a hard time not crying about it, because there's new
9: life.
11: What a
9: testimony.
11: There's
9: what
11: new
9: a
11: life.
9: Testimony. You'd been in that other lifestyle, and the Lord just wanted you out of it. And you were receptive to him.
11: That's right.
9: And what you're doing now is trying to spread that good news on to others, isn't it?
11: Yes, sir. That's exactly it.
9: Tell people how they can reach you.
11: They can reach us on the web at restoredhopenetwork.org. And our email is info, at restoredhopenetwork.org as well.
9: And we've talked about people who have accommodated the culture and have taken the scripture and either ignored it or contradicted it, not lived according to the principles therein. Let's talk about those who have done things right. There are an awful lot of people out there that are living in a sinful world. They're surrounded by evil. We all are. It's everywhere. And compromisers are not difficult to find. But there are those who are standing firm. They haven't moved an inch. And I know the Lord sees that. He sees it in you, Ann, and what you've done with your life. What do you want to say to those who have refused to be warped by the culture around?
11: I am so grateful to the men and women who stand firm, particularly the pastors who are faithful to Scripture and who actually take their charge from the Lord to guard the flock and to discern the times and to speak the truth no matter what.
9: You know better than most, they'll pay a price for that.
11: Yes, many will pay a price. But
9: you
11: I'd
9: have,
11: rather,
9: haven't you?
11: Yes, but I'll tell you what, I would rather pay a price here than be rebuked by the Lord himself. And each one of us has to walk in integrity before him. We want to hear, well done, good and faithful servant. Mm-hmm. And part of that is retaining biblical fidelity in the middle of cultural challenges, regardless of the price that's paid.
9: You have written that there are four fundamental views of homosexuality today. And I think you ought to explain them because you can tell quite easily which category your church falls into. Describe them for us.
11: Well, there is the pro-gay view, which is believing that God made a person gay and therefore allows them to act upon it. So they are pro-acting homosexually. They're pro homosexual identity.
9: And the pastor is not calling to repentance.
11: And the pastor doesn't have any problem with a homosexual acting out. In fact, they include actively gay partnered individuals in the membership or leadership of the church. And so that is a problem. That usually in the past was the Metropolitan Community Church, which was known to be a gay church. That viewpoint is making its way into different churches these days. One Vineyard up in embraced that philosophy in the East Coast. I won't mention what city that they dealt with the pastorate there. But a Southern Baptist church embraced homosexuality down in Southern California when the pastor's son came out as gay. The Southern Baptist movement then handled that church as well. There are Reformed RCA groups that have gone towards this particular view. It's a struggle in an entire denomination as a result.
9: What's the next category?
11: The next category is probably the most profoundly influencing of the church today, evangelical, Protestant, Catholic. It's the gay identity viewpoint. And it's a belief that a person is born gay and perhaps even God made them to be gay. And that homosexual desires have some positive about them, that they provide some degree of appreciation of other members of the same sex, which is a morphing misbelief, actually.
9: Kind of a stretch.
11: It's a bit of a stretch. But that God doesn't bless them acting on those feelings. So it's almost as if you took the example of the Garden of Eden and you said, God prohibited us eating the fruit of the knowledge of good and evil. And this group of people would say, well, you're determined to have to walk around that tree for the rest of your life, the one that's been prohibited. And if you smell it, if you put it up to your eye, if you hold it, if you put it in your pocket, it's all fine. Just don't bite it. And if you bite it, just spit it out. You know, it's like, what? When he's calling us to so much more, he's calling us to the tree of life, which is himself. Jesus is the tree of life. And he's calling us into relationship and not to circle what's been prohibited, but rather to move into fullness of life in Jesus. And so I find that to be deeply lacking, and it makes God out to be some really mean person, that he made you to struggle with that and he prohibits you from acting on it. That's it just doesn't gel. It doesn't fit together. That's not who God is. The third column would be renounce. That you are to renounce the old identity and embrace your new identity in Christ, which I agree with wholeheartedly. But unfortunately, they don't generally believe that people can actually have any resolution to their feelings, that there's no way out, per se. You're stuck with those feelings. You didn't ask for them. They're the result of the fall, which is true. All sin is the result of the fall of man. But, you know, there is also hope for actually becoming the new creature in Christ. 2 Corinthians 5 talks about that. We regard all as new creatures in Christ. The old has gone and the new has come. And so these folks miss out on that aspect of Scripture. In essence, they're encouraging people to perpetually struggle with homosexuality, and there's no real help or resolve from it. And I have found that that's not true. I found that transformation is possible, that God is not only in the business of caring about how we act, but who we are and how we feel. And all of it is called to line up with what he says. I never would have guessed that I would have had attraction to someone of the opposite sex. I never thought that was even a possibility for me. But God had other plans. And out of that came my sons, my future life. Potential grandchildren that I never would have guessed. But I'll tell you what, transformation is a process. Process. Did I say that? Yes. Process. It is not an overnight thing. Yes, there are certain things about life that change instantly. Some people are delivered from certain things instantly. But there's often a process of growing into the man or woman of God that he intends. And that process is a lifetime, and it's beautiful, and it has hills and valleys. And God can walk a person through all of that and more. So I believe in the fourth column, which is transformation, that God is in the business of transforming lives.
9: And we hear a lot today about conversion therapy, and that is a subject of great angst within the homosexual community. In fact, that is their term, isn't it? And
11: it is.
9: Explain what it is and then react to it.
11: It is an ideological term that's meant to vilify or demonize individuals who believe that life transformation is possible. And what they do is, it's a kitchen sink term. It's something that they created in order to throw in every wicked thing, like aversion therapy or physical abuse, coercion, harassment, shock therapy has even been stated, or ice baths or something like that. Honestly, these wild accusations are thrown into this kitchen sink of bad ideas, right? Not one of us, I can't find anyone who practices this so-called conversion therapy. But within that kitchen sink, they also throw in talk therapy and spiritual care and praying for someone. And they made that term in order to vilify all of us, anybody who hopes that a person's life can be different. In fact, Scripture itself talks about that.
9: You know, there are many states that actually outlaw that kind of counseling. Can you imagine that? Let's suppose you've got a 15-year-old who's struggling, and you can't go to a believer, a counselor who knows the word and counsels according to it, and he becomes unable to do this work?
11: It's all based upon the false premise that these things are occurring, which we can't seem to find real evidence of, number one. Number two, the counseling profession itself has ethical demands placed upon it. If a person was doing electroshock or ice baths or coercion or shaming or any of those things that are commonly being accused, they can actually be referred to an ethics panel within the counseling profession. And that's in all the different states. They already have ethics that are high and standards that stand. None of those things occur. We cannot find out where they actually do.
9: And what would you recommend for parents or even individuals, adults, who need proper psychological counseling from a Christian perspective, but it's illegal in their state? where do they go to get this help?
11: Well, that's a very good question. First of all, I believe Alliance Defending Freedom is willing to defend counselors who hold to biblical truths because, number one, the client is in charge of self-determination. They set the goal for the counseling. And if you're prohibiting a client from having that, then you're actually stepping on the entire counseling profession. A person cannot have their own goals. That's ridiculous. And then secondarily, freedom of speech within the professional context has been protected by the U.S. Supreme Court. And so that potentially could be a win for the entire country.
9: I would think religious liberty would be an issue too. You're telling people how to worship.
11: That's right. You're telling people what their goals are allowed to be, how they're allowed to obey him or not obey him, and what support they can get doing that. And so religious freedoms, freedoms of speech, even in the professional context, all of those are coming into question and are heading all the way up to the U.S. Supreme Court to be decided. There is strong anti-religious animus in this country now in certain places of government. It is not okay to use the power of the state against religious believers. That is the founding of this government. It is the purpose of the government is not to impede religion. We're not to have a state religion, mind you. That was the whole point of the First Amendment. But they are not to impede the rights of believers in following their religious belief.
9: Well, Ann, these are extremely important questions. I wish we had more time to talk about them because there are many dimensions to it. Our time is about gone. We must not stop without your offering some advice to parents who are confronted with it at home. Out of nowhere, perhaps, a son or daughter will come in and say, Mom, Dad, I'm gay or I'm lesbian. Or maybe they just have questions they're asking or they are being influenced by their peers or by the culture, by a teacher or others. What advice do you have for parents in a moment like that?
11: We often get calls from parents, emails and all the rest, and they're just devastated by their teenager or older adult who's being pushed towards LGBTQ identity when they're simply questioning their sexuality and their identity. I think questions are not harmful unless they're pushed in the wrong direction. And so when people look for what the answer to their life contains, they ought to crack open the book of scripture, the Bible, and take a look at what God says about you. That's what matters the most.
9: Well, Ann, now our time is gone. I just want to tell you how much I appreciate your being here on these 2 days. They've been chock full of important information, and I hope you'll come back and be with us again.
11: Dr. Dobson, I am so grateful to know you, and I just want to say thank you so much for having the courage to address really difficult topics. I'm so grateful for both you and your wife.
10: 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And I have some wonderful news to share. 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
15: What if one simple appointment could open the door to life, hope, and the gospel? Hi, I'm Rob West. For women facing an unplanned pregnancy, fear and uncertainty can feel overwhelming, but through the ministry of Preborn, pregnancy centers across the country are meeting women with compassion, practical help, and the hope of Christ. Today, Dan Steiner joins us to share how God is using this ministry to save babies and souls. And then we'll take your phone calls at 800-525-7000. This is Faith and Finance, biblical wisdom for your financial journey. Well, if you've been listening for a while, you know that each quarter we partner with ministries we believe are making a meaningful kingdom impact. Preborn is one of those ministries, and I'm so delighted to have the founder and president, Dan Steiner, with us today. Dan, delighted to have you on the broadcast.
16: Yeah, this is a joy. I sure appreciate all that Kingdom Advisors and FaithFi has done over the years, and now a partnership together. Awesome.
15: I know. We've been thrilled to get to this kickoff month here. And I want to go back and start with your story because many of our listeners may not be familiar with you. And I'd love for you just to talk for a moment about how the Lord first led you into this work.
16: Yeah, well, it was a direct result of my relationship with our chief executive officer, which isn't me, it's the Lord Jesus Christ. And came to Christ, get up 2 hours every morning, 4:30 and 6:30 to be with him, seek him. And during one of those times, I just said to the Lord, what can I do to repay what you've done for me? And he showed me during that time, his broken heart over abortion. He sees every one of them. Says in Psalm 139, has elder days planned for them before there was yet one of them. And I said, what can I do to alleviate your pain? And he showed me his broken heart over it. And so I said, what can I do to alleviate that? And that sent me on a journey into the pregnancy center movement, running a center in the Midwest, and then later forming Preborn with the successful principles that we learned, which is fairly simple and is applicable, frankly, to all ministries. If you make Jesus the middle of it, everything else falls in place. And it's the greatest need that these women have, obviously, is Christ.
15: So good. Tell our listeners about Preborn and specifically how you work with pregnancy centers.
16: So we lead, start, pregnancy clinics in the highest abortion cities in America. And so most of the abortions are done in Los Angeles, New York, Miami, Houston, Dallas, Chicago, the DMV area. And we're in all of those areas with our partner clinics. We start clinics in those. We started two in New York City, one in Bronx, one in Brooklyn last year. In some of those areas, there's more abortions than there are live births. And then we also provide ultrasound machines. We've placed nearly 200 of them so far this year, which is amazing. We provide for ultrasound scans for young women. We help provide the cost of the nurse giving the scan in our clinic providers across the country. We also find the women on the internet and send them into our pregnancy clinics. We provide leadership principles, all kinds of help to our over now nearly 300 of the best and biggest medical clinics, helping women hour by hour, day by day, choose life by meeting their baby on ultrasound. So that's pretty much what Preborn does with these clinics.
17: It's incredible work, Dan. And I want to lean into that idea of these ultrasounds because that's at the heart of the ministry. Why are these ultrasounds such an important part of reaching women in crisis?
16: Well, it's really because it works. The old adage that a picture is worth a thousand words holds doubly true here. If a woman sees her baby on ultrasound, it doubles the likelihood, doubles it, that she will choose life. If we try to talk her out of having an abortion and she's abortion-minded without showing her baby, maybe 40% of the time we're successful. But if she meets her baby for the first time, first baby picture actually, in utero, in herself, it doubles the likelihood to 80% of the time that she will choose life for her baby. And I can tell you, Rob, this is super powerful. As an example, there was a 13-year-old girl. I say 13 because she's just a kid.
17: Yes.
16: Pregnant in one of our clinics. And when she came in, she was very abortion-minded. She said, I'm too young to have a baby. Mom doesn't even know I'm pregnant. And when she saw that baby on ultrasound, she wept and chose life. And then we adopted it out. And so this makes all the difference.
17: Yeah, it sure does. 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
17: An ultrasound can save a life and reveal lasting hope. Great to have you with us today on Faith and Finance. I am so thrilled to introduce you to our new ministry sponsor for these next 3 months. We're partnering with the Ministry of Preborn as they engage with pregnancy centers across the country to see lives saved and people come to know Jesus. We're joined today by the founder and president of Preborn, Dan Steiner. And Dan, as we talk about this important work, you were sharing about ultrasounds and just how critical they are as a young mom facing a crisis pregnancy now sees her baby on the screen, and now she is twice as likely to keep that baby, and that is just incredible. But there's another piece of this mission where you're not only seeing lives saved, but you're seeing souls saved. Why has that been such a central part of this mission from day one?
16: Well, we say here at Preborn, saving lives for earth and eternity. And think about it for a second, Rob. If that mother chooses life, but she does not become a Christian, does not choose Christ, the baby is born, grows up to be an adult, and that baby, that person then does not choose Christ, and they both end up alienated from God forever. What have we done? It's not the end game. The end game must include the most important thing on earth, the gospel of Jesus Christ. I'm an evangelist by passion and practice. Preborn, it's our highest value. Romans 1:16 is our mission scripture. We're not ashamed of the gospel of Christ. It's the power of God and salvation. We need the power of God in our ministry. And so that's why we have the gospel centristic in our ministry. And we had a young couple come in. The boyfriend was pushing her to abort, Rob. And so after we talked to her for a few minutes, we had him come back into the counseling room as well. And the counselor talked to him for a little bit as to why he was so adamant about aborting. And he said, you know, my father was a drunk and had a horrible temper, and I've got a worse temper than him, and I don't want to bring a baby into this environment.
20: Mm.
16: And so the counselor put a little fetal model about the size of a 12-week baby in, which is what his girlfriend was at that time, pregnant, and put it in his hand and said, this is the size of your son or daughter right now in your girlfriend.
20: Wow.
16: And he looked at that in his hand for a few minutes and started to tear up. He said, I don't know what to do. I mean, I don't know what to do. I can't bring a child into this, but I know it's wrong. Anyway, long story short, after a 45-minute session, she introduced him to the one who could heal his past hurts and give him hope for the future, the King of Glory, the great heart surgeon, Jesus Christ. Wow. They both accepted Christ as their Lord and Savior. They both chose life for that baby. And so this is why it's super important for us. Preborn has seen over 100,000 women choose Christ over our 20-year run. We've seen over 4,500 women choose Christ so far this year, 2026, and we've just begun. It's the most important thing that a woman can have when she comes into her clinic because it gives her a new worldview, a new decision-making matrix as well.
20: Mm. Folks, every gift of $28 to Preborn funds a free ultrasound for a mom in crisis, which not only allows her to see her baby, but then these conversations that Dan just described begin to happen. You can be a part of this when you make a gift at faithfi.com/preborn, or you can dial #250. And then when the person comes on, just give them the keyword baby. That's #250, the keyword baby. Dan, you mentioned the number of salvations that you've seen over this incredible 20-year run. Let's talk about what the Lord has allowed you to experience in terms of the number of babies that have been saved. Give us some sense of what God has done here.
16: Yeah, well, so we're hoping to end the year this year by seeing that the Lord gives us over 500,000 moms and babies that chose life over abortion. And so we're in the high 400,000s right now, and we're praying over 470,000 babies have been saved. We're praying that we reach 500,000 before the year's up, and 114,000 commitments to Jesus Christ as their Lord and Savior. And so this is critical. This $28 gift you talked about, Rob, that helps underwrite an ultrasound. We'll also send them a picture of a baby whose life has been saved and the story of a mom. This is an ultrasound picture, like the one that they sponsored. Some people actually even sponsor a machine for $15,000. And all of this is tax deductible as well.
20: Yes, that's great. Dan, the abortion landscape has changed dramatically in recent years. I'd love for you to give our listeners a sense of what you're seeing on the front lines today.
16: Thank you for asking that. It has changed dramatically. In the fall of Roe versus Wade a few years ago, we had hoped that it would final abortion, but in fact, it got worse. The year after Roe versus Wade fell, there were 80,000 more abortions, and the year after that, 100,000 more. And last year, 2025, was the highest year in the last 10 years for abortion. Why is that? It's because of chemical abortions. Women getting their abortion pills, chemical abortion pills, are finding their abortion appointments in an abortion-friendly state on the internet. And so Preborn is the only ministry that has the ability to stand up a telehealth operation in opposition to the abortion industrial complex that now has at least 68% of all abortions being chemical digital, the abortion pill found digitally online. And so the profile of the abortion cause space has entirely changed. And so Preborn is a technological ministry reaching these women every hour of every day, sending them to our call center where they'll talk to a nurse, make an appointment in one of our premium partner centers across the nation, one of our medical clinics, and helping them be introduced to their baby. And then we give them 3 years worth of help, maternity clothes and cribs and car seats and lots of diapers.
7: Wow.
16: So that they can, you know, have the ability to choose life. Yes. And empower them to do it.
20: Yes. You mentioned some of the ways you're responding to these new challenges. What else? Because you all are incredibly innovative as you watch this changing landscape and you're leaning into that. Give us a sense of some of the other ways you're responding to these new challenges.
16: So the country is bifurcated very deeply on this issue. No surprise to anyone, right? And there are states that, like Texas, that you cannot get an abortion. And so there's states like Massachusetts that market to women and send pills right into those abortion illegal states illegally, and they shield the doctors that send them. And so we try to intercept that abortion trafficking. Women that are being sent, made appointments, like if you're in Texas, they often go to Colorado to get an abortion, and we're trying to intercept them, as well as being competitive on the internet with the abortion pill providers. And so every day, we're trying to outfox the logarithms of Google and the internet to reach these women before they make the sad decision of taking this deadly chemical coat hanger of RU-46, which is a devastating thing on women.
20: Yes. Dan, just a few seconds left. You mentioned that $15,000 gift that buys an ultrasound machine. Tell us more about that and where will that end up?
16: So every $28 gift for an ultrasound scan, every $15,000 gift for an ultrasound machine is tax deductible and is donor restricted to that specific purpose. We don't use it for our administrative costs. And that machine, Rob, lasts like 10 years, you know, month in and year out, showing women their babies, you know, 500 to 1,000 women a year. It's a fantastic way to make a lasting impact on the abortion cause. And so a lot of people choose to do that.
20: Amazing. 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
20: 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I'm Rob West. 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We'll head down to Florida. Scarlett, how can I help you?
21: Hi there. Yeah, I was just wondering about the new Trump accounts for children 18 and under. You know, they get $1,000 for the, what is it, 1 through 5, I think. And I didn't know if it would be good to put money into that or for a 529 account for my grandson.
20: Yeah. Was he born between 2025 and now?
21: Yes. Yeah, he just turned one.
20: Okay. Yeah. So you definitely want to take advantage of that $1,000 seed contribution into the Trump account. You open that with that form 4547 when you file your tax return. And that way you'll go ahead and take advantage of that benefit. You don't want to leave that on the table. But in terms of, you know, additional funds that you would put away, if the goal is really, Scarlett, to pay for education, the 529 plan generally provides better tax benefits because the earnings grow tax-free like a Roth IRA, which is really powerful. You get qualified educational withdrawals that are tax-free. And then many states, now you're in Florida, so this wouldn't apply because you don't have a state income tax, but many states offer tax benefits for contributions. The Trump account is really more of a long-term wealth-building account than an education-specific account. So it's going to give you tax-deferred growth, not tax-free growth. So you pay the tax when it comes out. Still a benefit, just not as compelling. The investments are limited primarily to low-cost U.S. stock index funds. And then generally we're talking about contributions capped at $5,000 plus that $1,000 seed contribution. So I think if the primary goal is paying for college or education, I'd go with the 529. If it's something that's more generally long-term wealth building or giving the child a head start for adulthood, that's where I think the Trump account can do well, or a combo of the two where, you know, you take full advantage of the $1,000, but, you know, if we're saving for college, we direct additional funds into the 529.
21: Okay, and one more question. So if the parents open up the account, like the 529 or the Trump one, and I contribute to that, do I get credit for that on my taxes and stuff? Or how does that work?
20: Yeah, so what is your relationship? Are you the grandmother?
21: It's my grandson, yes.
20: Yeah. Okay. Yeah. Very good. Yeah. So it really depends. I mean, you know, anyone can contribute to the 529. There is no federal income tax deduction for 529 contributions. So it's not like a traditional IRA where you put the money in, you get the deduction. Some states offer a state income tax deduction or credit, but again, that's not going to apply to Florida. So there's really not any benefit, even if you were the one opening the account. I realize in this case, it's your grandchild's parents, your son or daughter-in-law. There's not any tax benefit for you putting the money in. The tax benefit comes in the tax-deferred growth, but that's ultimately going to benefit the beneficiary, your grandchild. So there's really nothing that would come your way anyway. But the good news is, you know, in either of these cases, the 529 or the Trump account, even if you're not the one to open the account, and I would agree the parents are probably the best ones to do that, you absolutely, you know, can contribute to those accounts. You're not going to get any tax benefit, but you wouldn't even if you were the owner.
21: That answered all my questions. Thank you so very much.
20: All right. You're welcome. Thanks for your call today. Lord bless you. Let's go out to Virginia. Tammy, thanks for calling. Go ahead.
0: Love your show. I'll be brief. I am semi-retired. I'm working about 5.5 hours in a cafeteria at school, which is a blessing for me. However, I am approaching 65 in November. My question is, I have insurance. I have dental, health, and vision through my school. And someone said that I still needed to sign up on the Medicare insurance. And then some people say I don't. Do I need to actually do that? And if I still need to just sign up but not accept their insurance or another insurance, how do I contact them?
20: Tell me about the insurance you've got in place currently.
0: It is through my school, and it's here in Virginia, and I have full coverage. I have an HSA card, and we get about $3,000 plus on it. And so, my prescriptions are even down to aspirins or cough syrup, whatever I would need, I can pay with that little card. And then my other insurance is really, really good. My vision and my dental is super, super good. I've used it actually for the last couple of years, and it covers everything. And I'm basically generally in really good health. I do not have high cholesterol, no diabetes or anything like that. I'm a non-smoker, non-drinker, so.
20: Got it. Yeah. Okay. Very good. That's really helpful. And you said you're already receiving Social Security. Is that right?
0: I am. I've been. I had done some nerve damage to my leg and had to leave my eight-hour job. And the Lord has blessed me here with this job that I have now, and and it is, you know, working out really well for me.
20: Got it. All right. Well, because you're already receiving Social Security, you'll be automatically enrolled in Medicare Parts A and B at 65. The decision is, do you keep the Part B or delay it? And I think that really comes down to understanding your current coverage. So if you have school insurance, like an employer plan, you mentioned an HSA where you're getting about $3,000 plus vision and dental. That sounds like a high deductible health plan.

0: and so forth. You could enroll in Medicare. That's the most common. Keep Part A and Part B, and then consider adding a Medigap or a Medicare Advantage, and drop the employer health plan. If you like it and you've got qualifying employer coverage, you could decline Part B and then enroll later once you separate from service, using the special enrollment period down the road when you're no longer covered by an employer plan. So you do have that flexibility to consider either option at this point, so long as you have qualifying existing coverage. Does that make sense?
1: It does. It does. And that was so helpful. So I thank you so very much.
0: You're welcome. Thank you for calling today, Tammy. We appreciate it. That's going to do it for us. So thankful to have you along with us today on Faith and Finance. I'm Rob West. A big thanks to my team today, Pat, Sandy, Devin, Jim. Couldn't do it without them, and everybody here at FaithFi that makes this happen. We'll see you next time. Bye-bye.
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0: I'm Ruth Kramer with Mission Network News. Russia's government placed Child Evangelism Fellowship on its list of undesirable organizations this month, effectively shutting it down. The ministry's removal will leave a gap in children's discipleship efforts. Greg Yoder with Keys for Kids Ministry says children, teens, and families are searching for spiritual truth. Pray for partnerships in Russia that'll allow Keys for Kids devotionals to get into the hands of kids who are looking for God. Next, despite efforts to keep both parties at the table, the fragile U.S.-Iran ceasefire effectively collapsed earlier this month. Direct negotiations have stalled, leaving the region on edge as military exchanges continue. David Boghossian of the Alliance for the Unreached says perceived capitulation from the U.S. only strengthens Iran's extremists. Stronger Islamist messaging doesn't bode well for the body of Christ. Needs grow exponentially during the war, so pray for supernatural provision as believers serve Iran's unreached people groups. Mission Network News, a service of One Way Ministries.
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2: For American Family News, I'm Robert Thornton. The average long-term U.S. mortgage rate climbed this week, pushing up borrowing costs for potential home buyers. Mortgage buyer Freddie Mac reported today that the 30-year fixed mortgage rate rose to 6.58%, up from 6.55% last week. A year ago, it was 6.74%. President Donald Trump said today an agreement was being worked on with Saudi Arabia for a civilian nuclear program that requires the kingdom to normalize relations with Israel through the Abraham Accords. In a post on social media, the president said the deal does not allow for enrichment of uranium. White House Press Secretary Karoline Leavitt held a briefing today and was asked about the agreement.
3: Look, this is a condition that the president has spoken about many times with our Gulf and Arab allies. He wants to see these countries sign the Abraham Accord. It was one of the most historic accomplishments of his first term, and it continues to be a long-term goal of his to expand those accords to ultimately come to a place where the Middle East can be a peaceful and stable region. And yes, this deal with Saudi Arabia, the energy deal, is contingent on this condition as far as the president is concerned.
2: Non-proliferation experts are concerned the deal fails to include guardrails to prevent enrichment of uranium to weapons-grade levels. House Judiciary Committee Chairman Jim Jordan issued a criminal referral for former special counsel Jack Smith and accused him of making false statements to Congress. The comments were related to his probe of efforts to overturn the 2020 election result and his move to subpoena the phone and text records of members of Congress. Jordan was on Fox today.
4: The guy on his team who got that information was Thomas Windham, a guy we'd also deposed, who we also referred because he tried to obstruct our investigation.
2: Jack Smith defended his investigation, which was looking into President Trump's efforts to enlist Republicans in Congress to block certification of Joe Biden's 2020 win. The president has claimed that fraud caused him to lose the 2020 election. The Fellowship of Christian Athletes and Compassion International show that sports can be a beacon of hope worldwide. More from Caleb Castile.
5: The Tigray crisis in Ethiopia

0: It was a deadly civil conflict that lasted 2 years from 2020 to 2022. Hundreds of thousands of Ethiopians lost their lives, including thousands of children. Even today, the region still faces challenges due to unresolved territory disputes and implementation failures relating to the removal of troops. Compassion International Ethiopia saw firsthand the effects that the fighting had on the local communities. However, while dealing with the children who were scarred by the past, a simple art exercise gave CIE an idea. Jeff Martin, the Chief Strategic Officer at FCA, tells us the story.
1: Compassion workers, they were dealing with some of these children, the incredible trauma there. And they said, hey, why don't you draw conflict? And they drew stick figures and red, you know, symbolizing blood and hiding and that type of deal. And then they said, hey, why don't you draw hope? And what they started seeing over and over was these stick figures of soccer and play and hope, you know, like playing sports. That's how they drew hope.
0: FCA and Compassion International now serve as spiritual and athletic guides for over 1,250 local youth. They distribute sports equipment and resources and host tournaments, camps, as well as training coaches to be mentors to the young kids of Ethiopia. The legendary Brazilian soccer legend Pele once said, quote, "Hope is like a ball. It bounces back if you keep it moving." FCA and Compassion International work to keep that ball moving all across the globe. I'm Caleb Castile.
2: The National Hurricane Center says Tropical Storm Bertha is inland near the Texas-Louisiana border. Wind shear prevented the system from further developing. Fox Weather's Brian Norcross.
3: Hurricane Nanners found it kind of right on the coast in terms of their center that they detected. But the main thing is, wherever it is there isn't much weather or wind with that center that we're tracking. Watch from about the Houston-Galveston area on down to Matagorda Bay. Look for some gusty winds as this system comes on by. Watch for any alerts that might come along.
2: Some areas of far south Texas could get some beneficial rain. That is all our time for now. Find more news at AFM.net.
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9: This is Wretched Radio. It's Witness Wednesday. We are here at Georgia Tech. Okay, Friel, get out of the mud. Okay, just Todd, come in from out of the rain. It's like, oh, good, this dude is walking this way. Oh, I was watching you before. Young man, can I talk to you while you're walking that way?
10: You know what I'm talking? You can talk while I'm walking, yeah.
9: All right, dude, the haircut. What's up with the mohawk?
10: Well, not the mohawk.
9: Why?
10: It's freaking awesome.
9: You think it's awesome?
10: Yeah, it's awesome.
9: You kind of got curly hair.
10: I do got curly hair. That's why it's more awesome. Is I don't have to put gel in it or anything. I can feather it, and it's good to go.
9: This is the do that you're styling with?
10: I'm styling it for now.
9: Uh-huh.
10: I got it for homecoming.
9: I figured as much.
10: And I'm keeping it through my fraternity's chartering date, which is in mid-November.
9: Aha. So it's what's the fraternity?
10: Sigma Pi.
9: And what type of fraternity is it?
10: It's a social fraternity.
9: It's a what?
10: Social.
9: What does that mean?
10: It's like, it's not like a honorary professional. It's just guys who have common interests, hang out together.
9: Huh. Is it a party fraternity?
10: Not so much. We do have parties. It's not like that emphasis so much, but...
9: It's not like Animal House.
10: It's not like Animal House at all.
9: You know Animal House?
10: I don't know. Who doesn't know Animal House?
9: Well, I don't know what they're teaching the kids these days. Good for you. You understand history.
10: I'm a film buff. I like
9: okay,
10: movies.
9: That's different. Okay, yeah. So what are you studying here at Georgia Tech?
10: Material science and engineering.
9: Material science meaning?
10: Materials and how to, like, react when put in certain situations.
9: Keep going. Help me out with that.
10: I'm only a freshman.
9: That's all right. Well, you've got to have what do you want to do with material science?
10: Hopefully something with NASA, like helping develop materials or going to, like, building the new space shuttles and all that.
9: Is that right? Who's Werner Von Braun?
10: Beats me.
9: Dude. Okay, I got a movie for you to watch. October Sky.
10: October Sky.
9: And you'll learn. It's a movie. You'll like it.
10: All right.
9: Real clean, real sweet family film, okay. If you're into that type of thing.
10: I am.
9: And you'll learn about Werner Von Braun.
10: All right.
11: He's like one of the famous guys who really helped us get into outer space.
10: Yeah. Okay.
11: Why do you want to go there? What do you want to do there?
10: In outer space?
11: Yeah.
10: Experiments? Mess around? I mean, zero gravity has got to be awesome. Beats regular gravity.
11: So you want to go out there?
10: Oh, yeah.
11: Okay, dude. So here's what I'm noticing with NASA. You tell me if you think I'm right. I think they keep... Where are you going, by the way?
10: I'm going way down there.
11: All right. So here's what... Let's go. Can we go this way?
10: Absolutely.
11: You mind?
10: No, absolutely.
11: The NASA program these days seems determined to try to get out there to figure out how we evolved.
10: Yeah.
11: Have you noticed that?
10: I had noticed that, and it's kind of weird. I mean, they can't just accept that we're here. I'm not a person of evolution or creationism. I just feel like it's really a combination of the two. But NASA, being scientists, probably more bent on figuring out that it is evolution
11: mm-hmm.
10: than creationism.
11: So you're kind of a creationist.
10: I am, but as a loose creationism.
11: Who do you think the creator is?
10: God.
11: Who do you think God is?
10: I don't know. He's like an entity, almost. I do believe there's a physical God out there. I mean, somewhere in the universe.
11: Uh-huh.
10: I believe there is actually a physical God who can gather materials, like ions and all that, and send them to places, and with that, they can form life forms.
11: Uh-huh. So does this God of yours have a name? Are you a religious guy?
10: Not particularly, but right. I just call him God.
11: Just God?
10: Yeah.
11: So where could I learn about this God? Is there a book? Are you a Christian? Bible, Quran, any of that stuff?
10: Combination. I also like to read religious doctrines.
11: But you're not a Christian?
10: No.
11: How come?
10: I don't know, just... My mom's Jewish, my dad's Christian. They never really forced religion upon me.
11: Uh-huh.
10: I just read the doctrines because I find the old stories interesting.
11: Okay. So what is the story of Christianity? What does that teach? Based on what you've researched.
10: It's just be a good person, do good unto others, and good stuff will happen to you.
11: Uh-huh.
10: It's kind of like karma, almost, if you will.
11: It is not.
10: Yeah, I think so. I do believe if you
11: I've
10: do
11: read
10: good
11: the
10: stuff,
11: Bible. It doesn't say that.
10: It's good. It's like an interpretation, almost. Like, you do good stuff to other people, and they're going to want to return the favor, and then you're going to have good things coming your way, which is karma.
11: Mm-mm. That's not what it teaches. Young man, I beg to differ. Okay.
10: I haven't read it that closely, apparently.
11: All right, let me tell you what I think it's about, okay? Right. Here we go. You ready for this? It's going to be a little tricky. Are you ready?
10: Okay. I'm ready.
11: All right, this is worse than a hazing, potentially. Okay. Would you consider yourself to be a good person?
10: Sometimes.
11: Sometimes.
10: Right. I admit that sometimes I don't make the right decisions.
11: All right. Have you ever told lies in your life?
10: Yes.
11: How many do you think?
10: Too many to count.
11: All right. A lot of them.
10: I'm a compulsive liar.
11: Really?
10: Yeah.
11: Are you lying to me now?
10: Nope.
11: About being a compulsive liar?
10: I'm
11: How would
10: lying.
11: Somebody know? You know, think about that for a second.
10: Oh, believe me, it's interesting. Because when I tell people that, they're like, are you lying about that right now? I'm like, no.
11: I'm not the first. How many things have you stolen in your life?
10: None.
11: Don't lie to me.
10: I've never stolen a thing in my life.
11: All right, let's try this one. Lusting. How's about that?
10: Not really.
11: Dude.
10: I mean, we're at Georgia Tech. Where's my chance to lust around here?
11: I don't know. Have you is the question.
10: That's okay. No.
11: I'm
10: serious.
11: You're a guy, right?
10: Yes. I was a very serious person.
11: You
10: in high
11: have
10: school.
11: Never had an impure thought. Now I know you're lying to me.
10: An impure thought that I've had.
11: Yeah, huh? Okay, and I want to ask about anything else further, right. Like maybe pornography, looking at 30 pictures, any of that stuff.
10: Right.
11: Okay. So, what do we have? Two strikes right now?
10: Yeah.
11: Toward being a not good person?
10: Yeah.
11: Okay, how's about honoring your parents? Did you always do everything you were told as a kid?
10: Yes.
11: Dude, cut it out.
10: I am. I'm serious. They would
11: they
10: beat
11: were,
10: me.
11: They were, what?
10: They threatened to beat me before. And
11: why would they threaten to beat you? Because you were naughty.
10: I wasn't naughty. I just...
11: Didn't do what you were told.
10: I was bending the rules a little bit.
11: Okay. So, hey. How are you?
12: Pretty good. How about yourself?
11: Boy, I wish we could chat. I'll see you again, okay?
12: Bye.
11: I remember that, dude.
10: Well.
11: Nice young man. Okay. So, you were like every other kid.
10: Yeah.
11: And you didn't do everything you were told, Johnny on the spot, right?
10: Of course not.
11: All right. So here's the question. Christianity, remember that's what we're talking about. Let's say you die.
10: Uh-huh.
11: God judges you. Every thought, every word, every deed. Mm-hmm. Innocent or guilty?
10: Overall, innocent, but I do make some guilty. There's some guilt in there.
11: Okay, but it's not an overall kind of
10: thing. It's not overall guilt. Okay.
11: But if you break a law, then you are guilty, period.
10: If you break a law, like, numerous times, you break a law once.
11: You're guilty.
10: Per se. You're guilty of that law, but I don't think overall, in the grand scheme of things,
11: well, sure
10: you're
11: guilty. You are. Like, for instance, if a guy rapes somebody, he's a rapist. He's a criminal.
10: Yes.
11: If you tell a lie, you're a liar.
10: Yeah.
11: Steal something, you're a thief.
10: Mm-hmm.
11: Lust, you're an adulterer at heart.
10: Yeah.
11: Okay, so you'd be guilty.
13: All right.
11: Okay, heaven or hell? What would God do with you?
13: With me?
11: Yeah.
13: I don't know. It's a good thing to think about. I'd probably say heaven right now because I'm not that awful of a person. I mean, it's little things, but they add up. So it might be hell. I don't know.
11: But if the judge disagreed and he thought they were big things,
13: yeah,
11: you'd be in big trouble.
13: Yeah.
11: Because that's what matters. It doesn't matter what the criminal thinks. The question is, what does the judge think?
13: Right? Yep.
11: So the Bible says all liars will have their part in a lake of fire.
13: Mm-hmm.
11: For lying, because it's a big deal to God.
13: Yep.
11: All right. So, dude, it doesn't sound good for you.
13: No, it doesn't.
11: All right. We were talking about what Christianity is, right? You kind of said it's kind of a karma, do good, and it'll come back to you.
13: Yeah.
11: And I was saying, I don't think that's what it is. All right, before you go into your building, real quick, you've heard this somewhere along the line.
13: Yeah.
11: God should give you hell. What has he done so that you can have your sins forgiven? Because this is what Christianity is about.
13: Jesus dying for the sins.
11: It's about grace. That's what Christianity is about. It's not doing good. We've done bad. We should get punished by God.
13: Right.
11: But he died to save us.
13: Mm-hmm.
11: And if we'll repent, do you know what that means?
13: Yeah.
11: What?
13: It means feel bad about it. Be sorry.
11: That's part of it, yeah. And turn from your sins.
13: Yes.
11: Okay? You don't become perfect, but you turn from your sins with a new attitude. And you put your trust in Jesus and in him alone.
13: All right.
11: The Bible says you do that because he was punished on a cross on your behalf.
13: Right.
11: It's like your badness. You're the criminal. It got put on the innocent man. He got punished on your behalf, and all of his goodness can be credited to your account.
13: Okay.
11: So that you can be seen as perfect by God because of what Jesus did for you.
13: Okay.
11: That's what Christianity is about.
13: All right.
11: Not karma. That's kind of like Buddhism and Hinduism stuff. And there's some rules that, you know, typically if you behave, life goes better. But that's not karma because God's in control of everything.
13: Right.
11: Okay, so my question for you is, have you done that? Have you repented and put your trust in Jesus?
13: Not that I can remember. I was like 2 years old when it happened.
11: Yeah. But if you ever have been, you remember it because it's like, whoa, that was like a big deal. Same thing is true with getting saved by God. It's kind of a big deal when you die to yourself and he makes you alive and he changes your attitude and your heart and your desire.
13: Yeah.
11: And all of a sudden you start liking the things that you never used to like before, like other Christians, reading the Bible, and the sins that you used to love, suddenly I don't want those anymore because he died to save me. It's the nicest thing anybody's ever done for me. So I don't know if you're like right with God or not, but something to ponder because 18, you're a young man and you're thinking these things through. I'm guessing.
13: Yeah.
11: Like, what am I believing? Because you don't believe what your parents believe.
13: Right.
11: It doesn't make you that. You have to think it through yourself. So what you just heard is the gospel.
13: Okay.
11: I can't club you and make you one.
13: Yeah.
11: And I'm not going to chase you into your dorm here. Just think about it, okay?
13: Okay, I will.
11: Because, dude, I don't want you to go to hell.
13: Neither do I.
11: And God doesn't want that either.
13: All right.
11: The Bible says, for God so loved the world, he gave his only begotten Son, that whoever believes in him will not perish but have everlasting life. So the offer is open to you, repentance and faith. You got a Bible?
13: No.
11: You got one online, though.
13: My roommate has a Bible, though.
11: Rock on. Grab that bad boy. Open it up and read the Gospel of John.
13: Okay.
11: Can you remember that?
13: Yeah.
11: All right. Hey, dude, I'm glad you had a mohawk so we can chat. All right, man. So how are you going to get into your little fraternity deal? Is it going to happen?
13: Yeah, it's already happened.
11: But you live in a dorm. This isn't a frat.
13: I'm a freshman. I'm not allowed to live in the house yet. We don't have one anyway, so...
11: They don't let you live in the house yet till you're what year?
13: We don't have a house. We're chartering. We're becoming an official fraternity.
11: Ah, you're doing it yourselves. All right, man.
13: All right, Father.
11: Hey, thanks for the chat.
13: Thanks, man.
11: See you. Goodbye. So that's witnessing. Sometimes you're going to get some crabby guys. Sometimes you're going to get some older guys. We'll see what kind of guys we get next. We're at Georgia Tech. It's Witness Wednesday, and this is Wretched Radio.
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17: Know your church fathers. Polycarp was a disciple of the Apostle John and the Bishop of Smyrna. He was a staunch defender of orthodoxy, combating the Gnostic heresies. Before his death as a martyr, Polycarp proclaimed, 86 years I have served Christ, and he has done me no evil. How could I curse my King who saved me? This is Wretched Radio with Todd Friel.
9: Getting some exercise, dude. What's your name?
18: Lewis.
9: Lewis, thanks for joining me on the radio.
18: Yeah, no problem.
9: We're going to walk up the hill, so I'm going to get a little winded,
18: way.
9: All right?
18: Okay, that's fine.
9: So have a little grace.
18: Oh, so I should go a little slower.
9: That would be nice.
18: Okay, cool.
9: Yeah, we can go fast down the hill.
18: Okay, cool.
9: But up the hill,
18: we'll go a little slower.
9: Because, you know, I'm over 30 now.
18: Oh, yeah, that's fine.
9: Here's a question for you. Right. Kind of a philosophical, maybe a religious question.
18: Okay.
9: Bernoulli's law, or any other law of physics, are those laws put in place and written, or is that simply the way that we discover how things randomly happen?
18: I think it's the way we discover how things randomly happen.
9: So nobody wrote the laws, and we're discovering them. We're writing the laws for what we observe.
18: So it's just like, this is a question of, did someone, like, let's say a god, put those laws in place?
9: Yeah.
18: Well, either way, I mean, we're discovering them. I mean, we didn't make them, that's for sure.
9: Yeah.
18: So they were created either by some higher being, or they were just created by some scientific explanation, like the Big Bang theory.
9: What do you think? God or no God?
18: Well, I don't know.
9: You're getting winded, aren't you?
18: Well, I mean, this is a...
9: Look at you, you whippersnapper.
18: Well, you know, I mean, yeah, but I would say that it's actually all science-based.
9: No God.
18: Yeah, I mean, that doesn't necessarily mean I don't believe in God. That just means I feel like there's evidence enough to support, you know, all sorts of things.
9: Hold on, I'm going to do a scientific experiment with you. All right? All right, Lewis, right?
18: Yes.
9: Are you Italian?
18: Spanish, or half Spanish.
9: Oh, there you go, that makes sense. All right, yeah. I'm reading this sign. Okay. Old Civil Engineering Building.
18: Yes.
9: You know those letters, how they got there?
18: Someone wrote them.
9: Were you here to witness that person writing those letters?
18: No, I was not.
9: Are you sure somebody wrote those letters and put them there?
18: That's a good argument. I see where you're going with that.
9: Because if I tried to convince you it just happened over millions of years, you'd go, no way, dude. Because it happens to not only make sense,
18: but it's
9: standing outside of the building that happens to be the old civil engineering building.
18: Right. Someone would look at that and say,
9: boing.
18: Huh.
9: It's designed by somebody.
18: Yeah.
9: It's almost kind of like we just have this automatic response. We see something designed and we go, well, clearly somebody put it there. Just like somebody made the old civil engineering building.
18: Didn't see them
9: make them, but somebody made that thing because there it is. I got the proof.
18: Uh-huh.
9: Would that be a fair argument for saying, okay, I didn't see God make the place, but look at that tree here in front of the engineering building and this amazing globe and the universe, the clouds, and look at that hand, the way that those phalanges work.
19: it all works so well.
20: Somebody made this. Uh-huh. Would that be fair?
18: That's a tough one. I mean, that argument makes sense, but for some reason I wouldn't accept that argument. I mean,
20: why not?
18: Just because, I mean, I just know that a person built this. I mean, I know it wasn't placed there. And it's just that knowledge, I guess, contradicts that, I suppose.
20: Wait a second, hold on. You know for sure that somebody designed it. But well, if I came along and said to you, no, I've got scientific proof there was a stack of bricks that blew up and it became that building.
18: Well, if you showed me that evidence, then I would believe that. But then that's supporting my point that something scientific
20: did. Okay, so then I guess it boils down to this. Do you think that putting dynamite underneath a pile of bricks and blowing it off with just power going every place would ever make that building?
18: I think you'd have to have several different explosions because they would all go apart. You know, all the bricks would go apart. I don't think they'd randomly do that.
20: Have you ever seen an explosion?
18: No, but I mean, I'm pretty sure
20: parts like in a movie. You know, when stuff blows up, it's like it just goes crazy everywhere.
18: Well, I mean, there's like that's the whole thing. Like you say, if you had 1,000 monkeys and you gave them all typewriters, one of them would type the Encyclopedia Britannica.
20: Somebody actually did the statistics on that, uh-huh. And you know what? They actually did that study, uh-huh. And they think they put like a dozen monkeys in a room for a while, and they never came up with even like the word it.
18: Really?
20: Nothing.
18: Hmm.
20: Because they're monkeys and they don't have intelligence to design stuff.
18: Well, so can I ask you a question?
20: You may.
18: So why did you come to a tech campus to ask these questions? I mean, these seem more like a philosophical,
20: religious,
18: type.
20: Really.
18: Right? Yeah.
20: Yeah. Because we like this subject.
18: You like this subject, and so you'll ask it anywhere, not just particularly at a tech school.
20: Any place, to anybody.
18: Okay.
20: Yeah. Cool. We happen to be a Christian radio show too.
18: Okay.
20: So we like to talk to. We love talking about this subject. Actually.
18: Okay. So I guess my views kind of differ from those of your radio station.
20: I'm not going to beat you up. Okay. I don't think I could anyway.
18: Well, I mean, I'm kind of similar. I think I'm
20: future. Yeah, look at me, though. I think we could win. One of us would win the Spindly Award. Okay, so you're not a Christian, right?
18: Well, I'm not sure about that, actually. I'm kind of in a phase of my life where I'm not sure what I am.
20: Did you grow up in the church?
18: No, but during high school, I went with a friend to church occasionally, and it was a non-denominational group, and I actually liked it, and was kind of interesting, and then at some point I just decided I actually didn't like it. So now I'm in a point in my life where I don't know what I think.
20: Tell me, what is the gospel, Lewis? Do you know what it is?
18: Isn't that the New Testament?
20: Good for you. Yeah, that's right. It is. Sorry. The gospel specifically, the good news. Like, what's the good news of the gospel of Jesus Christ?
18: I believe it's that we're all saved if we love each other and love, you know, God.
20: So that's warm. That's pretty close.
18: Okay.
20: Okay, saved from what?
18: Eternal damnation and hell.
20: Why would God eternally damn a guy like you and me?
18: I'm not sure about that, to be honest.
20: Yeah.
18: I mean, he could be disgusted at the way we acted, but, I mean, if let's say you acted totally normally and as a nice guy, but you didn't follow God, I still believe he would put you in damnation. And I'm actually not sure about that.
20: Are you familiar with the Ten Commandments?
18: Yes. I couldn't name all of them.
20: But they're basically God's laws.
18: Right.
20: The rules that he has. Okay. So you die, Lewis.
18: Okay.
20: The books get opened up. God knows everything that you've ever done and all the stuff that you failed to do.
18: Mm-hmm.
20: Thanking him for food and for education and for your past nice experiences and everything that you've enjoyed.
18: Mm-hmm.
20: He hasn't been first in your life. Plus, you've broken all of his laws.
18: Mm-hmm.
20: Would you be innocent or guilty before that God?
18: I would say I'd probably be guilty, to be totally honest.
20: For sure.
18: Yeah.
20: Okay, so if you're a guilty guy, and God's holy and perfect and righteous and just, what should he do with Lewis? Send him to heaven or send him to hell?
18: Well, I mean, I guess the correct answer there is hell. But, I mean, this is where my question comes up. If I've never ever done anything, like, in a purely malevolent sense, if I at least try to do the right thing, I don't understand necessarily why that is. Do you see where I'm coming from?
20: Yeah, I understand. Yeah, and what it requires is, the question isn't how do I see it? The question is, how does God see it? That's really the big thing, because the criminal can say, well, this is how I see it, Judge, but the judge says, doesn't matter,
18: that's
20: this is how I see it.
18: Okay.
20: And things like lusting, for instance. Okay, we tend to say guys will be guys, but we could stop it. We don't have to. We don't have to lie.
18: Uh-huh.
20: We don't have to get angry at somebody. But we do, so we are basically living our lives the way that we want to. In rebellion.
18: Okay.
20: So God should give you hell for what you've earned.
18: Yes, according to your...
20: That's right, Ten Commandments in the Bible, right.
18: Right, but I mean, that again goes back to the whole philosophical question about what is...
20: What's true.
18: Right.
20: I agree.
18: Yeah.
20: Yeah, you shouldn't believe me, that's for sure.
18: Well, I'm not saying that.
20: It's okay, I'm not offended.
18: I mean, I'm just saying that, it's all in a point of view, too. I mean, according to your point of view, well, I'm in
20: but
18: trouble.
20: But it does make sense, though, doesn't it? There's something that says, you know... I kind of know God exists, and I know that I've done bad things, and if there's any justice, and I think there is, I've got a bad feeling about dying. I think that's why we're scared to die.
18: Well, because you're guilty of all sorts of things.
20: It could just be something bad. Okay, Lewis.
18: Yes.
20: I asked you before what the gospel is.
18: Yes.
20: Okay, now, I'll ask you again.
18: Yes.
20: Let's say the Bible is right. Not me. The Bible is right.
18: Okay.
20: God judges you.
18: Uh-huh.
20: He should send you to hell.
18: Right.
20: What is the gospel?
18: The gospel would be... Saving myself from that. Saved from that.
20: No. Here's the problem. You can't save yourself. It's too late. You're the guilty criminal.
18: Oh. I guess it'd be like mercy. Is that?
20: Yeah.
18: Like his mercy towards me?
20: Specifically, his mercy and his kindness. Here's the tension we got, Lewis.
18: Okay.
20: God's holy and he's just. And he's got to punish guys like you.
18: Okay.
20: Because you've done bad. And he can't just go, well, boys will be boys. I'm going to let them go. He's got to get you.
18: Okay.
20: But he's loving and he's kind. He's just... rich in mercy, but he can't just let you go. He's got to punish you, but he loves you and he doesn't want you to go to hell.
18: Right.
20: So his plan to save you was to send his son, whose name is?
18: Jesus Christ,
20: to take the punishment you deserve 2,000 years ago. God poured out his wrath on his son on your behalf.
18: Uh-huh.
20: It's like your badness was put on the innocent man.
18: Okay.
20: And he took the punishment for you so that his goodness, his perfect life and suffering could be credited to your account. So that you can be seen as perfect before God because of what Jesus did on your behalf.
18: Mm-hmm.
20: That's the goodness of the gospel. You're
18: right.
20: A guilty criminal, and Jesus paid your fine for you so that you can be reconciled to your God. That's the good news of the gospel.
18: That's guilty criminals
20: being forgiven.
18: Right.
20: Yeah. But you have got to respond to that good news. You can't just walk away now and go, oh, okay, good. I'm clear and good to go. Because you're not. The Bible says you've got to repent, which means... agree with God.
18: Right.
20: You exist. I have sinned against you. I've been selfish. I've lived for myself. I've been the king of my own world. And I've sinned against you in countless ways. And I'm sorry. And you turn from your sins. You don't just magically become perfect. But you just have a new attitude toward the stuff you used to love. And you put your trust in Jesus who died for you. The Bible says when you repent and trust the Savior, he'll completely forgive your sins. He'll adopt you as his child. And he'll grant you everlasting life. Because of what Jesus did on your behalf. That's the gospel.
18: That sounds pretty good.
20: Now, you're a young man. You got to figure out if it's true or not.
18: Right. Well, I mean, that's really the biggest question. Because,
20: it sure is.
18: I mean, once you know it's true, then it'd be silly not to do it. But it's really a question of figuring out in your life, you know, what exactly is true. And
20: yeah, I agree. All right, we stopped. We're going to keep walking. I'm taking a break. We're walking. 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
23: 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Females rose from 39% to 61%. Males dropped from 61% to 39%. Less educated boys are more likely to be unemployed, but this reversal in education also affects marriage. As our sons become less educated, our daughters increasingly desire partners who are more educated. Finally, there's the crisis of fathering. Boys growing up with less involved or non-involved fathers are more likely to face more social problems. This includes dropping out of school, drinking, doing drugs, becoming delinquent, and perhaps even ending up in prison. Pastors and Christian leaders need to focus attention on this boy crisis. We have church programs and faith-based solutions that build strong marriages and instruct in biblical parenting.
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0: Books of the Bible. The Apostle Peter wrote to the elect exiles who were facing persecution for the sake of Christ. Peter exhorted them to trust God and to continue living godly lives. He reminds them of their hope in Christ and their high calling. When you want to learn joyful obedience, no matter what your circumstances, look to 1 Peter.
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9: We have ourselves a black and yellow bumblebee. This is Wretched Radio. It's Witness Wednesday here at Georgia Tech, asking young people the question, if you could ask God one question, what would it be?
2: What would be the ultimate plan for the universe?
9: Really?
2: Yes.
9: Like, what's the point?
2: Yes.
9: What do you think it is?
2: I think it's for everybody to continue to better themselves, to see what people can build of what we have with us today and improve what we're given.
9: And so are you kind of an Indian or an Eastern philosopher?
2: No, I read various philosophies. I've described myself more of a Machiavellian in terms of philosophy. Yes.
9: So in other words, you want to be in charge of everything?
2: Well, not necessarily, but I view that a strong series of policies is necessary and that self-betterment will be one of our ultimate goals.
9: Uh-huh. And who would you like to have enforcing those policies?
2: I don't think any single person is capable of enforcing those policies.
9: You're supposed to say you. That's the Machiavellian answer. You.
2: Well, yes, you would work if you was ever perfect, which Machiavellian relies on laws garnering what you can do.
9: So then he's the one who's in charge.
2: Yes, in that situation. He felt that he should ultimately be in charge.
9: See, that's the problem with totalitarianism right there.
2: Yes.
9: It's just the corrupt nature of man.
2: Yes.
9: Do you think that man is basically good or bad?
2: I believe that man is generally good. However, within the terror of being good, we do have a corrupt nature behind it.
9: Oh, wow. Okay, I disagree completely.
2: Okay.
9: Yeah, I think I can prove it.
2: All right.
9: With you. All right. Okay. I think you've got a corrupt nature.
2: Okay.
9: You ready?
2: Okay.
9: Okay. I'm gonna ask you a series of questions. We'll see if we can prove that you've got a corrupt nature.
2: Okay.
9: How many lies in your young life do you think you've told?
2: Numerous.
9: How many?
2: I wouldn't be able to give you a firm number on
9: a
2: that.
9: A lot
2: one.
9: Of them.
2: Yes.
9: All
2: course.
9: Right. So if I told a lot of lies, what would you call me? What name would you give to me?
2: Well, of corrupt, of course.
9: Specifically, though, considering the issue, rhymes with pants on fire.
2: Liar.
9: Liar. Okay. All right. So you're a liar. Can we agree to that?
2: Sure.
9: Okay. How many things do you think you've stolen in your life?
2: None that I'm aware of.
9: I'm not talking about like credit card fraud. Mm-hmm. You know, from a sibling, from your mom or dad, downloading music, checking into work but not really working, anything that would be stealing.
2: Wouldn't really say I've had any of those experiences.
9: Nothing.
2: No.
9: All right. Only you know. Mm-hmm. Okay. How's about being a perfect child? Were you always Johnny on the spot doing everything that you were told to do?
2: Well, not always, no. Generally, yes. Of course, times you'll do what you want to do rather than...
9: Don't make me call your mother. I'll ask her. Okay, because you were not just like any other kid. You know,
2: yes.
9: You go to McDonald's and you see that kids are just monsters the way they behave and stuff, and you were probably pretty much the same, right? All right, a little more probing.
2: Okay.
9: Your thought life and your heart. Lusting. Mm. X-rated thoughts.
2: Mm.
9: Lusting after women. Have you ever done that?
2: Yes, I have.
9: Okay. How many times today?
2: Today, maybe a few times.
9: A few times. Okay.
2: Yes.
9: And how old are you?
2: I am 17.
9: 17. 17?
2: Yes.
9: You're going to school here?
2: Yes, I'm in the early admissions program here.
9: So you're really smart.
2: Hopefully.
9: Dude, wow, so good for you. Well done. So how did you get out of high school that quick?
2: Well, Georgia Tech is a program that will accept people who rank high enough on paper from their junior year of high school directly without graduating.
9: Wow.
2: So I haven't graduated yet.
9: Good for you. Well, that's terrific. Okay, so lusting. So you're 17. So let's say 5 years a few times a day.
2: Okay.
9: All right, you're the math guy. Go. What is it? 365 times 3 would be about 1,000 a year times... So 5,000 times.
2: Yes.
9: Inside of your heart, when nobody was looking, you had thoughts that would be, well...
3: Mom and Dad wouldn't be really thrilled to know that their son was thinking that.
5: Right? All right.
3: Okay. So that, to me, sounds pretty corrupt.
5: Well, I'm saying, I was told that's still a corrupt lining within it. That general, the majority of the time, you're working to achieve your whatever you view as your goal. However that goal may be.
3: Okay, that's Machiavellian for sure, what you're describing. But that still isn't, that's kind of skirting around the issue of whether you are basically good or basically bad. Hmm. I mean, if you've lusted 5,000 times, assuming, of course, that's a bad thing, and lied a lot of times, and dishonored your parents when you were just being naughty, and maybe coveting, desiring stuff that doesn't belong to you, maybe vulgarity out of your mouth, well, that would make you actually not good, wouldn't it?
5: Well, that would mean that part of you is not good. However, I would hold that the majority of you could still be good and that working to achieve what you're working on, really.
3: All right, let's see if we can reason together.
5: All right.
3: Let's say I'm a criminal, and I'm standing before the judge, and I've committed 5,000 crimes.
5: Yes.
3: Give or take.
5: Yes.
3: 5,000 crimes. And I said to the judge, but judge, that's just a part of me.
5: Mm-hmm.
3: He's going to say, part of you? You've broken the law 5,000 times. You are a bad criminal.
5: Yes.
3: You got to go to jail.
5: Yes.
3: I mean, what if I even said, well, but judge, I've done 5,000 nice things. He'd say, I don't care.
5: Sure, you're still going.
3: You're a bad dude. You've broken the law 5,000 times.
5: You're still going to be punished for the negative things that have happened.
3: All right.
5: Similarly in life, if you continue to do things that would be deemed corrupt.
3: Let me drop something on you. You see what you think about this, okay? I think you said if you could ask God one question, it would be, what's the point? What are we doing here?
5: All right. Yes.
3: Let's say you died and God judged you. Do you think that you'd be going to heaven or hell?
5: Really not sure on that one.
3: No. You've broken his laws at least 5,000 times.
5: Yes.
3: And he knows everything you've done, every deed in darkness, every thought that you've had, every time you failed to thank him for error.
5: Yes.
3: So he knows that you've broken his laws. What should he do? If he's just and if he's good?
5: Punishment.
3: Exactly. So you would be going to?
5: Hell.
3: Dude, horrible thought. Okay. I happen to be a Christian. What does Christianity say is your... the good news of the gospel? What is the way that God has provided so that you don't have to go to hell?
5: Essentially repenting for your sin.
3: Yeah, that's right. Yeah. But there's the big component, though, the reason that we do that is because of Jesus.
5: Yes.
3: Because he died on a cross, the unjust, or the just for the unjust. In other words, the good guy dying for you, the bad guy.
5: Yes.
3: He lived the perfect life, kept all the laws, all the rules that you've broken, he kept them. He was beaten by men, put on a cross, taking the wrath of the Father on your behalf, so that if you'll repent and put your trust in him, then all of your sins will be forgiven and God will grant you everlasting life. That's the good news of the gospel.
5: Yes.
3: Okay. Now that fits into, what are we doing here? Because I think the biblical answer is to glorify God and enjoy him forever. And here's how you glorify God. One of two ways. You will glorify God by living the rest of your life for yourself and breaking his laws, and then he'll give you what you've earned. He'll pay you your wages for what you've done on earth.
5: Yes.
3: Sinning, lying, lusting, porn, whatever it happens to be. He's going to give you exactly what you deserve, and he'll send you to hell for that. And he'll be glorified because he's going to get the last laugh, if you will. He'll get the last word. You're in hell because you're the lawbreaker, and he's still sitting on the throne.
5: Exactly.
3: Okay. There's another way that you can glorify God, and it's a much grander way. You can repent, say you're sorry, and turn from your sins and put your trust in his son, and he'll forgive you so that for all of eternity, everybody can point to you and say, that's how nice God is. He's that kind. He saved that dirty, rotten sinner. That's how good he is. And that is how you can glorify God in this life, is by repenting and trusting his son so that God can be glorified for being a good God and saving a bad guy like you and me. That would be the biblical answer to why are we here?
5: Yes.
3: To glorify God and enjoy him forever.
5: Yes.
3: What do you do with that?
5: Well, I believe you have to take a reasoned decision on that. You have to look at what you're going to achieve within your life and how well you value that against eternity, really, in terms of would you live your life as you're currently living now, say you enjoy that, and very much dislike your eternity, versus live your life to that standard now and have a blissful eternity and glorify God in that manner.
3: You actually just said something that Jesus asked. What does it profit a man if he gains the whole world but loses his very soul?
5: Yes.
20: You just kind of expanded that whole concept right there. So do you believe that? Young man, do you believe that Jesus died for you, a sinner?
5: Yes, I do.
20: Have you repented and put your trust in him?
5: No, I have not.
20: So, thinking time maybe on the bench here at Georgia Tech today.
5: Of course.
20: Something for you to ponder, isn't it?
5: Of course. Yeah. Always time to reconsider things.
20: Yeah. Did you go to church as a kid?
5: No, I did not.
20: Yeah. But you've heard this before, haven't you?
5: Yes, I have.
20: Yeah. Well, it's really important that you, you know, you can sit and read a newspaper article, and it really doesn't affect you. But something has to happen with the information I just gave to you that's different than just reading a newspaper article. It's got to be real. First of all, the story itself has to be real. The newspaper article has to be true. But you have to respond to it. It's not enough to just get it, read the story or hear the story and go, that's interesting.
5: Yes.
20: I find that fascinating. You've got to respond to it.
5: Yes.
20: In childlike humility and repentance and faith. Because if you don't do that, God says that you'll show up for judgment day and he's going to say, depart from me, I never knew you.
5: Yes.
20: So think about it, because I would tell you it's true. And your reason for living is to glorify God and enjoy him forever. And he wants to do that primarily by saving you. He will send you to hell because he's just and he must. But he would much rather demonstrate his kindness by saving a guy like you and me. So think about the gospel. Do you have a Bible?
5: Yes, I do.
20: Good for you. Get home and read the Gospel of John and just read about it. And don't trust me. I'm a complete stranger, a guy on a bench with a microphone. Read the Bible and see if you agree that God is your Savior, that Jesus is your Savior, and he died to save you. Repent and put your trust in him. Fair enough?
5: Fair enough.
20: You're an interesting young man. Thanks for the chat. Right. I enjoyed this very much. Thanks for the chat, dude.
5: Thank you.
20: All right, see you, man. Goodbye. Enjoy the book. Pray for him, would you? This is Wretched Radio.
4: Look, I'm going to be straight with you. Every man knows what it's like to fight a battle no one else can see. You wake up, you're determined that today is going to be different. This time, you're going to be stronger than the temptation. But then evening comes. And there you are again, right back where you started. You're making promises to yourself that you already know deep down that you're not going to keep tomorrow. Here's what no one wants to admit. You can't win this fight with willpower. Trust me, if determination alone could break the chains of lust and sin, you would already be free. You've probably figured that out by now. The filters, the accountability apps, the promises to your wife or to yourself, they're just band-aids on a wound that needs surgery. Real freedom, the kind that actually lasts, it only comes when Christ changes you from the inside out. 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That's what Fortis Institute is building. We've brought together a team of fellows, people like Tim Challies, Dr. Jason Lyle, Dr. Andrew Walker, Dr. Greg Gifford, Pastor Brad Bigney, Todd Friel, Dr. John Krotz, Libby Clausen, Dr. Adam Tyson, and they're all committed to teaching the word without apology. These aren't influencers. They're not chasing trends. These are serious teachers doing serious work. And the reason that we've been able to bring voices like this together in one place is because of our gospel partners, men and women just like you who find value in what we're doing at Fortis Institute. And if you appreciate what we're doing and you want to be a part of it, would you consider joining us as an ongoing monthly gospel partner? Help us to continue building something that matters. Just go to fortisinstitute.org right now. Wretched. Amazing grace. Amazing gospel. Trust the science. You've heard it a million times, usually right before someone uses it to shut a conversation down instead of open one up. But science is a tool. It's not a judge. And like any tool, it depends on who's holding it and what they already believe. Think about it. Two scientists can look at the exact same data and walk away with opposite conclusions because each one brought a different worldview to the table. Science also leans on a few things it can't prove, that the universe stays orderly and that our minds can actually grasp truth. Both make the most sense if a rational God made it all. You take him out of the picture and you're left trusting that chaos somehow adds up. That's where In the Beginning with Dr. Jason Lyle comes in. He's a PhD astrophysicist. He'll teach you to read the science headlines without getting played. New episodes of In the Beginning are dropped every single Wednesday on every single podcast platform in existence or at fortisplus.org.
6: Attributes of God. Do you think God explodes with anger when you sin? Remember the word impassibility. It means that God is without passion. His affections, such as wrath, anger, and love, are always foreknown, voluntary, and controlled, and they are always consistent with God's unchanging nature, and his wrath has been settled on the cross. 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
7: Young man, hold on. While you're walking at your slow galloping pace, which is just my style, could I talk to you on the radio while you're walking?
8: What for?
7: I want to ask you some questions about you.
8: Sure.
7: And I got a big surprise for you, and if you don't like it, you can punch me in the nose and walk away.
8: All right?
7: Dude, how tall are you?
8: 6'6".
7: Six? No, you're not.
8: Yeah, I am.
7: Dude. No, because I think I'm taller than you, and I'm not 6'6". No, wait a second. Stand up straight. Oh, you maybe you are taller than me.
8: I don't know. Can't really tell. Maybe...
7: The spiky hair?
8: Might be the hair.
7: Could be. All right. What are you studying here at Georgia Tech?
8: Mechanical engineering.
7: So you want to be, let me guess, a mechanical engineer?
8: Good guess. That's pretty good.
7: Pretty sharp, aren't I? How old are you?
8: 19.
7: 19 years old. You come from where?
8: Brazil.
7: Really?
8: Yes.
7: You speak English well.
8: Oh, I've been here for about 5 years now, so...
7: But you grew up speaking Spanish, or is it Brazilian? Is there a difference?
8: It's Portuguese, but grew up in a Spanish-speaking country, so...
7: So you are a Spanish speaker?
8: Yes, sir.
7: You have no accent. Well,
8: thank you.
7: Not that I would care if you did, but I'm just saying, you've done well with that. Which language is easier?
8: By now, I'd say English, because missed out on Spanish for a long time, so I don't get to practice
7: much. But technically, which one is easier to learn, to speak?
8: Oh, to learn and speak? I would say English.
7: Here's the rule that I've heard. English is the easiest language to learn. It's the hardest language to learn how to speak well.
8: That could be true, yeah.
7: Because the grammar is not very Greek
8: Spanish
7: or Latin.
8: It's real too many variations to all the words, and it's a lot of memorizing, a lot of things.
7: Sure is.
8: Things that change.
7: All right, now, in Brazil, it is Roman Catholic, correct?
8: Yeah.
7: Are you Roman Catholic?
8: Yes.
7: Good. Tell me why I should be a Roman Catholic.
8: I don't know. I mean, it's all your choice. I'm not going to try to convince you.
7: No, I want you to. Please.
8: I have no idea. I could not tell you. I mean, I haven't been to church in a while, but that's just how I was raised. I don't really know the beliefs and everything.
7: So do you think you are really a Roman Catholic?
8: I am just by my parents. I'm not really, I mean...
7: I'm not trying to be sarcastic. What's your dad do for a living?
8: He's a Spanish teacher.
7: Are you a Spanish teacher?
8: No.
7: So are you sure you're Roman Catholic?
8: Yes.
7: Okay, so... But you don't know why a guy like me should become a guy like you?
8: I don't.
7: Other than we could be on the Catholic volleyball team together and clean up.
8: If they have one, yeah.
7: If they have one. All right. So you don't have an understanding of the basic beliefs of Roman Catholicism?
8: No. I mean, I do...
7: How does a guy like you get to heaven?
8: Doing good.
7: Have you been doing good?
8: I believe I have.
7: Have you been doing bad?
8: Every once in a while.
7: How often?
8: I don't know.
7: Okay. Should God reward you and send you to heaven, or should he punish you and send you to hell?
8: Reward.
7: You sure?
8: Yeah.
7: What about the laws you've broken?
8: I mean... God always says forgiveness. He can forgive everyone if he forgives you.
7: Yeah, that's right. There's something there about forgiveness. But let's get to that in just a second. If you're guilty, what should he do with you? The right thing for a just judge to do with a guilty criminal is?
8: Send him to jail.
7: Send him to jail. In this case, it would be to send him to hell,
8: yeah.
7: Right? Okay. Now, the forgiveness part. Where does that fit into this picture here? How does that work?
8: It's just not... The same as, you can't really consider it the same as a justice system because they don't really forgive. I mean, they go by the facts. If you're guilty, you're guilty. You go to jail. If you're innocent, you don't. But by what you know, religion says God will forgive you if you repent. I mean, it doesn't matter if you're innocent or guilty. I mean, if you have the deep in your heart, you really repent, he will forgive you.
20: Yeah. Okay, but here's in hearing you say that, there's a problem, though. If God just says you're forgiven because you say you're really, really sorry, that isn't justice.
8: It's not just saying you're really, really sorry. You have to, it's from deep inside, you have to mean it, not just be like, oh, I'm sorry I did this. It's like you do bad your whole life and wait till the moment before you die and then just say you're sorry. That doesn't work like that.
20: But here's what I'm still confused about, though. The whole issue of justice. What about the bad stuff that you've done? How does that get compensated for?
8: I mean, just erase it.
20: It's gone.
8: If the president has the power to do that, erase everyone's record. I mean, the president, I don't know how many years he gets to forgive those people for everything, whatever they did. I'm pretty sure God has a greater power than that.
20: Let's try this one, all right? And we'll let you scoot, all right?
8: All right.
20: Let's try this one. Let's say you're a guilty guy. You're standing in the courtroom of God's justice, and he knows the books. Okay, they're wide open. He knows everything you've done in secret, every deed done in darkness, every thought, everything you've failed to do. The gavel's coming down. You're guilty, and he should punish you. But if somebody steps into the courtroom and says, Judge, I love that man, and I will take the punishment that he deserves, the judge could commute your sentence to that man, and you could be set free because he took the punishment for you. And justice then could be satisfied, and the judge can show mercy to you based on what that man did for you.
8: I don't know. I don't think that would work out. I don't think that's fair.
20: But that's, well, it's not fair for that guy.
8: Yeah.
20: But it's good news for you if you're the criminal, right?
8: Yeah.
20: That's the gospel, dude. That's what the Bible teaches, right? Isn't that the good news of the gospel?
8: I'm not sure.
20: You're the criminal. Jesus is the God-man who loves you, who took the punishment, the wrath of the Father, on your behalf by dying on a cross for you so that your court case can be dismissed. You've broken God's laws, but Jesus paid your fine.
8: All right.
20: So that you can go to heaven, not because you're a good guy, because you're not. You're like the rest of us. You're a bad guy. But you can be forgiven by a very good God because of what he did. That's the gospel. That's the good news. Have you ever heard that before?
8: Makes sense, yeah.
20: Yeah. So here's the last question. If forgiveness is available for you so that you don't have to go to hell, you can have your slate wiped clean and be adopted as God's child and brought into a right relationship with the God who is presently angry at you. You used the word repentance a minute or two ago. What does that mean?
8: Means deep inside, not just saying the words, you are really, truly sorry for everything, all the bad things, breaking the commandments, everything that you have done.
20: Yeah. Yeah.
8: Basically.
20: Yeah. And a turning from your sins. It's not that you become perfect, but you just, I don't want that stuff anymore.
8: Yeah.
20: I want to go in his direction, not mine. There's one other thing you need to do to be saved. Repent and trust. It's repentance and faith, kind of two sides of the same coin. You turn from your sins and you put your trust in Jesus, your fine payer. That's how you get your sins forgiven. You don't earn your way to heaven. It's been earned for you. And that way, he gets the credit for being a good God, for saving a bad guy like you. That's the gospel. Okay, so I'm going to scoot. Have you done that? Have you repented and put your trust in the Savior?
8: I have.
20: Really?
8: Yes.
20: When did that happen?
8: I mean, when I was a young kid. When I was still, you know, going to church, all that, and school. I went to a Catholic school. I was raised Catholic, so I went to a Catholic school. It's just, I mean, tell you the truth, with school and everything, you don't really get a chance to go back to the old ways and go to church and be, you know, do all the good things that you used to do, so.
20: Right. Okay, so I'm not your judge. I don't send people to hell or send them to heaven. Okay. My last question. Tricky word. I know. Is Jesus precious to you?
8: Yes.
20: All right, dude. See ya. Thanks for your chat. See ya, man. Goodbye. If he is, then why isn't he living that way? Please do the same. Don't be deceived. It should fall right out of your mouth if somebody says to you, what's going to happen to you when you die? Oh, it should just be so easy because it was so extraordinary when it happened. We've said it before, we'll say it again. Do you need to know the moment, the second that this happened when you got born again? No, not the moment or the second. But you should be able to look back in your life sometime and say, you know,
7: I remember that season. I used to be living like that. Then God changed my heart, and now I'm living like this. I have new affections. If you will, there's three components, three parts of salvation. Because people can outwardly reform themselves. They can make themselves look good. Well, that doesn't mean you're saved. Now, if you're saved, that will happen. An outward difference. You are living a different lifestyle. But there's more, two parts, really. There needs to be a heart change. The inward affections, not just behaving a certain way so that people

0: but that doesn't make you a Christian. You've got to have a different heart that proves you're a Christian, but that doesn't make you a Christian either. If your theology isn't right, please examine yourself. Don't show up on Judgment Day and hear the final sentence, "Depart from me, you worker of iniquity. I never knew you." It will chill you to the bones before you get thrown right into the flames, and there is no going back. So examine yourself today. Repent and put your trust in Him today. And until tomorrow, go serve your King.
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4: For American Family News, I'm Robert Thornton. President Donald Trump assembled governors and electric companies today to join a voluntary pledge to shield U.S. consumers from higher utility bills from data centers.
5: Other nations are trying to get us to slow down, and they are spending a lot of money on propaganda, on press, PR, trying to convince everybody that this isn't a positive thing. And if we don't do this, we're going to be left behind.
4: Some rural residents are concerned about such centers' use of water and noise they can bring. White House Press Secretary Karoline Leavitt held a briefing today and was asked if President Donald Trump's patience is running out with Senate Majority Leader John Thune regarding passage of the Save America Act.
6: His patience is running out. He wants to see as much of the Save America passed as possible by the August recess. He knows that's what the American people want to see passed. He was just traveling on the road yesterday, spoke about this, and there was a very loud applause from the people in the audience, the everyday Americans, because voter ID is common sense. They want proof of citizenship in our elections.
4: She was also asked questions about China and AI, as well as men and women's sports, among others. Tropical Storm Bertha made a second landfall near the Texas-Louisiana state line today, ending its crawl across the northern Gulf of America. The system is expected to produce total rainfall amounts of 2 to 4 inches, with isolated totals up to 6 inches through tonight along the Texas Gulf Coast and in South Texas. The Minnesota man who pleaded guilty to killing a top Democrat lawmaker and her husband was sentenced to spend the rest of his life in prison today, a little over a year after the attacks. Vance Bolter was sentenced to 2 consecutive life terms plus 40 years in prison after pleading guilty in June to the 6 counts related to the killings of House Speaker Melissa Horman and her husband, Mark, and the shootings of State Senator John Hoffman and his wife, Yvette. Bolter pleaded guilty to avoid the death penalty. New Jersey Democrat Governor Mikey Sherrill announced this week that about 6,600 non-citizens were registered to vote between June of 2023 and June of 2024 due to a, quote, serious software error. J. Christian Adams, president of the Public Interest Legal Foundation, joined Washington Watch.
7: When you register to vote at motor voter sites like DMV, you get a screen. That's the law that says you want to register to vote. And oftentimes, you know, people want to hurry and they hit the screen, they hit yes, they hit no. But there's a big question. It says, are you a U.S. citizen? What happened in New Jersey was people were marking no, I'm not a U.S. citizen,

0: But New Jersey is still putting him on the voter rolls.
1: Adam said his organization has been publishing information for over a decade on non-citizens being on voter rolls. Secretary of State Marco Rubio continues to have people talking about his call to dismantle the International Criminal Court. More from AFN's Chris Woodward.
2: Talking about the International Criminal Court on American Family Radio, legal scholar Eugene Kantorovich said the ICC and other globalist institutions pose fundamental threats to American and allied sovereignty. Kantorovich commended Rubio's strong stance against international courts, explaining that the U.S. and other nations have consistently refused to join the ICC to protect their military personnel and leaders from unaccountable foreign prosecution.
3: The only point of the ICC is to second-guess the judgment of American judges.
2: Kantorovich said the best thing the U.S. can do is break up with these organizations if they have partnerships. The ICC has issued arrest warrants for Israeli Prime Minister Benjamin Netanyahu and former Defense Minister Yoav Gallant. They are accused of war crimes and crimes against humanity, including starvation as method of warfare, murder, and persecution in Gaza. The ICC's involvement with Israel centers around a broader ongoing investigation in the state of Palestine, a country that Kantorovich said is, quote, made up.
3: Now that the war has ended, we see there are, in fact, no starving people, let alone people starved on purpose by Israel, which, of course, did not control food distribution in Gaza. That was Hamas. So it's a made-up country and a made-up crime. But the idea is to use it as a vehicle, as a tool, as a talking point for demonizing Israel and giving, you know, food for fodder to people like Mamdani.
2: I'm Chris Woodward.
1: That's all our time for now. 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
10: 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Glad to be with you today. If you want to be a part of the program, 866-34-TRUTH, 866-348-7884. And we would love to have you call in, share your thoughts. I do have something I want to talk about today, but if you want to deviate from that, that's okay. But if you'll bear with me, I would like to circle back to something we talked about last Wednesday when I was on the program, and again, with your permission, I'd like to spend a little bit more time on that today. We don't talk about church history very much. Have you noticed that? Does that happen in your church? Is church history any part of the conversation? And if so, why? If not, why not? Church history is not just a collection of old names and dates and councils and arguments and dusty theological disputes. It's a story of how the faith was defended, how it was clarified, preserved, distorted, recovered, and handed down to us. How did we get here? And it helps us understand why we believe what we believe. Do you feel prepared to defend at a moment's notice of why you believe what you believe? Are you prepared to give an account for it? Do you feel like that's something that just comes easily to you, or do you struggle with that? And one of the reasons we study church history is to see what, you know, what some of our forefathers engaged in, what battles have already been fought, because I am convinced that there are no new battles being fought in our church that we haven't in principle already dealt with. Now, the technology has changed, certainly the culture, but sin is still sin. And if you remember many, many years ago, some of you may remember this, Billy Graham said something that was very provocative. He said, well, not provocative, it was just, I thought it was pretty poignant. He said, there's no new sins. We haven't invented anything new as far as sin. We just invented new ways to sin better, but not new sins. The human heart has not changed since the fall. It has been corrupted, and it has been corrupted extensively. utter depravity is actually one word, one phrase that comes to mind. And there's a difference between utter depravity and total depravity. But the point of it is we haven't done, there's nothing new under the sun. People are still going to default to a sin nature. And churches have wrestled with this throughout history. Excuse me. I was out with the horses and evidently got a hold of me. But sorry about that. But if we go back and study how they've dealt with these issues in the past, it may better equip us to deal with them. Sorry, I don't have a mute button here now. It may help us better deal with them now. So that's one of the reasons it's important for us to study church history. How did we get here? What battles have already been fought? What are some of the errors confronting the church today? Are they new? No. The heresies keep recycling. And there were men and women who paid a tremendous price so that we could worship freely. And church history teaches us something about that courage as well. There are men and women who paid brutal prices so that we could understand the gospel clearly, so that we could read the word of God in our own language. And so that is, you know, my first question for you today. How much do you know about the people who helped place the Bible in your hands? We touched on this a little bit last week, but do you think this matters? Has learning the history of the church ever strengthened your faith or helped you understand Scripture more clearly? Hebrews says, I believe it's in 12, it says, remember those who spoke the word of the Lord to you when appropriate, imitate their faith. Well, unpack that for a moment. Remember those who spoke it to you, and when appropriate, imitate their faith. Well, who spoke the word of the Lord to you? Who delivered this to you? Maybe you were a child, maybe you were an adult, but who was it? Do you know anything about their journey, about their testimony? And how far back can we go then? Who, you know, a lot of people came to the Lord under Billy Graham's crusades. But who introduced Billy Graham to the things of God? Where did Billy Graham learn this? And then who was it that taught that guy? And then go on and go on. And we start learning and we start seeing these things. And that said, 500 years ago this year, something astonishing happened. 500 years ago, most people don't even really think about it. But it was a guy named William Tyndale. You ever heard of him, Tyndale? You know who he was? He published the English translation of the New Testament 500 years ago this year. And in doing so, it cost him his life. Now, that may sound strange to us. He translated the Bible into English. Now, why would that be considered dangerous? Why would anybody be threatened by ordinary people reading the scriptures in words they could understand? And what does that have to do with us 500 years later? Well, he was born in England near the end of the 15th century, and he studied at Oxford and Cambridge. He became a priest, and he developed an extraordinary command of languages. I mean, this guy was just really brilliant. He knew Latin, Greek, Hebrew, and several other European languages. And that allowed him to translate scripture from the original languages rather than just relying on the Latin Bible used by the church. Now, we were using, the church at the time was using the Vulgate, which was the Latin translation of the Bible. Well, the only people who could read this were the educated class, the academic class. It didn't mean that the other people, the common people, were stupid. It just means they didn't know the language. They were not educated in that regards. But Tyndale was not simply interested in languages. I mean, clearly the people were not illiterate because they could read in English and ultimately later when Martin Luther translated to German. But they were illiterate in the languages the scriptures were in, Latin, Greek, and Hebrew. And Tyndale had a burden. He believed that ordinary people should be able to read the word of God for themselves. In Tyndale's church, all they had was the Vulgate, the Latin. And many of the clergies that were preaching, they didn't particularly understand it all that well. The scriptures were read to the people, interpreted for the people, and largely controlled by those who claimed the authority to explain it to them. Now, why is that important? So let me ask you, what would your faith look like if you could not read the Bible for yourself, and you were dependent on somebody to stand up in a pulpit every Sunday and tell you what the scripture said, but you couldn't see it for yourself? You had to believe them. What would you believe if everything you knew about scripture came through somebody else? A priest, a pastor, a teacher, politician, podcaster, radio host? How would you know whether that person was telling you the truth? And this is where we are today. You're listening to everything out there in the media that's coming at you. How do you know what's true? How do you know what's true? According to the famous account, Tyndale once argued with a clergyman who insisted that the people were better off with the Pope's law than God's law. Now think about that for a moment. This clergyman told this to Tyndale, said, no, they're better knowing the Pope's law than God's law. And Tyndale replied that if God spared his life, he would cause a boy driving a plow to know more of the scriptures than the clergyman did. And that tells you a lot about Tyndale. He wanted the plow boy to know the Bible. He wanted the farmer to know the Bible. He wanted the radio guy here to know the Bible. I mean, they didn't have radio then, of course, but he wanted the merchant, the mother, the carpenter, the common laborer to encounter the words of Christ without having to depend entirely on someone else to tell them what Christ had said. So do we really believe ordinary Christians should know the scriptures? Do we really believe that? And what are the implications if we say that we do? 866-34-TRUTH, 866-348-7884. We'll be right back.
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6: I'm in a loud, crowded airport right now. 2-hour delay on my flight. A little upset, a little intemperate. Then I thought about Isaiah 40:31, which says, they that wait upon the Lord shall renew their strength. And I thought, you know what? I'm going to wait on the Lord. And the Lord has done a lot of stuff in my heart. I'm seeing people differently. I'm praying for folks. How about that ticket agent there that's getting peppered with questions? Everyone's upset at him. He had nothing to do with the flight's delay. How about all the people here that may not know the Lord? Divine opportunities await when you wait on the Lord, even in a crazy, crowded airport. God's delays are always opportunities for God's divine appointments. Wait on the Lord, Isaiah 40:31. Even when times are tough, look up. Trust his plan. He's got you.
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12: Yeah! 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
13: Oh, Jebediah, I already told you. 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
14: Some things seem downright impossible. 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
14: 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And it's from the Billy Graham Evangelistic Association.
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17: When he appears, we shall be like him, for we shall see him as he is.
18: 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The problem's with our hearts. And God will not allow himself to be seen by anybody who's anything less than pure in heart. 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I can't see into the realm of supernature because I'm not allowed to see into the realm of God. And there still is an angel at the doorway to paradise with a flaming sword that bars access. No man shall see him and live. I can't see him. And I'm not going to be able to see him until I'm purified.
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0: Talk Live. This is Peter Rosenberger. Glad to be with you. If you want to be a part of the program, if you want to weigh in on this topic that we're talking about or anything else that's on your mind, 866-34-TRUTH, 866-348-7884. You're welcome to call and talk about anything that you want. We can talk about the mayor of New York wanting to arrest the prime minister of Israel. We can talk about whatever you want to talk about. But today, I'm talking about the very, very important subject of church history. I know it's not, to a lot of people, they're thinking, oh, that's just boring. I don't think so. And I think it's relevant today so we could see these things, even tying it into, you know, what's going on with the mayor of New York, for example. So anything's on your mind, feel free to call. But if you particularly want to get into this with church history, 866-34-TRUTH, 866-348-7884. And I admit, personally, I didn't see a lot of the value of it. But as I've dug deeper and deeper into Scripture, it's made me want to understand even more of the church history of what happened. How did we get here? How did we get our Bible? Where did it come from? What is the original manuscript? What does it mean to be inerrant, inspired Word of God in its original manuscript versus the Bible that I have sitting on my coffee table in here right now in the next room? What does that mean? And these are things that I want to unpack a little bit today, if you'll allow me. And if you want to weigh in on that, 866-34-TRUTH, 866-348-7884. All right, Buxman has been waiting patiently in Ohio. Buxman, you wanted to talk a little bit about church history as well? Tell me what's on your mind.
1: I did. Yeah, this is a great topic, Peter. I love how you're a geek like me. I don't, you know, I always wonder, you know, why aren't Christians, you know, on fire about, you know, this very topic, Peter? But it's, like you said, it's very foundational. It's the reason that here in the 21st century, we have a Bible to read. But what I want to throw by you, dear brother, is this. I mean, I live in the Dayton, Ohio area. I'm in between Columbus and Cincinnati. And what I have found, Peter, is this, is that Christians today, and check me on this, Peter, Christians today don't even know what's in the book. I mean, they know a few slivers here and there. They can quote John 3:16 for the most part. There's a few, but what
0: it was there for a reason? We you know, we don't. That's why we study church history. We the things are there. The architecture of the church is there for a reason. The building itself, the all of those things are there for a reason. And the other thing I wanted to talk to you about the Bible, I'm glad you mentioned that, because my son goes to a church down in down in Birmingham, Alabama, big church down there, and they have a policy when they do the reading, they'll say, look, there's a Bible in the holder right in front of you in your pew. If you're a guest here today and you don't have a Bible, take that one as our gift to you.
1: That's awesome, yeah.
0: Can you imagine if every church in America started doing that? I mean, what are the implications of something like that? If you don't have one, you take that Bible as our gift from you. I'm certain that the name of the church is somehow probably stamped in the Bible somewhere. So every time they open that Bible, they're going to see that local church, and they're going to remember that local church gave them a Bible. And then when they have questions, where do you think they're going to go? They're going to go back to that local church. And they're going to start studying the Word of God.
1: That would be a screen, church.
0: Those are the kind of things that you're thinking, why aren't we doing this more? And I guess the old statement, the obvious becomes obvious right before it becomes obvious. And it's one of those things that, but are we not putting the Word of God in people's hands? And yes, it's convenient to have things on a screen, but I feel the same way about hymnals too. Why aren't there no hymnals that people are picking up and using? I didn't know how to read when I was a little boy. My mom would hold the hymnal down so that I could see the hymn. I couldn't read the words. I was just a kid. I was like 4 or 5. And one just now going into like kindergarten and first grade, that kind of thing. But I could see the music staffs. And I could see the notes. I didn't know exactly what they mean, but I could pick those out before I picked out words. That's where I started doing music. And it became such a huge part of my life to be a musician. But if we don't raise our children touching this, physically touching the Word of God and putting it in our hands and teaching them to read. You know, all the way up through third grade, you're learning to read. But from third grade on, you're reading to learn. And that's the mark of education. Are we doing that in our churches? Are we teaching them? Or we just show up and it's kind of like a concert. We got a worship band up front. And it's not about congregational singing. It's about entertainment, and we'll sing along with the worship band. I play for our church, and every so often, I'll just drop out and let the congregation hear themselves sing a cappella. Now, why would you think that'd be important, Buxman?
1: I know exactly why, Peter. I was a paid worship leader for a while, and brother, I used to do the same thing, and I would tell my team, hey, at this portion of this song, especially if it was a very profound lyric, and it fit right in the rhythm and everything, I would drop the whole team out and hear the voices. And exactly, it's to imprint the human mind and soul of the words that are meaningful. And it's a great medium to get the Word of God in place in the mind and in the heart, as the Bible calls it. I have hidden thy word in mine heart. So that really means, you know, I memorized it.
0: Well, you know, this Sunday, for example.
1: I bring it back.
0: This past Sunday, for example, that one of the hymns was Come Thou Fount of Every Blessing. You know that hymn. Come Thou Fount of da da da da da da da da.
1: Yep.
0: It's a great hymn.
1: Great hymn.
0: Let's see. I don't even know how to play this.
1: Come now,
0: yeah, okay, you know the hymn. All right, on the third verse, I dropped out, and I let the congregation sing this lyric to themselves. Oh, to grace, how great a debtor, daily I'm constrained to be. Let thy goodness like a fetter bind my wandering heart to thee. Lord, prone to wonder, Lord, I feel it. I wanted them to sing that to themselves and hear themselves singing it and singing in corporate worship to God. And it was a wonderful experience to listen to them. And I'm with you on that, Bucks. But we'll talk more when we come back. Thanks so much.
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8: This is John MacArthur. Join me for today's Portraits of Grace. Did you know that one of the most significant scientific breakthroughs of the past half century was the discovery of the DNA molecule? Perhaps its most well-known practical application is fingerprinting. That is the technique where genetic information from one DNA sample is compared with another to help identify a person. While that is certainly important, it can't compare to how God determines a person's spiritual identity. The Apostle Paul said, "You are not in the flesh, but in the Spirit, if indeed the Spirit of God dwells in you." That means if you're a genuine believer, the Holy Spirit indwells in you. He is your spiritual fingerprint. What a privilege. So thank God daily for the Holy Spirit as you remember that He's the one who enables you to stand as a portrait of God's grace.

0: Welcome back to Truth Talk Live. This is Peter Rosenberger. Glad to be with you. Sorry, we got right up against the clock here on the last segment, and I wasn't watching the time very well, and I appreciate your flexibility on that. 866-34-TRUTH, 866-348-7884. And I've been talking about church history and why it's even important to us. Why do we say that? I mean, of all the things to talk about on talk radio, I know that's probably not on anybody's top 100 list, but it's something I've been thinking about an awful lot, particularly since 500 years ago, Tyndale released the English version of the New Testament, and he was not fighting merely for people to own a Bible. He was fighting for ordinary Christians to know what it said. And why is that important to us? Why do we even study these things? Why do we care about these things? You know, there is a difference between owning a Bible and and reading it. You think? And reading it is not the same as understanding it. And understanding it is not the same as submitting to it. So here's a thought for you as we delve deeper into this subject. Have we confused access to Scripture with knowledge of Scripture? You heard the caller in the last block talking about how, you know, some people, they'll know, about five verses by heart. John 3:16 or the Lord's Shepherd, let there be light. People will know that one. How many scriptures do you think people can recall off the top of their mind? And is that a problem? Do you think that has anything to do with where we are as a culture today? That we have now, even though we have an abundance of scriptures in virtually every language out there, there's very few languages left that have not had the scriptures translated into them. And yet we have biblical illiteracy still. Why is that? I mean, we've got more Bibles, more translations, more study tools, more sermons. I saw a thing the other day that Elon Musk put out that colleges basically have outlived their usefulness when it comes to education because they don't educate anymore. They indoctrinate. And they force you to submit to their rules, and then they'll give you a certificate at the end of 4 years and a lot of debt. Now, there are some colleges that you must go to if you want to get certified for a certain type of career, engineer, medicine, law, that kind of thing. But these liberal arts degrees and so forth, what are they good for? Are you really getting an education? I mean, I have a degree in music. I know how to play the piano. I know music theory. I know how to write out for an orchestra and so forth, things like that. And I had to learn this at a collegiate level of what I can do. But as far as the arts and the humanities and all those kinds of things, as far as the overall education component, I got to tell you, I don't really retain a whole lot I did in college. And how about you? And Elon said, the wealth of human knowledge is available for, you know, almost nothing on your phone. Now, you may not get a degree, but you're certainly not going to have to take out a school loan for it. And you can learn anything that you want about anything. If you want to study the scriptures, for example, and find out one particular passage, what it said in the original Greek or original Hebrew there, and you wanted to do a hermeneutical, if you wanted to know what hermeneutics was, you could do all this on your phone. We have the wealth of the entire history of mankind's knowledge available to us on our phones. And this is the point Eli was saying. If you want to be educated, it is entirely up to you. You could do it and learn things beyond what people could imagine 20 years ago, much less 200 years ago. And we have all of these study guides for the Bible. But are we actually more biblically literate? With all that, would you look around at your churches today and say, boy, these people have really taken advantage of the wealth of human knowledge that's out there to unpack these things and to learn and grow. Do you sense that? Do you see that around you? If you went up to one of your friends, or you're sitting at dinner with friends gathering or family at a Thanksgiving or whatever, and you sit around and says, you know, I was studying something in the book of 1 Corinthians, and does anybody know why Paul wrote that letter? You know, would anybody know how to answer? Would they know who Paul was? You know, can we recognize when somebody takes a verse out of context? Can we recognize when somebody attributes to Scripture that which is not in Scripture? And let me give you an example. People tell me this all the time. I'm a caregiver. I take care of a wife who has had over 4 decades of suffering. And how many times do you think I've heard people say, well, God doesn't give you more than you can handle? Show me where that is in Scripture. What do you base that on in Scripture? Where did you learn that? You know, that's basically a Hallmark card. It's not Scripture. God always gives us more than we can handle. He asked a blind man to see, a deaf man to hear, a man with a withered hand to stretch it out. He asked a lame man to walk. He asked a dead man to come out of the grave. He always gives us more than we can handle. But he doesn't give us more than he can handle. Are you prepared to have that kind of conversation with people? Do we know what the Bible actually teaches from something we've just simply heard repeated in church? Go do a quick social media study if you want. I mean, if you got the stomach for it, and see what some of these woke ministers are out there spewing at their churches about how in a church they're saying abortion is a sign of God's love. I didn't say that. They're saying that. Can we explain what we believe and show where Scripture teaches it? Are we able to do that? That's what Tyndale wanted 500 years ago when he translated the New Testament. He just wanted ordinary Christians to know the text well enough so that no priest, no bishop, no ruler, no religious institution could simply tell them anything and attach God's name to it, because that's what they were doing. And the one priest said to him, he said, I think the people need to know the Pope's law more than they need to know God's law. And that's when I think that evidently was a red line, a line in the sand for Tyndale. And he sought permission to translate the Scriptures into English, and he was refused. They wouldn't let him do it, so he left England. And he became an exile, and he moved through Europe, and he was working in secret. Now, remember, this guy was very, very educated. He knew Greek, he knew Hebrew, he knew Latin, and he also knew other languages in Europe, including English and so forth, because he lived there. And he was always, you know, trying to stay ahead of people who considered his work dangerous. And in 1526, 500 years ago this year, his English New Testament began coming off the printing press, which, by the way, Gutenberg is the one that we can thank for that. And that press changed everything. The earlier translation he had to be copied by hand, which, you know, you can imagine that's pretty tedious. But his New Testament could be printed in large numbers now, concealed in cloths and shipments and wagons and things, and they were smuggled into England. Now, think about that. People smuggled Bibles. My wife has smuggled Bibles into what used to be the USSR. She was over visiting in West Germany, and she was able to smuggle Bibles into the Eastern Bloc countries. And she did that. It was an amazing story. You have to hear her tell it sometime. Mighty brave of her about that. But people smuggled Bibles into England. They hid them in bales of cloth. You know, they would stack on a wagon. And they risked arrest. If they were found with them, they were going to be arrested. And they gathered secretly to hear the words of Christ in a language they spoke every day. It's right there. There's the text. What would a Bible be worth to you if owning one would cost you your freedom? What do you think about that? What would a Bible be worth to you if owning one would cost you your freedom? Would you hide one in your home? Would you risk your livelihood to read it? Would you gather with your family after dark in secret? We've got brothers and sisters in Christ right now around the world in places doing just that. have we become so accustomed to the easy access that Scripture has for us that Scripture no longer feels precious to us? We just take it for granted. We don't even need to worry about it. Like the caller said in the last block, we'll just put the words up on the screen. Church authorities, they seized the New Testaments that Tyndale was putting out, and they burned them publicly. The Bishop of London even tried to purchase as many copies as he could so that they would be destroyed. But the irony is that the money used to buy those Bibles helped finance and a corrected and improved version of it. And the authorities were trying to extinguish the fire, but they were paying Tyndale to keep it burning. But why was the reaction so fierce? It's not merely because he had translated the Latin words into English words. This was a struggle over authority. Who has the final word? The institution or the Scriptures? The church hierarchy or the biblical text? Tradition or revelation? What happens when ordinary believers begin comparing what they've been taught with what the apostles actually wrote? And that question did not disappear with the Reformation. It's still with us. Who has the final word in your life? Who has the final word in your life? I love, somebody asked, there was a Q&A somewhere or something, I don't remember what it was, but some lady asked John MacArthur, what authority do you have as pastor over the people that attend your church, the members of your church? And you know what MacArthur said? He said, I don't have any authority over them. They are all subject to the word of God. That's the authority. I'm just here to teach what I've learned through it and show them in Scripture what it says to make sure they can understand it for themselves. But the authority, all authority, is in Scripture. That's one of the five pillars of the Reformation. Scriptura, sola scriptura, Scripture alone. I don't need the ancillary things. Man shall not live by bread alone, but by every word that proceeds out of the mouth of God. Thy word have I hid in my heart, that I may not sin against thee. Do we actually believe that? What has the final word in your life? 866-34-TRUTH, 866-348-7884. When we come back, I'll tell you like Paul Harvey used to do, the rest of the story of what happened to Tyndale on this. This is Peter Rosenberger. This is Truth Talk Live. We will be right back.
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2: I'm in a loud, crowded airport right now. 2-hour delay on my flight. A little upset, a little intemperate. Then I thought about Isaiah 40:31, which says, they that wait upon the Lord shall renew their strength. I thought, you know what? I'm going to wait on the Lord. And the Lord has done a lot of stuff in my heart. I'm seeing people differently. I'm praying for folks. How about that ticket agent there that's getting peppered with questions? Everyone's upset at him. He had nothing to do with the flight's delay. How about all the people here that may not know the Lord? Divine opportunities await when you wait on the Lord, even in a crazy, crowded airport. God's delays are always opportunities for God's divine appointments. Wait on the Lord, Isaiah 40:31. Even when times are tough, look up, trust his plan. He's got you.
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This is Peter Rosenberger. Glad to be with you. 866-34-TRUTH, 866-348-7884. We've been talking about church history. 500 years ago, Tyndale was able to publish the English version of the New Testament. It went out on the printing press, the brand new printing press at Gutenberg, the same thing that caused Martin Luther's 95 Theses to go like wildfire across Europe. And we're going to get to that in just a moment. But I want to give you a programming note. How many of you all know what Substack is? 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And if you sign up for today, what happens is you'll get a push from when I have something new that's out there. And if you want to see it, it'll go right to your phone or right to your inbox. Later on this week, I'm going to be sitting down and doing a video interview with Johnny Erickson Tata. We've been friends for, well over 30 years. And we're going to be talking this week. And she's got a new book out that I think you're going to find very, very meaningful. 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If you're on your phone, you can use it. You can download the app, and it's super easy. And it's just a great way to be able to engage. You can message me notes and all that kind of stuff through there. But caregiver.substack.com, and I think you'll find it meaningful. We're talking about church history, and we're talking about particularly for this today for Tyndale. And how did we get our Bible, the English Bible particularly? And then the motivation for Tyndale and for what he did. He was a priest. He was a very educated man. And he had asked for permission to change to translate the Vulgate, the Latin Bible that was used throughout all of the Catholic world. And the priests are the ones that contained it. They're the ones that control the information flow. And so the people would just have to assume that what the priest was telling them was true. And Tyndale said, that's not acceptable. And so he wanted to translate it, and he asked for permission, and they denied it. And he started doing it anyway, and they wanted to arrest him. So he fled England and decided to, he kind of stayed on the run, and he did this, and he finally got it printed, translated, put it with the printing press. And but his vision was that ordinary believers begin comparing what they've been taught with what the apostles actually wrote, to see it for themselves, to touch it and read. I grew up in rural South Carolina. And by the way, on my Substack, there's a piece about Lindsey Graham that I think you'll find meaning. It was written from one South Carolinian to another kind of thing. When I saw the flag at half staff in our little town in Montana, and it just took me all the way back to upstate South Carolina. Lindsey was raised just, 20 miles from where I grew up, and his sister used to live several doors down from us. And whether you agree with all of his policies or not, I think you'll find the article meaningful at caregiver.substack.com. But there was two men in our community and our church who had special needs. They couldn't read. And one of them called up to my father, and he said, my father was the pastor, and he said, what, he wanted to come up there. He had a real bad stammer. And he didn't call up. He just walked in the door. That's the way it did back there in the old days. And he just walked in, and asked my dad. He said, where is that in the Bible? It says God loves me. And Carl couldn't read. And my dad opened up his Bible and showed him right there in the scriptures. This is where it talks about the love of God. For God so loved the world that he gave his only begotten son. And he shared all of this with Carl. Carl was probably in his 30s at the point. The community had kind of marginalized he and his brother because they were special needs, and they didn't really know how to deal with it back then. But dad we just welcomed him into our home, and they became a part of our family. But dad showed him, and then Carl reached out, and he put his hand on that text
put his hand on his on the text, couldn't read it, but put his hand there, closed his eyes, and then nodded and left, got on his bike and rode home. That was it. But I thought, what a powerful moment to be able to just put your hand on the living, breathing Word of God like that. That's the only way he knew how to do that. And this is what Tyndale wanted people to do, just everyday people to see it and to see it for themselves, even though Carl couldn't read. But Dad showed him. Dad didn't just tell him. He showed him. This is what it says right here. And, you know, that question is still with us. And as I said in the last block, what has the final word in your life? Where's the authority in your life? Who do you draw the authority? I mean, whose authority do you submit under? Is it your denomination? Is it your political party, your family tradition, your feelings, your pastor, your favorite radio host? Now, if you all say Stu and Robbie and not me, well, then, you know, well, I would certainly understand it. Or is it the Word of God? And how would you know whether any of those voices have drifted from Scripture if you did not know the Scripture yourself? This is why biblical illiteracy is not a minor problem, nor is it one that is left in the annals of history. It is with us right now. Why do you think we have such weak doctrine in our churches today? Why do we have all this thing, well, God just loves you as you are, does he? Does God just love you unconditionally and as you are? Is that true? It leaves people vulnerable. Vulnerable to false teaching, vulnerable to manipulation, vulnerable to political slogans dressed up in religious language, vulnerable to leaders who quote a verse while ignoring the passage. For example, Jeremiah 29:11, you've heard me talk about this on this program. I know the plans that I have for you, declares the Lord. People talk about that all the time. I'm going to go start a business because the Lord says in Jeremiah 29:11, I know the plans that I have for you. Was that written to start a business, to bless the entrepreneur? Or was that written to captives in Babylon who were eager to be free to go home and instead got a message that said, you need to stay where you are, you need to get married, you need to build your house, you need to have children, you need to plant your vineyards, you need to have grandchildren, and when the 70 years is up, I know where you are, I'm going to come get you because I know the plans that I have for you. Now do you see how important it is to know Scripture? That verse takes on a whole different meaning. Do we want to be vulnerable to churches that substitute personality, emotion, tradition, or power for truth? Look around you. Turn on any type of church ministry on television or YouTube streaming or whatever and see how many are using personality and emotion versus the Scriptures. Tyndale understood that those things mattered, that words really do matter. And his translation choices sometimes established the language of the church. I mean, it challenged the church, the way they were promoting things and using words. And so he used words such as congregation instead of church, elder instead of priest, and repent rather than the language associated with doing penance. Those weren't merely stylistic preferences. They challenged theological assumptions and institutional authority. And that raises another uncomfortable question. How many things do we believe are biblical simply because we've heard them all of our lives? As I said earlier, you know, God doesn't give you more than you can handle. How many people believe that is a biblical thing? Maybe just a saying. Maybe it's just a family tradition or whatever. Maybe something the preacher said years ago. It may have sounded biblical, but when you go and look for it, you realize the text doesn't say that at all. And Tyndale spent years in exile contending, doing this work, knowing that agents were looking for him. And then this guy named Henry Phillips entered his life, and he gained Tyndale's confidence. And he presented himself as a friend, but in 1535, Phillips betrayed him. And Tyndale was arrested near Antwerp and taken to Vilvoorde Castle, where he was imprisoned for more than a year.
The man who had worked to open the scriptures to ordinary people was now locked behind stone walls. Yet even from prison, his concern remained with the work and the word of God. And he was eventually condemned as a heretic. In 1536, he was taken from the prison. He was tied to a stake. He was strangled. And then his body was burned. His final prayer, as tradition says, has been remembered as, "Lord, open the King of England's eyes." By the way, England still has a king who is supposed to be the defender of the faith. Have you seen some things that King Charles has been saying as of late? Might want to pay attention. And maybe the prayer that Tyndale offered before going to his death is still valid today. Lord, open the King of England's eyes. These people burned the Bibles, and then they killed the translator. But within a few years, the English Bibles, drawing heavily on Tyndale's work, were being printed with the royal approval, and they were placed in churches throughout England. In fact, it helped establish the basis for the King James Version of the Bible. The king's eyes had been opened. The man was executed, but the translation survived. And he gave us words that we use still today. Let there be light, the salt of the earth, the powers that be, the sign of the times, fight the good fight. All those things came from Tyndale's work. This is why we study church history, to know what got us to this point. What was the sacrifice? All those things that led us to have truth talk.

any man be put to death today in Israel? For do I not know that today I am king over Israel? Only days earlier, Shimei had cursed David and thrown stones at him. Now that David was restored to the throne, the tables had turned. Having experienced God's grace himself, he extended grace to another. Those who have received mercy are best positioned to show mercy. Grace received should become grace extended.

0: Department of American Judges.
1: Kantorovich said the best thing the U.S. can do is break up with these organizations if they have partnerships. The ICC has issued arrest warrants for Israeli Prime Minister Benjamin Netanyahu and former Defense Minister Yoav Gallant. They are accused of war crimes and crimes against humanity, including starvation as a method of warfare, murder, and persecution in Gaza. The ICC's involvement with Israel centers around a broader ongoing investigation in the state of Palestine, a country that Kantorovich said is, quote, made up.
0: Now that the war has ended, we see there are, in fact, no starving people, let alone people starved on purpose by Israel, which, of course, did not control food distribution in Gaza. That was Hamas. So it's a made-up country and a made-up crime. But the idea is to use it as a vehicle, as a tool, as a talking point for demonizing Israel and giving, you know, food for fodder to people like Mamdani.
1: I'm Chris Woodward.
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3: God has really blessed me. 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
5: From time to time in this program, we do something kind of absurd and audacious and maybe today self-indulgent. I hope not. That is that we ask, what is the top news story to God? Now, we cannot think like God. His ways are above ours in every possible capacity. His ability to see things is unlimited. But we can spend time in his word. We can spend time around Christians who are more mature than we are. We can spend time in prayer. And we can make sure that we spend time listening for what God says. And in that way, we can get to know the Lord, working with him, making disciples, ways to get to know the Lord. Now, I do think that God's top news story is though something that we can have a good idea of, and that is that redemption is free to anybody who accepts the Lord Jesus Christ as Savior and agrees to be changed by him. And that, I think, will be the top news story until such a time as the Lord returns and that door is closed. Now, for me, the top news story is I owe an apology to many of the people in some of the fallen countries like Washington State. I had an occasion to go visit with a friend of mine. You're going to hear from him in a second. He's a retired Navy SEAL. He did three deployments on our behalf, and we're working on a project together, this Biblical Rebellion project I've been telling you about, and he lives in Washington State. And I've known Tim for a number of years. We've worked together, helping his company and helping mine together. But when I arrived, he said, I've got a really interesting opportunity for you. There is a place called the Treehouse. And it's a group of Christian men who come together and lift each other up. And I think you'd really enjoy this. Let's go. So we drove up to a beautiful, beautiful home that a gentleman named Jim and his wife own. And it's in North Bend, Washington. And it just overlooks this incredible view. And he has invested his money in giving back to the Lord by building a facility to help guys get together and talk, with God at the center. And what I sat there and experienced was a group of guys, many of whom are combat veterans, many aren't. There's billionaires in that group. There's Uber drivers in that group. There's multimillionaires, guys worth $200 million. There's guys earning $20 an hour out of construction. There's young guys. There's old guys. Predominantly that night, they were combat veterans. But what I saw around that fire was the fact that godly men have come together all over our country. Now, of course, God is everywhere. This is why I'm saying it's not necessarily news. But I watched a man stand up in front of a group of probably 20 other guys and express why they were there. They were there to sharpen iron with iron. They were there for men to have a place to say, here are the challenges I face. These are the things I'm going through. And it's a check-in process. They've got rules that sound a lot like our life group rules and our small group rules at church. I listened to men's testimony about how Jesus Christ reached into their lives at some of the most frightening moments that you and I, if we're not combat veterans, we can't relate to. We can't relate to the sense of no longer having mission when you come home. If we've never done that, we've never been on a team like that. More importantly, I saw guys who right now have no financial worries on this earth, treat themselves as lesser than men who are getting their start in life or men who are struggling to be able to pay rent. There was a brother there that night who said, I don't know how I pay rent next month, but I'm here and I trust in God. And I watched as men who are maybe billionaires come under and lift up, no greater than. And at one point during the night, in fact, early on, a gentleman came over and said, let me get you water or a beer or something. I don't drink beer. I'll get my own water. He goes, no, let me serve you. And this is a powerful man. He's a big man. He's a strong man. He's a gregarious man. He is, in fact, a combat veteran, a super successful businessman. Brought me this water. Later on in the night, one of the guys who's struggling, one of the guys who's earning $20 an hour trying to make it, shared a beautiful bit of testimony with us. He brought me water and said, just let us love on you. Because one of the things I'd confess is it's difficult for me to allow other men to do for me. The reason I owe this apology is those men have been called by Christ to be in Western Washington, on that hill, building a base of men who are going to be the wall between a generation of young men in that fallen country and Satan. We talked about the reality of spiritual warfare. We talked about the fact that the demons, though they can be scary, when we have Christ Jesus and the Holy Spirit, they cannot inhabit us. They can hassle us. They can distract us. They can distort. They can cause depression. Their tricks are few, but they're expert at using them. And we talked about arming the society of younger guys together. This is in Western Washington. It's in an unchurched area. As I sat there and just soaked in the group, we got to the official portion of the meeting. I thought we were already in it. We'd been there for 2.5 hours visiting and sharing each other's struggles and coming under and lifting up and talking about how we met Christ and how we went to baptism and our vision for the church, etc., and our pieces of scripture. And then the official meeting began. And I expressed this in the check-in. I waited for everybody else to talk. It's not my group. And I told these guys, I am feeling both hopeful and sad. And I said, hopeful because I see this group for what it is and what God has made it, and praise God and thank you for allowing him to work through you. And sad because I don't live here. So I owe an apology to everybody who is carrying out God's words in those separate countries of Oregon and California and New York. And I've been saying, if you can get your family out, do. Particularly if you have young kids, they're such at risk. The demons are so thick. I do believe God is parsing his people. I do believe he's calling us out of the Babylons. But I also believe he has uniquely equipped some men to stay behind and be the places of safety, to be the places younger men can flee in order to have the fellowship that they should have. And I'm ashamed because I think of the biblical times. It has not always been safe to be a Christian. In many parts of the world, it's deadly dangerous to be a Christian. In many parts of the world, being a Christian can get you killed. And in lots of parts of the world, the majority of Muslim countries, for instance, trying to convert someone out of the false faith of Islam and into the only true faith of Jesus Christ, that will get you killed. It'll get your families killed. It'll get your families punished like you. And it occurred to me this. If we are not dangerous to the darkness, we're part of it. Now, look at where I live in North Idaho. There is very, very little cost to being a Christian in North Idaho. Now, there's the range of Christianity. There's people who think that being a Christian means that you check the box, you go to church 1.5 times a month, and you believe God exists. That there's other people who are very, very strict Christians who are out disciple-making. There's very little cost. Over here, I'm still in Western Washington as I'm speaking to you. There's a cost. If you express support for biblical marriage, in other words, you do not agree with same-sex marriage, you do not agree that a boy is a girl if he says so, you do not agree that Jesus Christ was some kind of non-binary being or that God is a so-called transgender being, there's a cost to that if you express these things. And people are doing it anyway. If you are not a danger to the darkness, then you are not living out the full Christian faith. So what I saw in this group is a man who has enough wealth to take his property and make the back couple 6 acres into a retreat for Christian men. He has been equipped. I saw men who've been equipped financially so that when a young guy comes in and says, you know what, I feel a calling to go to medical school, I can't afford it. Those men have gathered together and said, well, guess what? You just got it. We just stood outside. We decided we are called by God to send you to medical school. Here's what we ask in return is that the first 3 years of your time as a doctor is spent on mission, helping people find Christ Jesus through your work as a doctor. Do you accept? And these guys have said yes. I saw other men who are at a point of struggle in their life. And you think that maybe they had nothing to offer. They had some of the most to offer. And this was remarkable. There's a young guy who served our country. And I loved him the minute I met him. And the minute I met him, he was transparent about some of the things he's going through. And he said the most incredible thing. It's his testimony. I want him to share it one day. So I'm only going to give you a sketch, but I want you to hear the sketch. He'd been struggling after the military, struggling to find his place. Where was his team? Where was his unit? Where was the clear mission? These things used to be so clear. This is the op. This is the objective. Here's my role within the team. Here's when we get this done. Here's how we know we've won. And he fell into depression. He found himself doing things that indicated he didn't care if he lived or died. He found himself doing things that would actually make it more likely for him to die. Not suicidal, just almost tempting God. And one day someone asked him a question. Do you want to be healed of this? Of this depression and of feeling lost? And this young guy told us he thought about that. Do I want to be healed? The guy who asked him that question said, God put on my heart to ask you a question. Do you want to be healed? He pondered this and he prayed about it. He was woken up at night with God saying to him, do you want to be healed? So he began to listen more closely. He met a gentleman who, lo and behold, has a church over here. And in fact, this young guy had heard of this pastor. And again, this is just the sketches of his story. He'd heard of this pastor and he said, I could go to that church. So he went to that church and he walked into a place where the pastor looked like him. It looked like ordinary people on the stage, not special people. And he sat down to hear his first sermon that he'd heard in a decade. And guess on what the pastor preached? About Jesus Christ asking people, do you want to be healed? And by the third song, as they closed out worship, this young man who served our country was on his face in tears, accepting the Lord Jesus Christ, saying, yes, Lord, I want to be healed. Yes, Lord, I want to be healed. His struggle's not over. He's got some major things going on, and he is so grateful for Christ Jesus. In a fire at the treehouse, sitting around a group of combat veterans, men who will never need to work again a day in their lives, men who've achieved that level of wealth, men who don't know if they're going to be able to pay rent, men like me who are simply just gifted to visit. A statement from the youngest of us made the biggest impact with a lot of us. The first will be last, and the last will be first. I owe an apology to the people in the separate countries of Washington State and California for the guys who've been called to stay behind. Praise God Almighty for being soldiers of Christ in a way that's actually risky. We'll come back on The Disciples View.

0: Have you ever felt like just giving up? Hi, I'm Chuck Bentley with My Money Life from Crown. If you think you can't recover from your financial mess, think again. Before building the automobile empire that bears his name, Henry Ford experienced business failures and setbacks that would have convinced most people to quit. Walt Disney was once fired from a newspaper, told that he lacked imagination and good ideas. Imagine that. He would go on to build one of the most recognizable brands in the world. Their stories and more remind us of an important truth. Failure is often a step toward a path far greater than anything we could imagine. The examples of Ford and Disney are encouraging, but they point us to something even greater. We serve a God of second chances. Throughout Scripture, God repeatedly used imperfect people who had failed, fallen, or wandered. Peter denied Christ. Jonah ran from God's calling. Mark abandoned Paul on a missionary journey. Yet God wasn't finished with them. Don't let a setback become your identity. Don't let a disappointment convince you that your story is over. What feels like failure today may be preparation for something God wants to do tomorrow. Galatians 6:9 says, "Let us not grow weary in doing good, for at the proper time, we will reap a harvest if we do not give up." That's the challenge for us today. Keep trusting, keep learning, keep moving forward. Just because your circumstances may say it's over, God's grace says otherwise. And if you need to recover from credit card debt, let Christian Credit Counselors help. 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
1: So people keep asking, with all of this 4th of July celebration, are you guys saying America's a Christian nation? That's bigger than that. Let's talk about it today on the Public Square. When you study the Declaration of Independence for a lifetime, as this organization has, because of the kindness of Almighty God and your generosity, because this is a nonprofit work and it's nonpartisan, and the political power curve people who have a lot of money not only don't like us, they usually work against us. So it's a little bit of a David and Goliath game the whole way through. But are we saying that America is a Christian nation? It's bigger than that. John Quincy Adams explains the principles of the Declaration are biblical. They are Old Testament and New Testament. The Declaration capitalizes upon the ancient prophets and what the experience of Israel was in being liberated from slavery, as well as the New Testament experience and the teachings of Jesus Christ, first principles. That's why the founders, like John and John Quincy Adams, understood, and George Washington, that there's no possible way. Even Thomas Jefferson, a slaveholder, knew that there was no way the Declaration of Independence could stand and slavery stand in the same nation. And they knew it from the start and were working feverishly to overcome the challenge. It took longer than anyone had even imagined or certainly hoped. But we got there. And those principles are still there today, setting people free. They're bigger than a Christian nation. They're a biblical nation. But even more than that, a document doesn't make a nation. What makes a nation isn't the confession, even the creed of the founders. It's how the people choose to live that creed. That determines the kind of nation that we are. Not that we started on the right foot, even a biblical right foot, but that we live it in a national character. This is Dave Zanotti on the Public Square. Thanks for listening.
2: 2-3. Welcome back to Disciples View. I'm Todd Herman. We'll get to the tire babbling and a personal note next segment. I had an opportunity to chat with my friend Tim Cruikshank. He's a retired Navy SEAL. He did 3 deployments on our behalf to the Middle East. He's a very successful Christian husband and father. We talked about comparisons to Navy SEALs' focus on mission in regard to raising kids. How do we make them bulletproof in terms of going into the world against the enemy? Here's part of our conversation. Sitting here with my friend Tim Cruikshank, who is, first of all, my friend and a godly man. And question, how does being a Navy SEAL, Tim is a retired SEAL, practicing the basics time and time and time again, how does that lead into prepping kids to be armed to go out into this world as soldiers of Christ? Like, how do you battle ready your kids? Because you've done it. Your kids are all three very successful. Is there a comparison? Because we were talking this morning about drills and about the process of BUDS and Hell Week, and then it just keeps getting harder. But you were saying that after your like first deployment, you got feet on a ship, and all of a sudden it's just work because you've done it time and time again. I kept thinking, there's a metaphor here for how we arm our kids.
3: Yes. And I started out, before we ever even had kids, Liz and I talked about this, and we raised them with a team mindset. And she used to sign her emails, co-founder Team Cruikshank, and we put a sign up in the house, Team Cruikshank, so the kids understood that concept of what it means to be part of a team and not be the weak link.
2: Yeah.
3: And then wait,
2: the weak link. Explain that one. Well, slow that one down.
3: Yeah, we started there, right? Each person in the family needs to feel like they're an integral part of the team. Mm. They all bring a perspective and strengths, and we work off those strengths and we train to those strengths. And if, you know, inevitably, you know, a person's going to have an issue.
2: Yeah.
3: That's not a weakness. They may have an issue, and the rest of us rally around them to help them through that. And it's a kind of that mindset of getting back to back. And
2: that's a SEAL thing, back to back.
3: Having each other six. But it works the same way in a group, in your family.
2: Yeah.
3: Everybody just gets back to back and points their guns out in a SEAL team. And in a family, it's a kind of the same way. You get back to back and you defend your team against everything from the outside. And it's a mindset that we raise the kids with. But really, to take it a step further, there's things that kids need to learn, and it all starts with doing hard things. Mm-hmm. It's important to do hard things. And we're going to be starting a whole new series here at Bone Frog talking about that and getting in depth on why that's important as you go through life. But there's things that I talked to them about, my wife talked to them about, and it started from the very beginning, and the two of us had to be on the same sheet of music, so to speak. We had to back each other up on how we raised our kids. And I think it's turned out pretty well so far.
2: From what I hear. Mm-hmm. Yeah. Mm-hmm. And I'm praise God for that. And speaking of God, God Country Team has done everything back here.
3: Yeah.
2: So I'm picturing a family that what I'm trying to do is I'm trying to help men uncover and fulfill their eternal mission. Part of that, you know, eternity, building the kingdom of heaven, bringing our kids into heaven with us, as many as people as we can. Mm-hmm. Part of that's being a godly man while we're here.
3: Right.
2: And I'm picturing back to back, but with Christ at the center. And what I was literally thinking of this morning in your kitchen, when you were talking about the drills you go through and you're clearing a room and you're mm-hmm. clearing the engine mm-hmm. room and the quarter deck. Yep. And you guys, it's just what you do. Can we apply a metaphor to that, to being able to, boom, draw out the word of God with our kids, being able to, like the way you guys can draw a weapon up or pull out a grenade? Can we make a metaphor for being able to reach in and pull out the word of God when we're feeling doubt or fear or temptation?
3: Well, it needs to be part of a child's life from the very beginning, right? And so here at the company, we have God Country Team because God comes first in everything.
2: Yeah.
3: God first, faith first. Without faith, what really do you have? And so it's not just going to church, it's living in a godly manner and living that in front of your children so they see you living that way. And then using that whenever there's an issue or, you know, something at school or how they interact with each other and talking them through that and learning the Bible and how to explain that to your kids and why that's so important. And it's amazing the things that they remember now that they're older. And, you know, I've got two that just graduated college and they look back on those things. And you've just got to be consistent and keep talking about these things. And they pick it up like they were actually listening. It's pretty amazing.
2: You guys, you talk about it, teaching it, but there's observing it.
3: Mm-hmm. I think that's probably the most important thing.
2: Yeah.
3: They need to see, you know, myself and my wife doing it, living
2: it. Right.
3: Because it's one thing to talk about it. Kids are much smarter than we give them credit for. If they're not seeing it, and they'll point it out. You're being hypocritical. You're not living what you're preaching.
2: Right. And if they don't point it out, they're cognitive. I mean, they see, yeah, you talk a good game about church and the Bible, but man, I see you yell at my mom, and I see you cutting corners at work, or I see you cheating on this, mm-hmm. or right. And there's that thing that more is caught than taught. Mm-hmm. Let me ask you this other question about drilling. And this is another thing that came up to me this morning, is I'm almost 60, Tim. Mm-hmm. And only now do I really think about the fact that God tells us, you know, our tongues are two-edged swords, but also that we have the armor of God, mm-hmm. and that you can speak life into a thing, right? That you can speak life or you can speak death into a thing. So you can speak with doubt and fear and this idea that worry is imagining a future without God. And this is something that I'm now gaining the skill at. Nope, I want to step back. I want to speak Christ's word into this. You're talking about faith and speaking God's word into that. Is that something you internalize, or is it something that is part of you? Do you have that skill yet? I mean, we're almost the same age.
3: Yeah, I think we're months apart.
2: Yeah.
3: Really?
2: Yeah. I just have the bigger head. You don't see that? Just an enormous head.
3: I keep telling him it's because it's full of brains.
2: Yeah, right.
3: He's a smart guy.
2: Right.
3: But I think when it comes to that, we need to believe internally what we're saying. We need to believe that God is helping us in certain ways, that we are influenced and filled with God's faith and will and all these things. We need to feel it, believe it, and it comes out of us in how we act and how we speak and all those things. Kids are smart. They'll see right through it if it's a facade, if it's fake. And you need to live your life in a godly manner. And how you interact, I think, is way more important than what you say, and how you treat your wife and how you treat your kids and how you interact with your customers at your job or any of that stuff. It's how you interact on a daily basis.
2: Yeah.
3: It's really what you believe.
2: You were telling me this morning that you can lose your trident. And if you don't know how to describe the trident, it means the insignia of a Navy mm-hmm. SEAL, right?
3: Yeah.
2: But you can lose your trident at any time. Hey, you know what? You're not, your finances aren't squared away. Mm-hmm. Your marriage relationship is not squared away. You are a weak link on the team. Mm-hmm. You're late.
3: Right.
2: Right. You failed an equipment check. Mm-hmm. We don't do that with our families, although it's happening. We're talking about these therapists who are these, forget the name, the disengagement brokers, whatever that's called. But we don't kick our kids out of the family if they're a weak link. Right. You can lose your trident. And hey, guess what? You're just now regular Navy. Bye. You're not a SEAL anymore. Don't care how long you've been on the teams. You're not on the teams anymore. You've seen that happen to mm-hmm. guys. Mm-hmm. What do we do when our kids are in that season? We're godly people. We've been living out. We are going to face struggles. Christ says you're going to face struggles in our life. What do you do when a kid is veering into being the weak link? Is it the team that comes in? Is it group prayer? What do you do in this world where kids are often just told, hey, just give up, right? It's okay. Just fail. Choose to have a mental illness, or choose to say, hey, you know what? I have disassociative personalities, or I can't. Like, you can't kick them off the team.
3: I think for every human being on the face of this earth, you want to feel like you're a part of something. You want to feel like you're important, that your life has purpose. And it really doesn't get to that point in a lot of cases because they already feel like they're an integral part of the team, of the family. Mm. And there's communication constantly. And I've had to call team meetings.
2: Family team meetings.
3: Family team meetings. We're all going to get together and we're going to talk about this together. And I remember when I was a kid, my parents saying to me, you're going to do this because I said so. And if you said, but why? They'd say, because I said so. And I didn't like that because I felt like I was smarter than that and I deserved a reason. Mm. And so I raised my kids sitting them all down and explaining it to them and letting them have a voice. It's no different than adults. You want to feel included. You want to feel heard. You want to feel understood. Give your kids the chance to express themselves and articulate their thoughts and their feelings. And in that group of the family, they all can talk about it. And the other kids can help because they're closer to their age group. But the biggest thing is them feeling a part of, they're not separated from, they're included in everything. It's that feeling of being close and bonded that makes the difference in them going out and doing all these crazy things, because they don't want to disappoint the team. Because there will be another team meeting and we're going to talk about it together. Do you know what I mean?
2: I do. I'm thinking about doing hard S word. Hard stuff.
3: Oh, yes.
2: When you were a BUDS instructor, you guys purposely put people through hard stuff. You're telling me about a thing this morning where go get dressed and your clothes are all strewn around. What happened? And it's purposely made to be hard. Or, you know, you just did, you're telling me the thing about you do a 14 mile ruck and the trucks pull up and there's coffee and drinks in the background of the back truck. Yes. And then the truck's okay, we're leaving, turn around and run back. And you're just, they're making it hard. Did you ever like set up hard things for your kids, or did you just let them go through it knowing God's going to carry them through it, knowing Christ is going to carry them, knowing that God Country team and Team Cruikshank's going to carry them through it? But do you ever put your kid in a position where, hey, this is going to be hard, but you're going to do it?
3: Yes.
2: You did?
3: Yeah.
2: Yeah.
3: It could be something as simple as, and I was just talking to my youngest daughter about this, as, you know, when they're really young, 6, 7, 8 years old, give them a credit card at a restaurant and say, go up to the front counter, hand it to them, speak to that person the way we've taught you to, and handle the bill. And they're like, but I don't want to. But you need to. You need to learn how to do this and go interact with adults. We're right here. You're in a safe environment. I want you to go up to the front counter and take care of the bill. You can do this. I believe in you. And it's not until they get older that they are grateful and thankful for that, because now they have the ability to go and talk to anybody and interact with anybody at any level, because we instilled that confidence in them that they can do it.
2: Yeah.
3: And they started at an early age. And you see kids nowadays, they'll sit back and they can't communicate.
2: No eye contact. I want to be on my phone. Yeah. I want to text. I don't want personal connection. I want to.
3: Yeah. Right. And we taught them that. Have eye contact. Say yes, sir. Yes, ma'am. Be respectful. Yeah. That builds trust. It builds confidence. You can do it. We believe in you. We're right here backing you up. If you need help, just go do it.
2: One of the most controversial things in parenting right now, particularly for young parents, is even in Christian households, is the leadership of the father. And you worked under a command structure. And I'm sure there were times when you were on the teams and your commander came in and said, we are doing this. And there were probably times you looked at a tactical plan and thought, this is not what I would do. And I understand the SEAL behavior to be like, when you're planning, you can give this feedback. I don't know. I never served, but you probably had to go do things under a command structure where you look at it and said, this is crazy. Why are we doing this? Did that ever happen?
3: No.
2: That never happened. You never looked at a tactical plan or a battle plan or said, this is not good planning.
3: Not in that way. Because the way we planned, yes, the platoon commander can make the plan, but he oftentimes does it in conjunction with the chief or senior chief.
2: Okay.
3: And then they can put a plan out, but we all have our individual parts of the plan that we brief together as one big plan. And it gets worked out through conversation. And the good thing about the SEAL teams, one, we all go through training together. And two, the platoon commander and the chief value the opinions even of the most junior guy, because in training, they put the most junior guys in charge and let them learn to lead. Guys are chosen because of their ability to think and think outside the box, and your opinion is valued.
2: Okay.
3: And it's not like you're talking back to the platoon commander and saying your plan is stupid.
2: Right.
3: You're just saying, sir, have you ever thought of it this way? Or what about this? And they'll say, you know what? That's actually a really good idea. Let's make that happen.
2: Man, you just blew my whole metaphor apart. But when they decide, so let me then get to a better, more clear one. When you are given a direct order on the battlefield, that's not the time where you say, hey, no, sir, have you thought of this in a different way?
3: No.
2: Then it's you go do, right?
3: Right. If he's on the battlefield giving you a direct order, you just go do it.
2: Yeah.
3: You do that order.
2: Again, that was me and my friend Tim Cruikshank, retired Navy SEAL. He's CEO of a company called Bone Frog Coffee, God Country Team, and a very successful Christian father who is a very successful husband who recently, since his wife Liz, went to the Lord. We'll come back on A Disciple's View.

0: history was made on today's date. Stay tuned for an American Minute with Bill Federer.
1: A baby is God's opinion that the world should go on, wrote poet Carl Sandburg, who died this day, July 22, 1967. Sandburg received the Pulitzer Prize and the Presidential Medal of Freedom. His two-volume History of Abraham Lincoln received such acclaim that he was asked to address a joint session of Congress on the 150th anniversary of Lincoln's birthday. Carl Sandburg wrote, "I see America not in the setting sun of a black night of despair. I see America in the crimson light of a rising sun, fresh from the burning creative hand of God."
0: This has been an American Minute with Bill Federer. 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
2: And now here's National Right to Life President Carol Tobias with today's pro-life perspective.
3: We have an amazing system of government, but it depends on people being involved. At times, we can be frustrated or discouraged. It's easy to think that all politicians are crooks, or we can't really do anything, so why even try? But if and when enough of us decide to be involved, we can make a difference. Start at the local level. Those who serve on your school board, city council, or county commission may become your governor or senator. Where do they stand on issues that matter to you? If they're good, help them get reelected. If they're bad, find someone to run against them. Maybe you are the one to challenge them. With pride in the United States of America and with determination to see it fulfill its potential, we will continue to proclaim that every human life is endowed by his or her creator with the unalienable right to life.
2: This has been Pro-Life Perspective from National Right to Life at nrlc.org.
4: That operates in such a way that who people are and how they're broken in their own sin nature becomes very, very clear. Now, we all know government overspends. And this is a very small example of overspending, but it's also very, very indicative of some reasons that we need to make some very simple changes to government so we can actually get some trust back in the system. We know about the Somali frauds. It's massive. We know about the Medicare, Medicaid frauds. It's not just with Somalians. It's massive. We know about the fake hospice centers sent up by Russian mobs in California. Praise God, these things have all come to light. President Trump's team deserves massive credit for finally coming out and naming names and being very specific of instances like this. And not until we name it can we fight it. Their team deserves great credit in this. So does the Doge team and Elon Musk. All of that is true. What I look at is a human nature, a sin nature problem that is propelled by power. This is just, it's a Pennsylvania lawmaker, and he's a Democrat senator. And this is a young woman talking about what he did. This is one of the reasons why the Republicans and Democrats don't want people to be anonymous online. They don't like videos like this because they're effective. This young woman might not even be 23 or 24 yet, might be younger than that. She makes a super effective video explaining what this Democrat did. His name is Vince Hughes. He's from Philadelphia. And let's listen to her explain what he did.
5: We all love food, but Pennsylvania lawmakers spent $2 million on food over 2.5 years. But one senator's lunch habits stood out. Senator Vince Hughes from Philadelphia spent almost $80,000 on catered Tuesday lunches for his staff and colleagues. We're talking coconut chicken tenders with mango apricot sauce, baked salmon, boneless pork chops, and assorted cheesecakes. These lunches cost $39 per person and fed anywhere between 25 and 80 people every Tuesday the Senate was in session. On at least 7 of these days, Hughes also got reimbursed through per diems for meals, which Senate policy prohibits. But here's the thing, there's no actual limit on food spending at the Capitol, as long as it serves a legislative purpose, however you want to interpret that. When I tried to attend one of these lunches to see what legislative purpose they served, Senator Hughes said no. But I did watch who showed up on June 9th of this year when one of these lunches took place. And some lawmakers and staff walked in, grabbed a plate, and headed straight back to their office within minutes. Experts say lawmakers should be more careful with their food spending because Pennsylvania has the largest full-time legislature in the country. So cost that up fast. Want to learn more? Find my investigation at PennLive.com.
4: Well, experts can say that they should be more careful with their food spending, but you don't need to be an expert to say this. The dynamic at government is this, that it is not real money. It gets worse than that. And this Democrat shouldn't be doing this. And they should just say, your office can spend this much money in a year on food. Scrap the legislative purpose and make it a reasonable price. If they go past that, immediately charge their personal credit cards, not their campaign cards, not their campaigns, not their think tanks, not their PACs, them. That's what you would do in any real sense. But there's an issue that goes deeper than this, and it's a dehumanizing issue. That word or that phrase, dehumanizing, is used too often, but sometimes not enough. There was a story I heard from Washington, D.C., from two people who didn't know each other. I confirmed they had never met each other. One was a Democrat staffer I met at an event, and we had a conversation. Another was a Republican staffer I got to know. Both of them had worked on the Hill. And we just fell into these conversations, and I talked about being an outsider and how everything was so bizarre to me. There was a lawmaker. Do you remember Harry Reid? At one point, Harry Reid grew to think of the people who served him as so subhuman that he would walk through the halls of Congress with one staffer holding up a newspaper so he could glance up at it and read as he walked, and another person, staffer, carrying a bowl of oatmeal and a spoon, and literally Harry Reid walking down the hallway reading would say, spoon. He was being spoon-fed as he walked down a hallway. There was another congresswoman, and I forget her name, who sent her staff out every single day to detail her congressional staff car, to wash it and detail it. She didn't have the driver do it. It wasn't even her car. And it wasn't even something that the driver wouldn't do. It was an act of humiliation with her staff to let them know, I am the great lady and you are not the great lady. Now, we can all fall into these things, but there's something about the power base and being in power bottlenecks that make it more likely that you're going to fall for this. So I've given people this advice. If you ever go to work in a place that's a power bottleneck, Hollywood's or DC, get a plaque. Put a mirror on that plaque. Write biblically grounded things you will never do. I will not lie. I will not steal. I will not covet. I will not take a bribe. I will not offer a bribe. And give copies of that plaque on poster form to any one of your friends and colleagues, anybody you can trust to speak truth to you, because the wounds of a friend can be trusted. It's the enemies who multiply kisses. Yours should have a mirror on it. It should be on the inside of your office door, and you should look at it every single day. And the first time you look in that mirror and you feel convicted, leave. Because the fact of the matter is, the first time you sin at this level, it's easy. In fact, I say it in a gross way. The first trick you turn is the hardest. After a while, you just get in and let the John drive. Never turn the first trick. And if you find yourself tempted by it, leave. On this program, we thank the Lord for placing supposedly wise people on tall towers of shaking sand with their feature called the Tower of Babbling.
6: 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A Disciple's View presents the Tower of Babbling.
7: My kids have not eaten 5 days. It is the taxpayer's responsibility to take care of my kids.
4: Three sound bites in today's Tower of Babbling. It's almost always three. Starting here with this just utterly hilarious bit by an actor and so-called comedian, John Leguizamo. And he's talking here about the 14th Amendment, and he's talking here about birthright citizenship. And listen to the hilarious funny man making great points.
8: America works on the Olive Garden rule. When you're here, you're family. Like these breadsticks. Now, the Trump administration says that we're not talking about all children of immigrants. We're only saying birthright citizenship doesn't apply to children of people here illegally or temporarily. But how far back do you want to take that? Because at some point, every white person was here illegally.
4: By the way, Leguizamo, the other thing here is that the 14th Amendment isn't hard to read. You're correct. But you know what isn't? What else isn't hard to read, John? the letters the people who wrote the 14th Amendment wrote to one another about what it didn't mean. And guess what it didn't mean, John Leguizamo? It didn't mean that people who temporarily visited the United States, who had homes elsewhere and were pregnant, women who were pregnant, it didn't mean they became citizens by virtue of having a baby here. They expressly said it didn't mean that. I guess that was too hard for you to read. Next soundbite in today's Tire Babbling. Representative Summer Lee admits she purposely chose her doctor based on race because she believes that black doctors provide patients what she calls culturally competent care.
9: Having all white male doctors is just as bad for the medical profession as having all white male congressmen is to our government. Let me just say, I have a black doctor and I sought my black doctor out. In fact, black doctors are in high demand because black patients know that culturally competent care can be the difference between care and cure or life and death.
4: Now, she is no doubt operating based upon this ridiculous statistic that came out years ago that black people who see black doctors are more likely to live. Black people who go to white doctors are more likely to die. Wonder how they pulled that statistic off? It turns out that black doctors choose the very important role of being general practitioners, family physicians, praise God. White doctors tend to choose specialties like being surgery or surgeon or cancer docs. In other words, you are far less likely to die walking in for your wellness visit than you are going to a surgeon to have a heart tumor removed. That's how they pulled that off. Last soundbite in today's Tower Babbling. This woman is convinced that statistics are lies. Racist lies.
10: White supremacy is an issue in this country.
11: Does white supremacy cause black people to kill their own at a larger disproportional rate than any other race?
10: So first of all, what you're saying is really racist.
11: Stats are not racist. So if I say, statistically, black people kill more black people than white people kill black people, that's just a fact.
10: Well, and white people are killing black people out of white supremacist ideals.
11: What do we do about this white supremacy that's going on?
10: I don't know. Maybe first and foremost, get rid of the president.
4: Okay, got it. People become so committed to the narrative, they can't simply look at a number and be able to be an actual caring person about black people, this young white woman. The response to that is, dear God, that's happening? Not that math is racist. And that's a wrap for today's Tower Babbling.
6: That was the Tower of Babbling.
12: Whoa! That is news.
6: On a Disciple's View.
4: On a personal note today, I mentioned at the top of the program that I got an opportunity to go over to Western Washington. In fact, you heard a brief discussion with my friend Tim Cruikshank, a retired Navy SEAL, runs a company called Bone Frog Coffee. And I have developed, or the Lord has placed on me, an absolute burden. And it's a joyful burden to go and communicate to young men how they can find and fulfill their eternal mission in Christ Jesus. And I'm finding a fascinating commonality, really fascinating. The night I spent around this fire at the treehouse, there are a lot of guys there who were retired combat vets. And they came away from combat, some of them saying, in fact, it's actually easier to be in Iraq sometimes in the world. Because in Iraq, I had a defined mission. Here's the objective. This is my role within my team. These are the things I've agreed to do. This is the time I have to be there. These are the objectives we need to achieve. Somehow in the world, it's less clear. And there was a commonality between that and guys who have left gang structures. I've talked to a lot of guys who've come out of gang life. Guess what? There's an objective. There's structure. There's enforcement. You cross the line, there's enforcement. And a lot of times people will look at that period of their life and say, okay, I used to do that. Praise God, if you used to be a gang member, you don't do that anymore. And thank you, Lord, that we have men and women willing to lay down their lives for us. One of the things that I'm encouraging people to do is take an analysis. What made you a great gang member? That sounds so strange, doesn't it? But isn't our Lord, isn't he the champion at taking bad and using it for good? Isn't that what he does? What was the passion you had that made you a gang member? Oh, I just wanted to have influence and money. Okay, so you had a passion to have influence. Were you affirmed as a great gang member? Yeah, I was one of the most powerful gang members I had. Did you make impact? Sure, negative impact. I made it. Was it renewing for you? Did it renew your spirit? Well, no, I was a gang member. I was a criminal. Okay. What if you could take that passion for influence that God gave you, the ability to gain it that God gave you, the charisma you had? What if you checked that box as a gift from God rather than what you use for criminality? I mean, you have affirmation that you're a charismatic person, right? Yes, God gave you charisma. Can you then tap into a mission from the Lord Jesus to help build the kingdom with that and be affirmed in that? Yes, I guess I could go out and speak to people, absolutely, about your mission, about how you came away from a life of crime, how that's changed you. Would that provide impact? Yes. Would that renew your spirit? Would it renew you daily in Christ Jesus to see lives change this way? Yes, then those are some gifts you have that you misapplied. Likewise, in combat, you don't get to come as a civilian and kill people, but the things that made you a successful team guy are gifts from God. We in the church, we older men in the church, must do a far, far better job of programizing the mission, the eternal mission here on earth. Yes, it's to get people into the kingdom of heaven. It's to make disciples. But you know what else it is? On a daily basis, to be the best possible ambassador for Christ you can be. So during a day, you could sit down with some objectives. Today, I'm going to make certain that I share an act of kindness, an act of affirmation, an act of love or communication with someone, not even mentioning the name of the Lord, but doing it consistently enough that people say there's something different about that man. Amen. In the beginning was the Word was with God, the Word was God, because we believe we speak, because He first loved us, we speak His Word. We walk in the path of Jesus Christ to make disciples of all nations until God grants us permission to speak it. You know, that means peace wash over you. On behalf of Randy and AFR, I'm Todd Herman, and this has been a Disciples View.

0: I'm Ruth Kramer with Mission Network News. Discipling children in Russia has become an even more important mission. That's after Russia's government placed Child Evangelism Fellowship on its list of undesirable organizations this month. Greg Yoder with Keys for Kids Ministries.
1: This basically means they cannot function in the country.
0: The ministry's removal will leave a gap in children's discipleship at a time when Yoder says kids, teens, and families are searching for spiritual truth.
1: There's lots of fear and anxiety and depression. And again, we get back to that 414 window that 80% of kids are looking for spiritual truth, and they will find it. And we're hoping and praying that they'll find it through Christ alone.
0: Pray for partnerships in Russia that'll allow Keys for Kids devotionals to get into the hands of kids looking for God. And despite efforts to keep both parties at the table, the fragile U.S.-Iran ceasefire effectively collapsed earlier this month. David Boghossian of the Alliance for the Unreached says, perceived

0: flee the country. And so there's a constant need to raise up a new generation of leaders.
1: 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I'm Ruth Kramer.
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4: For American Family News, I'm Robert Thornton. President Donald Trump assembled governors and electric companies today to join a voluntary pledge to shield U.S. consumers from higher utility bills from data centers.
5: Other nations are trying to get us to slow down, and they're spending a lot of money on propaganda, on press, PR, trying to convince everybody that this isn't a positive thing. And if we don't do this, we're going to be left behind.
4: Some rural residents are concerned about such centers' use of water and noise they can bring. White House Press Secretary Karoline Leavitt held a briefing today and was asked if President Donald Trump's patience is running out with Senate Majority Leader John Thune regarding passage of the Save America Act.
6: His patience is running out. He wants to see as much of the Save America passed as possible by the August recess. He knows that's what the American people want to see passed. He was just traveling on the road yesterday, spoke about this, and there was a very loud applause from the people in the audience, the everyday Americans, because voter ID is common sense. They want proof of citizenship in our elections.
4: She was also asked questions about China and AI, as well as men and women's sports, among others. Tropical Storm Bertha made a second landfall near the Texas-Louisiana state line today, ending its crawl across the northern Gulf of America. The system is expected to produce total rainfall amounts of 2 to 4 inches, with isolated totals up to 6 inches through tonight along the Texas Gulf Coast and in South Texas. The Minnesota man who pleaded guilty to killing a top Democrat lawmaker and her husband was sentenced to spend the rest of his life in prison today, a little over a year after the attacks. Vance Bolter was sentenced to 2 consecutive life terms plus 40 years in prison after pleading guilty in June to the 6 counts related to the killings of House Speaker Melissa Horman and her husband, Mark, and the shootings of State Senator John Huffman and his wife, Yvette. Bolter pleaded guilty to avoid the death penalty. New Jersey Democrat Governor Mikey Sherrill announced this week that about 6,600 non-citizens were registered to vote between June of 2023 and June of 2024 due to a, quote, serious software error. J. Christian Adams, president of the Public Interest Legal Foundation, joined Washington Watch.
7: When you register to vote at motor voter sites like DMV, you get a screen. That's the law that says you want to register to vote. And oftentimes, you know, people want to hurry and they hit the screen, they hit yes, they hit no. But there's a big question. It says, are you a U.S. citizen? What happened in New Jersey was people were marking no, I'm not a U.S. citizen, but New Jersey is still putting them on the voter rolls.
4: Adam said his organization has been publishing information for over a decade on non-citizens being on voter rolls. Secretary of State Marco Rubio continues to have people talking about his call to dismantle the International Criminal Court. More from AFN's Chris Woodward.
8: Talking about the International Criminal Court on American Family Radio, legal scholar Eugene Kantorovich said the ICC and other globalist institutions pose fundamental threats to American and allied sovereignty. Kantorovich commended Rubio's strong stance against international courts, explaining that the U.S. and other nations have consistently refused to join the ICC to protect their military personnel and leaders from unaccountable foreign prosecution.
9: The only point of the ICC is to second-guess the judgment of American judges.
8: Kantorovich said the best thing the U.S. can do is break up with these organizations if they have partnerships. The ICC has issued arrest warrants for Israeli Prime Minister Benjamin Netanyahu and former Defense Minister Yoav Gallant. They are accused of war crimes and crimes against humanity, including starvation as method of warfare, murder, and persecution in Gaza. The ICC's involvement with Israel centers around a broader ongoing investigation in the state of Palestine, a country that Kantorovich said is, quote, made up.

0: Now that the war has ended, we see there are, in fact, no starving people, let alone people starved on purpose by Israel, which, of course, did not control food distribution in Gaza. That was Hamas. So it's a made-up country and a made-up crime. But the idea is to use it as a vehicle, as a tool, as a talking point for demonizing Israel and giving, you know, food for fodder to people like Mamdani.
1: I'm Chris Woodward. That's all our time for now. Find more news at AFN.net.
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1: Thank you for joining me. Thursday edition of Point of View. Next hour, we're going to be getting into all sorts of issues in the news, as you might imagine. Of course, the back and forth between Zohran Mamdani as well as Benjamin Netanyahu. We'll talk about that. Of course, we've been talking about the issue of the Democratic Socialist of America and what is, in particular, the attraction of all this issue of socialism. So we'll talk about that. Very good piece on AI, or artificial intelligence, bad reputation is a making of their own. So we get into some of those issues in the next hour and hope that you will join us then as we talk about many of those topics. But in this first hour, going to be talking about a book that I think will be very helpful for many of you, especially even if you have not experienced it, and perhaps you have friends that have, and that is Messy Mourning, Hope for Mothers Grieving the Loss of a Child by Suicide. I have a colleague who has lost a son via suicide, so we'll certainly dig into some of that as well. It is written by Jackie Baker, who is the author of the book, Lost Her Son, Sebastian, to Suicide. We'll talk about that. Began writing about this and is really helping us understand the need for grief support, maybe the importance of being able to ask honest questions, how to think about this from the Christian perspective, providing some hope, maybe practical support, what the church and other faith communities can do. And so again, this is a compassionate, practical approach that she brings, which of course, not only does she look at that from her own experience, but also as an individual who's a pediatric nurse practitioner, joins us now by phone from Vancouver, Washington. Jackie, thank you for joining us today here on Point of View.
2: Oh, thank you for having me, Kirby. I've been looking forward to talking to you all day.
1: Well, we've been looking forward to it as well. And one of the things I would encourage people to do is go to the link that we have provided there. First of all, there's a way in which they can find their way to your website, JackieMBaker.com. And of course, you don't have to remember all that because we have the link to the website, to Instagram, to Facebook. We have information about this book. You can get it in hardcover and paperback and Kindle. But I guess the obvious first question is to have you share the story of your son, Sebastian, if you could.
2: Yes, thank you for asking. So Sebastian, my firstborn son, was born in 1994. Just a beautiful boy. Moms all say that, but yeah, he was. And so, you know, had him, has a little sister that comes with him. We were a family of four. He played soccer, was a chess player, did well in school. Normal, you know, boy stuff, loved to climb things, was always getting into trouble, and, you know, and loved Jesus. He accepted Jesus at an early age. I remember, you know, we were talking one day and he was like, Mom, can you tell me about the Trinity? And he's like seven. And he's like, I understand, you know, God the Father and I understand God the Son, but I can't figure out the Holy Spirit. And so we had a good discussion about that, you know, and he was still trying to figure it out. And then a couple of minutes later, he came back in with a little hand clapper. I don't know if you know, it's like a little toy with three hands and you shake it and it claps together. And he said, Mom, this is like the Trinity. The three hands are together in one. And I was like, there you go. That's my boy. So he was just always curious and wanting to know those things. And then in high school, we noticed some things changing in his life. He was struggling with depression and anxiety, and we tried to get him help with, counseling. We sought biblical counseling and a therapist and started medication. He went off to college, was at a soccer scholarship, and then came home and said, I don't want to go back anymore. And we didn't know what was happening. And this is when he started spiraling into more mental health issues. He ended up being diagnosed with bipolar disorder, was very manicky, ended up in rehab because of some of his choices, and then eventually had one suicide attempt, and then we moved him, got him on more medication, and then in the 5 months later, then he died by suicide in September of 2017.
1: And again, you have a foreword written by Brad Harper talking about how in the middle of the night he and his wife were sleeping and got the phone call and the rest. I might just mention, as we work our way through this, we're going to break it into some sections. You have a section on the unexpected storm, which of course is where we are right now, in the middle of the storm, and then after the storm and grieving, but also with some suggestions, because one of the things, Jackie, I recognize since we've been doing this broadcast for more than 50 years, is that there are a good number of people that listen to this broadcast that are in some area of church responsibility. There are Sunday school teachers, small group leaders, maybe even pastors, even some seminary students listening to this. So there are some obvious practical applications for us as individual Christians, but you also, by the time we get to the end of your book, have some real practical suggestions for what the church can do. And that's important as well, isn't it?
2: Yes, it is. And we were very blessed. Our church was wonderful in helping us navigate through this, one of the hardest things I've ever gone through. And they were very, very supportive. And I learned a lot of things, you know, from them, and learned how to be carried through such a dark place. But at the same time, from other people in the community, other people of faith or different backgrounds, brought in different things about suicide that were not as helpful. And so I started accumulating and accommodating, you know, all these different things that I was learning about suicide. And so I just hope that this can be helpful and very practical to those in the church.
1: And again, one of the things I appreciate is that you bring it back to scripture. Like one of the chapters is sympathy for the mother of Judas. That's probably something no one in the listening audience ever thought about. But we know, of course, what Judas did and how he acted. But we never think about the rippling effect. And that's really one of the reasons why you wrote the book, is that anybody that thinks suicide only affects the family has never been around when a young person commits suicide, because the ripple effect through families, extended families, neighborhoods, and churches is very profound, isn't it?
2: Oh, it totally is. And you know, I've read that scripture so many times, and we always tend to pass by it because we know the story. Judas went and hung himself. He betrayed Jesus. But then, you know, it was like a few years after Sebastian had passed away, and I'm reading the scripture because I read it every day I have to. I stopped and I went, he had a mom. And I started writing about this because it's like, oh, I know how this mom felt. I know how Judas's mom felt. And, you know, just watching her son, you know, doing these miracles with Jesus. Jesus picked him and chose him, and, you know, and he followed him and he heard his teachings. But yet Judas made a choice, didn't he? You know, and we can talk about all the different aspects of that, but my point was that, you know, his mom loved him and watched him grow up and was proud of him, and then despaired and just, you know, it was awful when she lost her son, and she just couldn't imagine something horrible happening to her child, or that he could have done something. And so I think every mom that loses a child can relate in some way to her.
1: Yes. Well, let's take a break. When we come back, we're going to get into some of these particular issues. There is a chapter in More Than a Statistic, and for just a minute, we will talk about the statistics, because this is, if you think, just an occasional problem, you haven't been listening to some of the conversations we've had here on Point of View. And then we'll get into some of the things that we can and should do if we want to be helpers to those around us. We'll take a break. Be back with more right after this.
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1: A recent article proclaims socialism is on the march. The writer focused on the Democratic Socialist candidates who are winning Democratic primaries. Socialist candidates have run for office in the past and rarely won. Why are these candidates winning in these midterm elections? Jim Garrity has a suggestion that comes from a book he was reading by Mark Manson. The book talked about the strategy used by perennial presidential candidate Lyndon LaRouche. His youth movement attracted many disaffected and agitated college students. Their tactic was simple. Tell these young people that the problems they faced weren't due to their parents or even the government. They explained it's the system's fault. If they could just overthrow the system, everything would be okay. No more war, no more suffering, no more injustice. Does this sound like what you're hearing from these candidates and the young people voting for them? Your problems are the fault of the system. This movement of young people are yearning for a vision of a better future. They want control over their lives, but have been told that they have to overthrow the system to usher in utopia. Of course, the system they want to overthrow is our constitutional republic and our free market economy. Granted, there are political and economic changes that need to be made, but overthrowing the current system for a socialist fantasy isn't the answer. It will make their problems worse, not better. You know, any student of history would be able to see that defunding the police, opening the border, abolishing jails and prisons, and having government take over the means of production will be a disaster. Unfortunately, too many young people haven't studied history and have been seduced by the siren song of socialism. I'm Kirby Anderson, and that's my point of view.
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1: Privileged to have with us today Jackie Baker. The book is entitled Messy Mourning, Hope for Mothers Grieving the Loss of a Child by Suicide. And I thought for just a minute, I don't want to ever treat our kids or anyone that commits suicide as a statistic, because as you point out, they're more than a statistic. But I think for just a minute, it would help people understand the extent of this issue. We've had Jonathan Haidt on this program before when we've talked about some of his other books. His most recent one is The Anxious Generation. And one of the things, Jackie, which we have found, and you have certainly documented this in your book as well, is the amount of suicide ideation has increased. So this has always been an issue. Even when I was in high school, back in the dark ages, if you will, I did have at least one friend who was a soccer player who committed suicide later on. But even in the turbulent 1960s in Berkeley, that was the only one. And yet, unfortunately, you talk to any young person today, and they are well aware of many individuals that they know that have committed suicide. So this problem has gone from bad to worse, has it not?
2: I think, you know, in some ways it has. But in some ways, I think back in the 60s, we just didn't say how a person died if it was by suicide. We came up with something else because of the shame and guilt and the length of suicide. But I think we're more aware of it today. I think I would look at the latest data from like 2025, it's like 45,000 people have died by suicide in the United States alone. Still the number two cause of death of children between the ages of 10 and 25. And in the elderly, it's almost the number one cause of death besides a natural cause. It's very high in the older population. So it is, I think it's definitely, we're in a crisis of faith as well as a crisis, because we just don't have, we don't have the resources that we used to have when we talked about living a biblical world life. You know, we're in a post, you know, generation where people just don't know about the Lord, and they don't know about the truth, and they don't know that there is hope that we can find, that we don't need to take this type of, make this type of decision in our lives, if that makes sense.
1: It does. And again, I think we probably are teaching this now more in Bible colleges and seminaries and places like that. Of course, you have a degree in that regard, so you can speak to that. And I occasionally get to speak at seminaries and Bible colleges as well. And so that is encouraging, because as we're going to a little bit later talk about, not only do we want to equip people that are friends, neighbors, coworkers, family members of somebody who has faced this loss, but also people in positions of leadership. But one of the chapters I wanted to see if we could camp out on for just a minute, and that is the whole lamentation issue, the laments of if only, because I think that that was very important. And it does, I think, illustrate the fact that, as we have talked about before, you go all the way back to that seminal book by Dr. Elizabeth Kubler-Ross, there is, you know, denial, anger, bargaining, depression, and acceptance. I've written a book on that subject on death and dying, but it does seem to me that this if only issue is one that an individual affected by this or friends of the individual really need to address. Can you help us out with that?
2: Yes, because Kubler-Ross did have that seminal, you know, book on that. But over the years, we've learned that there's other types of grief as well, that especially those that have lost someone by suicide, and those are, we talk about the shame and the guilt that comes along with that as well. And it's a different type of grieving, because if someone dies by cancer or a child dies by cancer, you know, that everyone's surrounding the family and their support, and, you know, they're just such a brave person. And then if someone dies by an accident, or you're like a car accident child, you know, it was a life cut short, and, you know, they had so much to live. But when we talk about suicide, there's crickets. It's quiet. But there's a lot of that shame and guilt because of, you know, what could I have done, or I should have done? I should have known better. I could have stopped this. But all parents go through this, and just, you know, if I would have just closed the door, opened the door, hid this, and we just go through this. And it can spiral, and it causes, I've seen over the years, just people cannot get past this part of their grief process. And so I really wanted to address that, to know that we can get through this, and you can only get through this by, you know, one, with a relationship with Jesus, but he allows us to come to him and in those what ifs, and that in we shouldn't be afraid to come to God, one, because he can handle it all. And if we go back to Job, you know, Job reached out. I mean, he had well-meaning friends. We all know who those well-meaning friends are, because I've seen those well-meaning friends in my life as well. But Job, in his frustration, he cried out to the Lord, and he said, you know, why didn't I perish? Why didn't I die when I came out of my mother's womb? And like Job, we can ask the same things. Why am I suffering? Why couldn't I change or control what happened to me?
1: Yes, and that kind of relates to your chapter on grief would be less messy if it were just me. But I was going to go to Job, because these individuals are referred to as miserable counselors, which I think shows that they maybe were trying to be helpful, but did more harm than good. And I remember Joe Bailey, in his book, A View from a Hearst, pointed out that after he'd lost his son, now it wasn't from suicide, but just lost his son, that an individual came in and they shared all scripture verses and just talked and talked and talked. He said, I couldn't wait for him to leave. He said, another friend came in and just sat with me, prayed with me, and listened. And I hated to see him go. And in some respects, these so-called well-meaning people end up being miserable counselors. And one of those thought they would be maybe helpful to you by coming up to Steve and you and saying, did you know that the divorce rate is high after losing a child to suicide? And again, the question you had is, why did he share that? And first of all, is it accurate? But second of all, why did anybody think that was going to be helpful?
2: Oh, yeah. It's funny, because I thought of that person for so many years, because I kept saying, why did you say that to me? And they, you know, just well-meaning Christian friends. And then that became kind of like I told my husband, we're not going to let that get us down. We're not going to cause that to be the demise of our marriage, you know, that what our son, you know, did. And so I started researching that as well, because you would always hear the 80 to 90% myth, you know, and I call it a myth because we don't know where that, I could never find the sources. I'm like, well, there's got to be a source for this, right? Who said this? And so I looked, and I would talk to other people, and I would see it all over Instagram as well, and social media, on the, you know, the suicide support groups. They would quote this, you know, this statistic, and I'm just like, but where did it come from? So I went searching, and I couldn't find it. And then I finally found the book that supposedly, you know, it came from. And I mean, it did come from this one gal, and it wasn't even, when you find it, she wasn't even saying about suicide. She just said it's a risk factor for it. Mm-hmm. And then as I looked at it, and then I found out that, you know, that if you look at the most recent suicide statistics, that the divorce rate is no different than anybody else, you know, from other factors. And the fact is that, you know, a marriage, especially if it's based on Christ, it can be a protective factor, and it's actually drawn us closer together. We would say right now we have been closer to the Lord because of what had happened to us, and it just drew us together. But, you know, grief experts have challenged this myth, and now there's more statistics that show that that is not the case, and we don't have to just, you know, believe what we read. But I think it's good to look and see, is this true? Is this true? And I'm always a curious person, so I want to know, where did this come from? And I'm glad to say it's not true. And it doesn't have to be our truth as all. That's what I wanted, you know, people to know. We're not destined to fail because of a choice somebody made. And we've all made poor choices in our lives, but clinging to Jesus and, you know, and making our marriage a priority no matter what happens is can be so protective and so helpful.
1: And again, I'm glad that you documented that there. It was a book in 1977. And again, it was just saying serious marital difficulty. Well, guess what? Everything from debt to infidelity to a variety of others are, of course, create serious marital difficulties as well. And it's whether or not you choose to work through it or not. And so let's take a break. Mm-hmm. When we come back, though, section two is in the middle of the storm. And in particular, when suicide comes to church. I certainly want those of you in some leadership position within your church to pay attention, because this is certainly one aspect that I think this book adds to the conversation. Also talking about some of the lies that grieving mothers maybe believe. What about this death day anniversary? This is something I've noticed in the experiences that I've seen around me. And so we'll get into some of that as we continue our conversation with Jackie Baker. And if you'd like to know more about her, you can go to our website, pointofview.net. That will link you to her website and to social media and, of course, information about the book. Let's take a break. We'll come back with more right after this.
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1: Back once again as we talk about the book, Messy Morning, Hope for Mothers Grieving the Loss of a Child by Suicide. Jackie Baker with us. And the second section really talks about what happens in the middle of the storm, and in particular, a chapter on when suicide comes to the church. And Jackie, really, there are two issues. Number one, of course, the difficulty and the emotion surrounding planning an unexpected funeral for your dead child, and the need for the church to come alongside in a very significant way. It is always hard. I've done enough funerals now to recognize that losing anyone is difficult, a child even more so, a child due to suicide, and, you know, in terms of all the things we've already talked about, in terms of shame and guilt and what if and all the rest, makes it even more important for the church to come alongside. But then, after that subsides, you have a section on how the church can help those affected and marginalized by suicide, because that's something, again, that maybe people have not thought about. So can you take us through those two very important points? Because that is, I think, kind of the essence of what you're trying to communicate in that chapter.
2: Yeah, this is actually the hardest chapter for me to write, because I wanted it to be, when I first started writing it, I was complaining a lot. And I'm like, no, that's not, I don't want to complain, but I just want to educate and help with a lot of, I think, I want to call it a history of, what the church used to teach about, or the standard teaching about suicide. And then, you know, questioning whether those things were helpful or not helpful. And then just how we've changed over the years, I think, for the better. But I know that when I said, you know, planning an unexpected funeral for someone who dies by suicide is always difficult. And I remember I actually had practice, because we had in our church community, we had somebody else who died by suicide. A church staff member's husband died that way. And we went to the funeral. And it was the first time I had heard somebody from the pulpit say, you know, this person died by suicide. And he just talked about it in such a way, with such compassion, and you know, that people could understand, and that, you know, there wasn't any blaming, or it was just, you know, tragic. And then how the goodness of God can cover a multitude of things that go on in our lives, that, you know, there's nothing that can separate us from God. And that and then that this gentleman who died, you know, it suffered from severe depression. And then how the pastor just brought that in and just made everybody understand what had happened in such a more compassionate way. So when our son died, same pastor, our good friend, you know, I remember just telling Matt, I just want people to know what had happened, and I just want the gospel to be shared. And I just want them to know the goodness of God, that God is good in the midst of all this, you know, mm-hmm. horrible tragedy that we've gone through. And he did. And over, I know there was over 600 people that attended that funeral, and they all got to hear the gospel, and they all got to witness, you know, how the church comes together, how it can come together and support someone in such a, you know, who has gone through such a devastating, you know, situation. And so, but, you know, we, in the months that followed, we continue to receive the blessings from God's people. It was just totally remarkable. You know, they just came and did things for us and cared for us. And it didn't go away in a couple of weeks. You know, it went on for months and months and months. And so that just helped me see that, you know, that suicide leaves behind wounded and grieving loved ones, and that the church can come alongside and provide that, you know, the care and comfort. And so for those seeking, you know, compassion and help from the church while mourning the loss of someone by suicide, you know, we can get through this, and we can just learn to, you know, continue to love someone. And so that's why, how I wanted to help those who are affected and marginalized by suicide. And the big thing I wanted to mention is that, and the church is getting better at this, that suicide is, it's a mental health issue and not a moral failing. There wasn't, You know, a lot of times we look at it as, you know, it was a sin, and yes, murder is a sin, and we could debate whether suicide is a sin, and there's lots of people that continue to talk about that. And but my thing is, instead of talking about that, to recognize the unique challenges faced by those grieving the loss of suicide and respond with kindness and understanding. Instead of, you know, focusing on theological debates about suicide, churches can prioritize, you know, comfort and understanding and providing a safe space for those who are grieving.
1: Well said. Lisa, we can maybe just talk individually then. First of all, I might just mention that at the end of each chapter, there's usually five questions of thoughts to consider. And so I certainly hope those of you in church leadership will think through that and maybe even consider whether or not this might be a small group study that you could put together for those in the church that have been dealing with this. But you have a whole section on lives grieving mothers believe, and things like, I wasn't a good enough mother, was my fault, and no one understands what I'm going through, so I'm alone in my grief, my life will never be the same. You go through quite a number of those, and of course those are ones that either you have experienced or you've seen in the experience of other individuals. And that's again another very important chapter in your book, because there are people that will believe those and need to get some perspective, some biblical perspective on those.
2: Yeah, and that's it's so easy to believe those lies. And I know a lot of it, too. I think it's just either cultural or Satan, and we've heard it over and over and over again. We're told these things. But if we look at them, it's like, oh, those are lies, aren't they? And so that's when I started looking at, like, the big lie for some moms was, I wasn't a good enough mother. I mean, mothers are always told they're never good enough. Our social media promotes that. It was somehow our fault. It's easy to blame ourselves for something. And, you know, and I just wanted to know that the truth is, it doesn't matter how good or perfect we were, you know, no matter how social media tells us what type of wife and mother we need to be, you know, if we homeschooled or, you know, did in school or did, you know, or public school or whatever. And then, you know, if we're a helicopter mom, there was nothing we could have done. No matter how hard we tried, no matter how much we struggled, our child is gone, and there was nothing we did or could have done that could have changed it. And that's the hardest thing to accept. And then we should have known, you know, but it's not our fault. The truth is, I always have to remind myself, is that I'm not God, you know, and that's a hard one, because we want to be all-knowing. We want, oh, but only God is all-knowing, right? And I want to know where my child is, but only God knows all that. And so we have to stop, let go of that self-blame, because it can just hold us hostage from moving forward and from healing and from a closer relationship with God. And it took me a few years to realize this, that, you know, but I can't blame myself. And and it helped me have more compassion for my son and the struggles that he faced, because it wasn't about me at all. You know, it was about him at that time. And then the other pain, that no one understands what I'm going through. And that's when I, you know, this, you know, suicide is the 11th leading cause of death in the United States for all ages. And then, you know, as I mentioned before, you know, it's the second leading cause of death of children. I always say, if you lost a child to suicide, you're one of 49,000 grieving mothers. Every child that dies by suicide has a mom. And so you're not alone in this type of grief. Every person who has died by suicide has a mother, a wife, a husband, a sister, a brother, a cousin, friends that are still living. And due to the lingering stigma around suicide, people feel alone and that they can't talk about it and get help. And that's one of the main reasons why I wrote this, because we're not alone in this. And, you know, the scripture says the Lord is close to the brokenhearted and saves those who are crushed in spirit. And just, I lived in the Psalms, and, you know, and there, you know, there's grief and pain and yelling and, you know, and rejoicing and weeping, and God has heard it all, and he knows it all. And one of my favorite books that I read, I don't know if it's a favorite, but most instructive, when my son was alive, and then after he passed away, I loved Tim Keller's book on walking with God and pain and suffering. And he says, well, why are we surprised by this? And I think American culture, well, are we surprised? But, you know, if we live in this world, we're going to have pain and suffering, and people are going to die. And the longer we live, the more we're going to see of this. So we cannot be surprised by this. But we can know that God is with us through the whole thing.
1: Might just mention that, of course, we've had Tim Keller on the program when he was live, and we have a book coming out. It's actually about a month from now by his son, which we'll be reflecting on some of that as well. But let's take a break, and when we come back, I did want to talk about the Death Day anniversary. As a matter of fact, even this morning, I picked up a newsletter, and it was it's been 2 years since an individual had died, and I thought this idea of and tradition of a Death Day anniversary is something I wanted to talk about. And then just the idea of where we can find hope, recognizing that it is not our last goodbye for those who are actually believers. So we'll continue our conversation with Jackie Baker on the book, Messy Mourning, Hope for Mothers Grieving the Loss of a Child by Suicide. If you'd like to know more about her or the book, you can go to our website, pointofview.net. We'll be right back.

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1: Back once again, we're with Jackie Baker, but I might just mention we have a link to JackieMBaker.com, and there is a place where you can find out more about what she is making available. You can learn about the book. You can pre-order it. Of course, we have information about that as well. And, of course, if you actually do get the book, you can submit your name, email address, and proof of purchase, and there's a bonus that's available, isn't there, Jackie?
2: Yeah, I've got a couple bonuses. There's a section on, it's a companion guide that goes over each chapter of the book. I have a handout. It's called 30 Days of Lament. I go through 30 psalms, and you can go through a lament a day and through a specific psalm and learn how to lament. You know, the Bible talks about lament all the time. So let's do our own lamenting during, I think it's a great way to practice that. I also have things that you can help and things that are not helpful when you want to help someone who's died by suicide as well. And then also finally, I have a playlist that that can accompany the book as well.
1: So many good ideas. Let's come to this idea of a death day anniversary. As it gets closer to September, of course, that for you is a significant date, but it is something that I have noticed, and it is something that really goes back to church tradition, doesn't it?
2: It does. I know, you know, if you think about, you know, during the Reformation, like I grew up in the Lutheran tradition, and it was like these, you know, October 31st at church, we would go through and remember everybody, say their name in the church service who passed away. And so it's just a regular part of remembering those in the church who have died. And I think in our culture, you know, we tend to, you know, it's 1 year and done. People don't like to hear about other people's death. You know, and I think that's just changed because of the way we've sanitized death. I took a great course in college called Death and Dying that just changed the way I look at the dying process, especially in my nursing practice. And it's just, grief is just a part of our life that it's not something that is abnormal, but it's just, if we're going to be born, one day we're going to die. And so the grieving process comes along with that. And so when, after our son died, I was very intentional about what do we do for the anniversary. And I think the anxiety that comes as the anniversary approaches is actually worse than the actual day itself, I think. And so I just remember just agonizing, what's going to happen? How am I going to feel? Am I going to make it through? And I liken it to getting on a roller coaster or getting ready to go on a roller coaster. And especially if it's your first time, you know, what to expect, and you're standing in that long line and you're getting closer and your heart's racing and you hear people screaming and you don't know what's going on. And then finally, you get on the ride, it starts, and it's over in just a couple minutes, and you're like, oh, it wasn't that bad. That's what happened. That's what I felt like. And so we actually went to the happiest place on earth. I decided we're going to Disneyland. Mm-hmm. So we did. We went to Disneyland. We got a button that said, what are you celebrating? My husband thought that was really weird. I'm like, no, we're celebrating this. And people would ask us, and I would tell them, you know, our son died a year ago. And I just remember this one woman, and she, one of the workers there, she said, it happens all the time, but you don't talk about it. So that started our tradition, and we were fine until we saw the little Jedi, and we cried because Sebastian, we were big Star Wars fans. And so that started it. And then the second year we went to, my daughter was working with YWAM in New Zealand, and we were big Lord of the Rings fans, and we took Sebastian's ashes and we threw them into Mordor and had a whole big celebration on the anniversary. And since that time, we've gone to England, and we've, you know, gone hiking in Yellowstone, and this year we're going to Tombstone, Arizona to go visit that old western town, because why not, right? So it's become a tradition. It's not something we dread anymore. We just know September is our travel month, and that's where we tell people we're celebrating Sebastian's, you know, homecoming, you know, into heaven. And so it's not become difficult anymore. It's just something we look forward to now. And I always check with my daughter, you know, because she lives in Arizona now. I'm like, do you want to get together? Because she's no, we're always going to be together. And so as a family, we've made that decision. And not everybody wants to do it that way. And But that works for us, and I think it's a lot of fun.
1: I think so, too. Let's talk about how to use this book, because, first of all, you have an appendix of recommended books on grief and suffering, which goes on for about 2.5 pages, and then a whole section on selected Psalms of Lament, other selected resources. And in particular, of course, we've given you some visibility here in case somebody wanted to contact you. I've mentioned before that we have a link to your website, which has all sorts of information where people can even subscribe to some of the material, get those bonuses that are available, as well as, of course, we have some links to Facebook and Instagram and the rest. But just before we let you go, let's talk about this, because this book was certainly intended for individuals to go through it, but because you have thoughts to consider at the end, I think some of our listeners that maybe would want to take a group through this, that are dealing with this issue, this would be a good small group resource as well, wouldn't it?
2: Yeah, I think it would. Yeah, it just brings up a lot of good questions that I think we have a lot of presuppositions about suicide, and we haven't really thought about it. You know, I mean, it's just part of our language and our culture and our church culture. But when you start thinking about it, it's like, oh, maybe I should look at it a different way, or reconsider it, or change these preconceived ideas I have. So I really think it would be helpful. And also then how to help someone who is going through this, or not just mothers, because I'm writing it from my, you know, for because of my story, but, you know, a sibling, a parent, or a friend, like I said, because everybody knows somebody who died by suicide in this day and age, or you know somebody that knows somebody, or you know multiple people. And so it is commonplace, but I still think it needs more help and healing and hope to go along with it.
1: Again, the book is entitled Messy Morning. There's a section on the unexpected storm, which we've talked about. Section 2, the middle of the storm. And then section 3, after the storm, grieving with hope. A number of appendices that we've mentioned there as well. And the book is about 280 pages of great material. And if you find yourself saying, this is something I need, or maybe I know somebody who would need this book and would really appreciate that, we have all the information necessary on our website at pointofview.net. Of course, we have a link to Jackie Baker in case you'd like to correspond with her off air and maybe ask a question or share a story. And Jackie, thank you so very much for writing the book, and thank you for giving us an hour today to talk about it here on Point of View.
2: Well, I appreciate you allowing me to share my story, and so that it can reach all the people at it, you know, that need it. Because that's the reason why I want it. I just want to provide hope, let people know that, yes, God is good in the midst of the worst things that could happen to us. And for most mothers, this is probably it. And so I just want them to know that there can be hope, they can find joy again, and knowing Jesus is so helpful in the process.
1: Again, Messy Morning, Hope for Mothers Grieving the Loss of a Child by Suicide, great resource. And again, you can go to the website, pointofview.net, to find out a little bit more. We come back, we're going to get back into issues in the news. The mayor of New York City has some comments that he's been making about the prime minister and leader of Israel, and certainly this whole idea of genocide we're going to get into. We have been, of course, talking about the Democratic Socialist of America and what are the reasons that individuals are joining. Nate Silver, who has really done some in-depth research, is helping us out with that. We'll talk about the issue of artificial intelligence, as we have so often, and even a great sense of hope that education can be fixed, talking about what has been taking place in the state of Arkansas, written by our good friend Star Parker. So lots of material that we're going to cover in the second hour. And if you would like to know a little bit more about this book or some of the resources that we'll be mentioning, some of the articles we'll be mentioning in the next hour, you can find all of those at the website, pointofview.net. We'll be right back.
3: In 1960, 17th century London, two towering historical figures did battle, not with guns and bombs, but words and ideas. 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
1: This is Holy Land Moments. The Fellowship's C.J. Burroughs continues sharing one of our Heroes of the Holocaust stories called A Woman of Great Generosity and Courage.
2: During the Nazi occupation of Poland, Zofia Kossak didn't just write about the conditions of Jews. 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
1: American Family News, I'm Robert Thornton. President Donald Trump says Iran is not ready to make a deal with the U.S. as the midterms get closer. Here's Fox's Peter Doocy.
2: President Trump, we learned, is not feeling any pressure from congressional Republicans nervous about the midterms to wrap up the war in Iran. On the contrary,
3: they would like to do something, but I say they're not ready yet. They need more of the same. They're not ready yet. They got some evil intentions.
2: The president also tells Axios about Iran, I am considering a massive attack, bigger than ever before. I am close to making a decision. We are all set for it. The president also now throwing a major speed bump in front of what seemed like a done deal to let Saudi Arabia start their own civil nuclear program. Now, they can't do that unless they first establish formal diplomatic relations with Israel.
1: The president also said in his remarks in Georgia yesterday, Iran will be ready to come to the table very soon. Yemen's Iran-backed Houthi terrorists said they attacked two Saudi oil tankers in the Red Sea early today, as the U.S. military conducted a 12th night of strikes against Iran and diplomatic efforts showed dwindling progress. The Houthi attack threatened to open a new front in a war, sending prices for fuel and other goods surging across the world with the standoff in the Gulf deepening. The Trump administration is suing Colorado for providing in-state tuition to illegal aliens. Here's Fox's Kristen Goodwin.
4: The Justice Department is challenging Colorado statutes that require state colleges and universities to provide in-state tuition rates, financial assistance, and scholarships to those who are Colorado residents, regardless of whether they are in the U.S. illegally. The DOJ alleges the laws unconstitutionally discriminate against U.S. citizens who are not afforded the same reduced tuition rates or scholarships and create incentives for illegal immigration. The department says this is its 14th lawsuit challenging in-state tuition available to non-U.S. citizens after bringing cases against states including California, Maryland, and New Jersey. Kristen Goodwin, Fox News.
1: New York City Mayor Zohran Mamdani continues to make idle threats to arrest Israeli Prime Minister Benjamin Netanyahu if he shows up in town for a UN meeting. AFN Steve Jordahl reports the U.S. ambassador to Israel thinks Mamdani is way out of his depth.
5: The mayor of New York City has come to the realization that he does not have the authority to arrest a sovereign foreign leader for merely showing up in his city. But he's still making the threat.
6: Benjamin Netanyahu is a war criminal. I agree with the ICC that Benjamin Netanyahu should be arrested and tried for his crimes.
5: U.S. Ambassador Mike Huckabee told today's Issues on AFR, Mamdani should focus on cleaning up the streets of New York City from its drug infestation.
7: If he's talking about Gaza and he takes the ridiculous, stupid, and utterly lack of facts into play and says, oh, they're guilty of genocide, he's injecting himself into something about which he is utterly ignorant.
5: Despite what the rogue International Criminal Court in The Hague says, Israel conducted the campaign in Gaza with extreme care.
7: This war should never have taken that long. But it did because Israel was doing their very best to try to prevent civilian casualties.
5: Huckabee says the mayor should support Israel's defending itself after an attack that, if it were scaled to a country the size of the U.S., would dwarf 9/11, the most tragic day in the history of Mamdani's city.
7: It would be the equivalent of 40,000 Americans being murdered in a single day and 10,000 people being taken hostage, raped, starved, beaten, and abused.
5: I'm Steve Jordahl.
1: Democrat strategist James Carville warned Democrats today that the American public believes they do not care about voter fraud and the best thing they can do is stop fighting against voter ID requirements. The comments come as Republicans in Congress have been pushing to pass the Save America Act. A 5.2 magnitude earthquake struck about 24 miles southeast of Miami, Texas, in the Panhandle at about 5:21 this morning local time. A magnitude 3.9 quake also hit about 1:15 local time. This one was about 14 miles from Westbrook in West Texas, according to the USGS. Westbrook is about 4 hours south of Miami. That's all our time for now. Find more news at AFN.net.

0: Kirby Anderson.
1: Second hour today, let's get into some of the issues in the news, and there is quite a bit. But first of all, I wanted to focus a little time and attention on something that most of the talk shows have been talking about, and really we've sort of ignored till now, and that is the claim by the New York mayor, Zohran Mamdani, really even when he was a candidate, who said that when Benjamin Netanyahu, who is the prime minister of Israel, shows up in New York to speak at the United Nations, he will arrest him. Now, first of all, we knew that this was a very significant claim, but it also was a, I guess I could say, silly or insignificant claim in another sense, because it's not going to happen. And we knew it was going to not going to happen. And probably one of the best ways to illustrate that is when he was president, Joe Biden, who was the president of the United States, his administration considered for a moment and rejected on procedural grounds and moral grounds the idea of actually arresting Benjamin Netanyahu, based upon, of course, what is a edict that came down from an international Christian court, international criminal court, and the United States does not observe anything from the ICC, the International Criminal Court, nor does it enforce anything from the ICC, the International Criminal Court. So that, I think, should end it. But I thought this is a good sort of back way into a bigger question, and that is one in our first article by Noah Rothman, because he says, for the left, the genocide lie does all the hefty lifting. And he points out that now, because that word is used so often, the reality is that it has become now sort of a de facto litmus test for anybody in the Democratic Party. I was watching an interview the other night with the governor of the state of Colorado, who is a Democrat, who in some respects was really upset about some of the, if you will, anti-Semitic statements being made by fellow Democrats. And he, along with, let's give credit as well to Senator John Fetterman from Pennsylvania, have been critical of that. But when it came time then to actually particularly set aside that idea, well, that didn't go so well. And he simply said, well, I hate Benjamin Netanyahu. So it's almost impossible now for an individual running in the Democratic Party to actually get any kind of traction and not receive all sorts of pushback and maybe even physical violence in some cases, as we documented yesterday, if they don't pass this test. It's a pass-fail quiz. Are you convinced that Israel is engaged in genocide? And if you don't wholeheartedly accept that, there is going to be a price to pay. And we've documented some of that already. I've got a commentary coming out on that. We talked about it earlier in the week. Let's also get into some other aspects of that. Even if Zohran Mamdani, the mayor of New York City, effectively conceded that he could not order the New York Police Department to arrest a foreign head of state, which he cannot. Nevertheless, it, as some people have pointed out, has been, quote, and this is the article, setting the standard for the 2028 Democratic presidential candidates. That is, would you actually, if you could, arrest Benjamin Netanyahu? And in some respects, as Noah Rothman says, one of the left-wing podcasters said, it's almost like a cheap date on this one, but at least she's consistent. She has long argued that genocide charge is both a means to an end and an end in itself. So again, it is now routine, as this particular article points out, for candidates to be asked to raise their hand if they think Israel has committed genocide. And as I've pointed out before, it is a pass-fail. It is certainly a pop quiz. It is something you will expect if you're a Democrat, and there is only one right answer. And if you were to not raise your hand, or you were to say, I may disagree with some of the action that Israel had to take against Hamas, but it does not constitute genocide, you will pay a heavy, heavy price today. And again, Noel Rothman goes on to say this. For the American left, the incantation of genocide papers over the incompatible marriage of convenience between center-left liberals and revolutionary socialists. For the international left, the genocide claim is just as valuable. It allows anti-Israeli fanatics to accuse Jerusalem of unspeakable actions without having to go into details. And that, by the way, is a point that needs to be made before I move on. And that is, if you have noticed, oftentimes when there is an honest, robust debate on campus, it doesn't happen very often, but sometimes it does, even in Congress, in some hearings, you'll recognize that the tendency of the leftist is simply to say genocide, racist, xenophobic, Islamophobic, and that is all they have. And as soon as you engage in any kind of real discussion, well, why do you say that? What evidence you have? Then the voice is just raised another octave. There's more shouting, and it's really just an attempt to shout you down. And if nothing else, it is illustrates again that this claim of genocide, once you make the claim, you don't have to give it any justification. You simply talk about that as well. And then, of course, Noel Rothman points out all the other things that are blamed on genocide. For example, the rising rates of Palestinian joblessness, at least according to one of the quotes he has from Al Jazeera, is due to genocide. Then, of course, you have perhaps the most insidious of all the claims and charges, and that is Israel's actions are that they are, as Israeli Jews, systematically murdering children. And as one of the writers for The Spectator said, these claims are among the most serious charges in international law. And claiming that then Israel deliberately targeted Palestinian children is, again, an issue that you, I think, should want to have some evidence for, because it is perhaps the most serious claim you could make. So again, as Noel Rothman points out, you can look through the 94 pages of the United Nations Commission and cannot document one documented case of a soldier who identified a child as a child and killed that child for no other reason than they were a child. So again, this claim of genocide is thrown around with a great deal of gusto, with a great deal of menace, but there isn't any real evidence of that. And the best illustration of the fact that it is without any basis is the fact that as soon as you ask for an example, even from a United Nations commission, you can't find one. And so instead, you get more shouting, more finger pointing, because all they have is the word genocide. And as he said, it's the lie that does the heavy lifting for the left. Let's take a break, though. When we come back, I think there is a very good piece by Nate Silver, who is not a conservative by any stretch of the imagination, but he's been trying to understand, as we have been trying to understand, what is the attraction of the Democratic Socialists of America. He goes into some detail. We posted it. We'll talk about it right after this.
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1: A recent article proclaims socialism is on the march. The writer focused on the Democratic Socialist candidates who are winning Democratic primaries. Socialist candidates have run for office in the past and rarely won. Why are these candidates winning in these midterm elections? Jim Garrity has a suggestion that comes from a book he was reading by Mark Manson. The book talked about the strategy used by perennial presidential candidate Lyndon LaRouche. His youth movement attracted many disaffected and agitated college students. Their tactic was simple. Tell these young people that the problems they faced weren't due to their parents or even the government. They explained it's the system's fault. If they could just overthrow the system, everything would be okay. No more war, no more suffering, no more injustice. Does this sound like what you're hearing from these candidates and the young people voting for them? Your problems are the fault of the system. This movement of young people are yearning for a vision of a better future. they want control over their lives, but have been told that they have to overthrow the system to usher in utopia. Of course, the system they want to overthrow is our constitutional republic and our free market economy. Granted, there are political and economic changes that need to be made, but overthrowing the current system for a socialist fantasy isn't the answer. It will make their problems worse, not better. You know, any student of history would be able to see that defunding the police, opening the border, abolishing jails and prisons, and having government take over the means of production will be a disaster. Unfortunately, too many young people haven't studied history and have been seduced by the siren song of socialism. I'm Kirby Anderson, and that's my point of view.
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1: Background Skin, let me, if I can, try once again to answer the question, why is it that so many young people are attracted to socialism, and in particular, the Democratic Socialist of America? In my particular article that is, I'm holding up right now, the August issue of Outlook, I spend some time talking about the failing claims of Democratic Socialists, and there are many, and I just take the time to summarize a few of those. We also have a very good piece by Penna Dexter on Blue City Socialism, a piece by Liberty McCarter on Understanding the Marxist Worldview, and a piece on Socialism and Anti-Semitism by Gary Bauer. We're not planning on doing another issue, although I suspect we will after some of these get elected to Congress, on socialism, but if we do, I may be pulling from this article that I've posted here, and it is written by a person who, let's be very honest, Nate Silver would be left of center. That being said, I have on my shelf some of his books. Well, at least I have one, A Signal and Noise, and I've been thinking about getting his other book, and I'm very familiar with him, and you would be too if you've been looking at individuals who've been evaluating some of the statistical evidence. He's probably best known, I think it was back in the 2008 particular election, presidential election. He predicted like 49 out of the 50 states so accurately, and he has been able to, as the title of one of his books, find the signal in the midst of the noise. So even though he might be left of center, and even though he might not have liked George W. Bush, or may have not liked, Donald Trump, or whoever it might be, nevertheless, he's very honest with the facts and the statistics, and I appreciate his work. And he has spent some time saying that now that the World Cup is over, need to focus on the midterms. Of course, he has probably already. And he refers to this, interestingly enough, is the DSA sweet spot. That is, what is it that are maybe attracting so many people to the Democratic Socialist of America? Now, I'll give you a hint. It isn't the white male working class voter. I'll hold this up. This was the article that we talked about yesterday by Victor Davis Hanson, in which he points out that, in a sense, the left-wing unicorn hunt for the white male working class voter is there just has been no success on the part of the Democratic Party for bringing back who used to be one of the core constituencies of the Democratic Party. I recognize that 40% of the electorate this time are individuals who would fit into this category of white working class voters. And these are individuals that Democrats have been working tirelessly in some cases to try to attract. Well, Nate Silver is looking at this as well, and even focusing some of his attention on a couple of individuals when he was a candidate. Graham Plattner, the candidate in Michigan. Abdul Al-Sayed, the candidate in Maine, and Abdul Said in Michigan. Graham Plattner was up in Maine, but of course is not running now. But he's been looking at this, and he provides probably the best statistical analysis of the fact that these voters that are more likely to vote along for socialist candidates tend to be individuals with high educational attainment, but usually have low to middle income. Now, he's not the only one saying it, but he provides you with so many good facts and figures that it's beginning to be very obvious. And he points out that the fact is lots of times people talk about class, and that helps with voting patterns. But again, many times those individuals that are of the upper class or those who have college degrees usually perceive things a little bit differently than, for example, the working class voter. But he points out that basically what we find here is a phenomenon that is something we've talked about before, whether we've been quoting from Dirty Jobs and Mike Rowe or people like that, is that one of the individuals he quotes documents that America is producing too many college graduates, and there aren't enough high-prestige, well-paying jobs. So individuals that go and get a four-year college degree, maybe they get a graduate degree, so now they've spent 6 years in college. Maybe they even have a doctorate, so they've spent 8 to 10 years in college. Then they come out with incredibly large student loans and other kinds of debt, and as a result, don't find a job that allows them to pay that off very easily. And so one of the things he puts together, and I'll hold this up for those of you watching online, is a lot of these grids. And I would encourage some of you that are maybe involved in these midterm elections right now, maybe you're a voter, maybe you're a campaign volunteer, maybe you're a candidate yourself, you will benefit from, again, this will take you 15 pages to print out, the look at this. But what he's finding is the most Democratic voting group in America are voters with postgraduate degrees, but who have lower to middle household incomes, anywhere from $30,000 a year to $60,000 a year. And that tends to be the sweet spot for the Democratic Socialist of America. Now, I can understand that under the particular issue, but let's first of all point out how unusual that is. Usually, historically, people with very good education usually also have high income. And of course, he then breaks it down into the different individuals in the graphs. But he thinks that this is something that is very significant. And it brings me back to the commentary that aired yesterday. Those of you listening today are hearing it again. So I guess the one on the socialist surge was so good we played it twice. But nevertheless, I point out the fact that these are individuals who are disaffected. They're individuals who said, we played by the rules. I went out and got the college degrees you said we should get. And now I'm working as a barista. I'm working as a part-time teacher, as a writer, whatever. But I'm not making the kind of income to even pay off my loans. And as a result, I'm convinced that the system is flawed. So we need to overturn the system. Hence the attraction of the socialist of America, the Democratic Socialist of America. By contrast, he says, who are the most Republican voters in this country? It's not necessarily voters with a lot of economic anxiety. Rather, it's just the opposite of the Democratic Socialist of America. It's high earners who didn't attend college. About 6% of voters with a high school education or less, but those whose households' income are more than $60,000 a year or more are the ones that prefer Donald Trump. So if you were to put together the quadrants, you can see that the individuals that had voted for Donald Trump are the least likely to be those who would then be interested in the Democratic Socialists of America. And those who did not vote for Donald Trump are the ones following that. Just for the interest of time, he also breaks it down to other groups. What about African-American voters? He said, while it's true that black voters are not a monolith, their preferences are notably uniform, more uniform than whites, mostly very blue. But what is so interesting is the group that is probably the most reliable would be black voters with graduate degrees earning anywhere from $30,000 to $60,000 per year. What about Hispanics? Well, again, among Hispanic voters, voting is considerably less correlated with educational attainment than among whites. However, Hispanic voters earning higher incomes are considerably more Republican than lower earning voters ones. And so what you're seeing is a real segmentation that we've never really seen before. And I think if we ever do another booklet or maybe Outlook magazine on the Democratic Socialist of America, this piece by Nate silver is really helpful. And for those of you that maybe will be involved, either as candidates or volunteers or others in these midterm elections, you might want to get some of this material from Nate Silver, because he breaks it down and, of course, helps us understand what are some of the key issues for some of these liberal candidates. That's regulating business, the environment, acceptance of gay and transgender people, things like that, affordability, whatever it might be. But it illustrates again that these midterm elections may be very different, not just because we have so many Democratic Socialist candidates that are winning Democratic primaries, but because some of the constituencies that used to exist are shifting in very dramatic ways. Anyway, let's take a break. We've got a lot more to cover. We'll do that right after this.
2: The Bible tells us not to worry. And yet, there is a lot of worrying stuff in our world today. Thankfully, the Bible doesn't stop at telling us not to worry. God gives us a next step. He says we need to pray. But sometimes even knowing what to pray can be difficult. And that is why Point of View has relaunched our Pray for America movement, a series of weekly emails to guide you in prayer for our nation. 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
1: 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to go to the website, pointofview.net, take action. I might just mention as a program note, one of the articles I quoted from on Monday was by John Lott. He's been on the program with us a number of times and appreciated the great work that he has done in the area of criminal justice and even Second Amendment. But he wrote about very good arguments for why we should support the SAVE Act. And we, of course, posted his piece on Monday. Well, next Monday, on the 27th, he's actually going to be on with us. And so we will once again encourage you, if you haven't taken the time to contact your two senators, to do so. But you don't have to wait for John Lott to show up on Monday to give you all the reasons. We already have given you many reasons. If you click on that button that says Support the SAVE Act, you will see that we give you some facts and figures. We give you a place where you can put your contact information down if you've not actually used this before. We give you a sample message. You can click on that button and send it, or you can review it, change it, then preview it, and then print it, mail it out if you want to, or send it by email. And I've had a lot of people tell me, you know, I'll be honest, I've never contacted a member of Congress about any issue until Point of View made it so easy that it's almost embarrassing if I don't. So that is the case. So let me again encourage you to find that information. It's on the website, pointofview.net. Of course, I sent an email out on Monday. You can maybe find that in your lost emails or ones you didn't get to. And either way is a good way to respond. We'll probably focus some time and attention on it again next Monday, specifically because we'll have John Lott with us to talk about his article and why he thinks this is so important. Let's, if we can, get to a couple other issues. Yesterday, you heard me talk about, for a length of time, the data centers and some of the controversy surrounding that and some of the facts. If you receive the Outlook magazine from us each month, and you can receive it by being a monthly donor, you probably have noticed that the June issue was on artificial intelligence. And so I thought I'd post this article by Michael Brendan Doherty. AI's bad reputation is of its own making. And it's kind of interesting when you think about this, because we would have expected by now that, given the fact that so many of us, and probably you more than me, I tend to stay away from some of that because I'm afraid once you go down the road of allowing AI to write your articles for you, you never find your way back. So I don't tend to use artificial intelligence that much, but I know some people live every day with it. And interestingly enough, you would think that we'd think that was popular. But in this article, he points out that the NBC News poll done earlier this year found a net favorability rating of minus 20 for AI. Fox News polls have consistently found a growing concern about artificial intelligence over the past year, with some of the sharpest increase from women. And then there was another poll that was done by Harvard Caps Harris poll done in July, where two-thirds of voters wanted to slow down AI development. And so if you think about this, even though many of people are saying maybe we need to go slow, maybe we need to slow down, maybe we don't need to build any more data centers, the spending, as Michael Brendan Doherty points out, for all of this AI infrastructure is accelerating. He says Amazon, Microsoft, Google, Meta, and Oracle are spending $600 billion on infrastructure just in this year alone. That's up 36% from last year, which itself was a record year. So you can see this is the case. He goes on to point out that the building holdout is rippling across the economy, pulling HVAC and other tradesmen into electrical, which is seeing a massive demand spike, driving up salaries of senior electricians deep into the six-figure territory. The other day, I shared how Mike Rowe, host of Dirty Jobs, has said they were poaching individuals. Well, Mike Rowe, in this article here of Dirty Jobs, is an individual that says he knows of electricians who are making over $250,000 a year. Now, again, these aren't your typical electricians that come and fix the lights in your house. They have to have certain kind of special characteristics. But nevertheless, BlackRock right now is predicting that America is going to run out of electricians that would be needed to build data centers. So you can see that we are seeing a massive expansion. There is more spending than ever before, but still, most Americans want to go slow. Many Americans want to just stop it entirely. And so how have the leaders of AI responded to all this? They've done a really poor job. And that's what the rest of this article is all about. Let's pick on each one of them. Sam Altman, he's the CEO of OpenAI, worried that the public absorption of AI does feel surprisingly slow. So he's complaining about it isn't going fast enough. At a tech conference this year, Justin Huang, you might know him as the CEO of NVIDIA, which of course is the chip producer that is minting money off of, again, this boom called the public backlash, extremely hurtful. And so, again, you have to certainly begin to ask a fundamental question, because as Michael Brendan Doherty points out, the AI industry has itself to blame for these attitudes. How can Altman be surprised at public's reluctance when he signed a letter in 2023 saying that AI posed a risk of extinction to humanity? How can Huang just last December said that the technology would touch every job and seem to echo an industry-led narrative of social catastrophe? And how can the head of Anthropic, the CEO there, say in May last year that AI would cause a dramatic spike in unemployment in the very near future? And even Jeffrey Hinton, who is he? Well, he's known oftentimes as the godfather of AI, was reported to have said that it seems very likely that there will be unemployment with tens of millions of jobs displaced. We shouldn't be surprised when AI is mentioned, for example, in some of these graduation ceremonies by some of these tech mavericks and mavens, that when they mention the word AI, there's a chorus of boos that come from many of the students who are graduating from the university. And so Michael Brendan Doherty concludes by saying this: no industry in the history of the world has marketed itself with such imbecilic self-sabotage. What we're building is horrible, will ruin your livelihood, and possibly enslave you. It's also inevitable. And oh, please, may we have a few acres to scale up our operations. I just think it is amazing that if you want to get a textbook case on how to destroy your industry, the leaders of AI are doing a pretty darn good job of it right then. He goes on to say they're doing this at a time when people are more ambivalent than ever about the social transformations that have taken place from the internet, smartphones, and social media. And there's, as he says, a growing unease with the cost these technologies seem to impose on us, and maybe just a desire, maybe even a nostalgia for a technological landscape that didn't immediately strike us as being dystopian. And says it doesn't have to be this way. AI companies could emphasize the good they're doing. And then he gives some examples, many of which I had not heard of. And it illustrates again that if you're trying to win the public opinion battle. And if you're trying to win over the hearts and minds of the American people, talking about the fact that AI poses a risk of extinction, that AI is going to lead to the unemployment on the rate of tens of millions of jobs, probably not the best thing to lead with. But nevertheless, that is, I think, a good illustration of how individuals, the leaders right now in artificial intelligence, have created such a bad reputation, and they really only have one thing to blame. It's the words and the actions that they've been engaged in. Well, let's take a break. When we come back, we'll get into a little bit of education. Going to be talking about some really interesting things happening in the state of Arkansas. We'll also talk about that tomorrow with our good friend Kelly Shackelford. So this will be one for today and one for tomorrow when we talk about what's happening in Arkansas. We'll be back right after this.

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1: Back for a few more minutes. Let me just mention, tomorrow we're going to have Kelly Shackelford in studio, Liberty McCarter, and one of the things that Kelly Shackelford's going to talk about is the fact that as they have evaluated religious liberty in all 50 states, the number one state was Arkansas. So we'll talk about how Governor Sarah Huckabee Sanders received that award and spoke to that issue. And so in some respects, we'll talk about the state of Arkansas tomorrow, but we can talk about it right now because this last article by Star Parker talks about how Governor Sarah Huckabee Sanders shows education can be fixed. Now, Star Parker's been on the program with us many times before. We've had her come and speak for us at various Point of View events, and of course, you know the work that she's done. In this particular column, she begins by reminding us that even though we are celebrating the 250th anniversary of America, actually, there is a great deal of concern on the part of the American people because they don't really trust these public institutions. Gallup, for example, reports that confidence in U.S. institutions remains near all-time low. Quoting from Gallup, of the 14 core institutions, that's banks, big business, labor, the presidency, Congress, schools, healthcare, whatever, only 27% say they have a great deal or quite a lot of confidence. And in some respects, this illustrates again the lack of trust that people have in government, but in many of our public institutions. Now, she argues that one explanation for this double-edged sword is the growth of government, because the more government, the more inefficiency. I think that's pretty easy to document. So then she turns her attention into the issue of education. If you go back to the Gallup poll, only 27% say they have high confidence in our public schools. It's the highest it's been since 93, which again is, was 41%. The highest back then was 41%. Now it's 27%. I think you can get what I'm trying to say here. And she points out that, okay, essentially what you could come up with is almost 3/4 of the American people do not have confidence in this particular service called the public schools. And she points out that any marketplace in which 3/4 of the consumers are unhappy with the products or service that are produced, you would expect that maybe the suppliers would start changing something, what they're delivering, the way they're delivering it, whatever. And of course, that's what you would expect in a marketplace that is free. Unfortunately, the public schools are not a free marketplace. The best interest of the consumer, as she points out, in the case of education, be the parents and the children, the best interests just do not matter. They don't rule. And that has been the ongoing problem with the public school system. There's no real competition, although there is now a lot of interest in, of course, public education alternatives, charter schools, homeschool, Christian schools, and the rest. But nevertheless, that is the case. So if you think about that, when only 27% of Americans are satisfied with the public schools, then how can you explain that only 28 states have even opted in to the new education freedom federal tax credit? In other words, you get a tax credit. It's not a lot, but it's $1,700, $1,700 federal tax credit to contribute to scholarship funds to help parents educate their children. So it could be private education, whatever it might be. These are the education freedom tax credits, but you only have 28 states, just a little more than half, that have even opted in to make that available. Well, the answer, she points out, is 25 of the 28 states that have opted in are Republican states. Democrats are not opting into that, and as she points out, are subservient to the hundreds of millions of political campaigns from teachers' unions and their agenda to indoctrinate our students with progressive values. So then she turns her attention from what could be happening nationwide to what's happening in Arkansas. Now, there is maybe a little history necessary. I remember when Bill Clinton was running as a candidate, one of the criticisms he always received is, look, you've been a governor of Arkansas, and Arkansas is really not doing very well in education. And, of course, he then gives all sorts of answers to that. But let's see where we are now, because under the leadership, Star Parker says, of the Arkansas governor, that would be Sarah Huckabee Sanders, Arkansas set up its Education Freedom Accounts program, established a platform through which parents have available scholarship funding to use to choose where they want to send their child to school. And now the data is coming in. The program's been in existence for 2 years. And according to a Wall Street Journal opinion piece, students participating in the Education Freedom Account program are outperforming nearly 60% of the students nationwide in math and English on standardized tests. Now, the Education Freedom Accounts provide $6,600 to $7,600 to each student in educational expenses. So that is the case. But interestingly enough, let's just do a comparison. We've been picking on Zohran Mamdani for a minute, so let's do that. Let's compare, say, Arkansas to New York. And in particular, might even look at New York City, but let's just look at New York State right now. And they have opted not to have the education freedom tax credit. And the editorial in the Wall Street Journal points out that despite the fact that New York City, are you ready for this? New York City spends $42,000 per student in public schools. The scores in math and reading are dismal. And I think it just illustrates the case that even the suggestion from the Wall Street Journal is, could, Mr. Mayor, New York City take that $42,000 and maybe split it in half, giving a scholarship voucher worth $21,000 to each child and another $21,000 to a savings account in the child's name. After 13 years, when the child graduates from high school, there would be $300,000 accumulated, which would, again, provide them with the benefits. It's kind of a variation of what, of course, are called the Trump accounts. But look at this. 2 years into the program, Education Freedom Accounts, the students are doing better in Arkansas, which has always had needs, doing better than nearly 60% of the students nationwide in both math and English. And you just cannot tell me that competition in education and providing alternatives to education don't actually merit some results that need to be considered nationwide. So again, 27% of Americans are feeling good about the public schools. Essentially, three-fourths are not. But when it comes time to say, well, maybe they could have take advantage of the new education freedom federal tax credit and some of the other benefits, well, only 28 states have opted for that, and of course, 25 of the 28 are Republican-controlled states, which I think tells you a great deal about the future of public education if we continue doing the same thing we've been doing for decades. The definition of insanity, doing the same thing again and again and expecting different results. Well, that's all we have for the subject of education. We give some kudos to the governor of Arkansas, Sarah Huckabee Sanders. Kelly Shackelford will give some more kudos tomorrow. But before we run out of time, let me encourage you to go to the website, take action on our action item, collect some of these articles. Most importantly, I want to thank Megan for help engineering the program. Derek, thank you for producing the program. We'll see you back here tomorrow, right here on Point of View.
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1: Hi, I'm Todd Nettleton, and this is the Voice of the Martyrs Radio. In Iran, Hussein was leading a Bible study when police raided the apartment. Officers searched everywhere, yet miraculously, they missed 500 Bibles sitting in one of the bedrooms. They arrested Hussein for leading the meeting. On death row, Hussein was welcomed into gang leadership on the first night. Later, in court, the judge personally filled out Hussein's appeal document and told him not to worry. When asked about possible future arrests, Hussein smiled. "They will either kill me or there will be another miraculous event," he said. Pray for believers in Iran. May their faith and endurance never waver.
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